0: to just about every dance I could during my teen years, but one dance in particular stands out in my memory. It was the time my date thought I had vanished. We were at a prom held in a posh Boston hotel. I was wearing a formal gown, a rhinestone necklace loaned to me by my mother, and a gorgeous orchid corsage given to me by my date. I felt like the belle of the ball. Unfortunately, I wasn't used to wearing 2.5-inch heels, so my toes felt like they were being mashed. As the night went on, I was desperate for relief. While we were standing and chatting with the couple we had come with, it suddenly occurred to me that with my floor-length gown, no one would notice if I took off my heels and stood in just my stocking feet to let my toes wiggle freely. Off came the shoes. Now, I'm a bit of a shorty, so my 5-foot, 2.5-inch height suddenly went back to my usual 5 feet. My date, who had gotten used to my heeled height, suddenly couldn't see me. It never occurred to him to look down a bit. Instead, he thought I'd left without telling him. He began asking where I was, but received no answer because the other couple who were facing us could easily see me and thought he must be joking. I, meanwhile, was looking up at his 5 foot 9-inch height, wondering if he had gone crazy. Finally, I realized that he was deadly earnest and was becoming very worried. I tugged at his jacket sleeve, and at last he looked down at me with a sigh of relief. He told me that he had gotten used to seeing me taller that evening and didn't realize that I had taken off my heels. I put my heels back on and kept them on for the rest of the evening so he could always find me. By J. Ann Marini. In the Spotlight. Our high school senior prom was on. My friend Rosie and I both enjoyed music and liked to dance. Rosie had canceled her other date with Carl, the high school principal's son, so she could go with me. Carl didn't dance or care for music. At the prom, Rosie and I joined others on the dance floor. When the music began and we enjoyed ourselves, we noticed that most of the time we were together dancing, the upstairs balcony spotlight was on us. We also saw that it was being operated by Carl. We left the dance early. Later in life, Carl married a girl named Rosie. I was blessed with my prom girl, Rosie, as my wife, and we enjoyed 57 years of marriage together. By author J. Cody. The Sausage Machine. During the mid-1960s, I spent my high school years in a small Iowa town. My parents managed a golf course and clubhouse in the countryside. The summer I turned 17, I spent quite a bit of time trying to master my golf stroke on that course. I also had a part-time job washing pots and pans at the clubhouse kitchen. My teenage years were casual and small-town friendly, whether I was at school, work, or play. My father served customers in the bar at the clubhouse. In addition to drinks, he also served sausages fresh from an electric spit that sat on the counter. Sometimes, when I finished my dishwashing duties, my father would signal me to let me know that he had one of those hot, juicy sausages in a warm bun ready for me. Almost 6 decades have passed, but I can still recall how great that hot-from-the-spit sausage tasted. This memory is a nice connection to my father, Ben, who lived until the age of 96. By Margaret Britton. Laundry Days. When I was younger, we moved often. In fact, we moved so much that I went to 13 different schools. I can remember how unusual it was to do laundry with my siblings at the three places we lived: Fairbanks, Alaska in 1957, Mexico City, Mexico in 1958, and Houston, Texas in 1959. In Fairbanks, our mother had to run an errand, and Daddy was in the yard hanging up laundry. He told my sister and me that we could finish washing the clothes. At that time, my sister was 9 years old and I was 7. We were using the old wringer washer that would drop the clothes into 2 different tubs. Everything was going well until I saw my sister's fingers come through my side. I screamed. We didn't know what to do, and I tried to pop the top of the wringer. Her arm went through up to her elbow and began to burn, and the skin and stink. I ran outside and got my dad. He tried popping the ringer off as well. Then he realized all he had to do was unplug the machine. It broke her arm, and she wore a cast for about 6 weeks. In Mexico City, we had to do our own laundry on the roof of our apartment building. A concrete washboard was modeled on one side of the concrete tub in which we would scrub our clothes. Then we hung them on the clothesline inside wire cages and locked them in so no one could steal them. In Houston, we didn't have a washer or dryer, so Mom used the bathtub to wash our clothes. My brother and I stomped on the clothes and then wrung them out by hand. It was hard to wring out jeans and sheets, but we did it. Then we hung them over the yard fence to dry. Looking back, I am so thankful for modern washers and dryers that we have now. By Dana Harris. Mom's lethal dish towel. With a husband and 9 children, my mother spent most of her time in the kitchen, either cleaning up from the last meal or planning the next. She always wore an apron and often clutched a dish towel in her hand. Somehow she managed to keep control of the house without much effort. But when our antics finally got on her last nerve, she would glare at the nearest offender and say, "Behave yourself or I will fan you with this dish towel," while shaking the towel for emphasis. Those words and action, as puzzling as they may sound, sent waves of terror through our collective hearts, and we knew better than to make another sound. Eventually, the house emptied out, so Mom took a job as a lunch lady at the nearby school. I sometimes wonder if she had ever had to threaten those children with her lethal dish towel, which works so effectively with her own brood. By Kenneth Lee. The next story is titled, Of Dairy Herds and Daring Escapes. Raising and milking their own cows taught them about money, but another lesson came one dark night. By Ronald Eli. When my twin brother Don and I were growing up in the 1950s and 60s, we lived on an 80-acre farm in Hartville, Missouri, which our grandfather Lee had bought in 1921 when he was just 26 years old. During the war, World I, which ended in 1918, the troop carrier ship he was on was torpedoed by a German submarine, and he barely escaped death. I think my grandfather paid $1,800 for that land, which was just short distance from the farm he had grown up on. Granddad's farm had a large hand-dug well that is still there, and several other buildings, including the house we're in, all of which are now gone, were razed. My grandparents paid for the farm by hatching baby chicks in an incubator and selling them for 2 cents each to a neighboring farms. I don't recall Granddad ever talking about his war days, even though we were raised just across the driveway from them and saw them every day. My grandparents, as well as both of my parents, experienced firsthand the extreme poverty of the Great Depression days, as well as the 3-year drought that happened during much of 1930s in America and again in the 1950s. During the latter drought, temperatures included Missouri's record high of 118 degrees on July 14, 1954. Dawn and I were only 2 years old, and our home had no air conditioning. Mom said we were 3 years old before we ever heard the sound of a thunderstorm. In early childhood, we were always happy to be with Dad while he worked on the farm. He sold milk from small Jersey dairy herd. In those days, our county was the top dairy county in the state, and next two counties to the west were numbers 2 and 3 in milk production. When we were 9 years old, Dad wanted to teach each of us the value of money, so he gave each of us a baby Jersey heifer to raise. When they were old enough, we sold their milk for our own money. I named mine Peanut, since she was so small. Dawn named his Coco, since her coat had a lot of black in it rather than the normal brown Jersey color. We started selling our own milk through the grade C route. Mom had a picture of us getting our first milk check in 1963. We were standing next to the milk house where milk cans were lifted into a tank and filled with cold water to keep the milk from spoiling. The cans were picked up every other day by the milk hauler. Over the course of time, Peanut had 8 straight heifers, which is probably a record. So my dairy herd increased rapidly before high school graduation and leaving for college, while Coco had only 3. Dawn and I did all the machine milking before and after school. We milked not only our own cows, but Dad's as well, since he worked the night shift in town. Altogether, we milked 25 or so cows. We put the milk in cans marked for the separation accounts. Mom and Dad told us to budget our money to pay for school expenses, lunches, clothes, dates, etc., although Dawn had more of the latter than I did. Those were the days before big round balers revolutionized haymaking, so we spent our summers hauling 60-pound or more rectangular bales for Dad and neighbors for as much as 2 cents per bale. A normal day was hauling 500 to 700 bales between milkings, earning us about $10 to $14 per day. We thought we were rich. Starting back to school in the fall was considered a vacation. Probably the most exciting morning of that time was the morning in January 1968, when we were high school juniors. Hartville housed the county jail, and one of the prisoners had been allowed to come to our church on Sunday with a jail warden. After that, on a crisp dark morning, when we turned on the barn radio at 5 a.m., a news bulletin came across that there had been a jailbreak. The man who had come to our church had escaped the Hartville jail during the night and was seen headed north. We lived 7 miles from town, but the escapee was headed in our direction. Thoughts of Barney Fife and his wild escapades with escaped convicts entered our minds. While bringing in the cows and turning the lights on in the barn, we were certain that he was behind every tree and door. We finally got done milking and went to school. When we got home, Mom said, "Guess where they found the prisoner? They tracked him to the Latimer barn from footprints in the snow. Plus, they heard him cough in the barn loft." The Latimer barn was just over the hill on the next farm. So maybe we did see him that morning in the dark before school. The moral of the story could be, don't break out of jail after a snowstorm, clad only in prison garb. But the main lesson here was that we were very early to learn the value of necessity of hard work on the farm, which my brother and I still own and farm. It was also a good early experience in budgeting and learning about the value of satisfaction at the end of the day of a job well done. We both majored in agribusiness in college and have had off-farm careers in that field ever since. But that was the only time we had to work in the dark while looking out for an escaped convict. And there are 2 pictures included. Ronald and his twin brother Don in 1963 receiving their first check from their father for raising their heifers. And they're both smiling as they receive their check from their dad. Everybody's wearing jeans and cotton shirts and are out in the what looks like a hot day in the sun. The next picture is Ronald and his twin brother Don all dressed up in 1954. And they have cotton white shirts and black pants, their hands in their pockets and big smiles, still standing next to an old black car in the sun. Next is titled, Her Star Was Born on the Radio. Judy Garland may be best known for her musical films, but she's shown on radio as well, by Carl Amari. Judy Garland's bright star burned out way too early, when in 1969, at the young age of 47, she died, leaving behind a legacy of song and style. Born Frances Ethel Gum in 1922, Garland began her career as a singer, actress, and dancer at the age of 2 on the vaudeville circuit, performing alongside her parents and sisters. During a career that spanned 45 years, she appeared in more than 35 films and perhaps is best known as a film actor in various musicals and fun teen flicks. but she made herself known on radio as well. Although she never had her own regular radio series, Garland often performed on shows during the golden age of radio. In 1937, Garland co-starred with Buddy Ebsen on The Good News Show. Just months later, Ebsen became deathly ill from an allergic reaction to the aluminum makeup he used for his costume while rehearsing the role of the Tin Man in The Wizard of Oz. Because he was unable to wear the makeup, Ebsen was replaced by Jack Haley in the 1939 classic film. A few years later, Garland sang Over the Rainbow on The Good News Show alongside her Wizard of Oz co-stars, Burt Lahr, the Cowardly Lion, and Ray Bolger, the Scarecrow. On October 28, 1940, Garland made the first of many appearances on the most prestigious radio series of them all, Lux Radio Theater. When CBS dramatized Strike Up the Band, co-starring her frequent film partner Mickey Rooney, future appearances by Garland on Lux Radio Theater included Merchant of the Movies, 1941, Morning Glory, 1942, A Star is Born, 1942, The Clock, 1946, Meet Me in St. Louis, 1946, and The Lady in the Dark, 1953. In 1946, Garland showed off her dramatic acting chops by playing a young woman threatened by a homicidal maniac on radio's outstanding theater of thrills show, Suspense. But the most notable performance by Garland on radio was A Christmas Present to the World, when, on December 25, 1950, she reprised her film role of Dorothy Gale in The Wizard of Oz on Lux Radio Theater. At the end of the broadcast, host William Keeley asked Garland about the Lux Beauty Soap, the sponsor's product. Garland replied, "I'm a Lux girl, and I love it." Keeley then asked her about her three-year-old daughter, Liza. She corrected him, telling him that Liza was four, and added, "She's here in the studio audience, and she's a Lux girl, too." Having become a megastar, Garland was often tapped to appear on the top radio series of the era, including The Bob Hope Show, The Charlie McCarthy Show, The Bing Crosby Show, and The Danny Kaye Show. What can we say? Judy Garland and radio went well together, like soap and water. 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Next is titled The Dreaded Laundry Days of My Childhood. When her mom got a job, she became a team player and took over the family laundry tasks. By Joan McGregan Bowe. What our family may have lacked in finances was more than made up in unending love, discipline, respect, patience, humor, encouragement, and support that was continuously found within the four walls of our childhood home. Mom and Dad, both born in Ireland, were separately sponsored to the U.S. in 1928 by wealthy families who offered them a roof over their heads, a comfy bed, nourishing meals on the table, and employment within their homes. They worked hard, Mom as a nanny and Dad as a personal chauffeur. Eventually, they saved enough money to support themselves, and they began making their own dreams come true here in America. Fortunately for me, they met years later in a New York City Irish dance hall, married and raised their own family. Mom began her years of motherhood in 1939, caring for my brothers Johnny and then Ben, who were born only 13 months apart. From my birth, they were always as close as could be and were referred to in our neighborhood in Mount Vernon, New York, as the Irish twins. My brother Phil arrived in 1948, followed by yet another shocking surprise of myself in 1951. Without a support system of family members anywhere on this side of the Atlantic to offer assistance with needs of two very active sons, nearly in their teens, and a toddler and an infant, my mom's everyday stress level must have been over the top. However, from the earliest time I can remember, she was like an Energizer bunny, managing to keep our home spotless. This included keeping Dad's and our 4 Catholic school uniforms clean and pressed, ample groceries in the fridge and cupboard, making sure our homework was completed and our baths or showers taken, and well-planned meal on the kitchen table at the end of each day. As a child, I took all of this for granted, but now as an adult, I look back in awe and respect for all that my mom and Dad managed to accomplish for their family every day of the week. After 3 boys, I do believe Mom found great comfort in having a girl. There was never time or money for mother and daughter shopping expeditions or days out for a movie and a hot dog, but we didn't need those costly outings to know how much love and respect we shared for one another. At the tender age of 10, when I was old enough to be home under the sole supervision of Phil, Mom took on babysitting jobs in upscale neighborhoods to assist my dad in fulfilling their monthly financial responsibilities, leaving many of the household chores for yours truly. Although I was young, I understood full well how difficult this transition was for my mom, and I accepted my responsibilities with a smile. When she arrived home after work each night and beamed with happiness at all I had accomplished, I was both happy and proud to realize how much I was lightening her workload. However, I must admit the chore I dreaded the most was doing laundry. Clothes washing, drying, and pressing back then was definitely not for the faint of heart. Our old Ringer washer machine was big and heavy, especially for a 10-year-old child. Thank goodness it was on wheels, slightly helping the need to move it from the corner of the kitchen to place it adjacent to our kitchen sink. First, I had to connect its short hose to the faucet to fill the tub with water. Then I had to add soap and push the correct levers to start the agitating process. When the wash cycle was done, I had to drain the dirty water back into the sink. As if that wasn't enough, then I had to refill the tub with clean water for the rinse cycle and repeat the draining all over again. Not done yet. I removed the clothing one piece at a time and fed it very carefully through the rollers that were set in motion by turning a crank at the side of the machine. This was the only way to squeeze out the water well enough before hanging them up to dry. Of course, living in an apartment building, there was no accessible outdoor clothesline on which to hang the laundry. That would have been way too easy. The frame holding our indoor clothesline was about 4 feet by 3 feet in size and hung at the ceiling height right over the kitchen sink and countertop. After releasing the pulley, it could be lowered to a reachable height. I pinned each item onto the lines, placing them as close together as possible to fit them all on. Pulling the lines of heavy, wet clothes back up was always the biggest challenge of all. I titled this story The Dreaded Laundry Days, plural, because it was indeed a 2-day event. Day 2 found me ironing all of our uniform shirts for the week, my dad's, Phil's, and my own. My older brothers were out of the house by then. My hard work from that day before produced clean shirts, but each one was covered with endless wrinkles. My dear mother prepared a clear water bottle with a sprinkler head wedged tightly into the top by a small clean rag, all ready and waiting for me on the ironing board when I arrived home from school. Now at age 74 years, I encourage today's young parents to make appropriate chores a regular part of their children's weekly schedule. Yes, they may not accept them as graciously as I did, but I am a firm believer that becoming a team worker at a young age at home begins a firm foundation of significant life skills that will take them far on their many unforeseeable travels ahead. But bearing all that in mind, I must sincerely confess that all these years later, I still passionately detest ironing. And there's a picture included. Joan, in 1961, as a young girl in her school uniform, which she would wash and iron as part of her laundry duties. Take note of my perfectly crisp collar and sleeves, says Joan proudly. and the little girl is standing street side in the city with an old-fashioned 1940s car next to her. And she's got a blue uniform with an emblem, a white pressed shirt, and a little blue bow tie. And she has her hands on her hips and a short little haircut and a big smile on her face. Next is the picture this section. Excellent electricity educator submitted by Sandra Waggett Miller of Lexington, Kentucky. Sandra's dad, Earl Waggett, was an engineer at Ohio Edison, an electric utility company in Akron, Ohio. In the 50s, he gave a company tour to area teachers, telling them how electricity is generated and delivered to homes and businesses. The teachers wanted to put more emphasis on learning about electricity in their classrooms, and there's a picture included of her father demonstrating to a group of teachers. That's all the time we have for today. This has been Mary reading from Talking Information Center from Good Old Days, May, June, 2026 issue. Thank you for listening.
1: Gray whales and climate change. I'm Randy Simon, and this is Earthwise, a look at our changing environment. Gray whales undertake one of the longest annual migrations of any mammal on Earth. They spend the summers feeding in the nutrient-rich waters of the Arctic before traveling about 12,000 miles round trip to winter in the warm and protected lagoons of Baja, Mexico. But as ocean conditions change, some gray whales are taking unexpected detours. In recent years, gray whales have been spotted feeding in unusual places, including busy San Francisco Bay. A new study led by researchers at Sonoma State University in California found something troubling. 18% of gray whales that enter San Francisco Bay die there. Gray whales are especially vulnerable to vessel strikes because they ride low in the water and can be hard to see, especially in the bay's frequent fog. At the same time, the Golden Gate Strait funnels both ships and whales through a narrow and heavily trafficked passage. According to the study, which was recently published in the journal Frontiers in Marine Science, climate change may be driving this behavior. Warming Arctic waters are disrupting the whale's food supply, and the population has dropped by more than half since 2016. Instead of fasting during migration, some whales appear to be using the bay as an emergency pit stop for food. But the strategy is dangerous. Between 2018 and 2025, 70 so-called bay grays were found dead, 30 from vessel strikes. Many others showed signs of malnutrition. Researchers say measures like ship speed limits and route changes could reduce collisions, as gray whales adapt to a changing ocean. Reducing human-related risks could help more of them survive the journey. Earthwise is a production of WAMC. 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
2: Live from NPR News in Washington, I'm Janine Herbst. The U.S. military says it fired a missile to disable a commercial ship that was headed toward a port in Iran. This as the U.S. and Iran are still trying to work out a deal to reopen the Strait of Hormuz. NPR's Greg Myrie has more.
3: U.S. forces issued more than 20 warnings telling the commercial ship it was in violation of the U.S. blockade. When the ship still refused to comply, a U.S. aircraft shot a Hellfire missile into the engine room of the vessel, the Leon Star, which is registered in Gambia. U.S. Central Command, which is responsible for the Middle East, said the missile disabled the ship. The commercial vessel was in the Gulf of Oman, near the Strait of Hormuz, where the U.S. Navy is enforcing the blockade that prevents ships going to or from Iranian ports. In another development, U.S. Defense Secretary Pete Hegseth, speaking in Singapore, said U.S. forces are prepared to resume military action if no deal is reached on ending the conflict. Greg Myrie, NPR News, Tel Aviv.
2: The head of the World Health Organization visited Eastern Congo's Bunia, a city at the heart of the latest Ebola outbreak. It's a rare strain of the virus that has no known vaccine or treatment, and it's spreading fast. Tedros Adhanom Ghebreyesus says building community trust is important.
4: I came here to show that the communities in Ituri, the North Kivu and South Kivu, that they're not alone and that we are here to support. And we understand their pain, but we also understand that they have the energy and all that it needs to stop this.
2: He says the Democratic Republic of Congo has faced Ebola 16 times before and has ended every outbreak, and that it gives him confidence this outbreak will be ended too. The WHO says there are 906 suspected cases and 223 suspected deaths in the region. The Equal Employment Opportunity Commission wants to rescind a rule from 1979 that guides companies on fighting discrimination. NPR's Andrea Hsu has more.
5: After Congress passed the Civil Rights Act of 1964, many companies faced a dilemma. They might be accused of discrimination if they didn't fix the underrepresentation of women and black workers in their ranks. But taking affirmative action to hire more women and black people might also constitute discrimination. In 1979, the EEOC issued guidance saying preferential hiring is okay as long as you've documented the imbalance and you come up with a reasonable and temporary plan to fix it. But now the agency wants that rule gone. It's currently under review by the White House. Agency Chair Andrea Lucas has argued, quote, the way to stop discriminating based on race is to stop discriminating based on race. Andrea Hsu, NPR News.
2: You're listening to NPR News from Washington. In recent years, Hollywood has complained that 20-somethings seem to be losing the movie-going habit. But it turns out there's a way to get them back, as NPR's Bob Mondello reports.
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7: I found a place.
6: This week's number one hit, Back Rooms, which will take in close to $90 million by Sunday night.
7: This place builds like a maze. 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
6: Is a thriller from Kane Parsons, a YouTube creator. It's an extension of a web series he began 4 years ago when he was 17. In second place is Obsession. A thriller by another YouTuber. It cost less than $1 million to make and has so far earned $106 million. Both films are playing mostly to patrons in their teens and 20s. Mainstream Hollywood, represented by the second week of Star Wars, The Mandalorian, and Grogu, had to settle for third place. Bob Mondello, NPR News.
2: In New England today, people got quite a start when what sounded like a loud explosion took place, shaking buildings in Massachusetts and Rhode Island. That sent calls to authorities soaring and police out to investigate. Local media and TV weather personnel were reporting on it. The American Meteor Society, though, says it was a meteor that caused a sonic boom. It was around 3 feet wide, entering the atmosphere around the New Hampshire border with Massachusetts near Boston. The AMA says it appears to have disintegrated off the coast of Massachusetts, and the Meteor Society says it got nearly 50 witness reports across 8 states and Canada. I'm Janine Herbst, and you're listening to NPR News from Washington.
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10: Hello, my name is Lily. And today I will be reading the senior programming for Wednesday, May 27th, 2026. This comes from the Health and Nutrition Letter from Tufts University, Gerald J. and Dorothy R. Friedman School of Nutrition, Science, and Policy. We're starting off with the news bites. High blood pressure, healthy lifestyle may lower cardiometabolic disease risk. Nearly half of all U.S. adults have high blood pressure, hypertension. This puts them at increased risk for cardiometabolic diseases like cardiovascular disease and type 2 diabetes. But lifestyle modification may reduce this risk. A study published in March of 2026, JAMA Network Open, followed 25,820 U.S. health professionals with hypertension for several decades. Lifestyle factors were assessed every 2 to 4 years. Healthier lifestyle habits were associated with a substantially lower risk of heart disease. Notably, shifting toward healthier habits after diagnosis was also associated with a lower risk, whereas developing less healthy habits was associated with a higher risk. Healthy lifestyle choices were beneficial whether or not the participants took blood pressure medication. For the purposes of this study, a healthy lifestyle was defined as eating a high-quality diet, not smoking, engaging in moderate to vigorous intensity physical activity, no more than moderate alcohol consumption, and having a healthy body mass index. Healthy lifestyle choices can help prevent high blood pressure, but even if you already have a diagnosis, any improvement you make may help protect you from cardiovascular disease and type 2 diabetes. Next, extra protein does not preserve muscle size or function with age. As we age, our bodies get less efficient at replacing tissue lost during normal wear and tear. This is especially true for muscle protein, which results in a loss of muscle mass. A randomized placebo-controlled trial published in May of 2026 in the American Journal of Clinical Nutrition set out to see if increasing protein intake, supplementing with potassium bicarbonate, a base to lower acidity, or a combination of the two would slow muscle mass loss and or improve performance in healthy older adults. The study enrolled 128 healthy female and male adults aged 65 or older. On average, participants were already consuming the recommended intake of 0.8 grams per kilogram of body weight per day of protein. For 24 weeks, they were given either 1.5 grams per kilogram per day whey protein isolate, along with 81 millimoles per day potassium carbonate, whey protein plus placebo, placebo plus potassium carbonate, or two placebos. At the start and end of the study period, the researchers measured muscle power, physical performance, and muscle mass, and blood levels of insulin-like growth factor, 1, IGF-1, a key mediator of tissue growth. Although levels of IGF-1 increased, neither whey protein nor potassium carbonate, together or separately, affected muscle power, physical performance, or muscle mass compared to the placebo. This means that simply increasing protein intake or taking supplements to lower blood acid levels, or doing both, does not preserve or enhance muscle mass or function as you age. Next, maintenance of muscle strength is associated with longer life for women. Staying strong as you age is important for maintaining independence and overall health. A study published in February of 2026 in the journal JAMA Network Open looked at how muscle strength was associated with longevity in older women. Participants included 5,472 women ages 63 to 99. Nearly 34% identified as Black, 17% as Hispanic/Latina, and 49% as white. The women completed a hand grip test and 5 unassisted chair stands to evaluate their physical performance and wore an accelerometer for 7 days to measure their typical activity level. They were then followed for an average of 8.4 years. Higher muscle mass was associated with significantly lower risk of dying during the study period, even in women who were not meeting recommended physical activity levels. Results were similar regardless of age, race, and ethnicity, body mass index, moderate to vigorous physical activity level, or sedentary time, sociodemographic lifestyle, and clinical factors also made no difference. Staying strong helps you stay independent as you age, and it may also be the key to living longer. Next up is the hidden toll of chronic stress. When stress becomes constant, it can affect nearly every system in the body, including the heart, digestive tract, and mental health. While stressful situations are a regular part of most people's lives, Chronic or long-term stress can have serious consequences for both physical and mental health. Acute stress. Stress itself is not always harmful. In fact, the body is designed to handle occasional short bursts of stress, sometimes referred to as acute stress. During acute stress, for example, arguing with a spouse or rushing when you're running late, the body activates the fight or flight response. The brain signals the adrenal glands to release hormones such as epinephrine or adrenaline and cortisol. These hormones trigger immediate physical changes. Heart rate increases, blood pressure rises, breathing becomes faster, muscles tense, and the senses sharpen. These reactions help the body respond quickly to a challenge. Once the stressful event passes, the body typically returns to normal. Problems arise when this stress response does not go away. Chronic stress. Chronic stress is the persistent feeling of being pressured or overwhelmed for weeks, months, or longer. When the stress response system remains activated for long periods, continued exposure to stress hormones, particularly cortisol, can disrupt many of the body's normal processes. Over time, chronic stress has been linked to a wide range of health concerns, including mental health changes. Long-term exposure to elevated stress hormones can affect brain function and alter neurotransmitters such as serotonin, increasing the risk of anxiety and depression. Digestive disorders. Chronic stress can worsen heartburn or acid reflux and contribute to stomach pain, bloating, nausea, diarrhea, or constipation. Stress may also increase sensitivity in the digestive tract, making discomfort more noticeable. Muscle tension and pain. Increased muscle tension is part of the stress reaction. Both tension-type headaches and migraine headaches are associated with chronic muscle tension in the shoulders, neck, and head. Heart disease. Long-term increases in heart rate, blood pressure, and circulating stress hormones can strain the heart and blood vessels. Over time, chronic stress may contribute to high blood pressure, heart attack, and stroke. Sleep disruption. Stress hormones increase heart rate and alertness, making it harder to fall asleep or stay asleep. And weight change. Stress can influence appetite and eating habits, leading some people to eat more or less than usual. It can also increase cravings for less healthy comfort foods, which can contribute to reduced diet quality and weight gain. If stress suppresses appetite, it can lead to unplanned weight loss and fatigue. Managing stress. Stressful events are a normal part of life, and it is not always possible to eliminate them. What can make a difference is how you respond. Developing healthy coping strategies can reduce the impact of stress on both body and mind. It is also important to avoid unhealthy coping strategies. Turning to alcohol, tobacco, drugs, or excessive food to manage stress may provide temporary relief, but can worsen health over time. If you notice that your use of these substances has increased during stressful periods, consider discussing it with your healthcare provider. If stress feels overwhelming or persistent, despite your efforts to manage it, professional support can help. A licensed psychologist or other mental health professional can help you identify sources of stress and develop more effective coping strategies. Taking steps to manage stress today can help safeguard your health for years to come. And here is the Take Charge section with a list of healthy ways to cope and stress. Minimize exposure. Look for ways to reduce stress in your life. Make healthy dietary choices. Emphasize vegetables, fruits, whole grains, lean protein sources, and healthy fats while limiting sodium, added sugars, saturated fat, and excess calories to help combat the negative health effects caused by stress. 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Get adequate sleep. 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Consistent sleep schedules, a comfortable sleep environment, and limiting screen time before bed can improve sleep quality. 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Practicing relaxation techniques, deep breathing, yoga, meditation, or massage can help calm the nervous system and reduce muscle tension. And finally, seek professional help. If stress persists or interferes with daily life, don't go it alone. This next article comes from the UCLA Health newsletter called Healthy Years, Helping Older Adults Lead Happier, Healthier Lives. This is their April 26 volume. It is volume 23, number 4. Low energy late in later life. Here's how to discern between what's normal and when to see a doctor. A downshift in energy can feel worrisome, but it can be completely normal. As the body gets older, muscles naturally lose some strength, reaction time slows a bit, and recovery from activity can take longer than it used to. Susan Leonard, MD, a UCLA geriatrician and medical editor of this publication, explains it this way. Most people notice as they get older that they may not bounce back quite as fast as they used to. You might walk a little more slowly, need an extra day after gardening to feel recovered, or choose the elevator over the stairs more often. These shifts are a normal reflection of an aging body, not a personal failing. However, not all low energy is just normal aging, and that is the part that deserves attention. For example, it's normal to feel a little tired if you stayed up late or exerted yourself more than usual. But when fatigue is new, is more intense than you would expect, or begins to interfere with everyday activities, it can be a sign of an underlying health problem rather than simple slowing down. That is why persistent low energy should not be ignored or brushed aside. Dr. Leonard advises, quote, paying attention to changes in your energy level and speaking up about them can help you and your doctor catch medical issues earlier, treat them more effectively, and protect your ability to stay active and independent. What low energy can mean? Fatigue or low energy is more than feeling sleepy or having an off day. It is a lasting sense of weariness, lack of energy, or feeling wiped out that does not fully improve with rest. If you're so drained that getting dressed, making breakfast, or walking across the room leaves you wiped out day after day, that's not just getting older, that's a symptom worth bringing to your doctor, says Dr. Leonard. Low energy can arise from many overlapping issues. These may include chronic diseases such as heart disease, lung disease, kidney or liver problems, diabetes, anemia, or thyroid disorders. These conditions can also reduce oxygen delivery, upset metabolism, or strain the body so that even simple tasks feel exhausting. When fatigue is an urgent warning. Sometimes low energy comes on suddenly or is paired with symptoms that suggest an emergency. Sudden extreme fatigue, along with chest pain, new or severe shortness of breath, confusion, trouble speaking, weakness on one side, or black, bloody, or heavy bleeding, needs immediate medical attention. Call emergency services. Do not wait. These can be a sign of a heart attack, stroke, severe anemia, or other life-threatening conditions. Even when symptoms are less dramatic, new fatigue should not go unexamined. Guidelines from organizations like the National Institute on Aging advise calling your clinician if low energy lasts more than a couple weeks, keeps you from your usual activities, or has no clear explanation. Dr. Leonard tells patients if fatigue is starting to limit the activities normally bringing you joy, that's a reasonable moment to reach out to your doctor. You don't need to wait until it becomes severe. The role of sleep, mood, and medications. Poor sleep is one of the most common and under-recognized drivers of low energy in older adults. insomnia, restless legs, pain at night, and disrupted sleep-wake cycles can leave you feeling drained, even if you are in bed for 8 hours. Medications are another big factor. Many drugs used for allergies, pain, mood, blood pressure,

0: WKAR Radio Reading Service is intended for the use of persons who are blind, visually impaired, or may not be able to hold a book or newspaper. By continuing to listen, you verify that you qualify within one of these categories. Thank you for listening to WKAR Radio Reading Service from Michigan State University.
1: Methodical conversation. Your clinician will usually ask when the fatigue began, what makes it better or worse, how it affects your daily life, your sleep patterns, appetite, food, or mood, and any recent illnesses or medication changes. Dr. Leonard encourages patients to come prepared. Bring a written list of your medications, including over-the-counter pills and supplements, and jot down a few examples of when you feel especially tired. That makes your doctor's detective work much easier. Next, expect a physical exam and some basic tests, such as blood work, to check for anemia, thyroid problems, infections, kidney and liver function, and vitamin levels. Depending on your symptoms, your clinician may also order heart tests, imaging, or sleep study, or refer you to a cardiologist, pulmonologist, sleep specialist, or mental health professional. Practical steps you can take now. While serious causes must be ruled out, there is a lot you can do in everyday life to support your energy. Gently increasing physical activity, especially walking and simple strength exercises, has been shown to lower fatigue over time, even in people with chronic illness. Start small. A 5 or 10 minute walk once or twice a day, using the wall or a chair for balance exercises if needed, and build up as you feel able with your clinician's guidance. Nutrition also plays a key role. Eating regular, balanced meals with enough protein, fruits, vegetables, and fluids helps stabilize blood sugar and prevent the midday crash. If you have lost weight without trying, have trouble chewing, or rely heavily on snacks instead of meals, be sure to discuss this with your physician. Dr. Leonard often suggests a daily energy audit rather than pushing harder through the day. Notice which activities give you a little lift, maybe a short walk, a time with a friend, or music, and which drain you, she says. Then strategically pace the draining tasks, build in recovery breaks, and be sure to protect time for the things that actually recharge you. Prioritizing meaningful activities, planning rest between chores, and keeping a consistent sleep-wake schedule can all reduce that end-of-day crash. As a general rule, contact a healthcare provider if low energy lasts more than a couple of weeks, gets in the way of usual activities, or does not improve with better sleep and self-care. It is especially important to make an appointment if fatigue is getting worse, is accompanied by weight loss, fever, new pain, shortness of breath, or changes in thinking or mood. Dr. Leonard reassures that speaking up early is an act of self-respect, not complaining. You know your body and your routines, she says. If your energy changes in a way that doesn't make sense to you, let your doctor know. Fatigue is your body's way of asking for help, and you deserve to feel as strong and engaged as possible at every age. All right, this next article comes from the AARP Bulletin. This is the May and June 2026 edition, volume 67, number 3. Ask Dr. Adam, a top internist and cardiologist, answers your questions with surprising doctor-tested tips. Is dental health important? Dr. Adam says, the mouth is one of the most critical gateways to overall health. How we care for it can have substantial consequences on our overall aging. As we grow older, there's an increased risk of gum disease, dental decay, and tooth loss. When teeth are lost, it affects the foods you're able to enjoy, your nutrition, and your social life. Poor dental health has been linked to heart disease, stroke, complications from diabetes, respiratory infections, worsening rheumatoid arthritis, and frailty. In rare cases, germs from the mouth can travel and infect the inner lining of the heart. Scientists believe chronic inflammation in the mouth may increase Alzheimer's risk the way it increases

0: cardiovascular risk by driving inflammation system-wide over time. Many people avoid going to the dentist because they dread the experience. Dentists today are aware of those fears and use techniques and technologies designed to make treatments far more comfortable. Choose a dentist who is willing to be a partner on your wellness path, and always let your dentist know the medications you are taking. Certain drugs that older adults are commonly prescribed, such as those for bladder control, blood pressure, allergies, or pain, can contribute to dry mouth. When there's less saliva to protect teeth, decay can accelerate. And follow the 2-2-2 rule. Brush your teeth twice a day with fluoride toothpaste for 2 minutes and see a dentist twice a year. Floss once a day using a dental floss or using dental floss or a water flosser. See your dentist if flossing or brushing causes your gums to bleed. Eat a well-balanced diet and quit smoking if you smoke, as it increases your risk of gum disease. Your mouth matters. Make it a priority. Next up, we have the news briefs from the UCLA Health newsletter. First up is music may lower dementia risk. Adults aged 70 and older who make music part of their daily lives, whether by listening or playing, show significantly lower rates of dementia in a study published in the International Journal of Geriatric Psychiatry. The conclusions were based on observation, so do not prove causality, but the sample size was large. Researchers analyzed data from 10,893 community-dwelling Australians who were all free of dementia at the start of the study. The researchers from Monash University wanted to know if regular music-related leisure activities were associated with reduced risk of dementia and cognitive impairment, as well as better global cognition and episodic memory in later life. They also explored whether factors such as education influenced these associations. Participants completed questionnaires about how often they engaged with music and were then followed for at least 3 years to track incident dementia and changes in cognition. The main dementia and cognitive outcomes assessed over roughly a decade of data. People who reported always listening to music showed the greatest benefits, with a 39% lower risk of developing dementia and a 17% lower risk of cognitive impairment, along with higher scores on overall cognition and episodic memory. Adults who both listened to and played music regularly had a 33% reduced risk of dementia and a 22% reduced risk of cognitive impairment. The authors concluded that engaging with music may be a simple, enjoyable strategy to help maintain brain health in older age, particularly among people with higher educational attainment. They suggest that encouraging regular music listening or music making could form part of a broader public health effort to delay or reduce dementia in the aging population. Next, rheumatoid arthritis begins long before symptoms appear. Rheumatoid arthritis, or RA, appears to start quietly within the immune system many years before any joint pain or swelling, according to research published in the journal, Science Translational Medicine. This research reveals there is a long silent phase where the body is already on the path toward RA, even though a person may feel perfectly healthy. Scientists studied people with a blood marker called anti-citrullinated protein antibodies, or ACPAs, which signals a higher risk for RA, yet who did not have any joint symptoms. Over several years, those individuals' blood and immune cells were monitored to see who would eventually develop RA. What they found was striking. Up to 7 years before the classic signs of RA, the immune system was already in a state of body-wide inflammation. Because several measurable inflammation blood markers were found to be overreactive, researchers hope that in the future, blood tests will be developed to catch those early immune changes. This kind of breakthrough can help doctors spot and treat high-risk people before permanent joint damage begins. And finally, what to eat to beat constipation. Eating a Mediterranean or plant-based diet can lower your odds of developing chronic constipation, according to a study published in Gastroenterology that followed 96,000 middle-aged and older adults over several years to compare the effects of five common dietary patterns. The Mediterranean diet, a plant-based diet, a low-carb diet, a Western diet, and an inflammatory diet. In short, the people with the Western or inflammatory diet were most likely to experience the constipation. And that is all the time that we have for today's reading of Senior Programming. I hope you have a wonderful rest of your day, and thank you for listening.
1: Welcome. This is Cheryl at the Talking Information Center. Thanks so much for joining me. Today is Wednesday, May 27th, 2026. I'm reading first from the spring issue of Taste of Home magazine, and this article is Buckwheat Crepes. It was submitted by Sharon Duck, who lives in Roxton Falls, Quebec. She writes, "My husband and I enjoy these delicious crepes with a sweet berry sauce and cream. Saturday mornings, or even at supper time, with sausage and eggs, you can easily double or even triple the recipe for a crowd. Prep time is 20 minutes, makes 3 servings. Ingredients needed are as follows. 5 tablespoons of heavy whipping cream, 1/2 cup of sour cream, 2 large eggs at room temperature, 1/2 cup of 2% milk, 1/3 cup of all-purpose flour, 3 tablespoons of buckwheat flour, or you can use whole wheat flour, 1/2 teaspoon of salt. 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Then whisk in the water until it becomes a smooth consistency. Bring to a boil. Cook. 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That should only take about 1 to 2 minutes. Add your berries. Cook over medium-low heat until the berries pop. Then stir in 1 1/2 teaspoons of butter, your lemon juice, and you're going to stir until the butter is fully melted. Set that aside, but do keep it warm. Lastly, heat a teaspoon of the remaining butter in an 8-inch nonstick skillet over medium heat. Stir your batter, and then fill a 1/4 cup of measuring cup halfway with the batter. Pour it into the center of the pan. Quickly lift, tilt your pan to coat the bottom evenly. Cook until the top appears dry. Turn your crepe over and cook until the bottom is cooked. Another 15 to 20 seconds longer. Remove to a wire rack and repeat with your remaining batter, adding butter to your skillet as needed. And when it's cool, when your crepes are cool, stack the crepes between pieces of wax paper or paper towels. Serve your crepes with the berry sauce and the cream mixture. 2 crepes supplies 516 calories, 27 grams of fat, 180 milligrams of cholesterol, and 577 milligrams of sodium. And as a note, to keep the unfilled crepes warm, you would stack them between pieces of either parchment, paper, or paper towels on a baking sheet, and you would place them in your oven that's set at 200 degrees for up to 30 minutes to keep them warm. Even though we're heading towards summertime, Million Dollar Soup is always a good dinner recipe or lunch recipe. And this comes from a Nancy Mock who lives in Southbridge, Massachusetts. She writes, "This soup may have long ingredient list, but it pays off for each decadent, flavorful, and hearty spoonful. I make it on the weekend to enjoy for lunch or dinner during the week. Prep time, 20 minutes. It makes 8 servings. Here's the list of ingredients. 2 tablespoons of olive oil, tablespoon of butter, 2 medium sweet onions, thinly sliced, pinch of salt. For Parmesan bread crumbs, you would need 1 cup of panko bread crumbs, 1/2 cup of grated Parmesan cheese, 3 tablespoons of butter that's been melted. 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First, to do the caramelizing, heat the olive oil and the butter in a large Dutch oven or a soup pot on medium-high heat. Then add your onions, cook for 4 to 5 minutes, stirring occasionally. Then add your salt, reduce the heat to low, cover. Cook until the onions become soft, should take about 15 minutes, stirring occasionally. Remove the lid, cook another 20 minutes or until the onions are very soft and browned, stirring occasionally. Then transfer to a small bowl and set it aside. Second, preheat your oven to 350 degrees. Line a 15 by 10 inch by 1 inch baking sheet with aluminum foil or parchment paper. To make the breadcrumbs, in a small bowl, combine the panko, Parmesan, the melted butter, spread it in an even layer on the prepared baking sheet, and bake those crumbs for 10 to 12 minutes, stirring once until they're nice and golden brown. Remove them and let them cool. Third, to make your soup, add your olive oil and butter to the same Dutch oven or soup pot. Your heat would be medium. Add the celery and fennel. Cook until it softens and begins to brown. Should take 7 to 8 minutes. Add your garlic. Cook until it's fragrant. Add the white wine. Bring to a simmer, scraping the brown bits from the bottom until everything is mostly dissolved. Fourth, add your caramelized onions, the chicken stock, kale, 3/4 cup of the crumbled bacon, soy sauce, salt, thyme, pepper, all to the pot. Bring to a boil, then reduce the heat, cover, and simmer for about 10 to 15 minutes. Fifth, remove the lid, stir in your shredded chicken and the gnocchi. Simmer uncovered until the gnocchi floats to the top. That's only going to take 2 to 3 minutes. Then stir in your shredded cheese. Place your cream in a small bowl. Add a small amount of the hot soup broth to the cream to temper it. Slowly pour the mixture back into the soup, stirring constantly. Add your cayenne pepper. Sixth, in a small bowl, whisk together the cornstarch and water. Stir it into the soup. Let it simmer until it thickens. And lastly, ladle the soup into serving bowls. Top each bowl with 1/4 cup of the crumbled bacon and your Parmesan breadcrumbs and serve immediately. One serving supplies 617 calories, 41 grams of fat, 133 milligrams of cholesterol, and 1,657 milligrams of sodium. Patty Lavelle, who lives in Isle Miranda, Florida, sent in her recipe. It is for $1 million spaghetti. She writes, "Everyone loves this old-school spaghetti bake with a layer of three cheeses. It's perfect for a potluck or a family gathering. Prep time is 30 minutes, makes 6 servings, and ingredients needed are 1 package, that's 8 ounces of spaghetti, pound of ground beef, 1 small chopped onion, 2 minced garlic cloves, 1 jar, that's 14 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chopped, 1.5 cups of shredded cheddar Monterey Jack cheese. First, cook your spaghetti according to the package directions. Drain. Meanwhile, in a large skillet, cook your beef with onion, the garlic, over medium heat until the beef is no longer pink. Should take 6 to 8 minutes. And you want to be breaking the beef up into crumbles. Drain the fat, then stir in the spaghetti sauce, salt, pepper. Bring to a boil, reduce your heat, let it simmer uncovered for about 20 minutes, stirring occasionally. Now preheat your oven to 350 degrees. In a small bowl, mix your cream cheese with the ricotta cheese, the sour cream, till everything is blended. Add your green onions. In a greased 11 by 7 inch baking dish, you would layer the spaghetti, followed by the cream cheese mixture, then the meat mixture, and top with the shredded cheese. Bake covered for 25 minutes. Uncover. Bake until the cheese becomes bubbly. Should take another 5 to 10 more minutes. And top with any additional green onions. 1 cup of this $1 million spaghetti supplies 537 calories, 26 grams of fat, 96 milligrams of cholesterol, 780 milligrams of sodium. How about a dessert idea? It's strawberry custard tort. Brenda Bodnar of Euclid, Ohio writes, "Not only is this dessert ultra easy to prepare, it's a make-ahead recipe. Prep time is 30 minutes, makes 12 servings. Ingredients needed are 1 package of yellow cake mix, 1/3 cup of sugar, tablespoon of cornstarch, 1/8 teaspoon salt, cup of whole milk, 2 large egg yolks, lightly beaten, tablespoon of butter, teaspoon of vanilla, 1 carton, that's 8 ounces of frozen whipped topping that's been thawed, and 1 package, that's 16 ounces of frozen sweetened sliced strawberries that have been thawed and drained. And sliced fresh strawberries and mint leaves are optional. First, prepare and bake your cake according to the package directions using 2 greased and floured 9-inch round baking pans. Cool your cake for 10 minutes. Remove from the pans to a wire rack so as to cool completely. Second, in a saucepan, combine your sugar, cornstarch, and salt. Gradually stir in your milk until it becomes a smooth consistency. Bring to a boil over medium heat. Cook, stirring for about 2 minutes or until that combination thickens. Remove from the heat. Stir a small amount of the hot filling into the egg yolks. Return everything to the pan, stirring constantly. Bring to a gentle boil. Cook, stir for 2 minutes. Then remove from the heat. Add your butter and vanilla. 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So you end up with 4 layers, needless to say. Place the bottom layer on a serving plate, spread with 1/2 the strawberry mixture. Top with a second cake layer. 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And you would refrigerate this tort overnight. And when you're ready to serve, garnish with strawberries and mint, if you so choose. One piece supplies 360 calories, 14 grams of fat, 79 milligrams of cholesterol, 364 milligrams of sodium. This next recipe was submitted by Heather Warnicki of Tyler, Texas. It is for rainbow chicken wraps with creamy avocado yogurt dip. She says, layered with tender grilled chicken, crunchy veggies, and a smooth avocado yogurt dip. These wraps are just bursting with color and flavor. 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Let the chicken stand for 5 minutes and then thinly slice into strips. Second, in another bowl, mash your avocado until it's smooth. Add your yogurt, lemon juice, garlic, salt and pepper, and stir until everything is well combined. Third, divide the avocado yogurt sauce evenly among 4 tortillas. Spread to within 1/2 inch of the edges. In the center of each wrap, layer your chicken, spinach and carrots, cabbage, peppers, and if you choose, your feta cheese, and then roll up tightly. One wrap supplies 378 calories, 17 grams of fat, and 44 milligrams of cholesterol. I'm reading now from the April and May issue of the Food Network magazine. And this recipe first is entitled Cedar Plank Salmon with a Maple Glaze. Prep time 30 minutes and it makes 6 to 8 servings. Ingredients needed are 1, 2 to 3 pound skin on center cut salmon fillet, which would be about 1.5 inches in thickness, 2 teaspoons of ground coriander, kosher salt, freshly ground pepper, 1/4 cup of pure maple syrup, 1 2-inch piece of fresh ginger that's grated, plus grated zest and juice of a lemon, and 2 tablespoons of unsalted butter. First, submerge 1 large cedar grilling plank, which would be 6 by 15 inches, in a baking dish of water, using a plate or a mug to weigh it down. Soak that for 2 hours. Second, preheat your oven to 425 degrees. Season your salmon with the coriander, the salt, and pepper. Let it stand at room temperature for about 15 minutes. Third, heat the maple syrup, adding to it ginger the lemon zest and the butter in a small saucepan over medium heat until it starts to just slightly thicken. Should take about 7 minutes. Stir in the lemon juice and then set that aside. Fourth, remove your cedar plank from the water, pat it dry. Place the plank directly on the oven rack, preheat for 15 minutes, and using tongs or oven mitts, remove the hot plank from the oven. Place the fish skin side down on the wood. Brush the fish with half of the maple glaze. Transfer the fish on the plank to the oven and put a baking sheet on the rack below so as to catch any drippings, keeping your oven clean. Cook until the salmon is just firm and slightly golden on top. Cooking time should be about 12 minutes. Lastly, remove the fish from the oven, preheat your broiler, and brush the remaining maple glaze over the salmon. Broil until golden for about another 2 to 3 minutes. Then remove from the oven, let it rest for at least 5 minutes on the plank before serving, and serve warm or at room temperature. Next is a side dish recipe. It is entitled Herbed Rice with Raisins. Prep time is 35 minutes and it makes 6 servings. Ingredients needed are 1 cup of balsami or jasmine rice, 1/3 cup of golden raisins, the grated zest and juice of a lemon, a whole lemon, 1/4 cup of chopped fresh sauvel, 1/4 cup of chopped fresh 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First, cook your rice as the label directs. Spread it out on a baking sheet and let it cool completely for about 1 hour. Second, soak your raisins in the lemon juice for about 10 minutes. Toss the rice with the sauvel, the basil, parsley, cilantro, and a carrot in a large bowl. Chop the pea shoots and reserve some whole for garnish. Add that to the bowl. Lastly, drain the raisins, straining the lemon juice into a separate bowl. Add the vinegar, lemon zest, sugar, 1/4 teaspoon of salt and pepper to taste to the lemon juice. Whisk in the olive oil until it's smooth and add to the rice mixture along with the raisins and toss. And season with salt and pepper and top with any reserved peach shoots. Another vegetable idea is butter braised carrots and leeks. Prep time 35 minutes, makes 8 servings. Ingredients needed are 6 bunches of baby rainbow carrots, 2 large leeks, white and light green parts that have been halved lengthwise and then cut into 1.5-inch pieces, 5 tablespoons of unsalted 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It should take about 15 to 20 minutes. 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And bake at 425 until it's all golden. Should take about 25 minutes. And be sure to remove the bay leaves. Another vegetable idea? Broiled asparagus with shaved Asiago cheese. Snap off the ends of 2 bunches of thin asparagus. Toss the asparagus with 2 tablespoons of olive oil on a baking sheet. Season that with then salt and pepper. Broil just until they become charred. Should take 4 to 6 minutes. Transfer to a platter. Drizzle with red wine vinegar, some olive oil, and top with shaved Asiago cheese and more pepper if you choose. Another vegetable idea is Swiss chard crustless quiche. Cook a bunch of Swiss chard leaves in boiling salted water until they become tender. Should take about 5 minutes. Drain the vegetable, pat dry, and chop. Whisk now 2 eggs with a 1/2 cup of heavy cream in a large bowl. Stir in 2 tablespoons of pine nuts, raisins, grated Parmesan cheese, 1/2 teaspoon each of kosher salt and pepper. Butter the bottom and the sides of a 1-quart baking dish. Coat with breadcrumbs. Pour in your egg mixture and bake at 375 until it sets. It should take about 25 to 30 minutes. Another idea for veggies is fennel apple salad. Halve, core, and very thinly slice 2 fennel bulbs with 2 gala apples. Whisk 2 tablespoons of white wine vinegar with 1 teaspoon of Dijon mustard. Slowly whisk in 3 tablespoons of olive oil. Toss the fennel and the apples with the vinaigrette and 1 tablespoon each of chopped tarragon, parsley, chives, and season with salt and pepper. And probably time for one last idea is miso glazed radishes. Saute 2 bunches of halved or quartered radishes with 3 1/4 teaspoons of sugar and butter in a large skillet over medium heat for 3 minutes. Then add 1/4 cup of water, season with salt and pepper. Cover, simmer until the radishes become tender. Remove from the heat. Add 1 tablespoon of miso paste and 2 teaspoons of lemon juice until every radish is glazed and thin with water as needed. Well, that ends our segment for today. Thanks again for joining me, and I wish you a wonderful week ahead.
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3: Hello, and welcome to show number 2619 of Eyes on Success, a weekly program empowering the visually impaired with expert advice, personal stories, and the latest in technology and accessibility. I'm Nancy Goodman-Torpy.
4: And I'm Pete Torpy.
5: Most other companies that are there that are doing amazing work, they do focus more on the super high-end, very innovative products that are often real game changers, but they're also mostly inaccessible to a large group because of the pricing.
4: And it's great to see a developer that can make some modifications to make things more accessible and less expensive for the blindness community.
3: We'll talk with HAML founder Freek van Velsenis about HAML 1 and the simplified HAML Easy, both for smartphone control. And we will also talk with him about the recently announced speech label system and tactile stack tiles, which provide versatile ways for blind individuals to label medications, appliances, and other items. But first, for our tip of the week. This week's tip comes from Freek van Velsenis.
5: My tip of the week is, maybe actually my tip of the year, is that for a lot of different assistive devices, there's a lot of solutions out there that are very expensive, but I would argue that most of the technology you can make accessible with some small things that change it in a way more affordable way. So I would say if there's a big purchase you're thinking of, which is assistive technology, try thinking outside of the box and search if there's a way to modify your current technology to make it more accessible. That would be my tip of the week.
3: And that's great advice. You know, whenever we purchase something, we buy it for the buttons because Pete likes to be able to operate his own equipment. But then we bought this house that already had a perfectly good washer and dryer, et cetera. And sure enough, you know, it took us a couple of months to figure it out, but we were able to outsmart this smart washing machine in a way that we just, you know, pre-programmed the washing machine, put a couple of buttons in strategic locations, and now Pete can use it. And sometimes you have to think harder than others, but there's often a way.
5: That's awesome. Perfect, perfect example. Yeah.
4: Support for Eyes on Success is provided by
3: the My Tools for Living retail store at the Chicago Lighthouse, offering tools and technologies to support everyday life across the vision loss spectrum, as well as ongoing advice. 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
4: Today's guest first appeared on Eyes on Success about 2 years ago, but a lot has been going on since then, and he's back here this week to talk about what's new. So, Freek, for our listeners who may not know you, perhaps you can introduce yourself and tell a little bit about your company.
5: Yes, of course. Thank you so much for having me back again. I'm Freek van Velsenis. I'm the founder of HAML. We are a company based in the Netherlands, and we develop assistive technology for people with a visual impairment. And I'm going to talk about some of the new products today.
3: How big is your company now?
5: We are now with 8 people.
4: When we first talked to you 2 years ago, I think your first product was the HAML keyboard that could be used with iOS devices to input text via Braille and control the device a little bit. How did you get started in this endeavor?
5: Yes. So we started with the HAML 1, and this was something that we did next to our studies. So I have a background in industrial engineering. I was studying this in the university in the Netherlands. And my co-founder back then, Ayush, has a grandfather who is visually impaired. And he struggled with using his smartphone. And us being students and being a little bit naive, we thought, hey, we can probably help him and develop a device that makes it a little bit easier to use his smartphone. That's where we started. And we realized really soon that that was not as easy as we thought it would be, and that we needed a lot more people to try it with and test it with. But that eventually is what became HAML. And for me personally, I have siblings with disabilities, and both my parents work with people with disabilities. So from a very young age, this was something I was really interested in, especially the technology and assistive technology side, because I kind of like experienced a lot with my siblings that technology can be either a huge enabler when it's done well, or it can be the most frustrating thing ever when it's not accessible to you. HAML is really for me what kind of brings on one side my passion about technology together, and on the other side of doing it right. So making technology that really makes a difference when focusing on assistive tech. Yeah, so that's how it started and why I'm so interested in this.
3: Wow, and at this point, if you look at your website, you have a number of products. Hable One is not the only thing that'll help you work with your smartphone.
5: That's true. We started with the Hable One, and for around 5 years, we just focused on the Hable One and an easier version. So we called the Hable Easy. Essentially, it's a similar hardware, but a different software. And this was where we started. But kind of being in this domain for a longer period of time, we did realize there's so much more to be done. There's so many more challenges. There's so many more things we can do. Plus, from a perspective of us as a company, a single product, it's quite hard to kind of maintain a business for a very long time. So we had to make a decision, like, well, how do we want to move forward? How do we want to keep growing? And we realized from the past years and to talking to many of our customers, users, people in the main, that most other companies that are there that are doing amazing work, they do focus more on the super high-end, very innovative products that are often real game changers, but they're also mostly inaccessible to a large group because of the pricing. And we felt there's very little innovation when it comes to more affordable assistive technology. There's many reasons for it, which I don't necessarily have to go into, but we feel like there's very little innovation in the more affordable assistive technology, and that's why we want to focus on this specifically. And the products that we've now put on our website, Speech Label, Stack Tiles, but also some more that are coming up, they're all focused on trying to make assistive technology that's more affordable and therefore can be used by so many more people around the globe.
4: And I guess you've leveraged the Hable One technology to make it possible for people to remotely control their iOS devices.
5: Yes, that's correct. And the starting point of being able to use your phone, like, was a great kind of way to get into it. But the products that we now have, like Speech Label, which is a combination of an app on the phone and labels, it's something you can use with the Hable, but you can also use it without. So it's not necessarily that all the products are integrated or you have to use them together. It's really up to whatever your preference is, but they're all standalone as well.
4: In the introduction, we kind of sketched out what the Hable One keyboard was, but for people who aren't familiar with the device, perhaps you can summarize what it does.
5: Yes, the Hable One is a Braille keyboard for the smartphone, and it connects to any smartphone, iOS, and Android, and it also connects to tablets. How it works is it connects over Bluetooth, and the keyboard is there to control the inputs of the device. So if you're using iOS with VoiceOver or TalkBack on Android, that's what the Hable One controls. It's essentially super tiny device. It's a little bit smaller than most modern smartphones, so it fits in your pocket. And the form factor is a little bit unique. So it's not like a regular keyboard that you put on a desk or on a surface and you type on it. Instead, the Hable One is a device that you hold in the air and you type towards yourself. A good comparison is, for those who might be familiar with this, there's Braille back typing on the smartphone, so where you turn the screen away and you type on the screen. That's a very similar thing of what we do with the Hable One, but then it's with physical buttons. So my buttons are facing away.
4: It's always nice to have physical buttons for blind people. Nice as it is to work with touchscreen displays, buttons are nicer.
5: Exactly. Yes, it has 8 physical buttons, and it uses Braille as input. So a combination of these 8 buttons will result in typing any letters, numbers, punctuation marks. But you can also control your screen reader with it. So you can control your VoiceOver or TalkBack. Essentially, you take over the full control of your smartphone and you make it a little bit easier with the physical buttons that you control. So what most of our customers do, they have the Hable One in their hands and they have it connected with their phone that's in their pocket. They have a Bluetooth earpiece in, and with that, they control their entire smartphone or tablet super easily, which is the Hable. That's how most people use it and kind of what it is.
4: Right. In addition to entering text, as you mentioned, you can also do a lot of the navigation commands and other touch commands using the keyboard, which is cool.
5: Exactly. And it's built to be intuitive. So if I type the H, use button 1, 2, and 5. But if I want to go to the home screen, I hold the H down. So I hold down 1, 2, and 5. So it's like intuitive to work with different shortcuts and to move around the phone.
3: So you just talked about how easy it is to use the Haemel One, but you've got this other device, the Haemel Easy, that from its name, I gather, is even easier to use. What's the distinction between those two?
5: Yes, the Haemel Easy is even easier to use. And the reason we built it is because we got a lot of questions from specifically professionals who work a lot with people with visual impairments who lost their vision at a later stage in life and who really struggle with the gestures on the screen, like a single finger swipe and a double tap, and then learning to do all these different commands can be quite challenging. Again, as it's not buttons, buttons are a lot easier. So they asked if we could make a simplified version of Haemel where you don't need to use Braille, but every button is a single command. And that's what the Haemel Easy is. So instead of pressing multiple buttons at the same time, I only press a single button at once. So I only use one hand, and it's a little bit like a remote for your phone. So I have one button to swipe forward. I have one button to swipe backwards. I have one button to accept a phone call or hang up a phone call, one button to access Siri, etc. So it's a simplified version to kind of control your phone if you struggle with the swiping gestures on the smartphones.
3: I assume this is supplemented by speech input. So if you try to initiate a phone call, you can press one of the buttons, but then you have to tell it who you're calling?
5: No, you don't have to. So you can use this. So the speech input you would use still from your phone, but you can actually, with just the 8 buttons, you can just actually navigate through your phone, so through your contact list, or you can type in a number with just those 8 buttons. So you use the different commands of swiping through the phone to do that. You can also do it by voice, but you would use the Siri button. So I would press the Siri button and I would say call fake, for example. So it depends a little bit on how you want to use it, but it's, yeah, different ways are possible.
3: So you're combining specific commands and actions on the Haemel Easy with other commands and actions that are already intrinsic to the smartphone.
5: Exactly.
4: It's really nice how you modified your original concept and hardware into a device that is usable for a greater range of people for some different tasks that people are looking to do.
5: Yeah, thank you. I mean, to be honest, it's not actually my own idea or the idea from anyone in the Haemel team. This is really something that came from our customers and from our community who requested this. So I also think it's a great idea. And to be honest, it also does really well. We sell a lot of Haemel Easies, but it's completely based on the feedback that we received and the idea we received from our customers. So it's not something I or anyone in my team can take credit for, but I'm very happy we did end up developing it.
4: It is always nice to see developers being responsive to customer needs and requests. So kudos to you guys.
5: Thank you.
4: Anyway, one of the new projects you contacted us about was about your new labeling system. Can you talk about that and how it works?
5: Yes, of course. So we have a new product, and it's indeed a labeling system, and it's called Speech Label. And it's a combination of, on one side, a free application on the phone, so the Speech Label app. This is for iOS and Android. And on the other side, it's physical labels. These physical labels, there are 4 different types, which I'll go into in a little bit. But essentially how it works is with my phone, I can scan any of these labels and then I can add information to it. And this information can be text, so I can write text, but it can also be a voice note. So I can record my own voice and add this to a label. After I save this on my label, the next time I scan this label again, this is the information that shows up. So it either will show up the text or it will start speaking out my own voice notes. So it's a way to label things around me. So we have 4 different types of labels. We have 2 of them, which are NFC labels. So that means that you can access them by just touching them. So if I open my speech label app and I touch one of the labels with my phone, it will open up and I can add the information. The 2 labels we have for this, the 2 NFC labels, on one side is a sticker. So this is a sticker you can just attach to anything by sticking it. And the other one is a button. And a button is actually specifically for clothing. So I would sew this into my clothes and then I can mark my clothing. So I can say what it is, which color it is, maybe the washing instructions, whatever information you want to add to it, you can add to this. And it can, of course, go in the washing and the dryer. Then there's the 2 other labels. These are both QR code labels. They're not exactly QR code labels, but very similar. So these you would access also through the app, but with the camera. So you scan them with the camera. They are optimized for low vision, so it's very sensitive. So you don't actually have to aim at the sticker. It can be very loosely aimed, and you scan them with the camera. And these are either the tiny QR code stickers, so we sell them in packs of 100, or the more thick epoxy QR code stickers, there's in packs of 25. The thicker ones are a little bit more expensive and more for like outdoor use. All of this you can combine, so you can use it as a labeling system. So you can use it for things like, think of your kitchen, so labeling the different spices or herbs in your kitchen. Think of your closet for your clothing, so you can label all of that. Anything that you want labeling for, this is a solution. And I think one of the unique things about this is that it's relatively affordable to get into. The app is free. It will always stay free. You can just even try it out already without getting any labels, how that works. And you just pay for the labels. So you just order labels once, and then you can use them forever on your phone. And it's stored in the cloud. So even if you lose your phone or whatever, you can still access it to another phone. You can even share it with others. So if I make a label and I set it to public, other people can also scan it. So in a household with multiple people or at an organization, these are some cool features that make it really usable, I think, in daily life. That's it. That's what Speech Label is.
3: You talk about putting these labels on things in the kitchen where things frequently get wet, or clothing, which always gets wet. You have to wash it once in a while. I assume all of these labels are able to stand up to whatever environment they would typically get subjected to.
5: Yes, so indeed. So the labels are the buttons. They can go in a washing machine, in a dryer, and all the other labels are able to go in a freezer, in a dishwasher, in any wet environment. They are quite high quality because indeed they have to stand the test of like a kitchen setting. So all of these, they're super robust.
3: So they're okay in the microwave too?
5: Yes, also in the microwave.
3: That's handy.
5: Yes.
4: You made a distinction between the NFC type labels versus the QR code type labels. And I guess you sort of implied that for the NFC, you have to get your phone very close to it, but the QR codes, you could do it from further away. Is that the idea?
5: Yes, that's indeed true. The main reason why we have both options, so NFC, I would say, essentially is a little bit easier because you just have to touch it with your phone, whereas with the QR code, you have to hold up your camera. Again, it scans very loosely, but you do have to hold up your camera, and it can maybe if something's in front of it, it won't scan it. The main reason why we have two versions is because NFC is simply more expensive technology. So the NFC stickers are always a little bit more expensive, same for the buttons. So if you're comfortable using the QR codes that we provide, it's just a more affordable solution for you. So that's actually why we have both options. What we do is we also have a starter pack, which has all the different labels in there, so all the different stickers in there in several of them. So if you're not sure if you prefer either one, that's like the best way to try it out. But the main reason why we have differences is just because of the price difference.
4: Well, that's a good way of, as you say, testing it out before you commit to buying more. Are these labels also reusable? I mean, if you take one off a shirt and you want to tack it to another shirt, you can reprogram what it says?
5: Yes, you can do this infinite amount of times. So you can indeed reprogram any sticker label. Yeah, use it as many times as you want. The only thing is that the adhesive on the sticker, so if you stick them on something, is quite strong. So I don't think that you will be able to kind of peel them off and put them on something else. That would be quite difficult. But the label itself, yeah, you can edit as many times as you want.
3: For anybody who doesn't know this yet, Pete is totally blind, but I'm fully sighted. But we've labeled my medications with Braille tags because every once in a while there's a reason Pete needs to find one. And of course, every 3 months, I get a new bottle. And if I put the Braille on with a sticker and peeled it off, then we'd have to make a new one. So we punch a hole in it and wrap a rubber band to connect the Braille label to the bottle. Are your stickers able to be used multiple times, or do they need to just be used with the adhesive?
5: No. So, you could make it, let's say, reusable in multiple ways. I think you can punch a hole also for our stickers, but you have to just make sure you do it in the right spot so it doesn't go through the place, let's say, where the QR code is or where the chip is. And we also have actually a bunch of recommendations that we sent with it on how you can make them, like get most of them. For example, for bottles, what we always recommend people is to put them on the lid, because you often can reuse the lid for the next bottle, right? For example, I know one of our customers who uses this for peanut butter, and she just gets the same jar every time, and she just changes the lid. So it always has the same label.

0: 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By continuing to listen, you verify that you qualify within one of these categories. Thank you for listening to WKAR Radio Reading Service from Michigan State University.
1: Also have an audio option, so just a text option. And for example, with medicine, that can be very useful when the pharmacist can just record an audio note explaining you when to use it or what not to use it with when you cannot read. So it's, I think quite a clever way of using the technology.
2: That's a great additional use case because, you pick up the drugs, you get the insert, you listen to the pharmacist giving you these complicated directions, and, if you're taking 10 other medications, you might not remember. So having the ability to have the pharmacist record straightforward instructions is great.
1: Exactly. And also it's in a voice you recognize or a voice you trust, so that also helps, right? It's not a robot voice. So, I think it's a great way, a great use case for using this.
3: I assume these are pretty easy to program or reprogram. What is the process?
1: Yes. So in the app itself, the whole goal of this application should be super easy to use. The way to label something is you just scan it once. So you get the package, you just take one of the labels, you scan it with the speech label app. The first time you scan it, it shows you a screen where you can add information. So you can add a title, you can add a description, you can add a voice note. And you can say if it should be private or public. So if it's private, only my phone can scan it. But if I put it on public, anyone can scan it and get the same information. And then I save it. The next time you scan this, all the information shows on the label. And then I have an option to edit it. So I can select edit if I want to change any of the information. But essentially, the main screen just shows all the information. So it's super easy. It automatically changes from a label that's empty to a label that is full, and it will scan in a different way. And that's all you need to do. There is also another option where you go to your library of labels, so to say, in the app. So you can even change labels without having to scan them from a distance. A reason why this is being used is in some of the elderly homes, the caregiver will actually change information on a label from a distance for like a daily note to someone, like a daily voice note. And every time the person scans it, they can then get this note. So you can even do it from a distance.
3: A great way of sending notes to people or leaving notes for people.
1: Yeah, it's like we kind of maybe like it's almost real life alt text. So there's this school in Belgium where they put the speech labels next to a photo book and they add a voice note to it. So every image gets explained by the teacher, like what's happening in the whole story. It's like a real life alt text. I thought it was such a funny, clever way to use it.
2: That's great.
1: Thank you.
2: There's at least one more product that I saw on your website, Stacktiles. This is different, although I gather you use these on the Hable Easy. Can you talk about them?
1: Yes, of course. So Stacktiles are our newest product. And these are essentially tactile stickers, but they are really high-end tactile stickers. So what that means is they're like the next generation of bump dots. So these are stickers that we actually 3D print. So they are super detailed and we can make any type of form factors about them. So we have stacktiles that use Braille. We have stacktiles that are just different shapes that you can use, for example, for your utilities, for your appliances. We have ones that are specifically for education. So we have a bunch of different designs. We even have emoticons. And essentially, we use this technology to make anything, any surface you would be able to feel with these tactile stickers. They are mostly used for things like appliances to make something in your appliance recognizable with more than a bump dot. So you can really feel all the different form factors. But we see them in many situations. Another, I think, very cool thing about this technology that, again, it's dishwasher proof. Again, it can go in the freezer. Again, it can go in a microwave. So it's, again, a really strong, robust technology. That's what Stacktiles is. We think they're the new generation of bump dots. And so far, the feedback has been incredible. We showed it at CSUN for the first time, and the feedback has been overwhelmingly positive for these ones.
3: Well, it sounds like you're always innovating, and we'll keep track of further developments in the future.
2: Are your products available worldwide?
1: So Speech Label is.

0: 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I think it will be around mid to end of May that we will have it available worldwide.
1: And if people are interested in finding out more or buying some of these products, where would you send them?
0: You can find all information on our website. 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So iamhable.com. This is where you find all the information about our products, but also contact information. If anything is unclear, you want to know anything, you can reach out to our team. And yeah, we answer any questions. I think this is the best place to find all the information about the products.
2: Do you also have a social media presence?
0: Yes, we are on social media. And on all social medias, you can find us as Hable. So Hable. If you search for it on any of our socials, from Instagram to Facebook, TikTok, all of this, we are there. On YouTube, we have a lot of different guides and tutorials about our products. So these are a perfect place to find us.
2: You know, you said your team is available to help people. You obviously speak English and presumably Dutch perfectly. What other languages are you able to help people in?
0: Yeah, we have a super international team.
2: Yeah, I figured.
0: So we're based in the Netherlands. I think overall we cover many languages from German, French, Spanish, Portuguese, yeah, English, of course. There's a lot of them I'm forgetting, Persian. We actually do speak many languages. So that's for phone calls, but also anything on email, like we can actually reply to any language because we use AI tools for that. So yeah, we can do support in most regions.
1: 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And this is episode 2619. So check out those show notes.
2: That's it for today's show. Next week on Eyes on Success, we'll be talking about cracked ribs and alligator scares in a canoe. A 65-mile planned canoe outing turned into a demanding test of endurance for blind paddler and group leader Jose Tamayo. We'll talk with him about navigating dry riverbeds, startling alligator encounters, painful cracked ribs, and the unpredictable challenges that transformed his trip into a memorable outdoor adventure.
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3: 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Listener discretion is advised.
4: This is Beth Weiss with the reading of the Jack Pine Warbler, the magazine of Michigan Audubon, summer 2025. The Michigan Audubon connects birds and people for the benefit of both through conservation, education, and research in the state of Michigan. From the CEO, Dear MA members, as Michigan Audubon celebrates 120 years of conservation leadership, I'm filled with gratitude for the people who have built this organization, the birds, and habitats we work to protect, and the members and supporters who sustain our mission. This milestone is more than a reflection on the past. It's a powerful reminder of what's possible when a community comes together around a shared purpose. From the pages of this historic publication to the efforts unfolding in the field today, Jack Pine Warbler has chronicled a story of dedication, resilience, and hope. We invite you to help write the next chapter. Our 2025 summer appeal is underway, and your support helps us continue protecting birds and their habitats across Michigan. As a special thank you, donors can receive a beautifully designed note card set and or a signed limited edition frameable print by award-winning bird photographer Steve Jessmore. Special items that celebrate both art and advocacy. Please consider making a contribution. Thank you for being part of this extraordinary community and for helping us soar into the next 120 years. With sincere appreciation, Kathleen Manilo. A Century Through the Pages of the Jack Pine Warbler. For more than a century, the JPW has been an integral part of Michigan Audubon's story. This publication has long served as a trusted source for news, updates on conservation issues, and a window into the business and gatherings of the organization. Paging through old editions offers a fascinating glimpse into our shared history. From notes about $3.72 in postage stamps on hand in 1927 to a dollar annual membership fees in 1934, the JPW captures both the everyday details and the defining moments of each era. In 1995, for instance, the publication covered Hoffman's Bill, which sought to remove mourning doves from their protected songbird status, just one example of the many bird conservation issues tracked over the decades. As the voice of Michigan Audubon, the JPW continues to connect members with the mission and milestones of the organization, preserving not only birds and their habitats, but our collective legacy. Notable sightings by Jeff Malosh, Michigan Bird Records Committee. Jeff Malosh is a native of Pittsburgh, Pennsylvania, where he became interested in birds at the age of 7. He's been a member of Bird Records Committees in both Pennsylvania and Michigan. If you've ever been to either of the coasts of the continental United States, chances are you've seen a brown pelican. One of two of the world's pelicans that occur in North America, the brown pelican is an iconic bird of the seashore, an instantly recognizable favorite of boaters, fishermen, beachgoers, and birders alike. Along with the very closely related Peruvian pelican, it is the only truly marine pelican typically sticking strictly to the coastlines of most of the United States, Central America, and northern South America. Brown pelicans are known to wander, and every year a small number of them are found in interior North America, usually in late spring and summer, essentially randomly at inland lakes, rivers, and even small ponds. Records have occurred regularly throughout the U.S., except for the High Plains and Northern Rockies, those locations least accessible to a wandering bird from the coast. Michigan itself has 12 pelican records prior to 2025, all of them except one having occurred along the shoreline of one of the Great Lakes, and in fact, there has been at least one Michigan record from each of the state's four Great Lakes, as well as one on Lake St. Clair. The only inland record was one in Ogemaw County in June 1988. However, following several records in the 1990s and 2000s, there had been only one record for the state since 2009. A bird seen for one day by one person on Lake Makatawa in Ottawa County in May 2020. So, given this effectively 16-year pelican drought in Michigan, it was of great interest to the current generation of birders when on May 2nd, a photo of a brown pelican on the Saginaw River in downtown Bay City was made by a non-birder and made known to the birding community that evening. Several birders arrived at the scene the next morning and quickly relocated the bird roosting in a tree in the middle of the river. Dozens of birders saw it over the course of the next few days along the river in Bay City before it was last seen heading south in the afternoon of May 4th. It would have been an interesting event had it ended right then, but there was quite a bit more to the story as it turned out. Even before it left Bay City, this bird's journey through Michigan had already become quite memorable. In the afternoon of May 3rd, it somehow got itself tangled in quite a bit of fishing line, and it was seen struggling close to the western bay of the river in Bay City by birders on the scene at the time. Thinking quickly, a group of four birders managed to capture the bird and remove the line. Thankfully, the bird was not injured either by the line or the rescue attempt, and photos were made of the first ever live brown pelican in hand in Michigan during the operation. And yet, the story was still not over. A few hours after it was last seen at Bay City, another birder photographed a pelican high over Lake Lansing in Ingham County, which was guessed to have been another brown pelican. It wasn't seen at the lake on May 4th or May 5th, and it was assumed that it was long gone, but it turned up yet again at Lake Lansing on May 6th. There it stayed until at least May 14th, bouncing around the lake and generally unwary of people as they typically are, and roosting on various private boat docks around the shore. Many very close photos of the bird were made, as had been at Bay City too. Based on the exact pattern of the color and skin along the bill, it was quite reasonable to assume that it was indeed the same pelican at both locations. At least for now, this remarkable story ends there. But after disappearing from Lake Lansing sometime after May 14th, a brown pelican was seen flying over McGee Marsh, Ohio, just outside of Toledo on May 19th. Might it turn up yet again somewhere in Michigan this year? It certainly is not outside the realm of possibility. 2025 Michigan Audubon Photography Awards, unveiling this year's top honors. Each year, the Michigan Audubon Photography Awards spotlights stunning bird photography from our members that connects art, conservation, and storytelling. The 2025 winners once again demonstrate how one powerful image can awaken appreciation for our avian neighbors and the habitats they depend on. From a hummingbird sipping from a homegrown flower to a hawk perched in golden light, the winning images transport us into quiet moments of wild Michigan. The photographers behind these shots not only showcase incredible technical talent, but also patience, persistence, and heartfelt respect for their subjects. The Michigan Audubon Photography Awards aim to do more than recognize artistic talent. They celebrate connection. Every image submitted is an invitation to pause, reflect, and care more deeply for the birds that enrich our lives. We congratulate this year's winners and thank all of the members who entered. Keep your eyes on the skies and your cameras ready. Grand prize winner went to Bo Cotter, the image Sweet Treat, the ruby-throated hummingbird. At just 17, Mount Pleasant-based Bo Cotter has already developed an artist's eye and a birder's devotion. His image of a ruby-throated hummingbird captures a split-second moment of grace, the hummer hovering over vivid salvia blossoms as morning light filters through. I was in my pajamas when I saw the hummingbird outside my window, Bo recalls. I raced outside barefoot through the wet grass trying to follow it. I ended up getting some decent shots that evening, but I knew I could do better. So the next morning, Bo returned. This time, he waited silently in the wet grass, camera in hand, heart full of hope. 10 minutes in, it zipped in and started sipping from the flowers my mom had planted. That's when I got the shot. It felt like everything came together perfectly. Bo finds joy not just in photographs, but in the process, the quiet time outdoors, the discovery and the challenge of photographing birds like wrens, which he finds feisty and fun. Honorable mention went to Joycelyn Anderson for the image of Sandhill Crane. Fall colors and a sandhill crane came together for a striking shoreline portrait by Southeast Michigan photographer Joycelyn Anderson. But getting the angle just right required more than a quick click. I drop low, camera just above the waterline to frame the bird against the brilliant orange and yellow trees, she said. It created the depth and composition I was looking for. Joycelyn is drawn to bird photography for the sense of presence it demands. Birds don't wait for you. You have to be fully in the moment, and that is a beautiful thing. While she loves many species, Baltimore Orioles are her current favorites, especially when their vibrant feathers contrast against summer skies. Honorable mention, Steve Jessmore, for the image of red-shouldered hawk in a windy landing. A photojournalist turned nature photographer, Steve Jessmore captured a calm but commanding red-shouldered hawk perched across the Torch River. It was a moment won by patience and instinct. I was tucked into my small blind under a pine tree. I watched the hawk fly tree to tree across the marsh, clearly hunting. Then it landed directly across from me. Using a long lens and a wide aperture, Steve was able to isolate the hawk against a softly blurred background that brings the raptor's feather detail and intense gaze to life. It was late afternoon, and the light was just right, he adds. Those are the kinds of moments that keep me going back out. Steve spends his spare time photographing waterfowl and raptors, often from a kayak or hidden blind. He has a soft spot for ducks, like mergansers and buffleheads, but ultimately, his favorite bird is the one in front of me. Honorable mention, Rachel Leggett, for the image Face Off. Rachel Leggett went out that snowy morning hoping to photograph a pileated woodpecker. What she captured instead was a flash of unexpected drama, a red-bellied woodpecker and a mourning dove squaring off over scattered seed. Some visitors had just left and tossed extra seed onto the snow, Rachel recalls. Birds swooped in. I knelt down quickly and caught this moment, two species and an almost face-off. When I looked at the frame on the back of my camera, I gasped. Though she didn't find the woodpecker that day, Rachel walked away from what became one of her favorite images of the year. As a software engineer, bird photography has become her passion and her outdoor escape. I've learned so much by observing birds through my lenses. Even a simple backyard walk can offer a new lesson if you're paying attention. Owls are her favorite to photograph, enigmatic, expressive, and often hidden in plain sight. Next, strengthening chapters celebrating leadership. Join us this September. Mark your calendars for September 20, 2025, and join us at Michigan Audubon's headquarters in Okemos for a full day of learning, networking, and celebration. Designed to support and connect our chapter leaders, this conference offers workshops tailored to chapter growth, conservation initiatives. And organizational planning. It's also a chance to meet fellow board members and volunteers from across the state, including the Michigan Audubon Board of Directors, who share your passion for birds and conservation. Each chapter is welcome to send up to two board members to attend this one-day event at no cost. Meals and giveaways are provided, and discounted hotel rates will be shared soon. The day promises to be energizing, practical, and filled with new ideas to bring back to the community. A highlight of the event will be the presentation of the Chapter of the Year Award. This honor recognizes a chapter that exemplifies outstanding achievements in leadership, community engagements, fundraising, member involvement, and alignment with Michigan Audubon's mission. The selected chapter will receive a $500 award and be featured across our communications platforms. Applications for the Chapter of the Year Award are open now, and we encourage every chapter to apply, even if you're unsure. Whether your chapter has launched a new program, expanded membership, or simply grown stronger in the face of challenges, we want to hear your story. Let's come together this September to celebrate the power of local leadership and the collective difference we make for birds, people, and habitats throughout Michigan. 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Volunteer Spotlight, Katie and Eric Hansen. For Katie and Eric Hansen, volunteering at Michigan Audubon's Capital City Bird Sanctuary is more than just giving back. It's a way of life that blends their passion for birding, the outdoors, and conservation. Now, in their third year as volunteers, Katie and Eric have made a tangible impact at the sanctuary through their hands-on efforts, especially in the ongoing removal of invasive plant species. "We love birding and spending time outdoors," the couple shared. "Volunteering with Michigan Audubon gives us the opportunity to help improve bird habitat and meet other people with similar interests." Looking ahead, the Hansons are excited about the continued restoration efforts at Capital City Bird Sanctuary in 2025. "It's exciting to see the progress made over the last few years in the removal of invasive plants," they noted. Their optimism is fueled by the steady improvements they've witnessed and contributed to firsthand. Their involvement speaks to the heart of Michigan Audubon's mission, engaging people in the protection of birds and their habitats. "It's a joy and privilege to serve as a volunteer in the crucial work of preserving bird habitat," they said. "We're grateful for volunteers like Katie and Eric, whose dedication and enthusiasm continue to inspire and make a meaningful difference for birds in Michigan." Next, bird science in crisis, the future of the Bird Banding Lab and Ecosystems Mission Area. The U.S. Geological Survey's Ecosystems Mission Area, EMA, which houses the Bird Banding Laboratory, BBL, and the Breeding Bird Survey, BBS, are facing total elimination due to federal budget cuts. "The recently passed appropriations bill gives us insight into the targeted areas for the annual federal budget. If Congress does not maintain level funding for the United States Geological Survey, EMA, BBL, and BBS, the scientific foundation that supports bird conservation, could collapse. What's at risk? 100 plus years of bird banding data, permits for researchers and citizen scientists, tools to track migration, population change, and avian disease, dozens of programs protecting birds and ecosystems. This is not a policy debate about efficiency or restructuring. It is a pragmatic threat to the federal backbone of ecological research. Michigan Audubon is engaging with leading conservation organizations regarding key advocacy efforts and joined 154 organizations in a letter to the House Appropriations Committee on this imperative issue. Next, Whitefish Point Bird Observatory, 2025 Spring Raptor Count. Q&A with raptor counter Sean McLaughlin. "You started birding at a young age and were drawn to raptors in particular. What was the draw to raptors then, and what still fascinates you about them today?" "I was and still am fascinated by raptor migration. I think that the allure of watching hawks migrate is to watch them do what they do best. To experience a season of watching bird migration somewhere new is to start asking all the same fun questions again, like how do birds move on certain winds, and what will happen when this weather system passes." Coming from Hawk Ridge Bird Observatory in Duluth, Minnesota, at the other end of Lake Superior, how did migration at Whitefish Point compare? "Raptor migration consists of the same suite of northern raptors at both count sites, but I really enjoyed the numbers of spring occipiters, rough-legged hawks, and northern harriers. The spring count in Duluth enjoys the best bald eagle flight in the world, so it was a huge adjustment to go from seeing 5,000-plus eagles a season. Whitefish takes the cake in many ways, but especially on days when sharpies, rough legs, and harriers are moving in force with nonstop, eye-level raptor flight." "What does a typical day of hawk counting look like?" and what are some of the main species you're observing this season? The days of hawk counting at Whitefish Point are incredibly variable, from cold and snow to sun and heat. It is almost always chilly and breezy, but one of the beautiful parts of spring counts is that birds will move through nasty weather. The drive to get to the breeding grounds is so strong. For the early part of the season, bald and golden eagles might be the only birds flying, with the occasional American goshawk peppered in. By mid-April, the flights quickly become dominated by northern harriers and rough-legged hawks, followed not long after by sharp-shinned hawks. American kestrels were seen in above-average numbers throughout April and May, and bald eagles actually increased in May with an influx of southern breeders. Broad-winged hawks signaled the coming of the end, and their kettles in early May were one of the last major movements of birds during the count. We also counted a phenomenal number of peregrine falcons, especially in a miraculous 17-day streak of at least one peregrine per day from the end of April until May 16th. How many raptors were documented this spring in total? How many raptor species were encountered? 25,485 raptors across 19 species were counted during the count period. In addition, 41,717 non-raptors were also counted while migrating past Whitefish Point. Record highs this season included bald eagle, northern harrier, and second highest peregrine falcon season. This season, Whitefish Point utilized Trek Talon to share sightings from the raptor count. What are your thoughts on this tool? I find Trek Talon to be a highly effective data entry system. We are able to communicate about our counts and research more readily with the general public. Many visitors mention that they regularly check our counts throughout the season. Have there been any standout sightings or memorable moments? I will never forget the flights of 1,000-plus sharp-shinned hawks when the air was filled with hawks from sunrise to sunset. You spent quite a bit of time documenting non-raptor visible migration at Whitefish. What were some highlights or surprises that you observed during these counts? A surprise Franklin's gull was a highlight, as well as some notable warbler flights in the last week of May. I especially enjoyed watching breeding plumage bay-breasted warblers in morning flight. And, of course, the crane flight is incredible and something everyone should see once in their life. Next, 2025 Spring Water Bird Count, Q&A with raptor counter Martina Nordstrom. Your journey into birding began in high school. What drew you to birds and what about birds still fascinates you the most? As long as I can remember, I was always drawn to the outdoors and nature. However, I think that birds caught my interest first because they're so accessible. You can find birds from parking lots to nature preserves. They're also relatively easy to find and see compared to other taxa, and diverse enough that you can always find a good variety of species on an outing. I was especially taken by the plight of the peregrine falcon in the 1960s, and I consider this far-ranging species to be one of my favorite birds to this day. I'm still fascinated by migration, one of the reasons I took this job. There is something deeply special in witnessing the spectacle of migration, knowing that these birds have been doing this for thousands of years, and knowing that many individuals are flying hundreds or thousands of miles every year. Coming from North Carolina, were there any water bird species you were especially eager to see in Michigan that you don't typically encounter back home? For the most part, the water birds that migrate past the point also occur in North Carolina to some extent. However, many of these species are quite rare, and I had only seen a few times prior to the count. Common goldeneye, long-tailed duck, and red-necked grebe come to mind. What was really special to me was to see all of these species in their alternate plumages. How many water birds were documented this spring in total? 34,331 individual water birds were counted this season, above the count's average of by 37%. A total of 64 water bird species were counted, with a total of 177 bird species, including water birds, documented from the shack. What were some of the most numerous species you observed this season? And did you notice any trends in their numbers compared to previous years? Were there any species that appeared in unusually low or high numbers this spring? Some of the most numerous species counted this year were Canada geese, sandhill crane, common loon, red-breasted merganser, and white-winged scotter. Typically, Canada goose and sandhill crane make up the bulk of the individuals counted per season. This year, they accounted for 34.8% of the individuals counted. Both of these species have seen above-average counts this year and in previous years. Common loon, on the other hand, were below the cumulative average of 5,186. This appears to be a part of a long-term decline in the species at the water bird count. While loon populations have been declining across their range, the decline could also be due to changing weather conditions and migratory pathways that could be leading loons to take a different route. Two species that had noticeably low numbers this spring were Bonaparte's gull and common tern. These two share similar foraging styles, and it's possible that the cooler spring and ice coverage kept these species further south or forced them to take different migration routes. The low numbers of these two species also likely influenced the low numbers of jaegers and lack of little gulls this spring. While the spring count doesn't get many jaegers to begin with, the count averages two parasitic jaegers and only one unidentified individual was detected this season. Little gull, when undetected entirely, can often be found in flocks of Bonaparte's gull. However, this year was excellent for grebes. The 1,453 red-necked grebes tallied this season marks the second highest count in the history of the spring count. And the 203 horned grebes counted this year is the highest spring count ever. It was also a great year for ducks, and species like common goldeneye and northern pintail were over double their average counts. Have there been any standout sightings or memorable moments? I had a few favorite days at the shack this season. The first one that comes to mind was May 12th, the record-breaking white-winged scotter day. For the first few hours of the count, lines upon lines of white-winged scotter poured out of the bay on their way north. In about 2.5 hours, we had reached over 1,000 scotters counted. It was one of those mornings that you just had to be there. In comparison, the second highest day counted 403. Another standout day was May 16th. It was a foggy, overcast morning that had southeastern winds overnight. These conditions can be boom or bust. Either you're stuck in the fog, unable to see anything, or there's birds everywhere that have been grounded by the poor visibility. This day was the latter. Warblers were coming from every direction. A few shorebirds had settled on the beach, and every now and again, I'd get loons or ducks appearing out of the fog. This was the most diverse day of the count, and I had 94 species for the duration of that count. As for individual birds, I was especially happy to spot the black vulture on the second day of the count, April 16th. This was the sixth record for the count and a species I'm especially familiar with in the southeast. The stunning male harlequin duck on May 17th was also one of my favorite individuals this season. And that ends the reading of the Michigan Audubon's Jack Pine Warbler, summer 2025 edition. This is Beth Weiss with the first reading of Better Living Through Birding, Notes from a Black Man in the Natural World by Christian Cooper, published by Random House. Introduction. With cameras rolling, we hold our breath. What would happen next? A swath of the Big Island unfolds below us in stretches of open fields and moss-draped trees, whose green meets the blue and white of the sea and sky at the horizon. It's not the sandy beach tourist postcard one might expect of Hawaii, but from the small cliff where the film crew and I stand is perfection. With two rare Hawaiian geese in the foreground taking their first tentative steps to freedom. These two nenes, as they are known, have spent weeks at the Hawaii Wildlife Center rehab facility after injuries likely sustained on golf courses. Now that they've been deemed healthy for release, we're watching their repatriation to the wild and hoping to catch a bit of magic on film. There's no way to know what the birds will do, and we have only one crack at capturing this moment for television, for a TV show I'm hosting. Poised at the cliff's edge, the nenes raise their heads high amid a tussock of grass to take in their surroundings, including the sweeping vista. They honk in high voices, tentatively, as if to say, "Well, this is new. How did I get here?" I know the feeling. Unexpectedly, after years at a desk job, I find myself living a birder's dream, crisscrossing the continent in pursuit of iconic species like the nene. Having close encounters with the rarest birds, it doesn't get any closer than peering via endoscope inside the body of a Puerto Rican parrot or iguaca to check on its testicles, and having the privilege of telling the harrowing and inspiring series of these birds' conservation, and of the farmers, biologists, and just plain folks, truly extraordinarily birders, dedicated to these efforts in front of the camera to a mass audience. And that this hasn't come out of nowhere. Elements in my life going back decades to childhood have conspired in the alchemy of this transformation, galvanized by a moment 2 years prior to my nene encounter, a moment early in the morning, late in the month of May, in Manhattan's Central Park, and by a sentence uttered as agitated white fingers hovered over a cell phone, poised to dial 911 to summon the police. I'm going to tell them that there's an African-American man threatening my life. 14 words captured amid 69 seconds of video that would alter the trajectory of two lives. I can only speak about one of those lives, that of the African-American man in question, my own. Ideally, I'd be writing about it not with a keyboard, but in the graceful strokes of an ink quill to match in script the way feathered creatures have drawn a steady line through the desperate aspects of my existence. As a black kid in the 1970s, I was rarer than an ivory-billed woodpecker in the very white world of birding. As I simultaneously struggled with being queer, birds took me away from my woes suffocating in the closet. A total nerd, I devoured superhero comics, sci-fi, and fantasy long before nerd culture conquered the world. My obsession with birds only ramped up the geek factor exponentially, and birding would lead directly to the confrontation in Central Park, a moment when my choices would be informed by a lifetime of being black, queer, and even a nerd. Of the many disorienting twists in the aftermath of that incident, one of the strangest is that I have been afforded an opportunity that better folks than me don't always get, the chance to tell those interlocking tales of my life in their full complexity. As I might lead a bird walk through the woods, this book will lead you through six decades of a black gay activist birder's tumultuous past, pausing to observe all things most notable, things of interest even if you don't give one whit about birds. But of course, by the end of this, you will. And whether you are a longtime enthusiast or have never held a pair of binoculars in your life, but after reading these pages, of course, you might. And though this book isn't about how to bird, I'll offer some modest tips along the way for the uninitiated, as well as insights, seven very specific ones, into why birding might be the next big thing to conquer the world. If the recently soaring number of people taking up lenses to point at feathered beauties is an indication. All that, yes, and something else. One spring day, maybe in a suburban backyard or maybe in a random tree in a busy metropolis, you might hear something with a flute-like quality that makes you curious. So you investigate, peering through leaves, feeling a little foolish, until you see brick red undersides. You never knew robins, so familiar from every patch of grass, made that sound. Now those flute phrases of triplet notes are stuck in your head. You hear it all the time in places you never paid attention to. Even in passing, these ordinary places get your attention now. Suddenly alert to robins, you notice that they hop or run, whereas pigeons only walk, but with the head bobbing with each step. It makes you wonder what else you might be overlooking right before your eyes and ears. Or maybe you'll find yourself atop a cliff in Hawaii, listening to the honks of nenes and realizing how the sound is so reminiscent of the ubiquitous Canada geese back home, but higher pitched, as if Canada had been need. The close kinship of the two different geese stops being an abstraction, but rather something you can see and hear. You start to perceive the world as an interconnected ebb and flow of genes that take one gorgeous form in one given location, but have drifted in a new direction someplace else. Yet for a moment, all that is forgotten as a flock of nenes careens overhead and splits the sky with cries of their own, answering the two newcomers as if to say, "Welcome to our world." Birding shifts your perceptions, adding new layers of meaning and brokering connections between sounds and seasons across far-flung places. In between who we are as people in a wild world that both transcends and embraces us. In my life, it has been a window into the wondrous. Allow me to pull back the curtain and welcome you to my world. Chapter 1. An incident in Central Park. I am a black man running through New York's Central Park. This is no leisure run. I'm not pushing for a new personal best, though my legs pump in furious rhythm. I'm running as if my life depends on it. And though my heart pounds, it's as much out of mounting panic as it is cardiovascular stress. I know what this looks like. My sneakers are old and muddy, my jeans in need of a good washing, and my shirt, though collared, could at best be described as unkempt. I'm a black man on the run, and I have binoculars. This is not how this evening was supposed to unfold. But all it took was a brief exchange of words to put me in flight. Twilight is racing along the horizon, and I've got half an hour of light left at best. As the sun sinks behind trees, wreathed in its glow, so, too, does a feeling of desperation in the pit of my stomach. I'm running out of time. I check the alert on my phone again and curse myself for turning it off for the entire workday. I'd faced several grueling tasks with hard deadlines and had found the constant vibrating notifications from the Manhattan Rare Bird Alert too indiscriminate. Rare being rather loosely defined by some contributors, and too distracting during working hours. I preferred to do my birding early in the morning anyway. Then I would head directly to the office where my colleagues have grown accustomed to my business questionable attire this time of year. Functional and subject to deferred laundering, the demands of my spring migration schedule don't permit much else. So it wasn't until 6 p.m. that I turned my phone on and saw the text from Morgan. "Are you going to go see the Kirtland's Warbler?" Amusement at what obviously had to be a prank quickly morphed into disbelief as I read the chain of alerts that had preceded it. "Oh my God, oh my God, oh my God," I sputtered, snatching the binoculars off my desk and hurtling out of the office without explanation. At least one coworker would tell me later that he was certain someone had died. Now, having sprinted from my office in Midtown to the west side of the park near the reservoir, I slow as I near where I think I need to be. After a few minutes, a sinking feeling settles in that I must be in the wrong spot. But as I round a bend in the path, I see a mass of people, nearly all of whom I recognize, and now I've found the place. reading my stricken expression and ragged gasps as the cocktail of panic and exertion that they are, Mike peels away from the crowd and intercepts me. "Breathe," he says, calm, compact, and dryly British as always. "It's still here. We're looking at it right now. And with a little help from my friends, I find the right spot in the right tree, lock onto the motion among the leaves, and raise my binoculars with hands shaking with anticipation. A bird, slate blue and yellow and smaller than a sparrow, moves from branch to branch with a pump of its tail. I see a unicorn come alive before my own eyes. In order to truly appreciate that moment, you must first understand something about this particular bird. The rarest songbird in North America, Kirtland's warbler is a creature even more unlikely to be spotted in Central Park than the gay black nerd with binoculars looking up at it. It nests strictly in jack pines of a certain age, habitat requirements so specific that in all the world there are only about 6,000 of the birds, restricted to a breeding range that consists almost entirely of a small patch of Michigan. Kirtland's warblers return there every spring from their wintering grounds in the Bahamas, traveling hundreds of miles to do so. Yet, in that routine annual journey, one of these tiny bundles of feathers happened to wander a bit off course, or maybe, like me, this rare bird yearned to taste life in the big city, where freaks of nature of every kind are welcome. It would end up somewhere in the 800 acres of Central Park, a tiny thing, flitting behind the leaves of the park's 18,000 trees, taming with a million or so other avian visitors, including other warblers from which, to the untrained eye, a Kirtland's is indistinguishable. In the words of Captain James T. Kirk, finding a needle in a haystack would be a child's play by comparison. Enter the birder, Kevin Topping. He happened to be at the right place at the right time. But though luck plays a part in any sighting, there's so much more in getting the bird than that. A birder is alert to the presence of creatures that civilians would likely never even notice. They just walk right past. A birder's eyes lock onto a particular kind of motion in the trees, distinct from that of leaf movement in the wind, or to a particular shape that, motionless, is meant to camouflage into its surroundings. And a birder's ears never turn off, akin to a police scanner that snaps the attention into focus and sends one springing into action when, from amid the constant chatter, an urgent message, a distinctive bird vocalization, comes through. Then there's the accumulated knowledge base that an experienced birder brings to bear. A familiarity with what to watch for and what habitats, and an almost intuitive grasp of the subtle details of behavior, plumage, that let you sort one kind of bird from another. Kevin Topping not only had the skill to find the bird, but knew enough to know what he was looking at, and he had the presence of mind to get the word out to the broader birding community in a timely fashion. That's how, for the first time in history, a Kirtland's warbler was recorded in Central Park. It's as if you stepped into your backyard and saw a wild tiger prowling your lawn, or as if you looked over the side of a boat to catch a wink and smile from a mermaid before she dove beneath the waves, or as if a real live unicorn stepped out of the forest. This, then, is the seventh of the seven pleasures of birding, and perhaps the greatest thrill of the pastime. Seventh pleasure of birding, the unicorn effect. It's the thrill of seeing at least for oneself a creature that until then has existed only in the imagination. But while number seven is the high-octane moment, other pleasures make birding a joy for almost anyone, as I have tried to tell my feckless friends. They wonder why I abandon them every year in May, the peak of Central Park spring songbird migration, when I become an early rising, sleep-deprived mess of a man instead of carousing with them. After one too many attempts to explain, I codified those aspects of the birding experience into the seven pleasures of birding for ease of dissemination to the uninitiated. And of those seven pleasures, this comes first and foremost. If you've never seen a male scarlet tanager in full breeding plumage, a bird of such incandescent hue, set off by jet black wings and tail, that it makes a stoplight look dim, then a knock your socks off experience awaits you. And that's just the beginning of the show. From the gaudy technicolor riot of a painted bunting to the serene, pristine grace of a great egret, from the effortlessly soaring majesty of a golden eagle to the fierce frenzy of a hummingbird, from the bold color blocks of red-headed woodpecker to the exquisite nuance of pattern and muted tones of a Lincoln sparrow. But most people don't realize the reasons why, of all the spectacular creatures with which we share this planet, birds captivate us as no other can. What makes birding such a phenomenon? Why not mammaling or insecting? Certainly those pursuits have their adherents, as the thousands who visit Africa on safari and who catalog butterflies can attest. And in fact, there's a large degree of overlap among all these obsessions, calling myself as one of the multi-obsessed. Once you tune in to one aspect of nature, you eventually become aware of the whole connected network of life around us. Birding, however, occupies a sweet spot of accessibility. The variety of birds, no matter where you are around the globe or what kind of place you're in, city, suburb, country, mountains, woodland, field, swamp, shore, or out to sea, greatly exceeds the limited number of species of mammals in the same area. And many of those mammals are nocturnal and or hidden beneath the soil or under the sea, restricting observation. Bugs, on the other hand, present the opposite problem. The crazy profusion of insect species is nigh impossible to master, or else in temperate climes in the wintertime, there are almost none at all. With birds, no matter the time of year, there's always something to see. But the appeal of birds runs far deeper than just numbers of kinds. We can relate to birds, warm-blooded invertebrates like ourselves, far more easily than any other class of animals besides our own, the mammals. But even there, birds boast one big advantage. Certainly, we humans bond uniquely with other mammals. The relationship between us and dogs, an unlikely symbiosis between apes and wolves, goes back millennia, cemented by the traits of both species as social animals. Dogs can tell when we're happy, angry, excited, sad, and for the most part, we know the same things about them. We share the same emotional palette, but we don't share the same primary senses. Dogs, like many other mammals, rely first and foremost on their sense of smell. They've got about 50 times more olfactory receptors in their noses than we've got, and a dog's brain devotes a far greater proportion of its real estate to analyzing odors. Where we might smell liquor on someone, given sufficient ingestion and unfortunate proximity, dogs can smell cancer. As close as you feel to Fido, unless you're planning to start peeing on trees, you'll never experience the world quite the way he does. Most birds, it is generally believed, have a very limited sense of smell, which is no doubt why a great horned owl can happily make a meal of a skunk without losing its lunch. Instead, birds communicate the same way we do, through sight and sound. So they've evolved a stunning range of patterns and colors, and among the songbirds, an astonishing musical repertoire. And we humans are equipped to revel in all of it. Our vision and our hearing are our go-tos for interpreting the universe around us, and the birds oblige by filling our little corner of the universe with living, singing vibrance. With birds, revelations of sight and sound could come at any time. On an early summer hike in the foothills of the Catskills, where scarlet tanagers can flash the trees like signal flares, I blundered into an overgrown gap in the forest to hear a tinkling, rambling melody. It was as if the Herbie Man of Fairies were riffing nonstop on the tiniest possible flute. No fantasy tale could conjure a more delicate enchantment, peals and peals of it wafting from somewhere.

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1: Imagine watching land and sea unfold beneath you, not through the windows of a plane, but under your own power. The things that you've left behind recede to insignificance, put into new perspective by a towering vantage point. What it must be like to hang suspended on that wind. How radically different to conceive of movement not in a flat plane, not just as backward and forward, left and right, but in three dimensions always, infinite possibilities of direction, the body rising and falling at will. We lift our gaze skyward to the birds and see what it means to be free. These passions and more inform the half hour we spend in the dwindling light, drinking in the Kirtland's warbler that has strayed into Central Park. It is by no means the most dramatically colored bird anyone has ever seen, and yet the context that something so rare should appear miraculously on our home turf makes the sighting unparalleled. A combination of satisfaction and amazement settles on us 50 or so birders, gathered like fan geeks staking out a rumored hotspot for a glimpse of their favorite celebrity. With high-end cameras poised in several birders' hands, we are, in fact, mistaken for such a gaggle of groupies more than once. We know none of us are likely to see this species here again in our lifetime, unless the bird sticks around for another day. It would, and into the following morning, to the delight of birders across the tri-state area, and the woe of those who would get there too late. The camaraderie of this shared knowledge and experience is palpable. We are a strange breed, we humans gathered by this small bird flown off course. We have feathered dreams, dreams that have filled my head from earliest youth. Birding served as a refuge, as I struggled with being a queer kid in an unwelcoming world, and it simultaneously compounded my black outsider status with setting my complete and utter nerdiness in immutable concrete. Birding had put me on the path to this once-in-a-lifetime sighting, and it would lead me years later to another life-changing incident in Central Park, on a day that would reverberate through a nation's conscience. But before that, it was these feathered dreams that would carry me across the globe on adventures in search of birds in faraway places. I believe that birds in the wild are meant to inspire such passions in us all. They are for everyone to enjoy and belong to no one group of people. And best of all, the wonders they offer are always available, freely given to anyone willing to partake. All we have to do is step outside, look, and listen. As the light fails and we birders start to disperse, a pair of cyclists zooms past offering a snide remark about the ridiculousness of our assembly. They pass having no knowledge of what we're looking at or of its significance, nor do they care. They disappear from view, none the wiser. What wisdom I might have gained from years spent looking up in awe from my earliest youth through seasons in Central Park to this very moment, I offer in these pages. And that will conclude our first reading of Better Living Through Birding, Notes from a Black Man in the Natural World by Christian Cooper. I hope you have enjoyed this book selection and that you will join us again. My name is Beth Weiss.
2: Really keen to bring him in, partly because of the positive impact he has on his teammates.
3: Right, when he's in a team, you can feel his presence. He knows what can drive people when he uses it very well. He may be a politician,
4: whatever. I've just come out of the room where the decisions have finally been made, and having followed this process for the last 4 or 5 months or so, it's gratifying that I can have a sense that this has been absolutely rigorous and very fair in my estimation. Being here is going to be a life-changing opportunity, and I can't imagine any of them being told that they have to go back home.
5: The thing about meetings like this is that it gets very emotive, because you see, you saw the process, 23,000 kids, in the end we chose just 9.
2: Head of the academy,

0: legs acido.
1: But because there's structure, there's not too much noise about agreement because everybody knows what the strengths are and what the weaknesses are. If it's not rigorous, then we allow space for emotion.
2: And how does it feel finally after everything like this is done on a day like this?
1: First, relief that we've gotten through this smoothly. Then secondly, the pain that there are some who you've seen walking around, their dreams might not be shaped up the way they would want the dreams to be shaped up. That's painful. So it's a mixture of relief and then pain.
0: A week after the big decisions were made, Hallelujah has gone home and Daniel receives a scholarship to write to dream.
3: Daniel Kofi. Daniel.
4: I want to say a big thanks to the Almighty God, my parents, coaches, and other staff members for making this possible. Thank you.
0: Daniel isn't the only one who has taken a step towards his dream. I catch up with Winifred Soda over a video call. Remember that when we first met, she was trying to get a scholarship to a prestigious school in the United States. She has an update for me.
5: They gave me the news. I was selected.
2: Wow.
5: I was excited.
2: Do you feel this brings you closer to your dream?
5: Yeah, very close. When I go to the US and I achieve great things and I come back to my community, girls will feel inspired by this and will know that it's not only boys who can play football. Girls can also do it and achieve great things, like in their dreams.
0: My journey has taken me across Ghana and across the world, from the streets of Accra and the potholed pitches of rural villages to stadiums in Europe. Of the thousands of kids in Ghana that try to make it as professional footballers, only a tiny number get the opportunity, and it is hard work. And what I have learned is that those that do are changed by the experience. They are serious young men and women who are keen to give back to their communities. Winifred and Daniel, Collins and Prince, these four young Africans are determined to use their footballing talent for good, and they have earned their right to dream.
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9: Show fireworks up in one corner, 1776 to 2026. And then on the right side, there's a picture.
6: Coming up
9: of
6: after the news,
9: Rushmore
6: the science show
9: group,
6: inspired by events in the news, which,
9: Dakotas,
6: thanks to Africa Day, is focused on science from and about the African continent. We learn why Africa is breaking apart faster than we imagined,
9: America
6: and travel through the magic of audio to meet the Sky Island Beetles of Mozambique and the scientist who
9: Beyonce
6: discovered 15 new species.
9: And
6: we hear how
9: Taylor
6: African
9: Swift
6: AI is being used to help
9: Dolly
6: speed up
9: Parton
6: those
9: right
6: tedious conservation tasks.
9: Folks.
6: Why sit for months
9: so
6: counting animal
9: like
6: migrations
9: an
6: if a camera and a large language model
9: we'll
6: can do it for you?
9: Celebrate
6: and what
9: together.
6: Language should that African
9: America
6: science research be written up in? There are 2,000 different languages spoken
9: history,
6: across the continent,
9: culture,
6: and we hear of efforts
9: food,
6: to translate
9: music,
6: research into indigenous languages
9: and
6: from indigenous values
9: to
6: back
9: original
6: into science
9: voices
6: practice
9: that define the nation. A America BBC News at Fiona MacDonald.
13: French police have detained several hundred people after violent
9: clashes erupted when thousands of football fans poured onto the streets following the victory by Paris Saint-Germain in the Champions League final. It's only the second club to win back-to-back Champions League titles.
13: Inside America's
9: Harry Maguire reports.
13: Live music experiences.
14: Police estimated that more than 20,000 people crowded into the centre of Paris to celebrate PSG's back-to-back Champions League win against Arsenal. While those gathered along the Champs-Élysées have now mostly dispersed, there were violent scenes as vehicles and businesses in the capital were damaged. Several police officers were injured. PSG supporters also stormed the Paris Ring Road, letting off flares and bringing traffic to a halt. Across the country, more than 400 people were detained. France's interior minister has confirmed that festivities planned for Sunday in Paris will still go ahead.
9: Health officials in Brazil say they're investigating a suspected case of Ebola in São Paulo State. If confirmed, it would be the first infection outside Africa since the current outbreak began in the Democratic Republic of Congo. The BBC's Marina Rossi is in São Paulo.
15: The patient is a 37-year-old man from the DRC who had recently returned to Brazil. Health authorities say he developed symptoms including fever, meeting the criteria for a He's currently in isolation at a state institute for infectious disease following strict biosafety protocols. An initial test indicates meningitis, but it doesn't rule out Ebola, and investigations are ongoing. Officials say the risk of Ebola reaching Brazil is very low.
9: The Lebanese Prime Minister has accused Israel of pursuing a scorched earth policy by systematically destroying towns and villages and forcing civilians in southern Lebanon to flee. Nawaf Salam said it would provide neither security nor stability. Here's David Bamford.
16: Israeli forces have pushed beyond the Litani River as far as the outskirts of Nabatea, one of southern Lebanon's largest cities. Throughout the day, Israeli airstrikes and artillery fire hit multiple locations. Hezbollah responded with rocket fire toward northern Israel. Footage aired on Israeli TV showed some of the rockets falling into the sea close to Nahariya, sending beachgoers fleeing. The escalation comes as Lebanon and Israel plan another round of U.S. brokered talks in Washington.
9: The U.S. military says it's carried out another deadly strike on a suspected drug trafficking boat in the eastern Pacific, killing three men as part of an expanding campaign against what Washington calls narco-terrorist networks. The attack follows a series of similar strikes over recent weeks.
13: It will be BBC celebrated News. By succeeding generations.
9: Event organizers say Donald Trump is to headline events commemorating the nation's 250th anniversary next month, after several musical performers scheduled to appear in the celebration withdrew. The musicians were due to perform at what's been billed as the Great American State Fair to take place along the National Mall in Washington over 16 days.
13: 1776.
9: Scientists say they've discovered a new species of fungus growing in Britain, which they believe is having a positive impact on the environment. They say it attacks and destroys health star moss, an aggressive invader. Georgina Rannard has more details.
17: About 2,000 non-native plants and animals have been brought to Britain from other countries. Some have ended up dominating the environment, among them the heath star moss, which has been taking over native mosses. But a scientist from Amgueddfa Comedy Museum in Cardiff noticed that the foreign invader was dying in some areas, killed off by a fungus. Using DNA sequencing, he found that it was a close relative of the ash dieback fungus that's killed up to 80 million ash trees in Britain. However, he believes this fungus destroys only the invasive heath star moss and could be a rare example of the British environment fighting back, helping save native species.
13: Of happiness.
9: A Kanye West concert in Italy has been cancelled because of concerns over public order and safety. He was due to perform at a festival in July. The city's prefect stopped the gig after the local Jewish community expressed concern over previous anti-Semitic remarks made by West. Marsha Lucas, the Oscar-winning editor of the original Star Wars films, has died. She was 80. Lucas was regarded as a vital creative force behind the saga's success. Husband George, the creator of Star Wars, credited her with making sense of the climactic Death Star battle by cutting together vast amounts of footage.
13: National Archives.
9: And then there's a photo of it, too.
6: Have you ever looked at a map of the world and wondered why some borders seem to have been drawn with a ruler and pencil rather than any natural boundary formed by rivers, mountains, or centuries of conflict between the groups? In Africa, there's no getting around the fact that this is due to colonialism.
9: On the 4th of July,
6: specifically, a conference in Berlin over Christmas 1884, when European countries carved up the continent.
9: In 1913,
6: an attempt was made to draw a better border between Sudan and Uganda in a mission involving a British official from each country. Captain Kelly from Sudan was keen to meet each ethnic group and draw a boundary that reflected their distribution.
9: Manifesto.
6: Captain Tufnell from the Ugandan side was keen to go on leave. They didn't get on.
9: Life,
6: the Motley crew trekked most of the route, but personal differences and physical hardship meant the project was abandoned before the team reached the end of the border,
9: which you can
6: still see looks suspiciously like it was completed with a ruler.
9: Okay, it started with
6: I'm Marnie
9: Chesterton
6: from the BBC World Service. This is Unexpected Elements.
9: And it's semi-quincentennial, which means half of a 500-year anniversary. In Washington circles, concerned with the year's commemorative events, they've been calling it the
6: this
9: semi-Q.
6: This show is a science-based chat,
9: too.
6: And joining me for
9: but
6: that chat, I have a panel
9: question.
6: Of science journalists
9: in
6: from around the world. Specifically
9: division,
6: from Nairobi, Kenya, we have Phyllis Mwate. Welcome, welcome.
18: Hello, my name is Hujambo Asantisana.
6: And from rather further north, hello to St. Arton in Helsinki, Finland.
9: To red-blooded drag queens.
19: Nice to be here with you.
6: So this is the show that takes its starting point from an event in the news, and then we use that as our jumping off point to explore a show's worth of occasionally tenuous related science stories. And it all starts with that one event from the news. So without further ado, let's hear it.
9: The chocolate chip.
20: I've got to talk to you now about Africa Day.
21: Parton's pal, what do we need to know Reba about McEntire this day? Well, the initial idea was for countries that have gained independence to come together.
20: There were some great countries and wonderful people across different parts of Africa.
22: The only place on earth to see
9: Africa Day.
6: And it's celebrated each year to commemorate the establishment of what is now known as the African Union in 1963, with its roots in the struggle against colonialism. It symbolizes the collective aspirations of African nations for unity, socio-economic progress, and cultural pride. So, Phyllis, given that you're the one in Africa, happy your entire continent day.
18: Thank you so much, Mom.
9: Born in Pennsylvania.
6: Is it like a national or an international holiday day? Do you get the day off? Do you do anything special?
18: So it's not a national holiday, especially here in Kenya. But in the office, we knew about that. And because we are journalists, of course, we did something about that for our audience. But amongst ourselves, we shared what we love about the continent. So our colleagues were speaking about different types of foods from different countries. You know, artists, some of my colleagues dressed in their traditional attires to come to the office. And what was most interesting was the dance and
9: from
18: the
9: Minnesota.
6: You Paisley have dance
9: Park,
6: offs in the office?
9: To Alabama.
18: Yes, during
9: shows.
18: Lunchtime. So, yeah.
9: As for ways
6: I would love to
9: celebrate
6: watch
9: this anniversary,
6: different bureaus of the BBC
9: feral,
6: around the world
9: but even the
6: doing their interpretation of a dance
9: itself to 250
6: I suspect there might be quite a lot of dad dancing
9: in
6: coming
9: in
6: from
9: pursuit
6: the
9: of
6: UK
9: life,
6: clubs.
9: Liberty, and happiness.
18: Yeah, okay. They say that in Africa,
9: of those
18: we dance
9: made the
18: vigorously.
9: Cut,
18: yeah,
9: the desk
18: I get
9: at which Thomas Jefferson
18: so,
9: then
18: interesting, you know. But this is a science show. And recently, I was speaking
9: Jefferson
18: with my cousins about
9: English
18: some new research
9: John
18: on the African
9: Locke,
18: continent.
9: Who nearly a
6: of course, I'm pleased that other people do this with,
9: right
6: with their cousins.
9: Life,
6: like, here's a fun fact
9: a
6: that
9: state.
6: I learned from science.
18: Okay, so it started as those, you know, when you were thinking out of the box, and some of my cousins were saying, you know, I wish we had a beach here, I wish this happened. And so, one of my cousins actually said, what if we had an ocean, like, or a sea, you know, in between Africa? And I told them, hey, hold on. In
9: After
18: fact,
9: that, the declaration a offers a persuasive inventory of grounds for breaking free apart. Of England's
18: and, you know,
9: King
18: George
9: III.
18: Saying that this is happening faster
9: Among them,
18: than
9: he has sent hither swarms
18: so
9: of officers
18: now we
9: to
18: had
9: harass
18: to talk about
9: our people.
18: Kana region, and this is in the northern Kenya. It's an area where geologists now think
9: January
18: could be one of the weakest points in the earth.
9: Besides being a living text,
18: so that was an interesting conversation.
9: The declaration
6: okay,
9: may be
6: so
9: the
6: I've had colleagues hike through to Kana to try and find the.
9: There is
6: I think
9: no
6: they're building a geothermal power station up there.
9: The list
6: yeah?
9: of reasons yes, to yes. love America today is
6: Phyllis,
9: long.
6: Is it part of the Rift
9: right
6: Valley?
9: 50 states
18: is,
9: and 5
18: so,
9: territories.
18: The Turkana region is far
9: endlessly debatable.
18: Part of Kenya.
9: Have we
18: it
9: left
18: is
9: out
18: near,
9: your favorite pursuits?
18: The border with Uganda and South Sudan and also Ethiopia.
9: So.
18: However, as
9: but
18: you may know, more generally, East Africa itself
9: about.
18: Sits on a huge tectonic boundary.
9: Just
18: so the ground
9: this
18: beneath
9: place.
18: Eastern Africa is gradually stretching. It's thinning and it's cracking as two
9: to
18: tectonic plates
9: in the
18: now
9: Caribbean.
18: Drift away from
9: from
18: each
9: the
18: other.
9: Northwest Mountains
6: okay, so
9: to
6: tectonic
9: the southeast
6: plates,
9: low
6: these
9: country.
6: Are
9: and
6: enormous
9: the
6: plates
9: of
6: earth,
9: historic
6: I guess,
9: highways
6: on which
9: in between.
6: We all sit, and
9: the
6: there are the cracks between the plates, and the plates are either
9: and
6: pushing towards each other
9: Jason
6: or
9: Momoa,
6: grinding against their neighbour in an unsexy
9: in
6: way,
9: Hawaii.
6: Which makes earthquakes.
9: I love other
6: and
9: places, and I would probably live in other places
6: Africa
9: more.
6: Is where these two
9: like
6: plates
9: home.
6: Are moving apart,
9: Honolulu-born
6: right?
9: Honolulu-born actor
18: yes,
9: Jason
18: you've described
9: Momoa
18: it perfectly. So essentially the African continent is dividing along two massive
9: breathtaking areas.
18: Now, it's the
9: He's shown
18: plate
9: off
18: to the
9: many
18: west
9: on his Apple
18: Somali
9: TV series,
18: the
9: Chief of War.
18: The East African Rift now
9: Oahu,
18: is the fracture system
9: Maui,
18: forming between them.
9: The Big
6: okay.
9: Island.
6: So that's the
9: Press to pick
6: geology
9: a favorite
6: lesson.
9: Stretch of shoreline.
6: Tell me more
9: he chose
6: about the new research
9: Oahu's
6: and specifically
9: Makeha,
6: this conversation about why you can't have a beach in the middle of Kenya.
9: Beach.
18: Yes, so now let's go back
9: Next
18: to Turkana and why the Turkana
9: Noah
18: region is
9: Cahan's
18: so important. This is
9: New
18: because
9: England.
18: Scientifically, it's
9: For
18: one
9: the
18: of the very
9: singer,
18: few places on Earth
9: tiny.
18: Where researchers
9: Population
18: can actually observe a continent in the process
9: Stratford,
18: of breaking apart.
9: Vermont,
18: scientists
9: which
18: studying areas like the Turkana Rift in Kenya and Ethiopia,
9: and
18: they're finding that the crust
9: Cahan
18: there may be thinning faster, you know, than expected. And this process, they have a name for it and they call it necking.
6: So when
9: it's
6: you
9: a term
6: say
9: that was used
6: Phyllis,
9: by some of the older
6: than
9: folks
6: expected,
9: in the town
6: how,
9: I grew
6: how
9: up
6: fast
9: in,
6: are we talking?
9: To describe
18: now,
9: this
18: don't
9: really
18: be scared,
9: miserable
18: no need for
9: time of year,
18: alarm,
9: you know,
18: we're still talking about
9: gray
18: many,
9: and cold,
18: many millions
9: and there's no
18: years.
9: Snow yet.
6: Yeah, so
9: and
6: no beach for your cousin in Turkana. So
9: on
6: how did the scientists find this
9: the
6: out?
9: The moon spoke to people
18: okay, so
9: far beyond his corner of the country.
18: Been used,
9: it was cool to see it connect outside of New England,
18: so scientists
9: who is back on tour for his album, The Great Divide.
18: And this is by a few millimeters each year.
9: A beautiful
18: now, this
9: photo
18: has showed that the continent is under tension. Also, earthquakes
9: bridge,
18: have revealed where the crust is breaking and stretching.
9: And
18: now, geologists
9: Fidalgo
18: found
9: Islands
18: long fault escarpments and stretched rock formations
9: Washington.
18: That look exactly
9: Brandy
18: like materials
9: Carlisle's
18: that are undergoing
9: state.
18: Extension and thinning.
9: Ideal
18: and this thinning is what
9: spot.
18: We call necking now.
9: It's a contemplative
6: okay.
9: time for me.
6: Do we know
9: it's different
6: why
9: from
6: this
9: my
6: is
9: job.
6: Happening?
9: Musician Brandy Carlisle.
18: They think
9: said on the Lake Show about why she loves fishing
18: now,
9: in her native
18: is
9: Pacific
18: that the
9: Northwest.
18: Turkana already
9: Both she and wife, Catherine Shepherd, enjoy
18: scars.
9: Casting a line.
18: Very old
9: She's
18: tectonic fractures
9: Carlisle.
18: And also fell drifts.
9: Born near Seattle and Ravensdale,
18: Washington,
9: Carlisle started catching trout
18: There's
9: with her dad at an early age.
18: Rising from
9: and
18: deep
9: now keeps a fishing craft
18: crescent
9: Captain Fantastic for Elton John,
18: easier to fracture.
9: Hero.
6: Okay.
9: The video for
6: Hence
9: War with
6: also
9: Time
6: the place that you want to have your geothermal
9: near
6: power plant.
9: Island,
6: so millions of years
9: about.
6: Down the road, when
9: Heaven
6: these plates
9: the
6: eventually
9: tears
6: do
9: into
6: split,
9: clear water,
6: what's it going to look
9: ancient
6: like?
9: Earth.
18: You remember the beach
9: Renew
18: we were talking about?
9: The dreams of
6: yeah.
9: men.
18: Yeah, the crust
9: and
18: could rupture
9: the
18: completely.
9: That
18: sea water could flood in. You know, and a new ocean basin could form. So that's essentially how oceans like the Atlantic formed in the distant geological past. Scientists also think that the Eastern Africa could eventually Eventually separate
9: Rhode
18: from the rest of the continent, creating
9: in
18: a completely new landmark.
9: And soon made it
6: wow.
9: the site of her
6: Very
9: starry
6: cool.
9: July 4th parties. It's a
6: Tristan, where are you taking us next?
9: A state.
1: Well, something that really interested me when I was looking into this week's
9: looks like
1: theme
9: it's got three
1: were
9: or four
1: efforts
9: stories.
1: To translate scientific
9: and
1: terms into African languages.
9: Up on a hill.
1: There
9: and
1: are more than 2,000 languages spoken on the African continent.
9: Like
1: and in many cases, translations for words like bacteria or virus or even like dinosaur, they actually don't currently don't exist.
3: Oh, okay. This is fascinating. Bungalow, I love this topic because this is like,
9: and then there's
3: what do you do
9: around too?
3: For
9: I don't
3: words
9: know if that's
3: that have just sprung
9: not,
3: up
9: but it's
3: recently.
9: Right around the same
3: so,
9: place.
3: For example, this
9: it
3: show comes
9: like
3: from Wales, and there were similar
9: Rhode
3: issues
9: Island.
3: When
9: and
3: it
9: there's
3: came
9: a picture
3: to
9: of her, of course.
3: Wi-Fi, for
9: Bright
3: example. Do you invent a Welsh word
9: things
3: for Wi-Fi, or do you just
9: eyebrows.
3: Call it Wi-Fi?
9: But not
3: Phyllis,
9: into
3: is this
9: eyes.
3: Something you've come across?
4: She has yes, there are some words that we have found difficult. For example, now we use Swahili across East Africa, and sometimes, you know, there's this word that has been used a lot, gaslighting, and you want to explain it in Swahili, but then you try describing. Still, you cannot.
9: Ocean
4: also,
9: view,
4: when you want to mean, like, you're my soulmate, it's
9: Taylor
4: just translated
9: Swift
4: the same way.
9: Song,
4: so the word is impenzi, which
9: the
4: also means lover. But, you know, soulmate is deeper. And you want to go
9: the
4: deeper.
9: Area, Miss Quaya, Mika.
3: Language fails.
9: Or red fish.
3: How unromantic of Swahili. But maybe it can come up trumps
9: a
3: when it comes to science.
9: You says a
3: Tristan,
9: lookout
3: tell us
9: during
3: about
9: the
3: how
9: Revolution
3: science language is being adopted by 2,000 African languages.
1: A lot of the translation work that's happening here had to do with like STEM education, so a lot of research seems to confirm that students perform better when taught mathematics, for example, in like their home language. Patient care is a big motivator for these push too. Cancer, for instance, translates to a devouring wound in the German language, while radiotherapy is frequently translated using concepts like being burned by fire or being roasted. So researchers say that if like terminology
9: holiday house
1: fear,
9: sat
1: it
9: quietly
1: it
9: on that beach.
1: To care.
9: Free
3: I mean,
9: of women with madness,
3: as someone who's had radiotherapy,
9: their men had bad
3: it's not that far off.
9: By me.
3: It's a little bit roasty.
9: That's in her last
3: but
9: great
3: that's fascinating.
9: American dynasty.
3: So what's being done about it?
9: Up next,
1: well, as
9: South
1: you might imagine,
9: Carolina.
1: There are a few groups around the continent
9: Stephen
1: working
9: Colbert
1: on this.
9: And the
1: one fairly substantive group is Masakane, which works primarily with technology and translation. So they're trying to build tools so that online translators and language models include African languages. They also run a project called Decolonize Science, which is aiming to translate the abstracts of African research papers so that they are available in indigenous languages.
9: But when the world went work from home during the pandemic,
3: also, if they can translate them and make them
9: something
3: more
9: else.
3: Readable,
9: and to their
3: that would be an added bonus. Because science papers are notoriously, they're not a page turner.
9: Middleton Gardens.
3: Phyllis, have you ever wished that science papers were translated,
9: they rediscovered
3: I don't know,
9: a lot of the
3: into
9: recipes
3: one readable English
9: with.
3: Or two
9: the couple then
3: even
9: celebrated
3: better readable
9: the
3: Swahili?
9: Charms,
4: I would
9: and in particular
4: dish
9: its distinctive cuisine in a cookbook. Does this taste
4: very
9: funny?
4: Wordy,
9: it's meant to be what it's like to hang out with us. While yeah. we're cooking, says Stephen.
4: We'll see.
9: Even without an
3: well,
9: invitation
3: thank
9: to
3: you,
9: dine
3: Tristan.
9: With the Colbert's.
3: Still to come,
9: the
3: we're joined by a guest who can transport us to the magical creatures
9: draw.
3: Of Sky Island.
9: I lived
3: That's
9: on dirt
3: this.
9: Road when I was a kid. Alligators in
19: Hi
9: the
19: there,
9: backyard,
19: it's Robbie here, and it's time
9: snakes.
19: For this week's Unexpected
9: I spent
19: Elements
9: all my
19: quiz.
9: Time in the
19: this
9: woods.
19: Week, we're heading to the plains of the African savannah to learn about the dung beetle. Finding a mate is a simple game
9: and
19: of finding a fresh pile of anuda, rolling it into
9: CBS
19: a perfect ball, and getting it home.
9: Up
19: simple,
9: next,
19: right?
9: Puerto Rico.
19: But these animals also
9: Bad
19: have an ingenious navigation system
9: Juan.
19: To get that ball of dung where it
9: no
19: needs to be.
9: How far
19: it involves
9: go,
19: the beetle climbing on top of the dung ball, looking straight up
9: Bad
19: into the night sky, and then heading off home in a perfectly
9: interview.
19: Straight line.
9: Benito
19: so my question
9: Antonio
19: to you for this week is, what
9: Martinez
19: object in the night sky are they using
9: Ocasio
19: to find their way?
9: Grew up
19: is it
9: in
19: A, the moon, B, the North
9: Almirante,
19: Star, or C,
9: sir.
19: The Milky Way?
9: But his love
19: again,
9: of his
19: what is it
9: Puerto
19: guiding
9: Rico
19: this dung beetle on its journey home? Is it
9: A,
19: the moon, B,
9: whose people
19: the North
9: have
19: Star,
9: been
19: or C, the Milky Way? Tune in later in the show for an answer.
9: That includes Old San Juan, the historic district within modern bustling San Juan. It's through its romantic
3: You're listening
9: streets
3: to Unexpected Elements from the BBC
9: the Tonight
3: World
9: show,
3: Service,
9: Jimmy Fallon,
3: the science show that takes
9: a parade
3: its inspiration
9: of
3: from the news. And this week we've been talking about Africa
9: MIA.
3: Day. And
9: it's
3: one thing many of us know about Africa is that it's home
9: walls.
3: To some
9: or
3: iconic
9: Ancala,
3: wildlife.
9: Desan,
3: your rhinos, your leopards,
9: You'll find
3: your
9: a
3: elephants.
9: BB-inspired
3: but
9: cafe.
3: Who is showcasing
9: Ron.
3: The smaller,
9: he has
3: less flashy,
9: LA, but
3: arguably equally important
9: Puerto
3: creatures that call this continent? continent home.
9: As well, he told New our next York guest, Magazine, that's who. I
3: welcome to the show,
9: much.
3: Dr. Zhimo Daniel.
0: Thank you very much for
9: Another
0: having me on the show.
9: Pleasure.
3: So, Zhimo, you are enjoying at the National all those Institute things that of those Coleoptera leave. In Brazil. Yes. That's Coleoptera being beetles to the
9: that
3: uninitiated.
9: Was from
3: you study beetles. How did
9: old
3: you get
9: San
3: interested
9: Juan
3: in them?
9: Above and
0: when
9: here
0: I was young, I used to play with beetles and insects in general.
9: San Felipe
0: I grew up on coastline in central Mozambique.
9: And as much
0: I remember
9: a national
0: in that
9: Puerto
0: period
9: as the
0: was a big like
9: during
0: a cholera outbreak
9: Super Bowl
0: in Mozambique.
9: Show.
0: And Mama that told that not to go and touch or collect
9: the
0: beetles anymore, otherwise I will get disease. And guess what? I carried on watching beetles, I carried on collecting them, even though she didn't know that I was doing so.
9: And it shows him with his
3: So you've risked cholera for your dung beetle obsession.
9: Montana.
0: That's true. That's true. I was crazy about natural science, biology and stuff. Then I decided to go and start biology, and then eventually I did my master's and then my PhD in insect science, which is entomology.
3: If kids, Zhimo, could see adult Zhimo now, I think he'd be impressed.
9: Mainly in Montana. He returns to the treasure state with a modern-day tale.
0: I remember going there to the river, watching
9: the Dung Beetle
0: in the pool, because in Mozambique, where I grew up, we didn't have toilets, right? So we remember doing our stuff in the pool, our stuff. We used to see them rolling the pool. So it was like kind of funny as a kid.
9: Real
0: so
9: I'll
0: be laughing.
9: York,
0: I would be laughing if I could see that today.
9: But never out here. Never with
3: so
9: space.
3: So for you, dung beetles were these amazing
9: in
3: little
9: Madison,
3: helpers. That they just kind of take the poo and roll it away.
0: Yeah, definitely.
9: Confronted
0: of
9: with
0: course,
9: fishing,
0: that time
9: says,
0: I didn't understand why they're
9: drunk,
0: doing that.
9: So
0: but now I understand
9: be.
0: That, like, we know
9: and
0: that majority of dung beetles, they do feed on dung, right?
9: Robin,
0: they just roll
9: Fox
0: the piece of dung and then keep in a safe plate to use
9: stream.
0: Them as a nest
9: I go
0: for their babies. And,
9: of
0: course, we know that in the process now, manipulating that dung, they ended up providing a lot of ecosystem services such as dung removal. So, to see how these
9: it's
0: small creatures are very
9: there.
0: Important. Our cleaners in our world.
9: 100 years of kicks
3: wow.
9: on
3: Nature's cleaners.
9: 66.
3: Now, I want you
9: it
3: to tell us about a place in Mozambique called Mount Mabu that you've done a lot of work.
9: It's a sunset.
3: Can you describe it to our listeners?
0: Mount Mabu is located in northern Mozambique. The landscape
9: it begins
0: itself
9: in the concrete
0: is lowland
9: canyons
0: savanna,
9: of downtown Chicago,
0: and the mountain is like an island
9: the
0: in the middle of savanna.
9: Of
0: a lot of animals and
9: in
0: plants that live in the
9: are
0: uniquely evolved because
9: the
0: mountain was
9: dreams,
0: isolated
9: torments,
0: for a long time. So we call it Sky Island because, as I said, northern Mozambique
9: US
0: is pretty
9: Route
0: much
9: 66.
0: Lowland savanna, and having that.
9: Heartlanders migrate west during the 1930s
0: like
9: dust bowl
0: in the middle of the
9: and move military equipment during
0: Island.
9: World War II.
3: Okay, so when did you first get
9: in
3: to go
9: to
3: Sky Island?
9: In the wake of families cruising on vacation was born its most endearing feature,
0: it was pretty much
9: the roadside attraction. The odder, the better.
0: I was doing them undergrad.
9: The
0: I read about
9: enduring,
0: Mount Mabu.
9: That belongs
0: and
9: to Bobby Troops, 1946.
0: New species of plants and animals in Mount Mabu. In my mind, that time, I thought
9: recorded by everyone from Nat King Cole
0: so,
9: to Depeche Mode.
0: And when I read about
9: now
0: that, I was surprised.
9: Obsolete.
0: Wow,
9: Route 66 turns 100
0: now.
9: On
0: and
9: November 11,
0: about
9: 2026.
0: Reptiles, small
9: it's
0: mammals.
9: No longer the road
0: so,
9: forward.
0: Since
9: but
0: I was always fascinated about
9: time,
0: insects, I asked
9: best
0: myself,
9: savored
0: what
9: by getting out of your car.
0: That? And
9: if
0: I always had that idea back in my mind. One
9: my
0: day
9: way,
0: I would like to go there
9: the
0: to Mount Mabu to do like
9: songwriter
0: a survey
9: Bobby
0: or to
9: Troop
0: lead an expedition.
9: From Get Your Kicks on Route
0: so
9: 66.
0: In 2020,
9: and it shows a photo
0: we managed to go to the Sky
9: the
0: Island.
9: Sign on South
0: and then
9: Michigan
0: after
9: Avenue,
0: a couple of days
9: near
0: in the field,
9: East
0: we realized
9: Adam Street.
0: The community of dung beetles in Mount Mabu were extraordinary.
9: We're at
0: we're,
9: the halfway
0: we're amazed.
9: Point of the hour.
0: That's where a lot of interesting stuff that we collected.
9: And if you just tuned in, you're listening to
0: less than a week. Seiler with This Week's People magazine. We collected and it's a special from
9: on
0: big
9: the United States 250 years and all the things that have gone into
0: during
9: it.
0: The trip, so I hope you enjoy it. Species.
9: And I hope you're 50 able to see the
3: new species
9: the whole thing.
3: 15.
0: Congratulations.
3: You've proved that it's special. I mean, it looks pretty special, but you've proved it with biodiversity, and now the Mozambique government's decided to protect it.
9: Cowboy boots.
0: That's true.
3: I want to bring Phyllis in here.
4: Which animals do you think, or are there animals that produce the best dung? For these dung beetles, can
9: Amarillo,
4: you say that?
9: Texas.
0: Oh yeah, that's an interesting question.
9: At
0: thank
9: Cadillac
0: you for asking.
9: Ranch, 1974.
0: Well, majority of dung
9: visitors add their own graffiti
0: generally,
9: to the 10 caddies,
0: but of course,
9: nosedived
0: there are few
9: into the
0: species
9: dirt.
0: Of dung that are very
9: and
0: specialist.
9: That's something to
0: okay,
9: see.
0: Let's say it's, dung of elephants.
9: I don't know
0: dung
9: how to
0: of
9: describe
0: rhino.
9: It to you.
0: Of course, we
9: their
0: don't know
9: Cadillacs.
0: About those cases from Mount Mabu. I'm
9: they've
0: talking about in general
9: in
0: dung beetles, okay?
9: In
0: although
9: the sand or
0: most
9: dirt.
0: Of dung beetles, they do
9: and
0: feed on dung,
9: and then they're decorated
0: right?
9: by people
0: we have
9: stopping by to add their own graffiti.
0: That they don't necessarily go for dung. They go
9: pink.
0: For rotten fruit,
9: there's
0: for example,
9: sayings
0: or
9: on
0: carrion,
9: some of
0: which
9: them.
0: We call rotten
9: some
0: meat.
9: Sign
0: okay?
9: their name.
0: That's why
9: it's,
0: when we're doing like a monitoring program, like
9: it
0: a survey, like what
9: a
0: I did
9: stock,
0: in Mount Mabu,
9: store and
0: I have
9: rainbow
0: to do
9: clashed,
0: several types of baits, like from dung, from rotten fruit, rotten meat. So we can attract a higher diversity
9: blocks
0: of dung communities.
9: End
0: that's the idea.
9: Is the more popular
3: given, Jimo, that you
9: at the famed Santa
3: have
9: Monica
3: discovered,
9: Pier.
3: I mean, at yeah, least 15 new species
9: Santa
3: of dung
9: Monica
3: beetle.
9: 66.
3: How do you name
9: the
3: them
9: trail.
3: All?
0: Most of them
9: moving on,
0: are named after local
9: a
0: people. For example, I have a lot of species
9: the
0: named after Mabu. We call it, for example, Providurus mabuensis. It's after
9: the popular
0: Mabu.
9: Three sisters,
0: I have another species that
9: peaks.
0: I named after a friend of mine
9: according
0: who
9: to the
0: passed away
9: guard
0: that we went there.
9: Oregon,
0: he used to work on crickets, on catidids of Mozambique. So he
9: Oregon
0: used to work on
9: native.
0: Insects. We grew up together in Baira.
9: The
0: so I named
9: here.
0: It after him, which
9: duh.
0: Is Kedaria.
9: If ever a family was designed to live
0: he did a fantastic work on insects of Mozambique as well, so he deserved it.
3: Oh, and that's
9: kids,
3: lovely
9: Bart,
3: that you get
9: Lisa,
3: to memorialize a friend in a dung
9: for
3: beetle.
9: For years, Simpsons creator
3: Jimo,
9: Matt
3: thank
9: Groening
3: you so much for coming on to Unexpected Elements.
9: For his
3: Dr. Jimo Daniel, it's been a real pleasure talking dung beetles and Sky
9: history.
3: Islands with you.
0: Thank you very
9: it
0: much. I appreciate 800 it.
9: 800 episodes on December 7th, 2025.
3: So
9: in
3: for this
9: 2012,
3: week's theme of Africa Day, we've discovered
9: clean.
3: That this huge continent is breaking apart faster than we'd imagined.
9: Real hometown,
3: we've also
9: Portland.
3: Unpicked the complex issues of language
9: in
3: 2014, and science, and we've just found out about the Sky Island of Mount
9: Groening
3: Mabu in Mozambique.
9: Collaborated on
3: still to
9: Simpsons
3: come on the show, we'll be joining the dots from the evolution
9: Emerald
3: of flight
9: Center,
3: to Ebola, asking if the Bermuda
9: prior
3: Triangle
9: to that,
3: exists,
9: I didn't want to ruin
3: plus the role of AI in African data centers.
9: Magazine.
3: Stay with us.
9: Whenever people say it's Springfield, Ohio, or Springfield, Mass, or Springfield, whatever, I always go, yep, that's
2: distribution
9: right.
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9: next
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9: up,
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9: really
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9: the
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9: Beyonce,
2: way.
9: Beyonce riding a horse and... She's at a Houston livestock show and rodeo, arriving in March 2004 to perform for her hometown crowd. Right, she's riding in Dolce & Gabbana. Next up, Texas, rodeoing with the stars. Houston raised Lizzo electrified a sold-out crowd of nearly 70,000 on March 6th. Black History Night. The Houston Livestock Show and Rodeo is the largest of its kind in the world.
10: For this week's Unexpected Elements from the BBC, where Africa Day has us focusing on science from and about this cradle of humankind. We explore bats and Ebola, African language and science, and AI in conservation, and why this continent is going to tear itself apart faster than scientists thought. That's Unexpected Elements from the BBC.
9: Past performers include Elvis Presley, Bob Dylan,
13: BBC News with Fiona MacDonald. Several hundred people have been detained by police in Paris as football fans went on the rampage after Paris Saint-Germain's win in the European Champions League over Arsenal. Vehicles and businesses in the capital were damaged and several police officers injured. Health officials in São Paulo State in Brazil say they're investigating a suspected Ebola case. If confirmed, it would be the first case outside Africa in this latest outbreak. The patient, who's from the Democratic Republic of Congo and had recently returned from a trip there, has been kept in isolation.
9: Shows him in Waikiki.
13: The Lebanese Prime Minister Nawaf Sharlam has accused Israel of pursuing a scorched earth policy by systematically destroying towns and villages in southern Lebanon and forcing civilians to flee. He said Israel's airstrikes would provide neither security nor stability.
9: Hawaii, a new Mars
13: The U.S. military says it's carried out another deadly strike on a suspected drug trafficking boat in the eastern Pacific, killing three men as part of an expanding campaign against what Washington calls narco-terrorist networks. The attack follows a series of similar strikes over recent weeks that U.S. officials argue are disrupting cartel operations. Event organizers say Donald Trump is to headline events commemorating the nation's 250th anniversary next month after several musical performers scheduled to appear in the celebration withdrew. Mr. Trump said he would be a bigger attraction than the artists who had cancelled. Russia's nuclear agency has said a Ukrainian drone has struck Europe's largest nuclear power plant in Russian-occupied eastern Ukraine, causing localized damage. Ukraine's denied attacking the Zaporizhia facility.
9: And
13: scientists say they've discovered a new species of fungus growing in Britain, which they believe is having a positive impact. BBC News.
9: I've been to Hawaii, and it is very, very beautiful.
10: This is Unexpected Elements from the BBC World Service, and this week we're using Africa Day as our starting point to seek out some science. And by we, I mean me, Marnie Chesterton in London in the UK, and I'm joined by...
9: It swings through her home state on June 30th for three shows in Sunrise, Florida.
10: So each week, one of our panelists brings us a story that might have otherwise gone under the radar of global news, and I give them bonus points if it ties into the week's theme, which this week is a celebration of an entire continent, Africa Day. So plenty of chances to make a connection. So who's up for this?
1: It's me. And I can definitely claim those points, but you're going to have to sort of follow the train of thought because the story I have this week begins
9: across North America from May to October.
1: That is true.
9: New York.
1: But we'll get there. What I wanted to talk about in Norway is how researchers with the Sami AI Lab at UiT, the Arctic University of Norway, are investigating how to build machine learning models that align with Sami views and norms.
10: Okay, and the Sami being the indigenous peoples of Norway,
9: Alabama is
10: Sweden,
9: a beautiful place.
10: Finland,
9: it's just there are Alabamans there. Isbell told the
10: Still
9: Daily
10: not
9: Show.
10: Africa, though.
9: He and his band, the 400 Unit, are
1: African
9: taking that sound to the world on the 20th.
1: This is real, like I have a map and ruler vibes.
9: Next up, New Jersey.
10: I have a pointless points. I have some totally unusable points to give away, and I'm not doing it unless you tie us to the theme.
1: Well, we're going to get
9: there. After announcing his summer comeback tour following 2022 vocal cord surgery,
1: leveraging predictive AI models and time series analysis to monitor ice evolution. They're tracking animal migrations. They're assessing the environmental impacts of oil and mining activities on Sami lands. Essentially, they're showing that AI can be used for environmental and climate
9: a couple of deceptively unpreposing,
10: which is interesting
9: buildings.
10: Because we've heard a lot about how AI is harmful for the environment.
9: Music of
3: So it's great to hear that these are tools that can be leveraged for conservation.
9: Soulful,
1: yeah, I'm
9: going
1: to get to the harm, but let's start with the good news first here. So according to a recent UN report, this is happening around the globe. A recent study presented at the United Nations Permanent Forum on Indigenous Issues last month highlighted how Indigenous peoples are harnessing AI as a powerful tool for environmental stewardship and conservation. And another example is Chad, where Indigenous pastoral communities have been combining participatory mapping, satellite data, and predictive analysis tools to anticipate droughts, their secure seasonal corridors, and really mitigate resource-related conflicts.
3: Okay, and most importantly, Chad being a country in Africa and thus earning you your absolutely meaningless points.
1: Thank you.
3: So, I'm curious, Felicity, you often bring conservation stories, but do you have anything about AI being used for conservation?
9: Name for the address of the Muscle Shoals.
18: Yes, Manny. In fact, you've just reminded me, Kenya was named one of Africa's leading countries in using AI for wildlife conservation. So AI technologies are helping me to protect endangered species in the national parks and conservancies. They're reducing poaching. And also, there are some organizations such as Wildlife Fund and Wildlife Conservation Society. They work with tech companies, you know, and local governments on these systems. So, yes, it's being used in Africa a lot.
3: Is this AI as in ChatGPT that you ask a question and it maybe makes something up? Or is this AI as in the large language models that you can feed just huge amounts of data into and they can give you accurate predictions of something that might take a researcher 6 months to do?
18: Okay, so for example, in Kenya, we've seen the AI camera traps. So the camera traps, they use machine learning to automatically identify animals, you know, from thousands of images.
9: Because that's what Dolly wears.
18: So this saves researchers time, and then it improves tracking, you know, elephants.
9: I guess she has a lot of wigs.
3: Okay, this sounds good.
1: Yeah, I mean, it is good. I mean,
9: beautiful.
1: Obviously want to point out that it's not all
9: like
1: good news.
9: She hasn't changed that
1: this is
9: much. In the background, there's some
3: I had a feeling that there was a but coming, Tristan.
9: It's just
1: well,
9: amazing.
1: As you mentioned, the AI has environmental impacts, and these can fall disproportionately on Indigenous people. So AI data centers rely heavily on critical minerals. It's estimated that 54% of transition minerals are located in or near Indigenous territories, and those are minerals that are used for things like data center construction, EV batteries, making smart weapons, smart phones, etc. They're critical to essentially the data infrastructure that we use today. And because they're on Indigenous territories or nearby, it often drives things like land grabbing, displacement, and biodiversity loss. But there's also this really big issue that folks are talking about, and that's data governance. So Indigenous people typically maintain that Indigenous data is collectively owned, and existing national and international data privacy laws generally fail to recognize this. So, for example, the General Data Protection Regulation of the European Union, it protects individuals, but it doesn't recognize collective ownership. So, as a result, companies can make technical use of data originating from Indigenous territories, like satellite images or climate and language data, and they can do this without any obligation
9: in October 1967,
1: obtain community consent. It's a really big topic of conversation now, and looking at that sort of double-edged sword of AI use.
3: Okay, and do you think what's going to happen is that
9: folks can see my
3: Indigenous peoples are going to have to
9: every color,
3: change
9: every story and
3: their
9: every
3: rule and get a sort of an Indigenous version of GDPR?
9: She's talking about her new
1: potentially.
9: Museum.
1: I mean, I think it's there's probably more crib. Looking at how state there's and national governments around the world can align their laws and regulations to be more supportive of Indigenous rights. So I think that's obviously a bigger move to try and sort of get the world to lurch over to recognizing Indigenous rights. But having stronger, more ethical sort of laws in place and guidance principles in place, I think, is really what people are talking about in terms of what these next steps look like.
3: Well, thank you both for insights into AI in Africa, fitting nicely into our Africa Day theme.
9: Grew up with no electricity or running water.
3: It's we time for that bit of the show where we get to hear from you, dear listeners. Thoughts, questions, anecdotes, renditions of our theme tune and can be sent to unexpected@bbc.co.uk.
9: And Frogs,
3: or you can WhatsApp
9: Dolly
3: us. The number is
9: +44 330 678 3080.
3: Or you can write to us at Unexpected Elements, BBC World Service, Cardiff, CF10.
9: It's blue, and then there's another blue one,
3: now,
9: and then
3: this
9: in the middle
3: first
9: there's
3: message
9: kind of a
3: came
9: peach,
3: through to our WhatsApp number
9: orange,
3: earlier this week, and it's
9: wig.
3: Great. After listening to a show
9: inside
3: where we
9: Dolly's
3: spoke about mushrooms that
9: Dolly
3: become hallucinogenic if you don't
9: wheels
3: cook them long enough,
9: I think better
3: an anonymous
9: on this
3: listener
9: I
3: says,
9: ride better.
3: By
9: I
3: coincidence, I
9: she
3: had poison mushroom
9: I got kind
3: hot
9: of my own personal
3: incoming
9: space
3: Yunnan
9: here,
3: in
9: I
3: February of this year. There was a mix
9: a
3: of about 12 different varieties of hallucinogenic mushroom, and we
9: looks
3: had six
9: like
3: of them
9: might be
3: in our
9: a Bible
3: meal.
9: Opened
3: they
9: up,
3: were delicious, but it is a bit
9: photos
3: disconcerting
9: the
3: when the waiter holds the spoons and chopsticks until the 20 minutes
9: and,
3: of cooking time is up, then keeps a sample of the broth with my phone number attached. So our listener
9: museums
3: has sent us a picture of
9: Roswell
3: the menu, and
9: we
3: it's
9: believe
3: a picture of different kinds of mushrooms.
9: New Mexico.
3: And there's a bunch
9: the truth
3: of skulls
9: is in here
3: next
9: when debris
3: to each
9: from
3: picture,
9: a secret
3: which,
9: army
3: which I find
9: project
3: disconcerting
9: was found in
3: so,
9: Roswell in 1947.
3: Yes.
9: It fuels
3: Phyllis
9: conspiracy
3: Tristan,
9: theories about alien landings and official cover-ups.
3: With skull
9: opened in 1992, Roswell's
1: I mean, honestly,
9: International
1: no. Also, I'm not
9: UFO
1: a huge
9: Museum
1: fan anyway,
9: and Research
1: so,
9: Center
1: you know,
9: houses
1: the potential for death
9: and a library
1: lunch
9: devoted to reported close
1: like
9: encounters.
1: My deal.
3: Yeah, but then you
9: and
3: get that massive buzz
9: spaceship
3: of I ate lunch and I didn't die. And how good is the world looking?
9: Looks like yeah a hat.
5: As Tristan says, he's not a fan. I'm also
9: and,
5: not a fan. But this is because of even how
9: and
5: I grew up.
9: Else
5: you know, when growing up, we were told
9: it
5: that certain mushrooms grew where
9: spirits
5: walked. We were told
9: struck
5: that
9: the
5: lightning had touched these mushrooms,
9: Barry
5: so do not
9: Levinson
5: put them.
9: Now,
5: just let them be. So I've grown up not being a fan of mushrooms. So in fact, now when I see a skull,
9: he says he eased his pain by launching a vast mustard collection.
3: Well,
9: enough
3: you
9: to start
3: might be interested to know that our listener
9: the
3: said
9: more
3: that they were
9: 7,
3: delicious
9: varieties,
3: and they went to a different
9: along
3: restaurant
9: with
3: the next day and they had them
9: all
3: again
9: over the world.
3: Now, a
9: don't
3: few weeks ago during our David Attenborough 100th anniversary special, you might
9: shop
3: remember that we talked about how different animals
9: French
3: process their
9: French's
3: speed of sight. And, well,
9: model
3: it seems to have got listener Bruce thinking about
9: like
3: other senses. Tristan, could you read this one,
9: next
3: please?
9: Next up.
1: Sure.
9: Idaho
1: I listened today
9: Potato
1: to your story
9: Museum
1: on the speed of information
9: Blackfoot
1: processing,
9: Idaho,
1: and I wonder if there's a correlation
9: Idaho
1: with other senses. I'm aware of some data
9: Idaho
1: on visual processing.
9: Because of
1: in many firefighting
9: does
1: systems, drivers are tested with
9: state
1: a simple system,
9: exhibits
1: an accelerator pedal
9: history
1: and a brake pedal. The testee
9: the
1: sits with hands on the wheel, right foot on the accelerator until
9: the
1: green
9: the
1: light turns to red,
9: chip,
1: and the task is to remove a right foot from the accelerator and depress the brake. The British Formula One racing driver Sterling Moss tested at 0.15
9: up,
1: seconds.
9: Kentucky.
1: My
9: the
1: direct knowledge comes from CAL FIRE, the California Wildland
9: Museum
1: Firefighting Agency. They do
9: then
1: not allow
9: Haven
1: those who test slower than
9: it's
1: half a second to drive
9: Haven
1: equipment
9: Museum
1: en route to a fire.
9: In Fort Mitchell,
3: okay, so
9: showcases
3: you
9: founder
3: could be lightning
9: W.S.
3: fast
9: Berger's
3: in your
9: vast
3: reaction
9: collection
3: times when it comes
9: ventriloquist
3: to
9: dummies,
3: being the person
9: puppets,
3: who drives
9: photos,
3: the fire
9: scripts,
3: engine. Who out
9: playbills,
3: of us would be the driver?
9: Recordings.
5: I'm a fast driver.
9: It shows an exhibit
5: it,
9: devoted
5: yes,
9: to fame,
5: I would be the driver, definitely.
3: Fair enough. I mean,
9: father
3: you've had to survive Nairobi
9: featuring
3: traffic
9: his sidekicks,
3: so
9: Charlie McCarthy
5: you
9: and Mortimer
5: exactly
9: Snerd.
5: And,
9: became
5: you know, you have to get to
9: radio
5: when you have to
9: think
5: get to
9: about
5: work
9: that for a minute.
5: And this traffic. So, yeah, I'm a fast
9: Minnesota
5: driver.
9: Prince's Paisley
3: we nominate
9: Park. Prince's vast
1: that's
9: estate
1: just
9: in Chanhassen.
1: Just the one foot
9: opened
1: thing?
9: To
1: for
9: the public
1: like that's
9: shortly after
1: I mean,
9: the artist's death
1: in
9: 2016.
1: Steering is not, a, not part
9: fulfilling
1: of this.
9: Fulfilling his
1: the, like,
9: meticulously
1: reading
9: detailed
1: the stop signs.
3: No,
9: he was all about the fans.
3: It's accelerate.
9: Phillips said when
3: fast
9: plans
3: as you
9: were
3: can
9: announced,
3: then brake so you don't hit
9: built
3: anything
9: in 1987
1: I mean, I
9: on the
1: this
9: side of
1: yeah
9: a cornfield.
1: I mean, Phyllis,
9: Paisley
1: you
9: Park
1: are coming off
9: Prince's
1: super
9: home
1: confident
9: and
1: about the driving skills, so you are definitely
9: recorded
1: driving,
9: and
1: but
9: invited
1: in a pinch,
9: artists
1: I'm pretty
9: from
1: sure
9: REM
1: I've got this too,
9: to Lizzo.
3: I do country lane driving,
9: work
3: which means
9: now
3: that
9: tourists
3: I'm
9: take
3: very good at the fast reactions
9: to the stages of
3: if there's
9: Prince's
3: something
9: life,
3: because a lot of
9: featuring
3: English country lanes,
9: motorcycles,
3: you can drive up to 60 miles an hour,
9: the
3: but they are essentially the width of one car.
9: Festivals,
3: so if there's something coming towards you
9: including
3: from the opposite direction, you need to have fast reaction
9: times. When the 10-year anniversary celebration of life
3: that's what I'm training
9: invites
3: on.
9: Fans
3: like we've
9: to remember Prince,
3: three fire
9: his music,
3: truck drivers
9: his movies, and his
3: thank you, listeners,
9: artistry.
3: Once again, for all of your messages. We do love them.
9: Shows
3: still to come on the show, joining the dots between Ebola and the evolution
9: the
3: of flight.
9: May
3: plus, we solve the mystery of the Bermuda Triangle. You're welcome.
9: In the Under the Cherry Moon graffiti.
19: Hello again, it's Robbie here, and it's time for the answer to this week's Unexpected Elements quiz.
9: I know
19: earlier, I asked you what the donkeys would use to help them navigate the plains of the African savannah.
9: Throwing a
19: was
9: party.
19: Was it A, the moon,
9: happy
19: B,
9: birthday
19: the North
9: to
19: Star,
9: the US.
19: Or C, the Milky Way?
9: We're going to need
19: the
9: a bigger cake.
19: C, the Milky Way. Scientists working in South Africa discovered
9: mouthful,
19: that dung beetles
9: but
19: are the first known animals to use the Milky Way as a compass. Researchers tracked
9: events.
19: Beetles' movements
9: New
19: out
9: York,
19: in the savannah and indoors under an artificial night sky. When they
9: blocked
19: the beetles' view of the sky, the insects immediately
9: this year will be a
19: direction.
9: Spectacle of more
19: further
9: than
19: investigation
9: 60
19: found the
9: tall
19: beetles
9: ships
19: weren't using stars,
9: from around the world,
19: but the soft, glowing bands of light that come from our galaxy, the Milky Way, comparing the brighter
9: the
19: and darker
9: Navy's
19: patches
9: Blue
19: to move
9: Angels.
19: In a straight line. For a creature whose survival depends on a ball
9: York
19: of dung,
9: Jersey,
19: that's pretty impressive.
9: July 3rd through 9th, with stopovers from Boston to New Orleans throughout the summer.
3: We are now at the part of the show where one of our curious listeners sends in a question and we get an expert on speed dial to answer it. It's time for Ask the Unexpected.
9: The state celebrates its independence from Britain and Pennsylvania with its annual Separation Day event, June 12th to 13th, with colonial reenactments, live music,
3: come through
9: and a grand fireworks
3: this week.
9: Display.
7: Hello, and it shows I'm from Kenya.
9: With,
7: is it true that there's such an area as the Bermuda Triangle?
9: Sword,
7: and what is the science
9: guns with
7: behind
9: swords on
7: this
9: the
7: stretch
9: end.
7: Of the ocean? Because
9: Guam.
7: I cannot get
9: tour.
7: An answer.
9: The Pacific Islands is the first stop on the flag sojourn 250.
3: Is there such a place
9: for which
3: as the Bermuda Triangle?
9: Of Old Glory
3: and what's
9: travels
3: the science behind it? Excellent question.
9: US
3: Phyllis, Tristan, have you both heard of the
9: bases.
3: Bermuda Triangle?
8: I feel like it's pop culture phenomenon.
9: North Dakota.
8: I haven't
9: Teddy
8: dived so much into looking at the facts, so I'll stop there.
9: He was
8: there.
9: One of the most consequential
1: like this
9: was U.S.
1: Really, really big
9: but
1: in
9: had
1: like
9: no
1: the
9: presidential
1: 80s for some
9: library,
1: reason. When I was growing
9: partly
1: up, was
9: because
1: like
9: the
1: Bermuda Triangle was like
9: until
1: a really
9: his cousin,
1: big thing.
9: FDR,
1: I don't get enough Bermuda Triangle content, actually,
9: but
1: these
9: on
1: days.
9: The nation's
1: so I'm
9: 250th,
3: okay.
9: July 4th.
3: We are that niche.
9: The estimated $400 million Theodore Roosevelt Presidential Library
3: senior lecturer at the University of Southampton's Maltese Cross
9: Cabin
3: for the answers.
9: In remote
11: the triangle
9: Medora,
11: itself is
9: North
11: quite
9: Dakota,
11: extensive. It sort of goes from Bermuda
9: in the
11: north down
9: the
11: to sort of Florida, back out
9: the complex
11: to sort of Puerto Rico.
9: Digital library
11: it takes in a huge area and also includes the Bahamas.
9: The
11: so it is an enormous region of
9: and will
11: the
9: highlight
11: North Atlantic.
9: His environmentalism
11: the Bermuda Triangle is one of these things that sort of appeared in the 1950s.
9: The
11: and the first
9: Badlands.
11: Mention of it is from someone called George Sand in 1952 in a magazine called Fate.
9: How about some
11: Fate is a sort of
9: treat.
11: Conspiracy theory magazine that was around at the time.
9: For your home
11: and
9: Independence
11: George
9: Day
11: Sands
9: party, twist on some favorite
11: this
9: desserts.
11: Area around Bermuda
9: Rush
11: had this magical thing
9: plus
11: where, ships
9: where to get a sweet pick me up at Mount Rushmore.
11: Up to that point, the concept of the
9: Maryland,
11: Bermuda Triangle
9: Duff Goodman,
11: didn't exist.
9: Red, white, and
11: but
9: blue
11: said
9: roll egg
11: this
9: cake.
11: Is an area where we do
9: the Food Network
11: see
9: star, pastry chef, and
11: so
9: owner of Baltimore's Charm City Cakes shares a dessert
11: we
9: perfect for the 4th of July.
11: Weather events.
9: It's a gorgeous presentation when sliced, says Goldman. It almost looks like fireworks.
11: A huge wave. Another reason is that the area is also renowned for what we call
9: there's
11: methane
9: the recipe
11: deposits.
9: Here, but
11: these methane deposits are released,
9: take up too
11: create
9: much
11: bubbles
9: of the
11: in the water
9: if
11: that come to the surface.
9: You can
11: well,
9: have
11: one
9: someone
11: theory
9: buy
11: says
9: the
11: that when these
9: People
11: are released,
9: magazine if you
11: then
9: want.
11: The ships are no longer supported because the
9: Oklahoma,
11: density
9: Reba
11: of the
9: McIntyre,
11: gas, yeah,
9: salted
11: lower
9: chocolate
11: than water,
9: chip,
11: so ships
9: shortbread cookies.
11: Now, there's been various
9: seriously
11: experiments
9: addictive,
11: on this
9: says the star
11: and
9: author of
11: this, and
9: Not That Fancy,
11: like
9: which
11: idea,
9: includes her take on an American classic.
3: It's just an enormous area of ocean that experiences huge rogue waves and stormy weather. There's nothing mythical or supernatural about
9: and
3: that.
9: The recipe is
3: here. Is there anything
9: also
3: else we should know about?
9: You might be able to get
11: a
9: it on your iPad or the computer. Maybe you could do that and pull up the recipe.
11: Within the Bermuda Triangle area.
9: Because, like I said, they're
11: now,
9: too
11: if we
9: lengthy
11: add that
9: to
11: statistic to the fact that in the 2020
9: Florida,
11: U.S. Coast Guard report,
9: Tony Chapman,
11: it showed that the previous year, 82% of all losses.
9: It has the sulfur roots of a southern pine with the refined finish of a French dessert,
11: no
9: says the Miami-based Moody food blogger and author of Everything's Good.
11: Ships disappearing in this area.
3: Since we're talking Bermuda, I share a Bermuda mystery that science has solved
9: Bill
3: recently?
9: Yose's White House
3: it is. Why
9: apple
3: is
9: pie.
3: The island still above
9: the
3: water
9: Toledo
3: when it has no
9: pastry chef
3: active volcanoes
9: who served during
3: to keep
9: the George W. Bush
3: I
9: and Obama
3: didn't
9: years?
3: Know this, but a recent study, the Yale study from the end of 2025, found
9: well,
3: that Bermuda
9: that.
3: Is sitting on top
9: and
3: of a massive ancient rock structure formed by volcanic
9: South
3: magma
9: Dakota,
3: about 30
9: ice
3: million
9: cream,
3: years ago.
9: Pie
3: and
9: Mount
3: researchers
9: Rushmore.
3: Believe that
9: on their
3: this
9: way
3: layer
9: Mount Rushmore,
3: acts like a giant buoyant raft helping explain
9: for
3: why
9: what
3: Bermuda
9: many
3: still
9: feel
3: rises
9: is the best bite
3: far above
9: in the, Black
3: the surrounding
9: Hills.
3: Ocean floor
9: their
3: today.
9: Signature bumbleberry
3: so it's less
9: is full of
3: Bermuda Triangle and more
9: strawberries,
3: geological
9: raspberries,
3: bouncy
9: blackberries,
3: castles.
9: Blueberries,
1: we haven't
9: and
1: ruled
9: apples.
1: Out a subaquatic
9: we stick to
1: base.
9: The recipes
3: that's
9: they started
3: true.
9: Serving
1: not,
9: back in 1981
1: not,
9: and we take
1: know,
9: pride
1: the,
9: in what
1: the
9: we
1: chances
9: do.
1: Aren't
9: current
1: zero.
9: Owner
3: any other theories for this that they haven't tested
8: actually I'm convinced because you know most of these were
9: Ukraine
8: to call mysterious disappearances.
9: Bobby the
8: they say that
9: Walletta
8: explained as
9: the original
8: bad weather,
9: owner stopped
8: you know,
9: by
8: navigation mistakes, or mechanical problems. But human beings, Tristan involved,
9: and
8: loved,
9: then
8: loved
9: we also have a
3: thank you to listener Penin in Kenya
9: on.
3: For writing in, and
9: okay,
3: thank you to Dr. Simon Boxall for your answer, which convinced two-thirds of the panel. And there's one of us still holding out for
9: another
3: a mystery.
9: One.
3: Listen,

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1: Rhode and when Island. It gets into in the body, it starts off with Newport. Symptoms basically like being hit really suddenly with the flu. So you get things like fatigue, a fever, feelings of exhaustion, headache. But then it progresses over time. So it's quite common to then start vomiting and to have really bad diarrhea. And then you can get to the territory of having internal organ failure, but also your blood vessels don't cope as well. You start bleeding internally and sometimes externally as well.
2: As America's first liquor store.
1: It's through those bodily fluids. That is the major route through which Ebola is transmitted from one person to another person. And it happens in outbreaks like we're seeing now, because normally Ebola viruses infect animals. That's their natural home, their natural reservoir, as it's called in scientific terms.
3: What type of animals?
1: Mostly fruit bats. They are the natural host.
4: So there we go. This outbreak has been going for a few months, and it seems to have come from fruit bats. I'm going to park that for a moment. Moravian Phyllis, can I ask how this outbreak has been received in Kenya? Because it's in Uganda, right? So you share a border.
5: Every day WHO releases a fact on what's happening during the day. Like, so in the evening, they'll release a report. And so they've been warning that the outbreak is spreading faster than response efforts. So in some affected areas, and so Kenyans are worried, especially because of the, you know, Maine, we do trade with the DRC, so so people are watching out and really following, they're following keenly.
4: Thank you, Phyllis. And I was having a look through the BBC's archives. I went back to 2014 when West Africa experienced the biggest outbreak of Ebola ever. And from the BBC World Service archives at the time, here's Claudia Hammond on the Science Hour with the news on the origins of that outbreak.
6: Scientists think that the most likely source was the fruit bat. Bats are hunted in many parts of West Africa. They're considered an essential source of protein in some rural communities and a luxury foodstuff in others.
4: It did leave me wondering what's special about bats. As a bar. They do seem to be the source for a lot of viruses. Tristan, have you ever wondered about what is it about bats?
7: I mean, it reminds me that I think there has been quite a bit of research around, though, the encroaching
2: in 2026,
7: of, like, human settlement
2: six new sites joined more than 130
7: right?
2: others
7: like
2: on the National
7: to some degree,
2: Park
7: it's us exposing
2: Civil
7: ourselves
2: Rights
7: to
2: trail.
7: Viruses
2: among
7: because
2: the
7: we're
2: latest,
7: doing things
2: the
7: that we
2: Caroline
7: shouldn't
2: County
7: be.
2: You're
4: absolutely right, but
2: where
4: there's something really interesting
2: white
4: about
2: construction
4: that.
2: Worker
4: they
2: Richard
4: are known
2: Loving
4: to carry many different types
2: Mildred
4: of viruses, apparently without any ill effects for themselves, and I was wondering why.
2: Marriage.
4: And it seems to stem from their ability, rare ability
2: Nega,
4: among mammals to
2: Mildred
4: fly.
2: In the
4: so let's go back to 2020 and here's Professor Daniel Straker from the University of Glasgow to join the dots.
8: Incur the link to viruses is potentially one that's serendipitous because of bats need to
2: Supreme
8: be able to
2: Court,
8: resist
2: which in
8: some of the, those physiological stresses like inflammation
2: voted
8: that
2: in their
8: would
2: favor.
8: Arise from such a metabolically costly activity like flight.
2: Also on the
8: and so
2: Civil
8: it turns
2: Rights
8: out
2: trail,
8: that bats have made some changes in their immune systems which prevent
2: a peaceful march led by John Lewis
8: to
2: was met with billy clubs and tear
8: and
2: gas.
8: Those mechanisms also seem to protect
2: 17.
8: Bats from having excessive inflammatory responses when
2: Arkansas,
8: they're infected with
2: Little
8: certain
2: Rock.
8: Viruses.
2: In 1957,
4: so what he's saying is that flying is a strenuous activity, and it's very demanding. You need a high metabolism to produce enough energy, and having that high metabolism means that the bat's body temperature can be raised to 41 degrees Celsius, which is a temperature that can damage DNA. So the bats have a strong DNA repair pathway, and that allows them to cope with viruses that would sicken other species. Back to the present day and the scientific efforts to fight the current Ebola strain, I'm going to end on some good news, which is that the scientists have multiple routes to fighting this disease. And I was in a briefing on this recently. There are trials beginning soon in treatment drugs, prevention drugs, and a vaccine. And the vaccine was developed by the same group at Oxford that broke the first COVID vaccine.

0: Transcyrus.
1: Here's James Gallagher with the special edition of People Magazine.
2: The University of Oxford team that developed a COVID vaccine, they are using very similar, almost identical technology to develop a specific vaccine
3: against the Bundy, of Economic Geology. This
2: species of Ebola. And they're working incredibly rapidly. They think this will be the fastest vaccine that's ever been produced
3: Robert Scott
2: in human history. It's a collaboration between Oxford and the Serum Institute,
3: both hoping to be the
2: in
3: first
2: India.
3: The
2: and they reckon we could be a couple of months away from having
3: Scott
2: doses that could
3: dogs.
2: Be given.
3: Scott's team
1: so,
3: took a different route, using motorized snow tractors.
1: Fastest vaccine ever produced.
3: Passage.
1: That's got to be
3: days,
1: a silver lining.
3: Scott
1: Phyllis, isn't that cool?
3: Reached the
4: yes,
3: pole.
4: It is. And in fact, you know, when this strain, this particular Bundibugyo strain was announced,
3: back to their ship
4: I'm sure everyone
3: struck.
4: Was scared because
3: the
4: now they didn't have the vaccine. They
3: the
4: had
3: Arctic
4: the vaccine for the Zaire strain.
3: In their journal,
4: but now this has been good news, and especially when they say that it will be a few months. And
3: weather kept the base team from provisioning their return depot.
4: At least that's good news.
3: Out of fuel, they had to pull sleds with their tents and gear.
1: Africa Day, we discovered that
3: the
1: huge
3: ice was
1: continent
3: slippery.
1: Is breaking apart faster than
3: Earth
1: we'd
3: day.
1: Thought. We've looked at African language and science and the unique
3: the
1: sky island beetles of Mozambique.
3: Degrees.
1: We've talked
3: that,
1: African AI used for conservation
3: ice,
1: and its
3: no
1: potential misuses.
3: This
1: and we've just heard how the
3: no
1: evolution
3: slid,
1: of flight in bats is probably to blame for Ebola.
3: One by one, the men got frostbite and could no longer travel. Out of options.
1: And now it really is time for us to go, but I can't leave without thanking this week's panel. In Nairobi, Kenya, thank you, Phyllis Mwate.
4: Thank you so much, Mani. Asante sana.
3: I'm Scott Tinker.
1: And in Helsinki, Finland, thank you, Tristan Arto.
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1: I'm Marnie Chesterton. The producer was Margaret Sessa Hawkins, with Alice Lipscomb Southwell and Robbie Wojciechowski. Do join us next week for more Unexpected Elements.
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13: Welcome to the newsroom. I'm Ankur Desai. Several hundred people have been detained by police in Paris as football fans went on the rampage after PSG's win in the European Champions League final. Elsewhere, health officials in Brazil identified a suspected case of Ebola after a man recently returned from a trip to the DRC. The US military says it's killed three people in a strike on another suspected drug trafficking boat in the Eastern Pacific. Colombians go to the polls later in a presidential election focused on tackling violence driven by rival armed groups. And we've got a report on how public transport in Ukraine has been under relentless attack from Russian drones.
14: They look the driver right in the eye through the windscreen. There is a bus driver who had a bomb dropped literally onto his head.
13: Now we mark the life of Marcia Lucas, the Oscar-winning editor of the original Star Wars film, who's died at the age of 80. All of that and more to follow after this World News update.
15: BBC News with Fiona MacDonald. The US military says it has carried out another deadly strike on a suspected drug trafficking boat in the Eastern Pacific as part of an expanding campaign against what Washington calls narco-terrorist networks. David Bamford reports.
16: US Southern Command has posted footage of the latest attack on a small fast boat heading up the American West Coast. Three men were killed. The military says the vessel was operating on a known narcotics route. But critics argue the Trump administration has not publicly provided evidence for its claims and have raised concerns about international law and civilian casualties. Recent weeks have seen repeated strikes only days apart, close to 200 200 people, who the Pentagon insists are all drug smugglers, have died.
15: Police in Colombia go to the polls on Sunday to elect a new president. The current left-wing leader, Gustavo Petro, cannot seek re-election, but the vote is being seen as a key test of his policies. More details from our South America correspondent, Ione Wells.
0: This election is not just a choice between left and right-wing candidates, but also between different visions of how to tackle the violence, much of which is driven by rival armed groups competing over cocaine smuggling routes and other illegal trades. The left-wing senator, Iván Cepeda, who's leading in the polls, designed much of President Petro's strategy on negotiating with these armed groups, which many security experts say has failed. His two main rivals include the far-right lawyer, Abelardo de la Espriella, and the conservative senator, Paloma Valencia. Both have pledged a tougher military crackdown on crime, including more cooperation with the United States.
15: The Venezuelan politician recognized by the U.S. as the true winner of the 2024 election that was claimed by Nicolas Maduro has said he now supports a new vote. Edmundo González Urrutia, who lives in exile in Spain, said he wants the opposition leader and Nobel laureate Maria Corina Machado to be able to stand in a presidential election. Since Mr. Maduro was ousted in a U.S. military intervention in January, the country's been led by his deputy, Delcy Rodriguez. French police have detained several hundred people after violent clashes erupted when thousands of football fans poured onto the streets following the victory by Paris Saint-Germain in the Champions League final. Vehicles and businesses in the capital were damaged and several police officers injured. Supporters also stormed the Paris Ring Road. The Lebanese Prime Minister has accused Israel of pursuing a scorched earth policy by systematically destroying towns and villages and forcing civilians in southern Lebanon to flee. Nawaf Salam said Israel's increased airstrikes would provide neither security nor stability. Further US brokered negotiations between Israel and Lebanon are scheduled this week. BBC News. Event organisers say Donald Trump is to headline events commemorating the nation's 250th anniversary next month, after several musical performers scheduled to appear in the celebration withdrew. In a post on social media, Mr. Trump said the man who some say is the greatest president in history should take the place of what he called highly paid third-rate artists. Health officials in Brazil say they're investigating a suspected case of Ebola in São Paulo state. If confirmed, it would be the first infection outside Africa since the current outbreak began in the Democratic Republic of Congo. Marina Rossi reports from São Paulo.
17: The patient is a 37-year-old man from the DRC who had recently returned to Brazil. Health authorities say he developed symptoms including fever, meeting the criteria for a suspect case of Ebola. He is currently in isolation at a state institute for infectious disease following strict biosafety protocols. An initial test indicates meningitis, but it doesn't rule out Ebola, and investigations are ongoing. Officials say the risk of Ebola reaching Brazil remains very low.
15: Scientists say they've discovered a new species of fungus growing in Britain, which they believe is having a positive impact on the environment. They say it attacks and destroys heathstar moss, an aggressive invader that's been smothering hillsides and gardens. Researchers hope the new fungus will help restore damaged habitats across the UK. Marcia Lucas, the Oscar-winning editor of the original Star Wars films, has died. She was 80. Lucas was regarded as a vital creative force behind the saga's success. Marcia Lucas also worked on acclaimed films by Martin Scorsese. BBC News.
13: Hello, you're listening to the newsroom from the BBC World Service with me, Ankur Desai. Welcome to the programme. We start in Paris. Where hundreds of people have been arrested after violence broke out during the celebrations of Paris Saint-Germain winning the Champions League. The match took place 1,000 kilometres away in Budapest, and we'll come to that in just a moment. But first, here's an update on the violence in the City of Lights by our reporter, Will Chalk.
18: Juanca, we know that they detained more than 280 people in Paris out of 416 people who were detained across France. Now, out of that number, we don't know how many are going to face further action, but we have been told that 7 police officers have been wounded, 6 vehicles have been damaged, some businesses as well. In the newsroom here in London, we've been watching footage come in throughout the night from Paris. You've seen police with riot shields chasing people, projectiles being thrown, batons being used, flares being set off. And of course, this is just the beginning of the celebrations as well. The PSG players are supposed to take part in a parade, supposed to lift the trophy outside the front of the Eiffel Tower, and 100,000 people are expected to show up for that.
13: Okay, and of course there was violence last year when Paris Saint-Germain won the Champions League for the very first time.
18: Yeah, and similar scenes. We saw 2 people actually lost their lives last year, but again we saw shops smashed up, hundreds of arrests, and police were obviously aware of this happening last year, and they made extra deployments this year. 22,000 police were deployed across France for this year's game. That includes 8,000 in Paris. Tram lines were halted, metro stations were shut. So obviously an attempt to avoid a repeat of what happened last year. But clearly, despite all those efforts, they haven't been able to stamp it out completely.
13: Well, despite that violence, after the match, it was still a monumental night for Paris Saint-Germain. It's the second year in a row they've won the Champions League. And Arsenal, the English Premier League champions, well, they didn't make it easy for them. The final had finished 1-1 after extra time. So the two sides needed a penalty shootout to separate them, with PSG eventually coming out on top, winning 4-3. Here's what it meant to some fans.
19: I'm very proud of my club. We travel not of a difficult a period, but my club is the best club of the world. Vive le PSG! Vive le PSG! Vive Paris! Vive la BBC! Let's go!
13: Well, one man with some mixed emotions was our correspondent in Paris, Pierre-Antoine Denis, who I spoke to shortly after the match had finished.
20: I am an Arsenal fan first and foremost, but I am also French, and I've been cheering for Paris Saint-Germain every time they play in Europe. So it was very conflicted for the final. On a purely career level now, because I'm in Paris, I'm very delighted that Paris won.
13: Okay. Diplomacy détente. Perfect.
20: Exactly.
13: So what was the atmosphere like tonight then over there?
20: I'm standing here on one of the avenues, the main avenues of Paris, one of the Grand Boulevards, as we call it. It leads to the Republic Square, and these streets, this huge avenue, has been filled with people for hours after the game ended. Now, only now, cars are able to go back through. But obviously, it's been really pandemonium for several hours after the game, with really people lining up the streets, chanting, hugging each other, telling me how happy they were, because it really is a milestone for Paris Saint-Germain tonight, obviously, to have won it back-to-back and really making history here.
13: How will this feel for Paris Saint-Germain fans? They've always been the bridesmaid, never the bride. They had the era of all the superstars, and they had that remontada, of course, famously, when they lost to Barcelona. But now, under Luis Enrique, they found a strength to go le back-to-back, as they've been talking about. Quite incroyable, as they've been saying in the French media. where does this rank in terms of the achievements of a French football team against some of Europe's most elite teams?
20: This makes Paris and the PSG here standing on its own above the rest, because, as you said, always the bridesmaid is never the bride. In 1993, Marseille won this very Champions League, and ever since, up until last year, Marseille, who is a big rival of Paris, will always say to Paris and to PSG, look, we've won it, you've never done that. Now, obviously, since last year, Paris can say we've done it as well. And now, from tonight onwards, I guess Parisians will be able to say, we've won it twice, you haven't done that. So tonight will obviously rank as probably the greatest night to date for Paris Saint-Germain.
13: Pierre-Antoine Denis reporting from Paris. The Bundibugyo strain of Ebola has already infected 1,000 people and killed more than 200 others. Now, the first suspected case of Ebola outside Africa during this latest outbreak has been reported in Brazil. A man in his 30s who may have contracted the virus during a trip to the Democratic Republic of Congo is being monitored in a Sao Paulo hospital. The BBC's Marina Rossi is in the city.
17: You don't have a lot of information about him. It's just he's a 37-year-old man from the Democratic Republic of the Congo, and he developed symptoms including fever and just meeting the criteria for a suspect case. And the authorities just say that the risk of Ebola reaching Brazil remains very low and not in no recorded cases in the country to date. And even given the low risk, health services are advised to remain alert to individuals with fever and a recent travel story. So within the past 21 days to areas where the virus is circulating. It's just the information that we receive.
13: Well, the World Health Organization's Director General, Tedros Adhanom Ghebreyesus, is in Bunia in Congo at the heart of the Ebola outbreak.
2: I came because the people of Ituri, the Kivus, and all of DRC deserve to know that they're not alone. As we know, DRC has faced Ebola before, 16 times, and has ended every outbreak, and this is the 17th. That history gives me real confidence.
13: Well, the BBC's Emery Makumeno is traveling with the head of the WHO and sent us this report from Bunia in the eastern DRC.
21: One of the first stops was the National Institute for Biomedical Research Laboratory, where samples from suspected Ebola patients are tested. Health officials say the facility is now able to return results within 24 hours, helping doctors quickly identify infections and begin treatment. Until recently, samples had to be transported more than 1,500 kilometers to the capital, Kinshasa, causing delays that health workers feared could cost lives and allow the virus to spread further. The laboratory was relocated to Bunia last week to speed up the response. More than 1,000 people have so far been identified as suspected Ebola cases. Earlier, Dr. Tedros met Ituri's governor, General Johnny Luboya, as authorities and international health agencies step up efforts to contain the outbreak. The outbreak is linked to the rare Budubungio strain of the virus, which has spread across three provinces in Ituri, DR Congo, and into neighboring Uganda.
13: BBC's Emery Makumeno reporting. Against the backdrop of a resurgence of political violence, Colombians are preparing to vote in the first round of the presidential elections, which is largely regarded as a referendum on the outgoing President Gustavo Petro's policies. The 2016 peace deal between the Colombian government and the largest insurgent army, the FARC, could not end decades of armed conflict, and guerrilla attacks have been surging. This election is being seen as a battle between the left and the right, and how to deal with the country's worsening security situation. The campaign has been overshadowed by bombings, kidnappings, and the killing of dozens of local political leaders. Our South American expert, Luis Fajardo from BBC Monitoring, told me more about the presidential candidates.
22: As you mentioned, it's seen as a battle between the left and the right, and the candidates could not be more different. The candidate who's supported by the government, his left-wing presidential candidate, Iván Cepeda, he's a former human rights lawyer, and he has been supporting a continuation of the left-wing policies of the current government, while the hard right-wing candidate, Abelardo de la Espriella, is a criminal defense lawyer who's known as a flamboyant presence in social media. He flaunts his wealth, he goes around in private jets, and he has said he's going to take a very strong security stance against left-wing rebels and other illegal armed groups in the country.
13: When it comes to trying to tackle the surge in violence in the country, how do the candidates propose to do this? There's also the backdrop of economic uncertainty and drug trafficking, too.
22: Certainly, again, very, very different proposals being presented to Colombians. From the hard right wing, Abelardo de la Espriella says he's going to follow policies similar to those of Donald Trump and other right wing leaders who have reached power in Latin America. While from the left wing, Iván Cepeda says he wants to continue with government interventionist policies of the current government. Again, security is going to be a crucial issue. Cepeda, the left-wing candidate, says he wants to continue peace negotiations that so far have been unsuccessful, while again, Abelardo de la Espriella presents himself as the law and order candidate.
13: And Luis, finally, just how important is this election for the region as a whole? How pivotal is it?
22: It's important because many countries in the region have turned to the hard right. Probably the two big exceptions are precisely the two largest countries in Latin America, Brazil and Mexico, which have left-wing presidents right now. But the Colombian election, if De Las Priella was to advance, would be a continuation in this. And it is seen as an important indicator of what could happen in the larger election, which is coming up in Brazil later this year. Well, also, again, a very strong dispute between the left and the right.
13: Luis Fajardo from BBC Monitoring. You're listening to the newsroom from the BBC World Service. I'm Ankur Desai. Thank you ever so much for your company, as always. Next, Russia's nuclear agency says a Ukrainian drone has struck Europe's largest nuclear power plant, causing localized damage. Kyiv has denied carrying out the attack on the facility in Zaporizhzhia in Russian-occupied eastern Ukraine. Earlier, Ukraine's President Volodymyr Zelensky said the country was braced for significant strikes on its capital in retaliation for a large-scale drone attack on military targets inside Russia. But amid the warfare, everyday life must go on in Ukraine. Public transport is still operating in the frontline city of Kherson, despite relentless attacks from Russian drones. This year alone, more than 30 buses have been damaged by Russian attacks. Vitaly Shevchenko of BBC Monitoring sent this report.
1: The municipal bus company in Kherson says the attacks started last year and are getting worse. Since the beginning of this year, three of its workers had been killed and eight wounded.
3: Four bus drivers have told the BBC that Russian drones are now part of their daily reality. All of them have been wounded in recent attacks. Here's Anatoly Dmitrov, who sustained shell shock in a drone strike against his bus earlier this month.
4: All the windows got smashed. I barely made it to the next stop, where there was a shelter. I looked in the mirror and saw blood. I thought, oh, I need to get to the shelter quick, because sometimes they drop a second drone immediately. It's no fun working here. You go to work and you have no idea if you are going to come home.
3: It is easy for the Russians to target Kherson because they're right next to the city, just across the river Dnipro. Anatoly's manager, Rita Dobrinova, says the skies are abuzz with Russian drones.
23: They keep flying all day long. Some are just hovering, waiting. Others are scout drones. They look the driver right in the eye through the windscreen. There is a bus driver who had a bomb dropped literally onto his head. It went through the cabin's roof.
3: The authorities have taken steps to protect bus drivers and their passengers. Some of the busiest streets are covered with anti-drone nets, and drivers have been given helmets, bulletproof vests, and drone detectors. But why do bus drivers in Kherson keep going back to work, despite the lethal danger and even after being wounded? Driver Maxim Dyak explains.
24: We need to get people to their pharmacies and hospitals, children and the elderly, everyone who has stayed here, everyone who still lives here. No one apart from us will do this. We realize that if we abandon these people, no one else will drive them. We work like rats in a cage. We get attacked from every side, but we keep driving.
3: Many of the 65,000 residents still in Kherson do not have cars. Without buses, their lives would be even more difficult.
13: Vitaly Shevchenko reporting from Kherson in southern Ukraine. A new species of fungus has been discovered that's been killing a moss in the UK that's aggressively invasive. Scientists from Museum Wales say it's a rare fightback, raising hopes that some habitats damaged by the moss can be restored. Our climate and science correspondent Georgina Renard reports.
25: About 2,000 non-native plants and animals have been brought to Britain from other countries. Some have ended up dominating the environment, among them the heath star moss, which has been taking over native mosses. But a scientist from Amgueddfa Cymru Museum in Cardiff noticed that the foreign invader was dying in some areas. killed off by a fungus. Using DNA sequencing, he found that it was a close relative of the ash dieback fungus that's killed up to 80 million ash trees in Britain. However, he believes this fungus destroys only the invasive heathstar moss and could be a rare example of the British environment fighting back, helping save native species.
13: Georgina Renard. It looks like the much-hyped concert to celebrate the 250th anniversary of the United States might not happen at all, because most of the musicians who are slated to perform have pulled out. President Trump has said on his social media account that he is to personally headline the event. In the post, he said the man who some say is the greatest president in history should take the place of what he called highly paid third-rate artists. Tom Simons has the details.
5: 3 days ago, the American organizers announced a whole load of artists who would be taking part. But about half, if not more than half of them, have now pulled out. Morris Day, a singer-songwriter, out. Young MC, a rapper, out. The Commodores, classic soul band, also out. Poison, heavy rock band. Brett Michaels, the lead singer of that band, has said he's not interested anymore. Martina McBride, a country singer, has pulled out. Leaving really only two big names, Vanilla Ice, the rapper, I think from the 90s, and CNC Music Factory, a dance act from the 90s as well. Donald Trump does not like to be crossed in this way. I think that's pretty clear. And his Truth Social post suggests that he will become the artist with a big rally speech that he wants to try to stage on Wednesday. But it's not clear whether that will actually happen or not. And there are other things as well, and some of it is controversial. I think the biggest row is about the proposed $250 bill relating to the 250 years of American independence. And in creating a new dollar bill, the theory is that Donald Trump has the opportunity to put his own face on it. Now, that is only an idea at this stage. The Treasury Department here has said it's working away as though Congress decides to do this, but it's not a cert yet.
13: Tom Simons reporting from Washington. Marcia Lucas, the Oscar-winning editor of the original Star Wars film, has died at the age of 80. She was married to the Star Wars creator George Lucas during the making of the first three films and was regarded as a pivotal creative force behind the space saga's early success. Although her contributions largely took place behind the scenes, her role in shaping the films has been widely recognized in the decades since. Helena Burke looks back at her life.
7: This is the moment Obi-Wan Kenobi is killed by Darth Vader in the first Star Wars film. It's a pivotal scene, but if it wasn't for Marcia Lucas, it may have never happened. She is credited with convincing the film's director George Lucas to take the bold step of killing off one of the main characters. This is one of many edits made by Marcia to the first three Star Wars movies, adding emotional depth and narrative clarity to the films. George Lucas credited her with helping make sense of the vast amount of footage filmed for the climactic Death Star battle sequence in Episode 4.
8: Watch yourself. Increase speed full throttle.
9: What about that tower?
8: You worry about those fighters. I'll worry about the tower.
7: Marcia subsequently won the Academy Award for Best Film Editing in 1977 for this work. But her success wasn't limited to the Star Wars franchise.
10: You talking to me? You talking to me?
7: Marcia also collaborated with the director Martin Scorsese on a string of his acclaimed films, including Taxi Driver, Alice Doesn't Live Here Anymore, and New York, New York.
10: I can take a hint.
11: Can you also take a walk?
10: Look, you want me to leave?
11: Yes.
10: I'll leave right now.
11: Bye.
10: You expect me to...
7: Marcia died on Wednesday at her home in California. In a statement, her family described her as a true trailblazer for women in film and one of the most influential editors in cinematic history.
13: Helena Burke looking back on the life of Marcia Lucas, who's passed away at the age of 80. Now, for 18 years, a group of volunteers here in the UK have given up their time to teach fly fishing to people with breast cancer. The charity Fishing for Life aims to help with both physical and mental well-being. Jane McGubbin has been to one of their Riverside branches in southwest England.
26: For Libby, for Jane, for Heather and Andrew, this is the sound of healing.
27: I'm here in this moment and
0: It's just lovely.
6: Like when you go in the supermarket and you hear that all the time. Reminds you of a hospital, the equipment that they have in hospital. So those sounds take you back, but you don't get that here.
26: They invited us here to see the power of this place, to let troubles wash away.
0: So it's lift up, cast out.
6: I get peace and separation from all the doctor's appointments.
0: And you just lift.
6: You just want it to go on forever.
26: 18 years ago, Gillian Payne set up Fishing for Life to teach fly fishing to people with breast cancer. Andrew represents the less than 1% of sufferers who are men, misdiagnosed a year ago.
9: You can see the difference in him.
12: Oh, yeah. Yeah. But yeah, totally different now. He wouldn't talk, he'd be sat in a chair, he just, there's no point carrying on.
0: Put it through your finger like we did last time.
12: I can see he's not thinking about anything else.
0: And pull from behind.
12: I think Jane just wanted to give back, and it's amazing. I mean, she provides, you know, all the lunches and...
26: The world needs more Gillian.
12: They do.
26: Today there are 10 Fishing for Life groups all over the country, free for anyone with breast cancer.
14: That's the first dropper.
26: Heather is one of the volunteer coaches.
15: Because you are going to catch one.
14: Well, I'm going to do my very best.
26: Heather was a volunteer for almost a decade before she got her own diagnosis.
14: I phoned Gillian and said, I've become one of the girls. If I can help anyone to catch some fish, that would be great. Enjoying the sunshine in the fresh air, moving their shoulders wherever they've had breast cancer to help the lymphatic, help the muscles get better after surgery.
26: Hundreds have helped here and have been helped, finding peace and hope from the steady concentration of casting a line.
12: Oh, thank you so much.
13: That report from Jane McCubbin on breast cancer patients learning to fly fish. And you can hear more positive and, of course, inspiring stories every week on the Happy Pod. Now, you can find that wherever you get your BBC podcast from. Just a reminder of our main news. The US military says it's killed three people in a strike on another suspected drug trafficking boat in the Eastern Pacific. That's all from us on the newsroom team from the BBC World Service with me, Ankur Desai, and from everyone else. 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

0: Coming up, BBCI investigates the rise of the global manosphere, the influencers who dominate it, the fans who follow it, the money that drives it, and some of the women paying the price. I'm Jackie Wakefield, and in episode one of a two-part investigation, I've been to Mexico, home of one of the biggest masculinity influencers in Latin America, El Temach. That's the Manosphere Messiahs, Mexico, after the latest world news.
1: BBC News with Ankur Desai. The US military says it has carried out another deadly strike on a suspected drug trafficking boat in the Eastern Pacific, killing three men. It's the second such attack in as many days. Critics say the operations raise questions about evidence, accountability, and international law. US officials argue the strikes are disrupting cartel operations. Colombians go to the polls later today in a presidential election focused on tackling violence driven by rival armed groups competing over cocaine smuggling routes. The current left-wing leader, Gustavo Petro, cannot seek re-election, but the vote is being seen as a key test of his policies. Several hundred people have been detained in Paris as football fans clashed with police after Paris Saint-Germain's win in the European Champions League final over Arsenal. Vehicles and businesses were damaged and several police officers were injured. Supporters also stormed the Paris Ring Road. Health officials in Sao Paulo state in Brazil say they're investigating a suspected Ebola case. If confirmed, it would be the first case outside of Africa in this latest outbreak. The patient, who is from the Democratic Republic of Congo and had recently returned from a trip there, is being kept in isolation. The Lebanese Prime Minister Nawaf Salam has accused Israel of pursuing a scorched earth policy by systematically destroying towns and villages in southern Lebanon and forcing civilians to flee. He said Israel's airstrikes would prove neither security nor stability. Russia's nuclear agency has said a Ukrainian drone has struck Europe's largest nuclear power plant in Russian-occupied eastern Ukraine, causing localized damage. Ukraine has denied attacking the Zaporizhzhia facility. And scientists say they discovered a new species of fungus growing in Britain, which they believe is having a positive impact on the environment. That's all from BBC World News.
0: We're in the US, in Las Vegas, outside a gig venue where there are hundreds of Latino men in their 20s and 30s, and there's an energy in the air. They're here to see the biggest masculinity influencer in Latin America. He calls himself El Temach, the teacher, and he's on his world tour. Tall, with a shaved head and beard, dressed in a three-piece suit. He shouts to his fans,
2: "Bienvenidos a lunes de modo guerra."
0: Welcome to war mode. Modo guerra. It's El Temach's catchphrase. It means be productive, be focused, be the best version of yourself that you can. It's a testosterone-fueled message about self-improvement and about women. And the crowd here tonight loves it. "Did any of you go to a hookah yesterday?" El Temach shouts. "Okay," he says. "The ones who did, let's do some press-ups. Give me 10. And he starts to count.
2: Una, dos, tres, cuatro.
0: And the fans do press-ups right there by the stage. Welcome to the Mexican Manosphere, a digital world of social media influencers and content creators telling their followers how to be a man. In the English-speaking world, the best-known figure is influencer and self-proclaimed misogynist Andrew Tate.
3: "A woman is going out
4: with a man. Most women I know can't even park a car.
3: 100% the blame.
0: Whose influence has worried many.
3: Is always on the female.
0: Including British lawmakers.
5: Mr. Speaker, the Times recently reported that schools across the UK are in crisis as the effect of online influencer Andrew Tate's vile misogyny infiltrates our classrooms and society.
0: He's also facing charges, including rape and human trafficking. But at the same time, Tate has made millions from his fans and out of his mega brand success.
6: The idea of being a single mother.
7: Pandemic of single mother.
0: Andrew Tate copycats have emerged, often with the same look and the same talking points. In Asia, the Middle East, Africa, and in Latin America.
8: El modo guerra.
0: Where it's the Mexican, El Tamach, with his message of discipline and self-improvement, who dominates.
8: Donde usted le dice a su cuerpo y a su mente, ahora necesito la mejor versión de mí mismo.
0: To his 11 million followers, El Tamach is part internet star, part self-help coach, and part big brother.
9: Lo que me gusta de él, que inspira a salir adelante.
0: He inspires me, this fan says. He helps me move forward. He's helped so many men with depression, another says. He's changed my life.
9: Caer en depresión.
0: But to others, El Tamach is preaching dangerous ideas to young men about their place in the world and how they should treat or mistreat women.
8: Que las feministas o son muy malas o son muy ignorantes.
0: We've come to downtown Mexico City to meet a woman called Anna. Anna's former boyfriend was a big fan of the Manosphere. Not just El Tamach, other influences too. She's in her mid-30s. Anna's not her real name.
10: I'm kind of nervous. This is my first interview. I never thought I was going to be in this.
0: I ask, what was her ex-boyfriend like? She switches to Spanish.
10: Empecé a estar con esta persona que en un inicio pues era un dulce, era un pan, era casi todo perfecto. Pero
11: to begin with, he was really sweet. It felt almost perfect. But then, after a month or so, he started with these comments. Things like women over the age of 30 didn't have any value. That I should be grateful that he'd chosen to be with me. And you know, I started to believe him. I come from a sexist family myself, where people think women are inferior to men. And there I was. I ended up with a man who believes the same thing.
0: Anna began wearing more makeup because her boyfriend wanted her to be more feminine. She had a good job, but she started working less because he said women were supposed to stay at home.
11: I was totally emotionally dependent on him, economically too, but it was never enough for him. He'd say, you have to be more feminine, or you have to spend more time with me, you have to exercise.
0: If she didn't do what he said, he'd get upset. Eventually, he turned violent.
11: I don't want to go into details, but I could have ended up not being here at all. It's not like El Tamach was saying go out and hurt women, but he did say some malicious stuff, like what he said about women over 30, and my boyfriend listened and interpreted it in his own way. And the word parties, I know people will say it was my fault, but you can never justify violence. I hope the women hearing this documentary will listen, because I didn't. And I hope men understand that they are victims too.
0: This is the documentary from the BBC World Service. I'm Jackie Wakefield, a BBC global disinformation reporter. And for the last year, I've been investigating the new masculinity influences who've appeared around the world and asking, what are the real life consequences of the global manosphere?
8: Hace unos días yo les comenté que me estaba buscando gente de la BBC para hacer un documental.
0: The first person we tried to talk to is one of the biggest around, El Tamach. When we spoke on the phone, he seemed open to recording with us.
12: We were thinking of maybe coming to Mexico at the like kind of end of January.
0: He even invited us to Las Vegas to see his show.
12: Maybe we can like film a bit with you in Mexico and then maybe pop over to the US and see some of your show.
0: But then El Tamach changed his mind.
13: So we're meant to be flying out to Mexico in a few days, but I've just woken up this morning to this live stream from El Tamach.
8: ¿Quieren hacer un documental sobre los peligros de la machósfera, sobre la crisis de masculinidad y de soledad en los hombres?
14: The BBC want to make a documentary about the dangers of manosphere, about the crisis of masculinity and loneliness in men. and all of it with a very gender, very woke perspective.
8: BBC y señorita Jackie de la BBC, nosotros no tenemos que pedirles permiso para ser hombres.
14: BBC and Miss Jackie from the BBC, we don't need your permission to be men.
13: So instead, we've come to see someone who knows him better than almost anyone.
7: I am Luis's sister. I don't like saying El Temach because for me it's like a different person completely.
13: Luis is El Temach's real name, Luis Castellea. And this is Alex, his younger sister.
7: It's really astonishing to me to see him now because he was a totally different person. He was very free.
13: She says she and her brother were close growing up, especially after their parents divorced. But now the two of them don't talk.
7: Anything I would express from my perspective on life was taken like a feminist belief, like an affront to his persona, to his manlyhood.
13: Alex says her brother had always wanted to be an actor.
15: Hola, soy Luis Castilleja. Soy actor egresado de la Escuela
7: Nacional. He moved to LA and he just pursued the dream of becoming an actor. He would get like small roles, non-important roles, but it was really hard because he had to be part of the Actors Guild to get bigger roles or better roles. He was always like the handsome guy. He was tall and green eyes. But when he moved over to LA, he was just a regular guy over there. Everyone's ripped and tanned and 10 out of 10. It was sort of like a big reality check. He went over there expecting greatness, and when he had nothing left, he just came back.
16: When did he start exploring like content creation and social media? How did that happen?
7: I think at the beginning it was very noble how he wanted to help other men to feel worthy and valuable. And he spoke freely about his struggle and about how to help others. And that's how he started.
13: Alex says it was around 2020, just as COVID was starting to kick in.
16: What was it like at the very start when you were talking about the content creation? Like, what about it kind of seemed to work?
7: He copied everything from Andrew Tate. Like, we even talked about it. Andrew Tate was super big at that time. And since I was doing marketing at the time, we talked about that, the strategies, the marketing behind it, like doing Andrew Tate in a Mexican market. And that's, I think that's where he elevated the misogyny. At the beginning, it was to connect with the audience. But then I think since he saw it worked, he just started pushing it further and further and further.
13: It's this misogyny that Alex has found so hard to accept.
17: Hoy tenemos un tema. Bien preocupante.
13: Together, we listen to one of his videos on YouTube.
17: Lo mismo. En todos lados del mundo pareciera que las mujeres.
7: It barely started, like he's already creating this scenario where all women are envious, jealous, and they want to exploit you and all your successes. I'm like, where is he getting this reality from?
17: Like, ciertas particularidades sociales hacen. Entonces eso pasa mucho. En este lado de la frontera.
7: I don't think he has even has clear what feminism entails, and he just decided that was the perfect enemy for his content. And that's something really difficult to digest because I grew up with the perception of my brother being this great person that I want to follow his steps.
16: In that journey where he was becoming El Temach, what do you think caused the switch? Was it his audience? Was it social media? What was it?
7: People started speaking out about suicide. There was this one girl in particular that spoke about her brother and his passing and how if my brother had existed before, maybe he would still be here. And I think that made him feel responsible for men's health and men's lives. So I think that's when it twisted. Like, he got this messiah complex of like, he's the one that has to fix it. I think that validation became his fuel. So he got super addicted to it. He still is.
13: We, of course, hoped that we'd be able to ask El to match himself how he sees what he does. But not only has he said he won't talk to us, he also told his followers not to talk to us either. They call themselves Los Compas de Hierro, the Iron Brothers.
18: Ojo, compas, lo que quieren es hacer.
14: Be careful, bros. They want to make you look bad. To the Iron Bros, in every city and in every cell, I say, don't take part in this attempt to discredit our movement.
13: Within hours of El Temach posting his video. So I just woke up to a message in one of the fan groups, take out the infiltrator, and they kicked me out of the chat. And every single fan we'd contacted pulled out of talking to us.
19: Hola.
13: But eventually, someone who follows El Temach's content does agree to talk to me. Julian is 19 and lives with his parents and sister a couple of hours outside of Mexico City. Julian has been following El Temach for the last 3 years, and now he's started his own podcast.
20: Okay, this is my stuff, my computer, my microphone.
13: I want to know, what was it about El Temach's content that first attracted Julian? He switches to Spanish.
21: Well, at first, it was about what to do if you like a girl, you know, tips and advice. But gradually, I realized he was talking about deeper things, not just how to flirt, but men's problems, depression, loneliness, bad habits. He started sharing people's experiences, and it was like he wanted to show them they're not alone, there's a community out there for them.
13: Julian joined a WhatsApp group run by El Temach's followers, Compas de Hierro. The advice and support, he says, was really useful.
21: The main things I have learned from El Temach, or the thing that's really made a difference, is that it's made me feel more sure of myself. I'm talking to you now, but I would have found that really hard before. I was very withdrawn. I didn't have many friends, and I have really developed socially and personally. He's helped me to be brave, try things.
13: Julian began doing better at school, taking part in debates, making friends, and talking to girls. Though, he admits, not all El Temach's pickup tips worked. But as we talk, I start to hear echoes of El Temach's more controversial, sexist views.
16: What about with the idea of another piece of dating advice, I guess, that El Temach gives his followers to maybe avoid single mothers? Is that something that you also agree with?
21: He just wants them to recognize their limits. If you are a 25-year-old single mother, you are not going to be as attractive. You are not going to have the same chances as a woman the same age who doesn't have children.
13: And what about his views on liberal women? It's a derogatory term in the manosphere. Women who pursue a career have different sexual partners who don't live by what they see as traditional gender rules.
21: You know, he also criticizes men who behave like that. And it's a problem because it's living without consequences. It's doing what you want. But the problem is that later they realize there are consequences. They complain they can't find a good man, that they are not being taken seriously, they are alone. But that's because of the decisions they have made.
13: El Temach puts it much more forcefully.
18: Con la mujer liberal.
13: But it's the same message.
18: Generalmente enfoca más los problemas.
13: Marrying a so-called liberal wife
18: tienen más capacidades para
13: is the worst mistake a man can make.
18: Una esposa liberal es del peor, peor, peor error que puedes cometer como hombre.
20: It is my room. Literally, this is, yeah, this is
13: Julian has been so welcoming. As he shows us his model cars, he seems younger than 19. Julian has agreed to share his Instagram history with us. It reveals his personal journey into the manosphere. In the first months of 2023, his focus is on cars, gym, self-development. That April, he likes his first manosphere video from El Temach.
18: Atreverme a decirle a los hombres que son bien vergas.
13: Soon, his feed is filled with manosphere content. Julian begins sharing some views in the comments. He says women's clothes are vulgar and that many women are unfaithful. And in the months before we meet, his views get more extreme.
1: He calls some women whores and praises submissive women.
16: What you've said on social media is not quite what you're saying here. Do you think feminism has made it so that men are now more like oppressed than women are?
21: No, it's not that they are more oppressed. It's that their problems have been made invisible. It's just that all the focus is on the other side.
1: To try and understand why young men in Mexico, like Julian, have turned to the manosphere and influences like El Temach, I've come to one of the country's leading universities, the National Autonomous University of Mexico.
2: This, of course, existed from many years ago, but I think it had its peak during the pandemic when people were turning to digital content a lot more than they were before.
1: Dr. Ali Celez is a researcher specializing in masculinity and gender.
2: In Mexico, I think the big majority of it revolves around dating advice and the way in which one should handle it themselves in relationships, right? You know, with all these discussions, for example, with the feminist movement and previous to that, the Me Too movement, you know, people were a bit like confused as to what's right and what's wrong.
1: Dr. Celez believes El Temach's content came at the right time and he had the skills to deliver it.
2: He has a training in acting and, you know, communication. This shows in his content. Well, he basically has understood the audience that he's speaking to. He started to dial up the tone, becoming a little bit more sexist, a little bit misogynistic, and he has managed very well to put together those different options and cater them to their audience, first in Mexico and then in the rest of Latin American countries. He has found a way of being provocative enough, edgy enough, so that people talk about him and look at him and at the same time remain mainstream.
1: Dr. Celez says El Temach also feeds into this

0: WKAR Radio Reading Service is intended for the use of persons who are blind, visually impaired, or may not be able to hold a book or newspaper. 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
1: Alpha male stereotype, Altamach calls them simps.
2: Mi compa, la vergüenza del simpeo.
1: Accusing someone of being a simp is a key trope of the manosphere.
3: Imagine God coming down on Earth. Is he simping?
4: I don't feel like he's a simp. He shows us that he's a simp.
1: It's part of this whole vocabulary. Words like chad, beta, feminist agenda, red pill. This is coded language, understood across cultures and continents, that spreads hate speech and toxic messages online. But Altamach's fans, Los Compas Tijero, don't just chat online. There are nearly 100 Los Compas groups across the world, and they meet in person. I've come to an outdoor gym in Mexico City, where I've heard Los Compas Tijero come to train.
5: Hey, could I ask you a question? Do you speak English? We were hoping that we could speak to the Los Compas guys. Do you know them?
6: I think they don't come at this time. They come like early at night. Yeah.
5: Oh, okay.
6: Around 7 or 8.
5: Yeah. And what are they like?
6: They're super nice. Everyone's super nice here. Raise their masculinity, but as well as their femininity.
5: Yeah.
6: Side, and everyone is super understanding, super helpful, super empathic.
1: But one of the women here at the gym has a very different take.
7: I wouldn't say they're nice people.
5: The Los Compas Tijero guys, what are they like, do you think?
7: Because, like, their whole philosophy is surrounded on, like, women are bad and, like, they're the problem and, like, they distract us from our best potential. So it's kind of, like, incel-ish.
5: And as a woman exercising here, does it, like, change how you feel when they're here?
7: I wouldn't say I feel safe. Most of them are like 15, 16, and they even like brand themselves with like tattoos and stuff. That's why I would say it's very culty.
1: Talking to this woman at the gym reminds me of something Anna told me about when she first met her boyfriend.
8: Hasta ahorita yo conozco varias mujeres que si saben.
9: I know several women who, if they know that a man is fan of Altamach, they block him. And when we first started going out, several of my friends told me that. Stay away from it. He had one of those chains, you know, the dog tag. He paid hundreds of pesos for it. But I wouldn't listen.
1: This chain and dog tag Anna talks about is a key part of Altamach's merch. But now, I'm going to a cafe in central Mexico City to meet another woman who, like Anna, ended up afraid of the man she was with.
10: Yo creo que me afectó muy profundamente.
11: It affected me very deeply. The fact that this type of content was part of our relationship changed everything.
1: Fernanda is a doctor. Stylish, composed. She's spoken out online about her experience. Fernanda met her ex when she was still a medical student.
11: At first, he presented himself as someone who was very understanding. You know, he seemed to care about me.
1: But things changed when he discovered the manosphere.
11: He started to become obsessed. He'd go from one video to the next. He spent hours watching them. And it wasn't just El Temach. It was other creators, too, with very similar ideas. He took it as the absolute truth. He'd repeat things El Temach said, and he'd use it to not allow me, for example, to speak to single women, because he said they might put ideas in my head about cheating. Eventually, he controlled everything I did. I could only be with him. He'd only let me wear clothes that he thought were too revealing. And then he'd get annoyed and kick me out of his house, sometimes at 3 a.m. And you know, in Mexico City, it's not safe for a woman to be out alone in the street at that time of night. I think that he was already a sexist when we met, but he hid it until El Temach made him feel he didn't need to feel bad about it.
1: The final straw was when her former boyfriend forced her to sit for 4 hours and watch El Temach videos.
11: He wouldn't let me leave the house. He broke my phone. He was physically aggressive. He kept saying, "I'm not doing anything wrong. You're the one who's wrong." I was afraid for my life. He did actually threaten to kill me. But the only way I could stay safe was to sit there and watch.
1: Eventually, he let her go. She walked out and it was over.

0: Él no tiene la culpa de las acciones que tuvo mi expareja.
1: I don't blame El Temach for what my ex-partner did, but I do think that if this kind of content were limited, if creators thought more carefully about what they publish, then there wouldn't be so many men justifying their behavior by saying, oh, El Temach says I'm right. Some people can't separate a video from real life.
2: We're in the US, in Las Vegas, back watching El Temach's show. I'm hoping I can catch him after to try and ask him some questions. Instead, his manager comes out. He says to us, send us an email, which is what we did. We said we'd been investigating his attitude to women and allegations he was promoting harmful ideas, and that data from his social media live stream and videos indicate he's potentially earning $1.5 million a year. El Temach's team eventually responded.
3: We consider it highly irresponsible to publish the estimated income figure of $1.5 million, as Mr. Castilla lives in Mexico City without private security or bodyguards, exposing him to serious risk of kidnapping or extortion. We categorically reject the allegations, which are unfounded and taken out of context.
4: This is the BBC World Service, bringing you a world of fascinating stories.
5: His fame came at a cost.
6: Who wanted him dead and why?
7: We're understanding more and more about what other animals say to each other. Might we ever be able to talk to them directly?
8: It's unprecedented, both the scale and the complexity of the nature of the fraud.
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12: BBC World Service, it's 5 hours GMT. Welcome to Weekend with Julian Warwicker. Coming up in the programme, a strain of Ebola is spreading in the Democratic Republic of Congo at an alarming rate, according to a medical charity. We'll hear from the capital, Kinshasa. A breakthrough in the treatment of breast cancer. We hear from one of the doctors who's developed it.
13: Thousands of women who would otherwise be receiving chemotherapy, they would not need it because they would not benefit from it.
12: We hear about the impact of Russian attacks on Ukraine's cultural heritage.
14: We were shocked at once. People were shocked and they are writing us, how can we help?
12: And we ask why Liverpool Football Club has just sacked a successful coach. That's all here on Weekend after the latest world news.
15: BBC News with Fiona MacDonald. The US military says it has carried out another deadly strike on a suspected drug trafficking boat in the Eastern Pacific as part of an expanding campaign against what Washington calls narco-terrorist networks. David Bamford reports.
16: US Southern Command has posted footage of the latest attack on a small fast boat heading up the American West Coast. Three men were killed. The military says the vessel was operating on a known narcotics route. But critics argue the Trump administration has not publicly provided evidence for its claims and have raised concerns about international law and civilian casualties. Recent weeks have seen repeated strikes only days apart, close to 200 people who the Pentagon insists are all drug smugglers have died.
15: People in Colombia go to the polls on Sunday to elect a new president. The current left-wing leader, Gustavo Petro, cannot seek re-election, but the vote is being seen as a key test of his policies. The BBC's Luis Fajardo says the election is seen as a battle between the left and right.
17: the candidate who's supported by the government. He's left-wing presidential candidate Iván Cepeda. He's a former human rights lawyer, and he has been supporting a continuation of the left-wing policies of the current government, while the hard right-wing candidate, Abelardo de la Espriella, is a criminal defense lawyer who's known as a flamboyant presence in social media. He flaunts his wealth, he goes around in private jets, and he has said he's going to take a very strong security stance against left-wing rebels and other illegal armed groups in the country.
15: French police have detained several hundred people after violent clashes erupted when thousands of football fans poured onto the streets after Paris Saint-Germain beat Arsenal in the Champions League final. With the latest, here's Paddy Maguire.
18: Police estimated that more than 20,000 people crowded into the centre of Paris to celebrate PSG's back-to-back Champions League win against Arsenal. While those gathered along the Champs-Élysées have now mostly dispersed, there were violent scenes as vehicles and businesses in the capital were damaged. Several police officers were injured. PSG supporters also stormed the Paris Ring Road, letting off flares and bringing traffic to a halt. Across the country, more than 400 people were detained. France's interior minister has confirmed that festivities planned for Sunday in Paris will still go ahead.
15: Health officials in Brazil say they're investigating a suspected case of Ebola in São Paulo state. If confirmed, it would be the first infection outside Africa since the current outbreak began in the Democratic Republic of Congo. A man in his 30s from the DRC who'd recently returned from a trip there has been kept in isolation at a hospital. He's tested positive for meningitis. World News from the BBC. Israel's military says it is expanding into additional areas in southern Lebanon after ground troops crossed the River Litani. Ahead of the troops' move, the Israeli Air Force conducted extensive strikes against Hezbollah targets north of the river. The military also announced that one of its soldiers was killed in a drone attack by Hezbollah. Scientists say they've discovered a new species of fungus growing in Britain, which they believe is having a positive impact on the environment. They say it attacks and destroys heathstar moss, an aggressive invader that's been smothering hillsides and gardens, choking out native plants and wildlife. Researchers hope the new fungus will help restore damaged habitats across the UK. Marcia Lucas, the Oscar-winning editor of the original Star Wars films, has died. She was 80. Lucas was regarded as a vital creative force behind the saga's success. Helena Burke assesses her legacy.
19: This is the moment Obi-Wan Kenobi is killed by Darth Vader in the first Star Wars film. If it wasn't for Marcia Lucas, it may have never happened. She is credited with convincing the film's director George Lucas to take the bold step of killing off one of the main characters. This is one of many edits made by Marcia to the first three Star Wars movies, adding emotional depth and narrative clarity to the films. Marcia also collaborated with the director Martin Scorsese on a string of his acclaimed films, including Taxi Driver and New York, New York.
15: A Kanye West concert in Italy has been cancelled because of concerns over public order and safety. West, now known as Ye, was due to perform at a festival in the city of Reggio Emilia in July. The city's prefect stopped the gig after the local Jewish community expressed concern over previous anti-Semitic remarks made by West. BBC News.
12: It's 6 minutes past five, GMT. Welcome to Weekend from the BBC World Service with me, Julian Warwicker. We start in the Democratic Republic of Congo, where the medical charity Médecins Sans Frontières has warned that Ebola is spreading there at a deeply alarming rate. The WHO's Director General, Tedros Adhanom Ghebreyesus, is now in Bunia in Congo at the heart of the Ebola outbreak. His presence is an attempt to highlight the risks posed by the Bundibugyo strain of Ebola, which has already infected 1,000 people and killed more than 200. And then across the Atlantic in Brazil, health authorities have also announced that they may have identified a case in Sao Paulo state in someone who has recently returned from the DRC. Well, the BBC's Emery Macumeno has been travelling with the head of the WHO to Bunia in the eastern DRC, and he's just returned to Kinshasa and is on the line now. Tell us what you saw in Bunia, Emery.
20: Good morning, Julian.
12: Morning.
20: Bunia is a very densely populated city, almost half a million people, and you see activities happening normally on the streets, people just getting about their daily activities, the motorbikers are carrying people. You wouldn't really have a sense that Ebola is circulating in the region or in the city. But when you talk to the you attend the meetings that we were, and then you see that there is a mobilization of international partners. You have UN agencies, you have the Congolese government. Two ministers have been deployed there for this week, the Minister of Communication and Government Spokesperson, the Minister of Health, and you have quite a number of other aid agencies are mobilizing in Ituri and deploying equipment. So the response is being deployed on the ground, and there's a lot of activities going on in terms of testing, in terms of community engagement plan, and lots going on in terms of means or ways to contain this outbreak.
21: And it is the speed of the spread which seems to be causing particular concern, isn't it?
20: Yes, of course. There has been quite a number of hiccups, starting with late detection of this new or rare strain of Ebola virus. It went on undetected within the communities. They were thinking that this was certainly typhoid fever or malaria, and they couldn't report this Ebola. And when even it was reported, the authorities did not have the right laboratory tool to confirm whether it was Ebola. The testing that had been done in Bunia was, they were more focusing on another strain, the Zaire one, the more common one, and they had to send the samples in Kinshasa like 2 weeks after, or at least more than 10 days. So delay in detecting, delay in reporting from the community, and then you have this delay 2 weeks into the response. You have this delay of deploying equipment, deploying protective gear, and also the resistance that is there within the communities.
21: Thank you very much for the update, Emery Makumeno, now in Kinshasa, but who has been in Bunia province where that Ebola outbreak is spreading. Now, hundreds of thousands of women each year are treated with chemotherapy for breast cancer. While it significantly reduces the risk of a cancer recurring, it is a lengthy and difficult process and often involves extremely unpleasant side effects. It can also be expensive for health services to provide it. But in the near future, many breast cancer patients may no longer need to undergo chemotherapy. New research led by University College London has led to a test that can work out whether a woman has the type of cancer that recurs. The scientists behind it believe it could save thousands of women from undergoing chemo in the UK alone. Aileen Pritchard has been diagnosed with breast cancer when she took part in the study.
22: All you have to do is sign a piece of paper, really. There's nothing physical that you have to do because the work is done on the tissue that's already removed. So you just wait after that. For me, I was one of the ones, the results were in the low, medium to low end. And so I didn't have to have chemotherapy, which was the biggest relief I could ever, ever have expected. It was wonderful. I was expecting to have chemotherapy. It could have meant the end of my business. I run a small business with my husband and we had a couple of staff. I just knew it was going to be months of being ill, which meant I couldn't work. And I could just see the future being dreadful. Not just the illness, not just the physical vomiting and all those awful side effects. It was going to just change my life if I had chemotherapy, I felt. So to not have it was wonderful. If there'd been a bottle of champagne when I had that phone call, I promise I would have opened it. It was that much of a celebration. I'm fit and healthy, carry on with my daily life exactly as I had done before. I've had no recurrence whatsoever.
21: Well, Professor Andreas Makris is co-chief investigator of the trial known as Optima and has been involved with the project for 15 years. I spoke to him from Chicago, where his team were presenting their research.
13: This is for the group of women with early breast cancer. The majority of them have a type of cancer called hormone receptor positive. And it's about two-thirds of women have that type of cancer. And traditionally, when they had high risk of recurrence, because either they have many lymph nodes involved or the cancer is large, we have given these women chemotherapy. So for many years, we have been giving chemotherapy for 4 to 6 months to these women. So what we have done is a study where when the women have their surgery, we take a small bit of the tissue from the surgery and we do a test called Prosigna on it, which measures 50 genes in that small sample. And what we've shown is that if women have a low score, and two-thirds of these women have a low score, they get no benefit from chemotherapy. And that's the good news, because it means that in the UK, thousands of women who would otherwise be receiving chemotherapy, they would not need it because they would not benefit from it. But there are other treatments that these women are also having, and they will be having those treatments at an earlier time because they're not having a 4 to 6 months delay while they're having chemotherapy.
21: So this has huge significance in a number of areas, doesn't it? The numbers who could potentially benefit, the side effects that chemotherapy brings that they will no longer experience, the length of time they're treated for. I mean, is there a bad side to this, I'm wondering?
13: And there is a cost to the test, but the cost is small compared to the cost of having 6 months of chemotherapy. So the benefits are, there's benefits to the women because they do not have to go through the chemotherapy. There's a benefit to hospitals that deliver these treatments. They do not have to have all these women come to have chemotherapy to the hospitals. And there's a societal benefit because all the cost of chemotherapy can be used for other treatments. There is really no downside to this. This is a meeting with 30,000 oncologists from around the world, and it's for all cancers, but in breast cancer, this is the key results from this study. And this is a trial that a group of us have been working on for about 15 years. So it's great, actually, at the end of this time that we've shown what we had wanted to, which is that many women can avoid having chemotherapy.
21: You are normally based in the UK, so presumably it's the UK where a certain amount of your focus is in terms of when this could be rolled out. I mean, how quickly could this start to be applied in cases where women have breast cancer?
13: Yep, we have been using these tests and similar other tests for women with lower risk disease. So the facility is there to be able to do it. So it's just a case of extending the doing the test to women at higher risk. But what is required is for a body called NICE in the UK will approve all the new treatments if they're cost effective. That will be looked at by NICE, but we do not expect that this is going to be a lengthy process. I think I don't think it would take more than a few months and hopefully less.
21: And beyond the UK?
13: There's a lot of interest in the United States for this and every other country. The Europeans would definitely adopt it, and we're expecting that the rest of the world would also adopt it. We had some other countries take part in the study. Norway, Australia, Thailand also took part in the study. And the implications are the same for everybody. Women with breast cancer are the same, whether they're in America, in Britain or Australia, and the benefits for them are the same.
21: Professor Andreas Makris of University College London speaking to me from an international oncology conference in Chicago, where he was presenting his findings. You're listening to Weekend from the BBC World Service. Now, last Sunday, Russia launched a major strike on the Ukrainian capital, Kyiv, and its surrounding region amidst its four-year war on its neighbour. Ukrainian officials said four people were killed and more than 100 injured. The strikes also damaged an array of civilian infrastructure, from supermarkets and emergency service facilities to universities, cultural sites and museums, including the National Art Museum of Ukraine and the Ukrainian National Chernobyl Museum. Museum both recently renovated. The Chernobyl Museum, dedicated to the 1986 nuclear disaster, has been severely damaged. Ukrainian newspapers are reporting that this has been the largest wave of damage to cultural sites since the Russian invasion. Well, Victoria Voloshina is the head of the communications department at the National Art Museum of Ukraine, and I asked her about the extent of damage to that national museum.
0: Julian, luckily there's no one hurt. If we're speaking about people, and all the collection is okay, but the building is pretty damaged. For example, there is no single window left in the NAMU Museum. The big entrance door is also damaged a lot. The glass part of a ceiling was also hit. We don't know yet whether the construction itself is okay and whether it's safe for us to be there, because the commission evaluating the damages is still working.
21: And you will be closed, obviously, for a significant amount of time so that it can be repaired.
0: Yes, we can say for now that we will be closed all the summer and all the autumn, and we would like to reopen in or before winter, but we cannot say yet.
21: How big a blow is that to people in Kyiv? I mean, one of the things that has struck other people around the world is the resilience of people in Ukraine, and the chance to go and visit something like the National Art Museum is a part of that. People want to lead their lives in as ordinary a way as they can. How big a blow is this?
0: I guess on the night of 24th of May, it was the biggest blow for cultural institutions. It was a bit of shock, because this time National Art Museum of Ukraine, National Philharmonic of Ukraine, Kyiv Opera, Museum of Chernobyl, Ukrainian House, and several other galleries and universities and heritage sites were damaged all at once, you know, not just one more or two more sites, but a lot of sites at once. That's why we can say that we were shocked at once, people were shocked, and they are writing us, how can we help? Can we help you with maybe some cleaning or some other work? So we are very grateful to people all over Ukraine, Kyiv, and also to our colleagues abroad, because a lot of people from Polish museums, Swedish museums, German museums have written us, how can we help?
21: And it's an option to move some of your collection to other big European galleries and cities, at least for a short time, where they can be seen, obviously, by visitors there, but they'll be safe because they're away from the attacks that you're having to put up with.
0: You know, it is our biggest dream and our biggest answer to all the European museums. So you can help. Please help us with exhibitions outside Ukraine, because our big project, Modernism in Ukraine, it was touring Europe, all around Europe, since 23 to 25th, yeah. And now we don't have any exhibition. We are preparing the exhibition of our religious art for Iceland, and our collection exhibition in now in Lviv. It's just far from Kyiv, far from hot points, but we would like European museums to help us with organizing these exhibitions.
21: Mm. Because in your own museum, I mean, clearly there is a limit to what you can do to keep works of art safe and secure if the building itself is being hit, isn't there?
0: Yes, you know, a big part of our collection was evacuated since 2022, but still we have 40,000 of items in our museum, so we cannot remove everything from our building. That's why we would like to have some guarantees for at least the most valuable part of our collection, you know.
21: And you mentioned some of the other museums and galleries that were hit in these most recent attacks. I believe in the National Chernobyl Museum, quite a lot of exhibits were damaged and some destroyed.
0: 40% of their museum items were destroyed. 40%.
21: 40%. So nearly half of what they had on display telling the story of that extraordinary nuclear accident, that's now gone.
0: Yes, it is. It is, unfortunately. And they are still working on finding something, at least very small, to keep that. For example, I know that yesterday they found toy bear, which was found in Pripyat and was found after those fires. And they were so happy to find at least this tiny toy.
21: And Pripyat was the town right next to Chernobyl, wasn't it?
0: Yeah. Pripyat. It's exactly the epicenter of Chernobyl.
21: So here we are talking about works of art and what you're trying to do to protect them and how other countries are helping. But there you are living amidst all of this. What have the last few days been like for you and people close to you as you suddenly realize the scale of recent Russian attacks?
0: I'm speaking about myself. I was shocked, then I cried a bit, and then I understood that there's no reason just to be in sorrow. And in Monday, when I came to a museum, I saw, you know, like a giant ant house of all the staff of museum, all from the general director to the cleaning managers. They all were working already at 8 a.m. and were cleaning the aftermath of the strike with those tons of glass and dirt. We hadn't much time to be in grief for our museum because it is a tradition of Ukraine. This hour something was hit. Next hour we are opening and we are working.
21: Victoria Voloshina of the National Art Museum of Ukraine. You're listening to the BBC World Service. A reminder of our main news. The US military says it's killed three people in a strike on another suspected drug trafficking boat in the Eastern Pacific. Colombians go to the polls later in a presidential election focused on tackling violence driven by rival armed groups. And several hundred people have been detained by police in Paris as football fans went on the rampage after Paris Saint-Germain's win in the European Champions League. Now, we were talking earlier on in the programme about a breakthrough in the treatment of breast cancer, and we returned to that topic, but from a slightly different point of view. For 18 years, a group of volunteers has given up their time to teach fly fishing to people with breast cancer. The charity is called Fishing for Life, and it aims to help with both physical and mental well-being for people in those circumstances. Jane McCubbin has been to one of their riverside branches in southwest England.
1: Oh, look, I see the partridge just flew off. Did you see him?
2: For Libby, for Jane, for Heather and Andrew, this is the sound of healing.
3: I'm here in this moment in time and it's just lovely. Like when you go in the supermarket and you hear that all the time. Reminds you of a hospital. The equipment that they have in hospital, so those sounds take you back, but you don't get that here.
2: They invited us here to see the power of this place, to let troubles wash away.
23: So it's lift up, cast out.
3: I get peace and separation from all the doctor's appointments.
23: And you just lift.
3: You just want it to go on forever.
2: 18 years ago, Gillian Payne set up Fishing for Life to teach fly fishing to people with breast cancer. Andrew represents the less than 1% of sufferers who are men, misdiagnosed a year ago.
24: You can see the difference in him.
25: Oh, yeah.
24: Yeah, totally different now. He wouldn't talk, he'd be sat in a chair, there's no point carrying on.
23: Put it through your finger like we did last time.
24: I can see he's not thinking about anything else.
23: And pull from behind.
24: I think Jane just wanted to give back, and it's amazing. I mean, she provides, you know, all the lunches, and I don't know how many she's set up, but this one's great.
25: The world needs more Gillian.
24: They do.
2: Today there are 10 Fishing for Life groups all over the country, free for anyone with breast cancer.
26: That's the first dropper.
2: Heather is one of the volunteer coaches.
25: Because you are going to catch one.
26: Well, I'm going to do my very best.
2: Heather was a volunteer for almost a decade before she got her own diagnosis.
26: So I phoned Gillian and said, I've become one of the girls. If I can help anyone to catch some fish, that would be great. Enjoying the sunshine in the fresh air, moving their shoulders wherever they've had breast cancer to help the lymphatic, help the muscles get better after surgery, to enjoy it. We're counting on you to net the fish, Reg.
5: Wow, you've got one!
6: Oh, wow, that's my first fish. I've never caught a fish before. Oh, well, thank you. Really exciting, because I normally just catch weed.
7: So I'm sort of halfway through my treatment.
2: Adrian is helping to coach Libby.
7: Is he good?
8: No, he's rubbish.
7: We've just entangled ourselves, it wasn't me.
9: We're casting at the same time, and we've hooked each other's lines. I'm learning all the time.
2: Adrian first came here as a husband supporting a wife. When she died, he stayed on as a volunteer to help others on their journey.
9: It was literally a week before Christmas, you know, so 4 months ago-ish, yeah. This, you know, helps me sort of have a break from thinking about things, yeah.
7: Right, this is the one.
9: You think?
7: This is the one, yeah. We all get as much out of it, all the volunteers, as much as they do. And when you see the people and how much satisfaction and how it changes their lives, it's...
2: Hundreds have helped here and have been helped, finding peace and hope from the steady concentration of casting a line.
6: Oh, thank you so much. Thank you very much.
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0: 5.30 GMT. This is Weekend from the BBC World Service. Still to come, trying to keep public transport running in a Ukrainian city on the front line of the war. The internet is back on in Iran. What lies behind that decision? And why John Travolta has made a new film about the golden days of flying in the United States. That's all here on Weekend after the latest world news.
1: BBC News with Fiona MacDonald. The US military says it has carried out another deadly strike on a suspected drug trafficking boat in the Eastern Pacific, killing three men. It's the second such attack in as many days. Critics say the operations raise questions about evidence, accountability and international law. US officials argue the strikes are disrupting cartel operations. Colombians go to the polls later today in a presidential election focused on tackling violence driven by rival armed groups. The current left-wing leader, Gustavo Petro, cannot seek re-election, but the vote's been seen as a key test of his policies. Several hundred people have been detained in Paris as football fans clashed with police after Paris Saint-Germain's win in the European Champions League over Arsenal. Vehicles and businesses were damaged and several police officers injured. Supporters also stormed the Paris Ring Road. Health officials in Sao Paulo state in Brazil say they're investigating a suspected Ebola case. If confirmed, it would be the first case outside Africa in this latest outbreak. The patient, who's from the Democratic Republic of Congo and had recently returned from a trip there, is being kept in isolation. Israel's military says it's expanding into additional areas in southern Lebanon after ground troops crossed the River Litani. Ahead of the troops' move, the Israeli Air Force conducted extensive strikes against Hezbollah targets north of the river. Russia's Nuclear Energy Agency has said a Ukrainian drone has struck Europe's largest nuclear power plant in Russian-occupied eastern Ukraine, causing localized damage. Ukraine denied attacking the Zaporizhia facility. And scientists say they've discovered a new species of fungus growing in Britain, which they believe is having a positive impact on the environment by attacking and destroying an invader.
0: You're listening to the BBC World Service. I'm Julian Warwick with Weekend, and I have two guests with me for the rest of the programme. They'll be here to offer their perspectives on the news and some of the talking points of the day. Helena von Bismarck is a historian and author, senior associate fellow at the Royal United Services Institute and fellow of the Royal Historical Society. And Helena is joining us from Hamburg in Germany today. Good morning, Helena.
2: Good morning. A pleasure to be on the show again.
0: Thank you very much for coming back. And Patrick Bishop is here with me in the studio in London, military author, journalist and historian. Patrick, welcome. Good morning.
3: Very good to be here.
0: A word of introduction to you both. Helena, remind us about your route into the world of history and the work you do as well at RUSI and the Royal Historical Society. What was the original draw for all of that?
2: Well, I've always been fascinated by history and politics. I grew up in four different countries, none of them Britain. But for some reason, I then fell in love with British history as an undergraduate and have been focusing on that ever since. So for more than 20 years now, which is why I'm very often in London and write about mainly British British imperial history, British foreign policy, Britain in Europe, and now I have a new book coming out which sort of connects British place in the world with the state of Britain's democracy.
0: And we'll talk about that in more detail a little bit later. Reading about how you sort of prioritise what you study and what you publish, historical context you're trying to provide to current affairs, is that roughly the sum of it?
2: Well, yes. I mean, for a long time, I was just very happily living in the past. And then that changed really with the Brexit referendum, because suddenly everybody asked me to comment on what was happening now, because suddenly everybody became very interested in Britain. And also in Britain, people were interested in a European perspective. So for the last 10 years, I've been doing a lot of more current affairs. And the book is sort of bridging the two. So the past and the present.
0: Right. Well, we will talk Brexit a little more with you later. Patrick, I read, and again, this was a quote about you, that you'd been a foreign correspondent since 1982 and had reported from the front line of almost every major war of our era.
3: Well, that's true up to about Afghanistan, I think, was my cut-off point. I started in the Falklands, which now seems like the Boer War, talking about historical context. Yeah, as a young journalist, I was thrown in at the deep end. As an accredited war correspondent, you wore a uniform, you were with the troops, there was no nice hotel to retreat to. You'll know all about that, the kind of the joys of foreign corresponding, when you can have a nice breakfast, set off to the front, come back again, have a nice supper with your comrades, and a convivial evening. That era has long gone, but that was the beginning and the end.
0: And in terms of what you have done since that end, the historian side to you is now emerged, the military author side of you is emerged, with particular reference to the Second World War and British airmen and women in the Second World War.
3: Yeah, it's one of those things that I think we all find that we fall into things more often than we actually set out to do things. So I was brought up in Kent, my father was in the RAF, and so the Second World War and the Battle of Britain in particular were very kind of current. They were when you went up to the local woods, we used to find cartridge cases that had fallen from the dogfighting aircraft. So it was part of growing up. You know, any boy of that era would have been, and know all the stories of all the air races, etc. And so I had a kind of, a kind of normal boy's interest in it, and that developed into something more. I actually wrote a novel about the Battle of Britain, which my agent then said, why didn't you actually turn it into a book about what it was actually like? And so my approach has always been the experience, the motivations, the character of the combatants, their background. It's kind of, you know, a bit of a mix of sociology and military history and tale-telling.
0: We will talk more about that as well a little later on in the programme. Helena von Bismarck and Patrick Bishop with me throughout the programme. As we turn our attention first in this half hour to events in Ukraine, the latest headline to emerge from that war comes from Russia's nuclear agency, which is saying that a Ukrainian drone has struck Europe's largest nuclear power plant in Russian-occupied eastern Ukraine, causing localised damage. Ukraine has denied attacking the Zaporizhia facility. We'll hear as well later in the programme about another impact of the war, namely what it's meant for some of Ukraine's most significant cultural sites, specifically some key museums in Kyiv. But for the next few minutes, you're going to hear about the struggle to keep public transport operating in the frontline Ukrainian city of Kherson, which has been coming under relentless attacks from Russian drones. This year alone, more than 30 buses have been damaged by those drones, as Vitaly Shevchenko now reports.
4: The municipal bus company in Kherson says the attacks started last year and are getting worse. Since the beginning of this year, three of its workers had been killed and eight wounded.
5: Four bus drivers have told the BBC that Russian drones are now part of their daily reality. All of them have been wounded in recent attacks. Here's Anatoly Dmitrov, who sustained shell shock in a drone strike against his bus earlier this month.
6: All the windows got smashed. I barely made it to the next stop, where there was a shelter. I looked in the mirror and saw blood. I thought, I need to get to the shelter quick, because sometimes they drop a second drone immediately. It's no fun working here. You go to work and you have no idea if you are going to come home.
5: It is easy for the Russians to target Kherson, because they're right next to the city, just across the river Dnipro. Anatoly's manager, Rita Dobrinova, says the skies are abuzz with Russian drones.
7: They keep flying all day long. Some are just hovering, waiting. Others are scout drones. They look the driver right in the eye through the windscreen. There is a bus driver who had a bomb dropped literally onto his head. It went through the cabin's roof.
5: The authorities have taken steps to protect bus drivers and their passengers. Some of the busiest streets are covered with anti-drone nets, and drivers have been given helmets, bulletproof vests, and drone detectors. But
4: why do bus drivers in Kherson keep going back to work, despite the lethal danger and even after being wounded? Driver Maxim Dyak explains.
8: We need to get people to their pharmacies and hospitals, children and the elderly, everyone who has stayed here, everyone who still lives here. No one apart from us will do this. We realize that if we abandon these people, no one else will drive them. We work like rats in a cage. We get attacked from every side, but we keep driving.
4: Many of the 65,000 residents still in Kherson do not have cars. Without buses, their lives would be even more difficult.
0: That was Vitaly Shevchenko reporting from Kherson. Patrick, I know you follow this conflict closely, not least via a regular podcast. What's your assessment of where things stand just now?
3: Well, first of all, I'd just like to say it's very moving to hear that determination. You see the best and the worst of humanity in this conflict, and the best is very manifest on the Ukrainian side. And I think that's really one of the big elements in what's happening in the overall situation at the moment, that determination to keep going, which we've got to remember only a year ago people were saying Ukraine was finished, just the sheer weight of numbers, the kind of volume on the Russian side ensured final victory for Putin. That's not the case at all. Now all the commentariat has switched to saying, well, looks like Ukraine's winning. I don't think Ukraine is winning, but it's certainly not losing, and it has the advantage in many spheres. And so I'm beginning to feel that a very strong glow of optimism about how this might work out.
0: And that determination that you highlighted, I mean, clearly having covered as many conflicts as you have around the world, you do see the good and the awful alongside one another. But is this level of determination that we're seeing in Ukraine something unique to this conflict, do you think?
3: You see it I've seen it in every conflict I've been in one form or another. I'm thinking of the siege of Sarajevo, where, again, it seemed to be a hopeless situation. Life went on, not just life, not just grinding through the days, but there was hope always present. There was joy. People took pleasure in little things, you know. So although war is a ghastly business, and the older I get, the more appalling I find it. I never cease to be shocked by what people do to each other. But it also produces these wonderful moments of humanity. Mm. And here we sit in Kherson.
0: Helena, listening to that report from Kherson, as you are in Hamburg, I wonder what your take is on the situation in Ukraine, which, again, I know you follow closely as well.
2: Well, I think what it also shows, apart from what Patrick just said, is just how much the nature of warfare is changing very rapidly and has changed since the beginning of the war, especially the development of drone warfare. And how war is changing has massive implications, not just for Ukraine, but really for the strategic planning of every single European country. So I think it's something important to pay attention to. And as for the resilience of the Ukrainian population, I mean, it is astonishing. We'll talk later about the cultural institutions and how they're being targeted. But I've been reading up on a group of writers in the 1930s, Ukrainian writers. They are called the Executed Renaissance, who are very famous writers, and they were based in Kherson. They lived in a house there, and they were actually, half of them were executed during the Soviet purges for being basically too Ukrainian. So I thought of that when I heard this report this morning.
0: And when you mentioned drone warfare, I mean, we were talking on the program yesterday about what happened in Romania, and of course this drone that was knocked off target, and a Russian drone that ends up hitting an apartment block, we think it was a Russian drone hitting an apartment block in eastern Romania. As the level of drone usage grows, those kinds of incidents are bound to grow with that, aren't they?
2: They are, and also it creates a bit of a fog because it's easier to say we're not responsible for this, it was just an accident, and then you never know if it was really an accident. And again, when we talk about a NATO country being hit, so the Russians claim it was an accident, and let's hope so, but this also tests the resilience of NATO and the resolve of NATO member states.
0: I thought, Patrick, on the NATO position on this before we move on.
3: Well, it does expose shows just how complicated the alliance is, and there are all sorts of thresholds that you have to cross before you actually get into a conflict. And I think this shows this. This very much plays to Russia's advantages, because it can be testing, probing the whole time, and being pretty sure that there aren't going to be any real consequences. Just a quick point on the report on the alleged Ukrainian strike on the Zaporizhia power station. This has actually been predicted by Ukrainian intelligence. I think we reported it on our podcast Battleground the other day. Ukrainian intelligence is saying that in the absence of any progress on the battlefield, Russia is now looking to try and up the ante with some kind of outrage, like an explosion in Zaporizhia, which they can blame on the Ukrainians. So this is actually fitting into what was predicted by the Ukrainians themselves.
0: It's 5:45 GMT. You're with Weekend from the BBC World Service. Now, last week, for the first time since the end of February, when Iran was attacked by the United States and Israel, Iranians were able to get back online. Internet access had been blocked by the Iranian government. Officials suggested the aim was to prevent surveillance, espionage and cyber attacks. It is one of the longest running national internet shutdowns ever recorded worldwide. Well, here is how a young businesswoman reacted to the news.
9: I'm very happy that the internet is going to be restored, because businesses can get back to normal. I had an online shop for a while and sold products. Definitely it will benefit us. But the only problem is the censorship. If they come up with a good solution and correct solution to this, many problems would be solved.
0: Well, my colleague Siavash Ardalan of BBC Persian TV told me more.
10: Well, it feels like, as a lot of Iranians have described, coming out of a cave. They've just gone through a digital darkness, which lasted 88 days. I think that broke record in history. So when you scroll down through Instagram, which is Iranian's main platform, you see a huge volume of content that is produced. That I would basically categorize it in few different groups. One is people putting up images relating to Iran's recent developments. So in January, you had these massive protests and then a government crackdown, which was very deadly and brutal. And then you had an invasion, a war, and the heaviest bombing in the Middle East's history that Iran endured, and all the consequences that came with that. So all these images are coming out from the war and the protests, each one enough for itself to just completely turn a country's history around, all compressed within 3 months. So, you know, you're going through all that. Then at the same time, people's expressions of joy at the opening up of the internet. A lot of also businesses and startups relied on Instagram in order to make money and to engage their customers and so on. A lot of those businesses have gone bankrupt. So just people who have lost their livelihoods are just starting to gather the pieces again. And also just this human spirit of trying to make the best of the situation. So even people trying to make a point that under the conditions of war, we've come out of a deadly crackdown and come through bombs and missiles, and look at us, we're in the park, you know, running around and exercising in the morning. We're going to restaurants and cafes and we're dancing and singing. And even though inflation has gone through the roof, but we're still trying to, you know, have our cup of coffee under the sun.
0: I mean, as you hint here, there are so many different levels to this, aren't there? The economic impact you alluded to regarding the businesses that haven't been able to get through this, the psychological impact is enormous.
10: It's huge, because many Iranians outside the country, and even those inside the country who lived in different places, had a hard time contacting each other. The Iranian diaspora is huge. It almost constitutes about 10 to 15% of Iran's population. And they want to get news of their loved ones. So now, after a long period of not being able to talk to them, they get to video call each other and you know, see their parents, see their loved ones on videos. So that's a huge thing, and that relieves a bit of the pressure. And also just feeling like, okay, or we have better sources of news and information now. Because when the internet was down, really Iran's source of information and news was either the state-run TV or the dissident TV channels, which own had their own agendas. But to get actual news of what's happening was something that Iranians needed to know, so could just find, you know, where they stand in this tumultuous world. And that, at least now, is starting to be rectified somewhat.
0: And why do you think the Iranian government now has decided to do this?
10: The Iranian government, as opposed to the deep state, the hardliners, has been trying to do this for a few weeks now. In the very beginning, obviously, the concern was security. Iran, as it was also being attacked by U.S. and Israel kinetically, it was, you know, under huge cyber attacks as well. So it felt like the best way to stop that and also avoid dissidents or, you know, fifth column inside the country to contact each other was to completely cut off the internet. But then after a while, when the ceasefire came along and the bombing stopped, you know, it wasn't so much an issue of security anymore. It was more people making money off of, you know, selling particular privileges to people to go online. If you paid a certain amount of money, then you could go online as opposed to other people who didn't have the money. So it became a, you know, multi-tiered thing. People start losing faith in that argument that, you know, we have cut this internet off for security reasons. The government has been trying to distance itself from this policy, but eventually, despite very, you know, vociferous opposition by hardliners, the president went through with this and he managed to pull it off and he managed to get the internet back on, even though there's still a lot of rumblings among hardliners. Why did he do this? We're still very much exposed and vulnerable. But trying to keeping up with his promise of listening to people and, you know, restoring internet connectivity, that's what the moderate president did.
0: Siavash Ardalan of BBC Persian Television. Helena, you mentioned a moment ago an aspect of modern warfare. To a degree, this is another, isn't it? What those in power can do regarding how people can find out accurate information and how much they can communicate with one another.
2: Well, absolutely. And I have to say, while, of course, cyber attacks are also are an element of warfare, I think a very strong motivation here must have been also what we just heard, to make sure that dissidents didn't connect with each other or use the situation to possibly overthrow the government. Let's not forget that when the war started, there was a moment when the American government spoke very openly about regime change. So I think that might have had something to do with it. The other thing I was thinking, hearing the story, is how

0: WKAR Radio Reading Service is intended for the use of persons who are blind, visually impaired, or may not be able to hold a book or newspaper. By continuing to listen, you verify that you qualify within one of these categories. 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
1: Final say over something which others within the regime might not have been in favor of.
2: Yes, that's fascinating, and I also wonder if it will stick. I mean, that's the question. I mean, things could change again. There's, I think, something also worse thinking about.
1: Indeed, yes. It's one of those things that can fluctuate almost from day to day, depending on what happens.
2: Exactly.
1: And, of course, we still await developments coming out of Washington and various discussions that are going on with regards to what the Americans are saying about some kind of further peace deal, peace discussions, ceasefire deals that are coming and going at various points. So we will keep an eye on that throughout the day. Now, we turn our attention before the news to a new film, the first ever directed by the Hollywood actor John Travolta. It's just been released by Apple TV. It has the rather unusual title of Propeller One-Way Night Coach. And it's an ode to the so-called golden days of flying in the United States back in the 1960s. Well, John Travolta has been a lifelong aviation enthusiast, and he is a licensed pilot. Tom Brooke went to meet him.
3: In recent days, John Travolta has been back in the spotlight. At the Cannes Film Festival, he received a surprise honorary Palme d'Or, the equivalent of a Lifetime Achievement Award. For the two-time Oscar nominee, who's appeared in some 70 roles, getting the top French accolade was an emotional moment.
4: I just can't believe it. This is beyond the Oscar, really.
3: Travolta became a major box office draw in the 1970s with his starring role in Saturday Night Fever, a defining movie of the disco era. He's also well remembered for his dance moves opposite Uma Thurman in the 1994 crime thriller Pulp Fiction. But now, at the age of 72, he's moved behind the camera for the first time to make his directorial debut.
5: Welcome aboard.
3: His film is called Propeller One-Way Night Coach. Travolta is a lifelong aviation enthusiast, and the new film charts the adventures of a young boy flying with his mother from New York to Los Angeles in the 1960s. The picture is based on a children's short story Travolta wrote in 1997. It draws on some of his childhood experiences.
6: Mom, I don't really like this. Could I have another hot dog?
3: Travolta told me he felt it was a project only he could direct.
4: I think it was connected to the subject matter. Mm-hmm. And this is all my visions, my memories, the schedules, the meals. I did every bit of it to satisfy these memories mm-hmm. of mine, but it's a passion for me. So could I find another piece of material that would live up to my passion? I don't know.
3: But this film is far from being a major cinematic exercise. It's only 1 hour long. Some critics, in the wake of its world premiere at the Cannes Film Festival, expressed a bit of disappointment, among them Nicholas Barber.
7: So it's a lovely exercise in nostalgia, but it's so slight, really. You kind of wonder whether it would have got made if it hadn't had a big name like John Travolta behind it.
4: The voice over the PA system seems so sophisticated.
3: Travolta's narration can be heard throughout the film. He makes a brief on-screen appearance towards the end. The world premiere certainly made clear just how much John Travolta is still revered as a cinema icon after 50 years in the business. But John Travolta isn't preoccupied with his past successes. How much do you dwell on your successes from the past, or do you think about the future moving forward?
4: I don't think you have time to dwell on the past. You mostly dwell on the future, I find. You know, I have three films in the can. This just premiered. We're promoting this. I just got this Palme d'Or. I have three films that are offered that I probably will do at least two of them. What are you going to think about in the past? You know, you just want to make your creating future to have a past that you like.
6: Wow, fantastic.
3: Propeller One-Way Night Coach will reach global audiences this week by way of Apple TV. For generations who've grown up with Travolta, it's not going to outshine his earlier on-screen achievements, but it's certainly a diverting entertainment that has charm and may well bring delight.
1: That was Tom Brooke.

Reporting, as he says, the film is called Propeller One-Way Night Coach, and it's the first ever directed by the Hollywood actor John Travolta. You're listening to Weekend from the BBC World Service. My guests are Helena von Bismarck and Patrick Bishop, who are with me throughout the programme. More to come from them in our next hour. Before that, the latest international news headlines.

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5: BBC World Service, it's 6 hours GMT. Welcome to Weekend with Julian Warica. Coming up, a strain of Ebola is spreading in the Democratic Republic of Congo at an alarming rate, says a medical charity. A breakthrough in the treatment of breast cancer, we hear from one of the doctors who's developed it.
6: Thousands of women who would otherwise be receiving chemotherapy, they would not need it because they would not benefit from it.
5: Colombians go to the polls later in a presidential election focused on tackling violence driven by rival armed groups. And Pope Leo's new encyclical on AI technology.
7: He recognizes that there's tremendous, health benefits and economic benefits and educational possibilities that AI can bring. But he wants to urge a note of caution, and he wants to say that the human person can't be forgotten.
5: That's all coming up here on Weekend after the latest world news.
8: BBC News with Danielle Yawowiecka. The US military says it's carried out another deadly strike on a suspected drug trafficking boat in the Eastern Pacific as part of an expanding campaign against what Washington calls narco-terrorist networks. David Bamford reports.
9: US Southern Command has posted footage of the latest attack on a small fast boat heading up the American West Coast. Three men were killed. The military says the vessel was operating on a known narcotics route. But critics argue the Trump administration has not publicly provided evidence for its claims and have raised concerns about international law and civilian casualties. Recent weeks have seen repeated strikes only days apart, close to 200 people who the Pentagon insists are all drug smugglers have died.
8: Israel's military says it's expanding into additional areas in southern Lebanon after ground troops crossed the River Litani. Ahead of the troops' move, the Israeli Air Force carried out extensive strikes against Hezbollah targets north of the river. The military also announced that one of its soldiers was killed in a drone attack by Hezbollah. From Jerusalem, here's our global affairs reporter Sebastian Usher.
10: Israel and Hezbollah have continued to descend into deeper conflict. The Israeli military has just said that it's expanding its ground operations in South Lebanon to new areas beyond the Litani River, while in northern Israel, temporary restrictions have been brought in for communities there as Hezbollah redoubles its cross-border rocket attacks.
8: People in Colombia go to the polls on Sunday to elect a new president. The current left-wing leader Gustavo Petro cannot seek re-election, but the vote is being seen as a key test of his policies. More details from our South America correspondent Ione Wells.
11: This election is not just a choice between left and right-wing candidates, but also between different visions of how to tackle the violence, much of which is driven by rival armed groups competing over cocaine smuggling routes and other illegal trades. The left-wing senator, Iván Cepeda, who's leading in the polls, designed much of President Petro's strategy on negotiating with these armed groups, which many security experts say has failed. His two main rivals include the far-right lawyer, Abelardo de la Espriella, and the conservative senator, Paloma Valencia. Both have pledged a tougher military crackdown on crime, including more cooperation with the United States.
8: Health officials in Brazil say they're investigating a suspected case of Ebola in Sao Paulo state. If confirmed, it would be the first infection outside Africa since the current outbreak began in the Democratic Republic of Congo. A man in his 30s from the DRC, who'd recently returned from a trip there, is being kept in isolation at a hospital. He's tested positive for meningitis, but that doesn't rule out Ebola. You're listening to the latest world news from the BBC. Scientists in Britain say they've discovered a new species of fungus which they believe is having a positive impact on the environment. They say it attacks and destroys heath star moss, an aggressive invader that's been smothering hillsides and gardens, choking out native plants and wildlife. Researchers hope the new fungus will help restore damaged habitats across the UK. French police have detained several hundred people after violent clashes erupted when thousands of football fans poured onto the streets after Paris Saint-Germain beat Arsenal in the Champions League final in Budapest. Supporters also stormed the Paris Ring Road, letting off flares and bringing traffic to a halt. Adam Gocher reports.
12: For the second year in a row, Paris Saint-Germain have won European football's biggest prize. And for the second year in a row, fans have clashed with police across the country. More than 400 arrests in total, over half of them in the French capital. Footage from Paris shows flares being set off, electric bikes burning on the road, and the French Interior Minister Laurent Nunez said seven officers had been injured. Last year, two people, including a 17-year-old boy, died.
8: A Kanye West concert in Italy has been cancelled because of concerns over public order and safety. West, now known as Ye, was due to perform at a festival in the city of Reggio Emilia in July. The city's prefect stopped the gig after the local Jewish community expressed concern over West's previous anti-Semitic remarks. Marcia Lucas, the Oscar-winning editor of the original Star Wars films, has died. She was 80. Lucas was regarded as a vital creative force behind the saga's success. Her ex-husband George, the creator of Star Wars, credited her with making sense of the climactic Death Star battle by cutting together vast amounts of footage. And that's the latest BBC News.
5: Six minutes past six, GMT. Welcome to Weekend from the BBC World Service with me, Julian Warwicker. With me throughout the programme, Helena von Bismarck, historian and author, senior associate fellow at the Royal United Services Institute and fellow of the Royal Historical Society. Helena is in Hamburg. And Patrick Bishop is here in London, military author, journalist and historian. To South America, Colombians are voting to elect a new president and vice president today. The eventual winner in a contest that may go to a second round of voting 3 weeks from today will succeed Gustavo Petro, Colombia's first left-wing leader in the country's recent history. The race has been marred by violence. Candidates have scaled back campaigning after a wave of attacks, including the kidnapping of a senator and the assassination last year of Miguel Uribe Turbe, the first killing of a Colombian presidential candidate in over 30 years. These attacks have reinforced the public's concern over rising crime, with polling showing that corruption, street crime and armed group violence are the top voter concerns ahead of today's poll. Well, joining me on the line is Andre Gomez, an associate researcher at SOAS, the School of Oriental and African Studies in London, part of the current Colombian government's peace process. Andre, welcome to the programme. Good morning.
13: Good morning, Julian.
5: Let's talk first of all about the main candidates here. Who are they? What do they stand for?
13: Yeah, you have mainly three candidates that probably will go to the second round, two of them. One is Iván Cepeda, who is a candidate from the Pacto Histórico, the party of President Petro. He is a leftist candidate that's been campaigning for over 20 years working in politics. And the other two are the far-right candidate Abelardo Lasprella, a lawyer who has adopted a bit like the identity of Milei in Argentina to use a tiger as a symbol of his campaign. And the other one is Paloma Valencia, who is a candidate from the Democratic Center Party, a party created by former President Uribe, so also a right-wing candidate.
5: I mentioned as well voters' concerns, corruption, street crime and armed group violence. Is that how you see that the prioritization of people's decision making here?
13: Yeah, I think there are two main topics. You're right. One, I would say, is the issue of violence in the country. There is a sense of insecurity that things have been worsening over the last years. That perception has been, you know, dominating some of the urban and rural opinion people. And then the other one is corruption. There have been scandals of corruption in this government, in previous governments, and I think those two issues are fundamental for the people in this election.
5: I mentioned this Colombia, the current government's peace process, and you've been a part of trying to work on an element of that. Describe what you've been trying to do, first of all, and then we can explore why it hasn't necessarily reached the final conclusion that people wanted it to.
13: Yeah, well, the current president decided to start a peace policy called Total Peace. This meaning that he wanted to start negotiations with all the illegal armed groups in Colombia and also criminal groups. That has meant that the president has opened more than 9 negotiation tables that work simultaneously. One of those peace processes was with the National Liberation Army, the oldest insurgency in Colombia that was created in 1965. That peace process came to an end, or is in crisis, was in crisis like in 2024. And out of that, a group splintered from the ELN. This group is called Comuneros del Sur and operates in the southern region of Nariño. And the government has been negotiating with this group, and I'm part of that negotiation with that group. In the middle of that negotiation process that has been ongoing for 2 years, we have signed 12 partial agreements. We have destroyed a 585 weapons of war. We have started discussions about a truth report written by the National Center for Historical Memory, for example, but we haven't signed a final peace agreement for the decommissioning of weapons. So we've been working on that, but we still need to continue to make progress in order to get to an end of that particular conflict.
5: Yeah, I mean, it's interesting to hear that breakdown from you. So as you see it, the part that you've been involved with has clearly made some progress, because you've just outlined some of the achievements as you see them. But the bigger picture, the initial ambition of the current president, was that, when you look back at it, simply trying to go too quickly and too ambitious, do you think?
13: I think the president has made progress in many other negotiation tables. So for example, with the National Liberation Army, 28 partial agreements were signed. But the main problem is also like the geopolitical context. So the arrival of Donald Trump, for example, hasn't really helped us to continue to make progress, because international pressures make very difficult some of the issues that we are discussing in the negotiation tables. But yeah, definitely there is a problem with illegal armed groups that are deeply connected to illegal economies. These issues are difficult to negotiate in the table. But I think what the main problem in Colombia is that the criticism that has been used by the far right candidates to say that total peace is not working, does not understand the nuances of the different negotiations and the progress that is being made in some of those negotiation tables. So the discussion is a superfluous discussion about this is not succeeding because there is some violence in some of the regions, but actually people do not know the specific progress that has been made in some of those regions. So let me just give you another example. In the case of Nariño, we have been setting up a mining district in order to stop the illegal mining of gold. This has been done with the governorship of Nariño. So this is important progress because it will have long-lasting effect. If a new president comes with the idea of undermining all the peace processes and ending the negotiation tables, this is not going to solve the problem of illegal mining.
5: Okay. You know? No, I take your point. You've outlined everything that we needed to know about the forthcoming election. As you also hinted at the start of the conversation, there's a fair chance that we go to a second round 3 weeks from now. But obviously, we'll keep abreast of things in Colombia over the coming hours. Thank you very much, Andre Gomez, Associate Researcher at the School of Oriental and African Studies here in London. Now, a chance to talk to Helena von Bismarck about her new book, and also to bring Patrick in on that conversation as well, because as fellow historians, I don't doubt that he will want to ask you, Helena, a question. This is it's called Fantastic Kingdom, A Stranger's Notes on a Contrary Country. So give us a flavour of what you're putting across here.
14: Well, it's really a book about Britain's political system at a time of domestic and international turmoil. And it looks at the British Constitution, but also what I would call your political culture more broadly, from the perspective of somebody who's been studying British history for 20 years and who has also experienced, seen lots of your institutions from the inside through my work. I traveled all over the country. I went to Scotland and Belfast and Wales and London, of course, but also Northern England. I interviewed over 50 people, lots of experts, some politicians, other historians, other journalists, some artists. I really look at it from 8 different angles. So there is a chapter on geography and how it matters, a chapter on nationalism in a multi-nation union state. There's a chapter on minorities and immigration, one on God and religious pluralism, one on the monarchy, one on the people who run the country, so your civil service and your politicians, one is called duopoly. It's about your two-party system and how it's breaking down at the moment. And the last one is about foreign policy and security and looks at Britain's place in the world at this time where we're, I would argue, living through a really historic geopolitical shift at the moment. And we're looking at really the erosion of the alliances, but also some of the norms that have sort of defined what we used to think of as the Western world for the last 80 years. And all of that is sort of hanging by a thread at the moment. And the question is, what does that mean for the United Kingdom?
5: One thing that struck me when I was reading about the book, and obviously the way it is accompanied by the traditional paragraphs of description from the publishers, is this notion that the United Kingdom is a deeply contradictory and sometimes bewildering place.
14: Yes, it is.
5: And what has also bewildered you?
14: Well, I think it's just, I think that as a foreigner, no matter how much you immerse yourself, you just notice stuff that other people completely take for granted. But also you notice some of the good things that people no longer, you know, celebrate. So, and also the idea of the title Fantastic Kingdom. Fantastic has two meanings. And that was, so I was playing with that because it is, of course, it is a concerned book about the state of your democracy and the state of geopolitics. And that concern, my concern extends all over Europe. Mm. That's not just unique to Britain. But at the same time, it's also a book of a lifelong Anglophile. I mean, literally in the first sentence, I call it my second home.
5: Patrick, let me bring you in on the conversation. By all means, reflect on what Helena has said or throw a question in her direction.
15: Helena, it's first thing I would say is it's always brilliant to hear you're an outsider, insider, aren't you? You know that the place very intimately, but you do have a perspective of someone who hasn't lived here, wasn't born here. But mostly, I'm delighted to hear some positivity there because you know that the British have this fantastic, as you will know, out of Lotus, tendency to run themselves down, to moan constantly. So give us something that struck you as being particularly positive about the UK?
14: Well, I think, and I know that I'm very much going against the mainstream here, but I think that Britain is still an example of a really well-working, open, multicultural, multi-faced democracy. And there are now tensions and a countercurrent which worries me greatly with the rise of anti-Semitism and the rise of hatred against Muslims. So there are all these problems. But if you take the long view, and that is also a characteristic of the whole book, I try to look at not just what's happening in the last 5 minutes, but really to try this to you know, put every one of these subjects in a deep historical context. When I started coming to Britain regularly, I was so struck by the great role that people from minority backgrounds play in British public life. And it is, I mean, I've lived in Germany, in Italy, in Belgium and in Russia, and it is and I've also spent time in America. I've always found that really impressive and inspiring. And honestly, when you go to the UK, you always learn a lot about Britain. You also learn a lot about the whole world. That has, of course, a lot to do with your history. And I think that is something which is worth emphasizing at a time when everybody presents us as a huge problem.
15: On that historical point, Helena, I know that you've taken a very big interest in Brexit, how it came about, what drove it, etc. But do you see any merit in that historical argument that Britain has no place in Europe because its interests aren't best served there? It just gets dragged into Europe's endless conflicts, etc. Do you have any sympathy as a historian with that view, the kind of Palmerstonian view, I suppose you could put it.
14: Well, I think one key sentence in the first chapter is called Islands, and it deals with that. It's the book is about Britain, not just Brexit, but the first chapter it is very much about that subject, about this whole idea of being an island nation and so on. And I say in the book that the island story is not a lie. It's a sort of romanticized version of the truth, and that is why it's so powerful. So there is, of course, there is understanding. And I think what everybody in Europe has sort of, in my view, overestimated immediately after the Brexit argument was the role of the empire, because that was very much what you heard in Germany. Oh, they're just this old imperialist country and they can't deal with not being a world power anymore. And actually, I think what is much more important is, and that's where your expertise comes in, is the experience of the Second World War, because Britain, of course, fought and suffered greatly, but it wasn't occupied, and your institutions weren't smashed, and your people weren't displaced, thankfully, thank God. But that means that it's a fundamentally different experience of the 1940s compared to literally all of continental Europe. And of course, that influences how you look at the world. That said, I very much regret Brexit. If you return tomorrow, I'll throw a party.
5: Thank you, Helena, for outlining your book, Fantastic Kingdom, A Stranger's Notes on a Contrary Country. And we'll talk, Patrick, about some of your recent writing work as well a little bit later on in the programme. We're going to talk about the situation in the Democratic Republic of Congo now, because the medical charity Médecins Sans Frontières has been trying to communicate the extent of the problem in eastern parts of the country by saying that no other Ebola outbreak registered so many cases at such an early stage. The virus has already infected 1,000 people. It's killed more than 200. Brazilian health authorities have also announced that they may have identified a case in Sao Paulo state in someone who's recently returned from the DRC. The Deputy Director of Operations for MSF is Dr. Alan Gonzalez. He told us why this is such a severe outbreak.
16: I think it's a combination of factors. We know one thing that I think everybody is talking about this, and it's very clear, is that the lack of testing capacity and diagnosing capacity, it is hindering our capacity of understanding the extent of this outbreak. It also allowed at the beginning a delay into identifying the outbreak of Ebola, because it is a different type of virus. And that lack of capacity is obviously hindering that capacity of containing the outbreak. The other one is that it is known that the disease spread for some weeks before the declaration of the outbreak, that allowed as well to some spread even before the outbreak. But also we're talking about a province, Ituri province, that it is a faraway province. It is a province with a lot of rural areas and with a lot of mobility of population. So obviously within the province, there's population displacement because of conflict. There are mining towns, there are a population that naturally moves, and that also contributed to that expansion of the outbreak. So
5: MSF's Deputy Director Alan Gonzalez. Well, the BBC's Thomas Mukwana is in the Kenyan capital, Nairobi, following events closely from there. What are the latest efforts on trying to contain this, Thomas?
17: It helps that the WHO Director General Tedros Adhanom has visited the epicenter of Bunia, because that the hospitals within that area, medical facilities, have been sounding the alarm for days, and medical charity groups like MSF have been saying that the hospitals within that area don't have enough equipment, they don't have enough medical supplies. And this is made worse because, despite not having enough medical supplies that you could get in a few days if you try, the problem is this does not have a vaccine, it doesn't have a any treatment that can effectively stop the spread. Well, on the bright side, this specific strain is less deadly than the other strains, the Zaire strain and the Sudan strain. But if you've like the WHO detected this outbreak around 3 to 4 weeks after it started, as the MSF said, you've recorded so many cases early on because you're playing catch up with the virus.
5: And the fear of the spread, as you say, I mean, clearly within the immediate area, that's where the greatest fear is. And that area of eastern DRC has borders with a number of immediate neighbours. But now we hear about this possible case in Brazil of somebody from DRC. That is the risk here, isn't it?
17: Yeah, absolutely. The risk is it takes a much longer time for this virus specifically to to show symptoms. Compared to the other ones, this could take a much longer time to show symptoms. Although the symptoms are much milder, this could easily overwhelm a health system, as you're seeing in the Eastern DRC. In that side of the country, the health systems are not enough. Doctors have been saying that they don't have enough gloves, enough protective equipment to go into these wards, not even enough isolation units. And they're not only trying to cope with these circumstances, they're also trying to combat disinformation, because when they try and bury bodies of locals, they're faced with a lot of pushback from the community, because people believe that this is not a legitimate scientific problem, that this is a problem to do with witchcraft. And this is hard, because doctors are having to now teach and try and raise awareness. But the WHO Director General said that one of the most important things is to enhance community trust by using locals to reach out to people within the community and try to educate them on the effects of these beliefs, and also trying to encourage them to go to hospital when they fall sick.
18: Thomas, thank you for the update. Thomas Mukwana in the Kenyan capital, Nairobi. Now to the world of football. Arsenal fans may be feeling worse for wear this morning after losing out on penalties to Paris Saint-Germain in the European Champions League final in Budapest last evening. But there will be mixed emotions for supporters of another English football club, Liverpool. Because yesterday the club's owners sacked the head coach, Arne Slot, after two seasons in charge. Now Liverpool have had a disappointing season, finishing in fifth place and missing out on a Champions League place. That was in the English Premier League. But it was only a year ago that Slot led that club to their 20th league title. The former Bournemouth boss, Anthony Iraola, is the leading contender for the job. So where did it all go wrong for Arne Slot? Well, the man behind the Anfield Rap fan podcast is Neil Atkinson, and he's on the line. Neil, welcome. Good morning.
19: Good morning.
18: What went wrong for Arne Slot?
19: I think what went wrong was an exceptionally difficult summer last year, where he found himself having to deal with Liverpool deciding to try to replace Mo Salah, even though he was still at the club, but in terms of his impact, so changing the structure of his squad and the side. But also in amongst that as well, there was the passing away of Diogo Jota, and I think the whole football club was knocked sideways by that. It removed Liverpool's ability to do a proper pre-season, and so from there I think the side was never as fit as they'd have liked to have been over the whole of the campaign. But Arne was very much about winning from the minute he turned up. He had the attitude that, you know, he was there to win. And one of the things that underpinned everything he was about was that there were certain standards that had to be met. And as Liverpool couldn't reach those standards, whether because of him, because of the players, because of the squad, or because of Diogo, Slot lost his way, and I think his sense of mission began to sort of dissipate. He'd never had adversity as a manager, and then suddenly there was a hell of a lot of adversity, and he really struggled to deal with it from there.
18: I mean, he's such a contrasting character in terms of his personality, isn't he, compared with his predecessor Jurgen Klopp, who Liverpool fans absolutely adored. Was he always going to struggle the moment things went slightly awry on the pitch?
19: No, I don't think that's the case. I think that there's different ways to be Liverpool manager. You know, Rafa Benitez was also adored, and he's almost the polar opposite to Jurgen Klopp. So I don't think you have to be Jurgen Klopp to be able to do it. But what I think everyone needs to be able to see is what your football is meant to be about. And Slot's football, as the season wore on, just became mush. It wasn't really about controlling the ball. It wasn't really about being attacking. It wasn't really about being defensive. You know, in every area of the game, Liverpool were left looking deficient. If they'd have been good at one thing, everyone could get behind the one thing and we worry about the other stuff later. But as it wore on and the players looked tired and tighter and injuries spread even more, the football became just without identity. And I think that that's what people struggled with more than anything else.
18: Yeah, you do tend to struggle with mush if you're watching it on a weekly basis, don't you? So what if Anthony Iraola, if he comes along, is he the right fit, do you think?
19: I think the style of football that Bournemouth play is exceptionally exciting. I think they're the most watchable side in a Premier League that I would say in general has become a bit mushy. But Bournemouth are capable of really grabbing the attention and grabbing games, and they're a side that's full of aggression and verve. So I think that's good. The question for Iraola is that so far at Bournemouth, whilst they've qualified for Europe this season, he's never had to play that football and play in European competition at the same time. And as I said before, you know, Liverpool, not enough players in the squad and a lot of injuries. Liverpool now, that the people who employed Slot and the people who did not give him the squad he needs last summer, they absolutely have to ensure that Iriola has enough players and the right players to play the style of football he wants to play. So it's a massive summer for Liverpool, and there needs to be a fair few changes beyond Iriola if he comes in. But I've got no doubt if he comes in and he plays the football that he was playing at Bournemouth, but with Liverpool's players and Liverpool's budget, then it could well be a side that grabs the attention.
18: Okay, good to hear your thoughts, Neil. Thank you so much, Neil Atkinson, the man behind the Anfield Rap Fan Podcast. 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

0: It's 6.30 GMT. This is Weekend from the BBC World Service. Still to come, the Pope says he's worried about artificial intelligence and how it might develop without regulation. What home means to the Palestinian-American writer Hala Alian. And a breakthrough in the treatment of breast cancer, which may mean less of a reliance on chemotherapy. That's all on Weekend after the World News.
1: BBC News with Danielle Jaworowiecka. The US military says it's carried out another deadly strike on a suspected drug trafficking boat in the Eastern Pacific, killing three men. It's the second such attack in as many days. Critics say the operations raise questions about evidence, accountability, and international law. US officials argue the strikes are disrupting cartel operations. Israel's military says it's expanding into additional areas in southern Lebanon after ground troops crossed the River Litani. Ahead of the troops' move, the Israeli Air Force conducted extensive strikes against Hezbollah targets north of the river. US media is reporting that President Trump has made amendments to the latest draft of a deal to end the war with Iran. Official sources say Mr. Trump has hardened his terms and that the proposal has been sent to Tehran. Colombians go to the polls today in a presidential election focused on tackling violence driven by rival armed groups. The current left-wing leader, Gustavo Petro, can't seek re-election, but the vote is being seen as a key test of his policies. Health officials in Sao Paulo state in Brazil say they're investigating a suspected Ebola case. If confirmed, it would be the first case outside Africa in this latest outbreak. The patient, who is from the Democratic Republic of Congo and had recently returned from a trip there, is being kept in isolation. Malaysia has criticised major world powers for their lack of support after its deal with Norway for a naval missile system collapsed. The two countries have fallen into a diplomatic dispute after Norway tightened export approvals for certain technologies. Scientists say they've discovered a new species of fungus growing in Britain, which they believe is having a positive impact on the environment. They say it attacks and destroys heathstar moss, an aggressive invader that's been smothering hillsides and gardens, choking out native plants and wildlife. BBC World News.
0: You're listening to Weekend from the BBC World Service. I'm Julian Warwicker. With me throughout the programme, Helena von Bismarck, historian, author and political commentator. She's in Hamburg. And here in London, Patrick Bishop, military author, journalist and historian. Now, on Monday, Pope Leo released a 240-page encyclical, a kind of open letter which discusses various issues and their potential solutions. But it was the comments on AI that really garnered media attention. Speaking at the Vatican, the Pope suggested such technology, if unregulated, can create digital slavery and contribute to war. He even called for its demobilization.
2: Artificial intelligence needs to be disarmed. The word is strong, I know, but deliberately chosen because this moment needs words capable of attracting attention, awakening consciences, and indicating paths forward for humanity. Artificial intelligence already touches many areas of our lives and affects decisions that shape human coexistence. It is also dramatically changing how war is waged.
0: Well, to hear more about the Pope's stance on AI, I've been speaking to Christopher White. He's a former Vatican reporter and author of the book Pope Leo XIV, Inside the Conclave and the Dawn of a New Legacy.
3: The Pope is trying to walk a fine line in his encyclical. He doesn't want to come across as a doomer. He doesn't want to be entirely pessimistic about AI. He recognizes that there's tremendous, health benefits and economic benefits and educational possibilities that AI can bring. But he wants to urge a note of caution, and he wants to say that as we have these discussions about AI, the human person can't be forgotten. So he is trying to sound an alarm bell, while at the same time, he's not trying to be entirely pessimistic either.
0: Although he did say it needs to be disarmed, and that's quite a strong phrase, isn't it?
3: I think the language of disarmament is particularly applicable to when he's talking about war. I mean, one of the things that he's very clear on in the document is that AI has serious ramifications for how war is waged these days. And where he draws a very bright red line is when it comes to the use of AI being used for these so-called killer robots or autonomous weapons, in which the human person is completely removed from any form of control.
0: And in that case, I mean, it's whoever the combatants are and wherever the right and wrongs of that war might lie. Is that it's as clear cut as that, is it, for him?
3: Yeah, very, very much so. I mean, I think, you know, he recognizes that AI is being used as we speak, as the document is being published on the battlefield in real time. You know, war is not being waged all the time and almost rarely ever in hand-to-hand combat on the battlefield, but, you know, thousands of miles away, removed from the battlefield, which in many respects desensitizes a person to the brutal realities of the war that's being waged.
0: One of the other key phrases that was picked out by a number of people was when he warned about parallels between the historical tragedy of traditional slavery and the emerging threats of what he called new digital slaveries. Again, quite strong language.
3: And one of the things the Pope does in the document is he makes a profound and historic apology for the Catholic Church's role in the slave trade. And then he goes, of course, further when he talks about digital slavery and the way in which AI has this, you know, drive for perfection and automation. And this is where the Pope, I think, is trying to tap the brakes a bit and say, we can't become slaves to this technology.
0: I mean, some, as you know, in Silicon Valley have been critical of what he said. And it has raised that question, hasn't it, over whether or not religious belief, faith, in this case obviously the Catholic Church, but no doubt others as well, and AI are ever compatible.
3: For Leo in particular, there is this worry. AI, in a sense, doesn't appreciate the fact that human beings have real limitations. And he says in the letter that, you know, some of our best art, our film, our music, and even historical moments like the civil rights movement and the end of apartheid have been because humans have had to struggle and overcome great difficulties.
0: I wonder what he makes of religious chatbots, because there was this 2024 installation at a church in Switzerland where visitors could speak with an AI-generated but human-moderated version of Jesus Christ. Would he go for that or not?
3: I think this is something the Pope would be a bit suspicious of.
0: I mean, he might be.
3: Earlier this year, he did warn priests. He said, do not use AI to write your homilies, your sermons. And in that same sense, I think he really doesn't want to diminish the role of the human person, particularly when it comes to something as relational as confessional or even just direct human contact.
0: This encyclical has generated a fair amount of discussion and a degree of media coverage. There was a good deal of media coverage when he spoke about the war between the United States and Iran, and he and Donald Trump are clearly not on the same page, and he, of course, is an American pope. Is he a more outspoken pope, do you think, than some of his predecessors?
3: I don't think he's more outspoken at all. In many respects, Pope Leo is a shyer, more cautious, very disciplined figure, particularly compared to Pope Francis, his predecessor, who was unscripted and quite almost of a maverick in his operating style. And he, you know, had a very strong use of language. Leo is quite careful. Why this pope is getting such attention in this moment, I think, is because he and Donald Trump are the two most powerful Americans on the world stage, and they have very different operating styles and very different views of the world.
0: And when President Trump's number two, J.D. Vance, said that the Vatican should stick to matters of morality, which was a clear criticism of the Pope, will that have troubled him at all, do you think?
3: So Leo, you know, despite the fact that he has a more reserved personality, does have a strong spine, and neither President Trump nor J.D. Vance is going to be able to intimidate him.
0: Former Vatican correspondent for the National Catholic Reporter, Christopher White. Patrick, you were smiling at elements of that. What was in your mind?
4: Well, I'm a Catholic myself, and so I do take an interest in who the Pope is. I must admit, this new Pope, I really like his style, and I love the way he stood up to Trump. It's interesting, J.D. Vance, Catholic convert, you know, a bit cheeky about him, I think, to actually use this kind of language against his spiritual pontiff, Marco Rubio, another one, of course. A lot of Catholics in the White White House. But what strikes me about this is two things. One is that clearly he's got great confidence, great intellectual confidence. He's got a measured style, which means that his words carry a lot of weight. You might think in what we tend to think of is a secular age, that the Pope is only doomed to become increasingly irrelevant, but that's not the case at all. In fact, people listen to the Pope of all faiths in a way that I think is quite unusual. I think the sort of spiritual authority of the Vatican has been growing, and under this newish Pope is only going to increase. That strikes me as something very interesting. Even the tech bros are kind of fascinated by the Pope. Peter Thiel was in Rome recently talking about the Antichrist. Interestingly, we go on a lot about that. And the point is that these guys who've got absolutely everything, for whom a super yacht doesn't do it anymore, they have to have their own spacecraft. There's something about the Vatican and about the spiritual authority of Rome and the Catholic Church that they find fascinating. And could it be they actually envy it? You know, there's something they haven't got and never will have. But I think we're going to hear a lot more of Pope Leo. And what he's saying is, in a long Catholic tradition of addressing technology and its effects on humanity, and particularly the working class, his predecessor, Pope Leo the 13th, famously wrote another encyclical, Rerum Novarum, about what the industrialization of work meant for the labouring classes, as they would then be. So I think that's one of the reasons why he took that name. So stand by to hear more on this front, I think.
0: Yeah, we will. Helena, what are your thoughts?
5: Well, I'm not a Roman Catholic. I'm a Protestant, but I'm very much Team Leo, especially on this question. And I've read the encyclical in full, and it strikes me, it's really interesting, even if you don't believe in God at all, if you strip the references to God in the Bible, this is an incredibly rich, intellectually stimulating text, really about what it means to be human in the digital age. And that is really the big question of our time, I would argue. It's also a question with huge geopolitical implications. And the key sentence for me was when he says, we can embrace the technological progress that alleviates suffering and unlocks new possibilities, provided that we do not abandon the very essence of our humanity, namely the capacity for relationship and love. And I found that really sums it up, because AI does, of course, offer fantastic possibilities, especially in the field of medicine. I've been reading up on that a little bit. But at the same time, he also warns not so much against speaking to a bot, but that speaking to a bot the entire time may turn you into a person who no longer wants to talk to another human, because another human might not always tell you what you want to hear. So that we lose our need for connection, which is ultimately what makes us happy, because we just become very apathetic and just passive takers of what machines tells us to do. I think that is a very valid point. And also, he is a moral authority for 1.4 billion people, but far beyond that, we live in a world which is entirely sort of also in times of values fragmented, and where big global institutions are actually coming under pressure from all sorts of sides. So we don't actually have that many figures anymore with global authority. And I was also thinking about John Paul II, who played an incredibly important part in the Cold War. So as a convinced Protestant, I applaud the Pope for this.
0: It's interesting to hear both of your takes on what Pope Leo has been saying, and as you rightly say, Patrick, what he will no doubt say more of in the future. We're going to bring you some good news now. This is good medical news. Hundreds of thousands of women each year are treated with chemotherapy for breast cancer. While it significantly reduces the risk of a cancer recurring, it is a lengthy, difficult process, often involves extremely unpleasant side effects, and it can also be expensive for health services to provide it. But in the near future, many breast cancer patients may no longer need to undergo chemotherapy. New research led by University College London has led to a test that can work out whether a woman has the type of cancer that recurs. The scientists behind it believe it could save thousands of women from undergoing chemo in the UK alone, and obviously there are implications beyond the UK. Aileen Pritchard had been diagnosed with breast cancer when she took part in the study.
6: For me, I was one of the ones, the results were in the low, medium to low end, and so I didn't have to have chemotherapy, which was the biggest relief I could ever have expected. It was wonderful. I was expecting to have chemotherapy. It could have meant the end of my business. I run a small business with my husband, and I could just see the future being dreadful. Not just the illness, not just the physical vomiting and all those awful side effects. It was going to just change my life if I had chemotherapy, I felt. So to not have it was wonderful. If there'd been a bottle of champagne when I had that phone call, I promise I would have opened it. It was that much of a celebration.
0: Well, Professor Andreas Makris is co-chief investigator of the trial known as Optima and has been involved with the project for 15 years. I spoke to him from Chicago, where his team were presenting their research.
7: This is for a group of women with early breast cancer. The majority of them have a type of cancer called hormone receptor positive. And it's about two-thirds of women have that type of cancer. And traditionally, when they had high risk of recurrence, because either they have many lymph nodes involved or the cancer is large, we have given these women chemotherapy. So for many years, we have been giving chemotherapy for 4 to 6 months to these women. So what we have done is a study where when the women have their surgery, we take a small bit of the tissue from the surgery and we do a test called Prosigna on it, which measures 50 genes in that small sample. And what we've shown is that if women have a low score, and two-thirds of these women have a low score, they get no benefit from chemotherapy. And that's the good news, because it means that in the UK, thousands of women who would otherwise be receiving chemotherapy, they would not need it because they would not benefit from it. But there are other treatments that these women are also having, and they will be having those treatments at an earlier time because they're not having a 4 to 6 months delay while they're having chemotherapy.
0: So this has huge significance in a number of areas, doesn't it? The numbers who could potentially benefit, the side effects that chemotherapy brings that they will no longer experience, the length of time they're treated for. I mean, is there a bad side to this, I'm wondering?
7: And there is a cost to the test, but the cost is small compared to the cost of having 6 months of chemotherapy. So the benefits are, there's benefits to the women because they do not have to go through the chemotherapy. There's a benefit to hospitals that deliver these treatments. They do not have to have all these women come to have chemotherapy to the hospitals. And there's a societal benefit because all the cost of chemotherapy can be used for other treatments. There is really no downside to this. This is a meeting with 30,000 oncologists from around the world, and it's for all cancers. But in breast cancer, this is the key results from this study. And this is a trial that a group of us have been working on for about 15 years. So it's great, actually, at the end of this time that we've shown what we had wanted to, which is that many women can avoid having chemotherapy.
0: You are normally based in the UK, so presumably it's the UK where a certain amount of your focus is in terms of when this could be rolled out. I mean, how quickly could this start to be applied in cases where women have breast cancer?
7: Yep, we have been using these tests and similar other tests for women with lower risk disease. So the facility is there to be able to do it. So it's just a case of extending the doing the test to women at higher risk. But what is required is for a body called NICE in the UK will approve all the new treatments if they're cost effective. That will be looked at by NICE, but we do not expect that this is going to be a lengthy process. I think I don't think it would take more than a few months, and hopefully less.
0: And beyond the UK,
7: there's a lot of interest in the United States for this, and every other country. The Europeans would definitely adopt it, and we're expecting that the rest of the world would also adopt it. We had some other countries take part in the study. Norway, Australia, Thailand also took part in the study. And the implications are the same for everybody. Women with breast cancer are the same, whether they're in America, in Britain or Australia. And the benefits for them are the same.
0: Professor Andreas Makris of University College London speaking to me from an international oncology conference in Chicago, where he was presenting his findings. We turn now to the Palestinian-American author and psychologist Hala Alyan. She's been living in exile and has been displaced from countries across the Middle East before eventually settling in the United States. And like many who are of the diaspora, the question of home and identity is a complicated one. Hala has been in Europe this week to talk about the release of her memoir, I'll Tell You When I'm Home. It was also the finalist for the Pulitzer Prize. I began by asking her what home meant to her and what she thinks of when she hears the word.
8: Sort of a condition of Palestinianness and certainly any community or identity that exists in diaspora or exists in some sort of exile or forced displacement, to have a preoccupation with the concept of home and a preoccupation with the concept of return. And that may be metaphorical, it may be imaginative, it may be literal. And so for me, I think it's in some ways something that I've inherited across a childhood that involved years in Kuwait, years in the Midwest of the United States, kind of coming of age in Beirut. I'm always sort of wondering where I ultimately belonged and landing on, it may not be a physical space, much as I do believe in right of return and believe that to be sort of something that every community in exile has the right to. I think for myself, the concept of home has become much more of an existential one. You know, like my hope is that wherever I am can feel like home, as long as I'm with loved ones, as long as I'm able to carry the elements of culture and customs and norms that matter to me and my value system with me. My preoccupation in my 20s was very much around like, which city that I have been in do I most consider home? And I think I've sort of set that question down a little bit.
0: Yeah, because I mean, the title implies to me, and I may be wrong about this, but when you say, I'll tell you when I'm home, that the implication of that is that you are not sure you'll ever get there.
8: Exactly. Yeah. I mean, I think there's also an element of it, too, of like, I'll let you know when we're there. So there's a little bit of sort of play on kind of who gets to tell the narrative and who has the permission to narrate a story of home and a story of belonging and a story of home seeking. But yes, I think definitely there's an element of it, too, that's like, you know, when, as in if.
0: You've also talked about the fact that being both Palestinian and American means you feel the need to disavow the former in order to prove the latter. What do you mean by that?
8: It's a very complicated intersection of identities to have, especially in a time like this one, where in the last few years, ultimately, I pay taxes that go towards funding the slaughter of my people. And so I think in some ways, a very direct way in which it's a complicated relationship. But I think, you know, even just kind of coming up as a child, again, in the Midwest and in different parts of the United States, I always lived in towns and cities where people were, you know, relatively friendly. But there was a sense of the way in the 90s, coming up as like an elementary or middle school child, to fit in or to find some sort of belonging was to assimilate and find ways to make yourself a good American child. And I think that the concept of Palestinianness is still an extremely charged one to have conversations around in most places in the United States right now.
0: Still more, even more now because of what's happening in the Middle East at the moment.
8: I actually think it's, I'm of the belief, and I think polls support this, that it is getting better. That I think there is something, the shifting tide in terms of the tides turning, particularly among younger people. I think over the last few years, the degree of destruction and obliteration and the ensuing amount of news and media coverage, I think has made a lot of people in the United States and in the West in general, who other

0: 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By continuing to listen, you verify that you qualify within one of these categories. 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
1: Poetic form in general allows for stories that are more fragmented, stories that might have less cohesive form, that might follow less of a chronology or a plot, so to speak.
2: Does it also lend itself to conveying the impact of, for example, trauma? And I ask that, obviously, you're also a clinical psychologist and you put all those ingredients together. And does that work in a poetic form as well?
1: When you think about trauma, you think about something that resists a certain kind of legibility. It can resist a linearity. It can resist a cohesiveness, right? When you look at, for example, how people process trauma or how traumatic memories both are formed and are recalled, it's very rarely just a simple matter of, okay, this happened, then that happened. And I think that there's a way in which, again, poetics just, they allow for things to be incomplete. They allow for things to be not fully legible. There's something really liberating to me about a space where I can kind of exhale and let whatever comes out come out in the way that it needs to, without feeling like I have to rush or curate or polish it into a kind of capital N narrative.
2: One thing I was very keen to ask you about, because in the memoir, you address your daughter directly, and there are various sort of words of advice that you offer. One that stood out for me was, I have no advice to give save one thing, don't exile anything. Mm. What were you thinking when you wrote that?
1: There's a concept in internal family systems, which is a modality of therapy, where they talk about sort of the exiled self. And this draws upon, of course, the shadow parts and different elements across all sorts of help-giving models. And I think there's the way in which the parts of ourselves that we sweep under the rug, that we don't give the time of day to, that we take away like language and vernacular and vocabulary from, that we don't let other people see, that we maybe don't even let ourselves look at, I think those parts really end up reigning and they end up wreaking havoc. And for me, what I want for her is, I mean, the same thing that I want for myself, same thing I want for anyone that I love or anyone, period, is to make it so that no part of myself or no part of herself is a stranger to her. I want to be able to say that I've been able to model for her some degree of, if not acquiring fluency on all the parts of myself, then at least being on, you know, to paraphrase Joan Didion, to being on like kind of nodding terms with the different parts of myself.
3: Palestinian American author and psychologist Hala Alyan speaking to me from Paris. She's been touring Europe over the last week or so. That theme of home, Patrick, that I started that conversation with, during the many years that you've covered conflicts around the world, that theme must have come through so often. People who wanted to go back home, who lost their homes, didn't know where home was.
4: That's right. And Hala, being a Palestinian, I'm sure she's still got relations in Palestine. She probably visits them from time to time. I would have liked to have asked her whether, when she did return to her native town or village, or ancestral home, if you want to put it like that, she did actually feel a strong emotional attachment to the actual physicality of the place. I think it is very much a kind of part of our lives now, because we are much more peripatetic than we were. So I think the actual physical idea of home has probably given way more to a kind of notion of what home is, rather than the actual experience of the reality of it.
3: Mm, but there's still that emotional pull, is the point you were making initially.
4: Absolutely, and it's, you know, it's a big part of conflict, of politics, of identity, and we're seeing it all over the place in all sorts of different forms here in Britain even.
3: Yes, and as people are forced to move for different reasons around the world, it will become an ever greater issue for people to wrestle with. My guests today, Patrick Bishop and Helena von Bismarck, both with me throughout the programme. 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The latest news coming up in just over a minute's time.

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2: Steve Rosenberg reports now from St. Petersburg.
3: BBC Africa's Wahiga Mora is at the UN General Assembly to find out.
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4: Our global affairs correspondent and Barasaneta Rajan has the details.
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5: BBC World Service, it's 7 hours GMT. Welcome to Weekend with Julian Warica. Israel says it's expanding its military operation in Lebanon as its troops push north of the Litani River. We hear about the impact of Russian attacks on Ukraine's cultural heritage.
6: We were shocked at once. People were shocked and they are writing us, how can we help?
5: Mexico agrees to host Iran at the World Cup after the US refused players' visas. We hear from a former Iranian coach.
7: I believe that FIFA has some leverage and has probably they've used as much power as they can to allow Iran to compete in the World Cup. But how logistically they do it, it's a very big disadvantage to the players of Iran.
5: And my guest this weekend, veteran foreign correspondent Patrick Bishop and historian Helena von Bismarck. That's all on Weekend after the World News.
8: BBC News with Danielle Yawowiecka. The US military says it's carried out another deadly strike on a suspected drug trafficking boat in the Eastern Pacific as part of an expanding campaign against what Washington calls narco-terrorist networks. David Bamford reports.
9: US Southern Command has posted footage of the latest attack on a small fast boat heading up the American West Coast. Three men were killed. The military says the vessel was operating on a known narcotics route. But critics argue the Trump administration has not publicly provided evidence for its claims and have raised concerns about international law and civilian casualties. Recent weeks have seen repeated strikes only days apart, close to 200 people who the Pentagon insists are all drug smugglers have died.
8: Israel's military says it's expanding into additional areas in southern Lebanon after ground troops crossed the River Litani. Ahead of the troops' move, the Israeli Air Force conducted extensive strikes against Hezbollah targets north of the river. The military also announced that one of its soldiers was killed in a drone attack by Hezbollah. Earlier, the Lebanese Prime Minister accused Israel of pursuing a scorched earth policy by systematically destroying towns and villages in southern Lebanon. US media are reporting that President Trump has made amendments to the latest draft of a possible preliminary deal to end the war with Iran. Official sources say Mr. Trump has hardened his terms and that the proposal has been sent to Tehran. Sebastian Usher reports from Jerusalem.
10: After anticipation once again rose in the past couple of days that a deal between the US and Iran was about to be closed, the latest reports in the US media suggest that momentum has once again ebbed. Official sources have told reporters that President Trump has hardened the terms of the agreement from the US side and a new framework has now been sent back to Iran. That suggests there could be days or even weeks of more negotiations before a final decision is made by either side to sign up to any deal.
8: People in Colombia go to the polls on Sunday to elect a new president. The current left-wing leader, Gustavo Petro, cannot seek re-election, but the vote is being seen as a key test of his policies. Here's the BBC's Luis Fajardo.
11: The candidate who's supported by the government, his left-wing presidential candidate, Iván Cepeda, he's a former human rights lawyer, and he has been supporting a continuation of the left-wing policies of the current government. While the hard right-wing candidate, Abelardo de las Priella, is a criminal defense lawyer who's known as a flamboyant presence in social media. He flaunts his wealth, he goes around in private jets, and he has said he's going to take a very strong security stance against left-wing rebels and other illegal armed groups in the country.
8: You're listening to the latest world news from the BBC. Malaysia has criticised major world powers for their lack of support after its deal with Norway for a naval missile system collapsed. The two countries have fallen into dispute after Norway revoked export approvals for certain technologies. Malaysia's Defence Minister, Mohamed Khalid Nordin, speaking at a defence forum in Singapore, criticised what he called double standards. Norway says it had not meant to target Malaysia but was introducing tighter export control regulations. French police have detained several hundred people after violent clashes erupted when thousands of football fans poured onto the streets after Paris Saint-Germain beat Arsenal in the Champions League football final in Budapest. Vehicles and businesses in the capital were damaged and several police officers were injured. James Waterhouse reports from Paris.
12: From the moment Arsenal missed the penalty to hand PSG the Champions League trophy, fireworks started exploding throughout central Paris. However, after accusations of being caught off guard last year when two people died after the team also won, the police presence this time was muscular. 22,000 officers were deployed across France, with 8,000 in Paris. Several businesses were damaged, say police, as fans, mostly teenagers, poured into the capital streets. Tear gas was occasionally deployed, but the scenes were mostly of genuine celebration.
8: Scientists say they've discovered a new species of fungus growing in Britain, which they believe is having a positive impact on the environment. They say it attacks and destroys heath star moss, an aggressive invader that's been smothering hillsides and gardens, choking out native plants and wildlife. A Kanye West concert in Italy has been cancelled because of concerns over public order and safety. West, now known as Ye, was due to perform at a festival in the city of Reggio Emilia in July. The local Jewish community had expressed concern over previous anti-Semitic remarks made by West. BBC World News.
5: Six minutes past seven, GMT. Welcome to Weekend from the BBC World Service with me, Julian Warwicker, with me throughout the programme. Helena von Bismarck, historian, author and political commentator who's in Hamburg. Here in London, Patrick Bishop, military author, journalist and historian. To the Middle East now, President Trump is reported to have made amendments to the latest draft of a possible preliminary deal with Iran to end the war. The US media says that Mr. Trump is trying to reinforce what he sees as the key elements in any agreement, particularly in relation to the highly enriched nuclear material that Tehran still has. The war in Lebanon, which Iran wants to see ended as part of the deal, is continuing to intensify with a nominal ceasefire in tatters. Well, our correspondent Sebastian Usher is on the line from Jerusalem. Let's start with these amendments that Mr. Trump is, we're told, working on or maybe making. What do we know at this stage?
13: Well, these reports in in the US media, the New York Times, Axios, have spoken to officials, you know, the usual thing, with knowledge of the matter, saying that President Trump looked at this latest draft, this memorandum of understanding that back on Friday, he gave the impression once again that this was within hours of being signed and has walked back from it to some extent. So what the reports are saying is that it's still not up to scratch as far as he's concerned. It's not giving what he wants, which is, you know, I mean, both in practical terms, in what the U.S. stated at its aims at the start of a war, that Iran would no longer be able to pursue any kind of move towards developing a nuclear bomb, that isn't clear enough in this memorandum of understanding. Now, remember, this is a preliminary document which really leaves that issue as it stands at the moment to what would be, I think the latest info about it was it would be 60 days of more negotiation to try and deal with the really, you know, most difficult issues. So this is the first step. But as we've seen again and again, I mean, President Trump has talked it up and then essentially talked it down quite soon afterwards. As far as we know from these reports, this new framework with his amendments has been sent back to Tehran. The Iranians, who still seem to think that they are in the stronger negotiating position here, whether they're right or wrong about this, have made it clear themselves that they are not willing to make any concessions at this stage about that nuclear material that they have. So we're still it seems, in a kind of stalemate. The negotiations did get that burst of momentum, so perhaps there could still be an agreement they could sign up to within days, perhaps weeks. But, you know, it's again this waiting game, and the sense that those stumbling blocks, even to begin the process in a serious way, are still very much in the way.
14: And there are so many strands to this conflict, aren't there? Not least what is happening in Lebanon and what the Israelis say they are doing in Lebanon. Bring us up to date on that.
13: Yes, I mean, there's developments every day at the moment. I mean, I think the idea that there is a ceasefire or was a ceasefire, that's kind of gone now. We had the Israeli Prime Minister Benjamin Netanyahu just a few days ago saying that Israel was now expanding its ground operations, and we've seen that expansion each day. What we've have today is confirmation from the Israeli military that they have taken Beaufort Castle. It's a major archaeological site dating back to Crusader times, which dominates that region in the south. It's on a bluff, an escarpment about 300 meters high. It looks down on the Litani River. The Litani was the original demarcation point that Israel had made for this zone that it wants to occupy and keep Hezbollah out of. It's just over that line. So this would be, I think, the biggest strategic capture it's made since it began to go over that line. And we've just had in the past 10 minutes or so another warning from the Arab language spokesman for the Israeli army, telling residents who are south of the Zawrani River, which is a bit further north, all to leave. I think that is a reissue of a previous warning, but essentially that expands the zone pretty much that Israel wants to conduct its ground operations, not just its airstrikes. And Hezbollah, meanwhile, and this is the reason that Israel is giving for this expansion, has also been intensifying its drone attacks, explosive drones, fiber optic drones on Israeli troops in South Lebanon. Another soldier has been confirmed killed, four others wounded. And the northern communities just over the border in Israel, they've had new precautions put in place at least until Monday night. Schools are closed today. Meetings of more than 50 people have been banned, similar to what we had during the war a few weeks ago and last year during the 12-day war. So, yeah, I mean, essentially, we're not seeing any letting up in the Israeli confrontation with Hezbollah. We had just to say briefly, the Lebanese Prime Minister Nawaf Salam giving a televised address yesterday saying that Israel is conducting a scorched earth policy. Now, he is trying to square the circle, Mr. Salam, of having negotiations with Israel on a deal that would end their years of formal hostility. But the Lebanese government remains essentially a bystander. It's unable to disarm Hezbollah as Israel wanted it to. It's unable to confront the Israeli army down in the south. And Hezbollah at the moment is totally disengaged from that process. So the situation for the Lebanese and for those in the north of Israel is only getting worse.
14: Sebastian, thank you so much for the update. Sebastian Asher, our correspondent there in Jerusalem. Patrick, during the many conflicts you will have covered over the years, I don't doubt the Middle East has been one of them, and the complexities of this seem to get ever greater.
15: They do. I was based in Jerusalem for some years around the time of the first Palestinian uprising, the first Intifada. Looking back, that almost seems like a golden age, a time of hope. Yes, there was conflict, but it was as nothing compared to what we've seen in recent years. And I'm afraid the pessimist in me is very much, well, saddened, but you know, that my pessimistic analysis is only reinforced by what we see now. I think when all this is over, which is a very long way off, it would seem at the moment, the best we can hope for is the status quo ante. So the whole exercise would have seemed, both in Iran and in Lebanon, would seem to have been pointless. And the main victims of the exercise, as always, are the civilian population.
14: And you say pointless simply because we have been here before to a degree, yet returning to pretty much the same conflict again suggests that it didn't work the first time round?
15: Yes, but dismayingly, the political conclusions drawn from that are not, okay, well, let's try a different way, but let's go back and do the same thing again, except even harder this time. We've seen the same in Iran. And the Israelis, I have a lot of affection for Israel and Israelis, but I do feel that they should have learnt the lessons of recent history, and that the only way that they are going to have security is through some diplomatic route, and we're a long way from that.
14: Helena von Bismarck, by all means, pick up on what you've heard from Patrick, or indeed from Sebastian Usher before him.
16: Well, it also shows, I mean, we are all in a bit of a limbo at the moment, because we are waiting for an Iran deal, which has been sort of announced, but it hasn't happened. But the American administration has hinted in recent date that it was imminent. And there have also been some encouraging signs from the other side. But this is much more than a conflict between just America and Iran. There are huge regional implications, and America has allies that it needs to sort of keep happy. And Iran, again, as somebody who is supporting Hezbollah, so what happens, obviously, in Lebanon and Israel is directly tied to the conflict in the Gulf. And I worry that this recent escalation, apart from what it does to northern Israel and to Lebanon, will possibly also might, you know, endanger any kind of ceasefire between America and Iran.
14: Well, we shall see on all of that in the coming days. As Sebastian was outlining, there are these amendments being discussed in Washington, but we don't yet know where they will take us. Patrick, I wanted to talk to you about the project that you're working on, which is a new book about the sinking of a German battleship called the Scharnhorst, which sank in December 1943. I think I'm right in saying it's the last major clash between big battleships in the Northern Hemisphere in history. What has drawn you to this story in particular?
15: excuse me. Well, I've always been, I'm not particularly a naval historian, but the idea of a naval battle is fascinating, because it's a very sort of discrete event. It's, we were just talking about civilians being the main casualties in modern warfare, and probably in the history of warfare, they've been more ordinary folk killed than have soldiers. But on the sea, it's basically men fighting each other. And so there is a sort of element of a sort of moral question is taken out of it, if you like. So it's really about what happens, what the conditions are, how does the battle come about. This is a very short episode. It all takes place in the darkness of the Arctic, in the space of about 12 hours. And you've got two enormous ships up against each other with a host of others taking part. It's a battle of wits between two naval commanders. This is kind of just at the dawn of radar and all the rest of it. So a lot of it is about your experience, your wit, putting yourself in the head of your opponent, thinking, what would he do? What will I do to counter him? So there are lots of elements in it, plus something that I've always been fascinated by, just the experience of soldiers, sailors and airmen, what they feel, how they got into where they are, what kind of jobs they do, what their emotions are at the time of battle, their trepidations, their feelings during and after the actual event, and so forth. So it's a complicated mix, but a very simple story. So and high drama at the end of it. Scharnhorst is sank, a tragic event, but again, you know, I'm a bit dubious about the notion of kind of purity of arms, etc. But there is a lot of fellow feeling between the sailors, so there's a lot of sympathy. There's no kind of triumphalism. There's just, it's something that had to be done. It's over. Thank God it wasn't us, is the sentiment.
14: And those who were able to survive, what happened then? I mean, obviously, they're no longer with us, but are their accounts of what happened still very much sort of alive and vivid?
15: Yeah, I mean, excuse me. One of the great things that the Imperial War Museum does, or has done in the past, is to record the memories of literally thousands and thousands of combatants at all levels, people who actually carried a gun, people who were just supporting them, women. And so there's just this wonderful treasure trove of recordings of people talking for hours and hours about their all aspects of their wartime experience. And so that's a terrific resource.
14: Mm. And when do we get to see the finished article?
15: About October next year, I think. I'm not quite sure. Okay. I've got to finish it first.
14: Well, I realise that, but you know, to have a deadline in mind is useful, I hope, in this context. We're going to talk football and politics now. Fancy that. Fancy putting those two things together. Mexico's president, Claudia Sheinbaum, has agreed to allow Iran to be based in the country during the forthcoming Football World Cup, co-hosted, of course, by themselves, by Canada and by the United States. She said her government had been approached by FIFA after the US made it clear it didn't want Iran's squad to stay in the country during the tournament. Now, Iran were originally given Tucson, Arizona as their World Cup base. However, the war in the Middle East that we've just been talking about and related security concerns had led to uncertainty around their participation. Iran is scheduled to play New Zealand on the 15th of June and Belgium on the 21st. That's in Los Angeles, both of those games. And then Egypt in Seattle on the 26th of June. The Iranian football squad currently preparing for the tournament in southern Turkey. Now, the BBC has contacted the White House and FIFA for comment. As yet, nothing has been forthcoming. Afshin Ghotbi has coached both the US and the Iranian national football team, so he's well place to comment on all of this. And on the line from California, I asked him what he made of the decision that the Iran team can play matches in the United States, but will have to stay in Mexico.
17: Well, personally, I'm struggling with the amount of political influence in sports. I've always believed that sports and politics should be separated, but unfortunately, it's a very complex salad that doesn't really allow people to really enjoy sports for what they are, and for athletes to be able to compete in what they're in love with, the passion that they've had and dreams that they've had for the game.
14: Do you think FIFA should do more here? I mean, this seems to have been at least driven by the United States government to an extent in terms of what they say the Iranians can and can't do. Is this somewhere for FIFA to step in and say, look, you know, we're in charge here?
17: I think that's a very, very good question. And I'm not sure where the lines are drawn between the organizers of the competition and the World Cup and FIFA and the political system of a country. So I do believe that FIFA has some leverage and has and probably they've used as much power as they can to allow Iran to compete in the World Cup. But how logistically they do it, it's a very big disadvantage to the players of Iran, of course.
14: Well, I wanted to get onto that because, I mean, you've coached them. Indeed, you've coached both the United States and Iran's football teams over the years, which is an interesting mix in this context. But from a coach's point of view, if your players have got to travel significant distances prior to a key game, as they will now in this World Cup, how much more difficult does that make it?
17: Well, I think the Iranian players at this moment are in a very difficult situation as the competition within the domestic league had stopped because of the war. So they are not really match fit and match form. Then you add to that that they have to deal with the psychological impact of their loved ones, their families, being in situations where anytime they can be bombed or they're on sanctions. Then you have the group of people that have called them traitors because they're playing for this national team. Then they have their own regime and their own government trying to use the team as a propaganda for kind of sport washing is a good word, I think, maybe. Then you add to it the logistical challenge of being in Tijuana and then having to travel to L.A. on a game day or playing the game and then flying back and then doing the same when they go to Seattle.
14: And they're currently preparing for the tournament in Turkey, of course, because, as you say, being back home in Iran is clearly full of dangers just now.
17: Yes, and I do believe, because I was in the situation in 2009 through 11, when I was the head coach of Iranian national team, we had a World Cup qualifiers, three games that I was in charge of. We had to play three games in 11 days. We had to go to Pyongyang and play North Korea, fly back to Tehran and play against Emirates, and then fly to Seoul to play South Korea in 11 days. So it's really psychologically difficult for players, for staff to navigate through all of the political unrest and being a tug of war of fans and people that are pulling and pushing for players to take a certain stand. And while the players just want to play. And it's difficult for people to understand the love of the game, how deep it is in Iran. People in Iran have very few things that can distract them from their own lives and their own problems and their own challenges. And football has always given them that escape. And I think if you take that away from them and you politicize the game, then it's really sad for them. What else do they have that they can really enjoy?
14: Does it also make you worry about how they will be able to perform in this World Cup? I mean, as you say, they've got three games, two in Los Angeles, they play New Zealand and Belgium, they play Egypt in Seattle. Given what they're up against and all the context you've just alluded to, how well realistically can they perform on the pitch, do you think?
17: Knowing the spirit of the Iranian people, I think they will give their best, they will fight. But we saw it even in the 2022 World Cup in Qatar. It was a very, very challenging moment also for them, where some fans are booing them and scrutinizing them for wearing the shirt, playing for the national team, representing the regime. While I think speaking as on a technical side, as a sportsman, I think the players just are playing football because that's their job, that's their life, that's their dreams. And I don't think they really care about the political position of their government.
14: How do you anticipate the home crowd reacting? By home crowd, I mean the United States crowd in Los Angeles, in Seattle, when they play. What sort of reception do you think they'll get?
17: If I can analyze it without any emotion, there's going to be a group of people that will just support them because they want to support the players. They want to support their homeland. Then you have a certain group of people that, in my opinion, will be against the team because they position the players and the team as the regime, and they're against the regime. And then you have a group of people that may, in my opinion, will be proxy of the regime and they'll be supporting the team. So it's going to take a tremendous detachment of the players to be able to play with a certain numbness that allows them to perform with the concentration that they need to. And I think many people in America don't realize how beautiful Iranian people are in principle. And I think this war maybe has shown the diversity of Iranian people, the intellect, the history. So I'm hoping that this World Cup gives this opportunity again for Iranian people to rise and to show their humanity and also their quality.
14: Afshin Ghotbi, who in his time has coached both the Iranian national football team and the American national football team. Helena, sport and politics coming together. Fancy that.
16: Well, it's never just about sports, is it? Just I'm not a big football fan, I have to admit, but I'm very much into classical music. And when you think about musicians from repressive regimes, how they're only allowed out of the country to perform, and then when they are abroad, people are keeping very, very close tabs on them. So not only have they to perform at a very high level, but there is the psychological stress of what he just said. I like that word, sport washing. Used as a propaganda prop, and now add to this in a country that doesn't really want you there, and which forces you to undergo huge amounts of travel. So it must be a lot of pressure, and yes, it's never just about the game.
14: No, I'm told, Patrick, that back in 1998 at the World Cup, you were at the game between the US and Iran.
15: Indeed, I was. One of the very few football matches I've ever been to.
14: But, how was it?
15: This was World Cup, Stade de Guerlande in Lyon, and it was the first time the Americans and the Iranians had faced each other in a football match since 1989, the Islamic Revolution, the hostage crisis in Tehran, etc., etc. I must say, it was this strikes me as very mean-spirited, what the Americans are doing, and it won't actually achieve anything. But in those days, this match came with very high expectations, and it seemed to be an opportunity for some thawing of relations. That's certainly how Bill Clinton, who was the president at the time, saw it. He made a video presentation saying words to the effect that we hope this can be the first step in a process of improving relations between our two nations. The Iranians, it was Ayatollah Khamenei, still all that time ago, he wasn't quite so warm, but he did allow a certain amount of fraternization. There were some nice gestures. The Iranian players came towards the American players holding white roses as a symbol of peace. The Iranians won. I'm sure they were delighted back in Tehran about that, 2-1. But yeah, it was a nice occasion. So, you know, the sport and politics, of course, are closely intertwined, but sometimes in a good way.
14: Yes, interesting. I do remember that, actually. And I remember the white roses. So you're right. There were some nice gestures amidst all the politics. You're with Weekend from the BBC World Service. The headlines in a moment.
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0: 7.30 GMT, this is Weekend from the BBC World Service. Still to come, how Ukraine's cultural institutions are trying to stay open and secure at a time of war. We ask if the next General Secretary of the United Nations should be a woman. And the lasting appeal of the singer-songwriter George Michael 10 years after his death. That's all on Weekend after the World News.
1: BBC News with Danielle Yawovietska. The Israeli military says it's expanding into additional areas in southern Lebanon after ground troops crossed the River Litani. Ahead of the troops' move, the Israeli Air Force conducted extensive strikes against Hezbollah targets north of the river. US media are reporting that President Trump has made amendments to the latest draft of a deal to end the war with Iran. Official sources say Mr. Trump has hardened his terms and that the proposal has been sent to Tehran. The US military says it's carried out another deadly strike on a suspected drug trafficking boat in the Eastern Pacific, killing three men. Washington is expanding a campaign against what it calls narco-terrorist networks. Critics say the operations raise questions about evidence and international law. US officials argue the strikes are disrupting cartel operations. Colombians go to the polls today in a presidential election focused on tackling violence driven by rival armed groups competing over cocaine smuggling routes. The current left-wing leader, Gustavo Petro, cannot seek re-election, but the vote is being seen as a key test of his policies. Health officials in Sao Paulo State in Brazil say they're investigating a suspected Ebola case. If confirmed, it would be the first case outside Africa in this latest outbreak. The patient, who is from the Democratic Republic of Congo and had recently returned from a trip there, is being kept in isolation. Malaysia has criticised major world powers for their lack of support after its deal with Norway for a naval missile system collapsed. The two countries have been involved in a diplomatic dispute after Norway tightened export approvals for certain technologies. French police have detained several hundred people after violent clashes erupted when thousands of football fans poured onto the streets following the victory of Paris Saint-Germain against Arsenal in the Champions League final held in Budapest. Vehicles and businesses in the capital were damaged. BBC News.
0: You're listening to the BBC World Service. I'm Julian Warwicker with Weekend. With me throughout the programme, Helena von Bismarck, historian, author and political commentator. She's in Hamburg, and Patrick Bishop is here in London, military author, journalist and historian. Now, Antonio Guterres, Secretary General of the United Nations, will be replaced at the end of the year when his 10 years in office is up. The race to succeed him is underway, and candidates for the top job have been taking part in a series of television debates. Two prominent female candidates are Michelle Bachelet, former President of Chile, and Rebecca Grinspan, the Secretary General of the UN's Trade and Development Department. The UN is dedicated to maintaining international peace, security and human rights. Despite these noble goals, the UN has not appointed a female leader in its 80-year-long history. But should it matter if this role does go to a man or a woman? Well, Susana Malcora is a former chief of staff to the UN Secretary General Ban Ki-moon and founder of GWL Voice, which stands for Global Women Leaders. I spoke to her earlier, and before discussing if the next Secretary General should be a woman, I asked her to explain what actually happens during the election process.
2: Well, it is quite an opaque process, I should say, so it doesn't surprise me that it sounds opaque. You know, the decision is taken initially by the President of the General Assembly and the President of the Security Council, asking member states, asking governments to present candidates. And there is a first phase where candidates are sort of showcased more publicly. There has been hearings, I'm sure you know that, a few weeks ago, that had been broadcasted and people can see that. So there is a part of the process that is more public. But at a certain point, the process goes into the hands of the Security Council, which is the council integrated by 15 member states. Five of them are the permanent members, the ones who have veto power. When that happens, everything goes behind closed doors. And there are conversations, there are exchanges, and at a certain moment, straw polling takes place. But none of that is made public until the very last minute when the president of the Security Council sends to the General Assembly a name of one person to be appointed as Secretary General. So how that decision was taken, how the discussions went, none of that is public. And even though the General Assembly has tried at least to receive two candidates instead of one to have options, so far that has not been possible.
3: And it's fair to say, isn't it, that the permanent members of the Security Council carry a lot of weight during that process?
2: Well, definitely, because in this straw polling, they are absolutely decisive. And if any of them votes against the candidate, that candidate is automatically out of the race.
3: I mentioned Global Women Leaders, GWL Voices, your organisation. Is it fair to assume that you would prefer a woman to get the top job this time around?
2: Well, that has been our objective. We are three founders of GWL Voices. The three of us ran for Secretary General in 2016, and then we came together to found this organization. We strongly feel that at that time, there were seven women candidates, and, you know, not having a single one of them up to the task seemed odd. So we have worked on a Madam Secretary General campaign, feeling very strongly that it's, after 80 years, high time for women. But I also want to emphasize, when we talk about this, people say, well, what is really important is the merit. We know that, and we have no doubt that merit is a key element to promote a woman, because women work hard to get to the same place.
3: I mean, that's always the argument that surfaces in this context, isn't it? Is it right that the most qualified person should be the next to occupy that job? And if that is true, does it then matter whether that's a man or a woman?
2: You are right. Qualifications are critical. But it is odd when you look at the qualifications of the women that ran in 2016, that not a single one met the threshold. There is an underlying skew towards the decision that has made it historically as it is, that all secretaries general have been men. So we are not saying we should choose a secretary general just for being a woman. That's not what we are saying. What we are saying is a woman has for sure the characteristics that are badly needed in this day and age, with so much confrontation, so much divide. A woman is the typical person to build bridges, listen to the others, and find alternative solutions. So we see the conditions that women bring to the table essential to the moment that the world and the UN is facing. So it's not for being a woman. We are convinced that women will show these strong abilities. What we don't know is that we don't want is that for being a woman, the person is not taken into account.
3: How big a challenge is this role now for whoever gets it, given that you will be only too familiar with the numbers of voices around the world now who talk of the UN as if it's an increasing irrelevance?
2: Well, it is an amazing challenge. It is a challenge because the trust is not there. You just said it, you described it, and it's right. There is this notion of irrelevance that is really serious, eroding the capacity and the ability of the UN to get things done. There is a clear lack of support by member states. Many member states, the financing of the UN is in big trouble. So there are many fronts that need to be tackled. In my view, this is a moment where you need somebody that is empathic, that is ready to be there where the UN is needed, not to talk about things, to get things done. Somebody who will be focused, will prioritize those elements that are key for the peoples of the world, and that will be ready to take a risk, a calculated risk, not just a crazy risk, to reposition the UN and to contribute to the solution of the problems that, without any doubt, are very serious. In a landscape that is shifting so dramatically, for example, with inclusion of AI as something that is changing the way we live and the way we work and the way we will see the future. So for me, it's challenging. But again, that approach, that empathic approach, that approach to be there when, where and when needed is fundamental, and a woman can play that role very well.
0: Susanna Malcora, former Chief of Staff to the UN Secretary General Ban Ki-moon, founder of GWL Voice Global Women Leaders. Helena, her preference would be a woman next time round, although she did qualify that by saying, yes, but you've got to be of the relevant qualifications as well. Where do you stand on that?
4: Well, it obviously completely depends on the woman. I'm not, I can't just endorse anyone just because she's a woman. But it would be an interesting sort of countercurrent to the current zeitgeist. I love how you adapt German words into English.
0: So do we.
4: What's coming across at the moment a lot in lots of different places in the world is a growing backlash against women's rights. And I mean, if you think of Vladimir Putin, who once spoke about Ukraine of a woman, comparing her basically to a woman he was raping, and sitting on a horse with no shirt on, etc. So all this machismo out there can be quite irritating. And it's now also sweeping parts of the Western world. So that would be a strong signal against that. Then again, I'd have to see the candidate. I'm afraid I'm deeply cynical that this is going to happen.
0: Why?
4: I don't think it will happen because, as you pointed out, ultimately it ends in the Security Council, and I am pretty. I trust Britain and France to be unbiased when it comes to gender. Not so much the other other members of the Security Council.
0: That leaves the United States, China, and Russia. You're less sure about.
4: Yes.
0: Patrick, on the broader point that I raised with Susanna was that where the UN stands now in terms of how much influence it realistically has, the word irrelevance cropped up. Is that fair just now, do you think?
5: I think it's quite easy to characterise the UN in those terms. I'm afraid I think it is a pertinent criticism. I'm not so sure it's got to do with one particular or even several factors. But I think there's one crucial thing that is at the heart of this, which is the structural reality of the UN. It's an institution that is a creation of the Second World War. That's reflected in its membership. The fact that you have on the in the permanent members, those five members, two who are basically opposed to our worldview, our here in the West, I'm talking about our standards, who have a veto. As Helena said, you know, they could China, Russia could block a woman just instinctively, almost. So unless you actually address that question how business is done at the very summit of the organisation, I think it will only have less meaning and less power. I mean, its initial purpose was to prevent future conflict, and its record doesn't look terribly rosy on that, but it has had some success, and you don't have to look too far back when the first step really in any conflict resolution was to go to the UN and get a resolution about it. Those days, I'm afraid, are gone. It'd be nice to have them back. It would be nice to think there must be a competent, powerful woman who is up to the job, and I certainly would like to see a woman doing it.
0: Well, your reference to current conflicts takes us to Ukraine. Last Sunday, May the 24th, Russia launched a major strike on the Ukrainian capital, Kiev, and its surrounding region amidst the four-year-long war. Ukrainian officials said four people were killed and over 100 people injured. The strikes also damaged a lot of civilian infrastructure, from supermarkets and emergency service facilities to universities, cultural sites and museums. And those museums include the National Art Museum and the Ukrainian National Chernobyl Museum, both recently renovated. The Chernobyl Museum, dedicated to the 1986 nuclear disaster, was severely damaged. Now, Ukrainian newspapers are reporting that this has been the largest wave of damage to cultural sites since the Russian invasion began. Victoria Voloshina is the head of communications department at the National Art Museum of Ukraine. I asked her about the extent of the damage.
6: Luckily, there's no one hurt. If we're speaking about people and all the collection is okay, but the building is pretty damaged. For example, there is no single window left in the Namo Museum. The big entrance door is also damaged a lot. The glass part of a ceiling was also hit. We don't know yet whether the construction itself is okay and whether it's safe for us to be there, because the commission evaluating the damages is still working.
3: And you will be closed, obviously, for a significant amount of time so that it can be repaired.
6: Yes, we can say for now that we will be closed all the summer and all the autumn, and we would like to reopen before winter, but we cannot say yet.
3: How big a blow is that to people in Kyiv? I mean, one of the things that has struck other people around the world is the resilience of people in Ukraine, and the chance to go and visit something like the National Art Museum is a part of that. People want to lead their lives in as ordinary a way as they can. How big a blow is this?
6: I guess on the night of 24th of May, it was the biggest blow for cultural institutions. It was a bit of shock, because at this time National Art Museum of Ukraine, National Philharmonic of Ukraine, Kyiv Opera, Museum of Chernobyl, Ukrainian House, and several other galleries and universities and heritage sites were damaged all at once. You know, we were shocked at once, people were shocked, and they are writing us, how can we help? Can we help you with maybe some cleaning or some other work? So we are very grateful to people all over Ukraine, Kyiv, and also to our colleagues abroad, because a lot of people from Polish museums, Swedish museums, German museums have written us, how can we help?
3: And is an option to move some of your collection to other big European galleries and cities, at least for a short time, where they can be seen, obviously, by visitors there, but they'll be safe because they're away from the attacks that you're having to put up with?
6: You know, it is our biggest dream and our biggest answer to all the European museums. So you can help. Please help us with exhibitions outside Ukraine, because our big project, Modernism in Ukraine, it was touring Europe, all around Europe, since 23 to 25th, yeah. And now we don't have any exhibition. We are preparing the exhibition of our religious art for Iceland, and our collection exhibition in now in Lviv. It's just far from Kyiv, far from hot points, but we would like European museums to help us. We have 40,000 items in our museum, so we cannot remove everything from our building. That's why we would like to have some guarantees for at least the most valuable part of our collection, you know.
3: So here we are talking about works of art and what you're trying to do to protect them and how other countries are helping. But there you are, living amidst all of this. What have the last few days been like for you and people close to you as you suddenly realize the scale of recent Russian attacks?
6: I'm speaking about myself. I was shocked, then I cried a bit, and then I understood that there's no reason just to be in sorrow. And in Monday, when I came to museum, I saw, you know, like a giant ant house of all the staff of museum, all from the general director to the cleaning manager. They all were working already at 8 a.m. and were cleaning the aftermath of the strike with those tons of glass and dirt. We hadn't much time to be in grief for our museum, because it is a tradition of Ukraine. This hour something was hit. Next hour we are opening and we are working.
3: Victoria Voloshina, head of communications at the National Art Museum of Ukraine. You talked right at the start of the program, Patrick, about the determination of people in Ukraine, and there it was again.
5: Absolutely, very, very impressive. The Russians have been doing a lot of this, of course. And I think it's people say, well, there's no sort of military purpose to this, but there is a political purpose, and it's a signal that's being sent, isn't it? And it's a very sinister one. It's saying, basically, we want to remove your culture and therefore you erase your personality. So I don't think it's too much to say there's a sort of hint of genocidal intent there. Mm. So it's an appalling way of waging war.
3: Helena, is that how you see that the sort of the cultural consequences of this conflict?
4: Yes, I would. I was reminded of the article Putin published half a year before the invasion, Russians and Ukraine, in which he claims that Ukraine basically does not exist, but is part of Russia, a historical essay, which at the time lots of sort of historian geeks noticed, but also some military experts in the West, and worried whether that might actually reflect his intention to attack. So I was reminded of that when I heard of the attacks against the museums.
3: It's just gone 9 minutes to the hour, and we're going to end by reflecting on some music of recent decades. It's been 10 years since the death of the British singer and songwriter George Michael. His influence goes way beyond those who grew up with his music. Songs like Careless Whisper and Father Figure have become popular memes on social media, winning him new, younger admirers. The journalist and author Satnam Sungera decided to write a book about his legacy, exploring the connection between his music and his politics, and how fame dripped into George's sense of self. The book is called Tonight the Music Seems So Loud, The Meaning of George Michael. Satnam began by telling me how his obsession began.
7: I caught the George Michael bug like COVID from my sisters, who were massively into Wham in the 80s. But I wasn't that into him then. By the time I got into him, they didn't care. I got into him probably around 1990 with Listen Without Prejudice. And I think what really appealed to me about him is the sensitivity of his lyrics. You know, I grew up in a very macho Punjabi culture where men didn't really have feelings. But here was this glamorous, beautiful man talking very sensitively about emotions, and it just really hit a note, and it became a lifelong love.

0: And, you know, he had, as we know, very well documented problems, issues, elements of his life that he really did wrestle with before he finally resolved them in his mind. Did that have any sort of parallel for you as well?
1: Yeah, I mean, the weird thing is that when I was a fan as a young man, I just saw him as this incredibly glamorous person who was the exact opposite of me in every respect. But the odd thing about spending 2 years writing about him or thinking about him is I realized that we were actually very similar, not least, you know, we were both child of imperial migrants to Britain. He had severe mental illness in his family, suicides on his mother's side of his family, and I had schizophrenia on my side of the family. And we also both, I guess, felt a low level of self-confidence in the way we looked when we were young men.
0: And back then, were you following his sort of private life as well as his public persona with close interest?
1: Not particularly, no, but he obviously in the 80s was in the closet, and then he came out in this incredibly bold way, which continues to inspire gay people today. But what I appreciate now from looking back how he behaved and also how the press behaved is how difficult it was for anyone gay to be out. I mean, almost everyone who was gay at the time was in the closet. So Elton John got married, Kenny

0: 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By continuing to listen, you verify that you qualify within one of these categories. 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
1: For him personally.
2: You mention in the book that you rarely play George Michael's music in company, and if you've got a radio on and one of his songs comes on, you tend to switch either off or over. What's that all about?
1: It's because he actually didn't write that much music, you know. I think he wrote under 100 songs, and I really didn't want to get tired of his music. And the other reason I don't need to listen to him is that he's everywhere. I play this game. If I walk through a shopping center, I count how long it is before I hear a George Michael or Wham track. It's never more than an hour.
2: So you're kind of rationing your appreciation.
1: Yeah, totally. But sometimes, you know, when I'm going through intense emotions, I mean, at the moment I'm going through a family bereavement, and there's nothing like George Michael to help you through moments like that. And also, every Friday night disco, every wedding has Wham or George Michael around the world, I would say.
2: Well, let's pick some examples in that case that maybe fall into both of those categories. If you're looking for joy from George Michael, where do you go?
1: Oh, I think I love Fast Love. You know, he spent 6 months writing and producing that song. I think it captures his complexity, because on the surface, it's just a straightforward dance floor banger, right, from the 90s. But also, there's whole verses about grief in the middle of it. And that's the thing about George Michael's music. It's very rarely straightforward. I mean, think about Last Christmas. I mean, superficially, tune-wise and lyrically, it's a very happy song. It's about finding someone special. But the way he sings it, it's the opposite. It's about the fact that he actually really misses the lover who betrayed him, right? Who let him go. And that was the thing about George Michael. He could capture happiness and sadness at the same time, just in the way he sang a backing vocal.
2: And if you are looking for one, when you are in a rather more melancholy mood, where might you go for that?
1: You know what? Careless Whisper. You know, he wrote that when he was 17.

I think I must have heard it 20,000 times, and I still never tire of hearing it. Oddly, he didn't like the song. He lost the emotional connection with it. He thought it was naive. You know, the fact that it is still a meme on social media now in 2026 says a lot about the power of that song. I mentioned the title of my new book, Tonight the Music Seems So Loud, to a bunch of 10-year-olds I was talking to about the British Empire, which is my specialist subject. I didn't expect them to know who I was talking about, and they finished the song for me because Careless Whisper is such a massive meme on social media. And also recently we had Father Figure went viral after it featured in the film Baby Girl, and also Taylor Swift featured it on her recent album. And, you know, his songs are always being covered. And it's odd that these songs were sometimes written 30, 40 years ago. But he was such a perfectionist that he still appeals today. And if anything, I feel like his popularity is

The music of George Michael, journalist and author Satnam Sangera, who, as he rightly pointed out, normally has conversations about the British Empire, and he certainly had one with me on this programme about that subject. But that book about George Michael's legacy is called Tonight the Music Seems So Loud, The Meaning of George Michael. It's out next Thursday, which brings our conversations to a close. So all I have time to do now is to say thank you to Patrick for being with me throughout the programme today. And Helena in Hamburg, thank you as well for your company. And thank you for listening to this edition of Weekend, the programme back at the same time next Saturday. Coming up next on the BBC World Service, the latest news headlines.

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1: You might know that Nicolas Sarkozy, former French president, went to jail, but you might not know the full drama. It's a story of secret meetings, allegations of a pact with a dictator, and a great deal of cash.
0: The Sarkozy Affair.

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1: Steve Rosenberg reports now from St. Petersburg.
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1: Well, our correspondent Nicola Mundill joins us from the capital, Juba, now.
3: Our global affairs correspondent and Barasaneta Rajan has the details.
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4: On from our own correspondent after the news, the United States steps up the pressure on Cuba.
5: The Americans say my nation is failing, says Ms. Romero in her kitchen, but they won't let us breathe. They're strangling us.
4: Israel's military strikes hard in southern Lebanon.
6: In a street in the village of Mashgara, there's not much left standing, with the floors of the buildings pancaked down on top of each other after the airstrikes here.
4: And how some Greeks reacted to the idea of a 13-hour workday.
7: We are humans, not machines. Yorgos's anguished cry silences the buzz of conversation in the taverna where he's worked for more than 30 years.
4: All that and tracing the story of an adoption which brought a baby girl from India to a family in France and back again. That's from our own correspondent with me, Pascal Harter, after this bulletin of BBC World News.
8: BBC News with Danielle Yawovietska. The Israeli military says it's expanding ground operations against Hezbollah militants in southern Lebanon beyond the Litani River, which lies about 30 kilometres north of the Israeli border. They've repeated their call for everyone south of the Zahrani River to leave, a further 10 kilometres into Lebanese territory. Sebastian Usher reports from Jerusalem.
9: Every day is bringing a new expansion in Israel's war against Hezbollah. The latest evacuation warning further increases the size of the area in South Lebanon where its ground forces are operating. The IDF says in recent days it's been mounting an offensive in the area around Beaufort Castle and that it's now captured the Crusader stronghold, which has changed hands many times down the centuries. The site is in a commanding position high above the Litani Valley. Israel says it's been intensifying its onslaught against Hezbollah in response to the Iranian-backed groups ramping up of its own explosive drone and missile attacks.
8: US media are reporting that President Trump has made amendments to the latest draft of a possible preliminary deal to end the war with Iran. Official sources say Mr. Trump has hardened his terms and that the proposal has been sent to Tehran. It's not clear what the new elements are, but Donald Trump has always maintained his priority is stopping Iran from developing a nuclear weapon. Malaysia has entered into a diplomatic dispute with Norway. The Scandinavian country was going to supply Malaysia with a naval missile system, but the deal collapsed. Phoebe Hobson reports.
10: Malaysia's Defence Minister Mohamed Khalid Nordin has accused world leaders of double standards and a lack of support at a defence forum in Singapore. His accusations come after Norway decided to revoke export approvals for certain technologies in a move they say is not to target Malaysia but reflects the country's decision to introduce tighter export control regulations. Malaysia says the decision had damaged confidence in European defence suppliers. Earlier this week, Malaysia's Prime Minister said that cancelling the deal to deliver a naval missile system would affect the Southeast Asian country's defence capabilities.
8: People in Colombia go to the polls on Sunday to elect a new president. The current left-wing leader, Gustavo Petro, cannot seek re-election, but the vote is being seen as a key test of his policies. More details from our South America correspondent, Ione Wells.
11: This election is not just a choice between left and right-wing candidates, but also between different visions of how to tackle the violence, much of which is driven by rival armed groups competing over cocaine smuggling routes and other illegal trades. The left-wing senator, Iván Cepeda, who's leading in the polls, designed much of President Petro's strategy on negotiating with these armed groups, which many security experts say has failed. His two main rivals include the far-right lawyer, Abelardo de la Espriella, and the conservative senator, Paloma Valencia. Both have pledged a tougher military crackdown on crime, including more cooperation with the United States.
8: World News from the BBC. The US military says it's carried out another deadly strike on a suspected drug trafficking boat in the Eastern Pacific, killing three men as part of an expanding campaign against what Washington calls narco-terrorist networks. The attack follows a series of similar strikes over recent weeks. Critics say the operations resemble previous controversial attacks, raising questions about evidence, accountability and international law. Health officials in Brazil say they're investigating a suspected case of Ebola in Sao Paulo state. A man in his 30s from the DRC, who'd recently returned from a trip there, is being kept in isolation at a hospital. He's tested positive for meningitis, but that does not rule out Ebola. Brazilian health authorities say the risk to the region is very low. French police have detained several hundred people after violent clashes erupted when thousands of football fans poured onto the streets following the victory by Paris Saint-Germain in the Champions League final. James Waterhouse is in Paris.
12: Last year in Paris, the police were accused of being underprepared. Two people died with the unrest following PSG's last Champions League victory. This time around, they were armoured police. They were deploying quite powerful tear gas on occasion. But those looking to sort of cause trouble were mostly teenagers. We saw some with flares, some with fireworks. They were launching them into the air. And it was a broad picture of genuine celebration. But of course, it's a minority that seems to be causing these confrontations with police officers that we saw.
8: A Kanye West concert in Italy has been cancelled because of concerns over public order and safety. West, now known as Ye, was due to perform at a festival in the city of Reggio Emilia in July. The city's prefect stopped the gig after the local Jewish community expressed concern over previous anti-Semitic remarks made by West. And that's the latest BBC News.
4: Hello, you're listening to From Our Own Correspondent here on the BBC World Service. I'm Pascal Harter. Welcome to the programme. Coming up, the long-term impact of Israel's strikes against Hezbollah in southern Lebanon. Forget 9-to-5 being no way to make a living. We hear how Greece feels about a longer working day of up to 13 hours. And one woman's search for her birth mother. We join her as she traces the story of the international adoption which took her from India to France. But first to Cuba, as the US trade embargo squeezes tighter and tighter and the island's supply of fuel runs lower and lower. The Trump administration has made no secret of its end game to finally dislodge the ruling Cuban Communist Party from power by turning the economic screws more and more since the start of this year. The US has used very targeted legal measures too. On May the 20th, Cuban Independence Day, Washington issued an indictment against Raúl Castro, former president and brother of late leader Fidel Castro. Allegations which Cuba's current president said were devoid of any legal foundation. Will Grant has been in the Cuban capital, seeing how the island's people reacted to the news.
13: Ana Rosa Romero can watch baseball matches from her balcony. From her apartment on the 11th floor of the 12-storey Granma Dos building, a stark modernist housing block in the Cerro neighbourhood of Havana, she enjoys stunning vistas across the city. Her elevated vantage point lets her see right into the Estadio Latinoamericano, Cuba's national baseball stadium, next door. A decade ago, she witnessed history unfold on that baseball field. President Barack Obama watched a game there with then-Cuban President Raúl Castro in the last act of his remarkable trip to the island in 2016. The optics between the two men, indeed between the two nations, all smiles and warm handshakes and jokes. Today, things could hardly be more different. Ana Rosa looks out over an empty stadium, its floodlights switched off, its turnstiles locked, all games suspended until further notice amid the near-total US fuel blockade of Cuba. The Americans say my nation is failing, says Ms. Romero in her kitchen, but they won't let us breathe, they're strangling us. The imposing image of Fidel Castro, Raúl's late older brother, looks down on us from a frame on the living room wall as we sip coffee, an indication of where Ana Rosa's sympathies lie. Like many women of her generation from the rural provinces, she's grateful to the revolution for her education and a path to becoming a philosophy teacher. But her retirement wasn't meant to be spent on her own inside a dark apartment. Her husband of 53 years had a degenerative disease which worsened after COVID. By the end, she was caring for him around the clock. With the elevator rarely working, Ana Rosa says she barely ventures out anymore. It's tough because I need the exercise and the interaction, she laments.
5: But at her age, she says she can't risk getting stuck in the lobby with bags of shopping and 11 flights of stairs to climb. The building superintendent, an energetic woman called Juana Garcia, tells me other residents are far worse off. Several have pacemakers, while one is in their 90s and bedridden. They often only get water into their apartment if someone physically carries it up to them, Juana says. She's pushing the state to install solar panels on the roof to at least work the lift and the building's water pump. As the Fidel portrait on the wall suggested, Ana Rosa blames Washington and President Trump rather than her own government. I ask her about the murder charges the US recently brought against Raul Castro, the island's most important living revolutionary, for his role in the shooting down of two planes, which killed four people, including three Americans. I don't agree with it, she tells me. We grew tired of hearing the Cuban state warn the brothers to the rescue against flying over Cuban airspace, but of course they ignored it because they do what they want. They're the masters of the universe. She's referring to the Miami-based group at the heart of the Castro indictment. Brothers to the Rescue, a Cuban-American group founded in 1980, used to airdrop supplies to Cuban migrants as they attempted to reach the US by sea and alert the Coast Guard to any in difficulties. However, they'd also cross into Cuban airspace to drop anti-government leaflets over Havana. Cuba designated them a terrorist organization. It came to a head in 1996 when Cuban MiG fighter jets shot down two of the organization's Cessna aircraft, prompting outrage in the U.S. and calls for the very charges now filed against the 94-year-old Castro, then Cuba's defense minister. Fast forward 30 years and the charges from Washington. On the Malecón, Havana's waterfront promenade, the Cuban state did what it does best, mobilized its people for a demonstration outside the U.S. embassy. Speaker after speaker echoed the top leadership, insisting the indictment was a pretext for war. As the sun rose, two military officers fainted in the heat, perhaps a metaphor for a collapsing revolution. Privately, some elderly former revolutionaries admitted to me they just want it to all be over. In her youth, one had travelled to Angola to help spread socialism around the world. Another said she was a card-carrying member of the Cuban Communist Party. Both were exhausted. The endless blackouts and the poverty, the scarcity and the minuscule pensions, the indignities in old age and the lack of opportunities for young people had even them almost willing the Americans to act. Ana Rosa remains resolutely loyal, though she doesn't expect to be watching any baseball games for a while, especially not one to celebrate cordial US and Cuban ties. I love living up here, she sighs, gazing at the stadium. Then, in the closest she comes to criticism of Cuba's leadership, she adds, but I do think they forget how tough things are in the high-rises.
4: Will Grant in Havana. Next, we're in the south of Lebanon, where Israel this week stepped up its military offensive with daily air and artillery strikes, killing dozens more people. Israel's Prime Minister, Benjamin Netanyahu, had insisted Israel would deal Hezbollah a crushing blow following Hezbollah's drone attacks on civilians in northern Israel and its killing of an IDF soldier. Amid the strikes, Israel issued another evacuation order to Lebanese civilians on Wednesday, covering more than a tenth of Lebanese territory. The U.S. brokered ceasefire between Israel and Lebanon, which came into force in the middle of April, is all but shattered now, with both Israel and Hezbollah accusing each other of repeated violations. John Sudworth has been speaking to Lebanese civilians whose lives are once again being upended by conflict.
6: On Beirut's Corniche, the stretch of seafront promenade that, in better days now almost forgotten, was once graced by European film stars and royalty, I meet a group of fishermen and tour boat operators sitting in the shade of an awning. They're smoking shishas, drinking coffee, and talking war, politics, and the tough financial conditions of a seafront empty of tourists. The men are members of the Druze community, part of Lebanon's complex ethno-religious mix, whose armed militia fought on the side of Yasser Arafat's Palestinian Liberation Organization, then based in Lebanon, during Israel's invasion in the 1980s, in a war that ripped this country apart. In the white heat of the sunlight beating off the waves of the Mediterranean, upon which, before business ground to a halt, they were happily plying their trade, Their conversations are haunted by the dark shadows and spectres of that history. With Israel's troops fighting beyond their yellow line this week, one of the men tells me, they might soon be in Beirut. There are real fears in this country that this latest conflict is escalating out of control with this week's intensifying Israeli action, the wide evacuation orders, the heavy bombardments, and the attempts to seize new ground beyond the swathe of land it already occupies on Lebanon's border, marked by that so-called yellow line. But the Druze men tell me they are not supporters of Israel's modern-day foe, Hezbollah, the Iranian-backed militant group that reignited this war in early March with a barrage of rockets fired in a defiant show of support for Iran. Far from it, in fact. Why did they do it? One of them says, referring to Hezbollah. It's not our war. Another tells me that they know that Iran is controlling and funding the group. We're against that, he says. They tell me they support Hezbollah's disarmament, towards which small steps were taken in 2025 as Lebanon's regular army began to take some of its weapons. But it's a difficult and delicate process, with the national army far less powerful than the force it's trying to dismantle. The effort quickly stalled, and Hezbollah remains militarily effective. Its new fiber optic drones, used to increasingly deadly effect against Israeli soldiers, is the stated reason that Israel is now intensifying its military action. On the other side of the country, in the Bekaa Valley, a stronghold of the Shia community from which Hezbollah draws much of its support, I witness one example of what Israel's action looks like on the ground. In a street in the village of Mashgara, there's not much left standing, with the floors of the buildings pancaked down on top of each other after the airstrikes here. In a nearby hospital, 7-year-old Mohammed is lying in bed with a bandage around his head. Dramatic social media video had shown him being dug out of the rubble of his home in Mashgara. His father and two sisters were killed, but doctors tell us he's recovering well. I ask him if he knows who did this to him, and he answers without a moment's hesitation, the Israelis. Israel says it only targets combatants and military infrastructure, and it accuses Hezbollah of hiding in and operating from civilian areas. But with innocent lives undoubtedly being lost in large numbers, it is impossible not to meet those like Mohammed and wonder whether the shadows of this current war will loom large over some future Lebanon. Back on the Beirut seafront, some of the fishermen remember well the efforts of Israel to destroy Yasser Arafat's forces all those decades ago. It was out of the chaos of those years, the invasion on top of a brutal civil war fought along sectarian lines, that Hezbollah emerged. I ask them if today it would be fair to say that they are angry at both Hezbollah and Israel. Yes, one of them says, but you can't equate the two. No matter how much they may disapprove of the actions of Hezbollah, it is a disapproval tempered by their despair over the growing civilian casualties, by the loss of sovereignty as Israel once again occupies Lebanese land, and the weight of a history measured in generational cycles of violence. Those who haven't had their blood shed by the Israeli army, one of them tells me, well, maybe they can make peace. But those who have, he goes on, those who've had parents or children killed, it takes too much time, he says. Maybe centuries.
4: John Sudworth. You're listening to From Our Own Correspondent with me, Pascal Harter, here on the BBC World Service. Now to Greece, where, as the summer heat takes hold, the ripple effects of a new labour law introduced back in October are really starting to be felt. The new legislation allows for working days of up to 13 hours. It set off passionate political opposition and nationwide strikes. The Greek government insists the longer working day is optional, only applies to the private sector, and is capped at 37 days a year. But the backlash has been fierce. Heidi Fuller Love heard some full-throated views on the subject in a local taverna. Always a good place to debate.
7: We are anthropy. We are humans, not machines. Yorgos's anguished cry silences the buzz of conversation in the taverna where he's worked for more than 30 years. With wages more or less frozen since the economic crisis began over a decade ago, he's obliged to do two jobs in order to make just enough money to get by. He's talking about a controversial bill legalizing a 13-hour working day. It's been branded a legislative monstrosity by opposition parties, but it's been voted in, despite massive protests, strikes, and demonstrations throughout Greece. Prime Minister Kyriakos Mitsotakis, better known as Mitso to most Greeks, says that the measure is voluntary and will modernise the labour market and address staff shortages, whilst Greece's main public sector union has said it signals the end of family life and the legalisation of over-exploitation. Since the country's long-drawn-out economic crisis and subsequent COVID lockdowns, Yorgos tells me he has struggled with his mental health. Even with all the money we make with tourism, there's nothing for sick-in-the-head people like me, he confides, drumming his fingers in a nervous rhythm on one of the taverna's checkcloth-covered tables. Like a modern version of the chorus, who keep up a running commentary about onstage happenings in the plays of Euripides or Aristophanes, tavernas are the best place to gauge the mood of Greeks who come here to discuss their olive trees, share their struggles, and comment on the latest scandals they've seen on TV. It's 2 p.m. and the taverna buzzes with conversation as Yorgos hands out tongue-loosening carafes of white spirit raki, served with complimentary mezze snacks, plates piled high with Dakos rusks, fruity Gruyere cheese, crisp cucumber cubes and shiny black olives that can easily pass for lunch. Today the locals are discussing the new bill. According to Eurostat, Greeks already work some of the longest hours in Europe. Surely 13 hours isn't so bad because you can just work extra hours at the same job instead of having two different jobs, one pensioner suggests. Eh, you can say that. You are in the public sector and get a good pension, a builder with cement-covered fingers replies. Why should anyone have a second job? Are we animals to be working such long hours? Good pension, the old man grumbles. If you call 1,200 euros a month good when food costs are so high. Come off it, kid. You're so mean you measure your change with an eyedropper. A black-clad man in the corner jokes, and the taverna rings with laughter. Omitso has promised that an employer can't dismiss a worker for refusing overtime, says a pizza delivery man. Huh, sure, snarls a 50-year-old seasonal worker. He tells me that he supports his entire family on just 540 euros unemployment benefit, along with small Christmas and Easter subsidies and 28 euros benefit per month for each of his two children. At our hotel, the owner held back our pay this year so that we couldn't leave. He made us wait until the end of the year to be paid, he goes on. Do you really think anyone will check if an employer is blackmailing his staff to work 13 hours? We're nothing but slaves. All eyes swivel to the widescreen TV hung above the olive wood-fueled cast-iron somba, or stove, which fills the room with its smoker's fug. It's playing a news clip about a man in his 60s who'd been arrested for allegedly killing his elderly parents. The TV commentator tells us that Greece has the highest cost of housing in the EU, and countless people are living in their parents' homes because they can't afford to move out. That guy had mental health problems too, Yorgos tells me. He sighs. We never heard things like that happening before. Now it's all the time. This government mas katastrefsi is destroying us. According to official reports, the Greek government has been working on a national action plan to reform mental health care provision in the country, but services remain underfunded and fragmented. Yorgos wipes his eyes. They're red with fatigue as a plate piled with Dakos slips from his hand and smashes on the floor. I get up at 6 a.m. and work till late at night, he says as he bends to clear up the mess. Imagine if I was working a lathe in a factory or something dangerous. Around us, the discussion ends with the usual well-worn phrases. Tina Kaname, what can we do, says one. Epamoni, patience, says another. Epanastasi, revolution, adds a third. And suddenly the room is energized once more as glasses clink in a toast.
14: That was Heidi Fuller Love. Between the 1960s and the 1990s, there was a rise in Indian children being adopted by Western parents, as children's homes, police stations and private shelters in India often transferred children to adoption agencies. The process could be murky, and not all children sent to live abroad were really abandoned or orphaned, or as destitute as their new parents were led to believe. Tanya Datta travelled with one adoptee, brought up in France by French parents, who's been trying to trace her birth mother in the Indian state of Maharashtra.
15: My friend Stephanie has always known she was born in a place called Amravati. It's one of the rare hard facts found in her adoption papers, that and the name of the Mumbai orphanage that looked after her before she was flown to France to be adopted, age 16 months. The rest of her documents are marked by an absence of information, as well as bureaucratic terminology like absolutely abandoned, destitute, and parents unknown. Cruel labels that made it clear to her long ago just how much she'd lacked as a newborn. But Amravati, her birthplace, is known. It is named, and therefore it brims with possibilities. Now, almost 40 years later, as we speed along the newly constructed six-lane Mumbai-Nagpur expressway towards the city, I watch her take in the motorway signs listing its decreasing distance with an intensity that's hard to read. All the adoptees I've talked to have imagined their unknown biological parents. They've imagined the possible reasons they were abandoned. So much imagining in their yearning to understand why. What answers has Stephanie imagined it might provide, I wonder, this place where she was born? After 2 days on the road from Mumbai on the west coast, we finally arrive. Amravati, the ninth largest city in the vast state of Maharashtra, is close to the very centre of India. Stephanie studies the streets as if she is committing them to memory. At last we find the Missionaries of Charity home hidden away on a peaceful suburban lane and enter it warily. In its sister branch in Mumbai, Stephanie's former orphanage that we'd visited before our trip to Amravati, her search for her birth mother hadn't exactly been encouraged. Instead, she was urged not to disrupt her birth mother's life, a position that upset Stephanie greatly. But out here in the provinces, once the sensitivity of our visit is understood by Sister Rosine, who's in charge, we are immediately treated to tea and biscuits, served with lashings of sympathy by a small group of nuns. Although we uncover no new information about Stephanie's past, it's clear she is deeply affected by the nuns' kindness. She listens hungrily as Sister Rosine, who began work at the orphanage from the mid-1980s onwards, unfortunately missing Stephanie by 1 year, describes those times when there were so many unwed teenage mothers, mostly students brought in by their worried families, that up to 4 babies could be admitted daily. And then something unexpected happens. In that free flow of recollections, we inadvertently learn that contrary to what Stephanie's always thought, she was not actually born here, in this former orphanage, but in a local maternity hospital, where incredibly the same paediatric doctor might still be working. It's a lead we can't ignore. 1 hour later, and we have tracked down Dr. Hemant Murke, a calm, composed man, who informs Stephanie that he would almost certainly have looked after her for the first few weeks of her life. It's an unforgettable encounter for everyone present. In front of my eyes, a cloud seems to lift intangibly from her as she breaks into a tearful smile of happiness at the man opposite. Stephanie's pilgrimage to a place called Amravati has proven more healing than she could ever have imagined. It's yielded real context to pour into all those painful gaps in her history, along with a precious image of being cared for as a baby, perhaps even held in this doctor's arms to counter the cruelty of those early labels. Above all, her city welcomes Stephanie home.
14: Tanya Datta on finding some closure in India.
4: That's all for this edition of the programme. Thank you for listening. I'm Pascal Harter. The producer was Polly Hope. And we'll be back next weekend for more stories of the lives behind the global headlines. So do join us again then, here on the BBC World Service.
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0: Jamaican revivalism is a blend of African spirituality and Christianity, a folk religion of its own. The slave masters tried to eradicate it. Society branded it as taboo. But today the faith is alive and practiced by tens of thousands of people. Join me as we travel to their most sacred of sites to bear witness to the Wat Town pilgrimage. That's Heart and Soul with me, Nick Davis, after the latest BBC News.
1: BBC News with Danielle Yawovietska. The Israeli military says it's expanding ground operations against Iranian-backed Hezbollah militants in southern Lebanon beyond the Litani River in response to Hezbollah's drone and missile attacks into northern Israel. They've repeated their call for everyone south of the Zahrani River to leave a further 10 kilometres into Lebanese territory. US media are reporting that President Trump has made amendments to the latest draft of a deal to end the war with Iran. Official sources say Mr. Trump has hardened his terms and that the proposal has been sent to Tehran. The US military says it's carried out another deadly strike on a suspected drug trafficking boat in the Eastern Pacific, killing three men. Washington is expanding a campaign against what it calls narco-terrorist networks. Critics say the operations raise questions about evidence and international law. Colombians go to the polls today in a presidential election focused on tackling violence driven by rival armed groups competing over cocaine smuggling routes. The current left-wing leader Gustavo Petro cannot seek re-election, but the vote is being seen as a key test of his policies. Health officials in Sao Paulo state in Brazil say they're investigating a suspected Ebola case. If confirmed, it would be the first case outside Africa in this latest outbreak. The patient, recently returned from the Democratic Republic of Congo, is being kept in isolation. Japan's defense minister has rejected Chinese accusations that it's pursuing a new militarism, instead criticizing Beijing for expanding its forces. Shinjiro Koizumi told a regional defense summit in Singapore that China should be a concern with what he called its huge arsenal of nuclear weapons and bombers. French police have detained several hundred people after violent clashes erupted when thousands of football fans poured onto the streets following the victory of Paris Saint-Germain against Arsenal in the Champions League final held in Budapest. BBC News.
2: Jamaica has given the world a lot of cultural gifts, be it reggae music, be it Rastafari. And I say with pride that revivalism is the only religion that came from the people of Jamaica. And that is something to be proud of.
0: Jamaican revivalism's a glorious mashup, a blend of rhythms and beliefs that's part Christianity, part ancestral spirituality.
2: Our bodies are used as instruments. You'll have the deep guttural sound, right? And then you have the stamping of the feet. Groaning in the spirit is one of that complex ways that we use to communicate with the spirit.
0: Their annual pilgrimage to Wat Town is a journey to revivalism's most sacred of sites.
2: Wat Town serves as that spiritual center that brings you back to the basics, that brings you back to the core.
0: That's Kurt Henry. He's a revivalist who believes that the spirits guide him through life.
2: There are spirits dwelling among us. The temporal and the spiritual worlds are one. My own spiritual journey started when I started having particular dreams and experiences. My mother would tell me stories of communicating with spiritual beings at a tender age, at about 6 or 7, thereabout. A revival leader looked at me and said to her that he's one of us.
0: Those childhood experiences, they set Kurt on his life mission to preserve the past and to secure the future of Jamaican revivalism.
2: I began to shed the stereotypes that I've always been hearing about revivalism, that it is uncivilized, you know, it is demonic worship, it's devil worship and so on. And at the end, I decided fully that I am going to be a revivalist, and here I am today.
0: I'm Nick Davis, and this is the documentary on BBC World Service. For Heart and Soul, we're in Jamaica to meet Kurt Henry and explore his unique religion with its roots buried deep in the island's ancestral history.
3: What marks you out as a revivalist?
2: When you ask the average revivalist, you know, how did you come into this religious practice, they will tell you that either my grandmother or my great-grandmother was a revivalist. I learned from my grandaunt, right? I grew with her partially, so I was exposed to her everyday interactions with the spirit, you know, her wearing particular colors and uniforms, and the deep belief that she had in the use of clothing as a way of healing. So for example, whenever she had a headache, she would wrap her head in the red turban, and then you'd hear her saying that the headache is gone and so on. Her communication with angels, so at certain time of the day, she would wear a particular uniform, or you could know when a particular angel is present in the house, you know, based on the color that she would wear at that particular time. So I grew up around that sort of levity, you know, where revivalism is concerned.
0: As a child, my own grandmother performed the revivalist rituals passed down to her through the generations.
2: So I think one of the key tenets of this religious practice is ancestral lineage or connection to the movement. There's that sort of bloodline connection, right? That's one aspect. Like Rastafari, I consider revivalism to be a levity. It is a way of life. It is not simply just going to church, you know.
3: It's not the light switch.
2: It's not. It's not at all. It's what you live every day. So you may have revivalists having altars in their homes, that spiritual identity, that spiritual connectivity that you have within your daily life.
0: Today, Kurt Henry teaches university students about Jamaican cultural history.
2: I refer to myself as a scholar practitioner of revivalism. I am also the director of the African Caribbean Institute of Jamaica, Jamaica Memory Bank, that is responsible for documenting and researching African cultural heritage.
3: Which came first, your research or your faith?
2: My faith.
3: Okay.
2: In fact, I was never baptized in a revival church. I was baptized in a Seventh-day church. But upon leaving that church, I would always immediately go to a revival church for that sort of spiritual fulfillment that I was not getting in the Seventh-day church. Later on in my life, I attended the University of the West Indies, and the opportunity came for me to pursue doctoral studies.
0: Kurt is almost the exact opposite of me. He's tall and slim and in his early 30s, and with his manicured beard and round glasses and dark jacket, he looks every inch the academic.
2: I knew that I wanted to pursue an era in revivalism, so my thesis looked specifically on clothing, the religious and the cultural significance of clothing, but not only clothing, but also how clothing is deployed on the body in ritual spaces, and how meanings are generated from that. And my doctoral studies, it was also a journey of self-discovery.
0: That journey of self-discovery leads Kurt to what he believes was his destiny, to gain recognition for the cultural and global significance of revivalism from UNESCO.
2: I was a part of a team that was able to have revivalism being inscribed on UNESCO's Intangible Cultural Heritage List of Humanity. There's also a sense of humility, you know, in knowing that I was strategically positioned by my ancestors to be able to do this sort of work in allowing the movement that has been marginalized for many years to finally get that sense of recognition and validity among the nation. I would say it was predetermined because looking back at my life now, there are other paths that I would have taken. But as destiny would allow it, I was taken on the path that I'm supposed to be, you see? And that is where the humility comes. By submitting yourself to that will of a higher power, you see, that serves as a kind of guide.
0: Kurt's now dedicated to rebranding revivalism, not as something occultish from the past, but as a living, breathing faith from ancestral Africa, practiced by tens of thousands of Jamaicans today.
2: I lecture a course in African religious retentions, and I always begin my class by asking this: what do you think of revivalism? And much of what they say to me are stories that they have heard. Once I take them on a field trip to visit a revival church, the responses are very different. Sir, I know what I've been hearing, I didn't experience that in the movement, right?
3: How would it play out normally? Is there a structure?
2: There is an order for revival services, but the reliance, the direction of the service has to do with the spirit. You do have praying, reading of the scriptures, importantly chanting, or what we call drilling, right? Which is a communal way of communing with each other and also the spirit. You do have exhortations, testimony sessions, and so on. But the difference is that is a fundamental reliance on the spirit during our services, and the spirit, as he fit, can intervene at any point in time.
3: How does your faith, how does that liberty present itself in your everyday life?
2: You know, certain rituals, fasting and prayer and so on. Chanting is an everyday ritual. And it's a way of maintaining that sort of spiritual grounding as we continue on our journey.
0: Kurt's our guide to revivalism, to the Wat Town pilgrimage, and to the extraordinary ceremonies that happen high in the mountain parish of St. Anne on the first day of March every year.
3: Why Wat Town?
2: Many years ago, in the 1800s, there was a revival leader who would have gotten a vision from the spirit to use that site as the spiritual center for revivalists. There were testimonies of revivalists across the island getting similar visions to go to that specific site. And over time, Wat Town got what I would say prominence, you know, as one of the spiritual sites in Jamaica for revivalism. Revivalism is centered on community. Is centered on the idea of healing and togetherness. The Jamaican revival emerged in the early 1860s, a few years after emancipation. And this was a period within which you had missionaries coming to the island to Christianize slaves. And of course, African Jamaicans at that time used that as an opportunity to not only incorporate Christian elements, but also use that as an opportunity to revisit their African cultural practices. Those practices that they were not allowed by law to practice on the plantations.
3: What was it which came from West Africa to inform this practice?
2: The Africans that came to Jamaica, there were several spiritual traditions and practices that came with them. So there wasn't a unified religious or spiritual tradition per se. What I can say is that the Africans that came here predominantly with the Yoruba traditions, the Yoruba practices, the belief in the ancestral realm, the belief in the divine being, the belief in the pantheon of spirits. they're all coming from a Yoruba tradition. The revivalism that you experience today is as a result of the formal influence of Christianity and the incorporation of the spiritualities from the indentured laborers that would have come after slavery. So we're looking at the East Indians, we're looking at the Chinese, and also the Africans that came from the Congo region.
0: But at that time, if slaves were caught practicing African spiritualism, they risked brutal punishment.
2: There were nocturnal gatherings happening right throughout slavery. Enslaved people found hills and valleys, generally marginal spaces, to continue transferring knowledges of their religion and so on. They, in that time, used the opportunity, in secret, of course, to, as best as they can, preserve these religious practices.
0: Kurt's faith was driven deep underground. Even after emancipation, the revival movement was feared as taboo. It's a miracle that anything's left today.
2: There is this sort of ignorance around revivalism. Mm-hmm. But there is also the factor of fear. I've seen a bill in 1931 that was proposed to the colonial government at the time, prohibiting the practice of revivalism on the grounds that it contributed to mental insanity. At that time in Jamaica's history, there was a rise in the numbers of persons being committed to the mental asylum. A significant amount of that were black people.
3: You just really touched on a nerve for a second, because my grandma was institutionalized at Bellevue.
2: But if I may say, though, that revivalism actually contributed to the reverse. Because Jamaicans have been using spirituality to cope with the harsh realities of plantation systems that would have caused inherent trauma that we are still recovering from today. While our bodies were shackled, but our spirits were not. And it is a spirit that has kept Africans and African Jamaicans alive even to this very day.
3: It created such a problem for Africans and faith for the colonial powers.
2: This is a group of people that have gone through verbal abuse, physical abuse. They have gone through instances of mutilation. They have faced ridicule. They have been beaten. They have been raped. They have been torn from families. Spirit within revivalism gives us that sort of energy, you know, to push through difficult situations. And that is one of the main factors that has allowed the movement to survive until today.
0: You're listening to the documentary on the BBC World Service. I'm Nick Davis, and for Heart and Soul, we're on a journey to the sacred heart of Jamaican revivalism. Wattown is a twisting couple of hours' drive from my home in Kingston. And on this day each year, this is where revivalists gather to climb a winding hill path.
2: It starts at the foot of the hill, where you will see a sign with Psalm 24 on it. And what happens is that revivalists would line up in a single file, and they would repeat that psalm. After repeating that psalm, they would then progress up the hill with a hymn.
0: A long line snakes up the winding narrow path to the sacred site at the top.
2: A band start arriving at Wattown from as early as 6 a.m. There are bands who come and sleep over the night before for Wattown the following morning.
0: Each church group or band wears their own colours, and it's an incredible sight.
2: The colours are important because the colours represent the particular messengers or message that you have taken to Wattown. So you wear the uniform as a sort of tribal mark, per se, or an identity of the community that you are a part of. The uniform serves as a form of spiritual protection. You know, the uniforms are usually consecrated before they are worn.
4: Joy to the world! The Lord is God!
0: Men and women wear brightly coloured turbans, tunics, trousers and dresses. It's a sea of yellows and reds, blues and greens, and the band nearest to me now, they're in purple.
2: This is burgundy that's being worn, right? Burgundy in revivalism is referred to as the Maroon Order, which, of course, those enslaved Africans that would have escaped slavery and formed free villages within the mountains, right? So they're what we refer to as nations in revivalism. And oftentimes these colors are worn to represent those nations. Some of the revivalists at Watton were wearing madras, the madras flag.
3: Yep, yep.
2: That is from the East Indians who would have come to the island. And of course, during that era, the early 1840s, they incorporated the madras. Because remember now that before colonialism, Indians were trading with Africans long before. So the Africans who came were already familiar with the madras fabric. So it was easy for them to incorporate it within their everyday practices.
0: Each band stops before the final push to circle a small flagpole.
2: They will go in a circle, in an anti-clockwise motion, symbolizing that African philosophy around the continuity of life, symbolizing the belief in community. Within that circle, you have what we call the band's leader. That person within the center of the bands is the one that at that point communicating with the spirit. And what happens is that those on the periphery would then look at the one in the center and mimic the movement. So there is that call and response in bodily movements as well as sounds that are being made. And it is through that sort of musical chant that you then begin to, as we say, journey in the spiritual realm.
0: There are chalk symbols marked in the ground.
2: These markings are referred to as seals, which are a sort of point of departure to communicate with the other side, with the spirit world and so on. And within these seals, there are codes, there are messages. So once you begin to drill and to chant on these markings, they are then unlocked to reveal certain messages coming from the spirit world. And it's also a part of the coding system of revivalism. There's always been that perception that what the colonizers don't know, they can't destroy.
0: The air's filled with a joyous sound clash as the pilgrims drill to open themselves to receive the spirits.
2: And then there is a crescendo or a build-up. And there are times when they would rest, they rest singing for a while and begin to chant. So you'll hear the guttural sounds, movement of the feet and so on. It is believed that emphasis is placed on the groaning. Because it is actually the groaning that will then take you through the spiritual realms. The groaning serves as a sort of guide or compass that allows you to move through the spirit world.
0: Worship the Lord. Inside the chapel is hot. The atmosphere is electric. You can almost feel it in the air.

0: 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By continuing to listen, you verify that you qualify within one of these categories. Thank you for listening to WKAR Radio Reading Service from Michigan State University.
1: In the church, to let me say, the messengers or the spirits that reside in the church, to also let those spirits be aware that they are present on this side. So there's a sort of spirit work happening in the church, and that sort of spiritual anticipation for the bands that are then being received in the church.
2: Calls and shouts go up as the spirits speak. Spontaneous dancing in circles breaks out as people chant and praise God.
1: Turning, the anti-clockwise turning, is symbolic in terms of removing whatever malevolent forces that may be around you, or unwelcome spirits that may be traveling with you. So that anti-clockwise turning of the body is to get rid of that sort of negative aura or energy around you.
2: Because of the work done by Kurt and the team, it got UNESCO recognition. The significance of the Wat Town pilgrimage will never be forgotten.
1: There is a way in which African cultural practices are seen as mere entertainment. And it is okay to take it on stage. It is okay to sit, you know, and watch a performance. But once one gets too close to experiencing it, to acknowledging the philosophy and really the spirituality of it, then there is some sort of withdrawal where that is concerned. It's coming out of the era of colonization, where Africans were taught to stay away from those practices. They were stripped of their identity. They were stripped of their language and cultural practices. Revivalism itself, as this religious movement, has also evolved. So revivalism started out with everyday working class people. And today you have people within very high spaces in society, influential spaces, who are now revivalists. You have revivalists who are doctors, lawyers, and so on, who are working to also push the movement forward in terms of a national recognition and in terms of its legitimacy. Revivalism cannot simply be regarded as a Christian denomination. It is too complex than that. So there are elements of Christianity, there are elements of African spirituality, there are elements of Hinduism, elements of Chinese spirituality. So revivalism for me is not a Christian denomination. It has elements of Christianity. With great pride, I say that revivalism is a folk religion that came from the people of Jamaica.
2: 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The programme was presented by me, Nick Davis. The producer was Matt O'Donoghue, and the executive producer, Rajiv Gupta. Until next time, thanks for listening.
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0: Coming up on The Arts Hour with me, Nikki Beadie, American author Tayari Jones, the international best-selling novelist of An American Marriage, talks to me about her latest and incredibly transportative novel, Kin.
1: Kin is really a novel about the family that we choose. I believe you can tell more about a person by who they choose to let into their hearts.
0: U.S. author and Oscar-winning screenwriter Charlie Kaufman discusses how poetry inspires and appears in most of his films. Singer Jill Scott talks about how her home, Philadelphia, has been a hotbed for hip-hop talents. And the French screen star Isabelle Huppert discusses playing the richest woman in the world. Also on the show, we hear from Lynn King, the all-important translator of this year's International Booker Prize-winning novel Taiwan Travelogue. And there's desert rock from the Malian band Tamekrest. All that and more coming up on The Arts Hour. BBC News with Danielle Yawovietska. The Israeli military says it's expanding ground operations against Hezbollah militants in southern Lebanon beyond the Litani River, which lies about 30 kilometres north of the border. They've repeated their call for everyone south of the Zahrani River to leave a further 10 kilometres into Lebanese territory. The warning comes after Israel confirmed it had taken Beaufort Castle, a medieval crusader stronghold. Lina Sinjab is in Beirut.
2: The Israelis are advancing every day into Lebanon and taking more territories, expanding what they call a buffer zone, which now moved to be a combat zone. This castle, along with the city of Tyre as well, they are historical sites that have been under attack. There has been some damage to this castle. It's a 900-year-old Crusader one. It's the highest location in the south, where it gives the Israelis like a point of overlook. Looking the whole of South and monitoring any action.
3: The U.S. military says it's carried out another deadly strike on a suspected drug trafficking boat in the Eastern Pacific, killing three men as part of an expanding campaign. The attack follows a series of similar strikes over recent weeks, targeting vessels along major smuggling routes between North and South America. People in Colombia go to the polls on Sunday to elect a new president. President Gustavo Petro can't seek re-election, but the vote is being seen as a key test of his policies. Here's the BBC's Luis Fajardo.
4: The candidate who's supported by the government, his left-wing presidential candidate Iván Cepeda, he's a former human rights lawyer, and he has been supporting a continuation of the left-wing policies of the current government, while the hard right-wing candidate Abelardo de las Priella is a criminal defense lawyer who's known as a flamboyant presence in social media. He flaunts his wealth, he goes around in private jets, and he has said he's going to take a very strong security stance against left-wing rebels and other illegal armed groups in the country.
3: French police have detained several hundred people after violent clashes erupted when thousands of football fans poured onto the streets after Paris Saint-Germain beat Arsenal in the Champions League football final in Budapest. James Waterhouse reports from Paris.
5: From the moment Arsenal missed the penalty to hand PSG the Champions League trophy, fireworks started exploding throughout central Paris. However, after accusations of being caught off guard last year when two people died after the team also won, the police presence this time was muscular. 22,000 officers were deployed across France, with 8,000 in Paris. Several businesses were damaged, say police, as fans, mostly teenagers, poured into the capital streets. Tear gas was occasionally deployed, but the scenes were mostly of genuine celebration.
3: You're listening to The World News from the BBC. Japan's defense minister has rejected Chinese accusations that it's pursuing a new militarism, instead criticizing Beijing for expanding its own forces. Speaking at a regional defense summit, Shinjiro Koizumi argued it was China that should be of concern, with what he said was its huge arsenal of nuclear weapons and bombers. His comments are some of the sharpest yet from Japan. Malaysia has criticized major world powers for their lack of support after its deal with Norway for a naval missile system collapsed. A dispute arose after Norway revoked export approvals for certain technologies. Malaysia's defense minister, Mohammed Khalid Nordin, criticized what he called double standards. Norway says it had not meant to target Malaysia, but was introducing tighter export control regulations. Scientists say they've discovered a new species of fungus growing in Britain, which they believe is having a positive impact on the environment. They say it attacks and destroys heath star moss, an aggressive invader that's been smothering hillsides and gardens, choking out native plants and wildlife. Researchers hope the new fungus will help restore damaged habitats across the UK. George Grief from the National Museum of Wales says the fungus is a rare and welcome fight back by nature against an invasive species.
6: I haven't heard of any other instances where that's happened, so it could genuinely be quite a rare phenomenon of kind of the British environment fighting back against this moss to try and restore balance. There's actually just one group of very closely related mosses that this fungus grows on, so it's not a threat to other trees and other wildlife as far as we know.
3: A Kanye West concert in Italy has been cancelled because of concerns over public order and safety. West, now known as Ye, was due to perform at a festival in the city of Reggio Emilia in July. The city's prefect stopped the gig after the local Jewish community expressed concern over previous anti-Semitic remarks made by West. BBC World News.
0: Hello and welcome to the Arts Hour from the BBC World Service. I'm Nikki Beattie, bringing you a star-studded lineup of global guests and some cultural companionship with the very best arts and culture conversation from across the BBC and beyond. I'm thrilled to say that we have the mighty American author Tayari Jones in the studio with us today. International best-selling novelist of an American marriage fame. We'll be talking about her latest and incredible transportative novel, Kin, one of the most anticipated books of 2026. Also on the show, writer and director Charlie Kaufman discusses poetry. Singer Jill Scott remembers her chance meeting with fellow musical Philadelphians The Roots. French screen star Isabelle Huppert talks about playing the richest woman in the world. And we hear from Lynn King, the all-important translator of this year's International Booker Prize-winning novel, Taiwan Travelogue. Joining us for this joyous journey across the world of arts is this week's cultural critic, Guy Lodge. I'm going to ask you about Cannes in a moment. First, though, welcome back to the Arts Hour, Tayari.
1: Thank you. It's so good to be here again.
0: And you've been traveling, I think, the US, Australia, Europe with your new book. Have you had time to consume any other culture that you maybe like to recommend to the world?
1: Well, since I've been on planes so much, I've been doing a lot of reading. And I finished a wonderful novel called How to Commit a Post-Colonial Murder.
0: Is this Nina?
1: Yes, Nina McConaughey.
0: Yes.
1: It's a fabulous novel. It's a slim book. It's only about 150 pages. It's one of those novels that is about young people, but for adults. It's about two Indian American girls. Their mother's family comes to town from India, and a lot of things happen and someone gets killed. But it broke my heart in the very best way. It was so moving, and it was a love letter to Gen X. And it really complicates our understandings about belonging, immigration, citizenship. I think it's the perfect novel for this moment we're in, when people are policing borders in a way that completely lacks nuance. I was weeping on the plane.
0: Huge recommendation. Thank you for that.
7: I'm sold.
0: Yes, me too. Guy, you're just back from the Cannes Film Festival. It's probably the most important film festival in the world. In your role as chief film critic for Variety, did you see anything there that you want to recommend as your cultural pick this week?
7: I did. My absolute favourite thing I saw in Cannes this year was the new film by the Japanese filmmaker Ryusuke Hamaguchi, who people might remember made a film called Drive My Car a few years ago that won the Oscar. It's his first film and made outside his home country, so it's kind of a story of French-Japanese fusion, and it's set mostly in Paris.
0: In English or in Japanese?
7: In French and Japanese, okay. And a little bit of English, and the way the languages shift is very important to kind of the narrative and the characters. And it centers on a French care home director played by Virginie Efira, the French actress, who is trying a new kind of more humane technique of elder care, and she meets and befriends an experimental Japanese theater director played by the wonderful actress Tao Okamoto.
0: Right.
7: And they unexpectedly find a kind of professional bond in the way they do things. It's a really unusual, beautiful kind of film about friendship, about kind of cultural exchange and how we, yeah, how we find each other across different kind of boundaries and challenges. And I was genuinely moved to tears by it, as was pretty much everyone else in the room. It's called All of a Sudden, or Soudain in French.
0: Soudain, love that. Two wonderful recommendations. Thank you both so much. Also, apparently it was a quieter Cannes Film Festival this year. Did you feel that? Do you have any insights?
7: I think it was just people often talking in, you know, very dramatic terms like Hollywood snubs Cannes.
0: Yes,
7: Cannes
0: I saw
7: snubs
0: this.
7: Hollywood.
0: Yes.
7: And I think people were saying that this year because there was a reduced American presence in particular. Usually Cannes will, you know, host at least one big blockbuster premiere like a Top Gun Maverick, which is not what I go to Cannes for, but it does kind of help with the media coverage, a bit of kind of star sparkle at Cannes. But sometimes it's a matter of timing. You know, the right films aren't ready at the right time. Sometimes studios are cautious because they think maybe Cannes reviews won't be the best thing for a particular, you know, film that they have coming up this summer. So I think it was a bit of all those things. I'm sure America will be back in force next year.
0: Thank you for your balance on that. Thank you both. The American auteur Charlie Kaufman was at this year's Cannes Film Festival too, not premiering a film, but rather attempting to sell one which is due to go into production next year. Shouldn't have been hard, as he's the Academy Award-winning screenwriter behind highly original films, being John Malkovich, Eternal Sunshine of the Spotless Mind with Jim Carrey and Kate Winslet, Adaptation, Nicolas Cage and Meryl Streep. And as a director, he made Synecdoche, New York, the animated Anomalisa, and I'm Thinking of Ending Things. Well, recently, he's been working on short films with the Canadian poet Ever HD, the most recent being How to Shoot a Ghost, which features Jessie Buckley, the Best Actress Oscar winner this year for Hamnet. Charlie Kaufman spoke to another poet, Len Penny, on BBC Scotland, and she asked him about the use of poetry in his films.
8: I don't think it's ever intentional, but it does show up a lot. Every movie, almost every movie that I've done has some sort of reference to poetry. Yeah, so it's a thing. I don't know how it happens. I don't know why it happens, but it seems to be something I'm drawn to.
9: And Charlie, do you ever write your own poetry?
8: I try. I don't think I'm very good.
9: I think all poets feel that way.
8: I wouldn't call myself a poet. I aspire to it, but I'm not. I mean, I think that's one of the things that I love about poetry is that it does something that I don't feel capable of doing. And I'm a bit envious of it as a skill or a talent or whatever it is.
9: I think there's parallels within poetry and perhaps short filmmaking, because there's a brevity of storytelling and a conciseness that exists within both forms. And I was wondering if you feel that way when you produce or you make or you write or you direct a short film in comparison to maybe a longer form content, if the brevity and the shortness and the tightness of the canvas helps or aids in any way in the telling of a story.
8: I definitely, with the two short films that I've done with Eva, was trying to sort of find some sort of parallel visually to what the poetry is in those films. So it was a goal for me to sort of figure out how I could do something that was a bit of a companion to the written word that's being recited. So yes, and I think the shortness of it allows or forces you to sort of be somewhat efficient, which I think poetry has to be. And also there's an opportunity there that you don't have in a more expensive project to be unconventional, because there's not a great deal of money at stake and no one's expecting to make any money on a short film.
0: Charlie Kaufman. Our cultural critic today is Guy Lodge. Guy, thoughts on Charlie's short films?
7: I mean, I love them. He's obviously, Charlie Kaufman has always been kind of in his own world, like back from, you know, the days of Being John Malkovich and Adaptation. But I feel in recent years he's gone in an even more kind of experimental mode. And I think the poetry collaboration makes a lot of sense for him.
0: Tayari, your work is often described as poetic and you have such an ear for voice and turns of phrase. Have you ever written more formal poetry?
1: You know, I accept that there's some things that are beyond my sphere. And I appreciate poetry and many of my favorite people are poets.
0: Yeah.
1: But for me, I don't do well in the short form. I admire people that can work on such a small canvas because the bar of accomplishment is the same. If you write a short story, you have to do the same amount of character development that you do in a novel, but you have only a fraction of the time to do it.
0: Yeah.
1: So my hat is off to short story writers, short filmmakers, poets. But for me, if it's fewer than 300 pages, I don't know what to do about it.
0: When are we going to see film adaptations of your novels on screen? Because they've been optioned, haven't they?
1: They have been optioned, but it's a long road from being optioned to being on the screen. You know, I wrote a screenplay along with Brandon Jacobs Jenkins, who's a playwright. We wrote a screenplay for An American Marriage, but it's like we've done our part. And now it's up to powers that are much larger than us. When you think about it, a book is a very low-risk enterprise for a publishing company. All they need is some paper, some glue, they need a cover. That's it. And then you have a book in the world. But a movie requires so many investors, so much money that any little thing can derail it because of the risk factor. It's an entirely different world from publishing. And I have just decided that that is not what I do. And you have to be willing to let it go. Because if you try to write a new book while you're consumed with writing a screenplay for your old book, it's like trying to find love and your ex still lives with you.
7: Yeah.
1: You got to put the ex out.
0: I just love that. Thank you both so much. You're listening to the BBC World Service, from a filmmaker inspired by poetry to a poet inspired by music, now on the Arts Hour. Jill Scott began her creative life as a spoken word artist before being encouraged to sing by hip-hop collective The Roots in the 1990s, when Philadelphia in the United States was a hotbed for creativity. Their shared city is an inspiration for her latest album, which has just dropped over a decade since her last. Called To Whom This May Concern, it showcases Jill's collaborative approach. On the track Northside, for example, there are words from fellow Philadelphian Tierra Whack, and the album is produced by the legendary DJ Premier, who's worked with Drake, Eminem, and Christina Aguilera. Unsurprisingly, it was this track that stood out for the BBC's Ramesh Ranganathan. When I stack my papers, when I deal with these men, none of them could ever be me. J-I-L-L-S-C-O-T-T. In the place to be.
10: It is really by any means necessary when it comes to telling a story. So if I have to do Gregorian chant in order to get the message across, and that's what I'm going to do. And I'm going to do it to the best of my ability.
7: Yeah.
10: I met DJ Premier on the street in Japan.
7: Right.
10: I was looking for fans. I turn around and there he is. This is DJ Premier, like beloved. And he's talking to me. And he says, I've always wanted to do an album with you, Joey. And I was like, what? Me? And we exchanged numbers. We talked. We clicked. It was easy. I spent some time in his studio. Time has passed. He's still sending me tracks. And this is what it felt like. It felt like The Wiz meets The Hood, and the flowers are singing in the background, and it's joyful, but it's classic hip hop as well.
7: Yeah.
10: And I wanted to let people know that no matter where you come from, you can, you absolutely can do everything that you dream about. So I found that my favorite MC out of North Philadelphia. And we bonded together. She was wide open to it. She's a very silly individual. Really, a whole fool.
7: Really?
10: And hilarious every day. So we had a good time together. And we created Northside. N-O-R-F. Side. Won't take no different amounts. Okay, I think I finally figured it out. I am the
7: greatest, always in the latest, like Lawrence. So pardon my arson. Now, obviously, you're talking about Philly, Northside of Philly. Philadelphia, it punches above its weight class in terms of creativity and the artists it's put out there, right? It's pretty amazing.
10: Yeah.
7: I know that you're a long-time collaborator with The Roots, who are like one of my favorites of all time. I've got them tattooed on my arm.
10: Stop it.
7: I have. I love them so much. Do you mind talking a little bit about how you ended up being a collaborator with them?
10: I had a boyfriend He introduced me to the roots music.
11: Right.
10: I didn't know that the guys on South Street that was out there, you know, playing on the corner sounded really good with an upright bass sometimes and the drums. And then that guy was rapping. I would walk by and be like, they are good. And that was it. I didn't know they had a record. And the record that I heard was Do You Want More? That changed everything. I fell in love. This is fantastic. So jazz driven and so many thoughts. It was exciting. Then one day I'm at a poetry reading and the guy from the street, he comes over to me and he says, he's the one with the hair that plays the drums. He says, do you write hooks? I said, yes. And that was a lie. But I wanted to go wherever he was going.
11: Right.
10: Because those are the guys from the people on the street. So I say, yes. I go in to the studio. Scott Storch is there. He comes with da da da da da da da da da da da da da da. I heard it. I said, that's nice. And I wrote something. I recorded it. And then we went out to dinner. I didn't know that they were going to love it. So they love it. They've created a whole song around it that went on to win a Grammy, which meant that's my entryway. I am now

0: the wonderful Jill Scott. With me on today's Arts Hour are film critic Guy Lodge and author and professor Tayari Jones. Tayari, just as Jill did for Philly, as an unofficial ambassador for Atlanta and ATLians.
1: That is pronounced ATLians.
0: Ah, thank you.
1: Like Atlanta alien, ATLian.
0: ATLian. Gotcha. And ATLians, to quote Outkast. Who and what would you point us towards in terms of music or other works of art from your home city?
1: You know, I think I'm going to have to, of course, come back to Outkast, because when Outkast famously at the Source Awards said the South has something to say, It captured kind of a sense of cultural pride in Atlanta. And it was such an important moment because this was a conversation between Black people. Because, you know, with the Great Migration, there was this sense that the North was a place of sophistication and the South was a place of kind of rural backwater, backwards. Mm. And so when Andre said the South has something to say, it claimed Atlanta and the whole South, but specifically Atlanta, as a place for artists.
0: Yeah.
1: So I have to start by shouting out Outkast. But also we have a lot of incredible visual art. We have Fahamu Peku, and we have the late Radcliffe Bailey, who I think did a wonderful job of establishing kind of an ancestral connection between, you know, modern day, modern people, and maybe just two or three generations back in a way that was very literal and yet also elevating.
0: Lovely. Thank you so much. Guy, you're a big Jill Scott fan. Thoughts on the new album?
2: I think it's great. I think it's the album that feels most herself that I think she's recorded in a while and really free. I've loved her right from, you know, her debut in the early 2000s. I think I was in college at the time.
0: Yeah.
2: Who is Jill Scott?
0: Yeah, I love
2: Sounds
0: that album.
2: Volume 1. And I loved the way she kind of fused, you know, old school soul with hip hop and her own spoken word background. I think she sort of stood out from, you know, there was that wave of new soul singers, they were called at the time, like, you know, Erykah Badu and Macy Gray and India Ari. And I loved them all, but I thought Jill Scott, I think her poetic background gave her something different lyrically from the others. And I think the lyricism on this album is fantastic. I love the diversity of the music. There's a bit of Afrobeat in there on some tracks as well.
0: And it's been very summery here, so it's a perfect summer album too. Thank you both so much. You're listening to The Arts Hour from the BBC World Service. Isabelle Huppert is probably the very definition of a French movie star. She's had a record 23 films in competition at the Cannes Film Festival. In fact, it was there that her latest film, The Richest Woman in the World, premiered last year. It's based on the true story of Marianne Ferrer, the billionaire heiress to the L'Oreal Cosmetics Company. When she meets an unpolished but charismatic younger man, an ambiguous relationship emerges, which brings into question the enormous fortune that she's sitting on. When Isabelle Huppert spoke to Jason DeRosso on ABC Radio National's The Screen Show, he observed that she seems to be drawn to playing complicated, sometimes incomprehensible characters like Marianne. Here's what she said.
3: Well, I try to make her as comprehensible as possible and try to make the viewer understanding why she was attracted to this man and why he was attracted to her. Because, I mean, there was a reciprocity in that relationship. And obviously, she was very smart and she wanted some a good life and some good moments. I mean, she's not sort of like a victim, and it's not like she was unhappy. She's the richest woman in the world, and she's certainly, in a way, she's happy, but it's a door open to a new dimension of life for her.
4: Yeah, I was wondering about what she found in him, because, of course, this is a character who's very coarse, vulgar, but he's a lot of fun.
3: Certainly, yes, there is some kind of vulgarity, and she likes that. She's excited by this, because she has a great sense of humor, and that's all. But then the situation, it starts more like a comedy and then gradually goes more into like a Shakespearean tragedy when family interests and economical reasons are being involved. So it makes the situation much more tricky and edgy.
4: Finally, this does have a comedic element to it. I get the feeling you enjoy comedy. I mean, you've done so many heavy, very dark films, but I get the feeling you have a sense of humor. There's something comic in so many of your films, I think.
3: Yeah, I think there is something comic in all the films in a way. I mean, behind comedy, you always have drama, and behind drama, you always have comedy. And it's really something I never really cared, doing comedies or doing dramas. For me, it's always, even in The Piano Teacher, for example, you do have many moments of humor. So you can always put this in all films, drama in comedy and comedy in dramas.
0: Isabelle Huppert, talking about the richest woman in the world. Guy, you've seen the film. What are your thoughts? And tell us about her performance.
2: I think, I mean, it's really the film is a showcase for her performance. I think the film itself is, you know, a reasonably kind of compelling kind of corporate thriller, almost quite televisual in a lot of ways. And she elevates it to the level of cinema. Everything Isabelle Huppert does, I always find compelling. She's so unpredictable as an actress. She has this reputation often for playing chilly, quite sort of formal characters. But I think that's actually a mischaracterization of her, because there's always a real kind of wit and sexuality to what she does.
0: And didn't she give an award to Barbara Streisand in Cannes?
2: She did at the closing ceremony. And every year Cannes gives out a couple of so-called honorary Palme d'Or to various film legends. And Barbara Streisand was the choice this year. And sadly, she could not attend the ceremony in person. I believe she had a foot injury.
0: Oh.
2: She gave a thank you speech via video. But Isabelle Huppert gave a really long and impassioned speech about Streisand's career. And clearly, you know, Isabelle Huppert is a massive Barbara Streisand fan. And so you learn something new every day.
0: Can you remember what she was wearing? Because, of course, I will look at that before I look at anything else.
2: I do actually recall she was wearing a kind of sequined black gown with a white collar trim.
0: So, oh,
2: yeah.
0: Sounds classy.
2: As always with Huppert.
0: Was there anything truly abysmal on red carpets that you spotted? Or wouldn't you say?
2: I had queries about the giant duvet that Demi Moore was wearing at the closing ceremony. She had a lovely green gown, and then it was sort of accessorized with this blue kind of, I guess you'd call it an opera coat, but it was so puffy, it really did look like a duvet that she wrapped around her because it was cold, and it really wasn't. But what do I know?
0: You've created a nice visual for us. Thank you both. That's it for part one of the show, but don't go away. Coming up, I'll be talking to Tayari Jones about her affecting new novel, Kin. The Arts Hour's back after this.
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0: Still to come on the Arts Hour with me, Nikki Bady, my conversation with the Atlantan author, Tayari Jones, about her hotly anticipated new novel, Kin. We hear from the translator of this year's International Booker Prize, Lynn King. And there's music from Marlene van Tammerkrest. All that and more still to come on the Arts Hour.
1: BBC News with Charles Carroll. The Israeli military says it's expanding ground operations against Iranian-backed Hezbollah militants in southern Lebanon beyond the Litani River in response to Hezbollah's drone and missile attacks into northern Israel. They've repeated their call for everyone south of the Zahrani River to leave, a further 10 kilometres into Lebanese territory. US media are reporting that President Trump has made amendments to the latest draft of a deal to end the war with Iran. Official sources say Mr. Trump has hardened his terms and that the proposal has been sent to Tehran. The US military says that it's carried out another deadly strike on a suspected drug trafficking boat in the Eastern Pacific, killing three men. Washington is expanding a campaign against what it calls narco-terrorist networks. Colombians go to the polls today in a presidential election focused on tackling violence driven by rival armed groups competing over cocaine smuggling routes. The current left-wing leader, Gustavo Petro, cannot seek re-election, but the vote is being seen as a key test of his policies. Health officials in Sao Paulo state in Brazil say they're investigating a suspected Ebola case. The patient, recently returned from the Democratic Republic of Congo, is being kept in isolation. If confirmed, it would be the first case outside Africa in the latest outbreak. Japan's defense minister has rejected Chinese accusations that it's pursuing a new militarism. Shinjiro Koizumi told a regional defense summit in Singapore that it was China that should be of concern with what he called Beijing's huge arsenal of nuclear weapons and bombers. And organizers say that Donald Trump is to headline events commemorating the United States' 250th anniversary next month after several performers scheduled to appear in the celebration withdrew. The Great American State Fair is to take place in Washington over 16 days. BBC News.
0: Welcome back to the Arts Hour from the BBC World Service with me, Nikki Bady. And if you've only just joined us, here's what you missed in the first half of the show. Director and screenwriter Charlie Kaufman on how he draws on poetry for his films. Singer-songwriter Jill Scott recalled her collaboration with hip-hop legends The Roots. And French actor Isabelle Huppert on playing the richest woman in the world. Coming up, we'll hear from the translator of this year's International Booker Prize, Lynn King. There's Desert Blues from Malian band Tammerkrest, and still with me in the Arts Hour studio is our cultural critic Guy Lodge and writer Tayari Jones, who we turn the Arts Hour spotlight on to now. A bit of background for you. Tayari is one of the most important and beloved contemporary voices in American fiction. She's celebrated for writing with emotional insight about race, class, love, the fragile architecture of family life in the American South. Her best-selling and award-winning novel, An American Marriage, was chosen by Oprah Winfrey for her prestigious book club and was championed by former US President Barack Obama. Her latest novel, Kin, is an expansive, emotionally layered story of two motherless girls, Venice or Nisi and Annie, who are on lifelong journeys from cradle friends to adulthood to find the families that they yearn for. It's a story about friendship and sisterhood, found family, and the complexities of being a woman in the American South during the Jim Crow era. Tayari, tell me a little bit about the title of the book and what you feel about found family.
2: Kin is really a novel about the family that we choose. And it's so important because when you think about our found family, these are people to whom we are constantly renewing our vows of connection. So I believe you can tell more about a person by who they choose to let into their hearts. And so it's a story of best friends, two girls who've known each other since they were infants. And even though their lives go in really different directions, the fact that they each are part of the other's origin is why they are inseparable. And these relationships, I think, are underexplored because there's this, I feel like there's this ongoing myth that women cannot get along. And this is a love story. Friendships are the other love stories in our lives.
0: Do you have a cradle friend?
2: You know what? I do not, actually. But I do have people I've been friends with since I was, say, 6 years old.
0: Yeah.
2: But Annie and Niecy have been friends since they were pre-verbal. And I think that trumps what the friends you make when you're older. But I do remember the first time I made a friend that my mother did not choose for me.
0: Oh.
2: I was a little girl. And a new girl came to class, and the teacher said to her, "You should sit next to Tiari. She's gregarious." I didn't know what that word meant, but I was proud of it. And I knew that it was my job to kind of usher this new girl into, you know, into the school. And I remember that as a moment of my growing up, because I had chosen to be there for this person.
0: Is she still in your life, this little
2: girl? Oh, absolutely.
0: Oh, wonderful.
2: We went to college together. We've been together forever.
0: That's amazing. Kin is steeped in the atmosphere of the American South. What are the emotional tools that you use to write the South as a lived emotional reality rather than just a setting?
2: Well, you know, one, I live in Atlanta. I was born there, and so the physical landscape was familiar to me, because many of the things I write about, even though they took place in the 50s, were still around when I was growing up in the 70s. The harder thing was capturing the emotional landscape of being a woman, a Black woman in the 1950s. You know, because even though there is the specter of Jim Crow everywhere, you can't let our modern day shock at discrimination keep us from capturing the real human connections between people. People still fell in love. People still had ambition. You know, people still struggled with sexuality, all of these things, despite Jim Crow.
0: The novel begins in sort of 1941 Honeysuckle, Louisiana. That's the town. What did you do to research that era, that particular place in your mind?
2: Well, there's some kind of practical things, like going to the archives and looking up catalogs just to see what people would buy, what people would desire. And I discovered that you could order an entire house from a catalog.
0: What?
3: Really?
2: They would deliver all the pieces to your house, and you could, you know,
0: you build your house
2: like IKEA, but the whole house.
3: Wow.
2: But also, I was struck by, this is a strange detail, but I was struck by the tyranny of undergarments.
0: Oh.
2: It felt like a metaphor for the way women's lives.
0: Mm.
2: Yes. All of this constriction, this kind of enforced uniformity of body. I believe that the long line girdle is a chastity belt. So I used that to kind of think outward.
0: Yeah.
2: And then this, I talked to the older people in my life who are notoriously tight-lipped about their own experience, but I have found they're more than happy to tell you other people's business. So I leaned on that. And then finally, this is so not like me. I am not one of those writers who say, "Oh, I'm just a vessel. You know, the story came to me." But Nikki, I was a vessel. The story came to me.
0: And what did you find out or know about gay love stories at that time in Louisiana? We're talking about women with women.
2: What it occurred to me is this. Statistically speaking, if you're going to have a story set where a whole town are characters, someone is going to be gay.
0: Mm-hmm.
2: And so that was the biggest hurdle, because I feel that we act like gay people were invented in the 1980s.
3: Mm.
2: And so then I thought, okay, were they to be two women in love, how would they live? And so I chose to make the local school teacher and the midwife, two people who provide something indispensable to the culture. You need a midwife. The midwife says, you know, when a woman is in labor, all she cares about is whether I can help her, not how I live my life. So in that way, it's a portrait of people being integrated into the community. But there's also a bittersweetness, because they feel like they have to earn their keep, and you shouldn't have to earn your place in your community.
0: I wanted to ask you about the word trifling. Annie's mother is described as trifling. So they look it up in Webster's dictionary and they find a dessert comparison like trifle. Tell me about that word, trifling.
2: The word trifling is one of the words that linguists use to argued that African-American vernacular speech is in fact a language rather than a dialect, because a word that is untranslatable is one of the boxes you have to tick to say this is in fact a language. And trifling is, it's a word that means a lot of things. It can mean just someone who is kind of lazy and cuts corners. For example, a person who puts lotion only on the parts of their body that will show, that is trifling behavior.
0: Now, we need to explain that lotion on a dark skin makes it glossy and gorgeous. Without it, it would look ashy.
2: Ashy, yes. Yeah. And so some people, trifling people, they'll just put some on the ankle, you know, on the hands. But, you know, a responsible person lotions her entire body. And another trifling thing is like Clyde. He's trifling. He's the kind of person to put on cologne when he should take a bath. Mm. All of these things, that's trifling. But yeah, also, it's larger things like Annie's mother is trifling because she has abandoned her child.
0: Yeah.
2: And there's no coming back from that. And so the meaning, the way that you use the word trifling, it's a lot in terms of tone. It's almost like those, you know, those tonal languages, those click languages.
0: Yes.
2: And the way that you can wield that word. And it wounds Annie every time that people say of her mother, just trifling.
0: Your books feel very lived in, not just emotionally, but socially. So there are textures of class, family expectation, Black Southern culture, ambition, respectability is a big thing. How much of that comes from observational memory, and how much is invention?
2: Well, you know, I did grow up in the Black respectable South, and I write about this middle class experience, but I find so many people talk about it with a certain contempt. Like Niecy aspires to be a housewife. Her mother-in-law is training her to be a housewife, and I understand that. I don't think that's necessarily just respectability for the sake of appearances.
0: Mm.
2: I mean, these women have historically worked as maids cleaning other people's houses. So to spend the day cleaning your own house is a kind of dignity. Mm. And so I wanted to tease out these kinds of, these contradictions and compromises, because of course the question is this: you don't want to be a maid in someone else's house caring for someone else's children, but are you trading it for being a maid in your own home? And this is the complicated intersectional feminist question about this idea of being a wife.
0: Hattie Lee, who is Annie's birth mother, used peppermint oil to make sure that Annie didn't breastfeed. Where did that come from?
2: I feel like I just know that. I don't know.
0: But I didn't know that. Is that what you do to reject your child from your bosom?
2: I haven't rejected any children from my bosom.
0: I have
2: known that you can, that peppermint oil will repel the child. And also, if you put collard greens on the breast, it'll dry up the milk.
0: Will you describe what collard greens are?
2: Collard greens are, they're a staple of a southern diet.
0: Yeah, I think it's a very specific leafy green vegetable.
2: It's a leafy green, it's firm. So
0: yes,
2: it's not like spinach.
0: But it'll dry up your milk, ladies, if you need it to.
2: FYI.
3: I think in the UK, spring greens are the closest equivalent,
0: oh,
3: but they're not
0: one.
3: Quite the same.
0: Yes.
3: They're not quite as dark or as flavorful, I don't
0: you're
3: think.
0: Right. But, you're right, you're yeah. right. That's the equivalent. When Annie heads off to Memphis with Clyde and Bobo, we are talking about the older Annie now, by the way. There are mentions of the Green Book. For people who don't know, what was that?
2: The Green Book is a document, and you can still look at them in archives, that told Black travelers where it was safe to stay, you know, during segregation. But the thing that people don't think about with the Green Book, the only thing the Green Book tells you is whether or not it is safe. There are no Yelp reviews. There are no stars. It's only that it's safe. And I read that the Black baseball players, they had their, you know, a segregated league. And so when they would travel for their games, they had to use the Green Book to find out where the team could sleep. And they would very often end up staying in brothels, which didn't bother them.
0: Right.
2: But it was, you know, you can imagine at a brothel, they're not really policing the boundaries in
0: yes,
2: the same way.
0: Understood. Annie, at the age of 10, says, "Ain't no God." How did you get into the minds of these two young girls and the attitude of young Annie? Where did she come from?
2: Well, one thing, people often ask me, how is it that I write you know, the points of view of children so well. And I say, you know, I was a child myself for many years.
0: I know, but I don't remember what I was like. Because I was trying to think, when I was Annie's age, would I have said something like that? I couldn't access that.
2: Well, I just remember when I was a child, I had a lot of questions. That's what I remember. Two things I remember about childhood, having a lot of questions and feeling kind of frustrated at the lack of power. Like when I was little, I was very frustrated that I could not drive. It just seemed so
0: unfair.
2: You
0: too, Guy?
3: Yeah,
2: you can't go anywhere.
0: But you can remember all those things from being that sort of age.
2: I mean, the key to thinking about children's lives, it reminds me of a quote from Margaret Atwood who said, "Little children do not find one another to be cute. To each other, they are life-sized."
3: Yeah.
2: So you just have to remember them life-sized. What does it feel like to be this person who's smaller than other people? Children have their own secret culture. They have their own language. They have their own clothes. They have their own cuisine. And they live their whole lives in a Russian novel. And by this, I mean they live their whole lives in opposition to the regime of adults.
0: One of the things that you do so beautifully is, and I'll give you an example. So Venice goes to Spelman College in Atlanta, your alma mater. And I love the way that for readers who wouldn't know the importance of Spelman and its history, you gave us everything we needed to know by writing a little badinage between the characters. And in hearing what each of them had to say and their opinions, we get the larger picture. So you don't insult the intelligence of people who do know about Spelman. How did you arrive at, for example, that scene and that way of informing us?
2: You know, I feel like this back and forth about, you know, whether or not you can trust the fact that Spelman, a college for black women, was founded by two white women. That's an argument people are still having. I didn't have to reach deep for that, even though it's taking place, you know, 60 years ago, 70 years ago. It's an argument that's still taking place in the rituals of wearing the white dress, the uninterrupted white dress, black shoes.
0: Do you know about the uninterrupted white dress, Guy?
3: No.
0: Okay, let's talk. Will you explain that?
2: Very many black women's organizations, one of the requirements is for sacred days, you have to wear uninterrupted white. An uninterrupted white dress is all white, no zippers, no buttons, everything has to be white. And you know, people fought back about it, and especially now the white dress is associated with purity and all kinds of unprogressive thoughts. But when these customs originated in the 1800s, it was actually egalitarian because the white dress was something that everyone had. Mm. And the old cotton dress, you could bleach it and make it white again. Mm. And it's something you wore on special occasions. And so, I mean, that has endured. And you will see even today at Spelman College last month, imagine 1,000 black women, the oldest 104 years old, to the young girls just graduating, all in our uninterrupted white.
0: Niecy ends up in Atlanta and Annie in Memphis. What did those cities represent differently at that time?
2: Well, I will tell you what they represent to me at this time. We are bookends of civil rights. Martin Luther King was born in Atlanta. He was murdered in Memphis. So we are forever bound to Memphis. But Atlanta is considered like the more sophisticated. You know, Memphis has the music scene, the nightclubs, the bars. They're a little edgier than we are in Atlanta. Atlanta is known as the headquarters of the black bourgeoisie. And so when the two girls physically go on this journey to these two different destinations, there are two different lives that they live. But I don't believe that it's a never shall the twain meet. You can make connections with your friends if you want to.
0: And what sort of conversations with readers as you're on this global book tour have surprised you the most for the novel, Kim?
2: I have been surprised at how many women feel a hunger for their mothers, even if it not only people like Annie and Niecy whose mothers have died, but people who just felt, as Niecy says, I was tended to but never mothered.
0: Yes.
2: And this is a wound that people have, and I feel they come together reading this book. I mean, we've had like hugging sessions at the book signings. People have made friends in the line. It has become, the readers of this book have become their own sort of kin.
0: Teori Jones, thank you. You're staying with us for the rest of the show. And Kin is out now. And it is also available as a sublimely read audiobook. You're listening to The Arts Hour from the BBC World Service. I'm Nikki Beatty. The International Booker Prize for Fiction was set up to reward a novel originally written in a language other than English, with the £50,000 award money being split equally between the writer and their translator. That's about $67,000. The winner this year was the novel Taiwan Travelogue, the first book translated from Mandarin Chinese to win the International Booker Prize. The novel, which takes the form of a fictional translation of a rediscovered Japanese travel memoir, explores history, power, class, colonialism and love through the lens of two women on a culinary tour across Japan-controlled Taiwan in the 1930s. The novel was written by Yang Shuangxi and translated by Lin King. Lin King told the BBC's Kirsty Walk how they came to work together.
4: It was sort of serendipitous in that I'm from Taiwan. I grew up there. I was already in the US and working on a degree, a master's degree toward literary translation when I was introduced to Shuangxi. And, you know, luckily for me, she had just this new book out that didn't have a translator yet. So that's how I ended up working on the project.
5: But it was the first full-length novel you've ever translated. Was that daunting?
4: It was. I mean, I was also responsible for pitching the manuscript. We didn't have an agent for it. And so I was just really terrified that I wouldn't be able to hold up my end of the bargain and have the book published in English.
5: Not only that, the book is disguised as a translation of a rediscovered text by a Japanese writer. Indeed, when it was first published, some people actually believe that's what it was. So there's so many layers in the telling of this tale. Did that present challenges and opportunities to you as a translator?
4: Yeah, absolutely. Both, like you just said, the challenges, of course, being that then you, in translating a historical novel, you need a research the history, as well as hold up sort of the literary side of the bargain. You know, you want to make sure that it doesn't read like a history textbook. But the conceit of having this rediscovered text and having Shuangzi as a presence within the book in the original text, providing context for a contemporary reader, did open up this opportunity for any translator working on this book to then add their own voice to it, to not have to sort of erase their own presence.
5: As a young Taiwanese woman, how much of this history did you already know? And was there anything you discovered through translating the work?
4: Yeah, I think I, on my mother's side of the family, my grandparents were educated in Japan. My grandmother spent the first 7 years of her life in Japan, and it was a big shift for them to have to learn Mandarin Chinese sort of as children to adjust to this new system. So they had told me some personal experiences, but in terms of formally studying the history, that wasn't available for my generation. Taiwan was still, it was already a democracy when I was growing up, but, you know, in terms of writing its own history is very much still a work in progress. It still is a work in progress. So I certainly learned a lot from working on the book and from Shuangzi's research.
0: Lin King, translator of Taiwan Travelogue, this year's International Booker Prize winner. Still with me in the Arts Hour studio is the writer Teori Jones and our critic this week, Guy Lodge. Teori, your books have been translated into nearly 20 languages or maybe more. How does it feel to have your work filtered through another person's perspective?
2: You know, it's really just an exercise in trust because the translators will call the author and ask to explain certain words like trifling. But since I don't speak the language into which it's being translated, I have to trust that person. And I love that the Booker Prize shares the money equally between the translator and the original author, because I think they do the same amount of work.
0: Yes.
2: Because if the novel is poetic in English, it must also be poetic in Russian or whatever other language. And the person has to find the equivalent phrase. So it's not just something you could throw into ChatGPT and get a literal translation. It must also be an emotional translation. And it becomes a strange relationship because it's really about

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1: Missed in the dialogue or sometimes in the performance. So it's a real art, especially in film, because you have to compress the meaning. You're having to get those sort of two lines of dialogue on screen, you know, in a few seconds. And I think that's a really difficult art. So, yeah, shout out to the translators who have to juggle all of those jobs at once.
2: Thank you both. Finally, on today's Arts Hour, music from Northwest Africa. Tamekrest are a Malian rock band from a town on the border between Mali and Algeria, and their music is described as Saharan rock or desert blues. Their driving force is Usman Agmosa, who spoke to the BBC's Keris Matthews about how he writes their songs. And here he is with fellow bandmate Cedric Morel, acting as translator.
3: So generally, Usman takes his car, drive to the desert, to a place where he will be totally alone with his guitar. And it's here that the inspiration comes.
4: And he talks about the trouble of the Tamashek.
3: Yes, and this song is speaking about the troubles lived by the Tamashek since years and years now.
4: And was it always traditional to write the history of people and the history through music and song and to share in this way?
5: C'est traditionnel. Non, en fait, je crois que c'est un devoir avant tout. C'est quelque chose qui nous.
3: So it's not a tradition, but it has to be a voice of the people who can speak
4: and spread awareness to the world.
3: And it's important for him that the world know what happened to his people.
4: Well, let's hear, I think, is this Ada Oyanted? What does the title mean?
3: It's the area of Adar. And Adar is the area where Usman and Cher are coming from, in North Mali.
4: Yeah.
3: But Adar also means the mountain in Tamashek. So this area is a mountain area, so this is Adar.
4: Okay, let's take us there then. Thank you. Tamekrest live here in the BBC studios.
2: Music of Tamekrest. And that's it for this week's Arts Hour. Thank you for your ears, and thank you to both my guests, Tiari Jones and Guy Lodge. For now, from me, Nikki Baidy, studio managers Jackie Marjoram and Duncan Hannant, and producers Kieran Birmingham and Nikki Paxman, see you next week.

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2: Well, our correspondent Nicola Mundill joins us from the capital of Juba now.
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5: Coming up on the newsroom with me, Jannat Jalil. Israel expands its operations in southern Lebanon beyond the previous boundary it had set, the Litani River, seizing a Crusader-era castle. We hear how, despite being repeatedly targeted by Russian drones, bus drivers in Ukraine refuse to abandon their jobs.
6: We work like rats in a cage. We get attacked from every side, but we keep driving.
5: A rare example of the environment fighting back, the killer fungus targeting an aggressive moth.

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1: This fungus gives an opportunity to kind of save these unique moss landscapes that are homes for insects, fungi, other plants, mollusks.
0: And
2: this is all my visions, my memories. It's a passion for me.
0: The actor John Travolta talks about his first film as a director. That's after this bulletin.
3: BBC News with Danielle Yawovyetska. The Israeli military says it's expanding ground operations against Hezbollah militants in southern Lebanon beyond the Litani River. It's repeated its call for everyone south of the Zahrani River to leave, a further 10 kilometres into Lebanese territory. Lina Sinjab is in Beirut.
4: Hezbollah says they are retaliating to Israelis' constant violations of the ceasefire, and the Israelis continue attacking day in, day out, evacuation orders, advancing boots on the ground, occupying more land, and their justification is eliminate Hezbollah's threats on northern Israel. But between these two narratives, it's highest number of death casualties almost every day, displacement, evacuation orders, people losing homes and towns and villages. And there is no end in sight to this crisis.
3: US media are reporting that President Trump has made amendments to the latest draft of a possible preliminary deal to end the war with Iran. Official sources say Mr. Trump has hardened his terms and that the proposal has been sent to Tehran. Sebastian Usher reports from Jerusalem.
5: After anticipation once again rose in the past couple of days that a deal between the US and Iran was about to be closed, the latest reports in the US media suggest that momentum has once again ebbed. Official sources have told reporters that President Trump has hardened the terms of the agreement from the US side and a new framework has now been sent back to Iran. That suggests there could be days or even weeks of more negotiations before a final decision is made by either side to sign up to any deal.
3: Malaysia has criticised major world powers for their lack of support after its deal with Norway for a naval missile system collapsed over export approvals. Phoebe Hobson reports.
6: Malaysia's Defence Minister Mohammed Khalid Nordin has accused world leaders of double standards and a lack of support at a defence forum in Singapore. His accusations come after Norway decided to revoke export approvals for certain technologies in a move they say is not to target Malaysia but reflects the country's decision to introduce tighter export control regulations. Malaysia says the decision had damaged confidence in European defence suppliers. Earlier this week, Malaysia's Prime Minister said that cancelling the deal to deliver a naval missile system would affect the Southeast Asian country's defence capabilities.
3: People in Colombia go to the polls on Sunday to elect a new president. The current left-wing leader, Gustavo Petro, cannot seek re-election, but the vote is being seen as a key test of his policies. The election includes candidates with different visions of how to tackle violence, driven by rival armed groups competing over cocaine smuggling routes. The left-wing senator, Ivan Cepeda, designed much of President Petro's negotiating strategy with the armed groups. His two main rivals include the far-right lawyer Abelardo de la Espriella and the conservative senator Paloma Valencia. BBC World News. The US military says it's carried out another deadly strike on a suspected drug trafficking boat in the Eastern Pacific, killing three men, as part of an expanding campaign against what Washington calls narco-terrorist networks. The attack follows a series of similar strikes over recent weeks. Critics say the operations resemble previous controversial attacks, raising questions about evidence, accountability, and international law. Japan's defense minister has rejected Chinese accusations that it's pursuing a new militarism, instead criticizing Beijing for expanding its own forces. Speaking at a regional defense summit, Shinjiro Koizumi argued it was China that should be of concern, with what he said was its huge arsenal of nuclear weapons and bombers. Scientists say they've discovered a new species of fungus growing in Britain, which they believe is having a positive impact on the environment. They say it attacks and destroys heathstar moss, an aggressive invader that's been smothering hillsides and gardens, choking out native plants and wildlife. Researchers hope the new fungus will help restore damaged habitats across the UK. George Grief from the National Museum of Wales says the fungus is a rare and welcome fight back by nature against an invasive species.
7: I haven't heard of any other instances where that's happened, so it could genuinely be quite a rare phenomenon of kind of the British environment fighting back against this moss to try and restore balance. There's actually just one group of very closely related mosses that this fungus grows on, and so it's not a threat to other trees and other wildlife as far as we know.
3: Football's Champions League winners Paris Saint-Germain are on their way home to the French capital to mark their victory against Arsenal in Saturday's final. Thousands are expected to join the public celebrations in front of the Eiffel Tower before the players are received by President Macron at the Élysée Palace. Police in Paris have detained several hundred people after violent clashes erupted after PSG's win in Budapest. And that's the latest BBC News.
0: You're listening to the newsroom from the BBC World Service with me, Jeanette Jalil. We begin in Lebanon, where Israeli forces are carrying out their deepest incursion into the country in more than a quarter of a century. The Israeli military has issued further evacuation orders as it continues to seize territory in South Lebanon to expand its ground operations against Hezbollah militants, despite a nominal ceasefire being in place. Now, the Israeli Defense Forces say they've captured a Crusader-era stronghold, Beaufort Castle, a strategic hilltop fortress above the Litani River in southern Lebanon. An Israeli flag has been raised over the castle, with videos showing shelling and smoke rising from the surrounding area. In a televised address, Lebanon's Prime Minister Nawaf Salam accused Israel of pursuing a strategy of collective punishment against the Lebanese.
8: Israel must know that through its policy of scorched earth, collective punishment, and the bulldozing of villages and towns, it will gain neither security nor stability. Rather, it is deepening the rift among Lebanese, all Lebanese, and leaving new and deep wounds in their collective memory.
0: I got this update from our correspondent in Jerusalem, Sebastian Usher.
9: I think the most significant and symbolically significant thing that's happened in the past 24 hours is Israel's capture of Beaufort Castle. This is a Crusader-era fortress that's been fought over for centuries, and it commands a very strategic position. It's high on a ridge above the Litani River. The Litani River, people will remember, as the self-declared demarcation line that Israel established for the zone in South Lebanon that it has essentially occupied and told people to leave, saying that that's where Hezbollah has, you know, much of its infrastructure. That's how it is threatening and firing rockets and missiles into the north of Israel. So that announcement has been made just in the past few hours. The Israeli Defense Minister Israel Katz celebrated it by remembering another time when Israeli forces took it 44 years ago, and saying that the same brigade which took it back then is also there again, and they've raised the Israeli flag above it, and that with the strategic position that it has commanding these extensive views right over towards the north of Israel, it will help defend those communities there.
0: And Israel is issuing more evacuation orders. How big is the area that it controls, and what's happening to the people in these areas? Where are they going?
9: Essentially, the army has reissued a warning that it gave a few days ago for everyone in the south of Lebanon who is living south of the Zahrani River, which is a bit higher than the Litani River, that they must leave. Many of those villages and towns are pretty much already deserted. We were just talking about Beaufort Castle. That's been a battleground for some time now, and I think that there's virtually nobody left there. And yeah, that's the issue. Where do people go? I mean, we've seen these huge evacuations of Lebanese from cities like Tyre and from Nabatea in panic when they receive these warnings. And they head, you know, either towards family members that they have elsewhere in Lebanon, or many of them end up in makeshift shelters. I mean, not so long ago, along the seaside in Beirut, the Corniche, that there were large numbers of people who'd been displaced from the south. It's a huge issue, both obviously for them on a personal level, but also the Lebanese government and aid agencies to be able to deal with that. It's well over a million Lebanese who've been displaced since the conflict between Hezbollah and Israel erupted back at the start of March, just after the Iran war had begun.
0: Absolutely, because Iran has talked about Lebanon having to be included in any peace deal with the US. Where are we at with this planned peace agreement, or memorandum of understanding, as the US sometimes calls it?
9: I mean, I think where we are is pretty much where we've been, that neither side has really shifted their maximalist positions, as far as we can see. What we're hearing from the US media is that amendments were made and that a new framework has been sent to the Iranians to have a look at.
0: Sebastian Usher, the medical charity Médecins Sans Frontières has warned that Ebola is spreading in the Democratic Republic of Congo at a deeply alarming rate. Its deputy director, Dr. Alan Gonzalez, said that never before had so many cases been recorded so soon. His comments came as the WHO chief, Dr. Tedros Adhanom Ghebreyesus, is visiting the eastern Congolese province of Ituri to oversee efforts to contain the virus, which is now thought to have infected 1,000 people and killed over 200. Let's speak now to our correspondent Thomas Mukwana, who joins us from Nairobi. So, Thomas, it does seem that this Ebola outbreak is unprecedented, with MSF saying that never before have so many cases been recorded so soon after an outbreak being declared.
10: Yeah, it is. And if you look at the graphs of the Zaire outbreaks, the last 16 that have happened in DR Congo, including the 2014 one in West Africa, there's a sharp spike in suspected cases in comparison to the others this early on. And some experts, including the WHO, have called out the Trump administration for sharply cutting aid cuts to African countries, just to draw That was crucial, because that money used to grow straight into early surveillance for infectious diseases in DRC, to equip hospitals with hand sanitizers, with gloves and protective equipment just in case of anything, and even hand washing points. But if that goes along with medication for trying to stop the spread of viruses or outbreaks in DRC and in African countries, that means that there could be an explosion of infectious diseases. Just to try and paint a picture, here in Kenya, around 25 to 35% of the health budget since independence has come from the US government. And the main research facility that is also involved in testing the Ebola cases in DRC and also trying to do research for vaccine development and treatment in Kinshasa, it says that it doesn't receive its funding from the local government at all, not a shilling or a dollar. Most of it comes from external donors, including the US government.
0: Yes, it does seem strange, doesn't it, that for weeks the world was worried about the hantavirus, which was on a cruise ship, and meanwhile Ebola was spreading undetected. The WHO chief is in the worst hit area in Congo. Are the efforts now being made? Is the money now coming in to tackle this outbreak properly?
10: Yes, it's coming in, but it's coming in a bit too late, unfortunately. Marco Rubio announced that Kenya is one of the countries that will benefit from a $112 million allocation that is for emergency preparedness within the African countries in the region of East Africa, including DRC. But the problem is, as you said, the plain catch-up. This virus was spreading for weeks undetected in communities, and that's because no one was in these communities to try and surveil for any infectious diseases. And even the doctors right now in the region of Ituri, that is at the center of this, they're saying that they don't have enough gloves, they don't have enough facilities to try and deal with this, not enough gloves or masks. And that's a problem added to the remoteness of the region of Ituri, that MSF and other organizations' presence, including WHO, say it could take weeks to get supplies in these hospitals. And some of them don't even have isolation units. So the problem is because of this huge cuts to funding to the health budget of DRC,
0: right,
10: and slow vaccine development.
0: Thomas, thank you. Thomas Mukwana. You're listening to The Newsroom from the BBC World Service. The former First Minister of Scotland, Nicola Sturgeon, has told the BBC she feels that she is serving a sentence for a crime that she did not commit. It's her first media interview since her estranged husband, Peter Murrell, pleaded guilty to embezzling more than $500,000 from the SNP, the party she led for years. Mr. Murrell bought a wide-ranging selection of items from the luxurious, such as a Jaguar car, a deluxe motorhome, fountain pens and expensive coffee machines, to the mundane, such as hand cream and toilet seats. Ms. Sturgeon told Laura Koonsberg that her former husband's crimes had led to her being publicly vilified.
11: It deeply upsets me. I'm now in a position of even some of my birthday presents and Christmas presents have turned out to be a lie. And that's really difficult to come to terms with for anybody in private. But I'm doing this in the full glare of publicity. And I understand why. Because of his actions, I was subjected to a 2-year police investigation. I was exonerated. If there had been a shred of evidence that I had been complicit in this or had known about what he was doing, then I wouldn't have been cleared. But despite being cleared, I've still spent a week with having the finger of suspicion pointed at me. Yes, I'm angry, but I'm also carrying a degree of hurt and I think a degree of trauma about this whole episode. It resulted in me sitting in a police station under arrest. What he has done to me, I think will take me a very, very long time to recover from.
12: Do you feel like you are a victim of his?
11: I'm a working class girl from the west of Scotland. I don't like victim terminology. I will never think of myself as a victim. The SNP is the victim in this crime.
12: But are you sorry that during the time you were in charge, you didn't ask more questions about what was going on?
11: I am deeply sorry this has happened. Peter went to, as we now know, great lengths to cover his tracks. For my own sake, but you know, for the sake of people out there, a lot of women who end up finding themselves blamed for the actions of the men in their lives, I'm not going to contribute to that kind of sense that I am responsible for somebody else's crimes. I will take responsibility for the things I do, the decisions I make. I'm sitting here with you right now answering questions because I believe strongly in that accountability. But I am not responsible for the crimes that my former husband committed, and I'm not going to apologise for somebody else's crimes.
12: But do you think you bear no responsibility for one of the biggest political scandals that took place on your watch as leader of that party? That's a different thing to saying you're responsible for his crimes.
11: No, but it's not, because he perpetrated a crime on the SNP. By definition, that included me as the party leader. He misled, he deceived. He's serving and will be serving a sentence for a crime he committed. I'm out here feeling as if I'm serving a sentence for a crime I did not commit.
0: Former First Minister of Scotland, Nicola Sturgeon. Russia's nuclear agency says a Ukrainian drone has struck Europe's largest nuclear power plant, causing localised damage. Kyiv has denied carrying out the attack on the facility in Zaporizhia in Russian-occupied eastern Ukraine. Well, even as the fighting continues, Ukrainians are trying to carry on with everyday life. Public transport is still operating in the frontline city of Kherson, despite being repeatedly targeted by Russian drones. From Ukraine, here's Vitaly Shevchenko.
13: The municipal bus company in Kherson says the attacks started last year and are getting worse. Since the beginning of this year, 3 of its workers had been killed and 8 wounded. 4 bus drivers have told the BBC that Russian drones are now part of their daily reality. All of them have been wounded in recent attacks. Here's Anatoly Dmitrov, who sustained shell shock in a drone strike against his bus earlier this month.
14: All the windows got smashed. I barely made it to the next stop, where there was a shelter. I looked in the mirror and saw blood. I thought, oh, I need to get to the shelter quick, because sometimes they drop a second drone immediately. It's no fun working here. You go to work and you have no idea if you are going to come home.
13: It is easy for the Russians to target Kherson because they're right next to the city, just across the river Dnipro. Anatoly's manager, Rita Dobrinova, says the skies are abuzz with Russian drones.
15: They keep flying all day long. Some are just hovering, waiting. Others are scout drones. They look the driver right in the eye through the windscreen. There is a bus driver who had a bomb dropped literally onto his head. It went through the cabin's roof.
16: The authorities have taken steps to protect bus drivers and their passengers. Some of the busiest streets are covered with anti-drone nets, and drivers have been given helmets, bulletproof vests and drone detectors. But why do bus drivers in Kherson keep going back to work, despite the lethal danger and even after being wounded? Driver Maxim Dyak explains.
17: We need to get people to their pharmacies and hospitals, children and the elderly, everyone who has stayed here, everyone who still lives here. No one apart from us will do this. We realize that if we abandon these people, no one else will drive them. We work like rats in a cage. We get attacked from every side, but we keep driving.
16: Many of the 65,000 residents still in Kherson do not have cars. Without buses, their lives would be even more difficult.
0: Vitaly Shevchenko. There's new hope for some of Britain's damaged native habitats as scientists have identified a new type of fungus that's killing off an invasive plant. Heathstar moss has rapidly taken over environments across the UK and pushed out native species. But this new killer fungus could stop its spread. Georgina Renard went to see the fungus in action in South Wales. Here's her report.
7: You know, it's quite an aggressive species. Each one of these little shoots can grow into a completely new plant.
18: It's quite a pretty looking thing.
19: It's not nice
18: for the environment.
19: Yeah. Really.
18: It has caused a lot of problems.
20: Scientist George Greif is showing me how one invasive plant, the Heathstar moss, has taken over habitats like this one in the Banau Brycheiniog in South Wales.
7: As you go along, you start to see it's just really everywhere.
20: Heathstar moss arrived on British soil in the 1940s. With nothing to control it, it has spread far and wide, crowding out native species. But while out walking one day, George saw something strange. Something was attacking the moss.
7: We'll start to hopefully eventually see the fungus.
19: The killer fungus.
7: Here we go.
19: Ooh.
7: So
19: okay.
7: If you look down at the moss,
19: yeah,
7: right through this whole area here, almost as big as my hand, a kind of what they call a fairy ring,
19: yeah,
7: of death.
20: George has discovered a new fungus species that kills the Heathstar moss. Using a macro lens, we could film the fungus. It is these white spots infecting the tips of the moss.
7: Completely dead here.
19: Yeah.
7: Covered in sort of algae and gunk.
20: Now, wherever George goes, he is looking for the moss dieback fungus.
7: I really started finding it everywhere. I'd go on, you know, on holiday and I'd find it in different parts of the country. So it's in North England, it's in South England, it's in Wales. It hasn't been seen in Scotland just yet, but I haven't been in a while.
19: From here, you can really see the killer fungus at work. The invasive moss is green and alive there, brown and dead here. This looks like a win for biodiversity, but what if the fungus is threatening other species as well?
20: At Amgueddfa Cymru Museum in Cardiff, George analyses how the fungus works. The blue blobs are the fungus spores leaving the dead moss stem after entering the moss cells. He now believes it's an unusual case of nature attacking an invasive species.
7: I haven't heard of any other instances where that's happened, so it could genuinely be quite a rare phenomenon of kind of the British environment fighting back against this moss to try and restore balance. There's actually just one group of very closely related mosses that this fungus grows on, so it's not a threat to other trees and other wildlife as far as we know.
20: The samples will now be added to the museum's collections. Scientists can use them to help bring back the UK's native habitats.
1: This fungus gives an opportunity to kind of save these unique moss landscapes that are homes for insects, fungi, other plants, mollusks. It gives a real chance to kind of like us to save that landscape and to kind of preserve and present its uniqueness and its beauty.
20: Tiny but potent, the discovery of the moss dieback fungus shows there are still solutions out there to the crises facing Britain's nature.
0: Georgina Ranard. John Travolta, best known for his iconic roles in Saturday Night Fever and Pulp Fiction, has directed his first ever film with the rather unusual title of Propeller One-Way Night Coach. It's an ode to the so-called golden days of flying in the US in the 1960s. The BBC's Tom Brooke spoke to the star.
2: In recent days, John Travolta has been back in the spotlight. At the Cannes Film Festival, he received a surprise honorary Palme d'Or, the equivalent of a Lifetime Achievement Award. For the two-time Oscar nominee, who's appeared in some 70 roles, getting the top French accolade was an emotional moment.
21: I just can't believe it. This is beyond the Oscar, really.
2: Travolta became a major box office draw in the 1970s with his starring role in Saturday Night Fever, a defining movie of the disco era. He's also well remembered for his dance moves opposite Uma Thurman in the 1994 crime thriller Pulp Fiction. But now, at the age of 72, he's moved behind the camera for the first time to make his directorial debut.
22: Welcome aboard.
2: His film is called Propeller One-Way Night Coach. Travolta is a lifelong aviation enthusiast, and the new film charts the adventures of a young boy flying with his mother from New York to Los Angeles in the 1960s. The picture is based on a children's short story Travolta wrote in 1997. It draws on some of his childhood experiences.
23: Mom, I don't really like this. Could I have another hot dog?
2: Travolta told me he felt it was a project only he could direct.
21: I think it was connected to the subject matter. Mm-hmm. And this is all my visions, my memories, the schedules, the meals. I did every bit of it to satisfy these memories mm-hmm. of mine, but it's a passion for me. So could I find another piece of material that would live up to my passion? I don't know.
2: But this film is far from being a major cinematic exercise. It's only 1 hour long. Some critics, in the wake of its world premiere at the Cannes Film Festival, expressed a bit of disappointment, among them Nicholas Barber.
24: So it's a lovely exercise in nostalgia, but it's so slight, really. You kind of wonder whether it would have got made if it hadn't had a big name like John Travolta behind it.
21: The voice over the PA system seems so sophisticated.
2: Travolta's narration can be heard throughout the film. He makes a brief on-screen appearance towards the end. The world premiere certainly made clear just how much John Travolta is still revered as a cinema icon after 50 years in the business. But John Travolta isn't preoccupied with his past successes.
25: How much do you dwell on your successes from the past, or do you think about the future moving forward?
21: I don't think you have time to dwell on the past. You mostly dwell on the future, I find. Do you know, I have three films in the can. This just premiered. We're promoting this. I just got this Palme d'Or. Mm-hmm. I have three films that are offered that I probably will do at least two of them. What are you going to think about in the past? You know, mm-hmm. You just want to make your creating future to have a past that you like.
23: Wow, fantastic.
2: Propeller One-Way Night Coach will reach global audiences this week by way of Apple TV. For generations who've grown up with Travolta, it's not going to outshine his earlier on-screen achievements, but it's certainly a diverting entertainment that has charm and may well bring delight.
0: Tom Brooke reporting. And that's it from this edition of The Newsroom. Thanks very much for listening.
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0: The net closes on Samsung's heir apparent. A deal made with South Korea's president threatens to end his chairmanship before it's even begun. A deal that turns the country itself upside down and begins one of the biggest corruption scandals in its history. I'm Elise Hugh, and after the news on the BBC World Service, Inheritance Samsung, the story of a family drama behind one of the world's biggest companies.
1: BBC News with Caroline Nichols. The Israeli military says it's expanding ground operations against Iranian-backed Hezbollah militants in southern Lebanon beyond the Litani River in response to Hezbollah's drone and missile attacks into northern Israel. They've repeated their call for everyone south of the Zahrani River to leave, a further 10 kilometres into Lebanese territory. US media are reporting that President Trump has made amendments to the latest draft of a possible preliminary deal to end the war with Iran. Official sources say Mr. Trump has hardened his terms. Iran's main negotiator, Mohammed Begar Ghalibaf, says there was no trust in words and promises from the United States. The US military says it's carried out another deadly strike on a suspected drug trafficking boat in the Eastern Pacific, killing three men. Washington is expanding a campaign against what it calls narco-terrorist networks. Colombians go to the polls today in a presidential election focused on tackling violence driven by rival armed groups competing over cocaine smuggling routes. The current left-wing leader, Gustavo Petro, cannot seek re-election, but the vote is being seen as a key test of his policies. The Ukrainian military said it struck a Russian oil refinery at Saratov on the Volga River overnight. Photographs posted by local residents on social media show large plumes of black smoke rising from a number of fires. Japan's defense minister has rejected Chinese accusations that it's pursuing a new militarism. Shinjiro Koizumi told a regional defense summit in Singapore that it was China that should be of concern with what he called Beijing's huge arsenal of nuclear weapons and bombers. Football's Champions League winners Paris Saint-Germain are on their way home to the French capital to mark their victory against Arsenal in Saturday's final. Thousands are expected to join in the public celebrations in front of the Eiffel Tower. BBC News.
0: This is Inheritance, the podcast from the BBC World Service about the family dramas behind the world's biggest companies. I'm Elise Hugh with Season 1, Samsung. This is Episode 10 of 10. We'll let you know how you can hear more episodes at the end of this program. It's dawn in Seoul, in one of the South Korean capital's main business districts. Early November 2016, a month after Samsung halted sales of their exploding handset, the Galaxy Note 7. A group of men in dark coats cluster outside one of the towers. Some of them carry large blue boxes. One of the men gives an order and they march purposefully through one of the skyscraper's revolving doors. They're here to look for evidence. Evidence of complicity in a huge political scandal that's turned South Korea upside down.
2: The protests were like nothing ever before seen in Korea. A lot of shock and anger.
0: Jaeyeon Lee from South Korean newspaper Hankyu-re is reporting on the chaos.
2: People just gathered in the streets every weekend in the middle of winter, and there were at most a million people in the streets of Seoul alone.
0: For weeks now, they've been calling for President Park Geun-hye to resign. But so far, she's not budging. Jake Kwan, a journalist with the BBC's news team in Seoul, is also covering the story.
3: I remember talking to some of the protesters out there, and the man I was speaking to simply made this hand gesture of explosion, suggesting that the whole of South Korea will explode.
0: The president is facing allegations of corruption, bribery, abusing her power, leaking state secrets.
2: It was basically about this person, very secretive advisor. Chae Sun-sil.
0: She had not only acquired for her daughter some very expensive horses in Germany that we heard about way back in episode one, she is also friend and confidant of the South Korean president.
4: That summer, Chasen Shil's name had been linked to a couple of nonprofit foundations that had been bankrolled by South Korean businesses. But no one at those businesses seemed quite sure what the money was for.
3: And the big moment came when this TV station had a report about Chasen Shil's personal computer.
4: A Samsung tablet computer. Investigative journalists had found it in an office Chasen Shil was known to have used.
3: They were able to recover a bunch of files, and lo and behold, the files were drafts of President Park Geun-hye's speeches. And these were created and handed to Chasen Shil before the speeches were given.
4: Other files had details of the president's schedules, meeting agendas, planned government reshuffles, military contacts.
3: That was the smoking gun moment where people were aware that, wow, this person who has no official title has been drafting or changing what will come out of our president's mouth, even involving herself in the policy making. And we had no idea who this person was until today.
4: Thousands of South Koreans took to the streets of Seoul demanding that their president resign. Especially after Chasen Shil's arrest for using her friendship with the president to extort tens of millions of dollars from South Korean businesses. Jeffrey Kane, author of the book Samsung Rising, is watching.
5: The South Korean people, they were holding up their phones and holding up little candles that lit up the entire city like fireflies.
3: It becomes what is known as the Candlelight Revolution.
4: As the national outrage grows, so too does the corruption investigation. There's one transaction in particular that's piqued their interest. Money sent by Samsung to a German-registered company owned by Chasen Shil to fund her daughter's equestrian training. And a horse named Vitana V, priced at just under $1 million. A transaction made just a few weeks after a merger within the Samsung empire, which effectively gave J.Y. Lee, the chairman's son, unrivaled control over the family business. It's details of this mysterious payment and any others that the men in dark coats are hoping to find. Because this skyscraper in Seoul's business district is the headquarters of Samsung. After a time, the men reemerge from the tower's revolving doors. Those blue boxes they carried in earlier, now they look a lot heavier.

0: I'm Elise Hugh. From the BBC World Service, this is Inheritance, the stories of the families behind some of the world's biggest companies. Our journalists have scoured the archives, combed through memoirs, and handpicked experienced observers to take you inside these dynasties. At times, we'll recreate, as faithfully as we can, the pivotal moments, all to understand how powerful empires are built and passed on. Season 1, Samsung. Episode 10 of 10, The Good Son. August 2017, 9 months after the Dawn raid on Samsung's headquarters. In Seoul's Central District Courthouse, criminal courtroom number 417 is packed. It's been called South Korea's Trial of the Century. Samsung Chairman J.Y. Lee stands accused of paying tens of millions of dollars in bribes to foundations run by Chae-sun-shil, President Park Geun-hye's friend and confidant. Some of the money went towards those very expensive horses in Europe. Prosecutors say it was in the expectation that Samsung would, in return, get government support for the merger of two key Samsung companies, Chae-il Industries and Samsung C&T. A merger that 2 years earlier had cemented a power transfer from the former Samsung chairman, K.H. Lee, J.Y. Lee's bedridden father. In the end, the merger passed only narrowly, all thanks to a crucial vote of approval by South Korea's National Pension Service, a major shareholder, and one ultimately answerable to the government. As the trial has dragged on for the past 6 months, J.Y. Lee and his lawyers have repeatedly denied that any payments or gifts to the president or her friend were given in exchange for favors. They said that payments were usually signed off without J.Y. Lee's knowledge. Four Samsung execs are on trial with him. The Samsung heir had even taken the witness stand himself.
1: Making his last statement, he actually pled with the judges that he was just trying to be a good son and he was just trying to make Samsung a better company.
0: Just as his father, K.H. Lee, had done 9 years before in this very same courtroom, J.Y. Lee apologizes. Many South Koreans just don't buy it. They want J.Y. Lee jailed for chaebols like Samsung to finally be reined in. But there's also some sympathy, even some support for J.Y. Lee.
2: These are people who believe that by punishing J.Y. Lee, by taking him out of his office, South Korean industry will be hurt and eventually that will trickle down to people losing their jobs and livelihoods.
0: And that, the importance of this one single business to the entire country, is the reason many suspect J.Y. Lee might escape a serious punishment, just as his father did before. The courtroom holds its breath. On the charge of giving gifts and money to Chae-sun-shil in anticipation of favors from her friend, the former president, Park Geun-hye, J.Y. Lee is found guilty. The judges agree with the prosecution that these favors were designed to smooth his own succession. On the charge of hiding assets abroad, embezzlement, and perjury, the court finds J.Y. Lee guilty. And the sentence? 5 years in prison. Not suspended. Not this time. It's not the 12 years prosecutors had been asking for, but it's still a custodial sentence. The 49-year-old is led away by prison guards. He's just been handed the longest sentence for any South Korean chaebol leader. Samsung's chairman is on his deathbed, and its acting chairman is now behind bars. The company is in totally uncharted territory. An ancestral burial ground in Suwon, a city about 40 kilometers south of Seoul. It's late October 2020, a little over 3 years since J.Y. Lee was sentenced to prison for bribery. A modest group of mourners gathers around the graveside. A large framed photograph of K.H. Lee is propped prominently nearby. Samsung's second chairman, the third son of the company's founder, the man who transformed it into a global business, is dead. The 78-year-old had never recovered from a heart attack that had struck him down 6 years before.
2: His death was a big moment for the South Korean public. I mean, this is a titan of the industry. And the public, as much as they disliked how much power Samsung seemed to have over the South Korean government and also seeming to exist above the law, they also admired him for bringing South Korea economy to where it is today.
0: At K.H. Lee's burial site, it's time for his family to say their final goodbyes. His eldest daughter, the Samsung princess, B.J. Lee, CEO of a subsidiary in the hospitality industry, is there. She's no longer with Mr. Cinderella, her ordinary husband from episode 5. Standing next to B.J. Lee at the burial site is her brother and K.H. Lee's only son, J.Y. Lee. But he's not here on day release from prison.
2: After he was found guilty of bribing President Park Geun-hye, he spends a year in jail until the appeals court.
0: At appeal, J.Y. Lee's sentence was cut in half, from 5 to 2.5 years. The appeal court also added a word to that sentence, a word that had twice saved his father: suspended. Almost 12 months on from his arrest, J.Y. Lee had been released from prison. He's a free man. Two years later, in October 2022, it's a huge day for J.Y. Lee. It's taken more than 30 years to get here, of learning the ropes in the family business, more than 30 years of succession planning to secure his grip on the empire and fend off any would-be challengers. Planning so complex and risky that it almost landed his father in prison and did put J.Y. Lee behind bars, not once, but twice. Because in January 2021, a few months after his father's funeral, he got another prison term in a retrial on that presidential bribery case. 2.5 years this time. He served 207 days. And then, a couple of months ago, he'd received a special gift, one once bestowed upon his father, a presidential pardon. The new president announced that the Crown Prince of Samsung, as protesters had called him, was needed to lead Samsung and South Korea's post-COVID recovery. It turned out to be a perfect endorsement, because a couple of months later, for the very same reasons, the Samsung board appoints J.Y. Lee executive chairman of Samsung Electronics. He's done it. J.Y. Lee has finally got his crack at the top job. And there are signs that maybe he might be a different kind of Samsung chairman, a different kind of Chaebol leader. Because as he faced a retrial over those allegations that he'd bribed the country's president to secure his own succession, J.Y. Lee said this.
3: I want to make a promise right now that there will not be any more controversies related to the succession. I will not hand over managerial rights to my children.
0: But if the Chaebol heir isn't going to get the job, the question is, who will? The Samsung inheritance story didn't end in 2022. Fast forward to July 2025, and South Korea's top court issues a major judgment for J.Y. Lee. It clears him of other charges related to that crucial merger a decade ago, the one that secured his succession. J.Y. Lee was cleared of allegations of accounting fraud and stock manipulation. The court also found insufficient evidence that Samsung C&T had been undervalued in the merger and that its shareholders had not lost out financially. So now, for the first time in a decade, J.Y. Lee can fully focus on what he was born to do: run the family firm.

0: That was an edited version of Inheritance, Samsung. 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Inheritance, Samsung is presented by me, Elise Hugh. The series is written by Simon Tulit. It's produced by Simon Tulit and Sally Abrahams. Fact-checking by Matt Toulson and Su Min Huang. With music by Thomas Ross Fitzsimons. Mixing and sound design by Charlie Brandon King. The series editor is Matt Willis. For the BBC World Service, podcast producers are Sarah Green, Noor Abida, and Kat Collins. The commissioning editor is John Minnell. With special thanks to Jeffrey Kane, Sojin Lim, Jaehyun Lee, Jake Kwan, and also Mary Wilkinson. Go to the show notes for a list of further reading about the history of the Lee family and the Samsung Corporation. Inheritance is a BBC long-form audio production for the BBC World Service. And look out for a second season of Inheritance coming soon.
1: Hello and welcome to More or Less from the BBC World Service, with a programme that looks at the numbers known, the numbers unknown, and a known unknown number of numbers. And I'm Tim Harford. On the 17th of May, the World Health Organization declared that a new outbreak of the Ebola virus in the Democratic Republic of the Congo was an international emergency. Ebola virus is an extremely nasty viral disease with a high death rate. But despite the severity, little is known about the number of infections in this current outbreak, in part because this particular species of Ebola is a rare one. Loyal listener Richard Ellis got in touch after reading a BBC News article that said modelling by the MRC Centre for Global Infectious Disease Analysis suggested there had been a significant under-detection of Ebola cases. They stated the true number could be over 1,000. Richard was curious about how they came to these numbers.
2: I'd love to understand more about how this kind of disease modelling works. I mean, how do researchers estimate the number of unreported cases, and how reliable are these models likely to be in practice? I'm also curious about what it means if the true number of cases is already much higher than reported.
1: To answer Richard's questions, we spoke to Dr. Ruth McCabe. She's an infectious disease epidemiologist at Imperial College London, and she worked on the modelling behind those estimates. Let's start with what we know.
3: Ebola is an incredibly serious disease. It's what we would call a viral hemorrhagic fever. It typically has quite a high mortality, and it spreads between contact with bodily fluids from an infected person.
1: Bodily fluids including sweat, saliva, and blood.
3: So one of the ways in which it can transmit, for example, is if there's not sort of strict infection prevention measures in hospitals. So, for example, if bed sheets aren't changed between patients, that is one way in which Ebola could be transmitted.
1: There are 6 species of Ebola virus, 4 of which can infect humans. Only one has a vaccine available. This species does not.
3: This outbreak of Ebola that we're seeing just now is caused by the Bundibugyo species of Ebola. There have only been 2 outbreaks of this recorded previously, and it is different to the species that caused the very large outbreak in West Africa in 2014 to 2016.
1: Like all species of Ebola, the Bundibugyo species is zoonotic, meaning it comes from animals. It's primarily found in fruit bats and can jump between animals and humans in so-called spillover events, where a human comes into contact with the infected animal's blood, urine, or flesh.
3: One of the most notable things about this current outbreak is the size that it had gotten to by the time that alert had been signalled. It was approximately 60 suspected deaths and 200 suspected cases when this was then signalled into the wider community. That's quite large. And if you look at that in comparison to other outbreaks of Ebola, this is sort of one of the largest outbreaks that there have been at the point of detection.
1: This may be because in a country such as the Democratic Republic of the Congo, the east of which is currently suffering from violent conflict and which is very poor, detecting diseases can be difficult.
3: So in terms of definitive numbers of infections, that's already incredibly difficult to be actively counted in the data. So, for example, seeking healthcare, receiving healthcare, having that positive test, which obviously can be logistically challenging, especially in an area in the Eastern DRC.
1: This is about as much as we know. We're now stepping into the land of known unknowns, and this is where the modelling comes in. Researchers work backwards, using the data from the two previous outbreaks. If they know how deadly a disease tends to be and how many people died, they can estimate how many people must have been infected.
3: Based on the previous two outbreaks that we have seen of this Bundibugyo species, the case fatality ratio is around 33%, with sort of broad range of uncertainty there between 26 and 40%. So it is a severe disease.
1: So if you know that 60 people have died from Ebola, you can estimate that around 200 people must have been infected. But how many people might have been infected who aren't showing symptoms?
3: Now, what we learned in the previous two outbreaks is that the incubation period was between 6 and 7 days. There's a time delay between becoming infected and passing away.
1: People will typically not die for days or even weeks after they're infected. This introduces a delay in reporting.
3: So we have to account for that in our modelling as well.
1: Since the alert reached the international community, the number of infections has exploded. However, this might not mean that transmission is rapidly increasing.
3: We don't actually know how quickly this outbreak is growing right now. One of the reasons for that is because of the sort of increased surveillance activities, the increased response activities. That means that as the data

0: WKAR Radio Reading Service is intended for the use of persons who are blind, visually impaired, or may not be able to hold a book or newspaper. By continuing to listen, you verify that you qualify within one of these categories. 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
1: It's all been underestimated before. What does that mean going forward?
2: So this is a really rapidly evolving situation. The numbers are changing every single day, and that means that the estimates that we are producing are going out of date incredibly quickly. At the time of recording, bringing together those pieces of data that we do have, it suggests that as of the 22nd of May, there was between 950 to 1600 cases of the Bundibugyo species of Ebola in the eastern DRC. And that is in comparison to around 870 suspected cases at that day. So this is really important in terms of informing the response just now. It signals about the level of case detection that has to be undertaken, that's currently being undertaken in the affected regions. It then signals the resources required to then follow up with all of their contacts as well. It informs the provisions for healthcare that are required, how many beds might be needed, essentially, how many staff are then going to be required so bravely to care for these patients, and what is like the personal protective equipment needed then to ensure that they are safe. All of these sorts of logistical things can help to be informed by these sorts of numbers.
1: Despite all of the work being done by Ruth and the team, there are still a lot of unknowns. We can make an educated guess at the number of people per infected group who may die, but we currently don't know how many people are infected or how many are coming into contact with infected people. One of the difficulties is that people are most infectious at the time of their death, and if the family doesn't know or chooses not to report that they died of Ebola, the disease can fly under the radar. Each Ebola death can lead to many more infections.
2: There's a lot of uncertainty surrounding those numbers. That's not necessarily a weakness. That's just a, you know, reflection of the situation that is ongoing just now. There's other assumptions that we need to know about how quickly the outbreak is growing, and we just don't know that yet.
1: That's all we have time for this week. Thank you to Dr. Ruth McCabe. Do keep your questions and comments coming in to moreorless@bbc.co.uk. Until next week, goodbye.
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5: Well, our correspondent Nicola Mundill joins us from the capital of Juba now.
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8: Welcome to The Inquiry on the BBC World Service. Bulgaria is the latest country to join the group of states where the euro is the national currency.
9: Joining the euro area means more opportunities for investments, for trade, and for economic convergence.
8: Cross-border currency alliances are not new.
10: The Nordic countries operated the so-called Latin Monetary Union earlier in the 19th century, involving France and a number of other European countries.
8: The launch of a common currency for some West African countries has had multiple setbacks.
11: I know the delay will be unfortunate in terms of hope, in terms of even commitment from the states to be involved in this monetary union.
8: This week we're asking, what's the future for monetary unions?
12: It's amazing we don't have a common currency that would work across borders.
8: I'm Charmaine Cozier. Join me on The Inquiry after the news.
13: BBC News with Danielle Yawovietska. The Israeli military says it's expanding ground operations against Hezbollah militants in southern Lebanon beyond the Litani River, which lies about 30 kilometres north of the Israeli border. They've

0: Repeated their call for everyone south of the Zahrani River to leave. The warning comes after the Israeli army confirmed it had taken Beaufort Castle. The BBC's Sebastian Usher explains the significance.
1: It commands a very strategic position. It's high on a ridge above the Litani River. The Litani River, people will remember, as the self-declared demarcation line that Israel established for the zone in South Lebanon that it has essentially occupied and told people to leave, saying that that's where Hezbollah has, you know, much of its infrastructure. With the strategic position that it has commanding these extensive views right over towards the north of Israel, it will help defend those communities there.
0: US media are reporting that President Trump has made amendments to the latest draft of a possible preliminary deal to end the war with Iran. Official sources say Mr. Trump has hardened his terms and that the proposal has been sent to Tehran. It's not clear what the new elements are. Iran's main negotiator, Mohammad Bagheer Ghalibaf, said that there would be no deal to end the war unless the rights of the Iranian people were secured. The US military says it's carried out another deadly strike on a suspected drug trafficking boat in the Eastern Pacific as part of an expanding campaign against what Washington calls narco-terrorist networks. David Bamford reports.
2: US Southern Command has posted footage of the latest attack on a small fast boat heading up the American West Coast. Three men were killed. The military says the vessel was operating on a known narcotics route. But critics argue the Trump administration has not publicly provided evidence for its claims and have raised concerns about international law and civilian casualties.
0: Around a quarter of a million soldiers and police have been deployed across Colombia as the South American country prepares to elect a new president. The current left-wing leader, Gustavo Petro, cannot seek re-election, but the vote is being seen as a key test of his policies. Here's our South America correspondent, Ione Wells.
3: This election is not just a choice between left and right-wing candidates, but also between different visions of how to tackle the violence, much of which is driven by rival armed groups competing over cocaine smuggling routes and other illegal trades. The left-wing senator, Ivan Cepeda, who's leading in the polls, designed much of President Petro's strategy on negotiating with these armed groups, which many security experts say has failed. His two main rivals include the far-right lawyer, Abelardo de la Espriella, and the conservative senator, Paloma Valencia. Both have pledged a tougher military crackdown on crime, including more cooperation with the United States.
0: World News from the BBC. The Ukrainian military said it had struck a Russian oil refinery at Saratov on the Volga River overnight, causing a large fire. Photographs posted by local residents on social media show large plumes of black smoke rising from a number of fires. The local governor said that civilian infrastructure had been damaged in a drone attack, but there were no reports of injuries. Saratov is some 600 kilometres east of the Ukrainian front line. The Nigerian military says armed men in northwestern Nigeria have abducted a retired senior military officer and his wife. Major General Rabe Abubakar and his wife were kidnapped in Katsina State on Saturday while travelling for a wedding. A military spokesperson told the BBC that rescue efforts were underway. This most recent kidnapping follows a series of attacks in the region. Malaysia has criticised major world powers for their lack of support after its deal with Norway for a naval missile system collapsed. A dispute arose after Norway revoked export approvals for certain technologies. Malaysia's defence minister, Mohamed Khaled Nordin, speaking at a defence forum in Singapore, criticised what he called double standards.
4: When developing nations violate agreement, they face condemnation and pressure. But when powerful countries or their allies do the same, the international response becomes conspicuously muted. The silence of many surrounding Norway's unilateral decision was particularly revealing.
0: Football's Champions League winners, Paris Saint-Germain, are on their way home to the French capital to mark their victory against Arsenal in Saturday's final. Thousands are expected to join the celebrations in front of the Eiffel Tower before the players are received by President Macron. On Saturday, police in Paris detained nearly 800 people during violent clashes, which erupted after PSG's win in Budapest. BBC World News.
5: Welcome to The Inquiry from the BBC World Service. I'm Charmaine Cozier. Each week, one question, four expert witnesses, and an answer. 1991, Bulgaria. A brand new currency goes into circulation in a southeastern European country. It's called the lev, from an old Bulgarian word for lion, a national symbol of strength and independence. The lev prevailed through the Balkan Wars of 1912 and 1913, and two world wars that followed. In the 1990s, a severe financial crisis saw the currency devalue and inflation soar. It survived that too. Now, more than 140 years after it was first minted, Bulgaria has left the lev behind. In January this year, it became the 21st member of a group of European Union countries where the euro is the official currency. Those states also have a monetary policy and central bank in common. West African countries have had similar plans for a while. So this week we're asking, what's the future for monetary unions?
0: Part 1. Change.
6: Joining the monetary union for Bulgaria is full financial integration and completion of a long-term process.
5: Milica Garneva is an associate professor at the Faculty of Economics and Business Administration at Sofia University, St. Clement Oritsky in Bulgaria. The long journey towards monetary union membership started years before Bulgaria joined the European Union in 2007. It had a severe financial crisis between 1996 and 1997. At one point, the monthly inflation rate reached 242%.
6: And just to give you a sense of what it is like to live in Bulgaria in the mid-1990s, I would say that the standard of living declined so much that it was comparable to the one straight after the Second World War.
5: So in 1997, a strict monetary system known as the Currency Board was introduced to tackle hyperinflation and restore economic stability. One of the emergency measures fixed or pegged the Bulgarian lev exchange rate to the German Deutschmark. Since 1999, it's been pegged to the euro after Germany adopted it. The stabilizing effect comes from anchoring the reputation of a strong, stable currency to a weaker one. That connection restores investor and consumer confidence and reins in extreme exchange rate movements. Bulgaria committed to make the euro its national currency when it joined the EU in 2007. It officially submitted documents to start that process 13 years after its membership began.
6: It took us so long for many reasons, but we had a few delays due to the financial crisis and its prolonged aftermath in Bulgaria. And we also had to go through the aftermath of the COVID shock. So it took us a lot of years to be ready to join the euro area. But we didn't have any issues with the fiscal discipline. And because of the currency board arrangements, the monetary policy was very much restricted.
5: Countries that adopt the euro transfer their national powers for issuing currency, setting main interest rates and other monetary policies to the European Central Bank.
6: And in the European Central Bank now, we will play a certain role in taking the decisions. And we didn't have this before. So that is the most important thing interesting about Bulgaria, that we don't change a lot the monetary policy. We will continue following strict rules, but now as an official member of the euro area.
5: Six EU member states haven't joined the monetary union. Denmark negotiated an opt-out deal in 1992. Sweden voted to reject the euro in a referendum in 2003. The others are the Czech Republic, Hungary, Romania and Poland.
6: The Scandinavian countries are a very specific case. And when it comes to Eastern European countries, let's say that Poland had another economic priority, economic growth, and maybe sooner they will start considering the Eurozone accession. Regarding Romania, it is hard to say why exactly they did not follow the steps over the years, but definitely, even if they do want to do that now, will not be able because the economic indicators are not complying with the criteria.
5: That strict Eurozone admission criteria includes pegging a domestic currency to the euro and keeping that exchange rate within a set range for 2 years to help maintain stability. Other economic standards covering areas like inflation, long-term interest rates and public debt must also be met. The European Union Council formally approved Bulgaria's Eurozone entry in July 2025. In January this year, it became the new official currency.
6: First of all, many Bulgarians travel to Greece and they use euros in Greece. And much more Bulgarians are traveling across the European Union. So the euro was in the wallets and pockets of Bulgarian people much before we started talking about actually joining the euro area.
5: But not everyone embraces the euro.
6: Maybe the biggest fear was related to prices and inflation, but also things like national identity and security were certain issues. All this happened in the context of the Russia-Ukrainian war, and this war brought in a lot of uncertainty. Joining the euro area means more opportunities for investments and for trade and for economic development and for economic convergence. But of course, these are only opportunities. We need wise and prudent economic policy so that we take advantage of those new opportunities.
5: Time for our next expert witness.
7: Part 2, The Secret Source.
8: I'm Barry Eichengreen. I'm a professor of economics and political science at the University of California, Berkeley. And my new book is entitled Money Beyond Borders, From Croesus to Crypto.
5: When and why did the first monetary unions form?
8: The answer really depends on what you mean by a monetary union. You could mean where different countries or kingdoms mint their own coins and they agree to mint them to a common standard. They each have their own mint, but they allow those coins to circulate across their mutual borders. That's a form of monetary union. They go back really formally to the 19th century with cases like the Scandinavian Monetary Union.
5: That was established between Denmark and Sweden in 1873. Norway joined it 2 years later.
8: The Nordic countries basically operated one such, the so-called Latin Monetary Union earlier in the 19th century involving France and a number of other European countries. Those would be the principal examples, I think.
5: Those alliances aimed to encourage economic integration and a smoother trading process. They kept their central banks and currencies separate.
8: They used coins, but they could use banknotes as well. But it was really problems with the small change, if you will, that led to the monetary unions, that there were different coins that weighed different amounts, that contained different amounts of precious metal. And when they circulated side by side in a non-standardized form, that could create all kinds of confusion where people would be trying to get rid of the less than full-bodied coins and try to acquire to hoard the more valuable versions. So everybody had to basically put the coins under a microscope before deciding to buy or sell them.
5: Back in the 1870s, an international monetary system saw countries link the value of their domestic currency to a fixed weight of gold. It was called the gold standard.
8: Well, the idea of standardization goes back much, much further. I trace it back to the Greek and Roman empires when the state basically sought to produce coin that was standardized. And when it had a good reputation, that coin would circulate outside the kingdom or republic or state in question. It would become kind of an international standard. But that's not a monetary union. That's an ancient version of what we have today globally with the dollar. The U.S. dollar is not a part of a global monetary union, but it is used around the world because it's a widely recognized standard of value.
5: So what makes a currency more dominant than others?
8: I think the secret sauce is size, stability, and liquidity. It has to be the currency of a large economy that does a lot of cross-border business. It has to have a reputation for stability, for holding its value. And it has to be easy to buy and sell, to transact in. That's the liquidity part. And I think I would add another ingredient, which is security. It has to be the currency of a country that can defend its borders, that is secure, and that has allies that are willing to hold and use its currency.
5: Are there any historical currencies that had the same status that the dollar does now?
8: Yes, there were. So before the dollar, there was the pound sterling, which was the currency in which a majority of the world's trade and payments were denominated and executed in the 19th century. And to an extent, before that, there was the Dutch guilder in the 17th and 18th centuries. And if you want to go back further in time, there were the currencies of the Italian city-states of Florence and Genoa and Venice. Some of them were trading powers. They had far-flung banking networks that they operated, so they were consequential in trade and finance.
5: The Eurozone is the largest monetary union. Around 358 million people use the euro across 21 European Union countries. It's not the same as what went before.
8: What we have today in Europe, the euro area, is a different kind of monetary union where there's only one monetary authority, not a different monetary authority in each country, and a standardized currency and coinage that circulates throughout the area.
5: And what are your thoughts then of the future of the euro? I mean, it wasn't intended to be a global currency, was it? But does it have the potential to be?
8: It has the potential to play a larger global role. The euro is important only in Europe's neighborhood. Eastern European countries that do not yet belong to the European Union in North Africa, but not in Asia, not in Latin America. And I think banks, firms, governments in Asia, in Latin America, who are growing uncomfortable about their dependence on the dollar for international transactions will be looking increasingly toward Europe.
5: Meanwhile, some West African countries have plans to share a common currency. Time for our next expert witness.
7: Part 3, opportunities.
9: The main purpose is to improve the quality of living of the population at the end of the day.
5: Mohamed Ben Omar Indey is an economics professor at Cheikh Anta Diop University in Senegal's capital, Dakar. Before that, he was Director General of the West African Monetary Agency, an independent body of the Economic Community of West African States, or ECOWAS. ECOWAS was founded in 1975 to improve regional economic and political integration. This free movement of goods and citizens between member countries, which includes Senegal, Nigeria, the Gambia, Ghana, and Liberia.
9: If you look at the ECOWAS, the West African Community, we have almost more than 400 million of population. That is a large market. More than 60% is young. The population will have opportunity to move from one country to another to find a job. This is one also a criteria of observing a successful monetary union.
5: In January 2025, Mali, Burkina Faso and Niger, which are all under military rule following coups, formally withdrew from the then 15-member ECOWAS after refusing its demand to restore civilian leadership. They still belong to the Free Trade Scheme as part of a different alliance. ECOWAS is one of several regional economic unions on the continent.
9: So we have in Africa mainly five economic community zone in East Africa, Western Africa, Southern and North Africa, and Central Africa. So they are at different level of progress in terms of monetary integration. The ECOWAS have made significant progress, I think, more than the other community. And also we have the monetary union that is being implemented through a clear and comprehensive roadmap that will be at the end of 2027.
5: That roadmap includes launching a single currency called the ECO, pegged to the euro. Before joining the new monetary union, ECOWAS members will need to meet strict criteria, including on inflation, budget shortfalls, debt and exchange rate stability. A single currency would remove transaction costs linked to converting currencies for businesses doing cross-border trading.
9: And we know that this situation of common currency will help economies that are small-sized companies to be able to develop out of their country, and also opportunities to diversify their economy and to better integrate the international community and the world economy.
5: The original rollout date for the unified ECO currency was 2003, but it's been postponed multiple times for multiple reasons. ECOWAS member states were struggling to meet targets for joining the monetary union. And that's before the COVID-19 pandemic hit global economies hard in 2020. Parts of the region have also seen political instability and coups.
9: So we'll wait and see what will happen. But another delay will be unfortunate in terms of hope, in terms of even commitment from the states to be involved in this monetary union.
5: There's already a group in the region with one currency. The West African Economic and Monetary Union has 8 members: Senegal, Ivory Coast, Benin, Burkina Faso, Guinea-Bissau, Mali, Niger and Togo. They all use the CFA franc, introduced by France to West African colonies in 1945. There's also a Central African CFA franc, but they're not interchangeable. The African Union is a continent-wide organisation with members from all countries. Its goals include promoting peace, prosperity and unity.
9: In the objective of the African Union, we have to build in Africa in the process of having one African economy or African united economies, and at the end to have one common currency for the entire Africa. So the objective is to build a strong and competitive monetary union in each of these economic community, and at the end to merge them to have one union for the entire Africa. Africa should work towards that. But prior to that, we have to work towards the stabilization of our economies and also giving more and more priority to some key issues like employment and also reducing poverty and inequalities within the entire African zone.
5: Africa's road towards a single currency is rocky and long. If other regions move in that direction, what might more common currencies mean for the most used one in the world? Time to call our final expert witness.
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10: Well, every country, in a way, wants to have people use its currency. That's a way to increase trade, to increase over-the-border financial investment.
5: Dr. Judy Shelton is a senior fellow at the Independent Institute, a nonpartisan public policy and research organization based in Oakland, California. She's also a former economic advisor to U.S. President Donald Trump during his first term in office.
10: So unless a country can offer a currency deemed superior to the dollar, if they had already been using it, they stand to lose investment and lose trade opportunities. So you'd have to convince the government and the people that this is somehow a better option to get away from the dollar. But I can't think of a case where that would be true.
5: The US dollar is the most frequently used currency for global trade. It's used to price and buy oil. Central banks hold significant amounts of US dollars as part of foreign exchange reserves, which can be used to pay down international debt or settle overseas trade payments.
10: According to the Federal Reserve, the dollar is involved in over 50% of transactions worldwide. So the dollar still has a very strong role, a dominant role in the global financial system. I think that some countries resent this prominent position of the dollar in terms of currency and financial markets. And there may be, when we see countries trying to move away from that or move to other currencies or gold instead of the dollar, they're expressing their concern about being overly reliant on the United States. I think that explains the interest, for example, among the BRICS countries, Brazil, Russia, India, China, South Africa, in trying to find an alternative currency to the dollar. Brazil hosted the BRICS countries last year, and that prompted a post by President Trump saying that if countries are seeking to displace the dollar, that could be grounds for higher tariffs. He definitely appreciates the position of the U.S. as being the issuer of the world's dominant global reserve currency, and he saw it as a threat.
11: So would it be fair to say then that the dollar is at the heart of the world's largest informal monetary union?
10: That's an interesting way to put it, because it's sort of the best way. It's voluntary. The U.S. doesn't force countries, and notwithstanding the statement I just made that President Trump was ready to frown upon a country that deliberately sought to displace the dollar, but mostly it's voluntary. We've always said that's up to the country, and they have to decide if it's right for them. But we're not making special dispensation to accommodate them.
5: Ecuador and El Salvador are independent countries where the US dollar is the official currency. Several others, including Cambodia, Liberia, and Zimbabwe, accept US dollars alongside their own currencies.
10: We always talk about the global economy. It's amazing we don't have a common currency that would work across borders, so we would never have to worry about exchange rates and these disruptions and these distortions and unfair trade practices of currency manipulation and having one central bank raise rates against the other. I think the world would be better if we had a level international monetary playing field.
5: So back to our main question, what's the future for monetary unions? Bulgaria's recent entry has grown the largest one, the Eurozone. Over in West Africa, 2027 is the newest launch deadline for its common currency. As our expert witness in the region said, we'll wait and see what will happen. Monetary unions can offer a range of economic benefits from being part of a large unified group. The major trade-off is the loss of an independent monetary policy. So a country's ability to respond to national economic shocks is limited. So the future rests on the economic health of potential members and whether the gains they make are worth more than what they give up. Thank you for joining us on the Inquiry from the BBC World Service. Don't forget to discover more of our podcast episodes wherever you get yours, including Is Trouble Brewing for the Worldwide Tea Industry? Or What About Why Are More People Getting Lyme Disease? 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Tap subscribe to stay updated. This episode of The Inquiry was written and presented by me, Charmaine Cozier. The producers were Daniel Rosny and Jill Collins, researcher Evie Yubsley, editor Tom Bigwood, and technical producer Toby James.
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0: Coming up on Assignment, I'm in Sierra Leone, hearing the intriguing story of the so-called Peace Diamond. It's one of the biggest gems ever unearthed in West Africa. Discovered in 2017, it was sold for $6.5 million, money that was meant to be shared between the government, the diggers who found it, and the local community. What really happened to this huge windfall? Did it help bring peace? That's Assignment with me, Ed Butler, after the news.
1: BBC News with Danielle Yawovyetska. The Israeli military says it's expanding ground operations against Iranian-backed Hezbollah militants in southern Lebanon beyond the Litani River in response to Hezbollah's drone and missile attacks into northern Israel. They've repeated their call for everyone south of the Zahrani River to leave, a further 10 kilometres into Lebanese territory. US media are reporting that President Trump has made amendments to the latest draft of a possible preliminary deal to end the war with Iran. Official sources say Mr. Trump has hardened his terms. Iran's main negotiator said there was no trust in words and promises from the United States. A quarter of a million soldiers and police have been deployed across Colombia as the South American country prepares to choose a new leader. President Gustavo Petro cannot seek re-election. There's been a surge in guerrilla attacks, murders and kidnaps during the election campaign. The Nigerian military says armed men in northwestern Nigeria have abducted a retired senior military officer. Major General Rabe Ububuka and his wife were kidnapped in Katsina State on Saturday while travelling for a wedding. The Ukrainian military said it struck a Russian oil refinery at Saratov on the Volga River overnight. Photographs posted by local residents on social media show large plumes of black smoke rising from a number of fires. The governing Labour Party in Malta has won an unprecedented fourth term, defeating the centre-right opposition. Labour had campaigned on its strong economic record, although poorer citizens expressed concerns they were being left behind by the economic boom in the European Union's smallest state. Football's Champions League winners Paris Saint-Germain are on their way home to the French capital to mark their victory against Arsenal in Saturday's final. Thousands are expected to join the public celebrations in front of the Eiffel Tower before the players are received by President Macron at the Elysee Palace. BBC News.
0: Nine years ago, 2017, in a small, remote and extremely poor West African community, I've joined a crowd of local villagers who've just broken out in song. There's unbridled joy.
2: We may feel joy, now we act. We dance, we jubilate, we laugh, we gladden too much. Because a big blessing from God.
0: Why are they so happy? The villagers have just learned that in a nearby open cast pit, five of their kinsmen have just unearthed one of the biggest diamonds ever found in West Africa. One of the biggest ever found in the world. It's over 700 carats. It's the size of a large egg. Youth leader Daniel Tebow tells me the pit's owner, a pastor, is promising to spend some of the proceeds on the community.
3: He made a lot of promise for this village to construct the road, building hospital, sending lights to this village. We have all these problems to give an assistance. There are a lot.
0: In this edition of Assignment, I've returned to Sierra Leone after 9 years to hear the intriguing story of what happened to this so-called peace diamond, to the money it raised, what it changed for the people of this village, Koriadu, and for some, what it didn't change. So let me describe this place. Around me, there are lush green forests, palm trees, some mango trees. There are just mud houses with corrugated iron roofs, chickens clucking on the ground around me. The main subsistence here is agriculture. That and the occasional digging for diamonds. Everyone knows someone who digs here in Kono, Sierra Leone's diamond district. Open pits, men stripped to the waist, toiling in the intense heat of the day.
3: Whenever we come, we take the soil and throw it. It is the gravel. There we find the diamond. the clay like.
4: It's kind of like a bright blue, gray soil.
3: Yeah. Sometimes the diamond lies in it.
4: The guys in front of me are digging gravel from a bank of sand. Two others are standing with sieves, knee-deep in water, sifting just to see if anything, any precious diamond, might be in this batch.
3: So unfortunately, there is no diamond here.
4: How much money do you make normally doing this work?
3: Well, I have not made a lot of money yet. Sometimes for the whole of the year, you can't get anything. It is not a sport.
4: Why do you keep going if it's so difficult?
3: Because it is a gift of God. All the time we're dreaming, really, we still have that hope.
5: Diamond has done more harm than good to the people of Kono District.
0: That's the voice of Emmanuel Momo. He is the central character of our story today. In his 53 years, he's seen firsthand the tough journey that this region has taken. Decades of poverty and a brutal civil war in the 1990s that was partly fought over the control of the diamond trade.
5: I can remember when the war started in 1991, Kwedu Town was attacked and they were able to kill many of our colleagues.
4: You saw people around you being killed?
5: Oh, yes. We saw people being killed. We are lucky. The rebel, they were not able to open the door. So I escaped, but most of the women, they have children. They decided to sacrifice themselves, and some of them were captured by the rebels. These people never come back.
4: Did you lose members of your family?
5: Yes, I lose my elder brother. I lose him. Yeah.
0: After the war, Emmanuel Momo returned to the district. Though lacking a formal education, his work in church led him to be ordained as a pastor. And he was also entrepreneurial. In 2017, he had a business buying and selling peanuts. Plus, he had another plan.
5: I was using the proceeds from there for us to do mining. So I have to find 5 workers. My uncle was one of them. He was the one that came to me in the morning, 7 or 8 March. It was cracking a joke. He told me that in case we find a diamond, what would you give to me? I said, Uncle, you have to stop this joke. You are joking. And they said, now I will show you something that will surprise you. He showed me a colorish stone.
4: What kind of color?
5: Like yellowish, or as a little brown also.
0: The stone had actually been discovered in the pit by a 15-year-old boy. His name was Komba Jonbo. When we met this year, Komba approached me with a ready smile, an easy manner. Life wasn't always quite this easy, though. He uses a mix of English and his native Creole language.
6: Well, at the time I was in a village, down there I was suffering. My mother died in 2013.
7: So I was really suffering. I lost my mother in 2013 due to the Ebola outbreak.
4: She died of Ebola?
7: Yeah, she died of Ebola. And at that time I was really suffering.
4: So, age 11, you dropped out of school.
6: Yeah.
4: Can you remember the day you found it? Describe the day.
6: Yeah. March, in the afternoon, around 2 o'clock, something, they will find the diamond. There's a lot of joy at that time. We feel happy. We'll be deep and chap, because like, the pit, we don't dig and go deep.
7: We were digging deep. At some point, I noticed this gem in the water, and I carefully looked at it, and I suspected it was a diamond because of the color. They advised us to maintain sealed lips.
4: I bet when you saw that diamond, you thought, I'm rich, this is going to change my life. Is that what you were thinking?
6: Yes, the time we'll get the diamond. Because me not been expecting that kind of money.
7: Yes, so when we found it, we were very happy. We thought this could bring about some change in our lives. Our first thought was to get a motorbike. That was our first idea that came to mind.
4: A motorbike. That's a small ambition for a man who has a multi-million-dollar stone in his hand.
0: An official dealer had confirmed the value of the gem. The pastor then faced a decision. Should he declare his find to the government, or should he follow a well-trodden path and smuggle it abroad, thereby avoiding the payment of duties? The dealer recommended smuggling.
5: Government never give them the confidence that government, it is only government that have the better offer when it comes into the pricing of diamond. So everybody have the perception that if you find your diamond, you have no alternative but to take it to the international dealers.
4: Do you think the government does have a better offer than the local dealers?
5: Well, I'm sure if you have all your documents that allows you to mine.
4: But a lot of people are not licensed and not
5: that's
4: registered.
5: Including myself. Yeah. Including myself. I was not with a current license. So he prefer for me to sell the diamond to them.
4: You decided to be honest and involve the government, right?
5: Yeah. We spent the whole night on that discussion. But I think what we did was the right decision we took.
0: Pastor Momo did formally declare the diamond discovery. And he was determined that this unexpected windfall would prove a blessing, not just for him and his diggers, but for the community as a whole.
5: I told the government there's no good school, no facility for education, no good road. So the government told me that they are going to step in.
4: They promised all of those things.
5: Yes,
4: a school, a clinic,
5: the clinic,
4: water, and a road.
5: Yes.
2: There's a reason God gave these diamonds to the poorest people in the world and made the richest people want them. This is making the world a better place.
0: At an auction in New York in December 2017, the diamond attracted global publicity and the support of this man, Martin Rappaport. The chairman of the Rappaport Diamond Group, he's a dealer, a philanthropist, and a campaigner for greater transparency and accountability within the diamond industry.
2: That this just isn't like any other diamond. This is a diamond that is going to benefit tens of thousands of people who are at the extreme level of poverty. So this diamond's very special because of the impact it's going to have.
0: It eventually sold for $6.5 million. The deal was this. More than half the money would go to the government. The rest would be shared between the diggers and a community development fund. At least $1 million would be specifically earmarked for the village itself. So what became of that promised redevelopment? My journey to find out began with a bumpy road trip up the hill to Kuriadu village itself.
4: We're sitting in the back of the car now. We're travelling to Kuriadu along an extraordinarily bumpy road, which doesn't seem to have changed much in the last 8 years since I got here. And the sound next to me you can hear is a chicken, because I'm travelling with a chicken, and a lady who's going to visit her son in the hospital. What was your name, madam?
8: My name's Janet.
4: Janet, nice to meet you. Does the chicken have a name? So who's the chicken for?
8: My son.
4: You're giving your chicken to your son?
8: Yes.
4: Who's sick in hospital?
8: Yes.
4: Okay. What's Kuriadu like? Has Kuriadu changed since they found the peace diamond?
8: It brings beaucoup changes to our village.
4: A lot of changes.
8: Yes, a lot. School there, hospital, children, then they go school free. Everything there.
4: Oh. Your children went to the school?
8: Yes, my grandpa King went to the school.
4: So it's a much happier place?
8: Yes, happy.
4: Happy town?
8: Yes.
0: Well, maybe not so happy for the soon-to-be-eaten chicken. Well, as the road, some things haven't changed much since 2017. The villages of Kuriadu are, it seems, still singing.
9: We want to make the future bright for the people, more especially the kids that are going to school now. With education, they can change this community.
0: Abubakar Amara greets us and leads us to the 200-student primary school that he now runs here. With multiple classrooms and solar power, it does feel like a world away from what I saw last time I was here. A shiny zinc roof on the new maternity clinic also speaks of progress.
7: Can I come in?
0: At the clinic, the village midwife, Judith Sia Lamine, introduces me to Koriadu's most recent arrival, a newborn infant.
10: Mr. Mann, you have a visitor. England. From London, England, you have a visitor.
7: So this is a little baby boy.
10: Little baby boy, 2 days old. Very handsome.
0: The maternity clinic feels like a real success story. Midwife Judith describes how it used to be for expectant mothers before the clinic was built.
10: In the past, women are dying in labor during childbirth. 60 of any 1,000 were dying during childbirth.
7: 60 out of every 1,000 were dying?
10: Yes, yeah. Of every 1,000
7: wow.
10: childbirths, the mothers or the children.
7: That's tough.
10: Yes, very, very tough by then. Now it's much better.
0: Not a single maternal death here since the clinic was built, she says, although emergency cases do still require an ambulance to the main town. But for all the progress, there's an inconvenient truth behind all this. The diamond money may have paid for much of the infrastructure, the buildings, the water wells, but not for their upkeep. Judith's salary and that of all the teachers, the necessary supplies, well, these are now being covered by an international charity set up to support the Peace Diamond project. It does beg the question, did the government really deliver on its promises?
5: We have the school. We have the hospital. They actually graded the road to the village. So
7: they did a little bit of everything.
5: Yes, yes. There's something to write about. So
7: but not enough.
5: Yes, they know that what they promise, they have never met the promise.
0: Pastor Emmanuel Momo is bitter about what he sees as government failures. Despite repeated requests, the Minister of Mines declined to speak to us for this program. Some, though, do defend the government's record.
11: When you look at development, getting the money is maybe one-third of the story.
0: That's Martin Rappaport, philanthropist and campaigner, who since 2017 has more than anyone championed the Peace Diamond Village. He accepts that his foundation's money has been crucial to keeping it going, but he says it was still state money that got it started.
11: So the idea was you're going to get a road, you're going to get a medical facility, you're going to get schools. And the government was 100% respectful here because they still got the money to go to the village.
0: The road isn't great, though, is it?
11: You know, yeah, the road to the village is very difficult. Now they're going to have to make and figure out how to redo some things. But we were providing rice, and now the government is providing the food for the children, which is an amazing thing. So what happened is we hooked them into the development cycle and environment. And you got to understand how difficult that process is when you're dealing in a place like Koyadu, when you're dealing with absolutely starting from scratch.
0: Tell me then, what would you say the legacy of the Peace Diamond has been?
11: It's created a shift in thinking. And it's showing that resources like diamonds can have a real impact on the local communities. You have to have patience to do development properly, and you have to let the people do their own development. But you know something? They're smart. They're very smart, and they're survivors. The legacy of the Peace Diamond is, in fact, the people.
0: Martin Rappaport. There is another story to be told here. It's the one about the men who actually unearthed the precious stone in the first place. For young diggers like Komba, for whom near survival had been a daily struggle, the diamond's discovery was a life-changing moment.
12: Where they said the diamond, I think at that time that'd be something like $100,000.
13: So after the sale of the diamond, each of us received $100,000 from Pastor. All of us who were working in the pit received the same amount.
0: And what was your plan? You're suddenly a rich man, right?
12: And that moment, yeah, I was a rich man. Sure.
0: It must have felt exciting.
12: Very feel happy. At that moment, at that time, I was happy. I'm married.
0: You got married just after you found the diamond?
12: Yes, sir. Yes, sir.
0: In his late teens, Komba may have had a wife, but he also had a bigger dream. Along with fellow diggers, he hoped to emigrate to Canada.
4: Why Canada? Why did you want to go there?
12: Canada made from the one of my dream country.
13: Canada has been my dream country all along. I've seen pictures, I've heard stories about Canada. And I've been told that I would be able to succeed if I go there.
0: To help them get the visas, they paid an agent what seems like a huge sum, $15,000 each. They traveled to nearby Ghana to submit their applications.
12: Even till when a young boy, the Komo, go na demba de osidoti.
13: So when we were in Ghana, indeed we were spending a lot of money on feeding. We were also going out to bars and enjoying ourselves. So we indeed spent a lot of money in Ghana.
4: It was party, party, party for you, was it?
12: No, not party. If now that blessing came away, with no regret, I know what they do.
13: Looking back, I think that I could have done better, much better. And we didn't think for a moment that we would have to return home. But it didn't turn out to be that way.
0: The rejection letter was blunt. Canadian officials said that the men lacked qualifications and a sponsor to justify their application. Komba was forced to head home.
13: So when I came back to Freetown, I wanted to go back to the mines. But my wife advised me to learn a skill, and I started with welding.
0: When I met Komba this year, it was outside his workshop in the capital Freetown, where he runs a team of welders, fixing doors and gates. It's a struggle to keep the business afloat, he says, but it is an honest trade.
12: Well, thank God, really, I learned this hook. Because if not this hook,
13: if I had not learned this job, I would probably be back in the village. So I want to thank God and also be grateful to my wife.
4: You're showing me the picture now, the picture of the stone itself. How does it make you feel when you look at that now?
12: Well, like for now, while they watch this anyway, I feel happy small at the end of the day, and they feel good.
13: So I have these mixed feelings within me. So when I look at the picture, I feel good about it. But at some point, I feel really discouraged because at the time the money came in our hands, we weren't yet matured enough to handle such.
0: For Komba's fellow digger and friend, Safia, who traveled with him to Ghana, the feelings now are rather less positive.
14: The money in name, I've been the just thought I'm facing now throughout my life to my unborn children. And then now,
15: the money we got when we found this diamond, I thought that we would get rich, we'd be out of poverty. But today, I am left in regret.
0: After returning from Ghana, the dream of a better life abroad for Safia was still alive. He headed to Dubai, seeking a new life there, perhaps a route to Europe. It was in Dubai that I reached him via a video link. He now has a thin, goatee beard, soft, childlike features. He looks younger than his 26 years.
12: It's my target not to be for luck in Dubai.
15: I took the money I had with me to Dubai out of disappointment. When I got there, I didn't understand their system. The man who helped me travel to Dubai misled me. I obtained 3-month visa, including a residence permit. But the visa expired. So now, I have overstayed in this place.
4: So now, you've lost all the money you received from finding the diamond, and you're trapped in a foreign country.
12: After a while, I don't make the resident now. The resident time don't do. So now, overstay now.
15: Yes, I couldn't travel back to Sierra Leone because I would need money to clear the fees for overstaying in Dubai. I am now working for people who at times pay me, but sometimes they don't. And I can't insist or argue with them because of my legal status.
0: Safia says that life is made more complicated now by the US-Israeli war with Iran. With frequent bombardment, Dubai's underground economy has been disrupted.
14: A lot of companies, they have closed.
15: Many companies have shut down. And there are times when immigration officers will come and just lay off 200 or 300 workers without giving them any pay.
14: anything.
15: I can only work at night because I don't have the Emirates ID card.
4: Do you wish you never found that diamond?
14: No. I'm not going to say I for don't wish and not for don't fear now.
15: No, I am not going to say that. Everything that happened, I believe, happened for a reason. The only thing I wish was that we never took that diamond to the government. Even though there are challenges, this situation has taught me a lesson. First off, don't trust anyone, regardless of your relationship with them. Even members of your family. The time we found the diamond, we were just teenagers. We were not mature enough to handle it. If I were to find myself in that situation now, I would just run. You would never find me, not the government, not even my fellow miners. I have gained no tangible benefit from that diamond.
4: Do you dream of getting back to Sierra Leone? Going back to your family?
16: Yeah, this is my dream, to come back to Sierra Leone.
15: It is my dream to come back to Sierra Leone. Though when I get there, what will I do? I don't know. But it is my dream to go back home.
0: Safia, a former diamond digger trapped in Dubai. For Pastor Emmanuel Momo, there's a different ending. After receiving his share of the profits, he gave money not just to the diggers, but to relatives and

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1: Some of them are under scholarship. Uniform, tuition, everything is free.
2: How many students do you have altogether now?
1: We have close to 850 kids coming to the school.
2: How is your life now? Do you have a big car? Do you have gold rings?
1: In fact, during the process, I told the government to loan me money to buy a car. This is a car I'm still using. I've never bought any other car.
2: Some people will look at you and say, you're a fool.
1: Well, that's your own opinion. For me, I believe that decision that I took was the best, and there's no regret in that decision. Yeah.
2: There is life beyond diamonds.
1: Yes, yes, there's life beyond diamonds. I like this. Yeah.
3: Before we leave, the children all gather in the courtyard to sing the school song. Pastor Momo is suddenly beaming. He looks visibly proud of what he's achieved.
1: So how beautiful that song was to you?
2: That was beautiful.
1: Yes, that song carries meaning. By His grace we shall win. Education is our goal.
2: That's what a big diamond buys you.
1: That is the legacy. And this is the diamond that you saw yesterday. The red diamond of this country. Yeah.
3: That's it for this edition of Assignment, written and presented by me, Ed Butler. The studio producer was Neil Churchill. The editor was Penny Murphy.
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10: From the BBC World Service. Hello, I'm James Menendez. There's tight security in parts of Colombia as polls open for today's presidential election, with a human rights activist and a far-right populist nicknamed the Tiger among the front runners. We'll have the latest from Bogota. Also, Israel says it's moving further into southern Lebanon as its war against Hezbollah intensifies, and it says it's captured a strategic landmark.
11: I instructed the IDF to expand the manoeuvre in Lebanon. The capture of Beaufort is a dramatic stage, dramatic shift in the policy that we are leading. We have broken the barrier of fear.
10: Plus, one journalist's obsession with the late pop star George Michael and why he's written a book about him.
12: And I think what really appealed to me about him is the sensitivity of his lyrics. You know, I grew up in a very macho Punjabi culture where men didn't really have feelings.
10: All of that and more after the news.
13: BBC News with Danielle Yawovietska. Israel's Prime Minister Benjamin Netanyahu says the Israeli military seizure of Beaufort Castle in southern Lebanon marks a dramatic shift in the campaign against Hezbollah. The site stands on a high point above the Litani River, about 15 kilometres from the Israeli border. He gave this update.
14: I instructed the IDF to expand the manoeuvre in Lebanon. Our forces crossed the Litani. They seized controlled territories, they conquered the Beaufort Ridge. And now my instruction is to deepen and expand our hold on the places that were under Hezbollah's control. The capture of Beaufort is a dramatic stage, a dramatic shift in the policy that we are leading. We have broken the barrier of fear. We are taking the initiative. We are operating on all fronts in Syria, Gaza, and Lebanon.
13: France has requested an emergency UN meeting over

0: concern at Israel's occupation of Lebanese territory. US media are reporting that President Trump has made amendments to the latest draft of a possible preliminary deal to end the war with Iran. Official sources say Mr. Trump has hardened his terms and that the proposal has been sent to Tehran. Iran's main negotiator, Mohammad Bagheer Ghalibaf, said that there would be no deal to end the war unless the rights of the Iranian people were secured. Around a quarter of a million soldiers and police have been deployed across Colombia as the South American country prepares to choose a new president. Here's Warren Bull.
1: Colombia's election campaign was marked by a surge in guerrilla attacks, murders and kidnappings. Election day security has been concentrated on around 30 hotspots, including Colombia's borders and areas where drug gangs operate. President Petro's left-wing ally, Iván Cepeda, is proposing to continue the so-called total peace negotiating strategy with armed groups, which critics say has failed. He faces two main right-wing rivals, the lawyer Abelardo de la Espriella and Senator Paloma Valencia. Both say they will impose a tougher military crackdown on crime and welcome more cooperation with Washington.
0: The Ukrainian military says it struck a Russian oil refinery at Saratov on the Volga River overnight, causing a large fire. The local governor said that civilian infrastructure had been damaged in a drone attack. Ian McWilliam reports.
2: Photographs posted on social media by Saratov residents show thick plumes of black smoke rising from a number of fires. Saratov is a major industrial city lying 600 kilometres east of the Ukrainian front line. The Ukrainian military and local residents say an oil pumping station even deeper in Russia, in Kirov district, 1,300 kilometres from Ukraine, was also struck by drones early on Sunday. With these long-range drone attacks on fuel infrastructure and a new strategy of attacking Russian transport and logistics hubs with mid-range drones, Ukraine is doing serious damage to the Russian war effort.
0: World news from the BBC. The governing Labour Party in Malta has won an unprecedented fourth term, defeating the centre-right opposition. Labour had campaigned on its strong economic record, although poorer citizens expressed concerns they were being left behind by the economic boom in the smallest state in the European Union. The campaign also highlighted the systemic corruption in Malta, as well as worries about illegal immigration and overdevelopment. The Nigerian military says armed men in Nigeria have abducted a retired senior military officer and his wife. The kidnapping took place in Katsina State in the northwest of the country. Phoebe Hobson reports.
3: According to local media reports, Major General Rabe Abubakar and his wife were kidnapped on Saturday while travelling to a wedding in Katsina State when they were intercepted by gunmen. A military spokesman said efforts were underway to rescue the couple and track down their captors. This most recent kidnapping follows a series of attacks in the region, which is one of the most affected by violence in Nigeria. On Friday, at least 16 people were killed when armed men raided a village. The Nigerian government says it has introduced measures to reduce the problem.
0: In tennis, the four-time French Open champion Iga Świątek has become the latest star name to be knocked out of the tournament. She was beaten in straight sets by the 15th seed Marta Kostyuk in the fourth round. It was Świątek's birthday. On Saturday, the defending champion Coco Gauff also suffered a shock exit in Paris. And in the men's singles, Novak Djokovic and the top seed Jannik Sinner have already been defeated. Football's Champions League winners Paris Saint-Germain are back home to the French capital to mark their victory against Arsenal in Saturday's final. Thousands are in the streets to join the public celebrations in front of the Eiffel Tower before the players are received by President Macron at the Élysée Palace. On Saturday, police in Paris detained nearly 800 people during violent clashes, which erupted after PSG's win in Budapest. BBC World News.
4: Hello and welcome to NewsHour from the BBC World Service. We're coming to you live from London. I'm James Menendez. And we're going to begin today in Colombia because in just under an hour, voting begins in an election to choose a new president. The current leader, the left-wing former guerrilla leader, Gustavo Petro, is limited to just one term in office. But his presence hangs heavy over today's vote. It's been seen as something of a referendum on his 4 years in office and in particular measures to tackle the armed groups and the cocaine trade. Well, one of the front runners is a close ally, but he is facing stiff opposition from the right in the shape of a flamboyant far-right populist and a more mainstream conservative senator. Well, let's head live to the capital, Bogota, to speak to Sergio Guzman, who's director of the advisory group Columbia Risk Analysis. Sergio, very good to have you with us here on NewsHour. Tell us about Ivan Cepeda. He worked closely with President Petro. Is he essentially the continuity candidate in this election?
5: Good morning, and thank you for having me. Yes, Ivan Cepeda does represent continuity from the Petro administration, but a lot of people are concerned about what exactly that continuity means. In 2022, President Petro got elected on a much more moderate platform, saying, for instance, he would work with different political parties, trying to reach out to the business community, etc. And his presidency has been anything but. He's wanted a constituent assembly. He's called members of the business community slavers. He's tried any way he can to raise taxes and to give out many, many more public subsidies. Ivan Cepeda represents the continuity of that more radical Petro. But just yesterday, he had a speech and an interview trying to sing a very different tune, trying to suggest that he would hearken back to that Petro in 2022 to make an appeal to undecided voters.
4: Tell us about one of his rivals, the far-right candidate, Abelardo de la Espriella. What is his pitch to voters?
5: Well, Abelardo de la Espriella is a very famous domestically litigation attorney. He's a defense attorney, criminal defense attorney, and he has cut his teeth basically defending a lot of people that are indefensible. Some people that have been involved with paramilitary groups, some people who have been involved with financing the Venezuelan government or helping them launder money, such as Alex Saab. And he's coming to the elections from a far-right point of view, increasing security as a central point, building prisons in a way similar than Nayib Bukele is doing in El Salvador, obviously trying to promote capitalism and free markets, which gives a lot of investors assurances and promising austerity for the government.
4: Interesting you mentioned El Salvador. I mean, he looks quite a lot like Nayib Bukele, doesn't he, the president?
5: Yes, I think Abelardo de la Espriella's campaign and his entire candidacy is basically a consultant made product, right? It mixes elements of Javier Milei from Argentina, Nayib Bukele from El Salvador, even Donald Trump. You know, he sells watches that are brandished to his name. He also is trying to make drastic cuts and uses a lot of gesticulation in his public speeches, similar to what President Milei did, and he is promising some very drastic measures against crime like Bukele did.
4: One final candidate, Paloma Valencia, or at least one final front runner. She's a sort of more traditional conservative politician. I mean, is she likely to make it through to the second round?
5: Well, here's the thing. Valencia's campaign seems to suggest the most ideologically diverse capacity to attract voters, but that has also made her core voters dissatisfied, because her core voters are much more to the right of center, Uribista, that de la Espriella appeals to. So her attempt to moderate and to show herself as a more modern politician has also brought criticism from within, which for us, you know, we've been talking to the different campaigns at Columbia Risk Analysis, and they're all throwing different numbers. So there's a very high level of uncertainty today about the election.
4: Yeah, so it's wide open. Sergio, thank you very much indeed. Sergio Guzman of Columbia Risk Analysis joining us live from Bogota. Well, let's take a closer look at President Petro's legacy, and in particular what he did or didn't achieve with one of his signature policies, total peace, trying to bring the country's various armed groups into line. With us, Christopher Sabatini, Senior Fellow for Latin America at Chatham House. Chris, as ever, very good to have you with us. What was the strategy, and did it work?
6: It failed. Basically, the strategy was, what he wanted to do was renegotiate peace, much like his predecessor from several terms ago, Juan Manuel Santos, did with the FARC. And that included remnants of the FARC, as well as another guerrilla group, the ELN, and a number of criminal groups. The problem was none of those groups really had a political agenda. Part of the peace deal with the FARC that Santos organized gave them political representation and a seat at the table. Criminal groups weren't interested in that. For them, it was just pure profit. So it was, at best, dangerously naive to think that he could negotiate peace. But what happened was, with these groups. But what happened also was he negotiated a series of ceasefires, which never held. They were consistently broken by the ELN and other groups. But what happened as a result is that violence increased. The murder rate right now is about 28.5 people per 100,000. That's up from only 6 years ago, 23. And cocaine production has increased. In 2023 alone, cocaine production increased by 53%. So this is not just sort of raise the issue of crime and insecurity for Colombian voters as their primary concern. It's also obviously led to a really difficult relationship with the United States, which is Colombia's major partner on security support.
4: And is that why that the electorate is so divided between those who think what you should talk and those who think you need to take a hard line with these groups? Is that essentially where the dividing line is?
6: It is one of the dividing lines, yes. I mean, I think people were very skeptical all along that he could do this. But he fully committed to it and he fully tried. And so now they're seeing more coca being produced. They're seeing more violence. So for a lot of people, it was a very bad bet that had consequences for your average Colombian voter. But it's not just that. De la Espriella, the candidate that Sergio was talking about as well, really is cut from the Trump mold. He is an outsider candidate. He doesn't have a political party. He's running against the political elite. So in many ways, he's captured this sense of frustration, not just over crime and insecurity, but also captured the frustration with the political class and the perceived failings, not just of Petro, but also of his predecessor, Iván Duque.
4: Does he have any of the answers? I mean, these are problems that have plagued Colombia for decades, aren't they?
6: Yeah, I mean, what De La Espriella is advocating for, as Sergio said, is a tough on crime. He's even saying that he would organize bombing campaigns in the interior of the country where a lot of these groups exist, as well as building prisons and really sort of crack down. Again, that's very Trumpist, and he probably would collaborate with the Donald Trump administration in staging drone and missile attacks inside Colombia, and that's resonating right now.
4: If President Petro's approach has failed, why is he still? I mean, he's still pretty popular, isn't he?
6: He's pursued a progressive agenda that was probably long overdue. He tried to increase the minimum wage, tried to expand and reform the healthcare system. A lot of these efforts were thwarted by a Congress which was more conservative than him. And so he wasn't successful. But he did at least attempt to address inequality. According to one survey that came out last week, Colombia now has one of the highest rates of socioeconomic development and human development in its history. So there have been some advances. And he's also addressed the chronic issue, not just in Colombia, but in Latin America, of the informal sector. So he's advanced some policies that were long overdue, and that's helped. But also he's been helped because he's been a target of Donald Trump. Donald Trump has imposed sanctions on him and his family. He's threatened tariffs when Gustavo Petro criticized the attacks on the boats in the Caribbean that have killed more than 200 people now. So he really has become in many ways the antithesis of Donald Trump. So Donald Trump has been really intervening in the elections and trying to throw the elections more towards the conservative candidate. I think he would prefer De La Espriella. In fact, a number of his advisors are advising De La Espriella, but I think they could easily work with a Paloma Valencia too, because Uribe is so popular among Republicans in Washington.
4: Thank you very much indeed. That was Christopher Sabatini, a senior fellow for Latin America at the London-based think tank Chatham House. Now, let's head to Ukraine, because public transport still operating in the frontline city of Kherson has been coming under relentless attacks from Russian drones. This year alone, more than 30 buses have been damaged by Russian drones, as Vitaly Shevchenko now reports.
7: The municipal bus company in Kherson says the attacks started last year and are getting worse. Since the beginning of this year, three of its workers had been killed and eight wounded.
8: Four bus drivers have told the BBC that Russian drones are now part of their daily reality. All of them have been wounded in recent attacks. Here's Anatoly Dmitrov, who sustained shell shock in a drone strike against his bus earlier this month.
9: All the windows got smashed. I barely made it to the next stop, where there was a shelter. I looked in the mirror and saw blood. I thought, oh, I need to get to the shelter quick, because sometimes they drop a second drone immediately. It's no fun working here. You go to work and you have no idea if you are going to come home.
7: It is easy for the Russians to target Kherson, because they're right next to the city, just across the river Dnipro. Anatoly's manager, Rita Dobrinova, says the skies are abuzz with Russian drones.
10: They keep flying all day long. Some are just hovering, waiting. Others are scout drones. They look the driver right in the eye through the windscreen. There is a bus driver who had a bomb dropped literally onto his head. It went through the cabin's roof.
7: The authorities have taken steps to protect bus drivers and their passengers. Some of the busiest streets are covered with anti-drone nets, and drivers have been given helmets, bulletproof vests, and drone detectors. But why do bus drivers in Kherson keep going back to work, despite the lethal danger and even after being wounded? Driver Maxim Dyak explains.
11: We need to get people to their pharmacies and hospitals, children and the elderly, everyone who has stayed here, everyone who still lives here. No one apart from us will do this. We realize that if we abandon these people, no one else will drive them. We work like rats in a cage. We get attacked from every side, but we keep driving.
7: Many of the 65,000 residents still in Kherson do not have cars. Without buses, their lives would be even more difficult.
4: That was Vitaly Shevchenko reporting there. 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Coming up later on the programme, we'll be speaking to a Palestinian man whose brother died after being detained by Israeli forces, and to an Israeli man whose parents were killed in the Hamas massacre of October the 7th. They've come together as friends to find a way through the horror with a new book called The Future is Peace.
12: As we travel through the land and sharing so many stories of the people we meet and our families, we are transforming revenge into reconciliation.
4: Our inspiring story coming up in half an hour. Our main headlines at the moment from the BBC newsroom. Israel says it's expanding its ground campaign against Hezbollah into more parts of southern Lebanon. We'll be getting an update on that in 15 minutes. And a retired military officer and his wife have been abducted in northwestern Nigeria.

0: This is James Menendez with NewsHour Live from the BBC. Now, it's a fact of life that species move around the world and often upset particular habitats or other species. The most famous example in the UK is the grey squirrel from North America that almost wiped out the native and, I have to say, much cuter red squirrel. But sometimes nature fights back. Take the example of an invasive species of moss that's now all over the UK and parts of Europe and taking over. However, scientists say they've identified a fungus that's killing the moss and allowing native species to grow back. Dr. George Greif is the plant biologist who found it. He's been telling me what it is and the moss it's destroying.
1: This fungus actually grows on two species of moss, a native species and an invasive species. It doesn't grow on any of the other 1,000 mosses we have in Britain. It doesn't infect people or other plants, so that's probably why it's been overlooked for so long. But the invasive moss is very interesting. So this species arrived in the UK during the Second World War. One of its common names is tank moss, so it's thought to have arrived on tanks, came in during troop movements and things like that. And the moss has spread really rapidly across the UK, basically within certain listeners' lifetimes. And it's been really damaging to our native mosses. A lot of them have declined and habitats have really changed and been threatened, especially heathland and sand dune habitats by this moss. So a few years ago, or more than a few now, we started noticing patches of sort of death on this invasive moss where native species were kind of growing back through these patches where fungus had killed the moss.
0: Are these the fairy rings of death?
1: Yes, these are the fairy rings of death. So it's very obvious in this moss where you get these large brown patches where the moss has been just completely decimated by this fungus, and they radiate outwards. So you see these sort of kind of quite pretty rings of sort of necroses on these mosses, so death. And out of those grows kind of native plants that are being restored to the habitats.
0: And so what is the fungus then? And is it effectively eating the moss?
1: Yeah, so the fungus is eating the moss. It's killing this moss very specifically and infecting loads of patches of it. Now, it also does grow on this native moss, as I mentioned, but the native moss doesn't get as severe symptoms as the invasive moss. So we've got this idea that perhaps the fungus has been here all along, very inconspicuously living on this native moss, that it doesn't really harm very much. But then when the invasive moss came over, the fungus hopped onto the invasive moss and is really damaging it and killing it. So it might actually be a kind of a UK environment, so to speak, fighting back against this invasive species.
0: And have you any idea at this stage how much success the fungus is having in killing this invasive moss? I mean, is it possible to track it?
1: Yeah, so at the moment, it's still very new research, but we're finding that the fungus is pretty much everywhere we look for it. Where the moss is present, the fungus is present. Now, it's not wiping out every single patch of the moss, but what it is doing is it's thinning out the moss population and allowing native species to come back. So this moss is very aggressive. It forms these thick monoculture carpets over the soil that don't allow anything to grow. So the fungus is kind of opening that up with holes and allowing native species to come back.
0: And quite gratifying for you personally to have found this. I mean, did you get to name it? Is it sort of fungus Greifus or anything like that?
1: We managed to describe this as a new species to science. It's got a much more boring name. It's called Bryospiphus granulosus. Usually you can't name fungi after yourself these days. You can name them after other people, but generally people like to name it after a character of the fungus. And it looks like tiny little white blobs on the moss, so we decided to call it granulosus.
0: Biologist Dr. George Greif there. It's been 10 years since the death of the British singer and songwriter George Michael. His influence goes way beyond those who grew up with his music. Songs like Careless Whisperer and Father Figure have become popular memes on social media, winning him new, younger admirers. The journalist and author Satnam Sangera decided to write a book about his legacy, exploring the connection between his music and politics and how fame dripped into George's sense of self. The book is called Tonight the Music Seems So Loud, The Meaning of George Michael. Satnam began by telling my colleague Julian Warwicker how his obsession began.
2: I caught the George Michael bug like COVID from my sisters, who were massively into Wham in the 80s. But I wasn't that into him then. I got into him probably around 1990 with Listen Without Prejudice. And I think what really appealed to me about him is the sensitivity of his lyrics. You know, I grew up in a very macho Punjabi culture where men didn't really have feelings. But here was this glamorous, beautiful man talking very sensitively about emotions, and it just really hit a note, and it became a lifelong...

0: And, you know, he had, as we know, very well documented problems, issues, elements of his life that he really did wrestle with. Did that have any sort of parallel for you as well?
1: The odd thing about spending 2 years writing about him or thinking about him is I've realized that we were actually very similar, not least, you know, we were both child of imperial migrants to Britain. He had severe mental illness in his family, suicides on his mother's side of his family, and I had schizophrenia on my side of the family. And we also both, I guess, felt a low level of self-confidence in the way we looked when we were young men.
0: And back then, were you following his sort of private life as well as his public persona with close interest?
1: Not particularly, no. But what I appreciate now from looking back at how he behaved and also how the press behaved is how difficult it was for anyone gay to be out. Basically, it was impossible to be gay and to be famous because the press was so hostile. And you also got to remember that in the 80s, being gay was associated with AIDS. And George Michael himself said he didn't come out because he didn't want his mother to worry about AIDS and him dying and so on. And George Michael became famous when he was 19 and he was still working things out for himself. And so to work out your sexuality with that level of attention must have been very difficult for him personally.
0: You mention in the book that you rarely play George Michael's music in company, and if you've got a radio on and one of his songs comes on, you tend to switch either off or over. What's that all about?
1: It's because he actually didn't write that much music, you know. I think he wrote under 100 songs, and I really didn't want to get tired of his music. And the other reason I don't need to listen to him is that he's everywhere. I play this game. If I walk through a shopping center, I count how long it is before I hear a George Michael or Wham track. It's never more than an hour. But sometimes, you know, when I'm going through intense emotions, I mean, at the moment, I'm going through a family bereavement, and there's nothing like George Michael to help you through moments like that. And also, every Friday night disco, every wedding has Wham or George Michael around the world, I would say.
0: Well, let's pick some examples in that case that maybe fall into both of those categories. If you're looking for joy from George Michael, where do you go?
1: I love Fast Love. You know, he spent 6 months writing and producing that song. I think it captures his complexity because on the surface, it's just a straightforward dance floor banger, right, from the 90s. But also, there's whole verses about grief.
0: And if you are looking for one, when you are in a rather more melancholy mood, where might you go for that?
1: Careless Whisper. You know, he wrote that when he was 17.

0: I think I must have heard it 20,000 times, and I still never tire of hearing it. Oddly, he didn't like the song. He lost the emotional connection with it. He thought it was naive. You know, the fact that it is still a meme on social media now in 2026 says a lot about the power of that song.
1: Sanam Sangera talking there to my colleague Julian Warwick. You're listening to NewsHour. Do stay with us. Lots more coming up in the second half of the program.
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0: Capital News Hour in the next 30 minutes. Israel says it's expanding its ground operations in southern Lebanon, moving further north and capturing a strategic landmark. We'll have the latest from Beirut. Also, how fly fishing is used to help women suffering from breast cancer. And Georgia opens up a vast wine cellar that once belonged to Joseph Stalin. We'll be hearing what's inside. All that's coming up after the news.
1: BBC News with Danielle Yawovietska. Benjamin Netanyahu says the Israeli military seizure of Beaufort Castle in southern Lebanon marks a dramatic shift in the campaign against Hezbollah. The military said it was seeking to dismantle Hezbollah infrastructure in the area, adding it would expand ground operations. France has requested an emergency meeting of the UN Security Council. US media are reporting that President Trump has made amendments to the latest draft of a possible preliminary deal to end the war with Iran. Official sources say Mr. Trump has hardened his terms. Iran's main negotiator said there was no trust in words and promises from the United States. A quarter of a million soldiers and police have been deployed across Colombia as the South American country prepares to choose a new leader. President Gustavo Petro cannot seek re-election. There's been a surge in guerrilla attacks, murders and kidnappings during the election campaign. The Nigerian military says armed men in northwestern Nigeria have abducted a retired senior military officer. Major General Rabe Abubakar and his wife were kidnapped in Katsina State on Saturday while travelling for a wedding. Guinea is holding legislative and municipal elections 5 years after a coup led by General Mamadi Doumbouya, who was elected president in December. Opponents have urged a boycott of today's vote. In tennis, the four-time French Open champion Iga Świątek has become the latest star name to be knocked out of the tournament. On Saturday, the defending champion Coco Gauff also suffered a shock exit in Paris. Novak Djokovic and Jannik Sinner have been defeated in the tournament's early stages. Football's Champions League winners Paris Saint-Germain are on their way home to the French capital to mark their victory against Arsenal in Saturday's final. Thousands are expected to join the public celebrations in front of the Eiffel Tower before the players are received by President Macron at the Élysée Palace. BBC News.
0: Welcome back to NewsHour. For the past 18 years, a group of volunteers has given up their time to teach fly fishing to people with breast cancer. The charity Fishing for Life aims to help with both physical and mental well-being. Jane McCubbin has been to one of their Riverside branches in southwest England.
2: Oh, look. I see the partridge just flew off. Did you see him?
3: For Libby, for Jane, for Heather and Andrew, this is the sound of healing.
4: I'm here in this moment in time, and it's just lovely. Like when you go in the supermarket and you hear that all the time. Reminds you of a hospital, the equipment that they have in hospital. So those sounds take you back, but you don't get that here.
3: They invited us here to see the power of this place, to let troubles wash away.
5: So let's lift up, cast out.
4: I get peace and separation from all the doctor's appointments.
5: And you just lift.
4: You just want it to go on forever.
3: 18 years ago, Gillian Payne set up Fishing for Life to teach fly fishing to people with breast cancer. Andrew represents the less than 1% of sufferers who are men, misdiagnosed a year ago.
6: You can see the difference in him.
7: Oh, yeah. Yeah. Yeah, totally different now. He wouldn't talk, he'd be sat in a chair, there's no point carrying on.
5: Put it through your finger like we did last time.
7: I can see he's not thinking about anything else.
5: And pull from behind.
7: I think Jane just wanted to give back, and it's amazing. I mean, she provides, you know, all the lunches, and I don't know how many she's set up, but this one's great.
8: The world needs more Gillian.
7: They do.
3: Today there are 10 Fishing for Life groups all over the country, free for anyone with breast cancer.
9: That's the first dropper.
3: Heather is one of the volunteer coaches.
10: Because you are going to catch one.
9: Well, I'm going to do my very best.
3: Heather was a volunteer for almost a decade before she got her own diagnosis.
9: So I phoned Gillian and said, I've become one of the girls. If I can help anyone to catch some fish, that would be great.
3: Hundreds have helped here and have been helped. finding peace and hope from the steady concentration of casting a line.
11: Oh, thank you so much.
12: Well done,
11: thank you very much.
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0: That was Jay McCubbin on breast cancer patients learning to fly fish. 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

0: This is the BBC World Service in London. You're listening to NewsHour and I'm James Menendez. In a moment, we'll be getting the latest from the Lebanese capital, Beirut. But first, he may have been a murderous dictator with a hatred of the upper classes, but Stalin, it seems, knew a good thing when he saw it, especially if it was drinkable. When the Bolsheviks overthrew the Russian Tsar in 1917, they inherited a huge collection of wine, tens of thousands of bottles that belonged to the royal family. Some of that collection ended up in Georgia, Stalin's birthplace. Tens of thousands of bottles, in fact, that have been gathering dust there ever since. Well, this week, Stalin's cellar was officially unsealed by the government ahead of the process of working out what's there and one day putting some of the bottles up for auction. I've been speaking to Irakli Gilori, a former head of the Bank of Georgia, who's now a winemaker and is working with the government on this project. So, what's it like inside?
1: Very mystic, emotional. As a friend of mine said, it's like an Indiana Jones movie. You know, you go into a cave and they're very old and very dusty. So it was experience. Yeah, it was amazing. Very mystic.
0: And full of cobwebs, I imagine.
1: Yes, yes. It's good aura.
0: Okay, good aura. How many bottles are there inside?
1: I think it's somewhere between 25 to 40,000, at least 25,000. I use 25,000 number because it's probably safer.
0: What do you think the cellar contains?
1: What we have a description of what was done in 2003 before it was locked. And it has some Chateau de Gems.
0: That's a very famous French dessert wine, right?
1: It is, yeah. It has some port. It has some cognac as well. It has a lot of Georgian wines. So it is a kind of the leftover or part of the cellar which was done by the Romanovs, Tsar Romanov in Russia. So in St. Petersburg, around 200,000 bottles stored. And when communists came in 1917, cellar was raided by the communists and they were drinking, etc. But when Stalin came in power, he realized that it's a very valuable piece of wines and he just locked them up. And then when Hitler was marching towards the St. Petersburg, he moved the cellar into three pieces. One went to the Crimea, one went to Georgia, and one we don't know where it is. So the Crimea one was auctioned out in the 90s. So this is a kind of only known part of this Romanov cellar, which I guess Stalin was adding more wines.
0: And Stalin was Georgian himself, and he was a big fan of wine. But these were, as you say, wine bottles that belonged to the Russian royal family. But despite being a communist, he didn't destroy them. He thought that maybe one day, I guess, he wanted to drink some of them.
1: As far as we know, he liked the sweet wine. So hence the white decanters are there and some of the port is there. But basically, yeah, I mean, him being Georgian and Georgians know a lot about the wine. So he saw the value there, obviously, and did not destroy this unique collection.
0: Dessert wines and things like port can keep for many decades and maybe even longer. Do you think that many of the wines, though, won't be drinkable, that they will have turned to vinegar?
1: To be honest, what I have observed there, 80% of those wines probably not drinkable, most likely. But there is some which would be drinkable, I think. And even undrinkable wines are from 18th century. So even the bottles are interesting for some of the collectors to keep. I mean, the government is considering to auction it out. And if they do it, will be probably within a year after the thorough study of these bottles. I think it will be an interesting event in Tbilisi in 1 year time.
0: Amazing historical value. Can I just ask, how will you identify the wines if, for example, I mean, presumably lots of them don't have any labels on anymore?
1: So actually, it's not that difficult to identify. Pierre Routon from Chateau Dequin was at the opening of this cellar, and he said that it's actually the type of bottle and the cork. These two things are actually easily identified.
0: As a Georgian, as a Georgian winemaker, what do you feel about the cellar? I mean, is it exciting for you?
1: Exciting, proud, you know, it's a mixed feelings. You have 40,000 bottles of history in front of you, and it's an amazing story. But more pragmatically speaking, we're going to attract more collectors for Georgia and for Georgian wines in general. So it's a very good thing to do.
0: That was wine grower Irakli Gilori, who's working on that project to start sifting through Stalin's wine cellar. We're going to head to Paris now because celebrations are underway in front of the Eiffel Tower to mark Paris Saint-Germain's victory in the final of the European Champions League football. They beat Arsenal after a nail-biting penalty shootout. Last night, however, the mood turned ugly with violent clashes between supporters and the police on the city streets. Let's talk to the BBC's Pierre-Antoine Denis, who joins us from Paris. We'll get on to the celebrations today in just a moment, but just tell us what happened last night. It sounds pretty bad.
2: Yeah, I mean, obviously the numbers are quite impressive. On my end, what I can say is, in some of the avenues and places that I've been to, it was very joyful at the start. Obviously, after that, the police decided to act and to really charge onto the fans who would stay quite late into the night. I've seen myself on the Republic Square, which is a huge gathering place. The police really wanting to disperse the crowd and really charging in and. This is why the numbers of nearly 800 arrests is there. The interior minister had the presser earlier today saying that he thinks that the police kept this situation all under control. The numbers of arrests is higher than when Paris won last year by 35%. We have, unfortunately, someone who died as a result of these protests, a 24-year-old man who drove his scooter into a wall. So, there were different flashpoints around the Champs-Élysées Avenue, also near the Paris Stadium, which is in southwest Paris, which obviously turned the night a bit sour and the celebrations turned slightly ugly, obviously, here in Paris.
0: And so what is happening today? What's happening around you?
2: Yeah, so I am currently on right outside the Champ de Mars, which is this huge park that overlooks the Eiffel Tower. I'm right outside there because there is a gated entrance for all the fans who want to celebrate with their champions. Over 100,000 people are expected in here. The players themselves will arrive around about 2 hours' time, I would say. That's from Budapest, and there will be we're celebrating with them for several hours. There'll be a concert with some fans, with some artists as well. Then they will be hosted by the French President Emmanuel Macron, and then the players will then finish the night with some of the 45,000 lucky fans who got their hands on a ticket to the Parc des Princes, the PSG stadium, where the night will obviously take another level with all the many more artists and fans of the club, which will then obviously lead to the players parading across the stadium with the trophy.
0: Aren't the Paris Saint-Germain fans getting a bit bored of winning?
2: Not really, I would say. I mean, the people I've been speaking to all day, yesterday, on Friday, even before the game, they were saying, we want our team to stay at the top. This is the dynasty that we want to start creating. We are the best team in Europe, and this is what we should be doing. And obviously, when you think about the rivalry with clubs like Marseille, they're not bored of winning, I can assure you that, and they will take another Champions League next year.
0: Yeah, Pierre-Antoine, thank you very much indeed. The BBC's Pierre-Antoine Denis joining us live there from Paris. Now, while talks continue between the US and Iran over extending their ceasefire, the war between Iran's proxy force, Hezbollah, and Israel continues to intensify. Israel now says it's extending its ground operations further into Lebanon following more drone and missile attacks by Hezbollah on its troops and into northern Israel. They've already asked all civilians to leave southern Lebanon, and the Israeli Prime Minister Benjamin Netanyahu said they'd captured a strategic landmark there.
3: I instructed the IDF to expand the manoeuvre in Lebanon. Our forces crossed the Litani. They seized controlled territories. They conquered the Beaufort Ridge. And now my instruction is to deepen and expand our hold on the places that were under Hezbollah's control. The capture of Beaufort is a dramatic stage, dramatic shift in the policy that we are leading. We have broken the barrier of fear.
0: Well, Lina Sinjab's our correspondent in the Lebanese capital, Beirut. Lina, thanks for joining us. Just tell us about Beaufort Castle. Why is it so significant?
4: Well, this is a very important historical site. You know, it's a World Heritage site that dates 900 years. I could say the fortress, but its location is on, you know, over the top that opens all the view all over the south of Lebanon. So by capturing this area, the Israelis will have ability to view, to control every movement and see every movement on the valley of the south, look around all the areas without any, you know, construct anything to block their vision, so their ability to control any activities by Hezbollah. This is what the Israelis are saying. But for the Lebanese, this is also another area surrounded by many villages, and it's really a form of occupation by the Israelis. They're advancing even north of the Litani River, and areas that they've withdrawn from in 2000. And, you know, that's really a huge concern, that these advancements and spread of the Israeli troops is coming without any control, without any leverage from any international bodies, or even the direct talks between the Israelis and the Lebanese to stop the Israelis from advancing and occupying more lands in the south.
0: And to that end, I mean, Israel told everybody in this part of Lebanon to leave, I mean, a few days ago, and they keep reiterating that. I mean, have people left, or are people just staying put because they've got nowhere else to go?
4: Well, if we look at the maps since the 2nd of March, you know, area by area, with the Israelis' advancement, are now clear of people. And every day there are evacuation orders for various, you know, towns and villages. Now they've reached even the city of Tyre, where they're asking more and more villages and towns and neighborhoods to be evacuated. The areas below the yellow line that they've created, around 5 to 6 kilometers within the Lebanese territories, have been destroyed completely. You know, that there is no any form of life that is left there, whether it's homes or infrastructure or hospitals or bridges. That's all been erased. You know, even worship places have been you know, destroyed. So, and that's the fear, that with more advancement of the Israelis, it means a more, you know, end-of-life strategy to these villages.
0: Lina, thank you very much indeed. That was Lina Sinjab, our correspondent in the Lebanese capital, Beirut. And apologies for the quality of that line. We have been having some communications problems getting through to Lebanon. But as I say, Lebanon, Lina reporting live for us from Beirut. There is more on that story and what is happening in southern Lebanon, and indeed all our top stories, as ever, on our website, bbc.com/news. But do stay with us. Still more to come on this edition of News Hour. We'll be hearing from an Israeli and Palestinian man who've crossed the divide to become friends and spread the message of peace. Their inspiring story coming up in just a couple of minutes.
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0: A reminder of our top story today on NewsHour. Security has been increased in dozens of areas of Colombia as it prepares to elect a new president. Polls due to open in 10 minutes. Sergio Guzman is director of the advisory group Colombia Risk Analysis. He told us of the challenges that will face one of the frontrunners, Iván Cepeda, as a result of the current president, Gustavo Petro, backing his campaign.
1: In 2022, President Petro got elected on a much more moderate platform, saying, for instance, he would work with different political parties, and his presidency has been anything but. He's called members of the business community slavers. Iván Cepeda represents the continuity of that more radical Petro.
0: And one other headline this hour, a retired military officer and his wife have been abducted in northwestern Nigeria. This is James Menendez with NewsHour live from the BBC. Now, if you ever feel helpless at the state of the world right now, and many of us do, here's a story to remind you that even in the darkest moments, it is possible to find a chink of light. And the Middle East is arguably going through one of its darkest periods of recent times. After the war in Gaza, the prospect of Israelis and Palestinians ever finding an accommodation looks further away than ever. And yet for the two men you're about to hear from, there is still hope of peace, because if they can become friends, anyone can. Maoz Inon's parents were killed by Hamas in their massacre of October the 7th. Aziz Abu Sara's brother died from injuries sustained during Israeli detention at the time of the first Palestinian intifada, or uprising, that began in the late 1980s. By rights, Maoz and Aziz should be enemies. Instead, they've come together to find a way through the horror with a new book called The Future is Peace that draws together the history of the region, its communities, and their own journey through them, both physical and spiritual. Well, when they came into the NewsHour studio a couple of days ago, I began by asking Maoz about the genesis of their book.
2: And the genesis is when Aziz is reaching out to me. Only 3 days after...
0: Which was what, a text message, is that
2: yes,
0: right?
2: Yes, on Facebook. We met briefly back in 2014 for maybe 10 minutes, and we become friends, but only on Facebook. We didn't even add each other phone numbers. So 3 days after losing my parents, Aziz is reaching out and offering his condolences.
0: When you got that text message in the middle of that trauma and the horror and the grief, what was your reaction?
2: Crying. I was crying because Aziz showed bravery. Aziz show courage and empathy. And that's exactly what I was needed at this tragic moment. And it was literally a hand reaching out, saving me from drowning into the ocean of sorrow and pain. And in the last 2.5 years, we forged a brotherhood that's starting from the pain, that transforming loss into a future. And this is exactly what we are doing in The Future is Peace, as we travel through the land and sharing so many stories of the people we meet and our families. We are transforming revenge, which is now definitely the discourse within the Jewish-Israeli people. We are transforming revenge into reconciliation.
0: Aziz, when you were about to press send on that text message, I mean, what was going through your mind? Because the reaction could have been, from ours, the last person I want to hear from is a Palestinian. I'm so angry. You know, I've just lost my parents in the most horrendous way, and there's this personal trauma, this national trauma. I mean, you must have been thinking about that. But then, what made you decide to press send?
3: Yeah, I absolutely thought about that. I knew I want to send this message. I didn't know if it was the right time to send it or not. And I eventually decided you send it as soon as possible, because in these times that are dark times, people have to show that they care. There's a famous saying, people don't care how much you know until they know how much you care. And so I wanted to present that. But I also knew from my own life how important it was that somebody reached out to me at some point after Taysir's death. And it took 8 years for that to happen when I went to study Hebrew. And my Israeli teacher there reached out to me. And that's what made me a peacemaker, is her reaching out to me and saying, I recognize your story, I recognize your pain, I recognize your identity, and I see you as a human being. It was the first time an Israeli treated me like a human being.
0: Because before that, had you been feeling like you wanted to avenge the death of your brother, or at the very least you were feeling incredibly angry that this had happened?
3: Absolutely, I wanted revenge. I was 10 years old, and it felt like being punched in the face. And if somebody punches you in the face, the first reaction is to punch back, especially when you're 10 years old. And so I grew up with that feeling, and I wanted to do something about it. It consumes everything about your life. And when I was in that classroom, I realized that I have the power to not go in that direction, that I couldn't make any maybe decision when I was 10 years old, but at this point, I can. I do have a choice, and I choose to forgive, not because the person who killed my brother deserves forgiveness, they don't, but because it is my choice, and I will take charge of my own life, not them.
0: Miles, is that what has helped you and forged the friendship with Aziz and then brought about this book? I guess agency is the word people talk about, isn't
2: it?
0: Was that it?
2: Yes, and agency, because, and that's also the way I was raised. My father was the best farmer in Israel. For 58 years, he was sowing wheat in the Negev, the Israeli desert. And I remember every dinner he would share about the daily catastrophe in the fields, in the farm, in the kibbutz. One day it was a drought, and then a heat wave and a cold wave and insects. Every day brought a new catastrophe. He would always say, but next year I'm going to sow wheat again because I have the agency. I have the agency to change the future. I would learn from my mistakes. I will consult with other farmers. I will get the best seeds. I will fertile the land. I will open it for the rainwater to come. And next season, I will sow once again, knowing that next year will be better. This is what Aziz and I know for sure, that peace is not only possible, peace will definitely happen, and that we all have the agency to make it happen today and not tomorrow.
0: I mean, you both come from travel backgrounds, from tourist backgrounds. I mean, is that one way to do it? That actually, when you take people from one community, take people from Tel Aviv,

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1: But then it turns you into a storyteller. It's by Ibn Battuta. And that's what happens when you meet people. You read their stories. And by the way, it's not only far away. This is true here. I run a trip in Northern Ireland where I bring people to hear from an IRA former fighter and a former British soldier as co-guiding together. And you can't imagine when people come on such a trip how they react. Or in Israel and Palestine, having an Israeli and Palestinian co-guides together. And those kind of experiences make a huge difference. And that's what Maoz and I did in the Futures piece. We are co-guiding you through Israel and Palestine together in a dual narrative trip that brings you where we might disagree, but mostly also shows you how we overcome disagreement and where our vision is.
2: Aziz, Abu, Sara, and we also heard from Maoz Inon about their book, The Future is Peace. And that brings us to the end of this edition of NewsHour. From me and the rest of the team, thanks so much for listening. Until the next time, bye-bye.
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8: Hello, this is Kathleen, and today I'll be reading to you from Talking Information Center's Ability Program. Easter Seals Disability Film Challenge offers 144 short films by disabled creators by Ian Reuter. Some of Hollywood's brightest disabled talents and future stars are on display in this year's Easter Seals Disability Film Challenge. Disabled comedian and actor Nick Nowicki started the challenge to highlight the abundance of underutilized disabled talent in the entertainment industry. 13 years later, the annual event is going strong with 144 entrants in this year's competition. Teams with at least one disabled person behind or in front of the camera have 5 days to write, film, and edit films that can be no longer than 5 minutes. Each year, organizers choose a different theme and provide short lists of settings, story elements, and props that must be included to prove the short is original. This year's theme was dramedy. The time restraints and rules are a big part of the appeal for many contributors. I like the extremeness of it, said Andy Arias. Arias co-wrote and starred in Battle Cry this year and has participated in 4 previous films, one of which earned him a Best Actor nomination. We wrote it in one day, then we shot it in another day, and then we edited it after that. I like the intensity of it because you have to be very intentional, and it raises the stakes to where you have to be your best self. Arias wrote Battle Cry with his friend Angela Rockwood, a former Push Girl, as an tribute to Auti Angel, A-U-T-I Angel, a beloved dancer and entertainer who passed away in 2022. Audie was a pioneer in our community for Latin entertainment and Latin people with disabilities.

0: and I remember the last time I spoke to her. She was like, now it's up to you, he says. This film honors her because I feel like a lot of people in the community don't know her or the impact that she had. As a queer Latinx disabled creator, Arias strives to show perspectives that are not commonly depicted in the media. He says the film challenge fits that goal perfectly. The industry is so lacking in representation with disability. They hold up maybe one or two films a year around disability. And that's not even saying it's authentic disability representation. I think these films can be catalysts for many unsung actors and talents that won't even get the opportunity to be in some rooms. You can watch all 144 submissions on YouTube and find out more about the competition and how to enter on next year on the official website. Finalists will be announced on May 3rd and the winners will be announced on May 7th. The link for the 2026 Easter Seals Disability Film Festival is https://www.youtube.com/playlist?PLOHZ4I5TNK3HUCLE9V0WWZMW6BBHOTZZS. And the website for the Disability Film Challenge is disabilityfilmchallenge.com. What to Look For in a Good Doctor by Seth McBride. I've been through a lot of doctors over my 26 years as a wheelchair user. Some I remember fondly, like my first physiatrist, who with a wink and a nod granted 18-year-old newly injured me a medical marijuana permit to manage my spasms. Some less so, like a college-era urologist who almost talked me into a suprapubic catheter surgery I didn't need. One of the main lessons I've learned is that a doctor's level of knowledge about spinal cord injury doesn't always correlate with the quality of care they provide. One doctor had decades of experience working at a big name SCI model system rehab center. She told me I had too little function to be fully independent, so I found another doctor. My current primary care physician didn't have much SCI experience when I started seeing her, but I've held on to her for 18 years through three clinic changes and more insurance providers than I can count. Looking through the New Mobility archives, polling our social media audience, and reading Tim Gilmer's story, When Wound Care Fails, Why Disabled Patients Need Doctors Who Listen, confirmed my own lived experience suggested. Yes, there are a lot of doctors out there who just don't get it. But even in this era of profit maximization and shrinking appointment times, it is still possible to find doctors who can offer the care and understanding we deserve. First things first. Think of your primary care provider as the point guard of your medical team. The team's goal is to maximize your health and wellness. The point guard, for some with SCI, this is a traditional PCP, while for others it's a physiatrist, doesn't do everything. Instead, they serve as the primary point of contact for the person who brings the ball up to the court every possession. Their job is to understand you and your needs and to pass the ball to others when they have a more suitable skill set. There are a couple of important factors to consider when looking for a primary care doctor. M. Anderson Erisman, a C5 quad and professor of physical medicine and rehabilitation at Case Western Reserve University. In Bob Vogel's How to Find, Train, and Work with a Primary Care Physician, she explains her criteria for finding a PCP are that they need to be a good communicator and eager to learn about her disability. I've had quite a few primary care physicians and found that most are open to learning about SCI. I know my body and my disability, so I help them learn, and we have developed a good doctor-patient relationship, she says. On the other hand, I have fired PCPs who haven't been interested in learning and found another PCP who is. Anderson Erisman's last point is critical. Be willing to fire a bad doctor. If you take an appointment with someone who seems more likely to talk over you than listen to your needs, don't be afraid to keep looking. Other wheelchair users often cite willingness to learn as a primary indicator of a good doctor. That is certainly the case in my experience. I'll add willingness to listen and take a patient seriously as other good indicators. No disability is the same, and we know our secondary complications better than anyone. The best doctors are willing to listen, ask questions, and then use their experience, knowledge, and resources to find solutions. Other tips: putting the special in specialist. With your point guard primary care doc running the show, you should be able to weather the majority of health ups and downs. But you also need good specialists to be able to step in and handle more complicated situations. If good communication skills and general knowledge are the hallmarks of a good PCP, deep subject mastery and problem-solving skills are what you should be looking for in a specialist. If you end up with a world-class communicator who travels across the country for a house call like Tim Gilmer, consider yourself lucky, but generally expect to sacrifice a little bedside manner for expertise. Figuring out which specialists really know their stuff can be difficult, so it pays to do your research. Ask around and eventually trust your gut. Bob Vogel wrote about how doing this paid off for Brooke McCall when she found herself dealing with a syrinx that threatened her health and mobility. She met with multiple specialists where she lived, but didn't feel confident in their diagnoses. So she cut out a nationally renowned expert who eventually operated on her. Her advice: do not settle. Make sure you are comfortable with your treatment plan. New Mobility Editor-in-Chief Ian Reuter took McCall's advice to heart when he was battling a mysterious urinary infection. He ended up cycling through multiple urologists and an infectious disease expert before returning to his original urologist and applying all the lessons his search had taught him. His experience is more evidence that while refusing to settle can result in more costs and more hassles, it's worth the extra effort because in the end, you only have one body. When wound care fails, why disabled patients need doctors who listen, by Tim Gilmer. As a full-time wheelchair user with a complete T11 paralysis for 60 years, I've learned the importance of how truly dedicated caring medical specialists, how difficult it can be to find them, and how critical it is to avoid doctors who only see us as a collection of body parts in a medical chart. I've watched as an insurance company, hospital, and clinics have partnered with for-profit companies to prioritize cost-cutting by treating as many patients as possible in as little time as possible. Now we are left with a healthcare system that runs on 10 to 15-minute appointment slots, ill-advised for people living with a complex, multi-symptom disabilities like SCI or a related neurological injury or disorder. Thankfully, my experience has also shown me that with diligent personal research, self-advocacy, determination, and a little luck, we can connect with certain doctors who make the time to listen and get to know us and our individual healthcare needs. I first came face-to-face with Dr. Bruce Rubin during a Skype call. Rubin is an infectious disease specialist with his own wound clinic, Encompass Health Care and Wound Medicine in West Bloomfield, Michigan. And I was interviewing him for a story I was writing for New Mobility magazine. At the end of the interview, he turned the tables and began asking me questions about my current health status and lifestyle. I was not seeking his care, but came away impressed with his passion for helping patients. 3 years later, in the summer of 2013, while I was struggling with a non-healing lower extremity pressure wound, I called him for advice. A few weeks later, he called me from the Portland International Airport, asking for directions to my home. He, his brother, and a friend had flown 2,300 miles from Detroit to climb Mount St. Helens, located 2 hours north of my home outside Portland, Oregon, and he wanted to see me. In the comfort of my living room, he spent more than 3 hours examining me and taking down my life history, all things medical, from childhood to my then current age of 67. He promised to send me a comprehensive plan of treatment as soon as he returned to the office. When I asked how much I could pay him for making the longest house call in modern history, he pulled 5 issues of New Mobility from his briefcase and asked me to autograph each copy. Autograph, I asked. I had never autographed anything in my life. Yes, I'll give these 5 to my current patients, he said. What about your payment? He handed me a list of 5 names. Just write an encouraging note to each one. That's payment enough. I'm not the only one with Ruben stories to tell. His office manager and right-hand woman for decades, Kitty Carpenter, said medical professionals and patients in the greater metropolitan Detroit area know him as the wound doc because of his success in treating non-healing wounds, or as House, the popular TV series character, whose holistic treatments always find the underlying cause and remedy hidden among the weeds. Early in his career as an infectious disease specialist, Rubin saw inherent problems with delivering wound care in a hospital setting, where cross-contamination from hospital-borne bacteria was common. Wound healing had and still has no board certification for physicians from the American Board of Medical Examiners. Treating wounds successfully involves a network of different doctors, nurses, processes, and procedures at different locations and times. Being board certified in internal medicine, infectious disease, and hyperbaric medicine, Rubin wanted to prove access to the most effective treatments in one space. In 1994, he opened a round-the-clock infusion center, and by 2010, he had added a minor surgery suite for debridement and grafting, 3 hyperbaric chambers, a roll-in shower for wheelchair users who may have bowel accidents from infusions, a no-cost vitamin and nutrition bar with healthy food, a Hoyer lift, and an adjustable Baker bed, all in a fully wheelchair-accessible environment with dedicated staff who follow a patient-centered ethic. I could work anywhere, said Carpenter, but I choose to stay here with Rubin. A lot of us spend more time at work than we do at home. Helping others is its own reward, so we are a tight-knit family. In July of 2025, after 2 years of ineffective seesaw treatments by 2 different providers at the same wound care clinic in Portland, who could not agree on how to treat my wounds, I texted Rubin and asked if he had time to talk. I was stuck in bed at the age of 80, this time with 2 non-healing wounds. One on my right leg and a second on my sacrum. He responded right away on FaceTime. I told him I was feeling woozy from battling wounds again. He immediately asked me to send wound photos taken by my home health nurses, then looked up and called a well-known Portland dermatologist's office on a separate line while I waited on hold. His face returned on my screen in a few minutes. Okay, you're all set. You got an appointment? Tomorrow. Tomorrow? I felt like I had witnessed the impossible. This dermatologist was scheduling appointments 4 to 6 months in advance. The following day, during my appointment, I started to see black spots and felt dizzy. The next thing I knew, I had lost consciousness and was being transported by ambulance to Oregon Health Science University's hospital, OHSU, where I was diagnosed with sepsis from life-threatening osteomyelitis involving the entirety of my right fibula. A second MRI on my sacral wound also found underlying osteomyelitis, but only because Ruben, advising from afar, had insisted upon it. Despite 2 years of treatment at the Portland Clinic, my local doctors had never considered ordering an MRI to check for osteomyelitis. After 5 days of strong IV antibiotics, a multi-specialist team of doctors advised me to have an above-the-knee amputation immediately before being discharged. This would require significantly more downtime in bed post-op. I felt weak, hesitant, and wanted to go home first. I didn't trust the team of doctors or the nursing staff. They knew little or nothing about my wheelchair lifestyle, my transportation needs, how I transferred, my suprapubic catheter, my ostomy, my ongoing need for a sacral wound care, my diet, or my need to stay active to avoid weakening. I sent my latest lab results to Ruben, and once again he responded on FaceTime. You need to raise your red blood cell count, hemoglobin, and hemocrit. No need to panic with the drugs they gave you. You're in no danger of dying. Listen carefully to them, but don't let them push you around. I don't think you're in shape for a major operation right now. Rest up and get stronger first, at home. They discharged me with a strong oral antibiotic that would buy time and keep me safe for a month, they said. At home, I worked on nutrition, raising my protein, aluminum, and pre-aluminum levels, regained strength, and made appointments for an amputation with a vascular surgeon I trusted, followed by a consultation with a plastic surgeon to close my sacral wound, all based on remote active support from Ruben. Listen, Ruben told me via FaceTime, you do have another option. I know it's very difficult for you to travel, but you know I'll take care of everything if you come to my clinic. And don't worry about travel expenses. I'll send you a plane ticket. I seriously considered his invitation, having written too many obituaries of disability rights figures who had died unexpectedly from sepsis. But my final decision was to stay home, not only because of my age and difficulty flying, but also because my family support was so critical to my everyday needs. I understand your choice, he told me at our next FaceTime call. Please call me anytime you need something. When you check in at the hospital, give me the name of your infectious disease doctor there and I'll call them. The amputation itself went well. They always tell you that. But excessive bleeding and drainage from my stump incision, plus a degree or two of lingering fever, worried me. Despite the fever, they discharged me. The incision looked inflamed to me. At my first follow-up, the post-op nurse practitioner seemed unconcerned. I insisted on seeing my surgeon and refused to leave. 30 minutes later, he popped in the exam room, inspected my incision, and told me I needed a washout immediately. The washout turned into a full-blown revision surgery, a higher amputation. Bone and tissue cultures indicated the presence of resistance bacterium. On my insistence, the hospital's infectious disease doctor agreed to consult with Ruben. The two ID doctors got along well by long distance despite differing systems and expectations. Seeing eye to eye on a 6-week course of the most effective IV antibiotics weather-resistant organism. As I write this, I have recovered from the revised above-the-knee amputation, 6 weeks of targeted infusions, and the sacral flap surgery, followed by a second 6-week course of infusions. The day before being discharged from the flap surgery, my cell phone predictably lit up with Ruben's face. Our many remote FaceTime conversations have been paramount to maintaining my health at critical times, with Dr. Ruben acting as both an expert consultant and a remote patient advocate. I have talked with him numerous times from my home or when hospitalized. Also, when he was pacing the floor in his office, when he was at his home on a Sunday morning, when he was a front seat passenger en route to see a hospital patient while being driven by a friend, and once when he was resting in a recliner after having received an IV infusion himself. Concerned about him this last time, I called Kitty Carpenter and asked about his health. Carpenter told me Ruben had just concluded 2 years of treatments for an aggressive leukemia. She said business had fallen off during that time, but now he is re-energized and back at work full time. I had seen clues of fatigue, but never would have guessed he was fighting a life-threatening illness, and that during that time, doctors who routinely referred their patients to him were disappointed when they had to look elsewhere. They wanted house. They wanted the real thing. We all want and need the real thing. Doctors who are willing to go the extra mile. Nurses who are not overworked, hospitals and clinics that are financially stable, affordable insurance that covers costs, patient advocates to guide us, stability instead of uncertainty. We most certainly need more doctors like Ruben, but specialists with their own wound care clinic are a rare breed. While the number of people dying of sepsis-related wounds is rising as our aging population grows, U.S. government estimates predict our elderly population, where most serious wounds occur, will reach 77 million by 2060. Can our already overburdened healthcare system expand to meet the challenge? Some say we should look to artificial intelligence to meet our future healthcare needs, but current expectations for AI-driven healthcare predict more layoffs and fewer doctors, nurses, and clinics. In my experience, the foundation of effective healthcare is human, made up of dedicated nurses, doctors, and specialists. Successful healthcare begins with a friendly face, a loving spirit, unshakable motivation to help others, and timely treatment. How to find a good doctor? We asked our readers and social media followers how they find good doctors. Here's what they said. Rachel Link, Ohio. I live in a very small town that is mostly farmland, and I'm one of three people in the county with a spinal cord injury. My brother and his family had been going to the same family physician for a couple of years. I didn't know much about her the first time we spoke. She had no experience with spinal cord injuries, but she listens to me. She does a lot of research and even calls other professionals if needed. She has always given me an answer or sent me in the right direction. She saved my life more than once by listening and caring. Shanta Favors, Michigan. Living with a spinal cord injury, using a wheelchair, managing a neurogenic bowel and bladder, multiple surgeries, and a baclofen pump has meant navigating a lot. But along the way, I've been incredibly fortunate to be surrounded by doctors who truly listen. With my surgeon, urologist, neuropsychologist, and physical medicine and rehabilitation physician, it's never just about the treatment. It's about having a team that understands you and genuinely wants to help you reach your full potential, whatever that looks like. During my time at the Rehabilitation Institute of Michigan in Detroit, I experienced an incredible inpatient doctors, nurses, physical, occupational, and recreational therapists who played such an important role in my recovery. It really came down to teamwork, connection, and a shared goal for the best possible outcome. both inpatient and outpatient. I'm grateful for every single one of them. It's been 8 years this July, and I'm still pushing and giving my recovery all with my amazing team. Shannon Kelly, Illinois. In 2024, I began using One Medical, a concierge primary care service. They charge $200 a year membership, $99 for Amazon Prime members, and bill insurance for visits and lab work like normal. The extra price has been well worth it for me. The doctor comes out to greet you in the waiting room and is rarely running late because they schedule an adequate amount of time per appointment. They also spend the entire time with you, so there's no awkward intake session with a nurse. Although my doctor doesn't have specific experience treating disabled patients, she's willing to learn and accommodate. When I had to schedule a test at a partner hospital, they processed my results first because I was a One Medical patient. The test came back abnormal, and I got to see a specialist and a surgeon right away. There's also an app where you can book same-day appointments, 24/7 video visits, and message your doctor directly. There is a free version of the membership, but you don't get access to the app. Healthcare is often complicated and slow-moving, so paying the extra conveniences and tailored support have been well worth it for me. Thank you so much for listening, and I hope you all have a safe and well day.
1: 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I'm Nancy Goodman Torpy.
2: And I'm Pete Torpy.
3: I met a professor who had a dot pad, and I asked him what was the first thing he did with it. And he said, I displayed a cubic function. I'm like, what now? He said, that's the one with two turns in it, Dave. It's like, it's a graph with two turns in it. Oh, okay. Yes. Yeah. No, I knew that.
1: Yeah.
2: That's great.
3: Not really.
2: Working with a refreshable graphics braille display can be quite a unique experience, and we'll be hearing more about that in today's episode.
1: We'll talk with Dave Williams from Dot Incorporated about their new Dot Pad X. This specialized display uses unique electromagnetic pins to render high-quality graphics and multi-line text, offering a powerful new way for individuals to interact with digital content. But first, for our tip of the week, this week's tip comes from Dave Williams.
3: My tip of the week would be for any blind person who has some sensitivity in your fingers is give Braille a go, because you might just surprise yourself.
1: And even if you don't know how to read Braille, with these two-dimensional displays, you can assimilate all sorts of information that isn't necessarily Braille, but it's tactile and produced on a 2D display.
3: Absolutely right. You know, you could feel the shape of a drawing. Maybe you're a parent or a grandparent, right? And the child could do a drawing and you could feel the shape of that house or that flower or that stick man or whatever it is they drew, right? How powerful is that when it comes to, you know, that relationship and connecting? Or maybe you need to access data. And just being able to feel the trend of a graph or, you know, a spike in the data or something, you could perceive that without necessarily being a Braille reader.
4: 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Success.
2: Well, we first learned about Dot Incorp about 10 years ago when we talked with Eric Kim, one of the founders, when he was developing a new refreshable Braille technology. And that developed into the Dot Watch, and Dot Incorp has come a long way since. And today we'll be talking with Dave Williams from Dot Incorp about the Dot Pad and what the progress has been. So Dave, maybe you can start by telling our listeners who you are and what you do.
3: Hello, everyone. Thank you so much for this opportunity to share with you. I'm Dave Williams. I work as Customer Experience Manager with Dot Inc., who are a South Korean developer of tactile technology. Some of you may recognize my voice. I've been in assistive technology now for too many years. I have worked with a range of companies over those years, and I also chair a Braille foundation. We call the Braillists Foundation out of the UK, who spread Braille and tactile literacy. And then outside of work, I'm a blind dad, marathon runner, and many other things besides.
1: So I gather that Dot has gone very international. I believe they were founded in Seattle, Washington, in the United States, and now they've got you in the UK, and they're all in Korea. Is that correct?
3: So the headquarters for Dot is in Seoul, in South Korea. And I know this because I've been there. That is where the main office is. You know, that's where they have dozens of people working on, you know, all the things that you need to do to run a company, right? You know, there's everything from manufacturing to software development. You know, we've got kind of sales and marketing people, you know, finance, all the normal functions that you would expect in a modern company. So they're based in Seoul in South Korea. But over the last year, what we've done is to build a global team that supports our international distributor network, including several distributors across the United States, Europe, Australia, and many other countries besides.
2: Before we talk about the details of the Dot Pad, tell us a little bit about the display and what's so novel about it.
3: Historically, Braille displays have been built around piezoelectric technology. So this is where you apply a voltage to a ceramic crystal that actuates a lever, and that moves the pin up and down. So typically, Braille displays for the last 50 years have been single line. And that's because behind that single line, you have a long lever, and that's a necessary part of that design. Another characteristic of that technology is the slightly springy, spongy feel to the Braille when you run your fingers over it. And we know the piezoelectric technology, it's tried and tested, and people know it, right? And are familiar with it. But one of the big limitations is, of course, it's very difficult to produce multi-line Braille with the piezoelectric technology. And it's also very difficult to produce tactile graphics displays. And I'm sure we'll be talking a bit more about that. Dot invented a new kind of Braille pin actuator that is electromagnetic. It's extremely compact and lightweight. And what this means is that the Braille cells, so each kind of unit of Braille where each Braille character is represented, those cells can be stacked not just horizontally, but also vertically, which means that we're able to show multi-line Braille or tactile graphics on a display of any size. And so Dot cell technology is now in its third generation. When the company started 10 years ago, the first product, some folks may remember the Dot Watch, which was a four-cell wearable Braille display. And that product meant that Dot learned a lot about how Braille cells behave in the real world, where there's dust and dirt and moisture and grease and all the things that kind of happen when you put your hands on it, right? And so quite early on, Dot took the decision to use a cell protector to make the technology much, much more reliable and to prevent any ingress getting into the cell.
1: This cell protector that you're talking about, that was the thin plastic film that would just lie on top of the display, but you could still feel the dots going up and down.
3: That's right, yes. And what we've discovered is that, you know, the reason Braille technology often fails in the end is because of ingress of particles, and you know, when you're touching it the whole time, you know, there's kind of your skin and whatever else you have on your hands, oils, natural oils that you have on your skin, you know, gets inside there. And so the cell protector, this sheet, like you say, you know, it's replaceable. That makes sure that your investment is really well protected for years to come. So we are now on the third generation of the dot cell technology, and this is found in our latest product, the DotPad X. And the X refers to the fact that the cells can refresh up to 10 times quicker than the previous generation. So that means that the braille appears much more instantly. You know, you don't have to take your hands away while it's refreshing and things like that.
2: Tell us about the DotPad X and how it can be used.
3: DotPad X is a tactile information display. In fact, it's two displays. We have a 300 cell multi-line braille and tactile graphics area. And then in addition to that, there's also a single braille reading line that can show up to 20 cells of braille. And the device itself measures around 9 inches by 11 inches by about an inch thick, weighs about 2.5 pounds, will fit easily into a backpack or carry bag or school bag even, and connects with your phone, your tablet or your laptop to show in braille or tactile graphics information that is normally displayed visually on screen.
1: So the device is about the dimensions of a normal sheet of paper plus some thickness. Is the display that entire area?
3: The display, you have around 20 braille characters across and around 8 braille lines high. That's when you're using kind of braille. When you're using tactile graphics, there are in fact 2,400 little pins that are equidistant, you know, from one another. So that allows you to accurately represent geometric shapes, you know, so a triangle feels like a triangle. And then that display area is slightly recessed in the top center of the device. And then there's a slight bezel, maybe about a couple of inches around the sides. And on there, you can feel on the left-hand side, there's a braille letter D that indicates the position of the port for data. And on the right, there's a braille P for power, which is where you'll find the power switch and the USB-C port for recharging the internal battery.
2: And so often with braille devices, we wonder about what other devices they're compatible with. For example, screen readers, iPhones, Android devices, etc. What types of devices will this connect to and drivers are available for?
3: If you have an iPhone, DotPad will work out of the box. So if you have an iPhone running iOS 15.3 or later, so pretty much any iPhone from the last few years, that's going to work with DotPad, and VoiceOver will connect in the same way that it does to any other braille display. Simply go to Settings, Accessibility, VoiceOver Braille, switch your DotPad on, and then you can discover DotPad at the bottom of that screen, and then VoiceOver will send output to the DotPad, so you're straight away able to read multi-line braille. And when there are graphics available, such as on the home screen, you're able to feel those as well. So that's actually the main way that I use DotPad is with Kindle, and I'm able to download books on the Kindle app and read those fluently on the multi-line braille display, so I can have up to 8 lines of braille at a time. DotPad will also work with Windows machines. So if you have the JAWS for Windows screen reader, the release in September 2025 has quite substantial DotPad support. So you can have JAWS send Braille out to the display and also do things like split Braille. You can have multiple apps on there. You're also able to review tables and spreadsheets and preserve the physical layout of those things. So as well as the screen reader support in JAWS and NVDA and VoiceOver, Dot also has a range of free apps that will allow you to create or share tactile graphics. And then finally, there is an expanding range of third-party apps. So we publish a software development kit, so developers can come along and develop for .pad. And we know, for example, in the United States, JJ Meadow at AT Guys, they have developed some fun games and a calendar and so on, and those work in a web browser. So it's really exciting actually to discover some of the ways in which people are using .pad in ways that perhaps we didn't even imagine. There's fascinating projects happening with some universities. One university is working on computer-aided design and how a .pad can be used to support the development of 3D printing models by blind students. You know, every day I hear about more ways that people are using .pad to be creative.
2: Well, that's really great. I mean, you talk about the split screen capabilities. You can see two different parts of a document at a time or two different documents at a time, and the graphics. That's really a great capability to have.
3: Yes, indeed. So I think, you know, right the way through from perhaps learning Braille. So there are tools that will let you feel, you know, print characters and Braille characters together so that if you have recently become blind, you're able to kind of relate those to each other. There are apps for drawing. You know, people tell us about how they're able to feel their child's handwriting for the first time. There was a lady recently at a conference. She was blind, her husband's blind, but their son, who is sighted, was drawing on the iPad, and they were able to feel that on .pad in real time. So they were really excited by that. And then for me and many people, just the joy of being able to read multi-line Braille and just kind of get immersed in a good book, you know, that's another really valuable use case, I think.
2: So you alluded to this a little bit earlier, but I remember my experience with the Dot Watch. If you were touching the display when the dots wanted to pop up, they wouldn't reliably pop up. Is that still an issue that you shouldn't be touching the display when it refreshes?
3: If you are pressing down when the display tries to refresh, these cells are very low power. So they don't have enough power to lift your finger up at this stage. However, with the latest generation cell, the D3 cell, as we call it, found in .pad X, it refreshes so quickly that that ceases to become an issue. So as you're reading, you know, and you refresh the Braille, you're able straight away to read that. Now, if you're pressing down on, say, a timer, this cell technology is not ideally suited to that. I think the other benefits of providing the solid Braille, the multi-line, the lightweight, the extended battery life, those are definitely its strengths. And we do hear that some people want to use it in the way that you describe, you know, being able to feel the seconds tick by, for example, maybe in audio applications and things like that. So that's something we are actively looking at. And who knows, in a future generation, we may, you know, come up with a, you know, a higher power cell. But right now, the cell that you find in the .pad, for most normal use cases, right, if you're feeling a geometric shape, or you're reading a book, or you're you know, working with document or some training material, then these cells absolutely do work very reliably in all of those use cases.
1: You've said several times that the .pad X is very fast, faster than previous generations. How long does it actually take to refresh the entire two-dimensional display?
3: Right. Well, I'm just going to switch it on here, and I don't know if you're going to be able to hear this, but we'll give it a go. Okay. And that was the whole display refreshing.
1: Wow, that was only about a half a second. I'm impressed.
3: Yeah.
1: That's pretty cool.
2: So other people have started making two-dimensional graphical braille displays. And we recently talked with people about the Monarch display, which sounds like it has very similar capabilities. But these devices are very distinct in a number of ways. I was wondering if you could compare the two so people have a clear idea of what the differences are.
3: Absolutely, yeah. So Monarch actually uses the D2 braille cells that are produced by Dot. So there is Dot hardware inside of the Monarch, and we have a fantastic working relationship with the good folks at APH and HumanWare. But the Monarch really is a fully featured mobile computer or tablet that has, you know, quite a sophisticated suite of software on board for performing a range of tasks, right? And of course, you get all the HumanWare software, you know, the sort of Keynote applications, which you might be familiar with from other HumanWare products, and then the partnership with APH delivers integration with some of their services on device, right? And that is a very cool proposition, very well suited to certain educational contexts. And it does mean that you can be productive with the Monarch just on its own. Now, the Monarch is a much larger device, I would say. It has a bigger display. I think it's 480 cells compared with the DotPad's 300. DotPad is a display. Right. So DotPad is more like, I guess, your TV, you know, that you would kind of cast content on there. And so DotPad depends on whatever you send it from your phone, from your tablet, from your laptop. So DotPad is designed to fit in with an existing workflow. So perhaps somebody who's already got, you know, a smart device and already using that, you're able to link with Bluetooth or USB and then use your screen reader or any one of a number of apps for tactile graphics. So I hope that kind of makes sense, that the Monarch essentially is a kind of a fully fledged computer, whereas DotPad is really intended to be a display.
2: Yeah, it's sort of like the difference between having a laptop with its built-in display that's connected to the laptop versus having a display that you can hook to anything.
3: That's right. Yeah, so, and then of course that's reflected in, you know, the portability of the device, you know, the weight and the size and the price as well.
2: Yes, there's a considerable difference in price, I understand. Also, I think the DotPad uses your newer display technology.
3: Yes.
2: And what is the difference there between the technology you're using in the Monarch versus the DotPad?
3: Yeah, so that's the difference between the D2 and the D3 cells. So DotPad X is using that faster cell technology. But otherwise, the Braille feels like the same. Once the Braille is up, you know, the quality of the Braille feels very similar.
2: Well, that's nice that you're able to establish that partnership. It's got to make your production cost a little bit less because you can sell more devices, you get more usage data to know how to improve it in the future.
3: Yeah, right. And well, so the two things about that. Firstly, that's actually quite common in technology. People might not realize, you know, that Apple doesn't necessarily make all the parts that are in your iPhone, right? And you might be surprised that some of those parts actually come from competitors, you know, that's actually quite a normal thing in the world of technology. The second point is, you're right, that it does mean that we're able to get feedback about things like reliability. And what we understand is that of the many, many Monarch units that are out in the field, the reliability of the Dot cells has proven to be exceptional. And obviously, we're quite pleased about that.
2: And you talked a little bit about some of the advances you were thinking about making in terms of maybe increasing the power of pushing the dots up so you didn't have to worry about touching it while the dots were trying to raise themselves. What other enhancements do you have in mind for the future?
3: Well, look, I can't obviously make any commitments about what may or may not come in the future, right? Because obviously some of that's going to be commercially sensitive. But we are absolutely listening to requests. And when people come with their feedback, you know, it does get logged, and we do read every single email and comment and all that stuff. We are just at the beginning of this journey when it comes to dynamic tactile displays, multi-line braille displays, tactile graphic displays. You know, there will be in the future, I think, a need for devices to perhaps become touch sensitive, to perhaps offer things like multi-height, you know, to do any number of things. Maybe, you know, people talk about the resolution, right? Because obviously the resolution is fixed in terms of the number of dots that you can have under your finger. Maybe we need fewer dots or more dots, right? And so there are all sorts of ways in which you can imagine the technology evolving in the future. So it's awesome that we've got other players out there as well. But I think from a dot pad perspective, it's here and now. It's portable, it's competitively priced, and we've got some incredible case studies over on our blog. I'll share a link towards the end, and I'm sure that'll be in the show notes, where you can read about how folks are using dot pad, not just in the US but around the world.
1: Well, this sounds like just a really capable and exciting, relatively new device. If somebody wanted to get their hands on one, where would you send them?
3: If you go to dotincorp.com, that's dotincorp.com, from there you can find a distributor, you can send an email, you can check out our blog and latest news, tune into the podcast, read all about the dot pad and other products from Dot.
2: Can people generally see these in person before committing somehow?
3: Absolutely, yeah. So our distributors are out at shows and exhibitions and conferences. 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Of course, we'll be at the consumer conventions, NFB and ACB, and many other conferences besides. So, yeah, if you're able to get to any of those events, you can get hands on, or just talk with your distributor and find out, you know, where they're going to be and try and make that opportunity happen. I completely agree that it's important that we as blind people do get hands on with tactile devices before making that commitment.
1: And do you have a social media presence?
3: Absolutely, yeah. 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
1: If somebody has a question, can they reach you by email or telephone?
3: Absolutely, yeah. We'd love to hear from you. If you've got a question or suggestion or comment, then please do reach out. The email address is info@dotincorp.com. That's info@dotincorp.com. I also, as part of my work with Dot, I also produce a podcast about the people and the ideas and the technology that are reshaping Braille and tactile literacy. 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
1: And I'm Nancy Goodman Torpy. Thank you.

0: 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By continuing to listen, you verify that you qualify within one of these categories. 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
1: Fragments, looking at how they break apart rather than hunting for genetic mutations. The system can reliably spot liver fibrosis and cirrhosis earlier. These conditions often go overlooked before serious damage occurs. An estimated 100 million Americans have health conditions that elevate their risk for cirrhosis or liver cancer. So earlier detection could allow doctors to treat underlying disease sooner before it progresses. Thus far, the blood test is a prototype, so it's not yet gone through clinical testing. The researchers say their findings suggest the technology might eventually have wider applications, such as being able to detect still more diseases. Until then, you can offer your persevering liver some much-needed rest, maintain a healthy weight with a high-fiber, low-sugar, and low-fat diet, and try to exercise every day. Health in a Heartbeat is produced by University of Florida Health, committed to advancing excellence in patient care, research, and education, and by WUFTFM. 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
2: 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This is John Seeger and Charlene Swan with a reading of the Lansing State Journal and the Detroit News and Free Press. For the next half hour, I will be reading the Lansing State Journal News, beginning with the obituaries. Kenneth Adsett, 95, Mason. Marilyn Ackright, 94, Grand Ledge. John Binns Albright, 87, Battle Creek. Robert F. Becker, 83, Lansing. Colleen Bratschke, 73, Williamston. Rose Prano Cicinelli, 84, Lansing. Shirley Diamond Holton, 70, Lansing. Susan Duncan, 82, East Lansing. Ricky Dean Fanning, 70, Lansing. Jack Eugene Jones, 80, Mason. Marilyn Middleman Jones, 89, East Lansing. Sharon Lynn Cohan, 77, Okemos. Dennis George Nooner, 79, East Lansing. Timothy Ryder, 67, Williamsburg, Michigan. Roger Jeffrey Thornburg, 77, Okemos. Jack Leon Toomey, 95, Lansing. And Christine Marie Vasher, 75, Leslie. Modern campground at Sleepy Hollow to reopen after major renovations. On a cool, sunny morning on mid-May, Sleepy Hollow State Park was living up to its name. It was quiet enough that a wild turkey skittered across the road as a reporter and photographer walked in the area of the modern campgrounds. A few minutes earlier, a cottontail rabbit foraged in the north campground and a chipmunk scampered across an open area on its daily rounds. The usual throngs of warm weather campers at the picturesque 2,600-acre park northwest of Langsburg weren't there. A couple of work crews were still in the park, finishing tasks from improvement projects that prompted the Michigan Department of Natural Resources to close the modern campground for all of 2025

0: first part of this year. The park itself, including the walk-in campsites, swimming beach, and other day-use areas, remain open, but the popular 181-site modern campground won't be fully opened for another month. Beginning June 1st, the campground will be open from Thursday through Monday only, then 7 days a week beginning July 1st, said Jody Neuschel, park manager. The state booking system has been taking reservations for Sleepy Hollow, and most weekends were full for June, although a few openings remained as of mid-May, Neuschultz said. Campers will find newly paved roads, spiffed-up shower and restroom facilities in the modern campground, and an improved pump-out or sanitation facility with two stations instead of one. The beach house at the swimming beach also was being upgraded. The toilet and shower facilities dated to the 1980s, and the new ones are ADA accessible. Greg Pravia, of DeMaria Building Company, the general contractor for Sleepy Hollow work, said crews were finishing punch list tasks and the work will be done on time. Other improvements are coming thanks to, at least in part, to a nonprofit group that helps out where it can. The Friends of Sleepy Hollow State Park obtained a DNR grant to help it add a storage shed and new pavilion to the host site in the modern campground, said Marv Arger-Singer, the group's president. The Friends group also plans to add a couple of permanent game structures, including a cornhole game to other areas of the park. The group has already held its spring bingo fundraising events and will be back out in October to do its Halloween and harvest theme fundraisers, Arger-Singer said. We're starting to plan for those now, so we'll be back out again this year, he said. Michigan has more than 100 state parks and 140 state forest campgrounds. The Sleepy Hollow work had a price tag of about $4.3 million and was among more than 180 projects included in a program funded by the American Rescue Plan Act. The vast majority of the work will be completed by the spring, with only a few projects that will need to be wrapped up by the end of this summer, said Joe Strach, a regional planner for the DNR. $3 million renovation for new Lansing Public Media Center celebrated. City officials celebrated the completion of one half of a project designed to create a space for creativity and the arts in the city's downtown on May 29th. The ribbon cutting on Friday at 500 South Washington Avenue honored the new home for the Lansing Public Media Center and the new offices for the staff of the city's new Innovation Center for Music and Arts, marking the end of a $3 million renovation of the property. Mayor Andy Shore and other officials attended. About 200 people will work at the renovated building, a former Lake Trust Credit Union property previously used for document storage. It will house podcasts and music recording studios available for public use, along with recording equipment as part of the new home for Lansing Public Media Center, a community resource housing video equipment and music and podcast studios available for use by the public. The building renovation comes just a week before concrete footings go in the ground and the foundation is poured for the 49,000 square foot Ovation on adjacent property, Dominic Cochran, Ovation's founder director, said. We were very surprised and thrilled at the turnout, Cochran said after Friday's event. It was more than we expected. It just felt good to tell everyone that the foundation is getting poured next week. It was a great day. The building looked really good. Ovation is expected to be fully enclosed by the end of November. Officials aim to finish the approximately $32 million project, which includes the property purchase, the center's construction, and the renovation of the existing building by the end of June 2027, and it could open its doors by August of 2027. The facility's largest space will accommodate 2,100 people for concerts and events, about 1,450 people if everyone is seated. A smaller room will house 250 people, Cochran said. In addition, an additional space inside Ovation will be built for use by a restaurant as well, he said. There's more harmful stuff in Lake Erie algae than previously thought. As harmful algae blooms chronically persist in western Lake Erie communities and federal agencies are relying on the lake's water monitor for microcystines, a health-harming toxin that blooms can produce. High levels of microcystine led to the infamous precautionary shutdown of the drinking water supply for nearly 500,000 people in Toledo and southeast Michigan after a weekend in August 2013. A new University of Michigan study, however, shows harmful algae blooms produce a greater range of toxic compounds than previously known. Known as cyanopeptides, they are short chains of amino acids, the building blocks of proteins, molecules created during various internal chemical processes in the harmful algae blooms. We look for those four big EPA-monitored cyanotoxins, which is still valid. It helps protect public health, but we are probably missing a huge part of the story, said Lauren Hart, a former doctoral student at U of M and lead author of two studies published this year on the cyanopeptides found in the Lake Erie harmful algae blooms, one on their diversity and what may drive their spread, and a second paper showing the toxicity of the cyanopeptides where human cells are exposed to them. More examination is required, but the research could ultimately help water managers better understand what's happening during a harmful algae bloom and its potential for toxicity. Hart and colleagues took water samples from Western Lake Erie collected monthly from May through October from 2016 through 2022 at four National Oceanic and Atmospheric Administration Great Lakes Environmental Research Laboratory sampling stations. They then extracted and sequenced the DNA in the water samples, finding not only known microcystines and metabolites from the harmful algae bloom growth, but also new metabolites never seen before. You don't have to know what you're looking for. You get everything, said Gregory Dick, a professor of earth and environmental sciences at U of M and co-author of the study. You are able to reconstruct genes and genomes from organisms that have never been studied before, and that's a real game changer. Some of the molecules were readily identifiable, like the microcystines that caused the Toledo water crisis nearly 13 years ago, Dick said. But other molecules were discovered that proved concerning for the toxicity to human cells. And the mixture of the different compounds proved more toxic than would be predicted by looking at each one individually, he said. And that's an issue because we don't monitor for all of these different compounds. And most toxicology that's done is done one molecule at a time, Dick said. Nutrients, heat, even invasive mussels help spread harmful algae. Like other components of a harmful algae bloom, the newly discovered molecules are produced by cyanobacteria, a photosynthetic bacterium colloquially known as blue-green algae. They thrive on nutrients reaching western Lake Erie primarily through farm fertilizer runoff. They bloom more strongly in warm temperatures and lots of sunshine. Even invasive zebra and quagga mussels are a factor in harmful algae bloom components, Dick said. The quagga mussels have taken over and they selectively feed. They eat good algae and they tend to spit out or reject the toxic algae, the cyanobacteria, he said. They can actually promote these harmful algal blooms through their selective feeding mechanism. While there's been a heavy focus on phosphorus loads in the Lake Erie in Lake Erie as a driver of the blooms, nitrogen might be a more key driver in the toxicity of the blooms, said Hart, who graduated from U of M last September and now works as a data and solutions specialist with the environmental nonprofit Texan by Nature, based in Austin, Texas. These molecules we are talking about are super nitrogen rich, often over 15% nitrogen, she said. There is room for more research on where these molecules coexist during harmful algae blooms, whether particular temperatures, times of year, or light chemistry influences which molecules are produced, when, and to what extent, the researchers said. Lauren's paper was a key advance in this regard, Dick said. What's exciting is she observed that there are these repeating seasonal patterns of these molecules that happen every year, and that there is a certain succession of molecules that does suggest that there are identifiable drivers in these molecules. D3 State Track. Sinclair Peters propel Olivet girls to second straight title. Lansing Catholic's Van Alstine wins two state titles. Walking off the track after the only race she didn't win Saturday, Olivet senior Selena Sinclair said what everyone in the know at the MHSAA Division III state track and field meet already knew. It's going to be neck and neck with Olivet and Lansing Catholic. The Eagles and Cougars were the two titans on the girls' side. Olivet had just a little more, including two seniors who finished their decorated careers with epic Saturdays at Kent City High School. Sinclair won the 200 meters in a near-dead heat with Erie Mason's Juliana Nistale, both at 24.91 seconds. She also anchored Olivet's winning 400 and 800-meter relay teams and finished second in the 100-meter dash at 11.92 seconds, after which she also said bluntly, hopefully we get first against Lansing Catholic. Peters was just as brilliant. She was in those two winning relay teams and won a state championship in the 300-meter hurdles at 44.00 for the fourth straight year, 5 days after she clipped a hurdle and fell in the honor roll meet. That fall just reminded me that it's not guaranteed, said Peters, who also finished second in the 100 hurdles at 14.83 on Saturday. Just can't get complacent. You have to keep working and not take for granted all those races because you never know what could happen. Peters and Sinclair combined to score 56 points, leading Olivet to a total of 82 and its second straight team championship. The Eagles had the title wrapped up before the final event, the 1600 relay, which Lansing Catholic won to get to 76 points. We didn't have anyone left who would be able to compete, Olivet coach Brian Lincoln said. So we knew we had to be up 10 points coming out of the 2 mile, and we were up 16. There was a lot of strategy coming in, all with an eye on besting Lansing Catholic. We knew we were going to load the 4x200, and were trying to figure out if we were going to put Emily in the long jump and Selena in the 400, or did we want to load the 4x100, Lincoln said. And we thought our safest bet was going after the 4x100. It worked out. Also, in those loaded relays for Olivet, Bailey Powell and Lola Myers on the first two legs of the 400 relay, and Kendall Eggerstadt and Myers on the middle legs of the 800 relay. Sophomore Tyra Feldposh had a pretty dang good day too, finishing second in the 3200 meter run, third in the 1600, and fourth in the 800. Freshman Lily Britton helped the Eagles' cause by finishing fifth in the 800 and eighth in the 3200. Peters wound up being All-State 16 times in 4 years, including 10 state titles. Sinclair finished with 9 state titles for her career, the 200 meters Saturday, her first outside of a relay. I've done my job today, she said after hanging on for a share of the 200-meter title against the fast-charging Nistale. Lansing Catholic's Grace Wanch and Josie Bishop might have similarly dazzling resumes by the time they're done. They dominated the middle and long distance races Saturday. Wanch, a junior, and Bishop, a sophomore, pushed each other in the 1600, with Wanch finishing 0.05 of a second in front at 4 minutes 58.84 seconds, the two of them more than 7 seconds ahead of the third place finisher. Our plan was to run together, Wanch said, and at that point, we don't even think about which one of us is going to win. We just think about that we're going to win together, and that's always been the plan. They won on their own too, with Wanch winning the 3,200 meters by a ways in 10 minutes 53.212 seconds, and Bishop taking the 800 at 2 minutes 16.07 seconds with Wanch in third. Wanch won the 3,200, the last of her three races, by letting her nearest competitor set the pace, then trusting in my kick for the rest. I was already tired from previous races, so I wasn't super eager to go out on my own, Wanch said. I just decided I needed to pick a spot and turn it on. Bishop's win in the 800 was tighter, but with a similar strategy. I was trying to sit back and let the girl do all the work and not to go too early, said Bishop, who also finished seventh in the 400. And at the finish line, I was just trying to give it all I had. Lansing Catholic also got 10 points from its 1600-meter relay team, which won the meet's final race, anchored by Bishop. That foursome, beginning with Frances Mellon, Stella Gates, and Isabel Curry, beat Pauama Westphalia's Leah Miller, Castilla George, Julia Paxton, and Ellie Bengel by just over a second. Paxton and George were part of the PW team that won the 3,200-meter relay, along with Catherine Schaefer and Adeline Thalen, just ahead of the Lansing Catholic foursome of Mellon, Lindsay Ludwig, Curry, and Anna Drawer. Bengel finished third on her own in the 400 meters. PW junior Alyssa Kramer was the closest challenger to Wanch and Feldpash in the 3200, finishing third. The Pirates' star of the day, however, was senior thrower Jenna Spitzley, who scored 18 of PW's 61.5 points, enough for third place at the meet by more than double the next team. Spitzley won the discus at 136 feet 7 inches and finished second in the shot put at 38 feet 1 and 1.75 inches, only behind Montrose's Addison Stiverson, who's set record setting at the event and threw 55 feet 6.5 inches. I felt really good, Spitzley said, despite throwing with a tailwind, which hurt her chances of a PR in the discus. We didn't think we'd contend for a trophy as a team, so where we are right now, I'm very proud of that. Ithaca senior Isabel Lalone was the only other area athlete on the girls' side with a top three finish, taking second in the 400 meters. Lansing Catholic's Van Alstyne wins two state titles. Nobody had a better day individually than Lansing Catholic senior Leland Van Alstyne, who won both hurdle events in the boys' meet, beginning with the 100-meter hurdles in 14.19 seconds, close to a half second ahead of his nearest competitor. All through the season, that was my main goal, to win this race, Van Alstyne said, after finishing second in the 110 hurdles a year ago. He won the 300 hurdles, too, in 39 seconds flat, which helped perhaps by one of his top competitors taking a tumble after tripping on a hurdle. I did see him off to my side fall, and I knew I had to keep pushing, Van Alstyne said. I thought, keep pushing and keep form and try not to hit the hurdle. To complete both of those is really a good feeling. Lansing Catholic's 30 points overall were the most of any Lansing area school in the boys' meet and good for fifth place. Monroe St. Mary took first with 39 points, Second place Elk Rapids was just 2 points ahead of Lansing Catholic with 32. Perry had a good day in the field event with senior Alex McEwen taking second in the discus at 159 feet, 8 inches, and senior Chandler Rubb finishing second in the pole vault, reaching 14 feet, 9 inches. OVID-LC senior Brock Spitzley took third in the discus at 158 feet, 1 inch, and the Pullama-Westphalia 400-meter relay team of Carter Thalen, Caleb Bly, Blake Thalen, and Alex Nuremberg finished third. Joseph Zubel tosses Gem to lead DeWitt baseball to district title. After knocking out Waverly with a 14-4 win in the district semifinals on May 30th, the DeWitt baseball team waited as Grand Ladge and Holt duked it out in extra innings to determine who the Panthers would see in the district final. DeWitt split with Holt and lost twice to Grand Ladge in the regular season. So when the Comets took home a 1-0 win over the Rams, it was a chance for DeWitt's players to seek some revenge. Leading that charge was junior pitcher Joseph Zubel, who from the start was on top of his game. Zubel had the Grand Ledge hitters baffled all afternoon, leading a complete game shutout in a 3-0 district title win. When we started out the season, we weren't playing that well, but I told the team in April that we were capable of becoming a good team, DeWitt coach Alan Schenkel said. It was a season-long process, and it came full circle today. I can't say enough about Zubel. He was absolutely money today. DeWitt would finally get on the board in the fourth inning with an RBI single. Then in the bottom of the sixth, the Panthers got some insurance. Senior shortstop Jake Smith delivered a two-out RBI single and then came around to score later in the inning to put the Panthers up 3-0. With more of a cushion to work with, Zubel came out firing in the final inning with a strikeout, then getting two pop-ups to end the game. After a disappointing loss in the Diamond Classic quarterfinal last week, DeWitt made a point during the week to make sure to not only embrace the challenge that the Comets would present, but to never give up, regardless of the circumstance. They keep working hard and relying on each other, and you know, it took some time to get to that point, Schenkel said. But right now, we are playing our best baseball. We are getting runs when we need them. Those extra runs in the sixth were huge. DeWitt will now face Mason in the regional semifinal on June 3rd at 5 p.m. at Mason High School. Katie Howard's clutch hit helps Lansing Catholic softball capture district title. Katie Howard was hitless when she stepped to the plate in a key spot for the Lansing Catholic softball team, and she knew that needed to change. With the Cougars tied at one with Langsburg in a Division III district final, the senior was determined to help change the scoreboard. And with one out and the bases loaded, Howard delivered. Howard's two-run single helped lift the number 9-ranked Cougars to a 3-1 victory over number 8-ranked Langsburg in the title game Saturday, May 30th. I just knew not getting a hit wasn't an option, Howard said. I had base runners on base, and my teammates kept giving me confidence all game. Being able to come through and do this for them, we have such a special group, and I'm just truly blessed, so blessed, and I'm proud of everybody. This was truly a team win. Howard was hitless for the day when she stepped to the plate in the big spot after going 0-for-3 in the semifinal win over Bath and being hitless in her three prior at-bats in the final. Lansing Catholic coach Amy Puljan was proud of her focus in the big spot. "We always say, just have a goldfish mindset," Puljan said. "Don't remember what you did before, and what's in front of you is the thing that's a task," and she just took that to heart. "That was a huge hit. I was so happy for her." Gruber's big hit helped make a winner of Zoe Gruber, who had a strong day in the circle after striking out 19 in the 1-0 semifinal win over Bath. She had 12 strikeouts against Langsburg. The Cougars avenged their 2025 district finals loss to Langsburg on their home field to advance to next week's regional. Track roundup. Grand Ledge's Katie Blue finished as double state champion. Katie Blue was a double champion while helping the Grand Ledge girls track team tied for fifth at the Division I state finals at Rockford High School. The Comets had 25 points while East Lansing was seventh with 23 points. Oak Park won the meet with 61 points. Blue set personal bests while winning the pole vault and 300 hurdles. Blue cleared 14 feet even in the pole vault and won the 300 hurdles in 43.14 seconds. The Comets also had Haley Ellis place fourth in the discus with a throw of 132 feet 11 inches. And that will end the reading of the Lansing State Journal from WKAR Radio Reading Service. Here's Charlene with a reading of the Detroit News and Free Press.
1: Thanks, John Seeger. Ebola shows world unprepared for pandemic, former CDC head says. The world is not well prepared for the next pandemic, Tom Frieden, the former head of the Center for Disease Control and Prevention, said, citing the current response to the Ebola outbreak and cuts to U.S. public health efforts. This Ebola outbreak is not going to cause a pandemic. It's not going to cause a significant risk to large numbers of Americans. Frieden, the CEO of Resolve to Save Lives Incorporated, said on Bloomberg this week. It's a stress test, and it's a stress test the world is not doing well at. I would say so far we're failing, and that bodes ill for the future. The Africa Centers for Disease Control and Prevention said Thursday there are 1,077 suspected cases of the Bundibugyo strain of Ebola, which is spreading quickly. Partial border closures are in place between Congo, Uganda, and Rwanda, which has made coordinating relief and aid more difficult. African officials said earlier this week they have only received pledges meeting a little over half of the $500 million needed to fight the outbreak. In the past, the U.S. has provided air transport for relief efforts, facilitating a quicker response. The U.S. Global's public health presence has been reduced since President Donald Trump took office. Frieden served as CDC director during the Obama administration. He criticized recent changes to the U.S. public health efforts, including the Trump administration's decision to stop paying dues to the World Health Organization, cutting more than 3,000 jobs at the CDC, and pushed out some of the agency's senior leadership. Our defenses are down, Frieden said. The WHO needs to be stronger. The CDC needs to be robust. Former California mayor pleads guilty to acting as agent for China. A former Southern California mayor has pleaded guilty to acting as an illegal agent for the government of China, according to court proceedings Friday reported by People and CNN. Eileen Wang pleaded guilty in federal court Friday to charges that she secretly carried out work directed by Chinese officials while serving in local politics. The plea comes weeks after she was charged on May 11th in the Central District of California. She resigned from her post in the city of Arcadia the same day the case was announced, officials said. Wang entered her guilty plea in court and is scheduled to be sentenced on October 6th. She faces up to 10 years in federal prison. Prosecutors said Wang worked with Yangning Mike Sun to promote messaging favorable to the People's Republic of China between late 2020 and 2022. Sun previously pleaded guilty to the same charge and is serving a four-year federal sentence. According to the U.S. Attorney's Office, Wang was released on bond pending sentencing, CNN reported. Authorities allege that Wang and Sun operated a website called U.S. News Center, which presented itself as a community news source for Chinese American readers. Federal prosecutors said the site published pro-China content directed by government officials and that Wang communicated with the PRC contacts using encrypted messaging on WeChat. In one instance described in court filings, Wang shared analytics showing an article had received more than 15,000 views. A PRC official responded positively, and Wang replied, "Thank you, leader," prosecutors said. Wang also reposted content supplied by Chinese officials, including material that rejected allegation of human rights abuses in Xinjiang. After Wang's resignation, the Arcadia City Council moved quickly to reorganize leadership and fill the vacancy at its May 19th meeting, according to a City Hall Facebook statement. Council members appointed Paul Picheng, who previously served as mayor pro tem and has been on the council since 2020, to serve as mayor for the remainder of the unexpired term through December 2026. Cheng represented District 4 and stepped into the role after Wang's departure from her District 3 seat. During his remark, Cheng urged unity in the wake of this case, telling residents, to every resident listening tonight, do not let fear consume you, do not let negativity divide you, and do not let anyone convince you that Arcadia is broken. This city is filled with good people, hardworking people, patriotic people, and compassionate people. President Trump to kick off Great American State Fair next month. President Donald Trump will headline an opening ceremony for the Great American State Fair on the National Mall next month after many of the musical performers slated for the event canceled, citing the event's associations with him. The Great American State Fair, organized by Freedom 250, a Trump-aligned entity he created by executive order to plan semi-quincentennial events this weekend, announced a lineup of performers. More than half canceled shortly thereafter, including Martina McBride and Bret Michaels, claiming they had not known about the organizing group's connections to the president. After Trump said on Truth Social platform Saturday that he understood artists are getting the yips about performing and suggested headlining the event himself, Daniel Alvarez, an advisor to Freedom 250, confirmed to the Washington Post that Trump will now kick off an opening event for the fair. As the visionary behind the Great American State Fair, we are excited to announce that President Trump will personally kick off this historic celebration on Wednesday, June 24th, in an opening ceremony celebrating America's 250th birthday. Alvarez said in a statement first shared with the Post. She called the multi-day event a world's fair celebrating people, traditions, innovation, and spirit that make America the greatest nation on earth. Trump earlier Saturday said that he was ordering my representatives to look at the feasibility of doing an America is Back rally. Two of Trump's advisors told the Post on Saturday, on the condition of anonymity because they were not authorized to discuss the plans publicly, that they were quickly working to make his suggestion of being the fair's opening act a reality. While the president's post suggested he wanted his speech to take place on Wednesday, the Great American State Fair was originally set to begin June 25th and run through July 10th. Prior to Freedom 250 confirming the newly planned speech, Trump in his Truth Social post wrote that he was thinking about bringing the number one attraction anywhere in the world, the man who gets much larger audiences than Elvis in his prime, and he does so without a guitar, the man who loves our country more than anyone else, and the man who some say is the greatest president in history, the GOAT, Donald J. Trump, to take the place of these highly paid third-rate artists and give a major speech rallying the country forward like I have done ever since being president. Only great patriots invited, Trump wrote, saying the rally would be a wild and beautiful celebration of America. The White House earlier declined to comment on the performer cancellations, noting that it wasn't organizing the event. Michigan U.S. Senate candidates pick lanes, not punches, in debate. Robin Hood, an elephant hunter and a dodgeball player who knows her way around Washington, spent an hour trying to convince some Michigan's most influential business, nonprofit, and political leaders they are the best Democrat to retain the U.S. Senate seat being vacated by the retiring Gary Peters. Those caricatures, like all caricatures, are less than perfect portrayals of Abdul El-Sayed, Mallory McMorrow, and Haley Stevens, respectively, but they give you a sense of the lanes each candidate chose for their debate Thursday, May 28th at the Detroit Regional Chamber's annual policy conference at the Grand Hotel. El-Sayed repeatedly jabbed at the swells among the roughly 1,000 people who packed the magnificent Landmarks Theater, defending his call to tax billionaires by pointing out that even after you take a chunk of their dough, they're still billionaires. McMurrow, glossing over the fact that she needs to win the Democratic nomination before taking on a Republican, repeatedly focused her fire on President Donald Trump and a putative GOP U.S. candidate Senate nominee, Mike Rogers. Stevens stressed her Michigan roots and experience in Washington as a congresswoman and as a leader in the federal auto bailout that saved General Motors and Chrysler during the Bush and Obama administrations. For a tight race that will be decided in a little over 2 months, the candidates spent surprisingly little time or effort trying to score points by taking shots at each other. Each candidate also made at least one brow-raising claim as they answered questions from reporters representing five of Michigan's leading news organizations, while moderators Nolan Finley of Detroit News and Stephen Henderson of almost every news organization in the state tried to keep them on time and on point. And two candidates delivered bona fide zingers, including one in which a candidate in a refreshing change was the target of his own barb. One thing they all agree on was an issue their arch enemy, Trump, also supports: abolishing the filibuster in the U.S. Senate. The time-honored procedural gambit makes it easier for senators to prevent legislation from passing the upper chamber of Congress with a simple majority. They also agree to varying degrees that the Michigan Democratic Party has a problem with anti-Semitism, an issue that generated headlines last month when Stevens and another candidate were nearly drowned out during the state's Democratic Party's endorsement convention. El-Sayed, a former Detroit and Wayne County health official, seemed to energize the audience more than its opponents, even though the crowd probably skewed more to the right than and contained more people in the tax brackets he's targeting than his typical crowd. Stressing his disdain for corporate money, El-Sayed proclaimed, "If you're on stage and have never taken a corporate political action committee check from Blue Cross Blue Shield, raise your hand." El-Sayed raised his hand. McMurrow and Stevens did not. Blue Cross Blue Shield is a diamond sponsor of the conference, which, judging by the Confab's list of sponsors, is the highest sponsorship level. El-Sayed also fired off one of the funniest and most brow-raising lines of the entire debate. "First," he said with a smirk, you all know I'm a doctor, depending on who you read," in an apparent reference to a May 12th article in Politico that began, "Michigan Democratic Senate candidate Abdul El-Sayed for years has publicly said he's a physician, but there's an overwhelming evidence that he has no experience as a licensed medical doctor." The article continued, "There's no doubt that El-Sayed has top-notch medical credential. He attended the University of Michigan Medical School and ended up receiving his medical degree from Columbia University of Physicians and Surgeons. He has a doctorate in public health from Oxford University and worked as an assistant professor of epidemiology at Columbia for a year before moving to Detroit to be executive director and health officer of the Detroit Health Department." El-Sayed, this time with a straight face, also said he aspired to be a doctor, not a politician. His decision to quit the Detroit Health Department to run for governor in 2018, as well as his current Senate candidacy, suggests otherwise. McMurrow, a state senator from Royal Oak, emphasized affordability issues with her experience as the only candidate to beat an incumbent Republican. She knocked off State Senate Marty Nuhlenberg in 2018. She saved her darts for Rogers, who is running virtually unopposed for the Republican U.S. Senate nomination, and Trump. "There's a lot of agreement here on stage that we must end wars, not start them," McMurrow said early in debate. Near the end of the program, she added, "There are three Democrats on this stage. There's more that unites us than divides us." In between those convivial comments, McMorrow generated laughs by taking a shot at Trump's decision to appoint a former professional wrestling executive to essentially dismantle the Federal Department of Education. Linda McMahon has quite literally body slammed the Department of Education out of existence, McMorrow said. Stevens repeatedly stressed her Michigan roots, perhaps to underscore that McMorrow moved to Michigan 10 years ago or so, or maybe to brush off echoes from her first congressional campaign in 2018 that she only moved back to Michigan to run for office. Michigan fires me up, Stephen gushed before reciting a series of statistics, showing off her knowledge of our state that sounded like a bit like an entry from an almanac. Michigan deserves to be heard at the lawmaking table, she added. I love Michigan. Stevens criticized McMorrow earlier this month when CNN asked her to comment on an old social media post the news network uncovered in which McMorrow criticized the Midwest. McMorrow, without prompting, referenced the report during the debate when she said, I chose to live here. You might have seen something about my tweets online. McMorrow told me afterwards that she wanted to address this social media post head on in front of the biggest crowd she has faced since the story broke. This truly is the best place I ever lived, she added. Stevens repeatedly referenced her record in Congress and as a key player in the 2008 federal bailout of the U.S. auto industry. We have got to act for our state now, she said. I'm ready on day one with legislation. Stevens dodged several questions, however, including one about the influence of AIPAC, which in shorthand is for the American Israel Public Affairs Committee. AIPAC donates millions to politicians, including Stevens' Senate campaign. Stevens also didn't say whether she supported restoring tax credits and other federal programs intended to support the growth of electric vehicles. I actually don't care which kind of car you drive, as long as it's Michigan-made and UAW-made, Stevens said. Stevens left some of us scratching our heads after she called for the abolition of filibusters and said it would have been easier for Democrats to fight Trump's so-called landmark Big Beautiful Bill if the filibuster didn't exist. Henderson told Stevens those positions seems contradictory, but in the time allotted for follow-up, Stevens wasn't able to delve into whatever nuance she may have had in mind. I hope to ask Stevens for a more detailed explanation of her position after the debate, but unlike McMorrow, said El Sayed, she did not stick around the media room to take questions. Stevens' advisor, Caitlin Legacki, said Stevens left the media room after a couple of minutes because no one asked her a question. Reporters told me Stevens left before they got the chance. Legacki told us Stephen did 14 interviews the day prior, then went back to her room after no one tried to talk to her. Incredulous, I and another reporter asked Legacki and another aide to invite Stevens to return to the media room where other reporters were busy quizzing McMorrow and El Sayed. Legacki and her colleague said they contacted Stevens, but said she told them she would not return. Bears seen wandering through mid-Michigan park as police urge caution. A mid-Michigan police department urged residents to be cautious this week after a black bear was seen wandering through a local park. The Chesaning Police Department, located in southwest Saginaw County, shared an image from the village showboat park of a small black bear walking on all fours at night. Wildlife is cute from a distance, the police department post on Facebook on May 26 said. Last night, a bear cub was spotted in Showboat Park, and we would like to remind everyone not to approach or feed a bear, especially a bear cub. A larger version of the image initially shared in the Chesaning Happening Facebook group the night of May 25th by Colleen Tennant, who said her children has sent her the photo of a bear at the park. Black bears in Michigan have been increasing in numbers in recent years. The Department of Natural Resources estimate more than 10,000 live in the Upper Peninsula and more than 2,000 in the Lower Peninsula. Earlier in May, a black bear was spotted in southeast Michigan in Wayne and Monroe counties. Bears have become a common sight across northern Michigan, including in Traverse City, and have been sighted in other southern lower peninsula communities as well. A newspaper seller with a giving nature is David Wood's legacy. In today's world, where most Americans and people around the globe get their news from digital devices, Detroiter Angelette Green represents something much different. And in the process, she's providing living proof that old-school printed newspapers still have a dedicated audience. On most weekdays, often during odd hours, while working for an independent contractor, Green plays an important role in making printed newspaper, including the Detroit Free Press, available in the Detroit market by delivering papers to area gas stations and other businesses that sell the paper. Then on Sundays, Green can be found outdoors across the Detroit area at newsstands that primarily sell the Sunday Free Press, which each have hawkers, salespeople that work for Green, who drives her team members to their locations in a van. Green provides chairs for her hawkers at each newsstand, but says sitting is not exactly a recipe for success when it comes to selling Sunday newspapers. If I come by and see one of my people just sitting, I'll say, if I was a lion hunting, I would miss my meal because you're not moving, stated Green, a 1974 McKenzie High School graduate who worked in the electronics department for Texas Instruments in two Texas towns for 19 years before returning to Detroit in 2002, which set the stage for her newspaper journey. Green continued, mostly people work for the tips. I pay them, but they make more money with the tips, especially if you've been at a spot for a long time. And that's why you need to move around so people can see you. But it's what, or rather who, folks didn't see Sunday, May 24th, on the corner of 7 Mile Road in Levernoy, in the heart of the Avenue of Fashion, that had folks talking. David Woods, the gentle giant hawker who worked for Green, stood watch over the newsstand on that corner for years. He died May 13th at the age of 37. Dave was a giving person and a quality human being, Green said fondly of her friend, who became a part of her Sunday newspaper hawking team around 2009 and later became a familiar face and presence for drivers, bikers, and pedestrians alike. Dave didn't wave the paper around, but he built up a clientele here on this corner because customers always knew that he would be here through rain, sleet, snow, and any other kind of weather. We could always count on Dave every Sunday, and he was the same way when it came to his family and friends. Dave's mother passed when he was 14, and he was kind of incorporated into another family. Dave became like a father figure to the younger children, and when that mother passed, Dave stepped all the way up for the younger kids. He was just an awesome man, and I'm going to miss the heck out of him. Dave. Green's respect for Woods drove her to take on yet another responsibility on May 24th as she stood in for Woods at the newsstand, informing everyone she knew with a connection to Woods about his funeral service, which was scheduled to take place on May 27th at the Hutchinson Funeral Home in Detroit. In one instance, the person Green informed was as close to Woods as she was. Big Dave was like family, and we were cool from day one, Green's brother Orlando recalled about the impression Woods made on him, his sister, and their late father, David Green, when Woods joined the Greens family newspaper business. Big Dave was just a loyal, cool, giving, gentle giant. The people loved Big Dave, and once he settled in at 7 Mile in Levernoy, nothing bad ever happened at that corner. It was at that corner which, decades ago, the home to two former anchor business on the Avenue of Fashion, Revco Drugstore and B. Siegel Department Store, where a Detroiter who wished to be known only as Dexter F. learned from Angelette Green that Woods had died. I met Dave about 7 or 8 years ago right at this corner as he was giving out papers and he received me, said Dexter F., whose Detroit Tigers cap featured a miniature Dexter Avenue street sign attached to it. Dave was a giver, a good spirit and a love spirit, and I'm going to miss him. As Dexter F. spoke during the morning of May 24th, the voice of Misty Taylor could be heard in the background when drivers made quick stops at the corner to purchase newspapers. Taylor said he was more than happy to give her cousin, Angelette Green, a hand with selling papers. And when the traffic near the corner became less busy, Taylor were also happy to share her thoughts about Woods. I've been around David several times through the years dealing with these papers, and he was a wonderful, spiritual young man, the 64-year-old Taylor recalled. He was warm at heart and with an intelligent mind. David was just an outward good person. I'm happy to come back and fill in, but he will be missed. Later in the morning, Taylor was in need of a restroom break, so she borrowed some of the goodwill that Woods had established somewhat recently with Lily's and Elise Tea House at 19037 Levernoy, where retired Detroit fireman and Vietnam Navy veteran John Miller would bring water out to Woods on Sundays when Miller was helping out at his granddaughter's business. Those who knew Woods say it was only fitting that Miller helped to take care of Woods' hydration need on Sundays, because giving was something that Woods specialized in, particularly away from his appointed newsstand. When it came to taking care of people with food, Dave always came through, said Ron Goss, who sells newspapers at the corner of Curtis and Myers in Northwest Detroit and is also Woods' cousin. Even if there wasn't enough food to make an extra plate for someone, he would find enough. Like Goss, Detroiter Tierra Boyette had a longtime relationship with Woods that spanned more than 20 years. During that time, Woods no doubt shared his food with Boyette on many occasions. But on Memorial Day evening, Boyette wanted to talk about another form of nourishment that Wood, a proud father too, provided. Though we did not share blood, we share a bond built on love, loyalty, and years of memories that I would cherish forever, Boyette said. David was someone who protected the people he loved, showed up when it mattered, and made those around him feel cared for. Losing him has been heartbreaking, especially knowing there were still so many plans, conversations, and moments ahead of us that would never come. I will always be grateful for the time we shared and for the love he gave so freely. David will forever hold a special place in my heart and will never be forgotten. Warren Church sues city in federal court over political harassment. A church in Warren and its pastor are suing the city of Warren and Mayor Lori Stone, alleging harassment by the city. Harvest Time Christian Fellowship, a non-denominational church on 9 Mile Road, filed a lawsuit in U.S. District Court for the Eastern District of Michigan against the city and mayor on May 19th. The city has issued citation against the church, which operates a food pantry, and its pastor for alleged zoning and ordinance violation, according to the lawsuit. The suit said the city has confiscated bikes, lawnmowers, barbecue pits, dumpsters, and other items from the church property. Senior pastor Curtis Otosh said the church, which was started nearly 35 years ago, doesn't want to be bothered with continuous harassment. The city sends inspectors out almost daily, if not daily, he told the news. They take pictures, they take video, they issue tickets. We've had thousands and thousands of dollars worth of tickets issued to our church for ordinance violations and zoning violations. The city of Warren's legal department said in a statement that the city has not yet been served with a lawsuit. Given the ongoing legal matters involving many of the same parties and issues, the city will not comment on these allegations and will address any legal matters through the appropriate legal process, the statement said. Harvest Time's attorney, David C. Peters II, said in the lawsuit that the ministry of the church has filed a critical need to feed the poor and hungry in Macomb, Oakland, and Wayne counties, and to share the gospel and hold religious services. The church in Oshkosh were given a service award by Mayor Jim Fouts' administration in August of 2023. The election of a new mayor, Mayor Lori Stone, in November 2023 heralded a major shift in the city's approach, Peters II said in the lawsuit. Under the new mayor, the city chose to ignore federal law, the history of good works by the church, and the Michigan and federal constitutions, and began a targeted campaign of harassment and government overreach against the church and Pastor Ostosh, the lawsuit said. In addition to suing the city and Stone, the church is also suing Jane Doe's and John Doe's because it doesn't know the names of other individuals who are responsible for some of the problems it is facing, Ostosh said. The church expects those names to become known during discovery. On March 4th, 2025, the city of Warren sued Harvest Time in Macomb County Circuit Court, alleging fraud in the acquisition of a house and demanding that a house be returned to the city. The Fouts administration gave a blighted property to Harvest Time, and the church improved the property, Ostosh said. The lawsuit said just before the city began the bias enforcement against Harvest Time, Asa shared a post on Facebook that said, "The people that won't call this a baby want you to call that a woman," according to an image of the post in the lawsuit. The text was accompanied by a photo of a fetus and a photo of Dr. Rachel Levine, who served as President Joe Biden's Assistant Secretary for Health and was the highest ranking openly transgender federal official in U.S. history.

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2: Welcome. This is Rebecca Shore for Radio Eye, and today I will be reading the Smithsonian Magazine, dated April-May 2026. As a reminder, Radio Eye is a reading service intended for people who are blind or have other disabilities that make it difficult to read printed material. Please join me now for the first article, which is titled, The Queen of the Ghetto Gave New York's Immigrant Community a Voice. A century later, it's re-emerging. Anzia Yezierska wrote from experience, then worked hard to make sure her work found an audience. Then a new audience found her. By Fred Natus. In the 1890s, the crowded Jewish enclave on New York's Lower East Side, filled with horses, pushcarts, clotheslines, and Hebrew shop signs, drew fascination and derision from the American public. This immigrant community was considered exotic and creative. It was also decried as squalid and foreign. At the same time that uptown audiences were flocking to Yiddish theaters, novelist Henry James was writing with alarm about the Hebrew conquest of New York. Growing up in this crucible of a new America, a Jewish immigrant named Anzia Yezierska, through sheer force of personality, would overcome prejudice to become one of the Roaring Twenties' most popular authors, one whom a New York newspaper dubbed Queen of the Ghetto. Yezierska's writing gave voice to the ghetto's dwellers as she documented the struggles, particularly of immigrant women, to lead full lives in the United States. Her work helped non-immigrants understand the striving of the foreign-born, and though her fame has wavered, her work remains as vital today as it was 100 years ago, capturing the immigrant experience with a vividness rarely matched in American letters. Yezierska's family arrived in New York from Poland in 1890 when Yezierska, the youngest of nine children, was about 10 years old. They were among the 2 million to 3 million Jewish people who migrated to the U.S. between 1880 and the early 1920s. While her parents encouraged her brothers to pursue careers, they expected their four daughters to gain a minimal education, then do menial work in sweatshops before quickly marrying. Her father, Bernard, stressed that a woman without a man was less than nothing. Yezierska disagreed, and her father came to call her blood and iron for her willfulness. When she was still a teenager and working long hours in a laundry, she left home and took a room on East 63rd Street in the Clara de Hirsch Home for Working Girls, where staff prepared immigrant girls to be garment workers or servants, or to train as stenographers. This was the first phase of Yezierska's effort, as some of her later fictional characters would say, to work myself up for a person. A benefactor provided her with a scholarship to Teachers College at Columbia University. After graduating in 1904, she became a cooking instructor in city schools. Teaching, though, was not her calling. She later described the work as a treadmill of deadness. Yezierska's 1911 marriage to Arnold Levitas, a typographer, proved no escape. After giving birth to their daughter, Louise, in 1912, Yezierska detailed her ensuing discontent with the role of stay-at-home mother in an unpublished essay, The Rebellion of a Supported Wife. She ended the marriage in 1916 and dedicated herself to writing short stories. For several years, Yezierska collected rejection slips. She was brimming with ideas, but the writing didn't come easy. As she described it, sometimes the vivisection I must commit on myself to create one little living sentence leaves me spent for days. Yezierska developed a style she termed immigrant English, mimicking the idioms of New York's Yiddish

0: speakers. I told her my head was on wheels from worrying. Her characters are hungry for food and for fulfillment and feel impeded in the effort to become a person in America. Their relentless drive reflects the author's rage at women's subordinate roles, at their poverty, and at the widespread disdain they received. As the narrator says in the short story, How I Found America, without the public's understanding, the immigrant would forever remain driven back upon himself, corroded by the very richness of the unused gifts within his soul. Her own gifts she was determined to use. In 1917, Yezierska was in her mid-30s, had published only a few stories, and was unable to find full-time teaching work. So she followed her mother's advice to direct her complaints, as at a department store, to the top. On a cold day late that year, she dropped in unannounced into the Columbia University office of John Dewey. A major force in progressive education, Dewey was a dean at Teachers College where Yezierska had trained. That day, she spoke passionately to him about her dreams. The tall sage was stunned and charmed. She gave him several short stories to read, and Dewey grew infatuated. Soon, he was writing her love letters and poems. In one, he prophesied that from Yezierska, a great song shall fill the world. Dewey bought her a typewriter, encouraged her to audit his graduate seminar, and, to help subsidize her writing, employed her on a sociology project in Philadelphia. He also forwarded an essay of hers to the New Republic. The romance between upper-crust philosopher and passionate immigrant, which was to inspire many of Yezierska's later writings, didn't last more than a year. After the breakup, Dewey demanded she return his letters. She refused and lifted some of his phrases for upper-class characters in her fiction. After the New Republic ran the piece Dewey had sent them, editors began snapping up her stories. The critic Edward J. O'Brien gave Yezierska's The Fat of the Land the top ranking in his annual anthology of best short stories for 1919. The tale offered a fresh portrait of the immigrant Jewish mother in the character of Hannah, a woman of frayed nerves and wild emotional swings. When her children snatch food from her market basket, she shouts, "Murderers, what are you tearing from me, my flesh? From where should I steal to give you more?" The children prosper, while Hannah's old country ways remain an embarrassment. As adults, they settle her in a comfortable townhouse with servants. Ambivalent about her new status, Hannah is caught between worlds. She feels at home, neither during a return visit to the ghetto, nor amid the new comforts of the fat of the land. When Houghton Mifflin published Yezierska's short story collection, Hungry Hearts, in 1920, sales were sluggish. Serving as her own publicist, she knocked at the door of Hearst newspaper columnist Frank Crane and handed him a copy of the book. In his syndicated column, Crane wrote with awe about Yezierska, insisting that her stories revealed an alien people's naked soul. That's when Hollywood came calling. In the 1910s and 20s, film producers, many of them Jewish, were looking for stories that highlighted the humanity of Jewish immigrants at a time when groups such as the Immigration Restriction League and supporters of eugenics were stoking fears of foreigners. Movie studios produced more than 36 silent films set in the Jewish ghetto in the 1920s, making the ghetto picture its own genre. In 1921, the pioneering film magnate Samuel Goldwyn offered Yezierska $10,000 for film rights to Hungry Hearts and put her on salary to complete the script. She stepped off a westbound train in Los Angeles in January 1921, wearing a simple blue suit, felt hat, and sandals. Journalists had gathered to cover her arrival, and before climbing into a limousine, she spun tales to them suggesting that Goldwyn's contract had saved her from hard labor in Manhattan's sweatshops and laundries. She did not mention her long stints as a teacher and writer. Headlines followed. Sweatshop Cinderella wins fortune in movies. Yet Yezierska soon wearied of the star treatment and the studio system. The script was completed in a few months, and she briefly remained in Hollywood to work on a novel, but found no inspiration. After rejecting contracts from Goldwyn and producer William Fox, founder of Fox Film Corporation, she returned east for the most productive period of her life. In 1923, she published her first novel, Salom of the Tenements, which featured a streetwise Jewish girl who marries an upper-class philanthropist. Famous Players Lasky, the predecessor to Paramount Pictures, bought the film rights for $15,000, and the movie appeared in 1925. In that same year, Doubleday published Yezierska's finest novel, Bread Givers, a coming-of-age tale with echoes of Louisa May Alcott's Little Women. Yezierska describes the fate of a group of four sisters, three of whom are forced into dubious marriages by their father, Moesha Smolinski. Sarah, the feistiest of the sisters, breaks away from her family as a teenager. In their frequent arguments, her father, like Yezierska's own, calls Sarah blood and iron. After many struggles, Sarah achieves independence by becoming a school teacher. In A Coda, Sarah and her husband, a school principal, take in her widower father, unruly as ever, whom Sarah has found selling chewing gum on the streets. A reviewer in the New York Times hailed the novel's raw, uncontrollable poetry. But it was the last of her books to sell well. Yezierska wrote two more novels to diminishing interest, and the 1929 stock market crash wiped out her Hollywood earnings. Within a few years, the one-time queen of the ghetto applied for government relief and joined the New Deal's Federal Writers Project, where, for one assignment, she employed her creative talent to describe the different species of trees in Central Park. In 1950, her autobiography, Red Ribbon on a White Horse, with a foreword by the poet W. H. Auden, gained critical praise but few readers. She wrote book reviews for the New York Times, but otherwise lived out her days far from the spotlight and died in 1970 at a California nursing home after a stroke. Her work would soon emerge from obscurity after a chance rediscovery. In the late 1960s, Alice Kessler Harris, a British-born historian, later a professor at Columbia University, was researching Jewish participation in New York's labor movement. Finding references to Yezierska in Yiddish materials, she took breaks from the library's microfilm machines to read Yezierska's out-of-print books. In the early 1970s, as the women's movement gained momentum, Kessler Harris shared her photocopy of the novel with publishers, painting Yezierska as an unsung hero of an earlier feminist movement. In 1975, thanks to her efforts, Persea Books published a new edition of Bread Givers. Now a century old, the novel has sold more than 400,000 copies since its reissue. Many readers still identify with its portrait of a demanding immigrant father. I can't tell you the number of Chinese and Indian and Nepalese who've written to me to say how the book resonates, Kessler Harris tells Smithsonian. The father in the book is clearly an exaggeration, but that exaggeration is familiar to so many people from different cultures that it's one of the things that give the book its standing power. Yezierska's blood and iron, the passion and stubbornness that informed her prose, explain her endurance and the jolt of recognition her words continue to offer readers. Not bad for someone who once said of her early days that she was just one of many new Americans beating out their hearts at your gates for a breath of understanding. And accompanying this article, fun fact, who was Anzia Yezierska? Yezierska was a fearless and imaginative promoter of her own work and even lobbied her publisher, in vain, to have Herbert Hoover write the foreword to Hungry Hearts, her 1920 short story collection. When Samuel Goldwyn produced a 1922 film inspired by Hungry Hearts, director E. Mason Hopper filmed it authentically right where the stories are set, in New York's Lower East Side. Next, when America found itself ready to roll, Route 66, stretching from Chicago to Los Angeles, was the road of endless possibilities. The country's mother road started out as a way to get from point A to point B, but quickly became the host of a culture and a symbol of freedom. By Ilana Scher. A road trip today can feel like an industrial affair. You travel 80 miles per hour on six-lane highways where brightly lit exits deposit you at 24-hour fuel stops and chain motels. Yet not that long ago, Route 66, a two-lane highway, was the height of modernity. See America's Wonderland, crowed 1940s billboards advertising the road, which then represented the fast lane to the future, connecting Chicago to California in a shining example of early interstate travel. When cars were new in the early 1900s, railroads offered the most reliable long-distance transportation. Thoroughfares, called highways, were often unpaved paths along what had once been hunting trails or wagon ruts. Many had poor signage and were prone to washouts, and featured terrifying corners that might be fine for a horse, but wreaked havoc on newfangled motor cars. In 1916, the federal government stepped in, passing the Federal Aid Road Act, and offered states money to develop major highways. Then, in 1921, Congress mandated that federal funds be used to connect those roads into an organized interstate system. The government push was welcomed by an Oklahoma businessman named Cyrus Avery. A prominent member of the American Association of State Highway Officials, Avery successfully argued that Americans would be best served by improving the tangled yarn of roads running through the Midwest to the coast and building connections between them. On November 11, 1926, Route 66 became an official federal highway. But the road was far from complete. Only around 800 miles of the commissioned 2,448 miles between Chicago and Santa Monica were asphalt. The rest were paved with dirt, gravel, bricks, or even wooden boards. To hasten completion, Avery organized envoys from the eight states traversed by Route 66 to promote the new highway with advertisements, maps, and even a 1928 foot race from Los Angeles to New York City, the latter chosen in hopes of attracting East Coast visitors. The Bunyan Derby, as it came to be known, took 84 days and reportedly left 144 of its 199 entrants hobbled. Only 55 runners finished, and the winner, Andy Payne, a member of the Cherokee Nation in Oklahoma, used his $25,000 grand prize, around $500,000 today, to pay off his family's farm and, fittingly, buy a car. Meanwhile, road crews were working their way across what Avery promoted as the Main Street of America, and the entire stretch was finally paved by 1938. By that time, the Depression had sent Dust Bowl refugees westward along Route 66 as they fled the empty fields of the Midwest for the golden promise of farm work in California. In his 1939 novel, The Grapes of Wrath, John Steinbeck called the highway the Mother Road, evoking the refuge that Okies sought, and the route's role in the birth of West Coast cities. When the United States entered World War II, Route 66 became an artery for military transports heading from forts to ports. After the conflict, the highway cruised into its glory days, brimming with families and big Plymouths eager to tour their newly triumphant country. Road trippers gawked at the brick and glass of big city Chicago, towering Saguaros in Arizona, or the crashing waves of the Pacific. America was beautiful. People had money and vacation time. Route 66 was the place to spend it. So many travelers hit the road, in fact, that by mid-1950s, Route 66 couldn't support all the traffic. Bit by bit, the road was widened or bypassed in favor of new multi-lane highways until the old route was officially demoted from its status as a federal highway. In 1985, its stretches reverted to state-controlled byways and county roads. Mom-and-pop establishments began to fade away as the modern world rushed past on new interstates. Sections of the original route were swallowed up by sand or built over as cities expanded. Yet the allure of the route's gorgeous scenery and 20th century Americana continues to attract travelers from around the world. It's still possible to cover several hundred miles on the old road, especially in Oklahoma, New Mexico, and Arizona, and even grab a cup of coffee and a slice of pie at a picturesque cafe. In Luther, Oklahoma, the third generation of the Threat family is working to preserve one historic stop. Alan Threat Sr. opened the Threat Filling Station in 1915 to serve black travelers during the treacherous days of Jim Crow. As the only black-owned business between two sundown towns where black travelers were unwelcome, the Threat became a haven for black motorists and a site of community for locals, hosting barbecues and ball games on a full-size baseball diamond. Much farther west, in the blowing sands of the Mojave Desert, Albert Okura purchased the old railway town of Amboy, population zero, in 2005, and began the painstaking work of restoring its vintage gas pumps and mid-century motels. After Okura's death in 2023, his son Kyle continued his dream of restoration. "We can't give up, because if not us," Kyle Okura says, "then who?" On a map, Route 66 might look like a mere choppy diagonal line running from Chicago to the Santa Monica Pier. Yet it has helped tell the American story. The road is a living thing, and at every stop, you'll find its caretakers. Accompanying the article, "Did you know? What is the musical highway?" One of Route 66's strangest attractions came as recently as 2014, when the New Mexico Department of Transportation installed a series of custom-designed rumble strips outside De Harris, New Mexico. When a traveler drove over the strips at precisely 45 miles per hour, the vibrations played "America the Beautiful." It was a feat of imagination and engineering, and short-lived. By 2022, because of new asphalt, the song was no longer playable in full. And also with this article, road shows. In these classic movies, brash, gritty, sometimes outrageous, Route 66 plays a starring role. By Brandon Tensley. The Grapes of Wrath. In this 1940 film, adapted from John Steinbeck's novel, the Joad family leaves Oklahoma amid the Great Depression and heads along Route 66 toward the promise of California. The New York Times lauded the Dust Bowl migration tale as deserving of a place on a small, uncrowded shelf devoted to the cinema's masterworks. Easy Rider. Two men score big in a Los Angeles cocaine deal, then ride toward Mardi Gras in New Orleans. Directed by Dennis Hopper, the 1969 film cast Route 66 as a symbol of freedom and helped push Hollywood onto a new road of its own, ushering in an era when directors with distinct voices and visions began to run the show. Two-Lane Blacktop. Starring the singer-songwriter James Taylor and Beach Boys co-founder Dennis Wilson, Monty Hellman's 1971 cult film tracks a group of young street racers tearing through the Southwest. The movie evokes a bittersweet moment, not long before Route 66's two lanes were outnumbered by interstate highways. Rain Man. In Barry Levinson's 1988 dramedy, brothers Charlie, Tom Cruise, and Raymond, Dustin Hoffman, travel from Cincinnati to Los Angeles to claim an inheritance. They follow stretches of Route 66, visiting landmarks like the Big 8 Motel in El Reno, Oklahoma. The journey to the west and into the past helps bridge the brothers' estrangement. And finally, Cars. In John Lasseter's 2006 animated film, Lightning McQueen, a talking race car, is headed to an important race but winds up stranded in the fictional town of Radiator Springs, once a major stop on Route 66. He learns of the highway's bygone greatness. "Cars didn't drive on it to make great time," one resident recalls. "They drove on it to have a great time." And finally, the Smithsonian's renovated carousel will return to the National Mall for another round. The classic merry-go-round is gleaming again, but it's more than an amusement. It's a ride through history. by Lonnie G. Bunch III. To take in a museum exhibition with all its art and historical significance is to appreciate the meticulous planning that goes into it. Designers create galleries around relevant objects. Curators spend years digging through centuries-old archives. Art handlers agonize over mounting a painting just right. Yet one historic item on the National Mall landed at the Smithsonian with far less deliberation. Secretary S. Dillon Ripley first brought a carousel to Washington in 1967, calling it a living extension of the museums, although people worried it was more silly than substantive. The New York Times even reported concerns that the institution was becoming an ivy-colored Disneyland. Despite the doubts, the Smithsonian has managed to maintain Ripley's vision, curating an artifact with a richer story than many of our grandest buildings. Carousels were not always meant for entertainment. They were originally designed as training mechanisms for jousting without tiring a horse. By the late 18th century and early 19th century, the carousel, as we know it, arrived in Europe and then America. The figures at this time were mostly made of wood, and other animals besides the horse were added to the carousel repertoire. World War I, World War II, and the Great Depression reduced the available wood for carousel animals, and they began to be built of aluminum. The ornately decorated animals went out of style, making way for faster roller coasters and other forms of entertainment. In 1947, a different gleaming carousel was installed at Gwin Oak Amusement Park outside Baltimore, about 50 miles north of Washington, D.C. Opened in 1894, Gwin Oak was built along streetcar lines as an invitation to neighbors from all economic strata. Yet black residents, despite constituting about a quarter of Baltimore's population by 1950, were not welcome. Starting in 1955, an eight-year effort to integrate Gwin Oak mirrored the civil rights push farther south. It began with years of picketing the park's All Nations Day, which excluded countries with primarily black populations. But over time, the Gwin Oak protesters became bolder, joining the national landscape of students braving hostile crowds to attend school in Little Rock, Arkansas, bus riders taking to the sidewalk in Montgomery, Alabama, and teenagers sitting unbowed at a Greensboro, North Carolina lunch counter. On August 28, 1963, the same day Martin Luther King Jr. shared his dream with crowds on the National Mall, Sharon Langley became the first African-American child to ride the carousel at Gwin Oak. After hurricane damage shuttered the park in 1973, the carousel went into storage. A few years later, as Ripley's original carousel began to show its age, the Smithsonian began looking for a suitably grand replacement. Gwin Oak's hand-carved beauty, an emblem of the struggle for civil rights, fit the bill. For four decades, riders of all ages, especially our youngest learners at the Smithsonian Early Enrichment Center, have laughed as the Washington Monument appeared and disappeared from view. This April, after a detailed renovation, the carousel will return to its rightful spot on the mall as an unexpected witness to history. This concludes readings from the Smithsonian Magazine for today. Your reader has been Rebecca Shore. Thank you for listening and have a great day.
1: Hello and welcome to our program. My name is Sue Iyer and I will be reading National Geographic Magazine here on Sight into Sound Radio. National Geographic Spotlight. Why the Antarctic seafloor is a time machine. To learn about ancient marine ecosystems, Christian Lager is exploring some of the coldest, deepest places on the planet. Words by David Montgomery. Reporting in this article is presented by the National Geographic Society in partnership with Rolex under the National Geographic and Rolex Perpetual Planet Ocean Expeditions. From its desolate, frozen crust, Antarctica seems like a place unsuited for life. But just offshore, the depths of the Southern Ocean tell a different story. Hundreds of feet below the surface, there are translucent ice fish guarding their eggs, octopuses lolling in the undersea current, and alien-looking isopod crustaceans creeping among a colorful menagerie of sponges and sea stars. It blows your mind, says marine biologist and National Geographic explorer Christian Lager. At the bottom of the sea, Antarctica is a rich continent with many species, colors, textures, and shapes. During a recent expedition, Lager peered into those frigid depths from the control room of the Schmidt Ocean Institute's research vessel, Fakor 2, as live video from its remotely operated vehicle, Sebastian, streamed on a monitor. His research team had reached a previously undocumented patch of ocean floor trench where Sebastian explored a gently sloped area from a depth of more than 3,000 feet to about 1,000 feet. Lager and his colleagues felt like astronauts exploring a new frontier. The Southern Ocean plays an outsized role in the health of our planet by absorbing more human-caused carbon dioxide than any other ocean and regulating the climate through its currents and seasonal ice. But as a recent NASA-supported study notes, current carbon sink estimates are limited because harsh conditions there make collecting good data difficult. So little of the seabed has been studied and much remains unknown. By probing its deep reaches, Lager and his team, who are based at the National Scientific and Technical Research Council of Argentina, hope to discover new species and update carbon storage estimates. The team members collected samples from 7 dives to the seabed during a 3-week voyage as part of the National Geographic and Rolex Perpetual Planet Ocean Expeditions, a project sending researchers to study the Earth's oceans. They deployed Sebastian's mechanical arms to gather filter feeders to help identify new species and core samples from the ocean floor to analyze how much carbon they absorb. The team also brought back video of the terrain. Several of these dives reached depths of more than 2,000 feet, and one descended nearly 13,000 feet, one of the deepest ROV dives ever recorded in the Southern Ocean, offering a unique perspective into the ecology of the seafloor or benthic zone. As shallower waters and the land are gripped by the effects of climate change, deeper environments have stayed relatively pristine, Lager explains. There, temperatures have likely been stable for centuries and the ocean bottom has been mostly undisturbed. It's like a time machine, Lager says, as if we can see what marine communities were like hundreds of years ago. The dives provided a rare opportunity to create a baseline of deep sea health, so scientists can detect early signs of change in the future. Today, the team is processing samples and examining some 40 hours of video footage to gain a better understanding of ecosystems at various depths on the ocean floor. Lager, who is also a director of the Conservation Foundation, Por el Mar, believes data from this expedition will strengthen the case for designating more marine protected areas around Antarctica. It is not only about preserving unique and largely pristine ecosystems, he explains, but about safeguarding the health of the Southern Ocean and its role in Earth's systems. As he points out, what happens at the frozen edge does not stay there. Unearthing a city frozen in time. 5,000 years ago, the Indus city of Mohenjo-Daro in modern-day Pakistan was one of the world's most advanced ancient metropolises. Now, archaeologists exploring the fragile ruins are discovering with new clarity just what made the sprawling settlement an urban marvel. Words by Alize Kohari, photographs by Sarah Karen. Mohenjo-Daro is stubbornly unmonumental. Other ancient cultures erected pyramids and ziggurats that kissed the sky, raised temples and palaces, and gilded tombs for the sacred and the sovereign. But the people of the Indus civilization, which rose and fell between 2600 and 1900 BC, seem to have spent a good deal of their time building and maintaining toilets and drains. The dome-shaped stupa, perched upon the Bronze Age ruin like a dusty cake topper, is Mohenjo-Daro's most striking feature, but was most probably built centuries later, when Buddhism flowered in the region. There is the Great Bath, likely the world's first community ritual water tank. But despite its impressive waterproofing, it was not designed to evoke awe. Sites of comparable size and stature, Ur in modern-day Iraq, Memphis in Egypt, Thrum with aloof power, but Mohenjo-Daro in what is now Pakistan's Sindh province feels disarmingly human. To appreciate its achievement, you have to lean closer, much closer. Which is why on this wind-whipped winter morning, I am squatting on the ground, squinting at an ancient latrine, retracing the movement of millennia-old waste. To flush your toilet, a storage jar buried up to the rim in the floor with a hole punched into its base, you would have dumped water into it, which would have gradually seeped into the ground, and any overflow would have washed out into a street drain or cesspit outside the house. While their contemporaries in Egypt and Mesopotamia were fetching water in buckets from the Nile or the Tigris or the Euphrates, many households in Mohenjo-Daro had access to their own wells. In a room near the commode was a bathing platform, tilted slightly for drainage. From here, the effluent of one joined the effluent of many. Up to 100,000 people may have lived in Mohenjo-Daro, churning through covered drains before emptying out onto the plains beyond the city. The public infrastructure at Mohenjo-Daro would remain unmatched for another 2,000 years until the Romans began building sewers and aqueducts, a different sort of monumentality, horizontal rather than vertical, archaeologist Uzma Rizvi of Brooklyn's Pratt Institute pointed out to me. When Mohenjo-Daro was first excavated, some bathroom floors appeared shiny from frequent use, polished by the friction of bare feet. Others showed a deep red deposit, the result of sweat or residue from oils used on cracked heels. Clay toys kept emerging from the drains. It would seem, one archaeologist noted that at the time, that the childish habit of taking playthings into the bath has persisted for thousands of years. It is odd to know such intimate details of life more than 4,500 years ago, how people defecated and showered, moisturized and exfoliated, but possess none of the information by which we typically seek to understand societies that came before us, whom or what they worshipped or feared, why their cities rose, fell or withered away, or what they call themselves. We know none of these things about Mohenjo-Daro. Even that moniker, typically mistranslated as Mound of the Dead, is recent, the local name for the area at the time of its rediscovery. Contemporaneous texts from Sumer in present-day Iraq speak of a distant trading partner called Maluha, whose ships brought peacocks and precious stones, and of a Maluhan, Lu Sanzida in Sumerian, or man of the just buffalo cow, who fought with a local broke his tooth and had to pay 10 silver shekels as compensation. But we do not know what he called himself. Over a century has elapsed since the rediscovery of Mohenjo-Daro led to the identification of the Indus Basin as a cradle of civilization. Today, there are at least 1,500 identified Indus or Harappan sites spread over 360,000 square miles, bordered by the coast of Iran, the mountains of Afghanistan, and the exurbs of Delhi in India. The sites share striking similarities, suggesting remarkable coordination, standardized bricks with a 1:2:4 ratio that remain in use across the region today, stone weights that suggest a common metric of measurement, and that collective passion for good plumbing. But no king lists or commercial accounts have surfaced to facilitate further breakthroughs. No Rosetta Stone to help decipher the symbols scrawled on thousands of soapstone seals. Their absence only deepens the enigma of the Indus people. These answers might still be found, though, in the ground beneath Mohenjo-Daro. Later that day, acquainted with the ins and outs of ancient plumbing, I climbed the stupa mound and surveyed the lower town. Hundreds of similar-looking buildings laid out like a warped checkerboard. No more than a fraction of the city has been unearthed. But further excavation is fraught with existential risk. The more the site is exposed to the elements, the more it crumbles away. For now, Mohenjo-Daro is the Schrodinger's cat of lost civilizations, highlighting tensions between heritage preservation and archaeological discovery, between learning from history and ravaging it. 60 years have passed since the last official excavation, though, and that time, forces of modernity and climate change have eroded far more of Mohenjo-Daro than more digging might. 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We are Sight into Sound Radio since 1967. Away from the ruins, the landscape matched the description from the original excavation reports. White with salt, studded with dwarf tamarisks and coarse kana grass. Farther off, the dry earth fractured into green parcels of irrigated fields. A cell phone tower loomed on the horizon. The Indus River winked in the winter sun. To dig or not to dig? A few months later, in May of 2025, at least one answer appeared. In one corner of the site, a small cadre of archaeologists quietly put trowel to dirt. It might be now or never. For thousands of years, it was lost to the world, buried beneath a mound that local fishermen avoided. According to legend, climbing it would turn you blue. Then, in 1917, a rising officer in the Archaeological Survey of India, ASI, named Rakhaldas Banerjee, went on a hunt and got lost. Banerjee had been charged with exploring the deserted cities and townships along the Indus River, in what was then British India. On that October day, he strayed off trail in pursuit of red spotted deer and instead spotted a chert scraper, a blade-like shard fashioned from a piece of rock. He'd seen enough prehistoric tools to know what this meant. He was likely standing on a site of an ancient human settlement. Formal excavation began in 1922. Wall upon wall of burnt brick emerged from the dirt, along with more of these chert tools, bangles of blue glass, and dice. Most curious, though, were the small soapstone seals with an unfamiliar Indus inscription on them. Similar artifacts had been found 400 miles northeast of Mohenjo-Daro at a site called Harappa. It could not be a coincidence. First light on a long-forgotten civilization, ASI Chief Sir John Marshall announced to the world on September 20th, 1924, in a banner headline that ran atop the pages of the Illustrated London News. The breakthrough, he wrote, was no less momentous than Heinrich Schliemann's discovery of Troy or Aurel Stein's exploration of Silk Road sites in Jiangjing. He offered a tentative time frame for the civilization's existence, between 1000 and 400 BC. He was off by only 2000 years. The following week, the news published a letter by a 79-year-old Oxford-based Assyriologist who studied near-identical seals at Susa, a site in present-day Iran dated to the 3rd millennium BC, thus establishing the Indus people as contemporaries of ancient Egypt and Mesopotamia. Work at Mohenjo-Daro intensified after that. In the ensuing decade, archaeologists unearthed the Indus era's most famous artifacts: the 4-inch bronze statue known as the Dancing Girl, one bangle-stacked hand placed jauntily on hip, confident of herself and the world, an archaeologist mused. The solemn-looking sculpture known as the Priest King, and the Pashupati seal depicting a seated figure, possibly with three heads. These names had little historical grounding, revealing more about their excavators' imaginations than the culture they represented. Even as many more Indus sites were discovered, the civilization remained inscrutable. Scholars at the time assumed all societies had some kind of ruling class, but these sites revealed none of the aggrandizing art and architecture that typically indicate such hierarchies. Because it didn't conform to expectations, the Indus civilization became an outlier and a humble one to boot. The few specialists devoted to the study of Mohenjo-Daro struggled to drum up interest in its endless maze of burnt brick walls and infrequent treasures. And yet, this was precisely why they found it so alluring. As one noted, if it took 20,000 Egyptians 20 years to build a pyramid for the pharaoh, here in Mohenjo-Daro, a similar investment of labor was deployed to create its drains and wells, not just for one ruler, but for the people themselves. Later excavations became less ambitious due to funding shortfalls, the onset of the Second World War, the exit of the British, and the partition of the subcontinent. We do not know if the priest and the dancer knew each other in real life, but they were separated in 1947. She was sent to India, he remained in Pakistan. The real villain of this story, though, if you had to pick one, is salt. The soil in Sindh is flush with it, and because of high capillarity, the soil's ability to draw water upward against gravity, it rises easily to the surface. Even Marshall, in his earliest reports, lamented its corrosive effect, how it split baked brick into fragments that dribbled away when it rained. Early 20th century water engineering, which transformed vast rain-fed tracts of the Sindh into land that could be cultivated year-round, worsened the problem. The canals now crisscrossing the region were unlined and leaky, so the water table in the region keeps rising, and with it, the scourge of salt. When Mohenjo-Daro was next excavated in 1950, subsoil water oozed from the trenches, stifling efforts to investigate its earliest levels. In 1964, George Dales made another attempt, working closely with a hydrologist. We are confronted here with problems which require the close cooperation of the archaeologist and the natural scientist, he noted. The ruins reached nearly 74 feet into the ground, the equivalent of a seven-story building, but the bottom third could not be studied because it was submerged. Nevertheless, Dales seemed optimistic and planned to return the next season. But there would be no excavation the following year or the year after. By the time he was wandering through its salt-beaten ruins in the winter of 2024, Mohenjo-Daro still remained mostly untouched. Then I heard a rumor from a staffer on site. Talk of another excavation, maybe even soon. But I didn't think much of it. There'd been such talk for six decades. Mohenjo-Daro's gutters and drains went unexpectedly viral just a few years ago, bringing renewed attention to the site. In the summer of 2022, monsoon rains submerged a full third of Pakistan, upending the lives of almost 33 million people. That August, Mohenjo-Daro received at least seven times as much rain as it typically does most years. Rain pummeled its rust-red bricks. Soil and stones broke loose to reveal new artifacts. Later, during salvage work, a stash of Buddhist-era copper coins surfaced in the side of the stupa. Meanwhile, over two dozen walls had buckled. Nature was destroying the past and digging it up anew, all at once. Extreme weather poses increasing danger to ancient sites. Three quarters of the world's cultural and natural heritage is threatened by too much water or too little, warns UNESCO. But at Mohenjo-Daro, the world glommed on to a different narrative, a feel-good story with elements of the miraculous. We scrambled to the site, the Director General of Antiquities and Archaeology told reporters, only to find water had flowed out through the 4,500-year-old drains. My team had no role to play here. Scan the landscape from atop the stupa mound, as I did 2 years later with Ali Haider Ghadi, the site's archaeological engineer, and common sense hits you, subtle as a sledgehammer. The ruins are on higher ground. They were protected by the magic of gravity, not superior ancient technology. Even so, water did pool in some rooms and had to be mechanically pumped out. As the people of Mohenjo-Daro might have themselves pointed out, building drains is useless if there is no one to maintain them. Later, I asked Ghadi about what his boss has said, whether the system had in fact worked under such monsoonal fury. Just months away from retirement, he chuckled quietly, then shook his head, no. Because we know so little about the Indus civilization, it has become easy to project all sorts of fantasies onto it. The romantic notion that ancient wisdom holds answers to our climate crisis, for instance. Or the opposite, that the disappearance of the Indus people might offer clues to our possible extinction. Linger in the conspiratorial underbelly of the internet, and things get weird really fast. A half-century-old pseudo-theory, given second wind online, claims Mohenjo-Daro was wiped out by an atomic bomb. Archaeologists don't really talk about civilizational origin or collapse anymore. Those questions are from a different era, said Rizvi. But the current belief is that the decline of the Indus era, marked by the disappearance of the writing system and the depopulation of some cities, was gradual and multi-causal. Social and political reorganization, ideological changes, new trade networks, a changing climate, and shifting river channels. Our understanding of what happened next is even fuzzier. The historical record only clicks back into focus 1500 years later with the rock edicts of Emperor Ashoka, the region's earliest written decipherable and datable texts. In the interim, ancient India experienced a period of transformation, with new cities and centers of power emerging. Those gaps in the record are now the stage for South Asia's ongoing culture wars. In present-day India, the effort to prove that Vedic culture, named for the Rig Veda, a sacred Hindu text, emerged during the Indus period, has become something of a national, or rather nationalist, obsession. In 1999, two Indian researchers claimed to have found an Indus seal featuring a horse, an animal associated with Vedic culture, but it turned out to be an embarrassing hoax. In 2016, Indian Prime Minister Narendra Modi appointed a committee of scholars to prove the subcontinent's first inhabitants were Hindu. The Pakistani state, wedded to a different strain of religious nationalism, can't make the same claim given Islam's undeniably more recent origin, so it mostly chooses to ignore the Indus period. One afternoon, I left the site with Ghulam Abbas, a local souvenir seller. We loitered by the edge of the Indus at a spot where he collects clay to make replicas of Mohenjo-daro's most famous artifacts. Across the river were islands of dense forests, notorious for sheltering highway bandits. A sputtering boat ferried people to and fro, most returning with bundles of firewood on their heads. Much of this area was devastated by the 2022 floods. It took 5 months for his village, Balreji, to be rid of standing water. Many families sought refuge on the higher grounds of the archaeological site. 2 years later, some still lived under tarp and scrub, unable to rebuild their homes. "We almost became Mohenjo-daro," Abbas said. Later, in the family compound in Balreji, I watched him and his uncles mold that clay into sambara, the local name given to the dancing girl figurine. Sindhi literature is full of heroines defying tyrants and tradition, so she is especially popular. As they worked, they shared folklore about the earliest inhabitants of Mohenjo-daro. "They were 9 feet tall, you know," one of the uncles told me. "Unlikely. Their writing looks like insect legs." "Sure, why not? They grew wheat, but were much more judicious and ecologically conscious than most people nowadays. They conserved water and built things to last. Our bricks, you crack them open, you'll find holes," the uncles tsk-tsk-tsked. "Their bricks have no holes." No one talked about Pakistan or India or God, for that matter. There was no anxiety about lineage here. Theirs was a different sort of kinship, far deeper and more tactile, born from living off the same land. We have come to the end of our program. I have been reading National Geographic magazine. I'm Sue Iyer, and this has been a production of Sight into Sound Radio, Houston, Texas.
2: Welcome to the Michigan History Hour on WKAR's radio reading service from Michigan State University in East Lansing. My name is Kirk Vigneur, and I'll be reading articles from Michigan History Magazine. Michigan History Magazine is published bimonthly by the Historical Society of Michigan. Today I'll be reading articles from the May-June 1990 issue. We'll start out today with the section from the Michigan's 83 counties. And in this issue, they focused on Saginaw County. Saginaw County's earliest settler was Lewis Campau, a shrewd fur trader who built a two-story log building on the Saginaw River in present-day Saginaw in 1816. The nephew of a wealthy Detroit merchant, Campau remained in Saginaw 10 years before heading west and becoming one of the founding fathers of Grand Rapids. In September 1819, at the urging of Michigan Territorial Governor Lewis Cass, Campbell participated in negotiations to convince Ottawa and Chippewa Indians to cede lands that surrounded the Saginaw Bay, approximately 6 million acres. Campbell readied a spacious council house, and on 10 September 1819, Governor Cass arrived in Saginaw. The conference lasted several days and was attended

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1: The Saginaw Garrison would never fire a shot in anger, and it lost its first and only battle. The spring of 1823 brought an influx of mosquitoes and the ague, malarial fever. Major Baker, who fell ill, reported that nothing but Indians, muskrats, and bullfrogs could possibly subsist here. The sicknesses worsened, and the fort's physician was left bedridden. Another doctor was summoned from Detroit, but he contracted the ague less than 3 weeks after arriving in Saginaw. As local military officials complained about the situation, area investors informed the Secretary of War that the flourishing village of Saginaw is beautifully situated and the wealth of the inhabitants is equal to any village in the territory. The investors even predicted that within 5 years, Saginaw would be the capital of Michigan. In September of 1823, the Saginaw garrison was ordered evacuated. A month later, the soldiers joyously boarded a vessel and sailed for Detroit. Saginaw experienced little growth in the decade after the soldiers left. However, the community unknowingly gained notoriety in 1831 when Alexis de Tocqueville visited there. A French nobleman and later the author of Democracy in America, Tocqueville traveled in the United States to research his theory that this country was the world's best example of the march of equality. Tocqueville and his companion, Gustave de Beaumont, arrived in Pontiac on 23 July 1831. When the innkeeper heard that Saginaw was their destination, he exclaimed that it was the last inhabited point until you come to the Pacific Ocean. After 2 days of travel, the Frenchmen and their Indian guide reached Saginaw, which, according to Tocqueville, lay at the utmost limits of European civilization. A settlement of 30 people, Saginaw was a scarcely formed embryo, a growing seed entrusted to the wilds, which the wilds must fertilize. This settlement was so new that Tocqueville noted that one does not even find sanctuaries sacred to those who are no more. Tocqueville predicted that in but a few years, the noise of civilization will break the silence of Saginaw. Its waters, which today flow unknown and quiet through nameless wilds, will be thrown back in their flow by the prows of ships. What did Tocqueville learn as a result of his visit to Saginaw? According to historian John Jezierski, Tocqueville's journey from civilization to the wilderness convinced him that the American society he viewed already had or was in the process of becoming egalitarian. Tocqueville's prediction about Saginaw's noise of civilization came true soon after the Frenchman had journeyed home. In April 1835, Saginaw County was officially organized. The governmental center was located in Saginaw, where most of the county's population lived. One of Saginaw's earliest promoters was Norman Little, a New Yorker who platted an extensive town that extended for a mile along the river and inland for three-quarters of a mile in 1837. The plat showed 408 developed blocks. It was printed and circulated in the eastern states. By the end of the year, Saginaw had over 900 residents. Little and a group of wealthy New York financiers also built a hotel. According to Saginaw historian Stuart Gross, the Webster Hotel was big enough to meet the hotel needs of a city of 10,000 and for a long time was the grandest hotel north of Detroit, as well as the emptiest. Little also persuaded the state to support a canal project that would connect Saginaw and Lake Michigan via the Bad, Maple, and Grand Rivers. In 1837, 100 Irish immigrants began digging the canal's first section, which was 20 miles long, 90 feet wide, and 9 feet deep. Work continued for a year until stopped by the nation's worsening economic climate. The Irish workers, who had never been paid, revolted and spent 3 days in Saginaw threatening anyone associated

0: associated with the canal project. They were never paid, and the canal was never completed. Little's community of East Saginaw grew, as did Saginaw, the settlement on the other side of the river. In 1855, East Saginaw became a village. 2 years later, Saginaw became a city. Not to be outdone, East Saginaw obtained a city charter in 1859. A ferry connected the two cities, but the rivalry worsened between the two communities. According to Saginaw County historian William K. Mitchell, as each city grew, the feeling of rivalry and antagonism heightened until the urge to outdo the rival city became almost a fetish with inhabitants of each community. Saginaw enjoyed the advantage of the best geographical position, while East Saginaw took the unquestioned lead as a business and industrial center. In June 1889, the two communities became one city, and according to Mitchell, this marked the turning point for Saginaw. Industry has played a major role in Saginaw's development. During the 1870s and 1880s, logging companies were choking the Saginaw and its tributaries with billions of feet of some of the finest timber in the world. By the 1890s, the pine forests of the Saginaw Valley were gone. Coal mining was a temporary replacement, and agriculture, especially sugar beets, remained important. But automobile parts manufacturers have dominated Saginaw's industries during the 20th century. And this was provided by Roger L. Rosentreter. There's a side article, Saginaw, Michigan's Archaeological Cornucopia. Saginaw County's fertile fields are well known for their abundant yields of beans, corn, and other agricultural products. These same fields have also produced an abundance of archaeological sites, archaeological theories, and archaeologists. Saginaw County now has over 1,000 recorded archaeological sites, more than any county in the state. Most of these sites are prehistoric in age and cover the full spectrum of prehistoric occupation in the state, from the earliest inhabitants 10,000 years ago up to the time of first contact with Europeans. The equally broad range of site types include flint napping localities, campsites, villages, cemeteries, mounds, and even a ceremonial gathering place 2,000 years old. The extensive farms of Saginaw County exposed evidence of many sites on the surfaces of plowed fields. The first artifact collections were made in the mid to late 19th century. In the early 20th century, local collectors began to catalog and publish on the county's archaeological riches. Some of the most famous names in Michigan's broad archaeological community got their starts walking fields in Saginaw. Fred Dustin, a self-trained historian, also a renowned expert on George A. Custer, and natural scientist, worked in the Saginaw area for over 50 years. In 1914, an eager teenager named Ralph Strobel met up with Dustin and, under Dustin's tutelage, carried on his own collecting and study activities until his death in 1987. Like Dustin, Strobel shared his activities with others and developed additional historical interests, most notably the logging industry of the Saginaw area, especially log marks. Contemporary professionals, archaeologists, have benefited from the knowledge accumulated by other avocationalists who have made up the backbone of the Saginaw chapter of the Michigan Archaeological Society. This has been one of the oldest and continually active chapters in the state, and one that has provided more than its share of leaders in the state society. Saginaw County sites have also provided the raw material for major advances in the study of Michigan's prehistoric past by professional archaeologists. Many of them were recommended by the local avocational archaeologists. Sites located in and on the fossil beaches associated with earlier levels of the glacial Great Lakes have enabled us to understand how the prehistoric inhabitants adapted to the major environmental changes caused by new lake levels. The Weber 1 site at Frankenmuth gave us our only look at an undisturbed site from the Middle Archaic period 4 to 6,000 years ago. The deep and stratified Schultz site near the confluence of the Tittabawassee and Shiawassee rivers allowed archaeologists to define the changes in ceramics and projectile points from early woodland times, circa 500 BC, to well into the late woodland period, after AD 1000. Two late woodland cemeteries dating to around AD 750 were crucial in defining a burial complex widespread throughout Michigan and having relationships with similar burial complexes throughout northeastern North America. As with many other Michigan counties, Saginaw is developing. Shopping malls, subdivisions, and apartment complexes have destroyed many of the sites that provide us with information to better understand mid-Michigan archaeology. Others still survive and will be revisited in the near future to be resampled by archaeologists seeking to clarify our understanding of the past. Saginaw County will continue to be the touchstone for future archaeologists that it has been to so many in the past. And this was provided by John R. Halsey, Michigan State archaeologist. Our next article is Holland's Isaac Capon House by Joel Lefevre. The Isaac Capon House, one of Holland's most significant landmarks, was the home of one of Holland's founding families for over a century. The city's first mayor, Isaac Capon, immigrated to Holland, Michigan, from the Netherlands in 1848. Capon began his new life in Michigan as a farmer, but he quickly prospered to become one of Holland's most prominent businessmen. In 1857, Capon opened a tannery in Holland with John Birch. Capon managed the company's manufacturing operation while Birch operated an outlet store in Grand Rapids. Despite the fire of 1871 that destroyed much of Holland and the Capon and Birch tannery, the company survived and became the largest tannery in Michigan. During the rebuilding of Holland following the 1871 fire, Capon constructed an Italianate house with modern conveniences that suitably reflected his stature in the community. Built by John R. Klein, the Capon resident cost $10,000, an unusually high sum for the time. The house's high cost was due partly to the handcrafted black walnut and ash woodwork, bronze hardware, and extensive plaster work. The lot purchased from Klein cost $2,000. According to Klein, the two-story frame dwelling was without a doubt the finest and perhaps the largest dwelling in this part of Ottawa County. The Capons occupied the house in early 1874. Surrounded by a picket fence and a boardwalk, the Capon homestead consisted of a carriage house, a barn, a chicken house, an outhouse, an ice house, a turkey roost, apple and plum orchards, a pine grove, a lawn tennis court, and a cast iron fountain. Originally painted in yellow browns, the house was painted maroon with olive green trim in 1884. The house's exterior featured bay windows, brackets, dentils, a decorative frieze, a hipped roof, corbelled chimney caps, wooden roof cresting, and a belvedere that had a view of Lake Makatawa. Interior comfort paneled exterior decoration. Eight large closets graced the seven-bedroom house. The family sitting room contained a bookcase filled with books and a secretary. Most rooms had wall-to-wall carpeting, ingrain carpet in the bedrooms, a Brussels carpet in the family sitting room, an Exminster carpet in the parlor and downstairs hall, and a linoleum carpet in the dining room. There was an indoor bathroom complete with a tin-lined bathtub. A windmill and pressure tank supplied water to the bathroom. A hot water radiator system was installed in 1889. Electroliers replaced kerosene chandeliers around 1895. The kitchen contained a cast iron stove with double ovens, a walnut table and chairs, and an icebox. Stairs led to the kitchen attic and the cellar, where food was kept in a pie safe. There also was a pantry with roll-away wheat and buckwheat floor bins, a woodshed and a washroom with a pitcher pump, and a large cast iron sink for doing the laundry. On the ground floor was a main hall with a Lincrusta embossed linoleum dado, a back hall, a parlor, a sitting room, a dining room, a master bedroom, and a nursery. Another nursery, sitting room, and four bedrooms, one for the maid, were located on the second floor. The formal downstairs rooms had hardwood woodwork, while the secondary rooms and the rooms upstairs contained grain-painted pine moldings to resemble bird's-eye maple, oak, and walnut. Cast iron parlor stoves heated every room except the parlor, which had a fireplace with coal grates and a marbleized sheet iron mantelpiece. Contemporary furniture complemented the Italianate exterior. Many pieces were based loosely on Italian Renaissance design. Most of the furniture came from the Berkey and Gay Company of Grand Rapids, which had been founded in 1853. Berkey and Gay pieces in the Capon House included a master bedroom set, a bookcase, and a hall stand, all of walnut, as well as a transitional inlaid Eastlake secretary, two suites of parlor chairs, a parlor table, and an overmantel mirror. The high-quality parlor chairs, which originally had cantaloupe-colored silk brocatelle upholstery, are of carved walnut with burl veneer, crest, bosses, and incised flowers. The sitting room chairs, although of lesser quality, still have the bosses and incised carving characteristics of Berkey and Gay pieces. Their rust-colored wool was later replaced by red-cut velvet. Most of the Capon's furniture was not from Berkey and Gay's most expensive line, but the pieces characterized the company's early furniture. The dining room probably contained Berkey and Gay pieces, though none remain in the house today. Sparsely furnished, the dining room was a room for family gatherings. At a time when the dining room was typically the most opulent room in the house, the Capon dining room was amazingly simple when compared to the elaborate parlor, sitting room, and hall. Meals were homey. Kenneth Van Lente, a cousin, remarked that meals opened with a prayer, proceeded to the courses, and closed with scripture reading and hymn singing. The meals were refined, and white linen tablecloths and napkins were used. The children had engraved sterling flatware and napkin rings, four of which remain in the house. Dinnerware consisted of high-quality china, silver, and glass. According to the 1902 inventory, Abraham Lincoln Capon, a son, occupied a bedroom and sitting room on the west side of the second floor. This suite of rooms, the only one on that floor, was well furnished. It contained an ingrain carpet, a moquette rug, a walnut table, several chairs, including a walnut steamer chair, an orange boom picture, and a walnut corner stand. All these pieces remain in the house today. There also was a velour couch, revolving chair, two rockers, and another picture. The steamer chair was an adjustable rocking chair resembling a ship's deck lounge. The orange boom, evidence of the Capon's Dutch background, illustrated the genealogy of the Royal House of Orange in the Netherlands and was probably purchased on a trip to the Netherlands in 1878. Furniture of the remaining bedrooms consisted of good quality but ordinary cottage furniture. There were several sets of cottage bedroom furniture. Each set consisted of a bed, a dresser with glove drawers, and a commode with either painted or clear finishes. The second floor nursery contained a wicker cradle with an upright support to hold netting. After the 1891 death of his first wife, Katerina, with whom Capon had 11 children, Capon married Jacoba de Cook, who bore him five additional children. Jacoba had been the Capon's maid for 5 years and was 39 years his junior, which caused friction in Isaac's relationship with both his church and his children. For a time, Isaac and Jacoba lived in a small brick house near the Capon house, where the children of his first marriage lived, with a housekeeper. After the 1892 birth of their first child, Ida, Isaac and Jacoba returned to the family home. When Isaac Capon died in January 1902, hundreds of mourners attended the funeral despite a howling blizzard. Even though Capon's personal estate totaled approximately $200,000 in 1902, the Capon house is essentially middle class, especially when compared to the houses in larger urban centers. Eventually, Jacoba's five children purchased the home from Capon's remaining heirs. Lavina Capon allowed the city of Holland to purchase the property from her estate and gave the contents to the Holland Historical Trust. The Capon house is being restored by the Capon House Preservation Council in conjunction with the Holland Historical Trust. Capon's elegant and durable home is a tribute to a man and a family who preserved their heritage and extended a public heritage to a city, a state, and all who visit. A graduate of Hope College, Joel Lefevre, lives in Plainwell. He serves on the Capon House Interior Committee. The Capon House is open daily during Holland's tulip time, May 12th to 19th. During the summer, it is open the second and fourth Sundays of the month and Wednesday, 1 to 4 p.m. For information, call the Holland Historical Trust at 616-394-1362. Our next article comes from the Editor's Bookshelf. Archaeology of War: The Little Bighorn and the USS Arizona. Archaeological Insights into the Custer Battle: An Assessment of the 1984 Field Season by Douglas D. Scott and Richard A. Fox, Jr. Published by University of Oklahoma Press. Also, we have The Archaeological Perspectives on the Battle of the Little Bighorn by Douglas D. Scott, Richard A. Fox, Jr., Melissa A. Connor, and Dick Harmon, also published by University of Oklahoma Press. And we also have Submerged Cultural Resources Study, USS Arizona Memorial and Pearl Harbor National Historic Landmark, edited by Daniel J. Lenahan, National Park Service, Submerged Cultural Resources Unit, Custer's Last Stand and Pearl Harbor. These are arguably the most famous engagements in American military history. Collectively, they have been the subject of thousands of books and articles, millions of words. Could there possibly be anything new to say about either one of them? These three studies answer this question with an emphatic yes. And they say that the sources of the new information were archaeological investigations at the battle sites themselves. In August 1983, a grass fire burned off the grass and sagebrush that cloaked the Custer Battleground. The superintendent of Custer Battlefield National Monument asked archaeologist Richard Fox to conduct a walkover reconnaissance survey of the battlefield to see if further work would be justified. Fox's surface examination of the site revealed that a detailed, systematic examination of the site was likely to yield significant new data and answer some of the many questions that had arisen since the fateful afternoon of 25 June 1876. The Custer battlefield was surveyed and a permanent grid system established at 100-meter intervals. The site was then examined by metal detector operators and visual inspectors. The metal detector operators were aligned at approximately 5-meter intervals. The operators proceeded in line using a sweeping motion. The visual inspectors followed the operators and placed a pin flag at each location where a metallic object was detected. They also looked for non-metallic artifacts or bone fragments. Some target locations were excavated immediately, but most were left in place for excavation by the recovery crew. The location of each artifact was then recorded in terms of reference to the overall site grid. Since there have been at least three periods of burial and reburial and more markers on the battlefield than there were men killed in battle, Excavations were also made around some of the grave markers to see how accurately the markers reflected actual burial sites of Custer's fallen troopers. Even after more than 100 years of souvenir collecting by battlefield visitors, the amount of evidence remaining was still extensive. When analyzed with modern ballistic and forensic methods, the artifacts and the human remains gave new texture to the desperate battle in which there were survivors on only one side. Human remains were still found on the battlefield, despite the numerous reburial efforts. Partial remains of at least 34 individuals were recovered. The researchers found that the markers were generally accurate, although in several cases, two markers clearly represented only one body. The number of artifacts found was relatively small, but the Indians had taken most useful items from the field. Later, the army gathered up broken and discarded items and burned them. There was evidence of the soldiers' clothing, buttons, trouser buckles, boots, and boot nails, equipment, firearms, parts, spurs, mess items, and personal items, coins, watch fragments, a wedding ring, but little relating to the Indians who fought and died at the Little Bighorn. Historical accounts, consisting largely of interviews with Indian participants, indicate that they probably had more bows than guns. In addition, they were armed with knives, spears, tomahawks, and war clubs. Nevertheless, the most informative artifacts were the bullets and cartridge cases fired by both sides. Firearm identification analysis found evidence of at least 371 individual guns distributing among 45 firearm types. Because the area examined represents only a fraction of the entire battlefield, these numbers are absolute minimums. Ballistic analysis followed the archaeologists to trace the movements of individual combatants around the battlefield. Finally, the analysis showed that while the rifles used by the soldiers were superior in stopping power, range, and accuracy, they were outgunned at least 2-1, despite the fact that only half of the Indian force used arrows and spears and tomahawks. For Custer's men, the outcome was never really in doubt. Those soldiers at the Reno-Benteen defensive location several miles away were luckier. They were able to dig shallow trenches behind breastworks built of hardtack, boxes, and dead horses, and hold out for 2 days until the Indians retreated because of the arrival of fresh troops. Neither of these two volumes represent the last word on Custer and Little Bighorn. I doubt that there will ever be a last word. The man and the battle are inextricably part of our national mythology. Both volumes are excellent summaries of recent archaeological research at the battlefield, which is still ongoing. They are well illustrated with maps of the battlefield, fieldwork in progress, and artifacts. They also carefully examine the Indian site of the battle. Archaeological Perspectives on the Battle of the Little Bighorn contains detailed artifact descriptions and specialist reports, excellent modern historical overviews of events leading up to the battle and its aftermath, and an extensive bibliography. If you only want one of these two books, it is clearly the choice. I prefer to think of them as complementary. The USS Arizona represented a different kind of management problem for the National Park Service. Superintendent Gary Cummins was responsible for managing this national monument, yet he had no answers to many pressing questions. The circumstances of the battleship's loss were well known, but what was the current condition of the wreck beneath the turbid waters of Pearl Harbor? The Arizona is straddled by a memorial structure, visited by 5,000 people a day. But no one really knew whether or not armaments or live ordnance was still on the ship. How much integrity did the blasted hull have? What was the source of the conspicuous oil leak? To answer these questions, the Submerged Cultural Resources Unit, SCRU, of the National Park Service, mapped and photographed the underwater remains. Between 1983 and 1988, field work was done on the USS Arizona, the USS Utah, the other surviving wreck, as well as a general survey of Pearl Harbor. The resulting report is a major achievement in documenting the surviving physical remains of this nation's first day in World War II. The authors present a compact history of the Japanese attack on Pearl Harbor, the construction and operational histories of the Arizona and the Utah, salvage done on these vessels, and the other 19 sunk or damaged in the attack, and a description of the Japanese aircraft and midget submarines that took part in the attack. Over 100 historical photographs of the Pearl Harbor attack and the Arizona and the Utah in action, as well as contemporary photographs showing the work and progress, are used throughout the report. The archaeological research resulted in a handsome, detailed series of drawings of the two sunken battleships that represent the fruits of hundreds of hours of diving. At 608 feet and 521 feet in length, these are undoubtedly the largest artifacts ever manually recorded by divers. Visibility underwater was only 6 feet, so extensive filming was not possible. Penetration of the hull was neither attempted nor considered. The major purpose of the study was to provide the managers of the USS Arizona Memorial with some solid information for management purposes. One discovery of immediate concern was that there were unexploded shells and sacks of congealed gunpowder still on board. These were removed because they posed an unacceptable threat to the visiting public. The Arizona has undergone extensive natural deterioration from electrochemical interaction between the metal of the ship and seawater. Significant stresses have been placed on the hull by the attachment of mooring bits and chains for boat docks for the visitors. The long-term outlook for preserving either battleship is not good, and it is unlikely that they will survive as recognizable entities for another half century. The NPS study concludes with an excellent chapter examining the symbolic value of the USS Arizona, as well as its functions as a naval memorial, war memorial, and grave. As recently as 10 years ago, it is unlikely that extensive archaeological research at the Custer Battlefield or in Pearl Harbor would have occurred. However, the changing needs, desires, and interests of NPS led to detailed professional archaeological examinations that have clarified the events that took place at two sites that have helped to define the American psyche. In so doing, they have once again demonstrated the value of archaeology in showing the past as it was, not as it was supposed to be or thought to be. These studies deserve close examination by anyone claiming to be a student of American history. They are not likely to be duplicated or even approached anytime soon. And this was provided by John R. Halsey, Michigan State archaeologist with the Bureau of History. Our next article is titled A Place Called Cheney by Stephen G. Ostrander. Michigan's lumbering economy during the boom years of 1840 to 1900 witnessed the founding of many towns, some practically overnight. Mill towns such as Cadillac, Gaylord, and Grayling survived the close of the lumbering era and still exist decades after the lumberjacks and logging trains have disappeared. Other towns flourished for a time, then succumbed once the available natural resources were depleted. The village of Pear Cheney belongs to the latter group. In 1873, the Michigan Central Railroad Company, which had acquired the rights to lease the Jackson, Lansing, and Saginaw Railroad line 2 years earlier, completed the line from Jackson to Gaylord. About this time, the railroad company granted a land patent to George M. Cheney to establish a stop on the rail line to acquire fuel, water, freight, and passengers. Cheney established a community in present-day Beaver Creek Township. He built a sawmill and later the Cheney House, a hotel that accommodated the increasing numbers of settlers, tourists, and sportsmen who were moving into Crawford County. On 31 December 1874, the village was platted and designated Cheney Station by the Michigan Central Railroad. The town thrived. More mills, hotels, and general stores were established. Lumberjacks, millworks, and teamsters came to work in the pine forests surrounding Cheney. Blacksmiths, wagon makers, and storekeepers established lumber-related trades. Settlers brought their families and built homesteads from the seemingly endless supply of lumber. According to Frank DeCrow, an early Cheney settler, many built good homes, framed two-story buildings and from 6 to 10 rooms, varnished and polished wood trimming and good floors, and walls of smooth, gleaming white plaster, and they were well painted. By 1877, the business community of Pear Cheney included a sawmill, a general store, a wagon maker, two carpenters, one hotel, a telegraph, and a daily mail service. Dr. G.M.F. Davis served as an eclectic physician to the growing community of 60 people. In December 1874, Pear Cheney received a post office. Besides loggers, Pear Cheney lured sportsmen and tourists from as far away as Chicago and the East Coast. They used the town as a rail terminus, traveling by foot or horseback to Higgins Lake, Houghton Lake, or the Ausable River. Deer, bear, spruce, hen, wolves, eagles, and the now extinct grayling were plentiful. In 1874, the community of Grayling was established about 9 miles northwest of Pear Cheney. The two towns competed heavily with each other for political and economic resources. According to one account, in 1877, a Cheney delegation traveled to Grayling to attend a political caucus. Since Grayling had a slightly larger population than Pear Cheney, its delegation nominated themselves to all the offices. Pear Cheney received only one constable. The Cheney men trudged home and held their own caucus. On election day, Cheney had a higher voter turnout than Grayling and voted its slate of candidates into office. Grayling was given a single constable. Cheney's political advantage was short-lived. Grayling's population grew steadily while Cheney's declined. Though Pear Cheney was named the temporary county seat when Crawford County was officially organized in 1879, 2 years later, the government center had been permanently moved to Grayling. Later that same year, the Michigan Central Railroad chose Grayling as headquarters for its Mackinac Division. On 1 December 1881, the Crawford Avalanche noted, "The division at Grayling is now an assured fact, and the fever of excitement which has been pervading the neighboring villages of Roscommon, Pear Cheney, Otsego Lake, and Gaylord can now subside with no possible hopes of relapse. And if they feel so inclined, can brace up and rejoice with us in our good fortune, which it will no doubt prove to be." The decision to locate the Mackinac Division in Grayling sounded a death knell for Pear Cheney. Around the turn of the century, the pine lands and plains surrounding Pear Cheney sold for between $4 and $10 an acre. Hoping to encourage farming and develop agricultural resources in the cutover lands, the county published several promotional booklets featuring testimonials by Pear Cheney farmers boasting that Crawford County possesses all the requirements in climate, soil, etc. to become the best fruit county in the state. 9/10 of its soil is rich and productive, and agricultural possibilities are unlimited. The climate is for health and salubrity the best in the state. But life at Pear Cheney was difficult. Farmers who were persuaded to come north seeking health and salubrity found sandy soils, short growing seasons, and other inconveniences. The few roads that existed were unpassable more often than not. Though wild game was plentiful, fresh water was not, and early residents had to drink from ponds and streams. By the early 20th century, people were leaving Pear Cheney faster than they were settling there. The community's population stood at 55 in 1896, 25 in 1901, and 18 in 1917. In 1912, the post office closed. Today, Pier Cheney is a ghost town. Fire, vandalism, and the elements have destroyed nearly all traces of the former town. Only a few hollows in the ground mark where homesteads and stores once stood. Cinders from steam locomotives still lie about the rusted railroad tracks, remnants of the time when lumber trains ran from Saginaw to Gaylord. Near the tracks, an overgrown cemetery bears a final testament to former residents who lived and died at Pier Cheney. Stephen Ostrander is an exhibit specialist for the Michigan Historical Museum. He designed Beneath the Inland Seas, which is currently on exhibit at the museum. We'll finish up this issue today with the Michigan History Checklist, which is a description of some other Michigan history books. The first one is The Detroit St. Josephat Story, 1889 to 1989, A History Within a History, by Edward Adam Skenzel. In addition to being a parish history, this book also offers insight into the Catholic Church and the Polish community in Detroit. Genealogists and historians will find the numerous congregant lists and tabular data useful. The next book is Douglas Lake, the geological and historical story of one lake in Otsego County of the Lower Peninsula of Michigan, by Eugene E. Axner. The author describes the area's geology, settlement, railroads, and related lumber and manufacturing industries, as well as its people. These accounts are augmented by the recollections of longtime residents. Next, The Lost City of Fruitvale. In 1910, Chicago newspaper executive and land speculator Harrison A. Parker formed Fruitvale in Oceana and Muskegon counties. By 1911, brisk land transactions and development were underway. Despite scandalous accusations of fraud and bankruptcy, Fruitvale and its sister development, Lakewood, continued as resort areas into the 1950s. Next, map of the counties of Eaton and Barry, Michigan. This is a spiral-bound reproduction of a wall map published in 1860 by Giel, Harley, and Sivard in Philadelphia. Each township has its own page and notes land ownership. Town maps and drawings are also included. The next book is The Captain and the Widow by Donna Winters. This romantic novel set on Lake Michigan is a tale of love that brings together a recent widow, Lily, the former wife of a Lake Michigan steamship line owner, and Hoyt, a vessel captain, and her husband's best friend. It is a love that flowers slowly, cautiously, and eventually becomes to full bloom, emerging gaily from its encumbering cocoon. The next book is One Day in June, edited by Park E. Gregory. Michigan small towns and contemporary rural life are depicted in nearly 200 photographs in One Day in June. All were taken within a 24-hour period in June 1987 in and around Belleville, Denton, Sumter, and Van Buren. Next book is Still Another Northwoods Readers by Cully Gage. Gage's latest addition to his Northwoods Readers series presents more stories and recollections of Upper Peninsula life. Among these are accounts of self-sufficient pensioners, Thanksgiving in 1913, logging camp activities, and the author teaching his bride to fish. And the last book in this section is Wood Butchers of the North with Sheboygan Log Marks by Ellis Olson. Contemporary photographs illustrate this history of Sheboygan's lumber industry from the 1860s into the early 20th century. The 338 log mark drawings in this volume note company names and dates. A chronology of Sheboygan sawmills concludes the publications. Since we have some time left, I'd like to share with you some articles from another magazine that the Historical Society of Michigan publishes. They publish The Chronicle, which is geared towards members of the Historical Society. I've come across some of these magazines and have acquired some of them at antique shops and through my own membership with the Historical Society. So I would like to share with you an article, since we have some time left, from the Chronicle from winter of 2017. The article is titled "A Cathedral of Care, the Traverse City State Hospital" by Heather Artushin. The Traverse City State Hospital, also known as the Northern Michigan Asylum, was in operation from 1885 to 1989. The hospital was founded upon the ideals of Thomas Story Kirkbride's moral treatment mental health care movement, which suggested that clean air, sunshine, beautiful surroundings, healthy work, and humane treatment could provide healing for a person suffering from mental illness. During more than a century of operation, the asylum witnessed the swift evolution of mental health care through legislation that directly shaped both its practices and the fates of many of its patients. Faded beginnings. The Traverse City State Hospital story began in the early 1880s. At the time, two mental hospitals existed in Michigan, one on the west side of the state in Kalamazoo, and another on the east side in Pontiac. The state government determined a strong need for a third mental institution to be established in northern Michigan, where it could house individuals with mental illness in that region of the state. Traverse City was a relatively small town with few employers. An ironworks, a small packaging factory, and the lumber industry employed the city's few thousand citizens during the late 19th century. Perry Hanna, a millionaire lumber baron, who was known to some as the father of Traverse City, became a member of the Michigan legislative body in 1881. The exhaustion of pine wood was causing the lumber industry to wane, which left him concerned for his city's future. Hanna was selected to serve on a three-member group of legislators tasked with finding the most convenient location to establish Northern Michigan's new mental institution. Though Greenville, Manistee, Big Rapids, and Reed City were also considered, Traverse City was finally chosen as the site of the new hospital, given its affordability and close proximity to Grand Traverse Bay. Traverse City residents pulled together to make the hospital a reality by donating money and land. Many were motivated by the employment opportunities the hospital would provide and the commerce with local businesses it would foster. Construction of the Northern Michigan Asylum began in 1883, and the first patient was admitted on November 5, 1885. The first buildings and residents. From the time the Northern Michigan Asylum opened its doors, it was a beautiful place of healing for those suffering from mental illness and emotional distress. The hospital's first building, called Building 50, was constructed for $400,000 to accommodate approximately 550 patients. A quarter mile long and three stories high, it was built to last indefinitely. However, when a need for additional space arose just 2 years later, another $450,000 was appropriated to expand the building. Over time, smaller cottages were built on the grounds to accommodate patient overflow from the hospital's main building. Women's cottages were to the north of Building 50, while men's were to the south. Building 50 housed intake and administrative offices, as well as rooms for the doctors, nurses, and their families, who called the asylum home. Underground tunnels were built to connect the buildings. Some tunnels housed large steam pipes for heating, while others were gateways for staff to move easily from one building to another in the midst of northern Michigan's harsh winters. Many of the hospital's first patients, who were known endearingly as residents, were elderly people who suffered from illnesses known today as dementia or Alzheimer's disease. Though some residents who were admitted to the asylum suffered from severe and persistent mental illness in a time before the advent of psychotropic medication, others were referred for conditions that are much better understood and accepted today, such as depression and grief. In some cases, syphilis, tuberculosis, epilepsy, polio, blindness, or even menopause led to one's admittance to the Traverse City State Hospital. Beauty is therapy. Dr. J.D. Munson, described as a very gracious and gentle person, served as superintendent of the Traverse City State Hospital for 39 years. From the time the asylum was first opened in 1885 until his retirement in 1924, Munson's work centered around a theory that beauty is therapy, which became the cornerstone belief of the Traverse City State Hospital. Contrary to the public assumption that mental institutions were like prisons, Munson created a healing atmosphere of beauty and activity at his hospital. Natural light poured through the wards, with each patient room having a large window. The building's intricate ventilation systems provided continuous flows of fresh air through ornately gated vents in each hallway. Many patients lived in open wards with unlocked doors, where they could come and go on the grounds as they pleased. Resident areas were well furnished and beautifully decorated with plants, artwork, and inspirational anecdotes that enriched the morale of both patients and staff. Lovely outdoor spaces, including a unique arboretum ornamented with many varieties of trees and plants brought back from Munson's travels across the country, allowed patients to enjoy a gorgeous natural setting. Work was a sometimes controversial but crucial factor of the hospital's treatment model. Munson, who grew up on a farm, believed that labor was an excellent therapeutic program that could take one's mind off of problems. His patients were thus involved in the hospital's daily operations, with many able-bodied male residents assisting in land clearing for agricultural purposes or in preparation for building construction. Patients aided farmers in producing food for hospital meals, shoveled snow in the winter, and sewed clothes for fellow residents. Work experiences offered opportunities for skill building, socialization, physical activity, and the development of self-efficacy and purpose. The treatment of mentally ill persons at the Traverse City State Hospital during that period was arguably the most enlightened, progressive, and humane approach that existed at the time. Restraints were not allowed at the Traverse City State Hospital, and residents were treated with dignity and respect in the early years of the institution. Many patients thrived in such a caring environment. The Traverse City State Hospital seemed to aim to not only provide revolutionary humane care for the mentally ill, but also break stereotypes about mental illness and focus on rehabilitating as many residents as possible. The asylum's self-sufficiency. In addition to assisting in the rehabilitation of mental health patients, the work component that Munson championed for his hospital also aided in keeping it running. With insufficient allocations from the state for ongoing operations, self-sufficiency became crucial to the asylum's continued success. The hospital's grounds eventually spanned nearly 1,600 acres, containing a diverse neighborhood of farms, greenhouses, gardens, lawns, and marvelous architecture, all of which needed to be maintained. The Traverse City State Hospital was also the first of the three state mental institutions in Michigan to possess its own electrical power plant on the grounds. In 1914, the hospital obtained its own railroad track that greatly reduced shipping costs for coal to heat the buildings throughout the winter. By the 1950s, the Traverse City State Hospital was almost completely self-sufficient, due in large part to the efforts of its patients. In addition to offering patients work-based therapy, the Northern Michigan Asylum also quickly became Traverse City's largest employer. Countless jobs were created for administrative staff, nurse aides, farm hands, maintenance workers, electricians, and more. The hospital reinvigorated a struggling Northern Michigan community and made it thrive again, igniting economic growth and commerce in Traverse City. Evolutions in mental health care. The Traverse City State Hospital witnessed and embodied the evolution of mental health care during its more than 100 years in operation. By 1936, there were about 2,700 patients residing at the asylum, and treatment primarily consisted of psychoanalysis. Meals, work hours, and recreational activities were strictly scheduled. In the late 1950s, legislation was passed that forced the hospital to pay all of its patients the minimum wage for their work on the grounds. Pharmaceutical companies, medical doctors, and local farmers who were losing profits from the surplus of products generated by the mental asylum all contributed to the legislation. Because it was financially impossible to pay the nearly 3,000 residents for their work contributions, the hospital had no choice but to end that aspect of patients' therapeutic programs and schedule more sedentary hours indoors. Patients' rooms measuring 96 square feet, once used only for sleeping, were now where residents spent most of their days, and with the advent of psychotropic medications, many were usually heavily medicated. Eventually, the original intent of the Traverse City State Hospital to facilitate healing in a beautiful environment slowly decayed and succumbed to modern legislation that led the Northern Michigan Asylum to embody the prison-like stereotype it had tried to overcome. In 1963, President John F. Kennedy passed the Pivotal Community Mental Health Act, CMHA, which provided grants to states allowing for the establishment of community-based outpatient mental health centers. The legislation was meant to phase out institutionalism and reduce federal mental health costs. Though deinstitutionalization continued to accelerate after the adoption of Medicaid in 1965, only half of the proposed mental health centers were ever built, and the CMHA provided no concrete plans for long-term funding. The state of Michigan announced plans to close the Traverse City State Hospital by October 1989, proposing a move to community mental health treatment. Patients were discharged to the streets, and Traverse City's homeless population skyrocketed. In the hospital's final year, its patient population had dropped to only 140 individuals. The last patient was discharged in August 1989, and the Traverse City State Hospital closed its doors for good the following month. With nowhere else to go, some patients returned to the hospital even after its closure, banging on the doors and begging to be readmitted. Today, the beauty is therapy ideal eludes society, where mental institutions are scarce and many individuals facing mental illness are left to suffer on their own with limited community services. The Traverse City State Hospital remains in people's memories as an old cathedral of care where mental health patients could be surrounded by beauty, equipped with skills, and rehabilitated in an environment filled with light, inspiration, and hope. Preserving the beauty. The Traverse City State Hospital was dormant for 13 years. It wasn't until the 1990s that a serious conversation began about what to do with the historic buildings and grounds. Finally, Ray Minervini Sr., a preservationist, threw his hat in the ring as a potential redeveloper of the property. He formed the Minervini Group, which developed a vision to adapt the historic buildings and grounds into a mixed-use neighborhood, inspired by the recent urbanism movement where shops, restaurants, workspaces, and homes could be arranged in a walkable community space. The Minervini Group purchased the old Traverse City State Hospital property for only $1, with the agreement to immediately replace the roof on Building 50, a $1.5 million investment. In 2007, the Minervini Group was presented a State History Award for Restoration Preservation by the Historical Society of Michigan. Today, renovations continue to be made to the property's old cottages, which are accessible to visitors through a historical tour. Building 50 has been transformed to include condos, professional offices, and an indoor marketplace. The Minervini Group continues to forge ahead with restoring and adaptively reusing the old hospital by seeking community input and inspiration from potential buyers about the possibilities for the next chapter in the historical asylum's story. The renovated Traverse City State Hospital holds the city's past, present, and future within its magnificent structure, bridging the gap between the lives touched by its beauty as the Northern Michigan Asylum and the people who now live, work, and enjoy spending time at the Villages at Grand Traverse Commons, the property's new name. The Traverse City State Hospital made a powerful impact on the community by providing employment, commerce, care, and a sense of community. As a historic site, it now brings the same healing beauty to Traverse City. Heather Artushin is a freelance writer residing in Grand Haven. She holds a master's degree in social work from the University of Michigan. Heather enjoys exploring local. That will end our reading today for the Michigan History Hour from Michigan History Magazine. Thank you for listening to WKAR's radio reading service from Michigan State University in East Lansing. Your reader has been Kirk Venier.
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0: 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By continuing to listen, you verify that you qualify within one of these categories. 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
1: And now I'll begin reading with Ebony. The State of Us. NABJ warns on press freedom, voting rights protections weekend, and Biden backs Keisha Lance Bottoms, by A.J. Weddington, published May 14, 2026. From voting rights setbacks to warnings about attacks on journalists and major political endorsements, this week reveals the fight over democracy and representation. Key takeaways. NABJ warns Trump's rhetoric threatens press freedom, emphasizing attacks on black journalists. Supreme Court ruling weakens Voting Rights Act, complicating challenges to voter suppression. Biden endorses Keisha Lance Bottoms for Georgia governor. Obama backs James Tallarico in Texas Senate race. NABJ warns Trump's rhetoric poses threat to press freedom. The National Association of Black Journalists and the Society of Professional Journalists issued statements warning that President Donald Trump's actions and rhetoric represent an ongoing threat to press freedom. The group said Trump's continued attacks on journalists, including black reporters, undermine First Amendment protections and contribute to a climate of hostility toward the media. They urged stronger defense of independent reporting and rejected efforts they described as intimidation of news organizations. More info. Roughly a week after the statement was issued, Trump lashed out at ABC News reporter Rachel Scott, calling her a horror show after she questioned him about federal renovation projects in Washington, D.C. during ongoing international tensions. The exchange came after Scott pressed Trump on whether his focus on aesthetic upgrades, including work near the Lincoln Memorial reflecting pool, was appropriate amid broader global concerns. The confrontation marked another sharp exchange between Trump and Scott, who previously challenged him during a National Association of Black Journalists convention in 2024, where he also criticized her line of questioning. Trump's remarks quickly circulated online and reignited debate over his treatment of journalists, particularly black women in the press corps. Voting Rights Act enforcement weakened as court limits key protections for black voters. The U.S. Supreme Court's decision in Louisiana v. Calais has intensified concerns among civil rights advocates who say the nation is dismantling key protections in the Voting Rights Act of 1965. In a 6-3 ruling, the court narrowed how Section 2 of the law can be used to challenge congressional maps that dilute minority voting power, making it harder for black voters to win redistricting cases. Critics argue the decision weakens one of the last major enforcement tools of the landmark civil rights law. The bigger picture. Advocates warn the ruling could accelerate efforts by lawmakers to redraw district maps in ways that reduce black political influence, particularly across southern states. Redistricting tactics such as packing black voters into a small number of districts or cracking communities across several districts have long been criticized for limiting representation. Civil rights leaders also point to stricter voting laws, reduced federal oversight, and challenges to majority black districts as part of a broader rollback of voting protections. Biden endorses Keisha Lance Bottoms in Georgia governor race. Former President Joe Biden has endorsed former Atlanta Mayor Keisha Lance Bottoms in the 2026 Georgia gubernatorial race, boosting her standing in a crowded Democratic primary field. Biden praised Bottoms as battle-tested and said she is ready to lead Georgia, citing her experience in public office and her previous role in his administration. Bottoms, a Democrat, served as Atlanta's mayor from 2018 to 2022, after earlier work on the Atlanta City Council. She later joined the Biden White House as director of the Office of Public Engagement before launching her gubernatorial campaign. What to know?

0: The endorsement comes as Bottoms faces a competitive Democratic primary that includes State Senator Jason Estevez, former State Senator Jason Carter, and former State Labor Commissioner Michael Thurman. Analysts say the race remains fluid ahead of Georgia's 2026 election cycle, with Republicans expected to field a strong nominee as Governor Brian Kemp leaves office due to term limits. Bottoms' campaign has emphasized her executive experience and record on public service. Biden's backing could help consolidate Democratic support as the field narrows toward a potential runoff. Charlotte Mayer announces resignation, sparking debate on representation. Charlotte Mayor Vi Lyles announced she will resign effective June 30th, ending her tenure about 18 months before her term expires, and setting off a political fight over who will lead North Carolina's largest city next. Lyles, Charlotte's first black female mayor, said she plans to spend more time with family after decades in public service. The resignation has intensified debate over representation on the Charlotte City Council. The NAACP Charlotte Mecklenburg branch president warned council members against appointing a non-black interim mayor, arguing black representation remains critical in a city with a significant black population and history of electing black leadership. Deep dive. Former Charlotte Mayor Jennifer Roberts has publicly expressed interest in serving as interim mayor, saying she believes her previous experience leading the city could provide stability during the transition. Roberts, a white woman who served one term from 2015 to 2017, said she would be willing to step in if council members believe she is the right fit. Her potential return has sparked mixed reactions online and among political observers, with some praising her experience and others arguing the appointment should reflect the city's current diversity and leadership pipeline. Obama endorses James Tallarico in high-stakes Texas Senate race. Former President Barack Obama has endorsed Texas State Representative James Tallarico in the state's 2026 U.S. Senate race, lending his support to a Democratic candidate aiming to flip a reliably Republican seat, according to the New York Times. Obama appeared with Tallarico in Austin on Tuesday during a public visit that included Democratic gubernatorial nominee Gina Hinojosa, signaling a coordinated effort to energize the party's statewide ticket in Texas. The bigger picture. The endorsement comes as Democrats attempt to gain ground in a state that they have not won statewide since 1994. Tallarico, a Texas state representative from Austin, won the Democratic nomination earlier this year after a competitive primary and has positioned his campaign around education, ethics reform, and economic issues. Tallarico now faces the Republican nominee in a general election expected to draw national attention, while Democrats view Texas as a long shot but increasingly competitive battleground. Key GOP figures in the race include the party's nominee for Senate, with statewide control of the office still favoring Republicans heading into November. Preakness 2026, What to Know and Where to Be Seen, by Rashad Grove, published May 15, 2026. Known as the middle jewel of the Triple Crown, the highly anticipated event takes place this weekend. Key takeaways. The 151st Preakness Stakes moves to Laurel Park due to Pimlico redevelopment. Historic African-American jockey legacy highlighted, attendance capped at 4,800. Afro Preak 2026 celebrates black culture during Preakness weekend, races on NBC. The 151st Preakness Stakes. The legendary middle jewel of the Triple Crown races into history on Saturday, May 16th, with a different look. For the first time in more than a century, the Preakness will not be held at the iconic Pimlico Racecourse in Baltimore, Maryland. Instead, this year's race moves temporarily to a new home, giving a new address to one of horse racing's most celebrated traditions. From its history to where the people will be at, here's your rundown for the weekend's festivities. A temporary venue. The Pimlico Racecourse, a space traditionally known for showcasing the fashionable stylings of Black Baltimoreans, is undergoing a $400 million redevelopment project, expected to be completed in 2027. So, for the first time in its modern history, the race will be held at Laurel Park in Laurel, Maryland. With limited space. Because of Laurel Park's smaller capacity, attendance for 2026 is strictly capped at around 4,800 attendees, instead of the usual crowds of more than 100,000. Without question, this year's races are some of the most exclusive tickets in the history of Preakness. Where to be? The Preakness Festival. If you're pulling up to Preakness for the culture, the fly fits, and the day party energy, the Preakness Festival is the mood. Created under the vision of Maryland's First Lady Dawn Moore, the festival is an annual state tradition that brings the spirit of the Preakness Stakes beyond the track and into communities across the state. Each spring, the festival draws residents and visitors together through a diverse lineup of events celebrating Maryland's equestrian heritage, local articles, and the culture that makes the state unique. This year's events kicked off with the Preakness Festival Market and Movie Night, a free screening that was held on May 8th and will continue with festivities through May 17th. From farm tours and film screenings to music festivals and horse racing royalty, the 2026 Preakness Festival offers something for everyone. Presented in partnership with the Maryland Legislative Black Caucus and the Preakness Festival, AfroPreak brings together music, fashion, and cocktails all under one roof. Created by Derek Chase and Larian Finney, AfroPreak has become the unofficial Where Everybody's At event of Preakness Weekend, mixing Derby-inspired glam with the unmistakable vibe of a Black family reunion meets rooftop day party. Taking over Baltimore's power plant live, guests will sip, dance, stunt, and catch live broadcasts of the races while DJs Quicksilver, Flo, P-Drama, Supreme, and the Bearded Drummer keep the energy all the way up. It's all about the bold hats, fresh sneakers, luxury looks, good music, and even better people. The Black-Eyed Susan Stakes. Regarded as the Philly equivalent to the Preakness, the Black-Eyed Susan Stakes is a Grade 2 fixture held every year on the Friday of Preakness weekend. Now featuring a $300,000 purse, the race acts as the middle jewel of the unofficial Philly Triple Crown. With the 102nd running of the race this year, it remains a marquee event of the Maryland racing calendar. The Preakness Roots. One of the most anticipated events in thoroughbred racing, the Preakness Stakes dates back to 1873, making it even older than the Kentucky Derby. Governor Odin Bowie named the race after Preakness, the colt who won Pimlico's inaugural stakes race in 1870. Known today as the Run for the Black-Eyed Susans, the Preakness serves as the dramatic second leg of the Triple Crown, sitting squarely between the Kentucky Derby and the Belmont Stakes, where dreams of racing immortality are either kept alive or heartbreakingly dashed. The Preakness Stakes holds a profound connection to Black history, rooted in the Golden Age when African-American jockeys and trainers dominated horse racing. Legendary figures such as George Spider Anderson, the first recognized Black jockey to win the Preakness Stakes, achieved this historic victory on May 10, 1889, aboard the horse Buddhist. They were premier stars of racing before Jim Crow-era exclusions prohibited them from the sport. Today, this legacy remains a vital but often overlooked foundation of the Triple Crown's heritage. Who's competing? In a full field of 14 horses, the leading contenders for the 2026 title and $2 million purse include Incredibolt, Iron Honor, and Taj Mahal. Notably, Kentucky Derby winner Golden Tempo was withdrawn to focus on the Belmont Stakes, meaning there will be no Triple Crown sweep in 2026. How to watch the Preakness Stakes, even if you're not there. The 151st Preakness Stakes will air live on NBC and USA Network and stream on Peacock. The races begin at 1 p.m. ET with the Preakness Prep races and continue at 4 p.m. ET with the main event. And now I'll be reading from The Root. Professor, 5 workplace success secrets every Black graduate needs to hear. A college professor offers practical advice to graduates preparing for careers, adulthood, and life after the applause fades. By Lawrence Ware, published May 17, 2026. It's graduation season. Across the country, beautiful Black boys and girls will walk across stages and grab the diplomas they spent years working toward. Some are leaving high school. Some are leaving college. Others are finishing technical programs and trade schools that will launch them directly into careers. No matter the path, this moment matters, so take a moment to celebrate this achievement. But graduations are a funny thing. Everyone celebrates the accomplishment while quietly wondering what comes next. That's the real question hanging in the air after the pictures are taken and the applause dies down. As a college professor who has spent the last 15 years watching students succeed, struggle, pivot, fail, recover, and rise, I've learned a few things worth sharing with graduates stepping into the next chapter of their lives. Allow me to give you 5 things you need to hear as you start the next stage of your life. It does not matter whether you are crossing the stage at a high school, graduate school, or beauty college. These are things you need to hear. Your first job does not have to be your dream job. Too many young people think every opportunity must perfectly match their passion, purpose, and long-term vision right out of the gate. That is unrealistic. Sometimes your first job will simply teach you discipline, professionalism, or what you do not want to do. There is value in learning all those things. Do not treat your first step like your final destination. Reliability is a superpower. Showing up on time, answering emails, and doing what you said you would do already puts you ahead of a shocking number of people. You would be surprised how many people simply do not do what they say they will do. If you show up on time and meet deadlines, you immediately separate yourself from the crowd. Talent matters, intelligence matters, but people trust and promote the person they can consistently count on. 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One reckless post can follow you for the rest of your life. 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Be smart about what you post. Just ask Kevin Hart if he wished he had someone tell him about this. Do not waste time trying to impress people online. Half the people liking your post today will forget about you tomorrow. Live a real life instead of performing a fake one for strangers. Focus on developing real and lasting relationships IRL. Validation from the internet disappears fast. Real connection does not. Hard work beats talent when talent fails to work hard. This is one of Kevin Durant's favorite things to post online. And while KD can be frustrating sometimes, this is something graduates need to hear. Talent might get you noticed, but discipline is what keeps you growing when everyone else gets comfortable. There are gifted people everywhere who never amount to anything because they rely on ability alone. Meanwhile, the person willing to stay late, study harder, practice longer, and keep improving eventually passes them. You may have God-given abilities, but that is not enough. So to the graduates walking across stages this spring, congratulations. But now, it is time to build a life that matters. The world will test you quickly. Follow these 5 steps, and you'll be better prepared to handle whatever life throws your way. Charles Barkley, The Truth About Gay Athletes in the Pros. After the death of Jason Collins, NBA legend Charles Barkley is speaking out on LGBTQ acceptance in professional sports. By Ty Cole, published May 15, 2026. For decades, professional sports have projected a version of masculinity built on toughness, a version that equates strength with being straight. However, Charles Barkley has no issue with saying the quiet part out loud, and that's just what he did this past week on Inside the NBA. During Wednesday night's episode, the NBA Hall of Famer reflected on the death of former NBA player Jason Collins, who The Root previously reported died Tuesday, May 12th, at age 47 after battling brain cancer. While discussing Collins' impact with his fellow analysts, Barkley used the moment to speak candidly about the reality that queer athletes still face in professional sports, admitting that we still live in a homophobic society. The comments came while the panel reflected on Collins becoming the first openly gay active NBA player in 2013, a moment that was widely celebrated, but that also exposed just how uncomfortable many fans and sports figures still are with LGBTQ visibility in professional athletics, a fact Barkley called unfortunate. "Anybody who thinks we ain't got a bunch of gay players in all sports, they're just stupid," he added. The bluntness isn't surprising coming from the Alabama native, who has consistently shown a willingness to defend the queer community, even when doing so isn't necessarily popular in sports spaces. As conversations around inclusion continue to evolve across leagues like the NBA, NFL, and MLB, the veteran sports analyst made it clear he believes many athletes are still forced to hide parts of themselves because of lingering stigma. "There is such animosity toward the gay community, and that's what's really unfortunate," he added. "But if you think there are not more gay players in the NFL, Major League Baseball, and the NBA, you're just stupid." Barkley has consistently shown his support for the LGBTQ community. Back in 2022, during the American Century Celebrity Golf Championship in Lake Tahoe, the 63-year-old went viral after offering an unapologetic message of solidarity while speaking on stage. "I want to say this, if you're gay or transgender, I love you," he began. "And if anybody gives you crap, you tell them Charles says F you." Expert: What Stripped Tennessee Dems Must Do Next to Fight Back, by Phoenix S. Hawley, published May 17, 2026. Tensions in Tennessee have reached an all-time high after Republican House Speaker Cameron Sexton stripped Democratic lawmakers of all standing House committee assignments this week. The controversial punishment comes in the wake of the fallout from unprecedented redistricting efforts across the country. But in the southern state, growing tensions between parties could cause further disruption as we near the November midterms. We spoke to Michael Kang, a professor at Northwestern University and political law expert, who explained that when you punish lawmakers, you are also punishing their constituents, who no longer have representation. "State legislators do a lot of their work in committees and subcommittees. That's where they can display a lot of leadership and initiative and shape things before they even hit the floor," Kang told The Root. "So to strip legislators of those assignments and responsibilities and power is a really severe sanction." Things came to a head last week in Nashville when the Republican-controlled House voted to redraw district lines in accordance with the Supreme Court's latest ruling weakening the Voting Rights Act of 1965. In response, Democrats locked arms in protest in the House chamber as Republican representatives voted on the measure, we previously told you. Despite the demonstration, Republican lawmakers passed the map and sent it to Governor Bill Lee to be signed into law. 5 days after the bill's passing, however, every single state Democrat received a letter relieving them from their House duties. "You have been removed from all House standing committees and subcommittees. For any questions or more information, please contact Leader Camper," the letter addressed to State Representative Jason Powell read. Another note sent to State Rep. Karen Camper outlined the Democrats' alleged transgressions. The Republican House Speaker accused Democrats of disrupting the democratic and legislative process and creating disorder on the House floor. Camper blasted GOP leadership for punishing her colleagues. "When Democrats stand up, speak out, and expose what is happening in this chamber, the response from this supermajority is retaliation," she wrote in a statement obtained by the Tennessee Lookout. "We are hurt. We are disappointed, but we are not intimidated." Of the 99 seats in the state House, Republicans hold 75, while Democrats only control 24. Professor Kang told us the degree to which legislators are using their censure powers is concerning. He continued explaining the realistic avenues state Democrats can take to fight their suspension. "They could try to sue," he said, "but my sense would be that the courts would be reluctant to intervene. With that, Kang added that the best course of action is to garner public attention to the cause. Voters generally don't love these moves of hyper-partisanship, and we don't like to see the political process devolve into raw partisanship, he added. This is why many state Democrats have been more than outspoken over their censorship. Democrats were accused of reprehensible actions, including blocking aisles on the House floor, using prohibited props and noisemakers, and instigating and encouraging disruptions of the legislative process in coordination with paid protesters, according to the letter sent to Representative Camper. In response to the letters, Rep. Jones accused Republicans of perpetuating the same pattern of racial discrimination and authoritarian abuse we have come to expect. State Rep. Justin Jones burned printouts of Confederate flags during the House vote, while other Democrats like State Senator Charlene Oliver stood on her desk, holding a banner calling the gerrymander a Jim Crow effort. Viral videos taken from the chaotic scene even showed State Rep. Justin Pearson confronting highway patrol officers following his older brother's detention. This was all a last-ditch effort to disrupt the House vote on a new voting map. The Root reported on the U.S. Supreme Court's landmark decision breaking down Section 2 of the Voting Rights Act of 1965. Civil rights leaders argued that the court opened the floodgates for the larger disenfranchisement of black and poor voters in the South. Tennessee Republicans became the first state to pass a new map following the SCOTUS ruling. Since then, other GOP-led states have moved forward with their own gerrymandered maps. Well, that's all the time we have for today. This has been Salathiel Regan with Black News and Culture. I hope you've enjoyed today's reading from the audio reading service at the Allen County Public Library in Fort Wayne, Indiana. Take care.
1: 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This recording is intended solely for individuals who are blind or have low vision.
2: Thank you for joining us for the New York Times Book Review, read by Nefeli Schneider, featuring book reviews authored by critics from the New York Times. The Scrapbook by Heather Clark. The book cover is orange, with an old black and white photograph crookedly taped of a couple hugging. The reviewer is Caleb Crane. They were enemies in war. Now their grandkids are in love. In Heather Clark's novel, The Scrapbook, an American girl meets a German boy and falls head over heels and head first into a history of fascism. Germany's cultural identity was spoiled by fascism. Some of its most transcendent contributions to literature, music, and the arts are mistrusted now as coming from a country that, for a dozen years, was led by a ranting authoritarian who scapegoated a socially vulnerable group, locked up its members in slave labor camps without due process, much as America is locking up undocumented immigrants today in CECOT, C-E-C-O-T, a forced labor prison in El Salvador, and went on to organize their deaths. The Scrapbook, the first novel by Heather Clark, the author of a well-received biography of Sylvia Plath, imagines a love affair shadowed by the Holocaust two generations later. It's 1996, and Anna, an American senior at Harvard, falls for Christoph, a blonde German with an archaic torso, a fencing scar in his left temple, and a somewhat flickering attentiveness. Early on, Anna and Christoph realize that their grandfathers had fought in opposite sides in World War II. Hers was one of the first Allied soldiers to help liberate the Nazi concentration camp at Dachau and to arrive at Hitler's mountain retreat at Berchtesgaden. She treasures a scrapbook of his photos. In an author's note, Clark writes that her own grandfather's wartime photos are collected in a similar scrapbook. Christoph's two grandfathers, meanwhile, served in the German army, the Wehrmacht, not the SS, he emphasizes. The one was a teenager drafted in the war's final days, and the other deserted and joined the resistance in 1943, or so Christoph claims to believe. After an initial idyll in Anna's Harvard dorm, the romance shifts to Germany, where Christoph shows Anna not only Dachau and Berchtesgaden, but also Nuremberg's Palace of Justice, where Nazi officials were tried after the war, the Black Forest, which makes her think of witches and gingerbread, and the Christmas market in Hamburg, where the Glühwein inspires her to wonder, what had I done to deserve such happiness? As Christoph tutors her in German history and philosophy, "Have you read Habermas?" he quizzes. The low-key tries to figure out how complicit his family was with Nazi crimes. Were the impressive 19th century antiques in his parents' music room plundered from Jewish families? Several chapters imagine the wartime experiences of the character's grandfathers. As Anna marches through the Black Forest, he too associates it with witches and gingerbread, an overlap that could be either a lapse in authorial control or an attempt to suggest that the chapters are Anna's imaginative reconstructions, a way to let the reader see the seams with which historical fiction is patched together. For an even more rigorously deconstructed version of historical fiction, check out Siobhan Phillips' remarkable 2022 novel, Benefit. From the start, two of Anna's former college roommates, who happen to be Jewish, suspect that Christoph is no good, in part because he's a German who's only two generations from Auschwitz, and in part because he only focuses on Anna when it's convenient for him. The two grounds are hardly commensurable, and I winced when Anna quoted Plath's quip that every woman adores a fascist. But if you're willing to wink at the incongruity, the novel does offer a flying tour of literary representations of the Holocaust and its legacy, a lightly annotated reading list that includes fiction writers such as Tadeusz Borowski and W.G. Sebald, as well as a mediation in the cost of political crimes to a nation's trustworthiness and honor even generations later. In an early chapter, Christoph shares with Anna an anecdote that neatly emblematizes the moral stain. To build the camp at Buchenwald, the Nazis raised the beech trees that the location was named for, while leaving intact an oak thought to have been dear to the romantic novelist and naturalist Goethe. Imagine Seacott at Walden Pond. The reviewer, Caleb Crane, is the author of the novels Necessary Errors and Overthrow. Not My Type, One Woman Versus a President, by E. Jean Carroll. The book cover has a picture of E. Jean Carroll, a blonde woman smiling and wearing sunglasses. The reviewer is Alexandra Jacobs. In Not My Type, E. Jean Carroll gets the last gab about the Trump trials. Her lawyers urge that she keep her testimony short. With legal victories in hand, she's sharing her life story and what it was like on the stand. There is a picture of the author looking into the camera with a half smile. The caption reads, E. Jean Carroll's Not My Type is both a memoir and a scrapbook of the two trials in which she accused President Trump of sexual assault and defamation. We already know that E. Jean Carroll looked smashing when she went to court versus Donald J. Trump, but her irrepressible voice was necessarily repressed. For 27 years, with countless exclamation points and emphatic italics, Carroll wrote the Ask E. Jean column for Elle magazine, focusing on the perils of modern dating. Advice columns, a quaint holdover from the heyday of print you'd think ChatGPT would make redundant, remain curiously ubiquitous. Yet even in a crowded field, this adrenalized agony aunt, currently on Substack, stands out with her giddy feminism. Her tuxedo cat is named Vagina T. Fireball. Literary references, the Great Pyrenees dog, Miss Havisham, and runaway retro expressions like egads and twit piffle. Testifying in depositions and two trials, however, Carroll was instructed by her lawyers to keep her answers short. Very, very short, she writes in Not My Type, a delightful full gallop account of the experience and sequel of sorts to What Do We Need Men For? published in 2019, in which she first accused Trump of assaulting her in a Bergdorf Goodman dressing room. I received the impression that saying nothing at all would be best, she adds. Now she is saying pretty much everything, including a few evidentiary morsels not introduced at trial, like that Jeffrey Epstein, Trump's friend, had heard and gossiped about what had happened. And the 1987 Spy 100 issue listed Bergdorf dressing rooms in an article about places for lunchtime adultery. The man the magazine called a short-fingered vulgarian was among those on the cover. Trump has plenty of his own insults at hand, of course. Indeed, the title, Not My Type, is taken from one about why he never would have advanced on the unconsenting Carol. Number one, she's not my type. He did, however, mistake her in an old photo for one of his exes, Marla Maples. Number two, it never happened, he added. It never happened, okay? Last Friday, an appeals court rejected his bid for a redo. Carol may not have yet received the combined $88.3 million awarded to her in damages, over $100 million with compounded interest, which she vows here to donate to various causes the president hates. But with transcript excerpts, morning routines, and packing lists, a la the canonical one by the author she calls St. Joan Didion, she has produced a trial scrapbook that is also a memoir of love and friendship, a photo party, a movie set, and, though sprinkled with social media posts, a mash note to ye olde new journalism. She is a Tom Wolfett, armored in a navy blue Dior-inspired Zara suit and Revlon's toast of New York lipstick, punctuating her observations with whoosh and a swack. She notes the Trump lawyer Joe Tacopina's schmancy tailoring and muscular physique, leaning a left buttock as pumped as a tetherball against the jury box. She compares the defendant variously to a finely aged Troy Donahue, an elderly gigolo, and, as the wind ruffles his famous coif, Barbara Stanwyck. A mock jury summoned to prepare her for the trial perceived Carol as a member of the elite. How anyone can think a hick raised in sticks so deep the hick is still pulling twigs out of her hair 80 years later is elite is beyond me, she writes. Maybe because she savors words like volutinous. Her attorney warned her against more than three syllables. And because she insists one government chamber resembles a busby Berkeley ballroom, and she can handily compare the Benadryl recommended by friends concerned about her insomnia to the orange juice laced with whiskey pressed upon Gussie Finknoddle in P.G. Wodehouse's Right Ho, Jeeves. Raised in a red brick schoolhouse in Fort Wayne, Indiana, Carol, former sorority girl, cheerleader, beauty pageant survivor, began pitching story ideas to magazines when she was 12. Esquire accepted her first article when she was 37. Can you imagine the relentless, insane, glorious, hot, blistering, beat yourself up, plow ahead, never say die enthusiasm that drives a woman to go on and on and on through a blizzard of blunt editors' numbing nose for 25 years? She marvels. Honey, I fold after 25 seconds. Carol took Fran Lebowitz camping for Outside, became Playboy's first female contributing editor, and chewed acid with Hunter S. Thompson for an appropriately gonzo biography, wherein she assumed the alter ego of a virginal ornithologist named Miss Letitia Snap, who was interested in Thompson's peacock collection. This adventuresome anything-goes spirit, Carol writes, also led her to accept Trump's suggestion that they visit the lingerie floor of Bergdorf's, a store with dressing rooms so capacious that Jackie Kennedy used them to pore over manuscripts after lunch when she was an editor at Doubleday. Hey, you're that advice lady, she remembers Trump saying when they ran into each other in the lobby. Hey, you're that real estate tycoon. And before long, she testified, after stroking a fur hat, Dr. Evil style, and suggesting some personal shopping, he had pulled down her tights and was rummaging, and worse, in her private parts. Carol had attended a Pi Beta Phi pledge dance on the arm of the future basketball star Tom Van Arsdale. Oh, I simply adored Tom Van Arsdale. And married twice. Among her lovers were the actors Ben Vereen and Richard Harris, and the gadabout journalist Anthony Hayden Guest. But after Trump's attack, she writes, she stopped having sex. It's like when shopkeepers pull down this metal grate to secure the store, she told a trauma specialist. Little Jeannie, who was so boy crazy her whole life, just shut it down. If only Bergdorf's had pulled down that grate. But then this book would not exist, topping off Carol's whipped cream ovary like a slightly bruised but still buoyant maraschino cherry. The reviewer, Alexandra Jacobs, reviews all kinds of books, but is often drawn to life writing, which includes biography, memoir, letters, essays, and some fiction. Bug Hollow by Michelle Huneven. The book cover has a color drawing of a house that is split in two. The right side is intact and well manicured, but the left side is dilapidated, with broken windows boarded up, torn siding, and grass growing through the roof. There is a silhouette of a person standing in a lit second-story window looking out. The reviewer is Helen Schumann. The memory of a teenage golden child ripples across generations. Michelle Huneven's novel, Bug Hollow, begins with a tragedy in 1970s California. The ramifications are felt across three countries and five decades. Entering the lives of the Samuelson family in 1970s Altadena, California, feels like getting into a warm bath. Michelle Huneven's sixth novel, Bug Hollow, instantly seduces even the most news-addled reader with its lovely, lucid prose, its spot-on period details, those payphones, and superb gift for description of a sprawling cast led by a supportive engineer father, Phil, and a prickly elementary school teacher mother, Sybil, and especially of California's many wildly differing landscapes. The Samuelson's simply suburban world turns upside down when 17-year-old Ellis, the sunny eldest child of three, goes camping with his friends outside Santa Cruz and doesn't bother to come back. Some girl has snagged Ellis, Sybil frets. Good for her, Phil says, and the marital tension is established. Dad is chill and Mom is a control freak. Days turn into weeks with a little contact from Ellis and a lot of panicking from Sybil. Is her son dropping out of college before he's even begun? Until the family tracks him to a rundown house in the Santa Cruz Mountains called Bug Hollow, the part commune, part crash pad, where Ellis has moved in with Julia, an artsy, beautiful girl he met on the beach. The young couple's joy brings back all the feels, as the kid says today, the aha-ness of falling in love for the first time. But Sybil isn't having any of it, and brings her boy home to spend his last pre-college week with his family. As Ellis's youngest sister, Sally, the precocious and dryly hilarious narrator of the first chapter, puts it, Julia made a little speech about how she didn't want our parents to be mad at her because she and Ellis truly loved one another and would be together forever, and she hoped to love and be loved by his family, too. My eyes filled. It is not a spoiler to reveal that by page 21, Ellis is dead, accidentally drowned in a quarry 5 days into his freshman year at Ole Miss. Phil goes down to Mississippi and returns with a box wrapped in shiny ivory paper and tied with a thick purple ribbon, Sally narrates, thinking it was probably candy and for everyone, another big assortment of chocolates he'd bought at the airport. In fact, it is Ellis's remains. The lack of sentimentality surrounding this death is as shocking to the reader as it is to this repressed and soon-to-be-fractured family who will carry this dead child along with them emotionally for generations. The novel evolves from its innocent opening into something more intriguing. Nothing, aside from the book jacket summary, prepares the reader for the five-decade international saga that unfolds in 10 discrete but interwoven chapters, each narrated by a different member of the Samuelson family or its widening circle. Formally, the result is something like a narrative love child of Alice Munro's novelistic short stories and Elizabeth Strout's novels of interconnected short stories. Julia turns out to be pregnant with Alice's daughter, whom she offers to the Samuelsons to adopt while remaining a part of their lives for decades. Viewed from the perspectives of her husband and now three daughters over time, Sybil is revealed as a bitter and biting alcoholic, a gifted and giving teacher, but a lousy, indifferent mother. "God, Katie, roll down your window," she tells her eldest daughter, ruining a rare fun day together at a museum. "You stink. Why don't you use deodorant?" Later chapters witness Sally and her adopted sister Ava becoming a bonded pair, filling the vacuum of their own nurturing by mothering each other. Other chapters deviate so far from the family that they risk losing the novel's focus. Still, as diversions go, these are rich with specifics, fresh and moving. When Phil travels to Saudi Arabia on a work assignment, our attention is stolen by the woman he has an affair with, the exotic Yvette, a talented French architect who feels bored and professionally stifled by her charismatic older husband, Claude. And toward the end, the aging Mrs. Wright, a wealthy widow and haughty former principal at Sybil's school, falls in love with her younger Jamaican female caretaker, Linda, who happens to need a green card. When she proposes to Linda, Mrs. Wright reflects, "My old parts dried up long ago. I don't care about sex. But who knew in my old age love would come again?" Honeyven is exceptionally generous with all of her characters, even the hard-to-bear Sybil, and remains a compassionate guide through the secrets and lies, betrayals and chance encounters, losses and disappointments that buffet this broken and remade family over time. While the ending might be a little too honeyed, I remained hopelessly, gratefully, under the novel's spell. The reviewer, Helen Shulman, is the author, most recently, of the novel Lucky Dogs. Her short story collection, Fools for Love, will be published in July. How to Dodge a Cannonball by Dennard Dale. The book cover has a giant black cannonball with a soldier holding a musket underneath it and in its shadow. The reviewer is Matt Johnson. A laugh-out-loud, funny novel about the Civil War. Dennard Dale's satirical new book, How to Dodge a Cannonball, follows a white flag bearer pretending to be a black soldier. Anders, the teenage protagonist of Dennard Dale's impressive debut, the Civil War novel How to Dodge a Cannonball, is an idealist, a dreamer, an optimist, and also a goddamn fool. Fortunately, damn fools make great protagonists, particularly in satirical novels. Their naivete allows the reader to gain experience alongside them, and their cluelessness ensures that said experience will be funny as hell, too. Novels in the American satirical canon dissect a variety of subjects, but their most successful targets have been race and war. How to Dodge a Cannonball is about both and uses that advantage to achieve excellence. Anders is white and grew up in antebellum-era Illinois, and yet, despite living surrounded by black people in the free town of Liberty Valley, he manages to be utterly clueless about race. This is partially a product of the ignorance of his mother, Katrina, whose maternal style is why child protective service laws exist. But Anders' naivete is also one of his most admirable attributes. His obliviousness allows him to grow to the age of 15 without being indoctrinated into embracing white supremacy. When the Civil War breaks out, Anders follows the family tradition and enlists in the military as a flag bearer. It's a precarious assignment, but Anders works hard at it and has even mastered several killer routines. While the image of a color guard enthusiastically waving banners while thousands of men murder one another is absurd, it's also historically accurate. Performers were charged with improving morale for troops heading toward possible death. Flag bearers also garnered respect for their willingness to become the easiest target on the battlefield. Anders begins his flag-bearing career for the Union, embracing their goals and mission until he is captured by the Confederate Army and shown the light. Then he twirls for the Confederacy. Not that he minds, their food's better. When his Confederate platoon is slaughtered in a battle, Anders rethinks his values yet again. Hiding in a hole in the mud, surrounded by dead and mutilated bodies, he comes to the conclusion that, rather than face death, maybe he should give the North a second try. The best way to return is to impersonate a Union soldier, and searching among the corpses for a uniform to steal, Anders decides to become the recent deceased B.K. Jefferson. The twist, Jefferson is a member of one of the colored troops. So, in one of the most illogical decisions in a satire since Huck and Jim decided to sail south, Anders decides that the safest bet for him is to become a black man in 1863. Anders doesn't look black, so under his new alias, he tells everyone that he's an Octoroon, repeatedly. The ruse never really works, but nobody can be bothered to challenge him, and soon he's surrounded by a caste Joseph Heller might have aspired to create, if Joseph Heller had been black and writing about the Civil War. This band includes Corporal Tobias Gleason, a staunch believer in the American Project, and also in the power of experimental theater, a homicidal Haitian revolutionary, a captive white arms dealer even less partisan than the side-flipping Anders, and a young bugler whose identity is revealed to be just as fluid as Anders' own. Together, this band journeys off the battlefield and into the equally deadly New York draft riots of 1863 and beyond, the forces of hypocrisy and absurdity propelling them all the way. How to Dodge a Cannonball was clearly inspired by the rich tradition of black satire in the American literary canon. The novel calls to mind James Weldon Johnson's 1912 novel, Autobiography of an Ex-Colored Man, and Ralph Ellison's Invisible Man, as well as books by Percival Everett, Paul Beatty, and other recent masters of the form. But despite the novel's pedigree, How to Dodge a Cannonball is also refreshingly original. Here is an author capturing with clarity our current moment by flashing us back to the past. Dale's deft portrayal of American anti-blackness, class exploitation, and cultural uncertainty feels both accurate to the novel's 19th century setting and, soberingly, very contemporary. But this dose of reality never drags the book down. Just the opposite. How to Dodge a Cannonball is often laugh-out-loud funny as it roasts Americans' hypocrisies. I received several concerned looks while reading this novel publicly because of the chuckling it induced. Whether through the story's ridiculous situations or inspired dialogue, How to Dodge a Cannonball keeps the reader off balance, allowing insights to land hard, fast, and relentlessly. It takes an author of rare and exceptional talent to deliver such a knockout punch, which is why How to Dodge a Cannonball established Dennard Dales as a new heavyweight in town. The reviewer, Matt Johnson, is the Philip H. Knight Chair of Humanities at the University of Oregon. His publications include the novels Invisible Things, Loving Day, Pym, and the graphic novel Incognigro. Thank you for joining us for the New York Times Book Review, read by Nefeli Schneider.
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4: The world is embracing offshore wind. I'm Randy Simon, and this is Earthwise, a look at our changing environment. The United States has mostly stopped developing offshore wind, a technology vehemently opposed by the Trump administration. Five ongoing projects have managed to keep going as a result of federal court rulings against the administration. Meanwhile, the government is offering billions of dollars to recipients of offshore wind leases if they cancel their plans and drill for oil instead. Around the rest of the world, offshore wind is booming. Global capacity rose by over 9 gigawatts in 2025, up 16%, bringing the total offshore wind capacity to 92 gigawatts. The global total of land-based and offshore wind installations is now nearly 1,300 gigawatts, providing power to nearly 140 countries worldwide. About half of the global total comes from China, which is building renewable energy at breakneck speed. The UK is also a global leader, especially in offshore wind, where it now has nearly 17 gigawatts of capacity. 9 EU nations have vowed to build 100 gigawatts of offshore wind to transform the North Sea into the world's largest clean energy reservoir. Other land-constrained nations like Japan, the Philippines, South Korea, and Vietnam all have programs to install offshore wind as well. The industry as a whole has seen extreme volatility, dealing with the chilling effect of the Trump administration's attacks on it. On the other hand, the Middle East crisis created by the administration that has sent oil prices spiraling upward is only bolstering the case for new investments in offshore wind. Earthwise is a production of WAMC. 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
5: This is Bob Myers from the Historical Society of Michigan with a Michigan History Moment. Anishinaabeg children living throughout the Great Lakes region learned from adults and from the environment. Family members and friends taught children skills needed to survive. Like all children, Anishinaabeg youths loved to play games. Some games were individual, such as foot races or wrestling matches. Others were team games, such as Bagitaway or lacrosse, which was created by indigenous people. The name lacrosse originated with a French Jesuit missionary, Jean de Brebeuf, who saw Huron tribesmen playing it in 1637. He called it lacrosse, French for the stick. The name seems to have had its origins in the French term for field hockey, le jeu de lacrosse. Native Americans played Bagitaway on a somewhat grander scale than the lacrosse games of today. Native American teams could number as many as 1,000 men, and the playing fields could be anywhere from a quarter mile to 2 miles in length. Native Americans also referred to Bagitaway as the little brother of war, because it often resembled battle. Younger men learned the skills of war, including agility, endurance, and the use of a war club, by playing. Bagitaway games sometimes resulted in injuries, and even deaths, and could last for days. Children would not play with adults, but they could practice on their own until they grew older. Many of the games Native children played prepared them for future roles in the tribe. For example, a boy who won many foot races might become a runner for his community, covering long distances to carry important messages to other villages. Young children would also compete in bow and arrow contests, which taught them critical hunting skills. Among the Native American tribes throughout Michigan and the Great Lakes region, learning was a way of life. Euro-Americans in Canada adopted Bagitaway in the 1830s. In 1856, William Beers, a dentist, founded the Montreal Lacrosse Club and soon codified the rules. By 1900, lacrosse had spread to the United States, England, Australia, and New Zealand. Rosabelle Sinclair started the first women's club in the United States at Bryn Mawr School in 1926. Today, more than 800,000 Americans play lacrosse. This Michigan History Moment was brought to you by MichiganHistoryMagazine.org.
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1: It's for Chandra Prescott Weinstein's debut book in 2021, The Disordered Cosmos, A Journey into Dark Matter, Space-Time, and Dreams Deferred, lauded the way she used personal experiences in physics to discuss the social and political inequities that exist alongside scientific breakthroughs. It contains the narrative of dreams deferred. Dr. Prescott Weinstein, the physicist at the University of New Hampshire, explained in April at a bookstore in Chicago. But its very existence, she said, also represented a dream deferred, because that was not the dream of what my first book was going to be. Her second book reclaimed that dream, released on April 7th, The Edge of Space-Time, Particle Poetry and the Cosmic Dream Boogie, is less pain and more play, a homage to the big questions that made Dr. Prescott Weinstein want to become a physicist in the first place. She begins the book by asserting that it is humanity's duty to uncover and share the story of our universe. Her latest offering toward that duty is a journey through physics that is tightly bound to her own cultural roots. In the midst of a multi-city book tour, Dr. Prescott Weinstein spoke with the New York Times about guiding readers through the cosmos from her own point of view, and about some of the art, poetry, and literature she drew on to shape that journey. This conversation has been edited for brevity and clarity. First question, why include so many references to poetry in a book about physics? I knew poetry before I knew physics. It was part of my upbringing. I love A.A. Milne's Now We Are Six and Edward Lear's Nonsense Limericks. Both of my books draw their subtitles from Langston Hughes' Montage of a Dream Deferred. Adrian Rich's poem, The Burning of Paper Instead of Children, became a guiding light for how my work would move in the world. It also opened up for me that I need language. That's true among physicists. Even an equation is a sentence. Even an equation is telling a story. As physicists, we're always working in language to connect what we learn with what we know. Poetry is one of the first places that my brain goes to draw those links. Language, as it moves in my brain, is often in Hughes and Rich and Shakespeare. These are the lines that flicker up for me. What if we got away from the argument that doing cosmology and particle physics is practical or materially valuable? Then we have to accept that we're like the poets. What we do is important culturally in the same way poetry is. A piece of this book is me saying there is value in banding with the poets and fighting for the value of being curious and trying to articulate the world with whatever tools are available to us. Not for the purposes of selling something, but for the purpose of fulfilling our humanity. Second question. Another theme throughout the book is the story of Lewis Carroll's Alice and her adventures in Wonderland. Why is that? Being a science advisor on future installments in the Ledgerborn cycle, a fantasy series written by Tracy Dion, is one reason Alice is in my book. It has allowed me to be open to the playful side that physics, as a black, queer person, can take from you. I wanted the book to be whimsical because that's who I was when I first arrived in physics, and that's who I want to be when I die. Part of the call of quantum physics

0: asks us to change what our sense and sensibility are. When you look at the world through this framework, like the idea that particles have spin but don't really spin, it sounds like nonsense. Except that's literally how the universe works. Physics is our through the looking glass. It's real. Your first chapter invites readers to reflect on the metaphors used to describe the universe, like the fabric of space-time or electromagnetic fields. Why open in this way? A lot of books about quantum physics start with its history. I wanted, as much as possible, not to just do that. I had actually planned to start it with the Stern-Gerlach experiment of 1922. But when I read the essay by the poet Natasha Thresherway about abiding metaphors and starting to ask myself what the abiding metaphors of my physics training were. We don't ever take time in our classes to ask, what do we mean when we say space? What do we mean when we say space-time? There are these metaphysical questions that I often told myself were for the philosophers. This book was me letting myself think of them as physics. Next question. One metaphor you evoke is the edge. Not only the edge of the universe and scientists' understanding, but also existing at the edge of certain identities. In Disordered Cosmos, my first book, I talked a lot about being at the margin and looking toward the center. With the edge of space-time, I'm choosing to make the margin the center of the story. Part of that was me fully embracing what makes me the physicist I am. I'm an L.A. Dodgers fan. I love Alice in Wonderland. I love Star Trek. There's lots of all of that in the book. Picking a metaphor is a culturally situated decision. I wrote a line that says, black holes are the best laid edges in the universe. I did at some point think that only some people were going to get this. But for people who don't understand the reference to black hairstyles, the sentence is still legible. And for those who do, it will feel like we just had an in-group moment. Anyone who thinks about laying their edges deserves to have an in-group moment in a physics book, because we are physics too. Black students are often told that if you want to be a physicist, you will make yourself as close to such and such a mold as possible. At a young age, we have this understanding that whiteness and science are associated with each other, but we are also witnessing in ourselves that this can't be entirely correct. There's this narration of, well, sure, you can be black in physics, but that means you have to acclimate to the in physics part, and never that physics has to acclimate to the black part. I use the example of rapper Big KRIT's song, My Sub Part 3, Big Bang, in which someone tries to wire up subwoofers in his car, but fries the wires because he doesn't ground them properly. I don't know if Big KRIT would think of this as a science story, but I think we should learn to read it as one. Not to contain it in science, but to say it overlaps. This can be a rap song. It can be about the cultural significance of subwoofers and the Big Bang as a metaphor for the beat. And it can also be about cosmology and about how everybody who wires up cars or does this kind of work is a scientist too. How do you want readers to approach your second book? There is this feeling that you're supposed to read a book like this and walk away an expert. That's actually not the point of this book at all. The point is to wander through physics. Even if math terrifies you, you are entitled to spend some time with it. And so here, I have made you a book with a bunch of tidbits on the oddities of the universe. The universe is stranger and more queer and more wonderful and more full of possibility than whatever limitations you might be experiencing right now. Physics challenges what we are told are social norms. For example, non-trinary neutrinos are fundamental to our standard model physics. Last question. Non-trinary, as in they shift between three different forms. What is that? Non-trinary is natural. It's such a challenge to the current anti-trans rhetoric that says people can only ever be one thing. I don't need my book to be the most important thing that someone reads, but I want it to be a source of hope. If it reminds you that, as my mom says, the universe is bigger than the bad things that are happening to us, then that's all you need to remember, and I'm good with that. End of article. And now, for the elders among our listening audience, an article from the wellness section in this morning, Tuesday, May 19th, 2026, New York Times Science section. The header is Early Signs of Frailty Offer Time to Reform. Nearly half of early adults are at risk, but an assessment allows lifestyle interventions. And this article is written by Dana G. Smith. In the 1980s and 1990s, doctors diagnosed frailty based largely on their intuition. "We used to say, you know it when you see it," said Dr. Peter Abadir, an associate professor in geriatric medicine and gerontology at the John Hancock University School of Medicine, which is just as a crude way of saying frail people look frail. Fortunately, the field has advanced since then, and there are more specific and objective methods to diagnose the condition. Doctors generally define frailty as having more vulnerability and less resilience to health events. A person who is frail is more likely to fall, for instance, and the risk of being hospitalized, needing long-term following-up care, or dying as a result of that fall is higher than in someone who is not frail. Frailty is also understood to go hand in hand with aging, though not everyone who is old is frail. You can think of frailty as rapid aging, or more rapid aging than your peers, said Dr. Kenneth Rockwood, a professor of geriatric medicine at Dalhousie University in Canada. Estimates vary, but according to one large 2020 review, about 11% of adults in their 50s globally qualified as frail, while 51% of people 90 or older were qualified as being frail. In the United States, frailty rates tended to be higher among women, Black, and Hispanic Americans, and people with low income, according to a 2015 study. Doctors think of frailty as a spectrum, starting with the pre-frailty stage, and people who are pre-frail fare worse than their more robust peers, but they are in better shape than those who are fully frail. Interest in pre-frailty has grown in recent years, in part because it is easier to intervene and improve at that stage. Pre-frailty also affects a much broader swath of the population. In the 2020 review, nearly half of adults, 50 and older, were considered pre-frail. There are two main methods of diagnosing frailty. One focuses on older adults' physical abilities. It uses a series of short tests, including grip strength and walking speed, to evaluate five key traits: weakness, slowness, exhaustion, physical inactivity, and unintentional weight loss. If people have 3, 4, or 5 of these traits, they are diagnosed as frail. Having 1 or 2 qualities qualifies them as pre-frail. Everyone will slow down and decline a little with age. But it's those who rank in the bottom 20% on these tests that doctors are the most concerned about. The other diagnostic framework, called the deficit accumulation model, takes a more holistic approach. A provider diagnoses frailty based on the number of health conditions a patient has, like high blood pressure or mild cognitive impairment. The model can also include a person's own view of their health and their ability to perform complicated everyday tasks, such as driving. The score is presented as a decimal, the number of conditions or symptoms a person has divided by the total number of conditions or symptoms a doctor evaluated them on. A score of 0.1 to 0.24 is generally considered pre-frail, and 0.25 and above is considered frail. The more things you have wrong with you, the more likely you are to be frail, said Dr. Rockwood, who developed the scale. A general practitioner or geriatrician might administer one of these assessments to a patient starting around age 70, or if they suspect the person is frail earlier than that. However, there are a few questions you can ask yourself to evaluate how you're aging, said Dr. Linda Freed, a professor of epidemiology and medicine at Columbia University. Dr. Freed developed a physical frailty measure while she was a geriatrician at Johns Hopkins. If you feel more risk in your environment, if you're feeling hesitant to go and do some of the things you used to do, it's worth taking stock of how you're doing, Dr. Freed said. Experts think that frailty is the result of a decline in multiple organ systems, particularly the musculoskeletal, immune systems, and metabolic systems. At the cellular level, frailty is associated with increased inflammation, impaired mitochondrial functioning, and other hallmarks of aging. Normal aging will involve all of this, Dr. Abadias said. It's just the pace and the trajectory of the changes and dysfunction that are accelerated in a person with a frailty. That expedited deterioration could be related to a health condition that affects many functions or systems in the body, for example, kidney failure or dementia. Or it could occur organically for reasons scientists don't yet understand. As we age, our physiological reserve across a number of the body systems decline naturally, said Dr. Ronan O'Kalama, a geriatrician at Mercy University Hospital and University College Cork in Ireland. The more illness you experience, there is a more rapid decline in that physiological reserve. But there is an underlying natural rate that we will all have. Dr. Freed thinks that too much muscle loss may cause a domino effect that leads to frailty. As people get weaker, they also typically move more slowly, she said. Those combined changes can cause someone to pare back their exercise level. As people become less active and more deconditioned, they actually develop more of a sense of fatigue and low energy, Dr. Freed continued. Finally, as people consume fewer and fewer calories because their bodies are less active, they start to lose weight. When someone is already frail, it's difficult to reverse course. So experts emphasize early intervention and prevention, ideally starting in the middle. They generally agree that the best way to stave off frailty is with strength training and aerobic conditioning. It's also important to consume enough protein to help maintain muscle mass. According to some recommendations, older adults should aim for at least 0.45 to 0.54 grams of protein per pound of body weight a day. Staying socially active and engaged can also be helpful. Long before getting older, people should maintain their strength and muscle mass, Dr. Fried said. It's really important. One reason may be more likely to become frail is that they start with lower strength and less muscle mass, she added. There is some evidence that these types of lifestyle interventions can also help improve pre-frailty or prevent further decline, Dr. Okamis said. Aging is inevitable, he said, but aging well is not inevitable. It's the end of this article. Our next article is also from the Well section of today, May 19, 2026, issue of the New York Times Science section. And it is entitled Considerations When Stopping Antidepressants. The decision is individual, but experts have some general guidance to offer. And this article also is by Dana G. Smith. This month, Health Secretary Robert F. Kennedy Jr. announced initiatives aimed at getting more people to stop using antidepressant drugs, particularly a class known as selective serotonin reuptake inhibitors, or SSRIs. Let me be clear. If you are taking psychiatric medication, we're not telling you to stop, Mr. Kennedy said at a mental health summit organized by the MAHA Institute, a group that supports the goals of the Make America Healthy Again movement. We are making sure that you and your clinician have the information and support to make the right decisions for you. Experts emphasize that antidepressants like SSRIs are very safe drugs with few serious health risks. But Mr. Kennedy's comments may have some people questioning when it is appropriate to stop taking them and how to do so safely. Here's what psychiatrists have had to say. Now, who is considering going off their antidepressants? The decision to stop is quite a difficult one and a nuanced one, which every individual and their physician has to take quite seriously, said Dr. Glenn Lewis, a professor of epidemiological psychiatry at University College London. The American Society of Clinical Psychopharmacology recently published recommendations about de-prescribing psychiatric medications. They include the suggestion that doctors reevaluate the utility of continuing any particular psychotropic medication on at least an annual basis. There are several factors to take into account when deciding whether to stop. As a general rule, experts said people could consider going off their antidepressants when they felt they were back to their normal selves. That would include feeling their moods are stable, that they're motivated and engaged in life again, that they are functioning fully compared to how they were when they were depressed, said Dr. Jonathan E. Alpert, chair of the Department of Psychiatry and Behavioral Sciences at Montefiore-Einstein in New York. However, he and other experts advised waiting another 6 months or so after that point before actually stopping the medication. That extra time appears to help consolidate the recovery they've made and lowers the risk of relapse, Dr. Alpert said. Dr. Mark Rappaport, the president-elect of the American Psychiatric Association, said he also took into account whether the person had a good support network in place and if they would be experiencing any major life changes in the near future, like moving or starting a new job. Even good change is associated with stress, he said. Another consideration is a person's odds of relapsing. Experts say that after the first depressive episode, people have a roughly 50-50 chance of becoming depressed again. After two episodes, the odds rise to about 70%, After 3, they're close to 90%. The more depressive episodes a person has had, the longer that person is typically advised to stay on medication. Experts also think about what might happen if the person does relapse. If the depression's been mild to moderate, the consequences of a relapse may not be life-changing, Dr. Alpert said. But if somebody has been severely suicidal or disabled, like they've had to stop work or school each time they get depressed, then the consequences of a relapse are very high. Side effects are another reason people might want to stop taking an antidepressant. In those cases, the experts advise patients should talk to their doctor about switching medications instead of stopping outright or trying non-pharmaceutical options like therapy, transcranial magnetic stimulation, TMS, or transcranial direct current stimulation, TDCS. How do I stop safely? The experts emphasize the importance of tapering. Stopping medication slowly, and this applies to pretty much all medication, is a better idea than stopping it quickly because it gives the body time to adjust to the absence of the drug, said David Taylor, the professor of psychopharmacology at King's College London. Many, but not all, people who experience withdrawal symptoms when they stop taking an SSRI or other antidepressant. For some, they can be severe. Symptoms can include feelings of anxiety, irritability, tearfulness, fatigue, insomnia, nausea, muscle aches, or even a zapping sensation on the scalp. They're not dangerous, Dr. Alpert said, but they can be very uncomfortable. Gradually lowering the dose over time can help reduce the likelihood of going through withdrawal. The precise timeline depends upon the individual and the type of antidepressant being taken. But a general guideline is to reduce the dosage by 25% each week, stopping over the course of a month. If people start to experience uncomfortable withdrawal symptoms, the experts say they should consult with their doctor about going back up to that last dose when there weren't symptoms and reducing more slowly from there. Because the symptoms overlap, it can sometimes be difficult to tell whether feeling anxious or tearful, for instance, is a sign of withdrawal or an indication that someone's depression or anxiety is returning. The time frame is the most telling factor, Dr. Taylor said. Depression tends to return insidiously over a period of weeks or months, whereas withdrawal symptoms come in with a bang almost immediately. Is there risk to staying on antidepressants long term? Most clinical trials have looked only at short-term antidepressant use, but people have been taking the drugs for years without evidence of widespread harm, Dr. Rappaport said. However, the side effects are something to consider. Weight gain and sexual dysfunction are most commonly reported, but some drugs have been found to increase heart rate or blood pressure. There's also a greater risk of internal bleeding, particularly if the person is also taking a non-steroidal anti-inflammatory or anticoagulant drug. A few studies have found that people who take antidepressants have an increased risk of blood clots and cardiovascular disease, but the connection could be related to other health factors. For example, people with depression are more likely to smoke and less likely to be physically active. There is also a general guiding principle in medicine that people should be on the fewest number of medications that allow them to stay healthy, Dr. Alpert said. And so if we think that somebody no longer requires the benefit of an antidepressant, then it makes sense to reassess and consider coming off the antidepressant. Perhaps more important to keep in mind, though, is that depression is not trivial by any means, Dr. Taylor said. If people with recurrent depression have found a medication that allows them to have a happy life and a productive life, then with some minor exceptions and with some caution, those people probably should continue because a relapse could be disastrous. That is the end of the art. We will now switch over from today's New York Times science section to the May 2026 issue of Scientific American. And I'd like to begin by reading to you the editorial statement by David Ewald, who is editor-in-chief of Scientific American. It's titled Unlikely Paths. In 1952, Collier's Magazine published an article detailing aerospace engineer Wernher von Braun's vision for a space station, promising a spot where scientists and even tourists could stay within the next 10 or 15 years. 15 years later, Hilton Hotel President Baron Hilton gave a speech at the American Astronomical Society in Dallas, where he laid out an idea for an orbiting hotel he expected to build within his lifetime. 32 years after that, the company revived the idea with a new plan to build a space station hotel out of recycled space shuttle external fuel tanks. Another 12 years passed, and Forbes magazine published an article about Robert Bigelow, another hotel chain billionaire who was pouring money into a venture building inflatable space stations and who predicted a fully functional habitat by 2016. 8 years after that, Baron Hilton died at the age of 91. After that, Bigelow's aerospace company laid off its entire workforce. 6 years later, today, there's still no space hotel. I share this history in part because I am acutely aware of the risk a magazine takes when it promises readers they will soon be able to vacation in space. But I'm also excited about Scientific American's take, which you'll find as part of our package of stories about the science of luxury, page 52. We don't usually write about topics such as high-end fragrances or haute horology, but luxury goods often live at the technological cutting edge, and their manufacturers are doing science as innovative as what you'd find in a university lab. Our cover story, Your Heart in Flames, is a more traditional Science American story, but one that might get your pulse racing as much as a trip to space. Cardiologists have long puzzled over the fact that up to a quarter of the people admitted to hospitals for heart attacks and strokes every year do not exhibit any typical risk factors and have even worse outcomes than those who do so. Contributing editor Melinda Wenner Moyer tracks the scientists who've spent decades unraveling the mystery and finds that a growing body of research suggests that the culprit isn't one of the fearsome foursome of risk factors, being hypertension, smoking, high LDL cholesterol, and type 2 diabetes. Instead, it might be chronic inflammation, an immune system alarm that refuses to switch off. It's a thrilling, sometimes contentious shift that could rewrite how we prevent the world's deadliest disease. Elsewhere in the issue, paleontologist Steve Brusatta shares a possible solution to another scientific detective story, how birds, and only birds, survived the asteroid impact that wiped out every other dinosaur in the end, Cretaceous period. Brusatta overturns the old myth of a clean dinosaur extinction and reveals that survival came down to sheer circumstance, a matter of inhabiting the right places, eating the right foods, and growing at the right pace when the skies went dark. Writer Robert Kunzig takes us on a different kind of journey into an ecological crisis, the mysterious collapse of North America's freshwater mussels. Once the continent was home to more than 300 species, but now 50% of those are extinct already, and many more are endangered. Kunzing accompanies the biologists racing to solve the puzzle, including researchers who raise rare mussels in tiny concrete silos and ecologists who suspect that an invasive clam may be starving young mussels out of existence. Science is full of mysteries, and sometimes the path to discovery begins in places we don't expect. A muddy stream bed, a volcanic ash field, even a hotel company boardroom or corporate fragrance lab. I hope this issue serves as enjoyable and enlightening proof of that fact. And that is the end of this month's editorial. Now that we have read the editorial, why don't we take the editor's suggestion and read the article on how to vacation in space. Planned orbital hotels promise luxury, but can they deliver? By Jonathan O'Callaghan, who is an award-winning freelance journalist covering astronomy, astrophysics, commercial spaceflight, and space exploration. Follow him on X at Astro Johnny. When astronauts first step on board commercial space stations, an experience will be unlike anything they've encountered before. They could find wood paneling and warm interiors, next-generation sleeping pods, large windows for a stunning view of Earth, and an ambience akin to that of a high-end hotel on the ground. This vision is the promise of multiple private efforts to launch orbital habitats in the coming years that could welcome space tourists and government astronauts alike. But the idea of luxury living in space, something commercial space station operators are so far being careful not to promise, can seem like an oxymoron. For example, the International Space Station is cramped, smelly, and filled with crumbs and dead skin cells. Maintaining a comfortable, clean atmosphere, much less a five-star experience on a functioning spaceship, will present all kinds of hurdles. I'm skeptical, says Jeff Nosanov, an industry expert based in Atlanta and a former NASA proposal manager. The challenges of keeping a space station functional are very underappreciated. The first of four planned commercial space stations, Haven 1, from California-based company VAST, is set to launch early in 2027. These outposts are being developed, some with funding from NASA, as successors to the ISS of its scheduled retirement in the 2030s. The shift from public to private space stations, a first in human history, brings with it new opportunities for reimagining what life in orbit will look like. It'll be a futuristic experience, says Dylan Taylor, CEO and chair of Voyager Technologies in Colorado, a company leading the development of the Starlab space station, targeted for launch in 2029. Instead of luxury, modern, or advanced, advanced is a better word, he says, noting that the ISS, though magnificent, was based on 1980s and 1990s technology. Everything we're building is 2020s or 2030s technology. Of the four companies involved in such efforts, VAST may be closest to launching a space habitat. Two other competitors, Axiom Space of Texas, Axiom Station and Orbital Reef, led by Blue Origin in Washington State, have also said that they intend to launch at the end of the decade. Each of the stations must fulfill a long checklist of requirements from NASA if its maker wants the agency to send up astronauts, from limits on the level of carbon dioxide in the air to the color of indicator lights. But many decisions about how the stations will work, whichever of them make it to space, will be left to the operating company. All of the stations are intended to orbit at an altitude similar to the ISS's, around 250 miles above Earth, and support crews of 4 to 10 people at a time. SpaceX Crew Dragon capsule, or perhaps other vehicles such as Boeing's beleaguered Starliner, will probably handle most of the transportation. Stays on board the stations will last weeks at first, but could be extended to months or even years in the future. Anticipated guests include space tourists, private researchers, and government astronauts. Roman Shipakura, co-founder of New York City-based company Space VIP, which brokers tickets to space, says the station operators are quietly assessing interest to figure out how many travelers they could expect. With ticket prices for a stay nearing $100 million, the potential customer base is unlikely to be huge. There may be 1,000 people in the world who can afford that, Chipakura says. Taylor expects the visitors, at least initially, to be mostly government-sponsored professional astronauts from agencies such as NASA. On board, they will be able to conduct a wide range of research or manufacture products for use on Earth, such as advanced semiconductors and pharmaceuticals, similar to the setup on the ISS, but with fewer constraints. You can much more quickly run experiments on commercial space stations because you don't have the red tape of the ISS, Taylor says. These astronauts can expect to find stations that are conceptually wildly different from the ISS. Many of the operators have collaborated with leading designers and brands to give their stations a level of panache not seen in space in the decades of people living there. In 2022, Voyager announced it was partnering with Hilton to design its space station, with a promotional video later showing the kind of soft interiors, plush gray walls, and soothing lighting that you might expect in a fancy hotel on Earth, not speeding at 17,000 miles per hour around the planet. Vast-hired former Apple designer Peter Russell Clark in 2023 to help envision its station. Haven 1 will boast a clean and sleek interior with wood paneling and soft surfaces. Promotional images show visitors sleeping under a cozy inflatable duvet that applies pressure to make it feel like they're under gravity's influence. It's absolutely meant to be more of a luxury experience, Chapahukra says. Axiom, meanwhile, hired French designer Philippe Stark for the interior of its station, which includes bubble-like padded walls for comfortable living quarters. Sleep will be a key part of making commercial space stations feel homey, says Anastasia Prosenia, founder of space consultancy firm Stella Amenities and a commercial space habitat development consultant based in California. That's because of the potentially disruptive effect of seeing 15 or 16 sunsets and sunrises every 24 hours. If you think about luxurious experiences, you want to make people feel okay, she says. Sleep quality is something astronauts speak very openly about. Options for improving shut-eye in orbit include using controlled lighting inside the station to simulate a sunrise and sunset at the start and end of the traditional day, maintaining some semblance of a diurnal cycle. even with all the best intentions, there are some aspects of living in a confined space in orbit that for now can't be made plush. Toilets, for example, are infamously difficult to design with any level of glamour. The space toilets on the ISS frequently have issues, Dominov says. It's like sitting on a vacuum cleaner. It's not luxurious by any measure. There's also the problem of actually running and maintaining the stations, which will require crews of dedicated astronauts, not just space tourists, to ensure everything operates smoothly around the clock. Almost all the time astronauts spend on the ISS is for keeping. Is working, says Novanov. The new stations will be really clean at first, but that's not going to last long. I mean, a space station smells all the time, and people don't bathe. They wash a bit, but it's a really survival living. Still, perhaps these stations will be the first step toward a future of more luxurious abodes, maybe with the perfect space toilet to vote. That is the end of this preliminary article, and I think we'll revisit this topic sometime in the future. Revisiting one of our favorite topics, that of artificial intelligence, this month there is an article by Walter Quattrocelci entitled How Artificial Intelligence and Human Judgment Differ. Putting humans and large language models head-to-head in tests of reasoning underscores the differences between them. When you walk into your doctor's office, you assume something so basic that it barely needs articulation. The doctor has touched a body before. They have studied anatomy, seen organs, and learned the difference between pain that radiates and pain that pulses. They have developed this knowledge, you believe, not only through reading, but after years of hands-on experience and training. Now imagine discovering that this doctor has never encountered a body at all. Instead, they have merely read millions of patient reports and learned in exquisite detail how a diagnosis typically sounds. Their explanations might still feel persuasive, even comforting. The cadence would be right, the vocabulary impeccable, the formulations reassuring and familiar. Yet the moment you learned what their knowledge was actually based on, patterns in text rather than contact with the world, something essential would dissolve. Every day, many people turn to tools such as OpenAI's ChatGPT for medical advice, legal guidance, psychological insight, educational tutoring, or judgments about what is and isn't true. And on some level, they know that these large language models are imitating an understanding of the world they don't actually have, even if their fluency can make that easy to forget. But isn't LLM's reasoning anything like human judgment? Or is it merely generating the linguistic silhouette of reasoning? As the scientist who studies human judgment and the dynamics of information, I recently set out with my colleagues to address this surprisingly underexplored question. We compared how LLMs and people responded when asked to make judgments across a handful of tests that have been studied for decades in psychology and neuroscience. We didn't expect these systems to think like people, but we believed it would be valuable to understand how such tools differ from humans to help people evaluate how and when to use them. In one experiment, we presented 50 people and 6 LLMs with a variety of news sources, then asked them to rate each other's credibility and justify their rating. Past research shows that when a person encounters a questionable headline, several things typically happen. First, the person checks the headline against what they already know about the world to decide whether it fits with basic facts, past events, or personal experience. Second, the reader brings in expectations about the source, such as whether it is an outlet with a history of careful reporting or one known for exaggeration or bias. Third, the person considers whether the claim makes sense as part of a broader chain of events, whether it could realistically have happened, and whether it aligns with the way similar situations usually unfold. LLMs cannot carry out these steps. To see what they do instead, we asked leading models to evaluate the reliability of news headlines by following a specific procedure. We instructed the LLMs to state the criteria they were using to determine credibility and to justify their final judgment. We observed that even when the models reach conclusions similar to those of human participants, their justifications consistently reflected patterns drawn from language, such as how often a particular combination of words coincided and in what contexts, rather than references to external facts, prior events or experience, which were the factors that humans considered. In other experiments, we compared humans and LLMs' reasoning around moral dilemmas. When humans think about morality, they draw on norms, social expectations, emotional responses, and culturally shaped intuitions about harm and fairness. As one example, when people evaluate morality, they often use causal reasoning. They consider how one event leads to another, why timing matters, and how things might have turned out differently if something had changed along the way. People imagine different situations through counterfactuals in which they ask, "What if this circumstance had been different?" We found that a language model can reproduce this form of deliberation fairly well. The model provides statements that mirror the vocabulary of care, duty, or rights. It will present causal language based on patterns in language, including if-then counterfactuals. But it's important to note that the model is not imagining anything or engaging in any deliberation. It is just reproducing patterns in people's speech or writing about those counterfactuals. The result can sound like causal reasoning, but the process behind it is pattern completion, not an understanding of how events produce outcomes in the world. Across all the tasks we have studied, a consistent pattern emerges. LLMs can often match human responses, but for reasons that bear no resemblance to human reasoning. Where a human judges, a model correlates. Where a human evaluates, a model predicts. Where a human engages with the world, a model engages with the distribution of words. Their architecture makes them extraordinarily good at reproducing patterns found in text. It does not give them access to the world these words refer to. And yet, because human judgments are also expressed through language, the model's answers often end up resembling human answers on the surface. This gap between what models seem to be doing and what they are, in fact, doing is what my colleagues and I call apisemia, a situation when the simulation of knowledge becomes indistinguishable to the observer from knowledge itself. Apisemia is a flaw in people's interpretation of these models in which linguistic plausibility is taken for a surrogate for truth. This error happens because the model is fluent, and fluency is something human readers are primed to distrust. The danger here is subtle. It is not primarily that models are often wrong. People can be, too. The deeper issue is that the model cannot know when it is hallucinating because it cannot represent truth in the first place. It cannot form beliefs, revise them, or check its output against the world. It cannot distinguish a reliable claim from an unreliable one. except by analogy to prior linguistic patterns. In short, it cannot do what judgment is fundamentally for. People are already using these systems in contexts in which it is necessary to distinguish between plausibility and truth, such as law, medicine, and psychology. A model can generate a paragraph that sounds like a diagnosis, a legal analysis, or a moral argument, but sound is not substance. The simulation of the thing simulated. None of this implies that LLM should be rejected. They are extraordinarily powerful tools when used as what they are, engines of linguistic automation, not engines of understanding. They excel at drafting, summarizing, recombining, and exploring ideas. But when we ask them to judge, we unintentionally redefine judgment, shifting it from a relation between a mind and the world to one between a prompt and a probability distribution. What should a reader do with this knowledge? Do not fear these systems, but instead, we should be looking for a clearer understanding of what they can and cannot do. Remember that smoothness is not insight, and eloquence is not evidence of understanding. Treat large language models as sophisticated linguistic instruments that require human oversight, precisely because they lack access to the domain that judgment ultimately depends upon. Now, Walter Quadro Giochi is a professor of computer science at Sapienza University in Rome. He studies complex systems and data science with focus on human judgment, information dynamics, and large language models. We return to this topic at another time. That appears to be all the time that we have for looking through this month, May of 2026, issue of Scientific American, and we've only been able to look at a couple of the articles. So we will return to this edition next week. Have a great afternoon. This is Ken from the Talking Information Center in Marshfield, Massachusetts, wishing you a warm and happy May afternoon.
1: Multicellular life comes in all varieties: plants, animals, fungi, Godzillas. This is Sandra Tsing-Low with the Lowdown on Science. An enormous fossil once thought to be a fungus is now being re-examined. Is this the Godzilla of fungus, as it has been called, or something entirely new? Corentin Loron and team at University of Edinburgh investigated. Tube-like shapes in the fossil look similar to structures in fungi. But researchers found that the two branching patterns differ. The team suggests that the fossil may not belong to any known category of multicellular life. This new life form could completely change our evolutionary family tree. I just hope it's more like the Japanese Godzilla. The American one sucks.
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4: You You could call it the first luxury cruise to Alaska, and it had an amazing guest list. Railroad magnate Edward Harriman invited John Muir, George Bird Grinnell, William Dahl, and other leading scientists, artists, and thinkers of his day to sail with him into the often uncharted waters of Alaska in 1899. He wanted it to be a sort of floating university to explore the wilderness that America had purchased just a few decades earlier. Its passengers would provide the spark that got America serious about conservation. Travel writer Mark Adams retraced their journey on the much humbler state ferry system to see what Alaska's natural history and its people had to teach him today. He tells us what he found in just a bit on today's Travel with Rick Steves. And Dutch scientist Menno Schildhausen explains how urban ecologists in cities around the world have been noticing evolutionary forces at work in local animals and plants right before our eyes. He'll tell us where you can witness this, too, a little later in the hour. Let's start today's show with a look at what you can find when you visit the largest of the Greek islands, Crete. It's where the earliest advanced

0: 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By continuing to listen, you verify that you qualify within one of these categories. 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
1: Scarf that they wear on their head, it's black, of course, and usually there is also a big mustache underneath, definitely, because that's a masculine thing. And then they have a black shirt, and they have brown trousers that are very distinct and to Crete, and usually black boots.
2: And I was struck when I went to Crete that these kind of traditions survive more there than elsewhere in Europe. I mean, everything is becoming modern and the same as you travel around more and more. But in Crete, you do find those traditions alive. David?
3: Well, I was in Crete just last June, and having not been there for a while, I was wondering whether I'd see some of these things like the old breeches and the long boots and the kerchiefs. But to my great surprise, they have not disappeared. In fact, they've now become trendy and symbols for the young.
2: Symbols for the young?
3: Yes.
2: Why would that be? Is that sort of an expression of independence?
3: Well, I think it's because they see themselves different and they want to let people know that they're proud of their traditions.
2: There's a lot of guns on Crete, aren't there?
3: They used to be synonymous with Crete guns, but you see less so these days. Although when you go walking, you see plenty of cartridges from the hunting season.
2: Is that right? What would they be hunting?
3: Anything that moves. Birds, rabbits, hares.
2: If you're in Athens, how easy is it to get down to Crete?
3: It couldn't be more simple because there's boats that do the trip overnight and there's lots of flights with Aegean Air.
2: So let's say you got 5 days for Crete. What would you do, David, if you're helping me plan my itinerary?
3: If I was going to have 5 days, I would stick to the north and I would stick to Heraklion, which is the capital and access point for the famous Minoan Palace of Knossos. And then I would go across to Chania, which is the second city on Crete, and it's just a beautiful old Venetian city.
2: From Chania, can't you go up to the top of the mountain and hike down the Gorge of Samoria? Have you ever hiked that?
1: Yes, I have.
2: What's it like?
1: Well, you have a very long descent in the beginning. 10 kilometers, about 4 kilometers to go down. You just go down a winding path.
2: So switchbacking, back and down.
1: Then you move through the gorge. But there are really beautiful spots at that gorge, and you meet people. There are people there. There is one spot called the Gate, and there is this old shepherd there who knows, of course, every guide and every person who goes often through that gorge. And usually he has some cheese, and if you know him well, he can bring some other stuff out as well. And you see also a lot of the very unique flora and fauna of Crete. And there is, if you're lucky, usually you see wild ibex that they have there. And it's only on Crete. And it has a very funny name, actually. It's called Krikri.
2: Krikri.
1: Krikri.
2: And ibex.
1: Yeah.
2: David, if I remember correctly, the tourists generally catch a minibus or something up for the, almost like at sunrise. And then they walk switchbacking down. Then they have a long hike along the river with little places to swim along the way. They reach a very, very narrow part in the gorge where you can almost stretch your arms out and touch either of the sheer cliffs. And then at the bottom, you have a beautiful remote beach and a boat waiting to take you to the next town from where you catch the shuttle bus back to your home base. Is that still basically the routine?
3: That is still basically the routine, although they have come up with an alternative for the lazy person who does not want to do the whole walk. You can take a boat to, I think it's Akia Rumeli, the base of the gorge. And you can do what they say, the gorge short way, when you simply walk up to the iron gates and walk back again and don't do all the other very strenuous stuff.
2: Okay, so there is for the quick tourist and for the person who wants to spend a little more exercise. Tour guides Anastasia Gaetanou from Thessaloniki and Australian David Willett are experts on ancient Greece and the Mediterranean world. They're telling us about the island of Crete right now on Travel with Rick Steves. David, you mentioned the Palace of Knossos. Anastasia, tell us about the civilization that left us with this amazing palace.
1: Well, there was a prehistoric civilization on Crete and some of the Cycladic islands, but most of the things we have preserved are on Crete. And they're called the Minoans or Minoans. The name derives from the mythological first king of them, who was Minos or Minos. And they have left some amazing remains of palaces in Crete. We have three big palaces, Malia, Knossos, Festus, four, and Zakros. And there are also some ruins of villas. The most known one, the most famous one, because it was excavated by the English archaeologist of the time, Arthur Evans, and it was reconstructed to an extent, is the Palace of Knossos.

0: which is outside of Heraklion, about half an hour's drive.
1: So you go to Heraklion, and you can then, probably the number one site that visitors are looking for is this Palace of Gnosis.
0: It is.
1: Sort of rebuilt in a little bit over-ambitious style by this archaeologist.
0: Well, because he couldn't really know how
1: so
0: it
1: he
0: was.
1: Had a, he had a romantic
0: image. So there is a
1: image.
0: Big dispute about that.
1: But when we think of the Minoans, my image is, okay, you have the 3000 BC civilization in Egypt, and then the next real civilization to emerge was on Crete, the Minoans, and that was 1,000 years before the Golden Age of Greece that we always think of with Socrates and Plato?
0: Most probably those Minoans were not Greeks, most probably. They did have an alphabet. The structure of it is very close to what the Egyptians had, but it's a completely different thing, and it has not been deciphered yet, so we don't really know what language they spoke. And we do know that they had lots of relationships with some of the Cycladic islands, like Santorini, for example, which is very close to Crete, to the north of Crete. And we do have remains of frescoes, lots of them. Most of them dated between the 14th and the 18th century BC.
1: So that's like nearly 4,000 years old.
0: Yes, it is. And so we have an idea of how they looked like.
1: But what happened to this civilization? I mean, how did they vanish?
0: How did they vanish? That is a very good question. Till some years ago, it was believed that the reason was the eruption of the volcano of Santorini, because it was dated in the 15th century. But now, through new evidence and information that we have, radiocarbon dating, the glaciers in Greenland, etc., it is dated in the 17th century. So archaeologists believe that it destroyed most probably the first palaces, because we have three different palaces then on top of the other. And most probably, either they were fighting against each other, or there was a new big danger, because we have lots of references of people off the sea, etc., but nobody really knows.
1: Nobody really knows. But 1400 BC, the Minoans are gone, and the Mycenaeans would be the next civilization that takes the fore as we move up towards Athens in the Golden Age of Greece. This is Travel with Rick Steves. I'm speaking with Anastasia Gaetanou and David Willett about the pretty impressive island of Crete. And David, when we think about tourism in Crete, I would imagine there's a lot of people that are going there not for ancient palaces or a hike down the Gorge of Samaria, but just for some fun in the sun. What's the tourism scene these days in Crete? What are the trends?
2: I think the trend these days is dominated by beach tourism. And I think the busiest months for beach tourism, obviously, that the warmest months, which are June, July, August, and September. And I have to say, I'm not a beach person, and I do not go to Crete for the beaches, and therefore I choose not to go during those months. For me, the real Crete is the countryside. Out walking, it is a spectacular countryside.
1: Who would be filling those beach resorts? What countries are they coming from these days?
2: A lot of them are British, and they go there and they find reassuring signs that say things like full English breakfast, and people who won't threaten them with any words that might be in Greek.
1: Two sort of parallel zones, I guess. People are going for cultural travel, and people are looking for a change in weather, but not necessarily a change in culture.
2: Yes.
1: And just have a romp on the beach. Let's finish our discussion of Crete with just a little bit about the Cretan cuisine. Anastasia, when you think of food in Crete, what do you think?
0: Well, I definitely think first of a beverage, raki.
1: Raki.
0: Because you're greeted with it everywhere, you're welcomed with it everywhere, and it's a big offense. It's an insult not to drink it. And then you start eating. And the first thing that comes to mind are land snails. They're called kochi, and they're boiled. Usually I've had them in with many different ways, like boiled in water with raki, of course, or with rosemary and in lemon olive oil, or with onions and tomato. I mean, they taste great.
1: So land, snails, and raki when I'm in Crete. David Willett, let's say you're stepping into a bar in Crete and you sit down next to the bar and there's a tall, proud Cretan with a big mustache and a pistol tucked in his belt, and he's going to buy you a drink. What drink is it going to be, and what would you talk about?
2: It's going to be raki. It's got to be raki. There's no other choice. And I'm glad you mentioned Anastasia. That's an obligation, because when I was working there for Learning Planet, it was an occupational hazard. No matter what time of day, you'd arrive at 9 o'clock in the morning, and the first thing you'd be given was a glass of raki.
1: This is hard stuff.
2: My day would be over by 10:30 sometimes, because I couldn't face another glass of raki, and that's before lunchtime.
1: What does it taste like?
2: It's strong. It's a relatively neutral drink.
1: It's more just a slap in the face.
2: A lot of people describe it really as kind of moonshine. It's strong.
1: And then there's a sort of this aggressive hospitality where you're sitting next to this guy and buy another one, drink it.
2: It's like make my moustache curl, yes.
1: David Willett, Anastasia Gaetano, thanks so much for a little peek at Crete.
2: Thank you very much, Rick.
1: Today's interview on Travel with Rick Steves comes from the best of two decades of our show. We knew you'd enjoy hearing it again. You can browse our radio archives at any time. 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Find out how we're all accelerating natural selection in the world around us in just a bit. But first, Mark Adams tells us about his 3,000-mile journey along the wild coasts of Alaska. We're at 877-333-RICK on Travel with Rick Steves. One of America's hottest travel destinations is one of its coldest. Alaska cruises are some of the country's most popular summer vacations, with record numbers of passengers sailing into the southeast panhandle year after year. But for travel writer Mark Adams, his marine itinerary was not exactly a luxury cruise experience. Mark's goal was to retrace the pioneering route the Harriman expedition took in the summer of 1899. It was nicknamed the Floating University and is credited with sparking the modern conservation movement. Railroad tycoon Edward Harriman invited leading scientists, artists, and naturalists of his day to join him on his chartered steamship. They sailed 3,000 miles from Seattle through southeast Alaska, up to Prince William Sound, the Aleutian Islands, and all the way to the Bering Sea in Siberia. For his modern update, Mark Adams armed himself with the schedules of the Alaska ferry system, cliff bars, Dramamine, and an industrial-strength mosquito net. His goal was to see the places and meet the people, plus a few bears, who make their home in coastal Alaska. Mark's book, Tip of the Iceberg, is a vivid account of what both voyages, his and Harriman's, encountered. Our interview was recorded in 2018.
3: Thanks for having me, Rick.
1: So, Alaska cruising, first of all, it's really popular these days. Why is everybody going up to Alaska?
3: Well, the thing about Alaska is the scenery. You know, you've got these incredible mountains that rise from the shoreline from sea level to 15,000 feet in some places. You've got the water, you've got the green islands, you've got the snow-capped peaks, and then you've got the wildlife. You've got whales, you've got brown bears, you've got black bears, you've got wolves. It's an incredible, usually week-long itinerary where your camera comes out at dawn and doesn't go away until dusk.
1: Now, you have an option. You can take the big ships out of Seattle or Vancouver, or you can fly into Alaska and take a smaller ship. And you've got the option of going sort of the backpacker route on the state ferries. Can you just in a nutshell compare the three? Because to me, those are the three ways to do it, I think.
3: I mean, everybody knows about the classic Inside Passage cruise that you mentioned. You know, you leave out of Vancouver or Seattle, you're on a big ship, you've got a lot of people, you've got a very strict itinerary. You might stop in a few of the bigger towns like Ketchikan, Skagway, Juneau. Another option is a lot of the European companies and, you know, companies like National Geographic will send out a smaller boat with 30 or 40 or 50 people on board. They'll have a special naturalist on board who will describe everything you see. And if you want to stop somewhere for a longer period of time or maybe go kayaking or do something special, there's more flexibility in the itinerary. The third choice, which is the one I followed when I got to Alaska, is there's a thing called the Alaska Marine Ferry System, which is essentially Alaska's Greyhound, because Alaska has so few roads because of its crazy size and crazy topography. You can get all along the Alaska coast from the state border near Ketchikan all the way out to the Aleutian Islands and Dutch Harbor, going from town to town on these marine ferries. And that's how people move large things like cars and trucks as well as themselves from, you know, say if you're bringing a car from Seattle out to Anchorage or Homer or a place like that, you can take it on the marine ferry.
1: Now, one thing that's kind of fundamental to experiencing Alaska, I would think, is probably 90% of the tourists go there and they go to towns that have sort of not sold out to the cruise ships, but allowed cruise ships to really shape their local economies. I would think a little town like Sitka that has all the cruise ships, these 3,000 people on the ship stopping by every day. What's the negative impact of these huge cruise ships on small towns in Alaska? And do some towns actually choose not to take the money and to keep their soul?
3: An interesting case in point are the two towns at the top of the Lynn Canal, which is the fjord that reaches up to the end of the Inside Passage. almost where Alaska starts to bend from Canada out towards Siberia. Mm-hmm. Those two towns, one Skagway is a national park. It's an old gold mining town from 1899. Everything is really well preserved. And on a nice summer day, you might get five cruise ships pulling up at the dock and dumping 10,000 people into this small old West Main Street. When the day ends, they go back on the ship and they pull away. And you know, the population has gone from 1,000 to 11,000 and is back to 1,000 in time for dinner. Just a few miles away is a town called Haines, which is an absolutely gorgeous town. They decided, I think about 15 years ago, that they didn't think they were getting the trade-off from cruise ship traffic that they wanted. And they said they were going to put a tax in. And the cruise ships instantly overnight said, okay, we're not going to Haines anymore. And you know what? Haines is absolutely delightful.
1: No regrets from Haines' point of view to be become invisible from a big cruise industry point of view.
3: Exactly. But they don't have that massive tourism t-shirt shop.
1: So kind of a tough choice, or not a tough choice, but it's an important choice for towns all over the world that happen to be blessed with a beautiful maritime setting. They have to kind of think, do I want the money from the cruising, given what that might do to the character of my town? This is Travel with Rick Steves. We're joined by Mark Adams. And Mark followed the 3,000-mile route of the famous Harriman Expedition of 1899 to see what's changed in Alaska and to learn the challenges and rewards today's residents of coastal Alaska face. His book is called The Tip of the Iceberg, and there's more on his website at markadamsbooks.com. Our phone number is 877-333-7425, and Vanessa's calling from Wilkesboro, North Carolina. Vanessa, thanks for your call.
4: Thank you. We took the Alaska Marine Ferry last August out of Bellingham, Washington. Took it as far as Juneau. It's just the best-kept secret for transportation in Alaska. It was absolutely fantastic. We are not luxury cruise-type people, but we wanted to see the beauty and scenery of Alaska.
1: So I understand it takes about 3 days to get to Alaska then on the ferry from Bellingham?
4: Yes. So you do have to plan for that. And it's not the fastest mode of transportation, but it is some of the most fantastic scenery you'll encounter. The sunsets, the sunrises, the wildlife, just really like old Alaska was or is. And on top of that, you get to mingle with the locals, as this is a major means of transportation that they use.
1: So I would imagine for some of the remote towns there up north of Vancouver Island and so on, this is their lifeline to the rest of the world.
3: That's exactly
4: absolutely
3: what it is. Vanessa, did you sleep in a room, or were you one of the people who got a tent and slept on the deck outside, as some people do?
4: We were not brave enough to sleep in tents, as some people did, or in a chair. We did get a stateroom. And, you know, the staterooms were quite nice. They were tiny and basic, but they were very clean, bunk beds and showers. It was great. And then the cafeteria was great food. I mean, variety and, you know, it was nothing to complain about. And then, you know, it's not the entertainment that you would have on a cruise ship, but they did have a movie theater in which they would give you information about some of the little cities and building of the Alcan Highway, just very informative information.
1: Nice.
4: So it was wonderful.
1: You know, Vanessa, I live right here in Seattle, and it's just 3 days. It's probably much cheaper than a regular cruise. And as you said, you meet the locals, and you'll go to towns that are not inundated by the thousands of cruisers, but you'll go to towns where it's just really the milk run.
4: Absolutely. It was great. And if we'd had more time, we probably would have taken it even farther. But we wanted to explore a little further inland towards Denali.
1: Did you have a rental car at some of the places then?
4: Well, yes. What we did is we got off the ferry in Juneau, and then we flew from Juneau to Anchorage, and then we rented a car for the rest of Alaska, more of the inside area of Alaska.
1: All right. Well, thanks, Vanessa, for your report.
4: Well, thank you. And I'm a big fan. I've used your books on two trips to Europe, and you have never let me down. So thank you very much for that.
1: All right. Well, now you're inspiring me to go to Alaska. So happy travels. Thanks.
4: Absolutely. Please do.
1: Okay. So, Mark, Vanessa was talking about the ferry system. She rode the ferry from the lower 48 to the upper. Yep. And you can use that as a springboard to go even beyond, I suppose. Now, you took it from Juneau and went even further north, I understand.
3: I did. I went north to Haines and Skagway, and I went to Gustavus, which is the town at the lip of Glacier Bay National Park, which is absolutely phenomenal. You can take it to a little teeny tiny town called Yakutat, which is, by some reckoning, the most isolated town in America, certainly the most isolated coastal town in America, I would have to think. And then if you want, you can take it across the Gulf of Alaska to towns like Cordova. And,
1: sounds just like an adventure.
3: Yeah, Valdez. I mean, you can take it, like I said, all the way to the beginning of the Aleutian Islands if you want.
1: Mark Adams writes about what he found along the Alaska Marine Highway in his book, Tip of the Iceberg. We have a link to his website and his earlier visits with us about his hike to Machu Picchu and his search for Atlantis. You'll find it with this week's show at ricksteves.com/radio. Your book, Tip of the Iceberg, it's retracing the historic route that Harriman did in 1899. Give us a quick little thumbnail of what he did and why you wanted to redo it 120 years later.
3: Well, you know, actually this book started not far from where you are, in Pioneer Square in Seattle, where there's a totem pole. And being the ace reporter I am, I asked the National Park Ranger in his smoky bear hat who was standing there, what is this totem pole for? And he said, you know, in 1899, the original pole was brought here by some businessmen who were inspired by the Harriman Expedition. And I said, what is that? He said, oh, you never heard of that? Because that was the railroad tycoon, Edward Harriman, brought together some of America's most important naturalists like John Muir and George Bird Grinnell, took them on a boat off to Alaska for the whole summer, and they came back and, you know, had basically mapped the entire coast of Alaska. And I thought to myself, wait a minute, John Muir, the, like, you know, nature druid who founded the Sierra Club, what was he doing on a boat with E.H. Harriman, who's probably, you know, most famous for being name-dropped in Butch Cassidy and the Sundance Kid as the guy who's paying for them to be tracked down because he's got so much money. So the more I looked into it, the more I realized that, you know, this was one of the most important expeditions in conservation history. You know, the science they did, the discoveries they made were nice but nothing special. But the things they saw and documented and, most importantly, brought back to Washington, D.C. and explained to people like Theodore Roosevelt were absolutely crucial in setting aside huge swaths of Alaska that are still preserved to this day as the Tongass National Forest.
1: On their expedition were the founders of, do I understand, the founder of National Geographic and the founder of the Audubon Society plus John Muir?
3: A few of the founders of the National Geographic Society were there. A fellow named Henry Gannett was there.
1: You must have immersed yourself in Harriman's journals or whatever. Did he start out as an environmentalist, or did it even have an impact on him? Because I can imagine back then you would have just been awestruck by the wonder and the grandeur of nature.
3: No, he started out, in fact, wanting to go to Alaska. One, because Alaska had become fashionable. Because John Muir had first gone up there 20 years earlier, written these beautiful travel dispatches that, you know, sort of set the west coast of the U.S. on fire, and companies started sending steamships up to look at the glaciers in the 1880s. So by 1899, when the Harriman expedition left Seattle, it had become a very fashionable thing for tourists to go up into the Inside Passage, sort of the way it is now.
1: When you think about what Harriman saw and then what you see today, the fragility and the preciousness of nature and the communities that live on it must have been quite impressive. What sort of impact did it have on you? What did you see that caused you to be more mindful of conservation and environmental concerns?
3: The thing that struck me when I first started looking at the Harriman Expedition was that these guys like Muir and George Bird Grinnell had come back and said, you know, look, we think this is like a giant wilderness that is, you know, inexhaustible, but it's not. There are gold mining companies up there. There are, you know, fur seals being hunted to extinction. The salmon in Alaska, which Alaska is still famous for, are in, you know, grave danger of being hunted out because canning companies are up there just killing anything they can get their hands on.
1: In your book, you wrote about Shishmaref and this Alaska village.
3: Yeah. So what I realized was that in 1899, they had had these ecological pending disasters. And in 2016, when I departed for Alaska, the pending ecological disaster was, of course, climate change, because the Arctic is heating up twice as fast as the lower 48. I ended up in a town called Shishmaref. And the way it worked out, the day I was leaving for Shishmaref, I believe, they voted to become what was called the world's first climate refugees. Because Shishmaref is sort of a sandy barrier island up near Nome, near the Arctic Circle. and it's eroding. You know, the storms are getting worse every year. The ice pack that protects them from these, you know, mm-hmm. storms coming off the Bering Sea is getting thinner every year. They can't hunt on the ice anymore. And they've basically realized, you know, look, we've got to leave our ancestral island where we've lived for centuries and relocate to the mainland because of climate change.
1: Now, that's another thing related, Mark, to the struggles of Shishmaref is the actual potential new business brought about by climate change, because I guess while you were up there, the first luxury cruise ship through the ice-free Northwest Passage had just sailed. That's pretty historic, that not just an icebreaker, but a luxury cruise ship sailing over the north end of North America.
3: There was a ship called the Crystal Serenity, and they did. They planned the very first luxury cruise through the Northwest Passage, going from Nome up above through the islands of Canada, where 100 years ago, Roald Amundsen had needed to get through there with a dog sled in the summer. Mm-hmm. And they thought they were going to need an icebreaker to help them out just in case. They had no trouble whatsoever. Mm-hmm. And, you know, more ships, I think the first commercial ship just went through there. So, you know, the Northwest Passage that so many people died looking for in the 1700s and 1800s is on the verge of becoming a viable transportation possibility.
1: This is Travel with Rick Steves. We've been talking with Mark Adams. His book is Tip of the Iceberg, a fascinating story about a 3,000-mile journey around wild Alaska, the last great American frontier. When you were on your trip, what are some of the most rewarding sort of moments that you just think, yes, this is worth all the trouble and all the expense to get up here?
3: Well, you know, probably the craziest moment, which in retrospect is usually one of those things that seems like a great idea, was when I woke up on an island in the middle of Glacier Bay National Park, and my guide and I were the only people probably within 20 miles at that moment. And I saw the sunrise over the Grand Pacific Glacier, which leads all the way back into Canada, this huge white mass, and the sort of rosy light starts to come down the sides of the fjord onto the green water, which is shimmering, and there are these, you know, sea otters there poking their heads above the water. And you know, I'm sitting there with my copy of John Muir's Travels in Alaska and thinking, wow, what a moment this is. And then out of the corner of my eye, I see two brown bears. And they're looking at me, and I'm looking at them. And then they come a little bit closer, and then they come around, and they're going into our tents. And then my guide says, I think we need to get the heck out of here now. Grab all of our stuff, throw it in the kayak, and we're paddling for our lives.
1: Oh, my goodness. What a great trip. And Mark, thanks for sharing it with your book. This has been a great conversation with Mark Adams, the author of Tip of the Iceberg. Just to finish off the discussion, when you think about Harriman, you must have been traveling sort of parallel with him. What was an experience that really had a huge impact on Harriman that also had an impact on you, sort of a parallel experience that you both brought home as the takeaway for all of this exploration?
3: I mean, the thing that really struck me was being in Glacier Bay, which had been literally put on the map by John Muir in 1879. There were no charts of Glacier Bay up before that because the glacier was withdrawing so quickly at that time. Being on a boat and going past where John Muir and Harriman and the rest of the team had stopped to visit this little stone cabin that John Muir had built there in 1890 at the foot of what was called Muir Glacier, the most famous glacier in Glacier Bay in 1899. Right after they left, Muir Glacier started to retreat, and in the last few decades, it has retreated really fast. And if you look at pictures from the Harriman expedition, it is this massive 200-foot-high, mile-wide wall of ice that is threatening to knock the ship over if too large of a chunk calves off. It doesn't even touch the water anymore. It's way up in the valley. It's just this little sliver of ice. And, you know, it's a reminder that these things are huge and they're majestic, but they are not by any means permanent.
1: And that's a poignant souvenir. Mark Adams, thanks so much, and continued best wishes with your writing and happy travels.
3: Thanks for having me.
1: You don't have to go to Alaska to be impressed by the natural world. In fact, evolutionary forces may be at work right now in your own backyard. Hear what biologists are noticing around the world next on Travel with Rick Steves.
5: This is Amy Wagoner from the Historical Society of Michigan with a Michigan history moment. Paul Weiss had a problem. It was 1943, and the United States was in the middle of World War II. Weiss, an immigrant from Prussia, had settled in Mount Clemens and in 1920 started growing roses in greenhouses. His business, the Mount Clemens Rose Gardens, enjoyed great success and helped make Mount Clemens famous as the rose capital of the United States. The outbreak of World War II posed a new challenge for Weiss and his rose business. Many of his workmen joined the armed forces, leaving his greenhouses short of workers. Weiss considered the dilemma and realized that a pool of skilled gardeners was still available. There was just one problem. They were Japanese Americans. Japan's attack on Pearl Harbor on December 7, 1941, brought the United States into the war. It also ushered in one of the most shameful periods in American history. In February 1942, anti-Japanese hysteria led President Franklin Roosevelt to sign an executive order that sent 127,000 Japanese-American citizens into internment camps. More than two-thirds of them had been born in the United States. Anyone with a single Japanese great-grandparent was considered to be of Japanese ancestry and interned. Internment was not limited to the United States. Canada and Mexico also interned their Japanese citizens. Paul Weiss knew that Japanese Americans had earned a reputation as skilled gardeners. In 1943, he asked the federal government for permission to bring some interned Japanese American families to work in his Mount Clemens Rose Gardens. The government gave its approval, and dozens of families were saved from the camps and brought to Mount Clemens to work at the Rose Gardens. One of the workmen, George Segarra, spent the next 40 years working for the business and taught Weiss's grandson, who was also named Paul, everything he knew about growing roses. The Mount Clemens Rose Gardens continued to prosper after World War II. However, in 1991, the United States removed tariffs on foreign-produced roses. Competition led to a 95% drop-off in U.S.-produced roses. One victim of that decline was the Mount Clemens Rose Gardens, which closed its doors in 1999. Although the greenhouses are gone, what remains to this day are the friendships that developed between the Weiss family and those Japanese-American families who came to Mount Clemens. This Michigan History Moment was brought to you by MichiganHistoryMagazine.org.
6: Hello, my name is Ilva. I live in Stockholm. I have a tongue twister for you. In the Swedish language, we have a sound that sounds like this. And the tongue twister sounds like this. Sju sjösjuka sjömän sköttes av sju sköna sjuksköterskor på det sjunkande skeppet Shanghai. Which means 7 seasick sailors are nursed by 7 beautiful nurses on the sinking ship of Shanghai. Sju sjösjuka sjömän sköttes av sju sköna sjuksköterskor på det sjunkande skeppet Shanghai.
1: You can see it in the world all around you. We humans are changing the wildlife and plants that share the spaces we inhabit. As an urban ecologist from the Netherlands, Menno Skilthausen has been noticing how such common things like the din of traffic, free-ranging cats and dogs, and especially our city's urban heat islands, are making crows, pigeons, blackbirds and wrens, even lizards, moths and spiders, have to adapt in some remarkable ways just to survive in the modern world. In his book, Darwin Comes to Town, Professor Skilthausen casts what some are calling a radical new light on the way we should think about evolution. He's here to tell us how it's happening, a lot faster than Charles Darwin ever expected, and often right before our eyes. Menno Skilthausen, welcome to Travel with Rick Steves.
7: Thank you, Rick.
1: This book you've written, it seems the purpose is to open our eyes to the wonders of a term I had never encountered before, HIREC, H-I-R-E-C, standing for Human-Induced Rapid Evolutionary Change. Can you explain this whole concept of HIREC to us?
7: Yeah, it's basically the evolutionary adaptation, so really a genetic change in wild animals and plants that are adapting evolving to adapt to a human dominated environment, which especially cities. And it turns out that this environment that we're creating and that animals and plants are living in cities is so different from what they're used to in the wild, that these changes are happening very quickly, and sometimes in a matter of years or sometimes decades, so that we can actually observe these evolutionary changes taking place, whereas for a long time people have thought that evolution was too slow a process to observe.
1: That's interesting, because I was just thinking, I thought it would be over like scores of generations, but I'm thinking in terms of human generations, which would be decades long each, whereas when you think of a moth or a spider, their lifespans are so tiny, so you could have scores of generations in 1 or 2 years, couldn't you?
7: Yeah, that's one of the reasons why many organisms can evolve so fast, this short generation time, which is basically sort of the evolutionary clock speed, you could say. That every generation, you see the effect of the natural selection that took place in the generation before. So if those generations are short, the evolutionary changes can also succeed each other very quickly, like insects and many weeds, which have multiple generations per year, they can evolve pretty fast.
1: So if my thumb is going to get more use because I have a smartphone and my grandmother didn't have a smartphone, and I use my thumb all the time with my smartphone, over 50 generations, I'll get a bigger and more adept thumb. Is that kind of how evolution works? Is it on the way to getting bigger and better?
7: No, not necessarily. It's going to get bigger and better under the circumstances, and only if you're using your smartphone better will help you survive better than your grandmother, or make you have more children.
1: Oh, I see.
7: Which may be true, but of course you need some way for this to translate.
1: Okay.
7: Then that gene needs to spread in the population, and it can only spread if having that particular type of thumb makes you survive or makes you reproduce more successfully than other people.
1: So an animal in the jungle that has good peripheral vision is less likely to be captured by its predator, and therefore, because of evolution, they'll get a better peripheral vision.
7: That's the essence of evolution. And to go on that example, in a city, this may actually not always be the case, because a lot of birds, for example, die at the moment because they hit windows, glass windows, for which peripheral vision is not so important, but rather being able to focus straight ahead. And there are some birds which have very good peripheral vision, but very poor straight ahead vision. And those are the ones that are dying against glass windows. So you could even imagine that vision is something that would evolve differently in cities compared to jungles.
1: Now, the classic example of a species adapting to a changing environment is something I remember reading about back when I was in college. These moths back in England in the 19th century during the Industrial Revolution, as the pollution made the terrain more covered with soot or whatever, the moths became darker. Is that right? And then when England got over its pollution, those same moths evolved in the other direction to go white again?
7: Yeah, and that's a classic textbook case of rapid evolution, even though it's involved only a single gene. There was just a single factor on these moths' chromosomes that made their wings turn dark. But that single gene spread throughout the species, across England, across mainland Europe, as pollution in the 19th century became prevalent. And indeed, as you say, in the 1950s, 1960s, these regulations for cleaner air were introduced and the pollution disappeared. And then the white moths had an advantage again, because the trees on which they rest became lighter colored again, and they were better camouflaged again on this lighter color, in the same way that the dark-winged ones were better camouflaged against the sooty trees during the height of the Industrial Revolution. All over the world, in cities and other human altered environments, animals and plants are evolving all the time. They can evolve back and forth as conditions change, or can evolve in different direction. It's also not true that evolution will necessarily always continue to work in the same direction. It works one generation at a time, so it can, if the conditions change, it can go into a different direction again. That's the nice thing about evolution. It's such a dynamic process.
1: That's kind of the breakthrough of your study, is that it's happening faster than we realize, and we can actually shape the direction that things are evolving if we do it thoughtfully.
7: Yeah, in theory, that's one of the things I say in my book, that we could change the way cities are planned. We could generate green spaces in the city in such a way that we can actually enhance this process of animals and plants adapting to cities.
1: Menno Skilthausen is a professor of evolutionary biology at Leiden University in the Netherlands. He explores how humans are influencing natural selection in his book, Darwin Comes to Town, How the Urban Jungle Drives Evolution. His latest title is The Urban Naturalist, How to Make the City Your Scientific Playground, and it's published by MIT Press. We have more with Menno with this week's show at ricksteves.com/radio. Menno, in your book, you make it really clear that human beings are not just another species. We are the super species. It's like no other single species has ever been anywhere near so dominant.
7: Yeah, like you say, it's really, we tend to be very depressed about the impact that humans have on the Earth at the moment. But in a more objective way, it's also a very exciting time because we're really living in a very historic moment of the history of life on Earth. It's never before has a single species been able to dominate the Earth's environment so drastically as we are.
1: Now, when I've flown across vast, spaces and looked down at the world from an airplane, the environmentalist in me kind of goes, well, thank goodness these urban landscapes are just a little rash breaking out in a few spots here and there. But in your book, you wrote that by 2030, 10% of the land mass will be urbanized and much more will be affected by humans if you consider farmland and pasture. I mean, that's remarkable, isn't it, that such a substantial percent of the land on this planet will actually be covered in concrete or fenced by human beings?
7: Yeah. Cities are no longer just a small, marginal, biologically uninteresting part of the world. If ecosystems and biodiversity want to survive, they're going to have to live in cities because it's going to be a major natural habitat in its own right. I mean, we don't think of it as a natural habitat, but it is a place where humans concentrate food and all kinds of other resources, which could be an opportunity for many animals and plants to find a new niche in this new environment.
1: You talk about cities having their own climate and their own environment, these urban heat islands and so on. What are some of the things in a city that are causing this evolution?
7: Of course, not every species can live in cities, but the ones that do, they often find a lot of food. Humans bring in a lot of food and a lot of opportunity into their cities, and there are animals and plants that benefit from this, but they need to adapt because the conditions, it's really an extreme environment. The conditions in cities are very different from natural environments. Like you say, the urban heat islands, the heat gets trapped in big cities. The concrete and the steel and the glass, they absorb solar radiation and then slowly radiate it out at night. So it can be more than 10 degrees centigrade hotter in the city center, and to adapt to those higher temperatures is one thing that you see happening in urban species.
1: There's a fun example in your book about mosquitoes, and if I'm a mosquito, and my grandma was living on bird blood, I find myself in London and it's warmer down in the underground and in the metro, and I realize, oh, it's just full of human beings walking banquets, if you like, to suck on human blood. And an actual new species of mosquito would inhabit the London Underground.
7: Yeah, and that's exactly what's happened. Oh. The London Underground mosquito, Culex molestus, which has evolved not only in the London Underground, but in cellars and subway tubes and basements all over the world. And it has branched off. It has descended from, and probably quite recently in the last few hundred years, and maybe a few thousand years, but at least during the time that people have been building these structures, it has descended from an ancestral species of mosquito that lived above ground and that was feeding on birds. And this underground mosquito that feeds on humans is very different, not only in the fact that it feeds on human blood, but also in the way it mates and the way its life cycle is constructed, as you say, underground in subways. It's warm the year round. There's food the year round. So that those underground mosquitoes have evolved into a separate species thanks to us.
1: What's another example of a creature that has adapted to a city?
7: Well, one of my favorite examples is, because it's one of the most striking ones, is the European blackbird, which is not related to the American blackbird. It's actually closely related to the American robin. So the European blackbird was one of the first birds to colonize cities already very early in the 19th century. It started colonizing Rome. and some cities in Germany, even though it was normally a very shy forest bird, it set up camp in the cities, and it has been doing that ever since. So now you find them in cities all over Europe and even in Asia and in islands on the Atlantic. And because they have started colonizing cities so early on, this is a process that's been going on for more than 200 years, they have evolved in all kinds of ways, probably in many different places of their chromosomes. There are differences now. For example, they have shorter beaks, probably because they feed on human food. They don't have to probe into the deep into the grass to get worms. Mm-hmm. They sing at a higher pitch because of the traffic noise that they have to rise above. And for the same reason, they sing very early in the morning, in the middle of the night, whereas a forest blackbird would never do that. They don't migrate anymore because there's food available the year round. They are less stressed, and all these differences are genetic. We have found genes that are responsible for all those differences.
1: This is Travel with Rick Steves. We're talking with Menno Skilthausen. His book is Darwin Comes to Town, How the Urban Jungle Drives Evolution. And Menno, when I was reading your book, you're a biologist. A biologist, you'd think, would not really like urban blight, but you wrote that what you enjoy about the urban situation is not the well-organized part, but the grimy, organic fabric of the city, revealed in forgotten corners where the threadbare carpet of culture gives way, the city's underbelly where the artificial and the natural meet and engage in ecological relations. What do you mean by ecological relations? It just sounds exciting.
7: Like I said, the city provides a lot of food and opportunities for wildlife, and at the same time, that wildlife itself comes from all over the world. For example, when you're walking on the streets in a city, you might see some city pigeons, which are originally from Southern Europe. You might see some grove snails, which are originally from Northern Europe. You might see species from Asia. You might see species from different parts of North America. These are all brought in by things like garden centers and the pet trade, and simply accidentally introduced.
1: You even write how a fungus spreads to the bathrooms around the world by the toiletry kits of tourists.
7: Yeah, Orobasidium. Those are those orange moles that you can sometimes find in bathrooms. That's a single species that lives all over the world now.
1: Brought by travelers with their toiletry kits.
7: Yeah, we're often, people try to persuade me and other people to attach some sort of value to right. What's happening. And to me, whether, you know, it's an exotic species or a native species, to me doesn't really matter too much.
1: Right.
7: If it's doing its ecological job, then that's good enough for me.
1: And when you see a bird nest made out of cigarette butts or plastic strips, what do you think?
7: I think those are the successful birds. Those are the ones that have been able to adapt to local conditions where maybe there are no twigs available, but there are cigarette butts which actually have insecticide which help make their nests be much more healthy because it kills the mites and the fleas. Or a bird that has just chosen some plastic instead of twigs. To us, it seems very sad and unnatural, but as long as those birds can raise their young in those artificial nests, to them, it's fine. It's success.
1: So what is your summation here? You've gained an understanding of the power of evolution and the relentless adaptability of the living world. So what?
7: Well, I think it's very important for us to be aware of this because it is such a crucial natural process that we often think is something that's happening far away over long periods of time. We don't see evolution as something that you can observe in your backyard, but you can, and it goes fast, and it happens everywhere and all the time. And we can actually, as non-biologists, even participate in studying this process. There are such wonderful citizen science projects nowadays where you can upload pictures, and scientists can use those images to see how species are evolving in different cities all over the world. So that's really my vision for the future of having ordinary people who are doing citizen science simply because they enjoy it, really contributing to scientific research.
1: So are you saying that we could be considering that our urban spaces are also homes for animals and designing our future cities with that in mind? Is that actually something you could envision?
7: Yeah, there are different ways in which we could design our cities to help biodiversity and to help it evolve. For example, that's often in cities, there's a tendency to create corridors between different parks, and this may be good for large animals, but for small animals, actually, it might be better to keep them isolated, because we see that in cities, there's a lot of sort of local adaptation going on, that the animals in parks are adapting to the local conditions of that specific park. And if you connect those parks, then you may lose that process of local adaptation. That's one of the advices I give.
1: This is Travel with Rick Steves. We've been talking with Menno Skilthausen. His book is Darwin Comes to Town, How the Urban Jungle Drives Evolution. Menno, when I think about how humankind intersects with nature and the animal kingdom and the plant kingdom, I'm thinking climate change, I'm thinking invasive species, I'm thinking new diseases borne by insects that are showing up where they're not supposed to show up. There's a lot of negative challenges that come with, you know, this super species on the planet. With your teaching, I suppose some people could say, well, you're not blowing any whistle that we have any responsibility on this planet. You're just saying, this is an exciting ride. Let's know where it's going and ride it smartly. How do you answer that?
7: Yeah, I am saying that, but at the same time, I'm not saying that all biodiversity can survive in cities and that everything can adapt. The examples I'm giving in my book are success stories of animals and plants that have been able to survive in cities. But in addition, of course, there are many species which simply go extinct because they cannot adapt. And for those species, we still need these pristine areas. So, for example, I'm also another sort of citizen science project that I'm doing is called taxon expeditions, and we take non-biologists into the jungle and discover new species with them. And those are species which you can only really find in those pristine forests and in places where the human influence is minimal. And those species will not be able to survive in cities. So I think we, at the same time, we're still going to need a protected network of areas where the human influence is still very minimal.
1: Menno Skilthausen, author of Darwin Comes to Town, How the Urban Jungle Drives Evolution. Thank you so much for your work and sharing it so eloquently in your book.
7: My pleasure, Rick. Thank you very much.
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10: Live from NPR News in Washington, I'm Nora Rahm. The U.S. military has struck an alleged drug smuggling boat in the eastern Pacific Ocean. NPR's Shondalise Duster has more on the latest of multiple strikes in recent days.
11: U.S. Southern Command says it carried out a strike on a vessel along a drug trafficking route in the eastern Pacific on Saturday. The U.S. military says the boat was operated by a designated terrorist organization and was, quote, engaged in narco-trafficking operations. Three men who Southern Command calls narco-terrorists were killed. Video posted on social media by Southern Command shows a small boat floating in the ocean and then a cloud of smoke after the strikes. This is the fourth strike the U.S. military has conducted on alleged drug smuggling boats in recent days. Since September, the U.S. military has targeted suspected drug smuggling boats in the eastern Pacific and the Caribbean, killing more than 200 people. Criticism is growing around the legality of the attacks and whether they are even effective at stemming the flow of drugs. Shondalise Duster, NPR News.
10: Newark, New Jersey has imposed an overnight curfew around Delaney Hall, an immigration detention center. This came after another night of clashes between police and people protesting conditions in the facility. New Jersey Governor Mikey Sherrill says she called in the state police to keep ICE agents away from the protests, which she says have been largely peaceful.
12: For months, there have been peaceful protests outside as members of our congressional delegation, families, advocates, and faith leaders have all tried to ensure that those detainees, especially the most vulnerable, have their basic needs met.
10: She also said that starting today, the federal government is again allowing family visits at Delaney Hall. The largest detention facility in the U.S. is in El Paso, Texas. Civil rights groups are suing the government on behalf of detainees there, alleging horrific and inhumane conditions. Workers in the U.S. are putting a record amount of their paychecks into retirement. That's according to a new report from Fidelity on Retirement Savings for the first quarter of the year. But NPR's Stephen Bisaha reports the report also shows growing signs of economic distress.
13: For workers that have a 401k, their total savings rate reached about 14.5%. That is the contribution from both employees and employers, and a record rate according to Fidelity. Mike Chamrell is vice president of thought leadership at Fidelity Investments.
14: The good news is we're seeing very positive behaviors, not only among older workers who may be higher salaried, who may have a little bit bigger nest egg, but also among our Gen Z employees.
13: Fidelity did report some signs of financial stress. 2.5% of workers with retirement accounts dipped into their savings last quarter, a slight increase from a year earlier. Stephen Bisaha, NPR News.
10: This is NPR News in Washington. 1,037 people wearing white halter dresses and platinum blonde wigs descended on Palm Springs, California yesterday, ahead of what would have been Marilyn Monroe's 100th birthday. Madison Ament from member station KVCR reports.
15: The rules were simple. Blonde wig, white halter dress, and...
16: You need to have your red lips to get counted.
15: Volunteers shouted instructions inside the glam tent where the hairspray flowed freely. As many, like Rich Robinson, who came in from Seattle, got glammed up by pros.
17: They are beautifying my Marilyn Monroe hair at this moment.
15: Like the hair products, the impressions flowed too.
18: Diamonds are a girl's best friend.
15: That's Julie Varon, who came from Hollywood. The lookalikes eventually gathered for the final count with the MC, Scott Nevins.
19: 1,037 Marylands packed this area in Palm Springs and broke the world record.
15: Some like it hot, and here, some also like it record-breaking. For NPR News, I'm Madison Ament in Palm Springs.
10: Italy celebrates Republic Day on Tuesday to remember June 2, 1946, when Italians chose a republic over a monarchy after World War II. A rehearsal for the parade ended in chaos Friday night when a policeman set off fireworks without permission. Dozens of horses bolted and ran through the streets of Rome. The last one was finally recovered yesterday morning. Several people were thrown and some injured. Some of the horses were also injured, but none had to be put down. I'm Nora Rahm, NPR News in Washington.
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21: This is Bob Myers from the Historical Society of Michigan with a Michigan History Moment. In the carefree days before the Pure Food and Drug Act of 1906, bottles of patent medicines lined store shelves. In Saginaw, Michigan, sufferers could avail themselves of a favorite nostrum, Hinckley's Bone Liniment. James Hinckley first concocted the stuff in 1856. He sold it in lumber camps and in drugstores across mid-America. What was in it? Well, Hinckley's Bone Liniment contained some active ingredients. A few drops of wormwood oil worked as a laxative. A quarter ounce of hemlock oil cured respiratory problems and muscle aches. Another quarter ounce of thyme oil killed germs and relieved coughing, and a half ounce of turpentine oil helped with joint pain, toothache, and lung congestion. Capsicum fluid extract from hot peppers gave it a kick. Ah, but the best part was Hinckley's main ingredient, 87% pure grain alcohol. What did Hinckley's bone liniment cure? According to the advertising, it cured cholera, rheumatism, dysentery, asthma, chills, ague, internal pains, sore eyes, headaches, earaches, colic, diarrhea, coughs, hemorrhoids, weak lungs, lameness, frozen feet, canker, sore throat, bronchitis, malaria, dyspepsia, and influenza. Lumberjacks bought Hinckley's bone liniment in 25-cent, 50-cent, and $1 bottles. It was good for internal and external use. The label said so. Given the thumping dose of alcohol, One suspects that the usage was mostly internal. In 1864, D.F. Foster of East Saginaw bought out James Hinckley. He marketed Hinckley's liniment with a catchy little ditty. Remember, then, this Payne's great master is made alone by D.F. Foster, who far and near spread its renown from Jefferson Street, East Saginaw Town. Declared Foster of his wonderful cure-all, it heads off serious sickness, carries youth into old age, and makes advanced years pain-free. Hinckley's bone liniment somehow escaped the restrictions of the Pure Food and Drug Act. The government did, however, force the makers to drop most of their medicinal claims, lower the alcohol content from 87% to 47%, and remove the word bone from its name. Renamed Old Hinckley's Liniment, the cure-all was still produced as late as 1960, more than a century after its introduction. This Michigan History Moment was brought to you by MichiganHistoryMagazine.org.
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1: And grab a cup of coffee and let's get started. 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Health news from NPR. 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And the first story from them, we're going to listen to a couple this morning. First one is called In Together, Former Surgeon General Writes About the Importance of Human Connection. And this is first broadcast on NPR on May 11th, 2020, and is written by Rachel Martin. When Dr. Vivek Murthy was Surgeon General of the United States during the Obama administration, he went on a listening tour of America. He wanted to hear firsthand about people's health concerns. That meant addressing opioid addiction, diabetes, and heart disease. And one more thing, something he really wasn't prepared for, the number of Americans suffering from a lack of human connection. Loneliness, he learned, was impacting them not only mentally, but also physically. Quote, I found that people who struggle with loneliness, that's associated with an increased risk of heart disease, dementia, depression, anxiety, sleep disturbances, and even premature death, unquote, he told NPR. It's a subject he writes about in his new book, Together, The Healing Power of Human Connection in a Sometimes Lonely World. And we'll bring you some highlights from the interview that was broadcast on NPR. On finding that loneliness is at the root of so much emotional and physical pain. I heard many familiar stories about substance abuse and addiction, stories about depression and anxiety. But what I didn't expect was that behind so many of their stories were threads of loneliness. And people wouldn't say to me, quote, I'm lonely, unquote. But they would say things like this, quote, I feel like I have to shoulder all of these burdens by myself. I feel if I disappear tomorrow, no one would even notice, unquote. And I heard this time and time again. It was like a light bulb went off. And I saw in the research that loneliness was far more common than I had thought, affecting 22% of adults in America, and it was deeply consequential. On the word shame, there's a tremendous sense of shame that people who are lonely feel. I say that as someone who felt ashamed of being lonely as a child and even at points during adulthood. I think part of the reason is that saying you're lonely feels like saying you're not likable, you're not lovable, that somehow you're socially deficient in some way. The reality is that loneliness is a natural signal that our body gives us, similar to hunger and thirst. And that's how important human connection is. Thousands of years ago, our ancestors knew this. They knew there was safety in numbers. And when we were separated from each other, it places our survival at risk. It puts us in a physiological stress state, which, when it's short, when it's acute, it can lead us to seek out connection. But when it's prolonged, it can become a chronic state of stress, which leads to inflammation in our body, damages tissues and blood vessels, and ultimately damages our physical as well as our emotional health. On measuring loneliness, I do think that we can impact how people feel about themselves and others. And more importantly, I think each of us as individuals can take certain steps in our own life. Our connection to other people really begins with our connection to ourself. If we approach other people understanding our own value, being confident in who we are, being centered and grounded, it's actually easier for us to connect with them because we can listen more deeply and we can express ourselves more authentically without fear of being judged or not being enough. And finally, on the long-term effects of our self-isolation at this moment. I think this could take us down one of two paths. One path is the worrisome one, marked by greater loneliness as we spend more and more time physically separated from one another. But the other path is the path of social revival, if we recommitted to people and to relationships.

We have that opportunity to use this moment to recenter our lives on people. And if we do that, then I believe we can come out of this pandemic more connected, more fulfilled, and more resilient than before the pandemic began. And again, that's from Dr. Vivek Murthy, who was the Surgeon General of the United States during the Obama administration. And those were excerpts from an interview about his new book, Together, The Healing Power of Human Connection in a Sometimes Lonely World. Our next story on this week's edition of the Blindness and Disability News Hour also comes from Health News from NPR, npr.org. Too much alone time, tips to connect and find joy while social distancing. And this kind of carries on a bit of the theme we heard about in our first piece this week's program. This was broadcast on May 10th, 2020, and it was written by Allison Aubrey. We are social creatures, so it's no surprise that quarantine fatigue has begun to set in. Quote, humans are wired to come together physically, says psychologist Judith Moskowitz of Northwestern University. But loneliness has become widespread in modern life, and social distancing has just exacerbated the problem, unquote, Moskowitz says. Finding ways to connect is essential to our well-being, since prolonged isolation can increase the risk of depression and anxiety, says Dr. Sandro Galea of Boston University's School of Public Health. Quote, we know from other events, the longer the isolation, the more risk, unquote, Galea says. Social distancing recommendations will remain in place for months to come, and until there's a vaccine, limits on big gatherings will likely continue. For the elderly or those who live alone, the isolation can be particularly grueling. But people are finding new ways to interact with each other, and even under extraordinary circumstances. Here are some strategies to connect with others. And note, if you're feeling persistent sadness or anxiety that interferes with day-to-day life, consider seeing a therapist, which you can do online too. First, don't scroll, but do connect online with real-time activities. When it comes to our emotional health, social media platforms can be a double-edged sword. Simply scrolling through a Facebook, TikTok, or Instagram feed may not help you connect with other people in a meaningful way. So, instead of cultivating that empty FOMO or fear of missing out feeling, use the power of virtual platforms to connect more intentionally, more deeply. Start by asking yourself, what matters to you? Do you have a hobby you'd like to resurrect or take up for the first time? A whole world of online live stream classes has opened up, from ceramics to languages to bread making. Always wanted to play the banjo? Quote, find a banjo class, unquote, says Judith Moskowitz, a psychologist at Northwestern University. The face-to-face, real-time connections allow us to pick up on facial expressions and body language to better simulate real-world gatherings. A live, synchronous class, Moskowitz says, quote, is one way to get to know people and to broaden your social network, unquote. Outside of classes, if you use social media to stay in touch with friends, instead of just commenting on posts, make the effort to interact one-on-one, says Joe Walther, who directs the Center for Information Technology and Society at the University of California, Santa Barbara. Quote, it's the intimacy of the messages and the depth of the interactive conversation that will sustain us, unquote, he says. Second, making art is a social act. Express yourself and share. Looking for a place to connect with others who use art to express themselves? The Unlonely Project, which can be found online at artandhealing.org, has created a community through its Stuck at Home Together initiative. You can watch a short film, then participate in an online conversation. You can view others' art or share your own. And for motivation to get started, the group has designed creative challenges, like crafting a self-portrait from objects around the house. The group behind these initiatives includes physicians and researchers who document how the creative processes can help people maintain good health and fend off disease.
Quote, when you make art, you are in the moment. You are with your thoughts and feelings, unquote, says Jeremy Noble, who founded the program and is also on the faculty at Harvard Medical School. And by sharing what you create, it's as if you're sharing a, quote, representation of your thoughts and feelings, whether it's a painting, a poem, a baked good, or a garden, unquote, Noble says. He says loneliness isn't just about lacking companionship. Quote, often loneliness starts with a sense of estrangement or disconnection from who you are. How do you fit into the world, unquote, Noble says. Art can be very powerful for centering and positioning, a way to explore your own identity. Quote, and I actually believe for many people, that's an essential first step to connecting what other people with other people in an authentic way, unquote, Noble says. Third, reach out to the elderly. For many elderly people, social distancing has brought layers of challenges. Quote, it's not just the lack of contact with others, says physician Kelly Tice Wells, who is a senior medical director at health insurer Florida Blue. It's also, quote, not being able to navigate things that can be critical to your life, such as ongoing grocery shopping or getting prescriptions, unquote, Wells says. Florida Blue now offers virtual companionship and assistance to seniors through a program called Papa Pals, which matches elderly adults with younger people who are paid to provide assistance. Miriam Membreno of Miami, Florida, who is trained as a social worker, recently started working as a Papa Pal after her hours at her regular job were cut short. She meets with a few elderly people virtually. Quote, I do feel like I'm helping them be less lonely, Membreno says. She says sometimes they just want to share stories, and she likes to listen. Other times, during a virtual visit, she says, they share worries that have bottled up. Just having those stress and concerns released, unquote, is worthwhile, she says. Another program for seniors, Live a Dream, connects video montages to brighten a senior's day. Young people can submit a short video to share. You can tell a joke, play an instrument, or just give some encouraging words. And you can find Live a Dream online at tribute.co. There are numerous efforts to connect elderly people in senior living facilities with younger people around the country. 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A program called Be My Eyes, which I'm sure many of you are familiar with, is an app that connects people who are blind or have low vision with volunteers who offer virtual assistance. 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Number 5, keep friendships alive with small acts of kindness. Sometimes a small gesture can help you reconnect. Even though we can't bake together, think about dropping off some cookies for a friend. Ask your neighbor if you can pick up some grocery items for them on your next trip. Organize a puzzle or a game swap. During these strange and difficult times, quote, you can feel like you're really depleted and you have nothing to give, says Judith Moskowitz. But just a simple act of helping someone else out comes back and bolsters you as well, she says. An act of kindness can lift our spirits.
and that really feels good, unquote. Look for creative ways to nourish your friendships, like working through a cookbook together or watching movies together, suggests Lydia Denworth, author of Friendship, The Evolution, Biology, and Extraordinary Power of Life's Fundamental Bond. And don't miss the opportunity for small touch points throughout the day. Even sharing a joke over text can make you feel less alone, she says. Quote, friendship is critical in times of stress. That's what friendship is for, unquote, Denworth says. As we continue with this week's edition of the Blindness and Disability News Hour from Mind's Eye Radio, let's turn to a new source for some stories called the Good News Network. And they can be found online at goodnewsnetwork.org. We are going to listen to a couple stories, mostly concerned with arts and leisure. First one, orchestra allows deaf people to hear Beethoven through touch, much like the maestro did. Zuzana Foldi of Hungary was declared deaf at 8 months old due to a meningitis infection. Now, at age 67, with her hands placed gently on a musician's double bass while sitting among performers of the Danubia Symphony Orchestra in Budapest, she's been able to enjoy Beethoven's famous Fifth Symphony in a way quite similar to the very man who composed it. Quote, when I sat next to the musician who played the bass today, I started crying, she's told Reuters. Quote, my father also had a double bass, and I did not have a hearing aid. I always put my ear on the bass, and he played to me, she added. This was the first in a series of spring performances being planned by the orchestra's conductor for people with hearing impairments, bringing music to those who might not otherwise have access to it. The performers are positioned in a way that allows the audience members with the most severe hearing impairments to sit among them, either placing their hands on the instruments to feel the vibrations, or holding a red balloon, which gathers vibrations from multiple instruments, conveying them through their fingertips. Conductor Mate Harmori said the idea was to connect the maestro's music with those who were most capable of sympathizing with Beethoven, who famously composed his iconic Ninth Symphony when he was totally deaf in later years. Beethoven's hearing became gradually more and more impaired over his life, and from 1804 to 1808, when he wrote the Fifth Symphony, it was already very difficult for him to hear. As it became worse and worse, he started composing music on his piano so he could feel the vibrations through the keys. One of the audience members with their own hearing problems remarked about the stringed instruments producing a very tactile vibration, so it was, quote, not a coincidence that he wrote this kind of music, unquote. We continue with this week's edition of the Blindness and Disability News Hour with another story from the Good News Network in their Arts and Leisure Department. Meet the 18-year-old blind piano player who is so talented, scientists are studying his brain. And this was posted ways back on March 9th, but I've just found it, and written by Asher Israel. The remarkable story of this blind piano prodigy is now helping scientists better understand the human brain. Matthew Whitaker has been blind since birth. His parents were told that he had only a 50% chance of survival, and he underwent 11 surgeries before he was even 2 years old. Despite being faced with these grim odds, he survived his prognosis. Not only that, he exhibited an extraordinary gift for playing the piano since before he could even walk. By the time he was 3 years old, he was playing two-handed piano compositions and writing his own songs without ever having a teacher. The piano prodigy from Hackensack, New Jersey, can now play anything he hears, from Dvorak to Beyoncé. His repertoire is immense and fluid. Dalia Sakas, the director of New York's Philemon M. D'Agostino Greenberg Music School for the Visually Impaired, recalls the moment she decided to take Matthew on as a student when he was 5 years old, making him the youngest person to ever attend the school. Quote, I was performing a couple of recitals, and the Dvorak Piano Quintet is a piece actually for a piano and string quartet. So, there's five of us, Sakas told CBS reporters. So, Matt and his mom came to hear, you know, and the night I played.
He comes in Saturday morning. I walk into the studio, and he's playing the opening of the Dvorak Quintet, unquote. One day after hearing it at the recital, Whitaker was playing this difficult piece of music by ear, all five parts, usually performed by five different people at the same time. Now only 18 years old, Whitaker has since toured around the world, headlined prestigious venues from Carnegie Hall to the Kennedy Center, and won a number of music awards. Such as the height of Whitaker's talent that he caught the attention of Dr. Charles Lim, a neurologist who also happens to be a fellow musician. Dr. Lim was fascinated by what might have been going on inside Whitaker's brain. So, with the permission of the musician and his family, Whitaker underwent two MRI exams, first while being exposed to different stimuli, including music, and then while he played on a keyboard. What Dr. Lim was surprised to find was that Whitaker's brain seemed to have repurposed its own disused visual cortex in order to build other neurological pathways. Even when Whitaker was simply listening to one of his favorite bands, his entire visual cortex lit up. Quote, "It seems like his brain is taking that part of the tissue that's not being stimulated by sight and using it to perceive music," Lim told CBS News for the 60 Minutes interview. "It's sort of borrowing that part of the brain and rewiring it to help him hear music." When Dr. Lim presented Whitaker with his brain scans showing how his brain lit up when he listened to music, the musician was amazed. Quote, "I didn't even know that that was happening," Whitaker said. When asked about why he thought his brain was illuminated in such a way, he simply said, "I love music," unquote. And if you want to hear more of Whitaker's talent for yourself, he does have music projects for sale on Amazon at Amazon.com. And we will continue with an expanded article from CBS News, from CBSNews.com. And this was the transcription of a piece on Matthew Whitaker that was broadcast on 60 Minutes. "Meet the blind piano player who's so good, scientists are studying him." Matthew Whitaker has been rocking crowds with his improvisational piano playing for most of his short life. He may be blind, but a neuroscientist has found Whitaker's visual cortex goes into overdrive when he plays. "Every so often, someone so young does something so amazing you can't help but wonder, how do they do that? That's what happened the first time we heard Matthew Whitaker play piano. Matthew is a jazz pianist who is blind, and since the age of 11, he's been performing around the world. He's been called a prodigy, and his talent is so extraordinary, he's also caught the attention of scientists who are now studying his brain and trying to understand his vision of music. Whitaker doesn't just play music, he plays with it. Twisting melodies, crafting complex harmonies, and improvising at lightning speed. It's acoustic acrobatics performed over 88 keys, and it's not for the faint of heart. This past spring, Whitaker made his first appearance at the New Orleans Jazz Festival. Quote, "It is amazing to be here, like this is where jazz started," unquote, Whitaker told 60 Minutes correspondent Sharon Alfonsi. Whitaker plays with his shoes off so he can feel the pedals, and his head turned so he can feel the crowd. The sheer complexity and spontaneity of his sets makes the most seasoned musicians sweat and jazz fans go wild. But even with all his talent, Whitaker said he still feels some nerves before a big show. Quote, "Honestly, I was a tiny bit nervous," Whitaker said. "But you know, once I started playing, I felt good," unquote. Jazz Fest is a jambalaya for the senses. Whitaker, Alfonsi, and her crew negotiated their way through the thick roux of humidity, suffocating crowds, and the 14 stages of music that often boil over into the fairgrounds. Now remember, this was back in early March before social distancing. But as they walked around, Alfonsi noticed Whitaker was able to cut through the sensory assault and identify songs in seconds. Quote, "He's playing Just Closer, yeah, Just a Closer Walk with Thee," unquote, Whitaker said, identifying a song he heard. Quote, "I heard like three notes, and you already know what song it is? Oh, Lord," unquote, Alfonsi said. Whitaker grew up in Hackensack, New Jersey.
His parents, Moses and May Whitaker, say Matthew had an ear for music before he could even talk. Quote, he was playing Twinkle Twinkle Little Star, but he was playing it with both hands, Moses Whitaker said. Matt was playing chords and the melody of the song at the same time. He hadn't had a lesson or anything, and he was 3 years old. So my question was, okay, who showed him how to do that? Somebody had to show Matthew how to play this song, and nobody showed him, unquote. Matthew Whitaker was born at 24 weeks. He weighed 1 pound 11 ounces. His parents were told that he has less than a 50% chance of survival. One of the many complications he faced was retinopathy of prematurity, a disease that can lead to blindness. Quote, I think at the time I didn't think he was going to make it, May Whitaker said. So it was, you know, just very scary, unquote. Whitaker's parents watched helplessly as he braved 11 surgeries to try and save his sight. After two anxious years, they decided they didn't want him to endure any more, even if it meant he'd be permanently blind. Quote, we just felt like he was going through too much, Moses Whitaker said. We were going through too much because the doctors weren't seeing it was getting any better. We just said, you know what, that's enough. We'll just deal with it as it is, unquote. Doctors told the Whitakers that Matthew may never speak, but the challenges didn't end there. Quote, they said he might not crawl, Moses Whitaker said, and he might not even walk because he needed those things to see. You know, most kids learn to crawl, they learn to walk because they want to try to get something. Well, Matthew couldn't see to get to anything. So a lot of his toys and stuff we had to have sounds so that he would want to crawl, he would want to reach those things, unquote. He did start crawling toward music. Sometimes sliding up to the speakers to feel the music. No one in Whitaker's family was a musician, but his grandfather bought him his first keyboard when he was 3 years old, and it didn't take long for Whitaker to show that he has a gift. Quote, there were nursery rhymes more than anything, Moses Whitaker said, so they weren't that complicated, but what he was doing was complicated. Because most kids don't play with both hands, and they don't play chords and the harmonies and all of that, and Matt was doing that, unquote. So the Whitakers decided to get Matthew a teacher, which proved to be difficult. Quote, at the time, we got a lot of answers where people were saying, he's too young, Moses Whitaker said. He was 3 years old at the time, or I don't know how to teach a blind child, unquote. Dalia Sakas agreed to meet Matthew. Sakas is the director of music studies at the Philemon M. D'Agostino Greenberg Music School in New York City, a school for the visually impaired. Quote, so we brought him over, Moses Whitaker said, and Dahlia played something on the piano, and Matt repeated it. Then she played something else, and Matt repeated it. She said, bring him in, we'll make the exception, unquote. Sakas has been teaching Whitaker ever since. She's a classically trained concert pianist. Quote, I was performing a couple of recitals, and the Dvorak Piano Quintet is a piece actually for a piano and string quartet. So, there's five of us, Sakas said. So Matt and his mom came to hear, you know, the night I played. He comes in Saturday morning, I walk into the studio, and he's playing the opening of the Dvorak Quintet. You know, and then the cello comes in, and he knew the whole thing. And I thought, oh, very nice, unquote. Dvorak's Piano Quintet is a challenging piece for five musicians. Whitaker was playing his version of all five parts on his piano. Sakas told Alfonsi that Whitaker can listen to a piece of music one time and then play it. Quote, that's insane, unquote, Alfonsi said. Quote, yeah, it is insane, Sakas said. It could be exhausting, Alfonsi asked. Quote, yeah, well, it was scary more than exhausting, Sakas said, because you didn't want to blow it, because you have something of his talent, of his creativity, this enthusiasm. You don't want to squelch that. You don't want to mess up. He's obviously, you know, got something to offer to the world, so you want to make that possible, unquote. She did. By the time he was 11, Whitaker was performing around the world. His first paying gig was in Capri, Italy, where he cut his chops with seasoned jazz musicians.
Since then, he's played in more than 200 clubs and concert halls around the world, and that caught the attention of Dr. Charles Lim. Lim, a musician himself, is a surgeon and neuroscientist who uses MRI brain scans to better understand how exceptionally creative people do what they do. Quote, I think anytime somebody watches Matthew play piano, the first thing that you think is, how does he do that? Except rather than just wondering, I'm actually trying to answer the question, unquote, Lim said. Specifically, Lim wants to know why the brains of certain artists seem better wired to give rise to new ideas. In Whitaker's case, improvising. But when Lim approached the Whitakers, they were dubious. Quote, because somebody comes to you and says, can we put your son in this scan? And right away you're thinking, you know, lab rabbit, May Whitaker said. Or, you know, what are they trying to do with my child, unquote. Since Lim also explained other artists have participated, the Whitakers agreed to let him scan Matthew's brain. He brought Whitaker to an MRI facility at the University of California, San Francisco, and put him in the scanner with a mini keyboard on his lap. Whitaker played a melody with his feet keeping time while Lim and his team recorded his brain's activity levels with the MRI scanner. Then Lim put Whitaker through a different series of auditory tests. He showed us the results. Quote, so we started out not by looking at music, but by looking at somebody like this, who would give a lecture that most people would consider a little bit boring, Lim said. And this is what happened when he was listening to that. And then, interestingly, because he is blind, we looked at his visual cortex. And we didn't see any significant activity there at all, unquote. Quote, so nothing's happening, Alfonsi said. Quote, exactly. And then we switched the soundtrack for him. And we put on a band that he knows quite well, Snarky Puppy, Lim said. And this is what changes in his brain, unquote. Geez, Alfonsi said, it lights up. Quote, pretty remarkable. His entire brain is stimulated by music, Lim said. His visual cortex is activated throughout. It seems like his brain is taking the part of the tissue that's not being stimulated by sight and using it or maybe helping him perceive music with it, unquote. Quote, so he's using the visual part of his brain to kind of see music as it were, unquote, Alfonsi asked. Quote, exactly, yeah. And it's sort of borrowing that part of the brain and rewiring it to help him hear music, Lim said. When Whitaker was told about his brain scans while listening to music, he was amazed. Quote, I didn't even know that that was happening, unquote, Whitaker said. What does he think it means? Well, it means I love music, Whitaker said. His love of music has never been in doubt. But Whitaker's teacher, Dalia Sakis, wanted to make sure that Whitaker wasn't just a flash-in-the-pan prodigy. She wanted him to be a literate musician. So he decided he needed to learn to read Braille music. To do that, you have to feel, read, and remember dots that represent the music, first for the right hand and then for the left hand. It's a painstakingly slow process, and Whitaker does not like to slow down. When we interviewed him, he was exceedingly polite and exceedingly bored. Whitaker just wants to play, so he did. At the piano, he is pure joy. Jumping from the classics to Beyoncé, but what's so special is how he takes those songs, any song, improvising it on the spot to make it his own. Whitaker's latest album is called Now Hear This. One critic noted that it sounds like Whitaker is playing with six hands. If you have just joined us and are wondering what the fuss is all about, well, you are listening to the Blindness and Disability News Hour. This program covers the week of May 10th, 2020, and is being brought to you by Mind's Eye Radio in Belleville, Illinois. We continue this week's program with a visit to wheresyourdog.com, a blog site with posts of various topics written by Megan Houle. This is a post from May 6th, Stronger and Clumsier Together. Many people have been working from home for a long time and are used to doing everything by phone or video chat. The novelty has worn off for them and they know how to conduct themselves gracefully, more or less.
But for the rest of us, the last couple of months of teleconference meetings and online group chats have been, well, an adjustment. Managing group chats and teleconferences is an art, and we are not yet artists. I'm not a phone or video chat person at the very best of times, and these are not the best of times. Much of that aversion is due to my general preference for written communication and fierce discomfort with awkward situations. It turns out that some of it is a new understanding of how much the average person depends on nonverbal communication. It's a cliche at this point, and blind people are frequently taken down a peg via sketchy statistics about exactly how much communication is unspoken. But it's never been slammed home quite like this for me before. Physical distancing has meant no one can see each other well or at all, and boy, does that change things. I don't know about you folks, but all my phone and video chat meetings have felt infinitely more confusing and much less satisfying than in-person gatherings. The flow of conversation is stilted, even when audio quality is high. People interrupt each other constantly, and it's clearly accidental. Audio and video delays make it harder for people to follow group conversations, since what they hear does not line up with what they see. Larger meetings have lost their effortless interactivity because people can't read a room when there's no room to read. A lot of the visual cues sighted people used to make sense of complex group dynamics have vanished, and they're all tripping over each other as a result. Me? I'm just my ordinary clumsy self, no worse off than usual, but I'm suddenly contending with everyone else's confusion, which makes for awkward times. And so, once again, I am reminded that I should be a tiny bit kinder to myself when I'm out in the world, mingling with people who have a distinct social advantage. COVID-19 has encouraged me to acknowledge how much effort and skill I bring to all my social interactions, and to admit that, hey, I'm actually pretty good at navigating social situations while missing the majority of cues on which everyone else relies. All these years, I, as well as sighted people around me, have been hard on me for the cues I miss, the delicate social dynamics I'm oblivious to, the times I interrupt people because it's apparently not my turn to speak. I have sat through hundreds of fast-moving group conversations, frantically filtering the chaos, opting not to speak at all in many cases to avoid the awkward social dance. Is someone about to speak? Is it time yet? Are people looking elsewhere? How have people reacted to what I've just said? Everyone is quiet. Why are they so quiet? Are they processing? Are they waiting for more? Was it okay? Am I doing okay? It's obvious, I know. Of course, this was happening because a hell of a lot goes on in silence, where I can't perceive it, in ways I can't possibly interpret. Of course, I should expect to struggle more and feel clumsier. I'm working with less than half the information that everyone else has. Shouldn't a person who has been blind for a quarter century know that without visual input, everyone else is just as clumsy as me? Well, yes, and I did know it, intellectually. Watching it play out firsthand, however, has been an interesting and, dare I say, validating. Watching socially adept sighted people make, quote, blind person mistakes, unquote, getting confused, losing track, interrupting, addressing people who have already left the conversation, going quiet because it's all too much, well, it's been helpful. I take no pleasure in it, and I have no doubt we'll all find our groove soon. But it's been an excellent opportunity for me to realize all the way down that I'm doing pretty okay out here. If you're a fellow blind person who has gotten down on yourself for missing cues and failing to interpret the impossible, I invite you to chill. I also invite you to extend that chill to other blind people as they flounder through this visual world. And let's be patient with sighted people wrapping their heads around this new way of communicating, just as they have been mostly patient with us. We're all in this together. We're all clumsy and awkward and out of our depth together.
As we continue with this week's edition of the Blindness and Disability News Hour, let's turn to the American Council of the Blind at acb.org, if you're looking online, and their monthly e-Braille forum. This is from the May 2020 collection. An article entitled 5,000 Miles, 1 Month, 4 Million Children Who Are Visually Impaired. And this is written by June A. Converse. Vinicius, or Vinny, as he likes to be called, tosses a ball and listens for it to land. He can't see it, he can't chase it, he can only hear it. He tosses the ball over and over again, listening to the splat of the rubber on the ground. Vinny is blind, and yet he loves to play. Camp Abilities allows him to do more than listen. Camp Abilities is an educational sports camp for children and teens who are blind, visually impaired, or deafblind. Camp Abilities teaches children like Vinny and Faustina and Emmanuel that being visually impaired is not a stop sign, but simply a trait that must be considered. Dr. Lauren Lieberman has spent the last 25 years teaching children who are visually impaired, their parents, teachers, and coaches, how to overcome barriers to athletic achievement. She takes beat balls, tethers, guide wires, and auditory soccer balls into schools and communities. She provides encouragement and confidence and enthusiasm. She takes a passionate belief that all children have the ability and the right to participate, to achieve, to advocate, to play, to score, to win. Camp Abilities began in 1996 with one camp in Brockport, New York. That's Brockport, New York. It now impacts children who are visually impaired in more than 20 states and 7 countries. Dr. Lieberman will not be satisfied until Camp Abilities reaches across the globe. Being honored with the U.S. State Department's Fulbright Global Scholar Award and supported by the Lions Club, Dr. Lieberman was privileged to share and expand Camp Abilities in Ghana, Ireland, and Brazil. In August of 2019, she began a 15,000-mile, 90-day journey across 3 continents. In Ghana, she faced delayed funding, fire ants, and food poisoning. She faced cultural and language barriers. She was often tired and sick and frustrated. But at each stage of her journey, she met educators and professionals who wanted the best for their students. She met children who, for the first time, ran a race or kicked a ball or floated in water. She listened as cheers and laughter filled the air. She watched as children who had been marginalized take their rightful place in the fields, tracks, and pools. Her journey started with 100% humidity in the west of Africa. Ghana is 5,000 miles from Dr. Lieberman's home in western New York, a world away and a world of differences. Situated on the Gulf of Guinea, Accra, Ghana is located on the west coast of Africa. Among its 28 million citizens, over 4 million are children who are blind, visually impaired, or deafblind. Unlike children who are visually impaired in the U.S., these children are not included in local schools and sports programs. They attend special schools far away from their homes and their communities. Dr. Lieberman was dismayed and discouraged to learn that while Ghana has several schools for children with intellectual disabilities and the deaf, there were only 3 schools dedicated to the educational and social needs of children who are blind. None of the 3 schools were near Accra and the University of Ghana. Meet Tall Emmanuel, a 16-year-old young man who never attended school because it wasn't available to him. When he arrived at the University of Ghana for camp, he had never run. At Camp Abilities, he learned to run with a human guide and then with a guide wire. Soon, his confidence grew, and he discovered the freedom to run across the safe grass of a soccer field independently. At the end of the 3-day camp, he was not only running, but he was also recording his time, intending to get faster at home. Dr. Lieberman's goal was to teach the Ghanaians how to organize and run Camp Abilities. But unlike the U.S., Ghana does not have a camp culture. Quote, going to camp, unquote, was an unknown concept. She had expected to arrive in Ghana ready to introduce sports and recreation for children who were blind. Instead, she discovered nothing planned or organized.
No facilities, no coaches, no meals. And as she put it, quote, we didn't even know where the kids were, unquote. Believe what you can achieve is the Camp Abilities motto. Dr. Lieberman believed in Camp Abilities for Ghana, and she would achieve Camp Abilities for Ghana. Just as she teaches students who are visually impaired to do, she adapted. She met Otemfor, a 30-year-old gentleman who provided physical education to the local schools. She, Otemfor, and her colleague from the University of Ghana, Dr. Reggie Okansi, drove high into the mountains to the school for the blind at Akropong and to the school for the deaf at Mampong. She had hoped and expected excitement about a camp for children who were visually impaired. She learned, however, that the children had no way to get to Accra. Camp, it seemed, would not be possible for these kids. Just as she teaches students not to give up, she immediately suggested a second camp for September in Mampong. Dr. Lieberman now had two camps to run and still no infrastructure. Undaunted, she moved forward and soon dominoes began to fall. She was introduced to Angela, the Perkins School of the Blind representative to Ghana. Angela initiated contact with the appropriate staff at the U.S. Embassy, who set up a meeting with the person in charge of education for children who are visually impaired and deaf. The last domino fell when she was introduced to the newly appointed director of education. Camp Abilities was one step closer to becoming a reality. Dr. Lieberman and this additional support team combined their resources and talents and went to work. Invitations were sent, staff was organized, calls were made, equipment and facilities were arranged, and T-shirts were ordered. After many long days of hard work, perspiration, and persistence, students were finally registered. Paralympic coaches were recruited. It had been an uphill battle, but Camp Abilities opened on August 26th with temperatures in the 90s and 100% humidity. Before the speeches could begin, an unexpected bus from Burkina Faso arrived. Burkina Faso is a small country north of Ghana with 21 million people who primarily speak French. They had driven 24 hours to present Reggie a trophy for his ongoing work in Ghana. With the help of interpreters, Dr. Lieberman talked to the Burkina Faso representatives. They were excited about the prospect of starting a camp in their country. Dr. Lieberman is eager to lend her support, her expertise, and her enthusiasm to the children of Burkina Faso. Music, speeches, and a goalball tournament opened the day and energized the campers, the coaches, and the facilitators. And it was time to show the Ghanaians that everyone can participate. 15 students and 10 coaches were ready to run and swim and throw a shot put. Five of the campers arrived from Cape Coast. They had boarded a bus at 3:30 that morning for the long ride to Accra. One determined young lady, Faustina, had traveled for 4 hours before she boarded the Cape Coast bus. Meet Short Emmanuel, a young man who dreams of playing on the Ghana national goalball team. At Camp Abilities, he learned how to stretch, to build endurance and strength without the aid of any equipment. He can go home where there are no running tracks or flat sidewalks and still take care of his body. He can achieve his dreams because Camp Abilities gave him the tools and the confidence. In Ghana, as with many African nations, swimming is not an everyday activity. But with Dr. Lieberman's passion for allowing children who are visually impaired the opportunity to experience any and every physical activity possible, she stepped into the pool. The kids were equal parts scared and excited about swimming. She allowed the students to feel her arms and legs during a swim stroke. The children worked with a partner and learned to float. Imagine feeling yourself sinking and having no ability to see the edge of the pool or know the depth of the water. The kids started with 2 seconds and built from there. She taught the kids to communicate, to trust, and to be brave. Finally, meet 6-year-old Arturo. He never played any sport. He attended the 2-day camp at Mampong. At Camp Abilities, he discovered the goal ball and the guide wire. He played on his first team and even scored his first goal and learned what it meant to play and jump and scream in triumph.
he discovered a world previously unavailable to him. Camp Abilities had held a closing ceremony, but Camp Abilities never actually closes. It is a sports camp, but it is so much more. Camp Abilities is a camp of accomplishment and confidence. For 25 years, and across the globe, Camp Abilities has changed the lives of students and parents, communities and cultures. Camp Abilities is Dr. Lauren Lieberman's passion project. With the support of the U.S. State Department and its Fulbright Global Scholarship, her passion has reached Ghana and will soon reach Burkina Faso and South Africa. Vinny tosses a ball, listens to the beep, and smiles when the ball lands in his palm. And that is Dr. Lieberman's passion and the goal of Camp Abilities. And next stop, Ireland. A rewarding side note, when visiting Ghana, Dr. Lieberman learned that the Ghana educational system is implementing a significant curriculum change. Soon, children who are visually impaired, deaf, and intellectually challenged will no longer be separated from their families and their peers. Ghana is beginning to place its students with disabilities in the local schools, and which makes Ghana one step closer to inclusion. And for more information about Camp Abilities, please visit their website at www.campabilities.org. That's www.campabilities.org. And we are coming down the home stretch of this week's edition of the Blindness and Disability News Hour. So let us take a look at wheelchairtravel.org, website we visit occasionally about all items travel. And an article that was posted on May 10th of 2020, the unintended public health benefits of Marriott's Fresh Bites program. The rollout of a new in-room dining concept at Marriott Hotels, the Fresh Bites program, began in 2014 and is now in place at the majority of the chain's full-service properties. The program was designed to speed up food delivery, eliminate the need to wash tableware, and create an option for food pickup rather than delivery. Food service website Cambro spoke to Adrian Hernandez, executive chef of the Irvine Marriott, about the program. He said, quote, With this new room service model, we not only are able to speed up delivery time, but it now eliminates washing of any plates, bowls, and flatware entirely, unquote. Meals ordered from hotels participating in the Fresh Bites program are packaged in recyclable containers and a to-go bag, making it easier to carry for both the customer and hotel delivery staff. Quote, we've sourced for all these 100% recyclable containers, whether it's for burgers, soup, sauces, or entrees. Even if someone orders wine with their dinner, we have these nice reusable carafes and glasses that the guest can take with them, said Chef Adrian. While some may look at the paper and plastic packaging with some suspicion, Marriott says that they are all recyclable and made of post-consumer recycled material, unquote. The Fresh Bites menu includes the same delicious meals that customers are used to, prepared on demand. These include local favorites and mainstays like the Marriott Burger, which is one of the best in the world, in my opinion. Although Marriott designed this program as a sustainability initiative, it appears well designed for the era of COVID-19. With customers demanding greater food safety, cleanliness, and the ability to maintain social distance, meals packaged in a portable Fresh Bites bag seem preferable to those served on a tray. Guests ordering a Fresh Bites meal can pick it up for themselves or have it delivered for a $5 service fee. Staff delivering a meal no longer have to enter the guest room, as the to-go bag is easily passed off to the guest. While in-room dining through Fresh Bites may not be as high class or Instagram worthy as we are used to, it's an interesting solution that is good for the environment, our water supply, and now, it seems, public health. And one more quick item on this week's edition of the Blindness and Disability News Hour. From the National Federation of the Blind, Blind Americans Encountering Discrimination by Restaurants and Other Services During the COVID-19 Crisis.
Restaurants, banks, and others denying service to blind pedestrians. In Baltimore, Maryland, the National Federation of the Blind, America's civil rights organization of the blind, today demanded that restaurants, banks, and other businesses, as well as drive-through COVID-19 testing facilities, provide equal service to blind customers, as required by the Americans with Disabilities Act, whether the blind customer is on foot or in a vehicle. Many businesses are offering drive-through service only during the COVID-19 pandemic. The National Federation of the Blind has received numerous reports of discrimination against blind people who have tried to access drive-through windows on foot, and at least one local television station has reported on the problem. Quote, "We reject the argument that accessing a drive-through window on foot is unsafe for blind people since we regularly cross busy intersections and interact with vehicles," said Mark Riccobono, president of the National Federation of the Blind. "But even if a restaurant, bank, or testing center is unable or unwilling to offer pedestrian access to its drive-through window, the law clearly requires that it offer reasonable modifications to allow the blind and others with disabilities to take advantage of its public services. The bottom line is that especially at a time when access to vehicle transportation for non-drivers is limited, there is no legal or moral excuse for denying service to blind people simply because we are not in a car. To do so is unlawful and discriminatory, and we will not tolerate it," unquote. And this news brief is also available at www.nfb.org. And that about wraps up this week's edition of the Blindness and Disability News Hour. This program covers the week of May 10th, 2026. And this has been a rebroadcast of a program from May 10th, 2020. Thanks for joining us. My name is Bill, and this program is a presentation and production of Mind's Eye Radio in Belleville, Illinois. Hope you all have a good week. Enjoy the beautiful spring weather we've got. 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Stay safe. Keep your pets hydrated. 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Bye.

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This is John Seeger and Charlene Swan with a reading of the Lansing State Journal and the Detroit News and Free Press. For the next half hour, I will be reading the Lansing State Journal news, beginning with the obituaries. Kenneth Adsett, 95, Mason. Marilyn Ackright, 94, Grand Ledge. John Binns Albright, 87, Battle Creek. Robert F. Becker, 83, Lansing. Colleen Bratschke, 73, Williamston. Rose Prano Cicinelli, 84, Lansing. Shirley Diamond Holton, 70, Lansing. Susan Duncan, 82, East Lansing. Ricky Dean Fanning, 70, Lansing. Jack Eugene Jones, 80, Mason. Marilyn Middleman Jones, 89, East Lansing. Sharon Lynn Cohan, 77, Okemos. Dennis George Nooner, 79, East Lansing.

0: 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By continuing to listen, you verify that you qualify within one of these categories. 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
1: Campgrounds. A few minutes earlier, a cottontail rabbit foraged in the north campground, and a chipmunk scampered across an open area on its daily rounds. The usual throngs of warm weather campers at the picturesque 2,600-acre park northwest of Langsburg weren't there. A couple of work crews were still in the park, finishing tasks from improvement projects that prompted the Michigan Department of Natural Resources to close the modern campground for all of 2025 and the first part of this year. The park itself, including the walk-in campsites, swimming beach, and other day-use areas, remain open. But the popular 181-site modern campground won't be fully opened for another month. Beginning June 1st, the campground will be open from Thursday through Monday only, then 7 days a week beginning July 1st, said Jody Neuschel, park manager. The state booking system has been taking reservations for Sleepy Hollow, and most weekends were full for June, although a few openings remain as of mid-May, Neuschultz said. Campers will find newly paved roads, spiffed-up shower and restroom facilities in the modern campground, and an improved pump-out or sanitation facility with two stations instead of one. The beach house at the swimming beach also was being upgraded. The toilet and shower facilities dated to the 1980s, and the new ones are ADA accessible. Greg Pravia, of DeMaria Building Company, the general contractor for Sleepy Hollow work, said crews were finishing punch list tasks and the work will be done on time. Other improvements are coming thanks to, at least in part, to a nonprofit group that helps out where it can. The Friends of Sleepy Hollow State Park obtained a DNR grant to help it add a storage shed and new pavilion to the host site in the modern campground, said Marv Arger-Singer, the group's president. The Friends group also plans to add a couple of permanent game structures, including a cornhole game, to other area of the park. The group has already held its spring bingo fundraising events and will be back out in October to do its Halloween and harvest theme fundraisers, Arger-Singer said. We're starting to plan for those now, so we'll be back out again this year, he said. Michigan has more than 100 state parks and 140 state forest campgrounds. The Sleepy Hollow work had a price tag of about $4.3 million and was among more than 180 projects included in a program funded by the American Rescue Plan Act. The vast majority of the work will be completed by the spring, with only a few projects that will need to be wrapped up by the end of this summer, said Joe Strach, a regional planner for the DNR. $3 million renovation for new Lansing Public Media Center celebrated. City officials celebrated the completion of one half of a project designed to create a space for creativity and the arts in the city's downtown on May 29th. The ribbon cutting on Friday at 500 South Washington Avenue honored the new home for the Lansing Public Media Center and the new offices for the staff of the city's new Innovation Center for Music and Arts, marking the end of a $3 million renovation of the property. Mayor Andy Shore and other officials attended. About 200 people will work at the renovated building, a former Lake Trust Credit Union property previously used for document storage. It will house podcast and music recording studios available for public use, along with recording equipment as part of the new home for Lansing Public Media Center, a community resource housing video equipment and music and podcast studios available for use by the public. The building renovation comes just a week before concrete footings go in the

0: ground, and the foundation is poured for the 49,000 square foot Ovation on adjacent property, Dominic Cochran, Ovation's founder director, said. We were very surprised and thrilled at the turnout, Cochran said after Friday's event. It was more than we expected. It just felt good to tell everyone that the foundation is getting poured next week. It was a great day. The building looked really good. Ovation is expected to be fully enclosed by the end of November. Officials aim to finish the approximately $32 million project, which includes the property purchase, the center's construction, and the renovation of the existing building by the end of June 2027, and it could open its doors by August of 2027. The facility's largest space will accommodate 2,100 people for concerts and events, about 1,450 people if everyone is seated. A smaller room will house 250 people, Cochran said. In addition, an additional space inside Ovation will be built for use by a restaurant as well, he said. There's more harmful stuff in Lake Erie algae than previously thought. As harmful algae blooms chronically persist in western Lake Erie communities, and federal agencies are relying on the lake's water monitor for microcystines, a health-harming toxin that blooms can produce. High levels of microcystine led to the infamous precautionary shutdown of the drinking water supply for nearly 500,000 people in Toledo and southeast Michigan after a weekend in August 2013. A new University of Michigan study, however, shows harmful algae blooms produce a greater range of toxic compounds than previously known. Known as cyanopeptides, they are short chains of amino acids, the building blocks of proteins, molecules created during various internal chemical processes in the harmful algae blooms. We look for those four big EPA-monitored cyanotoxins, which is still valid. It helps protect public health, but we are probably missing a huge part of the story, said Lauren Hart, a former doctoral student at U of M and lead author of two studies published this year on the cyanopeptides found in the Lake Erie harmful algae blooms, one on their diversity and what may drive their spread, and a second paper showing the toxicity of the cyanopeptides where human cells are exposed to them. More examination is required, but the research could ultimately help water managers better understand what's happening during a harmful algae bloom and its potential for toxicity. Hart and colleagues took water samples from Western Lake Erie collected monthly from May through October from 2016 through 2022 at four National Oceanic and Atmospheric Administration Great Lakes Environmental Research Laboratory sampling stations. They then extracted and sequenced the DNA in the water samples, finding not only known microcystines and metabolites from the harmful algae bloom growth, but also new metabolites never seen before. You don't have to know what you're looking for. You get everything, said Gregory Dick, a professor of earth and environmental sciences at U of M and co-author of the study. You are able to reconstruct genes and genomes from organisms that have never been studied before, and that's a real game changer. Some of the molecules were readily identifiable, like the microcystines that caused the Toledo water crisis nearly 13 years ago, Dick said. But other molecules were discovered that proved concerning for the toxicity to human cells. And the mixture of the different compounds proved more toxic than would be predicted by looking at each one individually, he said. And that's an issue because we don't monitor for all of these different compounds. And most toxicology that's done is done one molecule at a time, Dick said. Nutrients, heat, even invasive mussels help spread harmful algae. Like other components of a harmful algae bloom, The newly discovered molecules are produced by cyanobacteria, a photosynthetic bacterium colloquially known as blue-green algae. They thrive on nutrients reaching western Lake Erie primarily through farm fertilizer runoff. They bloom more strongly in warm temperatures and lots of sunshine. Even invasive zebra and quagga mussels are a factor in harmful algae bloom components, Dick said. The quagga mussels have taken over and they selectively feed. They eat good algae and they tend to spit out or reject the toxic algae, the cyanobacteria, he said. They can actually promote these harmful algal blooms through their selective feeding mechanism. While there's been a heavy focus on phosphorus loads in Lake Erie as a driver of the blooms, nitrogen might be a more key driver in the toxicity of the blooms, said Hart, who graduated from U of M last September and now works as a data and solutions specialist with the environmental nonprofit Texan by Nature based in Austin, Texas. These molecules we are talking about are super nitrogen rich, often over 15% nitrogen, she said. There is room for more research on where these molecules coexist during harmful algae blooms, whether particular temperatures, times of year, or lake chemistry influences which molecules are produced, when, and to what extent, the researchers said. Lauren's paper was a key advance in this regard, Dick said. What's exciting is she observed that there are these repeating seasonal patterns of these molecules that happen every year, and that there is a certain succession of molecules that does suggest that there are identifiable drivers in these molecules. D3 State Track. Sinclair Peters propel Olivet girls to second straight title. Lansing Catholic's Van Alstine wins two state titles. Walking off the track after the only race she didn't win Saturday, Olivet senior Selena Sinclair said what everyone in the know at the MHSAA Division III state track and field meet already knew. It's going to be neck and neck with Olivet and Lansing Catholic. The Eagles and Cougars were the two titans on the girls' side. Olivet had just a little more, including two seniors who finished their decorated careers with epic Saturdays at Kent City High School. Sinclair won the 200 meters in a near-dead heat with Erie Mason's Juliana Nastale, both at 24.91 seconds. She also anchored Olivet's winning 400 and 800-meter relay teams and finished second in the 100-meter dash at 11.92 seconds, after which she also said bluntly, hopefully we get first against Lansing Catholic. Peters was just as brilliant. She was in those two winning relay teams and won a state championship in the 300-meter hurdles at 44.00 for the fourth straight year, 5 days after she clipped a hurdle and fell in the honor roll meet. That fall just reminded me that it's not guaranteed, said Peters, who also finished second in the 100 hurdles at 14.83 on Saturday. Just can't get complacent. You have to keep working and not take for granted all those races because you never know what could happen. Peters and Sinclair combined to score 56 points, leading Olivet to a total of 82 and its second straight team championship. The Eagles had the title wrapped up before the final event, the 1600 relay, which Lansing Catholic won to get to 76 points. We didn't have anyone left who would be able to compete, Olivet coach Brian Lincoln said. So we knew we had to be up 10 points coming out of the 2 mile, and we were up 16. There was a lot of strategy coming in, all with an eye on besting Lansing Catholic. We knew we were going to load the 4x200. And we're trying to figure out if we were going to put Emily in the long jump and Selena in the 400, or did we want to load the 4x100, Lincoln said. And we thought our safest bet was going after the 4x100. it worked out. Also, in those loaded relays for Olivet, Bailey Powell and Lola Myers on the first two legs of the 400 relay, and Kendall Eggerstadt and Myers on the middle legs of the 800 relay. Sophomore Tyra Feldposh had a pretty dang good day too, finishing second in the 3,200 meter run, third in the 1,600, and fourth in the 800. Freshman Lily Britton helped the Eagles' cause by finishing fifth in the 800 and eighth in the 3,200. Peters wound up being All-State 16 times in 4 years, including 10 state titles. Sinclair finished with 9 state titles for her career, the 200 meters Saturday, her first outside of a relay. "I've done my job today," she said after hanging on for a share of the 200 meter title against the fast-charging Nistale. Lansing Catholics Grace Wanch and Josie Bishop might have similarly dazzling resumes by the time they're done. They dominated the middle and long distance races Saturday. Wanch, a junior, and Bishop, a sophomore, pushed each other in the 1600, with Wanch finishing 0.05 of a second in front at 4:58.84, the two of them more than 7 seconds ahead of the third place finisher. "Our plan was to run together," Wanch said, "and at that point, we don't even think about which one of us is going to win. We just think about that we're going to win together, and that's always been the plan." They won on their own too, with Wanch winning the 3,200 meters by a ways in 10:53.212, and Bishop taking the 800 at 2:16.07, with Wanch in third. Wanch won the 3,200, the last of her three races, by letting her nearest competitor set the pace, then trusting in my kick for the rest. "I was already tired from previous races, so I wasn't super eager to go out on my own," Wanch said. "I just decided I needed to pick a spot and turn it on." Bishop's win in the 800 was tighter, but with a similar strategy. "I was trying to sit back and let the girl do all the work and not to go too early," said Bishop, who also finished seventh in the 400. "And at the finish line, I was just trying to give it all I had." Lansing Catholic also got 10 points from its 1600 meter relay team, which won the meet's final race, anchored by Bishop. That foursome, beginning with Frances Mellon, Stella Gates, and Isabel Curry, beat Pauwama Westphalia's Leah Miller, Castilla George, Julia Paxton, and Ellie Bengel by just over a second. Paxton and George were part of the PW team that won the 3,200-meter relay, along with Catherine Schaefer and Adeline Thalen, just ahead of the Lansing Catholic foursome of Mellon, Lindsay Ludwig, Curry, and Anna Drawer. Bengel finished third on her own in the 400 meters. PW junior Alyssa Kramer was the closest challenger to Wanch and Feldposh in the 3,200, finishing third. The Pirates' star of the day, however, was senior thrower Jenna Spitzley, who scored 18 of PW's 61.5 points, enough for third place at the meet by more than double the next team. Spitzley won the discus at 136 feet 7 inches and finished second in the shot put at 38 feet 1 and 1.75 inches, only behind Montrose's Addison Stiverson, who's record setting at the event and threw 55 feet 6.5 inches. "I felt really good," Spitzley said, despite throwing with a tailwind, which hurt her chances of a PR in the discus. "We didn't think we'd contend for a trophy as a team, so where we are right now, I'm very proud of that." Ithaca senior Isabel Lalone was the only other area athlete on the girls' side with a top three finish, taking second in the 400 meters. Lansing Catholic's Van Alstyne wins two state titles. Nobody had a better day individually than Lansing Catholic senior Leland Van Alstyne, who won both hurdle events in the boys' meet, beginning with the 100 meters 100-meter hurdles in 14.19 seconds, close to a half second ahead of his nearest competitor. All through the season, that was my main goal, to win this race, Van Alstyne said, after finishing second in the 110 hurdles a year ago. He won the 300 hurdles, too, in 39 seconds flat, which helped perhaps by one of his top competitors taking a tumble after tripping on a hurdle. I did see him off to my side fall, and I knew I had to keep pushing, Van Alstyne said. I thought, keep pushing and keep form and try not to hit the hurdle. To complete both of those is really a good feeling. Lansing Catholic's 30 points overall were the most of any Lansing area school in the boys' meet and good for fifth place. Monroe St. Mary took first with 39 points. Second place Elk Rapids was just 2 points ahead of Lansing Catholic with 32. Perry had a good day in the field event with senior Alex McEwen taking second in the discus at 159 feet, 8 inches, and senior Chandler Rubb finishing second in the pole vault, reaching 14 feet, 9 inches. OVLC senior Brock Spitzley took third in the discus at 158 feet, 1 inch, and the Pauoma Westphalia 400-meter relay team of Carter Thalen, Caleb Bly, Blake Thalen, and Alex Nuremberg finished third. Joseph Zubel tosses Jem to lead DeWitt baseball to district title. After knocking out Waverly with a 14-4 win in the district semifinals on May 30th, the DeWitt baseball team waited as Grand Ledge and Holt duked it out in extra innings to determine who the Panthers would see in the district final. DeWitt split with Holt and lost twice to Grand Ledge in the regular season. So when the Comets took home a 1-0 win over the Rams, it was a chance for DeWitt's players to seek some revenge. Leading that charge was junior pitcher Joseph Zubel, who from the start was on top of his game. Zubel had the Grand Ledge hitters baffled all afternoon, leaving a complete game shutout in a 3-0 district title win. When we started out this season, we weren't playing that well, but I told the team in April that we were capable of becoming a good team, DeWitt coach Alan Schenkel said. It was a season-long process, and it came full circle today. I can't say enough about Zubel. He was absolutely money today. DeWitt would finally get on the board in the fourth inning with an RBI single. Then in the bottom of the sixth, the Panthers got some insurance. Senior shortstop Jake Smith delivered a two-out RBI single and then came around to score later in the inning to put the Panthers up 3-0. With more of a cushion to work with, Zubel came out firing in the final inning with a strikeout, then getting two pop-ups to end the game. After a disappointing loss in the Diamond Classic quarterfinal last week, DeWitt made a point during the week to make sure to not only embrace the challenge that the Comets would present, but to never give up, regardless of the circumstance. They keep working hard and relying on each other, and you know, it took some time to get to that point, Schenkel said. But right now, we are playing our best baseball. We are getting runs when we need them. Those extra runs in the sixth were huge. DeWitt will now face Mason in the regional semifinal on June 3rd at 5 p.m. at Mason High School. Katie Howard's clutch hit helps Lansing Catholic softball capture district title. Katie Howard was hitless when she stepped to the plate in a key spot for the Lansing Catholic softball team, and she knew that needed to change. With the Cougars tied at one with Langsburg in a Division III district final, the senior was determined to help change the scoreboard. And with one out and the bases loaded, Howard delivered. Howard's two-run single helped lift the number 9-ranked Cougars to a 3-1 victory over number 8-ranked Langsburg in the title game Saturday, May 30th. I just knew not getting a hit wasn't an option, Howard said. I had base runners on base, and my teammates kept giving me confidence all game. Being able to come through and do this for them, we have such a special group, and I'm just truly blessed, so blessed, and I'm proud of everybody. This was truly a team win. Howard was hitless for the day when she stepped to the plate in the big spot after going 0-for-3 in the semifinal win over Bath and being hitless in her three prior at-bats in the final. Lansing Catholic coach Amy Poljan was proud of her focus in the big spot. "We always say, just have a goldfish mindset," Poljan said. "Don't remember what you did before, and what's in front of you is the thing that's a task," and she just took that to heart. "That was a huge hit. I was so happy for her." Gruber's big hit helped make a winner of Zoe Gruber, who had a strong day in the circle after striking out 19 in the 1-0 semifinal win over Bath. She had 12 strikeouts against Laingsburg. The Cougars avenged their 2025 district finals loss to Laingsburg on their home field to advance to next week's regional. Track roundup. Grand Ledge's Katie Blue finished as double state champion. Katie Blue was a double champion while helping the Grand Ledge girls track team tied for fifth at the Division I state finals at Rockford High School. The Comets had 25 points while East Lansing was seventh with 23 points. Oak Park won the meet with 61 points. Blue set personal bests while winning the pole vault and 300 hurdles. Blue cleared 14 feet even in the pole vault and won the 300 hurdles in 43.14 seconds. The Comets also had Haley Ellis place fourth in the discus with a throw of 132 feet 11 inches. And that will end the reading of the Lansing State Journal from WKAR Radio Reading Service. Here's Charlene with a reading of the Detroit News and Free Press.
1: Thanks, John Seeger. Ebola shows world unprepared for pandemic, former CDC head says. The world is not well prepared for the next pandemic, Tom Frieden, the former head of the Center for Disease Control and Prevention, said, citing the current response to the Ebola outbreak and cuts to U.S. public health efforts. "This Ebola outbreak is not going to cause a pandemic. It's not going to cause a significant risk to large numbers of Americans," Frieden, the CEO of Resolve to Save Lives Incorporated, said on Bloomberg this week. "It's a stress test, and it's a stress test the world is not doing well at. I would say so far we're failing, and that bodes ill for the future." The Africa Centers for Disease Control and Prevention said Thursday there are 1,077 suspected cases of the Bundibugyo strain of Ebola, which is spreading quickly. Partial border closures are in place between Congo, Uganda, and Rwanda, which has made coordinating relief and aid more difficult. African officials said earlier this week they have only received pledges meeting a little over half of the $500 million needed to fight the outbreak. In the past, the U.S. has provided air transport for relief efforts, facilitating a quicker response. The U.S. Global's public health presence has been reduced since President Donald Trump took office. Frieden served as CDC director during the Obama administration. He criticized recent changes to the U.S. public health efforts, including the Trump administration's decision to stop paying dues to the World Health Organization, cutting more than 3,000 jobs at the CDC, and pushed out some of the agency's senior leadership. "Our defenses are down," Frieden said. "The WHO needs to be stronger. The CDC needs to be robust." Former California mayor pleads guilty to acting as agent for China. A former Southern California mayor has pleaded guilty to acting as an illegal agent for the government of China, according to court proceedings Friday reported by People and CNN. Eileen Wang pleaded guilty in federal court Friday to charges that she secretly carried out work directed by Chinese officials while serving in local politics. The plea comes weeks after she was charged on May 11th in the Central District of California. She resigned from her post in the city of Arcadia the same day the case was announced, officials said. Wang entered her guilty plea in court and is scheduled to be sentenced on October 6th. She faces up to 10 years in federal prison. Prosecutors said Wang worked with Yangning Mike Sun to promote messaging favorable to the People's Republic of China between late 2020 and 2022. Sun previously pleaded guilty to the same charge and is serving a four-year federal sentence. According to the U.S. Attorney's Office, Wang was released on bond pending sentencing, CNN reported. Authorities allege that Wang and Sun operated a website called U.S. News Center, which presented itself as a community news source for Chinese American readers. Federal prosecutors said the site published pro-China content directed by government officials and that Wang communicated with the PRC contacts using encrypted messaging on WeChat. In one instance described in court filings, Wang shared analytics showing an article had received more than 15,000 views. A PRC official responded positively, and Wang replied, "Thank you, leader," prosecutors said. Wang also reposted content supplied by Chinese officials, including material that rejected allegation of human rights abuses in Xinjiang. After Wang's resignation, the Arcadia City Council moved quickly to reorganize leadership and fill the vacancy at its May 19th meeting, according to a City Hall Facebook statement. Council members appointed Paul Pichang, who previously served as mayor pro temp and has been on the council since 2020, to serve as mayor for the remainder of the unexpired term through December 2026. Chang represented District 4 and stepped into the role after Wang's departure from her District 3 seat. During his remark, Chang urged unity in the wake of this case, telling residents, "To every resident listening tonight, do not let fear consume you, do not let negativity divide you, and do not let anyone convince you that Arcadia is broken. This city is filled with good people, hardworking people, patriotic people, and compassionate people." President Trump to kick off Great American State Fair next month. President Donald Trump will headline an opening ceremony for the Great American State Fair on the National Mall next month after many of the musical performers slated for the event canceled, citing the event's associations with him. The Great American State Fair, organized by Freedom 250, a Trump-aligned entity he created by executive order to plan semi-quincentennial events this weekend, announced a lineup of performers. More than half canceled shortly thereafter, including Martina McBride and Bret Michaels, claiming they had not known about the organizing group's connections to the president. After Trump said on Truth Social platform Saturday that he understood artists are getting the yips about performing and suggested headlining the event himself, Daniel Alvarez, an advisor to Freedom 250, confirmed to the Washington Post that Trump will now kick off an opening event for the fair. "As the visionary behind the Great American State Fair, we are excited to announce that President Trump will personally kick off this historic celebration on Wednesday, June 24th, in an opening ceremony celebrating America's 250th birthday," Alvarez said in a statement first shared with the Post. She called the multi-day event a world's fair celebrating people, traditions, innovation, and spirit that make America the greatest nation on earth. Trump earlier Saturday said that he was ordering my representatives to look at the feasibility of doing an America is Back rally. Two of Trump's advisors told the Post on Saturday, on the condition of anonymity because they were not authorized to discuss the plans publicly, that they were quickly working to make his suggestion of being the fair's opening act a reality. While the president's post suggested he wanted his speech to take place on Wednesday, the Great American State Fair was originally set to begin June 25th and run through July 10th. Prior to Freedom 250 confirming the newly planned speech, Trump in his Truth Social post wrote that he was thinking about bringing the number one attraction anywhere in the world, the man who gets much larger audiences than Elvis in his prime, and he does so without a guitar, the man who loves our country more than anyone else, and the man who some say is the greatest president in history, the GOAT, Donald J. Trump, to take the place of these highly paid third-rate artists and give a major speech rallying the country forward like I have done ever since being president. Only great patriots invited, Trump wrote, saying the rally would be a wild and beautiful celebration of America. The White House earlier declined to comment on the performer cancellations, noting that it wasn't organizing the event. Michigan U.S. Senate candidates pick lanes, not punches, in debate. Robin Hood, an elephant hunter and a dodgeball player who knows her way around Washington, spent an hour trying to convince some Michigan's most influential business, nonprofit, and political leaders they are the best Democrat to retain the U.S. Senate seat being vacated by the retiring Gary Peters. Those caricatures, like all caricatures, are less than perfect portrayals of Abdul El-Sayed, Mallory McMorrow, and Haley Stevens, respectively, but they give you a sense of the lanes each candidate chose for their debate Thursday, May 28th at the Detroit Regional Chamber's annual policy conference at the Grand Hotel. El-Sayed repeatedly jabbed at the swells among the roughly 1,000 people who packed the magnificent Landmarks Theater, defending his call to tax billionaires by pointing out that even after you take a chunk of their dough, they're still billionaires. McMorrow glossing over the fact that she needs to win the Democratic nomination before taking on a Republican, repeatedly focused her fire on President Donald Trump and a putative GOP U.S. candidate Senate nominee, Mike Rogers. Stevens stressed her Michigan roots and experience in Washington as a congresswoman and as a leader in the federal auto bailout that saved General Motors and Chrysler during the Bush and Obama administrations. For a tight race that will be decided in a little over 2 months, the candidates spent surprisingly little time or effort trying to score points by taking shots at each other. Each candidate also made at least one brow-raising claim as they answered questions from reporters representing five of Michigan's leading news organizations, while moderators Nolan Finley of Detroit News and Stephen Henderson of almost every news organization in the state tried to keep them on time and on point. And two candidates delivered bona fide zingers, including one in which a candidate in a refreshing change was the target of his own barb. One thing they all agree on was an issue their arch enemy, Trump, also supports: abolishing the filibuster in the U.S. Senate. The time-honored procedural gambit makes it easier for senators to prevent legislation from passing the upper chamber of Congress with a simple majority. They also agreed to varying degrees that the Michigan Democratic Party has a problem with anti-Semitism, an issue that generated headlines last month when Stevens and another candidate were nearly drowned out during the state's Democratic Party's endorsement convention. El-Sayed, a former Detroit and Wayne County health official, seemed to energize the audience more than its opponents, even though the crowd probably skewed more to the right than and contained more people in the tax brackets he's targeting than his typical crowd. Stressing his disdain for corporate money, El-Sayed proclaimed, "If you're on stage and have never taken a corporate political action committee check from Blue Cross Blue Shield, raise your hand." El-Sayed raised his hand. McMorrow and Stevens did not. Blue Cross Blue Shield is a diamond sponsor of the conference, which, judging by the Confab's list of sponsors, is the highest sponsorship level. El-Sayed also fired off one of the funniest and most brow-raising lines of the entire debate. "First," he said with a smirk, you all know I'm a doctor, depending on who you read," in an apparent reference to a May 12th article in Politico that began, "Michigan Democratic Senate candidate Abdul El-Sayed for years has publicly said he's a physician, but there's an overwhelming evidence that he has no experience as a licensed medical doctor." The article continued, "There's no doubt that El-Sayed has top-notch medical credential. He attended the University of Michigan Medical School and ended up receiving his medical degree from Columbia University of Physicians and Surgeons. He has a doctorate in public health from Oxford University and worked as an assistant professor of epidemiology at Columbia for a year before moving to Detroit to be executive director and health officer of the Detroit Health Department." El-Sayed, this time with a straight face, also said he aspired to be a doctor, not a politician. His decision to quit the Detroit Health Department to run for governor in 2018, as well as his current Senate candidacy, suggests otherwise. McMurrow, a state senator from Royal Oak, emphasized affordability issues with her experience as the only candidate to beat an incumbent Republican. She knocked off State Senate Marty Nuhlenberg in 2018. She saved her darts for Rogers, who is running virtually unopposed for the Republican U.S. Senate nomination, and Trump. There's a lot of agreement here on stage that we must end wars, not start them, McMurrow said early in debate. Near the end of the program, she added, there are three Democrats on this stage. There's more that unites us than divides us. In between those convivial comments, McMurrow generated laughs by taking a shot at Trump's decision to appoint a former professional wrestling executive to essentially dismantle the Federal Department of Education. Linda McMahon has quite literally body slammed the Department of Education out of existence, McMurrow said. Stevens repeatedly stressed her Michigan roots, perhaps to underscore that McMurrow moved to Michigan 10 years ago or so, or maybe to brush off echoes from her first congressional campaign in 2018 that she only moved back to Michigan to run for office. Michigan fires me up, Stephen gushed before reciting a series of statistics, sure enough her knowledge of our state that sounded like a bit like an entry from an almanac. Michigan deserves to be heard at the lawmaking table, she added. I love Michigan. Stevens criticized McMurrow earlier this month when CNN asked her to comment on an old social media post the news network uncovered in which McMurrow criticized the Midwest. McMurrow, without prompting, referenced the report during the debate when she said, I chose to live here. You might have seen something about my tweets online. McMurrow told me afterwards that she wanted to address this social media post head on in front of the biggest crowd she has faced since the story broke. This truly is the best place I ever lived, she added. Stevens repeatedly referenced her record in Congress and as a key player in the 2008 federal bailout of the U.S. auto industry. We have got to act for our state now, she said. I'm ready on day one with legislation. Stevens dodged several questions, however, including one about the influence of AIPAC, which in shorthand is for the American-Israel Public Affairs Committee. AIPAC donates millions to politicians, including Stevens' Senate campaign. Stevens also didn't say whether she supported restoring tax credits and other federal programs intended to support the growth of electric vehicles. I actually don't care which kind of car you drive, as long as it's Michigan-made and UAW-made, Stevens said. Stevens left some of us scratching our heads after she called for the abolition of filibusters and said it would have been easier for Democrats to fight Trump's so-called landmark Big Beautiful Bill if the filibuster didn't exist. Henderson told Stevens those positions seems contradictory, but in the time allotted for follow-up, Stevens wasn't able to delve into whatever nuance she may have had in mind. I hope to ask Stevens for a more detailed explanation of her position after the debate, but unlike McMurrow, said El Sayed, she did not stick around the media room to take questions. Stevens' advisor, Caitlin Legacki, said Stevens left the media room after a couple of minutes because no one asked her a question. Reporters told me Stevens left before they got the chance. Legacki told us Stephen did 14 interviews the day prior, then went back to her room after no one tried to talk to her. Incredulous, I, another reporter, asked Legacki and another aide to invite Stevens to return to the media room where other reporters were busy quizzing McMurrow and El Sayed. Legacki and her colleague said they contacted Stevens, but said she told them she would not return. Bears seen wandering through mid-Michigan park as police urge caution. A mid-Michigan police department urged residents to be cautious this week after a black bear was seen wandering through a local park. The Chesaning Police Department, located in southwest Saginaw County, shared an image from the village showboat park of a small black bear walking on all fours at night. Wildlife is cute from a distance, the police department post on Facebook on May 26 said. Last night, a bear cub was spotted in Showboat Park, and we would like to remind everyone not to approach or feed a bear, especially a bear cub. A larger version of the same of the image initially shared in the Chesaning Happening Facebook group the night of May 25th by Colleen Tennant, who said her children had sent her the photo of a bear at the park. Black bears in Michigan have been increasing in numbers in recent years. The Department of Natural Resources estimate more than 10,000 live in the Upper Peninsula and more than 2,000 in the Lower Peninsula. Earlier in May, a black bear was spotted in southeast Michigan in Wayne and Monroe counties. Bears have become a common sight across northern Michigan, including in Traverse City, and have been sighted in other southern Lower Peninsula communities as well. A newspaper seller with a giving nature is David Wood's legacy. In today's world, where most Americans and people around the globe get their news from digital devices, Detroiter Angelette Green represents something much different. And in the process, she's providing living proof that old-school printed newspapers still have a dedicated audience. On most weekdays, often during odd hours, while working for an independent contractor, Green plays an important role in making printed newspaper, including the Detroit Free Press, available in the Detroit market by delivering papers to area gas stations and other businesses that sell the paper. Then on Sundays, Green can be found outdoors across the Detroit area at newsstands that primarily sell the Sunday Free Press, which each have hawkers, salespeople that work for Green, who drives her team members to their locations in a van. Green provides chairs for her hawkers at each newsstand, but says sitting is not exactly a recipe for success when it comes to selling Sunday newspapers. If I come by and see one of my people just sitting, I'll say, if I was a lion hunting, I would miss my meal because you're not moving, stated Green, a 1974 McKenzie High School graduate who worked in the electronics department for Texas Instruments in two Texas towns for 19 years before returning to Detroit in 2002, which set the stage for her newspaper journey. Green continued, mostly people work for the tips. I pay them, but they make more money with the tips, especially if you've been at a spot for a long time, and that's why you need to move around so people can see you. But it's what, or rather who, folks didn't see Sunday, May 24th, on the corner of 7 Mile Road in Levernois, in the heart of the Avenue of Fashion, that had folks talking. David Woods, the gentle giant hawker who worked for Green, stood watch over the newsstand on that corner for years. He died May 13th at the age of 37. Dave was a giving person and a quality human being, Green said fondly of her friend, who became a part of her Sunday newspaper hawking team around 2009 and later became a familiar face and presence for drivers, bikers, and pedestrians alike. Dave didn't wave the paper around, but he built up a clientele here on this corner because customers always knew that he would be here through rain, sleet, snow, and any other kind of weather. We could always count on Dave every Sunday, and he was the same way when it came to his family and friends. Dave's mother passed when he was 14, and he was kind of incorporated into another family. Dave became like a father figure to the younger children, and when that mother passed, Dave stepped all the way up for the younger kids. He was just an awesome man, and I'm going to miss the heck out of him. Dave. Green's respect for Woods drove her to take on yet another responsibility on May 24th as she stood in for Woods at the newsstand, informing everyone she knew with a connection to Woods about his funeral service, which was scheduled to take place on May 27th at the Hutchinson Funeral Home in Detroit. In one instance, the person Green informed was as close to Woods as she was. Big Dave was like family, and we were cool from day one, Green's brother Orlando recalled about the impression Woods made on him, his sister, and their late father, David Green, when Woods joined the Greens family newspaper business. Big Dave was just a loyal, cool, giving, gentle giant. The people loved Big Dave, and once he settled in at 7 Mile in Levernois, nothing bad ever happened at that corner. It was at that corner which, decades ago, the home to two former anchor businesses on the Avenue of Fashion, Revco Drugstore and B. Siegel Department Store, where a Detroiter who wished to be known only as Dexter F. learned from Angelette Green that Woods had died. I met Dave about 7 or 8 years ago right at this corner as he was giving out papers and he received me, said Dexter F., whose Detroit Tigers cap featured a miniature Dexter Avenue street sign attached to it. Dave was a giver, a good spirit, and a love spirit, and I'm going to miss him. As Dexter F. spoke during the morning of May 24th, the voice of Misty Taylor could be heard in the background when drivers made quick stops at the corner to purchase newspapers. Taylor said he was more than happy to give her cousin, Angelette Green, a hand with selling papers. And when the traffic near the corner became less busy, Taylor was also happy to share her thoughts about Woods. I've been around David several times through the years dealing with these papers, and he was a wonderful, spiritual young man, the 64-year-old Taylor recalled. He was warm at heart and with an intelligent mind. David was just an outward good person. I'm happy to come back and fill in, but he will be missed. Later in the morning, Taylor was in need of a restroom break, so she borrowed some of the goodwill that Woods had established somewhat recently with Lily's and Elise Tea House at 19037 Levernoy, where retired Detroit fireman and Vietnam Navy veteran John Miller would bring water out to Woods on Sundays when Miller was helping out at his granddaughter's business. Those who knew Woods say it was only fitting that Miller helped to take care of Woods' hydration need on Sundays, because giving was something that Woods specialized in, particularly away from his appointed newsstand. When it came to taking care of people with food, Dave always came through, said Ron Goss, who sells newspapers at the corner of Curtis and Myers in Northwest Detroit and is also Woods' cousin. Even if there wasn't enough food to make an extra plate for someone, he would find enough. Like Goss, Detroiter Tierra Boyette had a longtime relationship with Woods that spanned more than 20 years. During that time, Woods no doubt shared his food with Boyette on many occasions. But on Memorial Day evening, Boyette wanted to talk about another form of nourishment that Wood, a proud father too, provided. Though we did not share blood, we share a bond built on love, loyalty, and years of memories that I would cherish forever, Boyette said. David was someone who protected the people he loved, showed up when it mattered, and made those around him feel cared for. Losing him has been heartbreaking, especially knowing there were still so many plans, conversations, and moments ahead of us that would never come. I will always be grateful for the time we shared and for the love he gave so freely. David will forever hold a special place in my heart and will never be forgotten. Warren Church sues city in federal court over political harassment. A church in Warren and its pastor are suing the city of Warren and Mayor Lori Stone, alleging harassment by the city. Harvest Time Christian Fellowship, a non-denominational church on Nine Mile Road, filed a lawsuit in U.S. District Court for the Eastern District of Michigan against the city and mayor on May 19th. The city has issued citation against the church, which operates a food pantry, and its pastor for alleged zoning and ordinance violation, according to the lawsuit. The suit said the city has confiscated bikes, lawnmowers, barbecue pits, dumpsters, and other items from the church property. Senior pastor Curtis Atosh said the church, which was started nearly 35 years ago, doesn't want to be bothered with continuous harassment. The city sends inspectors out almost daily, if not daily, he told the news. They take pictures, they take video, they issue tickets. We've had thousands and thousands of dollars worth of tickets issued to our church for ordinance violations and zoning violations. The city of Warren's legal department said in a statement that the city has not yet been served with a lawsuit. Given the ongoing legal matters involving many of the same parties and issues, the city will not comment on these allegations and will address any legal matters through the appropriate legal process, the statement said. Harvest Times attorney David C. Peters II said in the lawsuit that the ministry of the church has filed a critical need to feed the poor and hungry in Macomb, Oakland, and Wayne counties, and to share the gospel and hold religious services. The church in Oshkosh were given a service award by Mayor Jim Fouts administration in August of 2023. The election of a new mayor, Mayor Lori Stone, in November 2023 heralded a major shift in the city's approach, Peters II said in the lawsuit. Under the new mayor, the city chose to ignore federal law, the history of good works by the church, and the Michigan and federal constitutions, and began a targeted campaign of harassment and government overreach against the church and Pastor Atosh, the lawsuit said. In addition to suing the city and Stone, the church is also suing Jane Doe's and John Doe's because it doesn't know the names of other individuals who are responsible for some of the problems it is facing, Astash said. The church expects those names to become known during discovery. On March 4, 2025, the city of Warren sued Harvest Time in Macomb County Circuit Court, alleging fraud in the acquisition of a house and demanding that a house be returned to the city. The Fouts administration gave a blighted property to Harvest Time, and the church improved the property, Astash said. The lawsuit said just before the city began the bias enforcement against Harvest Time, Astash shared a post on Facebook that said, "The people that won't call this a baby want you to call that a woman," according to an image of the post in the lawsuit. The text was accompanied by a photo of a fetus and a photo of Dr. Rachel Levine, who served as President Joe Biden's Assistant Secretary for Health and was the highest-ranking openly transgender federal official in U.S. history. Immediately after the Facebook post, unnamed individuals started parking on the streets outside Harvest Time and were observed watching the church parking lot and taking notes in their vehicle, the lawsuit said. The church's attorney said anonymous complaint about Harvest Time suddenly began to be made to the city and other government entities. Under the acquiescence and direction of Mayor Lori Stone, one or more LGBT groups allied with her office conspired to make false claim about the church to the city and other government entities, the lawsuit said. The suit noted that the city commenced a focused and obviously targeting operation against Harvest Time and began citing it and its pastor for city code violation. And there is more to the story, but this will end the reading of the Detroit News and Free Press. Your readers were John Seeger and Charlene Swan.
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3: Hi, it's Linda with the Talking Information Center. It is Thursday, May 21st, 2026, and thanks for spending the next hour with pop culture. I'm going to start with the spring 2026 issue of Vanity Fair. This is an article by Ta-Nehisi Coates, The Homeland. Renee Good and Alex Pretty were labeled domestic terrorists, rhetoric employed by the Trump administration to justify the state taking life by associating the dead with national villainy. In the wake of poet and writer Renee Good's killing, Donald Trump and his collaborators have done all they can to define her as an enemy of the homeland. The administration claims, for instance, that Good was a domestic terrorist, a term it applied to Alex Pretty, the ICU nurse, whom federal agents killed less than 3 weeks later. This rhetoric is employed to justify the state taking life by associating the dead with national villainy. But the campaign against Good is different, because the homeland takes particular and perverse interest in women deemed insufficiently reverent of hearth and home. Trump propagandists tell us that Good was part of a growing cabal of insolent white ladies turned violent, that she was a, quote, lesbian agitator in league with 68 IQ Somali scammers, or that she was simply, as her killer apparently labeled her, an expletive bitch. For these and other sins, her castigation has extended into the afterlife. With Elon Musk's AI tool, Grok, users churned out deepfakes of Good with bullets in her head and of her corpse in a bikini. This is all appropriate in defending the undocumented. Good violated the sanctity of the homeland, which is to say that she questioned the divine promise of American soil to a mythical and singular people. For the homeland is not the state or even the country. The homeland is not defined by simple geography. It exists beyond laws and norms. It is unconcerned with traditional American concepts like liberty, freedom, or pluralism. The homeland is that piece of earth providentially deeded to the Volk, The homeland's borders are drawn in untainted blood, its sanctity exemplified in proper gender conduct and the fulfillment of gender roles. It is the homeland that ICE venerates in its recruitment posts, festooned with

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1: No place in the homeland. Afrikaners suffering the indignity of post-apartheid are welcome. The homeland is covetous of Northern Europeans, but regards Somali Americans as, quote, garbage. Why can't we have some people from Norway, Sweden, just a few, Trump recently said. But we always take people from Somalia, places that are a disaster, right? Filthy, dirty, disgusting, ridden with crime, he said. The criteria for these distinctions between putative immigrant and indelible alien are not complicated, for above all, the homeland is a racist project. Securing the homeland is the central feature of the Trump administration. In Los Angeles and Chicago, Trump seeks to cleanse it. With Greenland and Venezuela, Trump seeks to expand and enrich it. Heterosexual men are the rightful defenders of the homeland. Lesbian agitators, such as Good, are its nemesis. Christians are the lifeblood of the homeland. Stupid Muslims are its cancer. A characteristic of the homeland is that its foes must be subhuman. Members of the LGBTQ plus community are, quote, freaks. Disagreeable women are, quote, ugly pigs. And the residents of D.C. are, quote, cockroaches. For years, a certain kind of liberal has either minimized such culture war rhetoric coming from the other side or urged political actors of all stripes to ignore it in favor of material or kitchen table issues, as though the state regarding one's life as garbage has no tangible consequence, as if the terms of a fight can be determined by the person getting punched. But Trump has clarified an inconvenient fact. The culture war is an actual war. ICE, full of myrmidons of the homeland, enjoy an $85 billion budget, a sum larger than the annual military budget of every country in the world except the United States and China, as Caitlin Dickerson reported in The Atlantic. Immigration and Customs Enforcement, just one component of the Department of Homeland Security, is getting more money than any other law enforcement agency in America. Deportations are up under Trump, but that is not the true purpose of ICE. They're not serious about getting rid of as many people as they can. They're serious about causing human pain and suffering, a former ICE official told Dickerson. Putting someone into detention isn't a removal, it's a punishment. 32 people died in ICE's custody in 2025, the highest number in 20 years. And befitting an administration filled with reality TV stars, a policy of human pain and suffering is presently being repackaged as spectacle. Activists arrested in defiance of the homeland have had their portraits altered via AI. Minor celebrities, their dubious state on the wane, have sought to supercharge their prospects by accompanying ICE on raids or even joining its ranks. Kristi Noem, the head of the Department of Homeland Security, posed in front of a group of immigrants sent to a torture site in El Salvador in a show of sadistic titillation. Last June, L.A. County Supervisor Janice Hahn watched as Noem led an ICE raid in Huntington Park. I could tell she was doing a full camera crew production, Hahn said. She was getting hair and makeup done. Noem, like the president she serves, has a flair for the theatrical. She cosplays in camouflage and bulletproof vests. The focus on appearance and production value is essential in a movement that seeks not just to purify the actual America, but to resurrect the America of legend and myth. Securing the homeland, they tell us, is an existential priority. It is also content. Many Americans horrified by the homeland's agents rampaging through whole communities, seizing children, perp-walking half-naked old men,

0: and detaining whomever they feel like, with or without charges, all while enjoying absolute immunity, have settled on an interesting term, occupation. This designation is as correct as it is unoriginal, a fact more Americans would do well to remember. ICE has contracted surveillance tools that, according to Joseph Cox at 404 Media, allow it to, quote, track phones without a warrant and follow their owners home or to their employer. These tools, reportedly deployed across Minneapolis, were not created in America, but in Israel, still another homeland, enforcing the longest occupation in modern history. Thus, the people of Minnesota have, as American taxpayers, subsidized an occupation overseas that is effectively a laboratory for their own. We did not blindly stumble into this era of homeland rule. Almost 25 years ago, when the Department of Homeland Security was first proposed, there were inklings, even among supporters, that things might someday come to this. Homeland isn't really an American word, Peggy Noonan wrote in the Wall Street Journal in 2002. She supported the formation of the department, but something bothered her about the name. It's not something we used to say or say it now. It has a vaguely Teutonic ring. We must help the Führer protect the homeland. Blogger Mickey Koss wrote for Slate that year, echoed Noonan's concerns, noting that the proposed department name explicitly ties our sentiments to the land, not to our ideas. Russell Feingold, who was the junior Wisconsin senator at the time, saw something more substantive at work. Feingold saw gaps in the legislation that a would-be tyrant could easily exploit. A figure like that would be completely lacking in virtue, and Feingold's colleagues could not imagine that the American people, in their infinite wisdom, would allow such an arch-villain to ascend to the presidency. People said, "Russ, no president would do X, Y, or Z," Feingold recently told me. In other words, the norms are strong enough that you're just sort of a Cassandra. Feingold was the lone Senate vote against the Patriot Act and one of only 9 senators to oppose the creation of the Department of Homeland Security. Feingold watched with alarm as in the wake of 9/11, the country's immigration policy was subsumed by counterterrorism. As soon as 9/11 occurred, within seconds, it became clear that the Bush administration was going to target Muslim and Arab Americans, Feingold said. Indeed, over a period of months, the FBI detained 762 undocumented immigrants, mostly from Muslim or Arab countries, as persons of interest. The Department of Justice's Office of the Inspector General later reported that detainment could result from something as simple as a landlord reporting suspicious activity by an Arab tenant or possession of suspicious items, such as pictures of the World Trade Center and other famous buildings. These men were held for weeks or months, with some denied contact with legal representatives, some physically abused, and some put on 23-hour lockdown. Most were deported, and despite being investigated in the wake of 9/11, none were ever charged with anything related to terrorism. In 2008, after Barack Obama won the Democratic primary, Feingold began to see another, older trend emerge, one that is foundational to the homeland mythos. While in the Senate, Feingold made a point to hold town meetings in all 72 of Wisconsin's counties. The meetings were, by his telling, pretty mellow, filled with supporters and few conservatives. They were always civil, Feingold said. And then Obama is elected, and I start going to these last 15 or so town meetings, and it was unbelievable. The guy wasn't even sworn in yet, and all of a sudden, all these people started coming, a kind of tough-looking crowd, and booing and saying, "He's a socialist. He wasn't born in the United States. He's going to do this. He's going to do that." And there was fire in their eyes. And it was very strange because Obama had won many of these counties in the rural areas, and yet there was this thing that was happening. When pundits last tried to chalk up the growth of the Tea Party, then Trump's first election, to economic anxiety and a snubbed working class, Feingold was skeptical. There was this whole dynamic that coalesced into this sort of feeling of white people being under siege, Feingold said. That, to me, is sort of the political context that opens the door. But skeptical as he was, Feingold never saw things advancing this far. He lost his 2010 re-election bid to Republican Ron Johnson, a Trump ally who remains in office and has blamed Goods and Preddy's death on Democrats, quote, incitement of violence and obstruction against federal law enforcement. I'll be the first to admit, the reason I did it was because I feared that someday there could be somebody who would do some of these things in an abusive way, Feingold said of his vote against the DHS. But I never imagined that there would be somebody who would do all of these things at every opportunity. The problem will almost certainly outlive Trump's presidency. ICE's budget has steadily increased through Democratic and Republican administrations. That funding has gone to what journalist Radley Balko calls, quote, the most rogue, renegade, and certainly pro-Trump police agenda in the federal government. No matter who wins the midterms this year or the presidential election in 2028, the army of the homeland will remain, and its enemies in the Democratic Party seem to have little desire to fight back. And so then it falls to the people themselves. In these moments, I find comfort and inspiration in ancestors and martyrs. More than half a century ago, as the writer Jelani Cobb recently noted, activist Viola Luizzo, a housewife and mother of five, left her family in Detroit and headed south to join the march to Montgomery, and in the process left the privileges of white ladyhood behind. For transgressing against the homeland of that era, the neo-Confederate South, Luizzo was murdered by white supremacists, just as Good was slandered by the homeland's authorities as a domestic terrorist and a expletive bitch. Luizzo was slandered by the homeland's rulers as a heroin addict and nymphomaniac who'd gone south to make a cuckold of her husband. But the slander was itself revelatory, for it demonstrated the homeland's perverse, exacting norms, its obsession with hierarchy, its rigid borders, and the high price levied on anyone who dared cross them. Forces of the neo-Confederate South did not simply represent a threat to African Americans, as was the popular perception, Cobb wrote. They were a mortal danger to anyone who disagreed with them, regardless of the person's race, background, or gender. Perhaps we are in such a moment now, where a death demonstrates to the country the broad nature of the threat. But this is a passive hope, and in Luizzo's life, we find a more active call to action. Luizzo was born into poverty. Her father was a coal miner, her husband a union organizer. Hers was the kind of salt-of-the-earth family often celebrated in the anthems of the homeland. Whereas the homeland sees freedom as the sole prerogative of its tribe, Luizzo's vision extended to humanity itself. While understanding the economic exploitation of her family, she also understood that whiteness had enrolled her in the exploitation of others. When Luizzo acquired this knowledge, when she got woke, she was transfigured into a traitor to her race and a menace to the homeland. For being a menace, for being woke, she was killed, as was Renee Good, as was Alex Preddy. But revelations have their blessings, too. In this case, a life, however brief, that is clean and does not depend on the oppression and debasement of others. The revelation of deep human ties, the belief that we are all equally chosen, doomed Luizzo, Good, and Preddy, as revelation so often does. But it also immortalized them. Okay, let's head over to the May issue of Rolling Stone. Here's a feature. Confessions of a $7 million cat burglar. Jennifer Gomez used her upper middle class upbringing to inform a prolific life of crime. Here's how she did it, by Alex Morris. On an otherwise unremarkable day, a young woman in a gray Chevy Impala pulled up to the front of a sprawling modern home in a sleepy Florida town. Killing the ignition, she stepped out of the car and did a quick survey of the manicured lawn. She wore hospital scrubs and a pleasant, unreadable expression. Her long, dark hair was pulled back tightly from her heart-shaped face. She had dark eyes, long lashes, the kind of beauty that calms more than it excites, that broadcasts that all is as it should be. The woman rang the front doorbell. When no one answered, she walked to the back of the house. Finding the yard deserted, she located a low window and pulled a glass cutter out of a brown satchel. She cut a hole in the glass just large enough to slip her body through it. Inside the house was hushed and still. The light on an alarm panel flashed green, motion sensor disarmed. The lines of the rooms were stark and sleek, moneyed, but without, it seemed, a feminine touch. This was a disappointment to the woman who moved among the polished wood surfaces quietly, systematically. Electronics were useless to her. The watch market was too complicated. Cash was good, but people rarely had more than a few thousand dollars tucked away in a sock drawer or between the pages of a Bible. The biggest lick or score was often jewelry, gold pieces that the woman could melt down into untraceable bars the length and width of a credit card, the thickness of a bar of chocolate. Men rarely owned a lot of expensive jewelry that could be processed that way. Even then, thumbing a gold chain necklace she'd found in a large wooden box on a dresser in the master bedroom, the woman paused for the slightest moment. The chain was preposterous, a Cuban link style as thick as the band of a watch, the gold so garishly yellow that the woman thought it couldn't possibly be real. And yet, it seemed too heavy to be costume jewelry. She threw the necklace as well as some matching bracelets and even a matching ring into her satchel. Then she let herself out through the front door and drove off to the next house. At least she thinks she let herself out through the front door. And she thinks she hit up other homes that day. In truth, it's hard to remember all of these details. Jennifer Gomez estimates that between the years of 2007 and 2011, she burgled hundreds, if not thousands, of homes in a string of Florida counties. From Ocala to Jacksonville. When she was arrested on July 29th, 2011, and cops tried to pin her with every burglary that matched her style, a small hole cut in a window, a taste primarily for expensive jewelry and cash, she couldn't begin to say which jobs were hers and which weren't. She had sometimes burgled four or five homes in one afternoon, 4 or 5 days a week. The privacy fences and pool houses and chefs' kitchens all ran together at a certain point. On the day she was sentenced, it took several hours to read through all of her charges in court, and those were only the charges she pleaded to, a fraction of the total amount. Though she wasn't going to admit it at the time, she says, it's very likely that a lot of those burglaries, if not all of them, were mine. But Gomez says she does remember that one lick of Cuban link gold, because when she got home and inspected the chains, the metal was stamped with 916, the marking for 22 carats. And there were pounds and pounds of it, so much that she couldn't weigh it all at once. The scale she used didn't go that high. She says she melted the gold down, stuffed the bars into Ziploc sandwich baggies, and sold the whole lot for around $60,000, the biggest single lick she scored in her career as a professional cat burglar, at least as far as she can remember. The house. I would have definitely broken into that house right there, Gomez says, pointing to a large, nondescript structure set back from the road behind curtains of Spanish moss. On a recent Tuesday, Gomez is driving me in her Toyota Land Cruiser down a quiet, sun-dappled street where expansive yards roll like red carpets up to multi-million dollar riverfront homes. Water shimmers silver in the distance. Boats lazily bob. Beside the lush vegetation and the occasional passing car, there are no other signs of life. The people of Admiral's Inlet pay handsomely for their privacy. "This just looks like it has a lot of money," Gomez comments as she continues down the street, waving her pale pink nails and pointing out other properties she would have found enticing. "I wanted you to get a feel for how easy it is," she breezily says of burglarizing. Now at 42, Gomez still wears her long dark hair pulled back tightly from her heart-shaped face. She still has the kind of doe-eyed beauty that broadcasts that all is as it should be. She wears curve-hugging athleisure in soothing shades of beige and has the well-scrubbed glow of someone committed to their skincare regimen. Her southern accent is slightly clipped and officious, the type of drawl that a stamp of a suburban upbringing. Petite and animated, she's a natural storyteller with a gift for highlighting the absurdity of situations, including most especially her own. Gomez has not burgled in 15 years. She's done her time. Her criminal period is now past the statute of limitations. But she has not forgotten the mindset she once had, the ways her brain worked, or failed to work, that led her to her criminality. "I had a lot of years to think about it in prison," she says now of her 10-year sentence. "I would play all these scenarios, play my life out over and over and over, because I wanted to find where I went wrong." Hers was not crimes of passion, not really. They were not crimes of opportunity. They were too calculated for that. But they were crimes that stemmed from the opportunities she'd been granted. "Desperate people will do desperate things," she says. "But someone who isn't desperate and breaks the law? Psychologically, they're looking for something else. Maybe it's power. Maybe it's excitement. Maybe it's a need to hustle, to prove something, to set themselves apart. I was conditioned to grow up to be successful, the best of the best, in your respective area," Gomez says. "It was a search for some kind of validation, a place in the world where it's like, I'm here, I'm good at this. I'm good here, I'm powerful here." And in a certain sense, her life of crime has paid. In a certain sense, and in a most of the moment way, the traits and experiences that got her into trouble are the very ones that got her out of it. But that's the end of the story. Gomez wants to start at the beginning. She rounds a pleasant bend and pulls up in front of a wide brick house perched on a pretty lot. "This," she says, slowing the car to a crawl, "is the house I grew up in. The guy." Opportunity presents itself in different ways to different people. For Gomez's parents, who grew up in the Dominican Republic and Spain, and who each had three children and a divorce under their belts before they met each other and had Gomez, medical school opened the door to the opportunities they were seeking. So did the house in Admiral's Inlet, the private schools they sent their kids to, the safe, upper-middle-class life they were able to provide, the type of upbringing that, if all goes wrong, might lead to a little dabbling in white-collar crime, rather than a rap sheet that includes grand theft, burglary, trafficking in stolen property, and false verification to a pawnbroker. But Gomez saw opportunity differently. There was just something in her that balked at a life of convention, at playing the game the rest of her family played so well. As her Brady Bunch siblings hustled off to college, got sensible jobs, performed their expected roles dutifully, Gomez was getting kicked out of one private school after another and cutting classes and party girling and rolling her eyes at the safe suburban cocoon her parents had worked so hard to provide. So you can imagine what happened when Grigory Sarkisian pulled up to her high school friend's house party in his big black S500 Mercedes. And everyone started whispering about how he was an honest-to-God mobster and very bad news. Well, Gomez ended up making out with him that very night, his Armani jacket draped casually over her shoulders. Shortly thereafter, he reportedly fled the country, as mobsters sometimes do, only to track down Gomez when he returned a few years later, when she was in her early 20s, tiring of community college and her humdrum boyfriend, and easily swept her off her feet. Within weeks, she'd moved into Sarkisian's house and was driving around in the BMW 745 he'd bought her while her family fretted and her private school friends asked themselves, what the expletive? Gomez might have asked herself the same, but she didn't. For a while, it was easy to believe that Sarkisian's wealth was reputable, that people deferred to him, cleared the way for him because he was tall and tough and well-built, with dark and brooding features and money to burn. It was easy to believe that he helped run a mortgage company and that the appliances and stereo systems and jewelry that passed in and out of his possession came from foreclosed homes, even if, strangely, these deliveries sometimes arrived in the middle of the night. Anyway, Gomez was having too much fun partying at the after-hours club Sarkisian owned to give her current circumstances much thought. She was too young and pretty and impulsive to be much given to introspection. And even if she had been something, someone, dangerous was what she wanted. When, as she tells it, Sarkisian called one day in a panic, claiming that he'd been shot, and to pick him up at such-and-such gas station, and baby, do not call 911. And when she arrived to find him hunched over in the seat of his car, holding his arm, blood everywhere, and when he told her to drive him straight home rather than to the hospital, well, she'd seen enough movies to know vaguely what this meant. You have to be a real dummy to not think, okay, he did something bad, she admits. But of course, by now, she was deeply, deeply in love, mesmerized by how tough Sarkisian was with the whole wide world and how tender he was with her. It was like Karen said in Goodfellas, Gomez's favorite film. I know there are women like my best friends who would have gotten out of there the minute their boyfriend gave them a gun to hide, but I didn't. I gotta admit the truth. It turned me on. Gomez can't explain why she felt that way. She knows it makes no sense. But the illogic of it all didn't make her feelings any less real. He was powerful, and I loved it, she says. I was very intrigued and excited and turned on by the fact that this guy was not just theoretically bad, but literally bad. And he really put me on a pedestal. Things went south from there. How could they not? She figured she was an accomplice. To what? She didn't really know, but it didn't matter. Soon, Sarkisian was bringing her along to trap houses to rob guys he said were terrible people. Guys he said had stolen from him and his family and thus deserved his retribution. Soon, she felt like Bonnie to Sarkisian's Clyde, backing down streets at high speeds as some guy chased them with the shotgun, burning bloody clothes, sampling some of the heroin they stole, or stole back, just a bump here and there to calm the mind. And it all was so illicitly romantic, so far removed from the staid, respectable, boring life of Admiral's Inlet. Her new life went on like this for a while, a year, 2 years, until one night, Gomez was driving, leaned over to grab a pack of lifesavers that had rolled off the passenger seat, barreled off the road and over a ditch, and ended up with her car wedged between two trees. When the police arrived and asked for her license, she handed it over readily, never imagining that her exploits with Sarkisian would have put her on their radar. Of course I gave him my license, she tells me. I didn't think anything was going to go wrong, because why would it? I just had an accident. That's it. So it was quite a shock when the officer returned from running her license and told her to put her hands behind her back, that there was a warrant out for her arrest. Turns out some jewelry Kizian had asked her to pawn didn't come from a foreclosed home after all, and she'd pawned it blithely, smiling and chatty as she'd handed the broker her own license with her real name and picture. This, at least, is the tale that aligns with statements she gave in police reports at the time. Sarkisian's version in the reports gives her far more agency in these crimes. Sarkisian fled the country yet again. Gomez's mother, by then divorced from her father, hired a good lawyer. Gomez played the naive girlfriend, which in some ways she probably was, and got off with a little stint in rehab, a fine, and 5 years of probation. And it all could have ended there, but, of course, it didn't. The job. So there she was in her mid-20s, sleeping in her childhood bedroom, no car, no gangster boyfriend, no glamorous clothes, no excitement to speak of, attending Narcotics Anonymous and Alcoholics Anonymous meetings, where she'd sit and think, not about the drugs she wanted or didn't want to do, but rather how she was going to dig herself out of this humiliating hole. I started thinking, man, if I just robbed maybe 3 or 4 rich people, I could get enough money to get myself a decent car, she explains. I didn't have anything mapped out. All I knew is that I needed money. That's when, one afternoon, she was riding her bike, of all indignities, in a neighborhood near where she grew up, and happened to pass a house with an open front window, one she realized she could easily crawl through. Gomez dropped her bike in the driveway and rang the doorbell, figuring that if someone opened the door, she'd make up some story, apologize for going to the wrong address, and make a hasty retreat. When no one answered, she found that it wasn't hard to bend the screen off that front window and hoist herself inside. She half expected to trigger a motion sensor, but as she stood in the stillness of the unfamiliar house, nothing happened. No alarm sounded, no dogs approached, no people appeared. With trepidation, Gomez tiptoed down a hallway, looking for areas she knew would be most likely to contain money or items of value. In the master bedroom, she rummaged through dresser drawers. That's where her mom always kept a few $1,000s, tucked inside a bank envelope between pairs of socks, but came up short. Likewise, pawing through purses in the closet, she found little of value. But she struck gold, literally, when she opened a jewelry box to find rows upon rows of pretty, shiny things just lined up for the taking. She scooped them into her purse and quickly exited the house the way she'd come in. Back home, she took stock of her haul and the fact that she had no idea what to do with it. She knew she shouldn't pawn it. If she'd learned anything from her time with Sarkisian, she'd learned that much. Selling it online also seemed far too risky. But surely, she reasoned, there was a way to extract value from the materials themselves. She'd seen those We Buy Gold signs by the side of the road. After a quick online search, she called one up with a plausible lie. My grandmother had died, she said, leaving her with a bunch of jewelry that wasn't really her style. Could she possibly sell it? The guy at the other end of the line said she could, but wanted to make clear that this wasn't a pawn shop. Once she sold the jewelry, there would be no way to get it back. The gold would be melted down. It was like, oh, crap, if we melt it down, there's no trace of it. Like, this is good stuff, Gomez says. She got a friend to drive her to the place, a dinky little shop in a strip mall. She filled out the forms with fake information, batted her long lashes, told the guy she didn't have an ID when he asked her to provide one, and walked out of the store with $1,380. Well, after that, it was easy to just keep going, wasn't it? For a few weeks after the burglary, she was terrified, expecting to be apprehended at any moment. But as time passed and nothing happened, no cops showed up at her door, no robbery appeared on the news, no trace of her crime seemed to follow her. She began to feel more emboldened. More than emboldened, actually. Every day that went by when nothing happened was empowering. Because by then, it had dawned on her. She wasn't really a gangster's mole. She was a nice suburban kid, which was a power in its own right. Those houses, I know how their gates operate, she says. I know how rich people move. I know what they have. And I know how to get around their systems. Hell, she'd gotten around her parents' system for years, disabling the zone in her room so that she could sneak out. I know about the motion detectors, she continues. I know how long the alarm beeps. She knew that the alarm company would call the homeowner before dispatching the police to their house, that she had a good 5 or 10 minute window to disappear after an alarm went off, but before the cops arrived. She knew that she could be long gone by then. And she didn't need the financial collapse that was happening around this time to tell her that her rich marks might not be entirely sympathetic characters. She had grown up around people like this, attended their snobby schools with their snotty kids, watched how they'd treated her parents, immigrants with Spanish-inflected accents, before learning that they were both doctors and therefore apparently owed at least a modicum of respect. I know I'm kind of just lumping all of them together, she says now, but I just didn't think they were very nice people. She also knew that the police, well, they kind of agreed with this assessment of the wealthy, didn't they? She claims that when her mom's house was burgled around this time, a coincidence you couldn't possibly make up, she saw how careless the cops were, how they were there to provide a police report for insurance purposes, but didn't seem terribly concerned with trying to track down the person who'd committed the crime. My mom was pissed at the level of disregard that they had, said Gomez. And I'll tell you, this shaped a lot of my thinking as far as burglarizing. So she kept doing it. Just a handful of burglaries here and there for a while. But then a few more. And a few more still. And then sometimes 4 or 5 before lunch. And a few more in the afternoon. Over time, she began to develop a system, began fine-tuning things, as she puts it. She bought a gray Impala, a car so nondescript that even she could hardly tell you what it looked like. She stole a few license plates that should tape over her real one. She went to a hardware store and bought a pair of heavy-duty gardening gloves, a glass cutter, and a little 4-inch hammer she could use to break out the glass circles she'd cut. She learned to scope out houses with privacy fences or leafy areas outside the view of prying eyes, and to favor gray and rainy days when no nosy neighbors would be out mowing lawns or walking pets. She searched for stickers in windows and signs in yards advertising that the house was protected with a security system. To Gomez, that meant that there were items inside worth protecting. A quick glimpse through a window could often tell her whether the system was actually armed. Or it might tell her that the house had a dog or a cat. With a pet roaming the rooms, the motion sensors were unlikely to be on. Dogs could usually be won over with treats Gomez carried in her satchel. She also found a way to offload the jewelry she stole. Precious metal dealers had licenses, rules to follow. Would always ask her to hand over an ID, a picture, a thumbprint. But the squirrely, middle-aged guy at the weird surplus store in northern Florida had no such scruples. He dealt in scrap metal, he told her. He wouldn't buy her jewelry, he explained the first day she stopped in, but he would let her use the refinery he had in the back, melting gold down into the 5-ounce bars she'd sell to gold collectors she'd found on Craigslist. One plastic sandwich bag full of random baubles could bring in more than $20,000 once the gold was refined. She'd leave a bar or two behind for the squirrely guy. He never asked how he got the gold, she says. Gomez also knew the privilege of pretty. It helped that she was not just a female, but a young and attractive one, though not so attractive as to be highly memorable. She wore scrubs from her mother's office, professional, impersonal, and developed a system that leaned into her knack for disarming others. If she ever encountered anyone while casing a house, she always had an excuse at the ready. She was there to pick up Sammy for his visit to the doggy day spa, say, or she was on her break and checking on Miss Ruth, her co-worker's elderly mom, who wasn't answering the phone. And Lordy, they were all so worried about her that it just made sense to go around back and peek inside to see if Miss Ruth had fallen. And then, as the people were telling her, "No, no, you have the wrong house," it wouldn't even clock on their radar that, hey, this is a person who might be doing something bad, Gomez says. If they found out later that their neighbor was burglarized, they're not thinking of the dog lady. And who would malign the young woman who was doing her friend a solid, trying to check on an elderly person who might have taken a fall? I'm telling you, the way people see you, it determines everything, she tells me. The visual sleight of hand worked so well that sometimes even Gomez was amazed. All of these encounters with the coin guy, my friends, law enforcement, anyone I encountered who would look at me and then turn around and believe whatever BS was coming out of my mouth, started to really frame this idea that perception is crazy, she says. I tell people all the time now, y'all, do not believe what your eyes are telling you. They're going to tell you that something looks okay, and it could be horrible. There were the neighbors who saw her dragging a safe, an honest-to-God safe, out of a house, and rather than calling the cops, came over and volunteered to help her hoist it into her car, believing her story that she was home from college and annoyed at having to help her mom move the damn thing. Turned out there was nothing in the safe but paperwork and birth certificates. Gomez handled it all with gloves and returned the papers to the person's mailbox. There was the elderly couple who were so concerned about her being lost in such a terrible rainstorm that they insisted she come inside and look through their neighborhood directory to find the right address for where she was going. They gave me a glass of water, she says. And then the freaking man who was like 85 walked me in the pouring rain to my car with an umbrella, never once imagining that he was sending her on her way to rob one of his neighbors. Sometimes even Gomez got swept up in her own illusion of innocence. Like the time she heard a helicopter circling a neighborhood, and I said to myself, oh my gosh, there's a really bad person on the loose. Like, it's probably a murder or something. I'm by myself. I'm a girl. I need to get the hell out of here. It didn't occur to her until later that she'd burgled so many homes in the area in such quick succession that the helicopter may well have been looking for her. This is not to say that her execution was flawless, that mistakes weren't made. There was the older guy who walked in on her going through the drawers in his bedroom and who managed to pin her down in the backyard with the help of a neighbor who she says flirted with her shamelessly until the cops arrived. This whole debacle necessitated some time spent in the county jail and another stint in rehab. There was also a fairly hefty addiction to Roxycodone, or as she puts it, Roxy's, which, during the pill mill crisis of the time, sucked up much of the cash she kept stashed in the shoeboxes in her closet, and also, no doubt, made her more sloppy and careless. But none of this deterred her from continuing to burgle. There was no logic, she explains. There was no, hey, you got really good on this one, but you got away with it. You need to scale back a bit. It didn't exist. For people who were in active addiction or crime, no amount of, damn, I dodged that bullet, or, man, this is really risky, is ever enough to stop you. Most important, she saw herself as a success, felt that she'd found that thing that set her apart, and took pride in how often things went her way. I was like, man, people believe me, she says. Like, I'm good at this, you know? I have more money than all my peers, and none of you guys even know it. And I'm just walking around like this queen pin. It was a power trip. Gomez maintains that she never confided in anyone what she was doing. She kept up appearances of running a kiosk that sold bracelets at the mall. She bartended at night. She rented a small apartment and furnished it sensibly. She didn't buy too many flashy things, and she kept the extent of her pill habit a secret from her family and her boyfriend, a guy she'd met in Ocala in 2010. Kyle Tackett came from a good family that ran a metalworking company with contracts all over the state. When he heard that the bar where they'd met was closing, he was smitten and sentimental enough that he bought it. He wasn't anything like Sarkisian. He was kind and safe, and Gomez was old enough now that she could see the benefits of those qualities. A few months after they started dating, when Gomez found out she was pregnant, both of them were delighted and started planning for the future. A future, Gomez realized, in which she'd quickly need to clean herself up and bring her secret life as a cat burglar to an end. Then, 1 week later, on July 29th, 2011, Gomez and Tackett were awakened by a knock on the door. "Step out of the doorway and don't make any sudden movements," a female officer said to Gomez, while other officers swarmed inside Tackett's house. Tackett couldn't believe what was happening right before his eyes. He thought, "It was all a big mistake. At the beginning, I was like, well, this is BS, obviously," he says. But then he saw the look on Gomez's face. "I glanced down at her, and she just kind of had her head down. And I was like, ugh." The clink. By the time Gomez arrived at Lowell Correction Institution in November of 2022, Chernice Brinson had seen it all and then some. She knew from experience that there were a number of ways that the pretty young things could go wrong. They could take up with a guard and weasel him into getting them all of the drugs they wanted, then spend their time strung out and useless. They could catch the eye of someone's girlfriend and end up with their face slashed or bashed up in a fit of jealousy. One way or another, they were unlikely to fly under the radar. And Brinson could tell that this new inmate, Jennifer Gomez, was raging, fighting with other inmates, mouthing off to the guards. Her 10-year sentence would go down hard if she kept that up. Brinson should know she'd been in lockup for the better part of 2 decades since she was arrested for Grand Theft Auto as a teen. She had spent her early years at Lowell raging, too, selling drugs and alcohol, messing around with the officers so that they'd bring her things to sell. But eventually, she'd found Jesus and purpose in that order. She wasn't old, but at Lowell, she was an old-timer, someone both guards and inmates respected. And she'd seen enough to be able to size up new inmates quickly. "I could look at people and pretty much tell how their time was going to end, whether it was going to go well or whether they were going to end up shipwrecking. Looking at Jennifer, I saw she had potential." Observing Gomez from afar, Brinson didn't know that about 9 months earlier, while waiting out her case in county jail, Gomez had given birth to a little boy. Shackled to a bed in UF Health Shands Hospital, she'd been able to spend just 5 days and 4 nights with her baby before he'd been handed over to an overjoyed and overwhelmed Tackett, and she'd been returned to the custody of St. Johns County, sobbing as they rolled her out to the police car. "I was like, oh my gosh, I'm leaving my child in there," says Gomez. "Psychologically and physically, your body's been preparing for a baby. It's the worst feeling, just the worst, just a horrible feeling." The day she met Brinson in Lima Dorm, she had shown her a picture of her son, who at that point Gomez had mainly only seen over the TV monitor system they used for visits in county jail. "Oh my goodness," said Brinson, looking at the sweet baby with a dollop of dark hair. "We gonna have to make you a mama, girl. You can't leave here without being a mom." She gave herself 6 months to turn Gomez into the type of inmate who could survive her sentence and come out of it better than when she'd gone in. In fact, that process had already started. Before giving birth, Gomez had seen her crimes as sort of victimless. She knew some of the items she'd stolen probably had sentimental value. But when it came to monetary harm, she'd assumed the homeowners had insurance to pay them back. And it was hard to get worked up about the bottom line of some corporation. But sending her son off with Tackett, knowing that she wouldn't be there with him, and imagining some stranger rifling around in his room looking for things to steal, just like she used to, it hit me, she says. I started thinking about, what would I feel like? Like, who's going to protect him? Who's going to protect the house that he's in? Kyle's green. He doesn't know anything about criminals, and so that's when I was like, oh my gosh, this is why breaking into a house is so terrible. You don't know who broke in. I know it's me, but you don't know it's me. It was a freaking epiphany. For the sake of their son, Tackett stuck by Gomez, if not as a partner, then at least as a co-parent and a friend. He'd visited her in the county jail, listened patiently as she'd come clean about her secret life of crime, about her arrangement with the squirrely guy, and about how she thought police interest in his illicit activities had clued them into the fact that maybe they should also pay attention to the dark-haired young woman who came and went from his store with such frequency. From a legal perspective, they both knew she was screwed. Items found in her car the day of her arrest were identifiable from recently reported burglaries. Multiple counties were coming for her. Months dragged on, but eventually her lawyer advised her to take the plea deal being offered and plead guilty to dozens of offenses, rather than taking her chances in court with more than 200 charges with which prosecutors were threatening to stick her. They estimated that she'd stolen more than $7 million worth of property over the years. Melting gold down, Gomez would have gotten only a fraction of that amount, but hers had still been quite the hustle. At Lowell, Brinson's guidance was clear. In the ecosystem of the prison, Gomez needed to make herself valuable. She had a high school diploma. The prison needed people who could teach other inmates, help them get their GEDs. Gomez spent most of her sentence teaching grades 7 through 12, while Brinson taught grades 4 through 6 the next room over. The Pythagorean theorem, the equation of a line, Gomez was good with numbers, and it's no surprise that she was good with people. I started graduating 50-year-old women who had been drug dealers their whole lives, who couldn't read, and I'm teaching them how to read and helping them get their GED, she says. She found that, as with burglarizing, she took pleasure in mastering a skill, at guiding what people thought, at being in control and good at something. Tackett brought their son to visit every single weekend. The time slowly passed. After spending more than half of her life in prison, Brinson got out on April 2, 2016, living the first 6 months in an extended stay hotel room that Gomez's mother paid for out of gratitude to the woman who had become her daughter's best friend and mentor. 4 years later, Gomez was released. Tackett picked her up. They took their son to a nearby carnival. The boy rode the carousel, then got off and wrapped his arms around his mother, then got back on and rode the carousel again. As night fell, Tackett dropped Gomez off at the same hotel where Brinson had once lived. They had agreed that Gomez needed time to get on her feet, that she would ease into motherhood slowly. The first day out was not like people think, says Gomez. You're really in a mode of just making it through. And she did make it through. Brinson got her a job as a janitor at a gym. I was like, a janitor? What am I supposed to do as a janitor? Gomez says. But Chernice was like, you just got out of prison, girl. What kind of job you think you're going to get? So she cleaned toilets and dusted workout equipment. When Sarkisian looked her up again, she kept her distance, turned off by her assessment that he was the same exact person. He had not changed a bit. He died in a shooting incident in 2023. After a few months on the outside, Gomez moved into a condo with Brinson. They'd been good bunkmates in prison, so they figured they would be good roommates now. Thick as thieves, as they say, they built a life without crime together. So this is a tough tale of redemption, right? With a hard scrapple, happy ending. Yet again, the story could have ended there. And yet again, it didn't. The present. How old were we the first time we each got in trouble? Gomez asks, staring into the camera with a sheepish look and holding up a sign that says 17 years old. Brinson, sitting next to her with a Cheshire grin, holds up her own sign, 8 years old. Dang, eight? Gomez asks, laughing. What'd you do when you were eight? I was just trying to get it over with. What'd you do? Stole a car, Brinson replies melodically over Gomez's giggles. I need a ride. And we're out of time and a few paragraphs short of the ending, which we will finish next week. Have a great week and talk to you next week.
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Death, sex, money, things we think about a lot and that are the turf of podcast host Anna Sale. 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Your choice? 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

0: Anna Sale was a political reporter at WNYC when she had an epiphany. 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Together, these stories reflect the shared human concerns that inspired this collaboration. Here's Anna Sale speaking from the stage at Symphony Space.
1: Hello, good evening. Welcome to Selected Shorts. I am your host this evening. My name is Anna Sale. I'm so glad to be here. In addition to hosting Selected Shorts this evening, I host the Slate podcast Death, Sex, and Money. Yes. We have been making this show since 2014. Our team, we say it's the show about the things we think about a lot and need to talk about more. It's also a show about basically the things that short stories are written about. In fact, like, the name of the show is kind of a short story. In our very first episode, I was interviewing the musician Bill Withers, and he said, "Death, sex, and money. If you reverse it, that's the story of rock and roll right there." Something special about the stories written tonight: they're all written by human beings. And each of them has at least one moment of deep cringe, like deep feelings of pathetic, feeling like a clumsy screw up, feeling so, so alone. And reading them and hearing them tonight, you're gonna feel that. And then you'll feel how at the end, just having touched that, you'll feel lighter. You'll feel light cracking through that cringe, feeling that awe of connection. That is what you can go to when you have that feeling and you want to go to a keyboard. Just pull a short story off the shelf. It's as quick an emotional fix as ChatGPT. I want to just quickly acknowledge this is my second time hosting Selected Shorts. I'm so glad to be here. All of our performers here this evening have been on the Selected Shorts stage before. And speaking of regulars on Selected Shorts, I just want to take a moment and just appreciate this institution. I feel so honored to be a part of this show. I remember being a kid listening to Selected Shorts on West Virginia Public Radio when I was growing up. And we are coming to the end of a year where so much of how we connect and share stories has been upended, cut, totally wiped away, and it feels so good to be here together with you, with these incredible performers, celebrating this institution with such staying power, Selected Shorts at Symphony Space. Thank you for coming.
0: That was Death, Sex, and Money host Anna Sale speaking from the stage. While Sale's overall themes can wrap themselves around many stories, the two works on this show also share a common element: the idea of starting over. In one, a man hopes to live down a seedy past. In the second, the afterlife turns out to be a lot like life. Our first work, The Sacrament of Confession, is by Ernie Wong. Wong's short fiction and essays have been published in magazines including McSweeney's Quarterly and Pen America, and he was the recipient of Penn's Robert J. Dow Short Story Prize for Emerging Writers. This story was commissioned by Selected Shorts for our comedy project. Reader Richard

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1: Years ago, in a time before Toby Beckham, assistant pastor at St. John's Episcopal, had surrendered his life to Jesus Christ. Before he took up his cross and chose a life of penance and prayer, he was quite the skank ho who could not get enough of the attention of women. Man bacon, Beckham, his fraternity brothers would call him. And he would finesse pomade through his powerful curly hair before they would strut to the college rec to lift weights and admire their gains. Weekends consisted of socials with sorority sisters, a saunter through campus, men stopping frequently to chat with friends passing by. And generally speaking, life was really vigorous and amazing. Toby scratches his thinning hair and thinks about the unencumbered life he once enjoyed. And while he can't definitively say he wishes he could go back, he admits that he recalls these days wistfully. At 38 years old, he feels his body beginning to grind down. He is aware of the extra beat it takes to rise from bed, that he needs more rest after a workout, and how he sometimes forgoes prayer before breakfast. Anyway, he is reminded of this because his penitent, 74-year-old Mabel Rogerson, his first grade teacher, has occupied the confession booth for the last 20 minutes and is confessing the heck out of her transgressions from when she was in college. Toby cannot recall the last time he saw Mabel at church, and though he would never try to rush her out of the confession booth, he wonders why she chose today of all days to spill these secrets. His attention is drifting, and his patience is wearing thin. And then, after Herbert came Clyde, Mabel continues. Now, Clyde was a real gentleman, and his butt was like a cement truck. Oh, Lord, forgive me. I'm getting so hot and bothered. Through the veiled lattice, Toby hears Mabel smacking her lips. Toby says, let's stick with the confessions. It is a sweltering Monday afternoon, and he is hungry and tired. A rap on the far end of the booth jolts Toby awake. Hey, you done yet? A young man's muffled voice calls out. There's a long line out here. You wait your turn, Eric Hamill, Mabel snaps. I'm very busy. Oh, crap. Oh, I'm sorry. I didn't know it was you, Mrs. Rogerson. Now, where was I, Mabel asks Toby.
2: Clyde and his rock-hard butt.
1: Oh, yes, Mabel cries. This is so exciting. Actually, I'm not sure you've been told correctly what's supposed to happen in a confessional. Romping with Clyde at the swimming pool was the best. With him, I never felt alone.
2: Toby quickly says, let's go to the part where I absolve you of your sins. Now, these things happened a long time ago, so actually you're good. You're forgiven. You can go. He checks his watch.
1: Well, I wasn't quite done. After Clyde, they were
2: totally forgiven. You may go in peace.
1: How about you, Toby?
2: Toby senses Mabel pressing her face into the veil. It strikes him that what separates the sinner from the confessor is a flimsy, germ-infested cloth.
1: Don't you ever want to share your feelings, she says. Communication is a two-way street, you know.
2: Well, that's not how this works. And also, we really shouldn't be addressing each other

0: by name during hogwash, Mabel says. I've known you since you wore diapers. You can share anything with me. Mabel draws open the veil as if it were a curtain, a window curtain, and peers at Toby through the lattice. Upon making eye contact, she waves enthusiastically. No, no, no, you can't do that, Toby exclaims, quickly sliding the veil shut. Mrs. Rogerson, please, you're stressing me out. Mabel draws open the veil. Tell me your darkest, freakiest secrets. Didn't they call you Man Bacon back in the day? What? No. Toby slides the veil shut. Mabel draws open the veil. Don't you lie to me, Daddy Beckham. Go on now. It's Father Beckham, he sighs. He will not be leaving anytime soon, not at this rate. He cares for his congregation on most days. He tolerates his job. Enjoys it even. But sometimes, he just wants to go home and lock the bedroom door and shut out the world. And this is what he does that night. Alone in his apartment, Marta is working her second job, though he doesn't want to think about that. He scarfs down his dinner, retreats into the second bedroom, and boots up his deteriorating laptop. Toby's dark, freaky secret that he will confess to nobody. Not Mabel, not God, certainly not Marta. Is his obsession with 21-year-old Hermione Harrow, future internet sensation. With a can of ginger ale by his side, he heads straight to her live stream. Besides her wizarding robe and her wand that she keeps by her side, she dons a bright purple wig, and her makeup is lovely, her glasses large. There are 6 other viewers. Hermione leans forward in her chair and waves. Bacon boys, she exclaims. Welcome, I missed you. How was your day? She lifts her wand and casts a magic spell on Toby. The stress from his day is alleviating already. Is he ashamed? Well, of course he is. Will he do the right thing and stop visiting her streams? Well, let's not go crazy. Plus, he recently subscribed to her channel for another 24 months. Well, my day was magical, Hermione continues. We were discussing Jim Hero's girlfriend problems. In the chat box, Jim Hero types a sad face. Why are we talking about him again? Toby mutters. He has gathered that Jim Hero recently graduated from high school and has convinced Hermione that he is handsome, which Toby doubts. Now you listen to me, Jim Hero, Hermione says sternly, waving her wand at the screen. You are attractive, athletic, and compassionate, and you deserve to be with somebody who appreciates you. Jim Hero fills the chat box with an array of hand heart emojis. Little Toby grouses. Have I ever mentioned I was the captain of my wrestling team? Toby types, unable to stop himself. Hermione claps her hands with delight. Well, that's wonderful, Bacon boy, she exclaims. I knew you were an athlete. Was that the girls' wrestling team? Jim Hero types. Toby fumes, but he's terribly slow with comebacks, so instead, he takes a defiant sip of his ginger ale. Now, Jim Hero, let's stay away from jokes of that nature, Hermione admonishes him. Her face clouds with disappointment. Oh, no. Oh, we lost 2 viewers. Can you please stop fighting, you two? We should all get along. Fine, Jim Hero types. Fine, Toby types. Hermione retrieves her ukulele from underneath her desk and strums beautiful, harmonious chords. La la la la, she sings. Somewhere over the rainbow, way up high, and the dreams that you dreamed of once in a lullaby. Toby is mesmerized. My first grade teacher confessed today, he types before deleting and starting over. My grandmother told me today about her sex life when she was young, and it made me uncomfortable. I understand, Hermione says melodically, strumming her ukulele. It's weird to imagine old people being sexually active, even when we're talking about their younger selves. Just remember, one day you and I will be old, if we're lucky, and we'll be reflecting on our younger selves too. Toby pictures himself in his twilight years. Will he still be suffering endless confessions and delivering sermons to unattentive congregations? Will he still be venting to some broke college student streamer? He reaches for his wallet. He wonders if he's made a terrible mistake, committing his life to the church. Hermione puts down her ukulele and covers her mouth. Oh my God, Bacon Boy, she gasps. Thank you so much for the $500 donation. Toby types a heart emoji. Thanks for listening, he says quietly. For a moment, guilt and shame overtake him. And then he closes the tab and deletes his internet history. Toby wakes the next morning and stumbles into the kitchen to find Marta in her flight attendant uniform, leaning on the counter and cradling a coffee cup. A packed sports bag lays by her side. He does not disclose what he knows. He does not casually ask about the bikini and the platform heels hidden in the bag, or ask how much she was tipped last night, grinding on the laps of groomsmen and divorcees and fraternity brothers celebrating their 21st birthdays. At any rate, he wants to know nothing about that. Mostly, he wants to ask how she manages to function with so little sleep. He vaguely recalls her slipping into their bed at some point early this morning, and he is thankful that she still sleeps in the same bed as him. But instead, he forces a smile and cheerfully greets her a good morning. Outside the kitchen window, it is dark and gloomy. In fact, it's begun to rain. Marta lifts her cup. I'm going out with my girlfriends after work, she says. And the ease with which she lies never fails to sting him. In her day job, she works the flight from Dayton to Chicago, and 3 hours later, the return flight. He imagines her biding time between flights at the terminal's sports bar with her fellow crew members, filling the space with laughter. And he cannot help but imagine her later that night on stage, topless, gyrating before a room full of gloomy men. Why won't you just tell me? He wants to shout. But the reason is likely because she is ashamed. So instead he mumbles, drive safe. And then awkwardly, he waves goodbye. And then it's just him in the apartment. He wishes he could dash outside, wave Marta down. And when she rolls down the window, he would say, let's talk, please. We used to share everything. But then he imagines her saying, fine, what do you want to discuss? And in this scenario, he would not muster the courage to put into words how he felt. No, what he really wants is for her to turn back and say, I miss you. I miss our talks. Let's fix things. And he would casually agree, as if he had not given this much thought, though his heart would beat furiously, and he would summon all willpower to refrain from breaking down and telling her how lost he has felt since they drifted apart. After work that day, Toby changes into jeans and a sweatshirt and drives down to Dayton Mystique. He pulls into the parking lot, dons his Bengals cap and sunglasses, and he steps out of the car. Inside, he is overtaken by the deafening music and the clouds of cigarette smoke. In college, coming here filled him with vigor and a sense of wonder. Now, it reeks of despair and seediness. On the stage, a woman older than Toby tiredly spins around the pole. He slides into a chair by an empty table in the corner, lowers the bill of his cap, orders a ginger ale, and scans the stage where Marta is nowhere to be found. But eventually, he spots her at the far end of the room. She's speaking earnestly with a man dressed sharply in a suit. The man is significantly younger than him and, based on his attire and posture, considerably wealthier. They're alone at his table where she's doing most of the talking. Toby grips the table. A woman approaches Toby's table. Hey, you gorgeous. Why don't you come closer to the stage? She asks brightly. Her smile disappears when he ignores her. And when she realizes he is not going to speak at all, she shrugs, walks away. Toby studies Marta. He tries to make out her words, but it's dark. And he won't remove his sunglasses anytime soon. What really bothers him is that they're not engaged in physical intimacy. They're simply talking, and in a way that suggests that they're really interested in what each other has to say. And in the corner, the server brings Marta a cocktail and the man another scotch. Marta and the man gesture invitingly at the server, who happily takes a seat with them. And the three engage in a lively conversation, and laughter erupts, and jealousy rips through Toby. And he is grimly satisfied when Marta's boss approaches their table and taps her on the shoulder. She stands. She follows her boss to the stage, but not before she gently places her hand on the customer's shoulder, and then the server's shoulder. And as Toby sneaks out, he reminds himself that it is entirely Marta's call on how she lives her life. But this does not keep him from feeling despondent and, frankly, inadequate. I had a rough day, Toby types later that night. Oh, no, Bacon Boy, Hermione Hero exclaims, her purple wig brightly reflecting the light from her desk lamp. Tell me everything. Hermione's viewership is growing. There are currently 37 viewers. And Toby feels a mix of excitement for her and annoyance for having to compete for her attention. I think my wife is going to divorce. He begins to type then, remembering his place, starts over. I think my girlfriend isn't interested in me anymore. He's lying about having a girlfriend, Jim Hero types. Now you be nice, Jim Hero, Hermione admonishes him. Right now we're going to help Bacon Boy work through this. She picks up her ukulele. Now tell me, how long have you guys been together?
1: 14 years.
0: Hermione's eyes widen. 14 years? Well, how old are you? Toby swears. 14 months, sorry, typo. Hermione nods. Well, 14 months is a long time to be with somebody. A lot can happen. What kind of discoveries have you made about each other in that time?
1: He thinks, well, that my wife's a stripper.
0: Instead, he types,
1: I might have become a boring person. Jim Hero types. You definitely did. Oh, Bacon Boy, Hermione exclaims. You are most certainly not boring. You are young and exciting and full of surprises. Toby resists the urge to reach for his wallet. And then again, Hermione continues, some relationships just run their course. In which case, it's best that you go your separate ways in a way that doesn't undermine your future relationships. Toby's face falls. Jim Hero pastes a website link into the chat box. Against his better judgment, Toby clicks on the link and is led to a website advertising blow-up dolls. Toby grits at him, mother. Now you stop that, Jim Hero, Hermione says. She twirls her wand at the screen. Bacon Boy, I am casting a spell on you for everything to work out exactly how things were meant to be. She flicks her wand one last time and then switches to her ukulele. La la la, she sings. There is a house in New Orleans. They call the rising sun, and it's been the ruin of many a poor boy. With growing dismay, Toby watches Hermione's viewer count tick up. Now, at 45, he whispers, you are loved, Hermione, before logging out for the night. The next morning, Toby's brewing coffee when Marta enters the kitchen, her hair damp from her shower. He reaches for her cup. They silently wait for the machine to stop sputtering. Toby fills her cup and then asks, are you seeing somebody else? Marta stares at him with surprise. Then, recovering, asks, what's your guess? My guess is yes. I have an idea, she says tiredly. Why don't you find out from your online sorceress friend? What's her name? Bellatrix? Gandalf? Aren't you paying her enormous fees for all the answers? By the way, where are you getting all that money from? Toby's mouth drops open. Marta walks to the sink, pours her coffee down the drain. You ever wonder what it's like being the wife of a pastor? He remains silent. He's never wondered about this. It's difficult. For starters, nobody will share anything with me, as if the first thing I would do is tell you everything. Also, nobody wants me as a friend. They're convinced I would spend all my time judging them. At the door, she turns and says, I'm not seeing anyone. I'm not seeing anybody else. I would divorce you first. She steps outside and shuts the door. Moment later, she reopens it, sticks her head inside. If you're serious about trying to repair things between us, you need to stop communicating with your witch friend. She pauses, and then with a wistful smile says, I thought so. She closes the door once more. Bless me, Father, for I have sinned. It's been 47 days since my last confession. His voice is young, still in his teens. On his bench, Toby feels stiff and old. Tired. Go on then, Toby prods him. The boy speaks haltingly. Well, I guess what's on my mind is I'm not sure that I believe in God anymore, and I think I want to take a break from all of this. Attaboy, Toby whispers. I'm sorry, excuse me, Father? I meant please continue, Toby says. Tell me, why is it that you feel this way? Well, I'm just not sure that it's worth the effort. I don't know. It's so overwhelming.
0: Hell yeah, Toby says, even more quietly.
1: Father, are you okay?
0: Well, your sense of hearing seems to be just fine. Look, if you feel the need to take a break, take the break. These things get harder the older you get. Now's the time to do it.
1: Oh, wow. Really? It's that easy? Oh, this is awesome. Toby hears the boy stand. Well, have a good day, Father.
0: And then it's silent. Toby stands and exits the confession booth and bumps into Pastor O'Connell.
1: Oh, God! Oh, God! You scared me, Toby says. What the hell was that?
0: O'Connell's face is filled with indignation.
1: What? What was what? What you just told that kid! How in the world does that come close to adhering to the sacrament of confession?
0: Toby remains silent.
1: And now, also, this is good time to talk about how you've been stealing money from the tithes and doing God knows what with that money.
0: Toby averts his gaze, focuses on the wall, where a crucified wooden Jesus frowns with disappointment at him. Toby settles for staring at the ground. O'Connell sighs.
1: Look, Toby, perhaps it's a good idea if you want to take some time off. Ask yourself if this is really what you want. Ministry is a lifelong commitment.
0: The redness in Toby's face deepens.
1: Well, where would I go?
0: Wherever you need to, O'Connell clasps Toby's shoulders.
1: You're not a bad guy. It breaks my heart knowing we don't pay enough. Now go. Go. Get a hold of yourself. Come back with a renewed vigor for what we do. Figure out a way to support yourself without stealing.
0: But what would I do? Toby asks as O'Connell walks away.
1: What we always do when we try to connect with the world around us, O'Connell says over his shoulder. We confess.
0: There are 173 viewers tonight, many of whom are pouring their life's troubles into the chat and seeking Hermione's counsel, mostly about relationship troubles, but also family problems, fights with friends, stress at school.
1: Guys, Hermione says, her voice quavering, I can't keep up with all your requests. If you can just slow it down, then I will get to you all eventually.
0: This has the effect of speeding things up, and the messages flow more furiously. Hermione wrings her hands. Guys, please, she pleads. And then she rubs her temples vigorously. Her erratic hands accidentally cause her purple wig to slide off, revealing her severe alopecia and strands of hair that sprout from her otherwise bald head, like stringy reeds, and a head shaped like the end of a potato. The flow of messages in the chat box freezes. Toby gasps, but then he quickly recovers. He was caught by surprise, that's all, really. And in the crucial moments that follows, he returns to feeling the same fondness towards Hermione that he has always felt. The other viewers do not feel the same. The chat box fills with a litany of WTFs and what the hell is this? And bro, you're a catfishes. Hermione snatches her wig, places it back onto her head, but her face reveals her shock and embarrassment.
1: Oh gosh, I'm so sorry. And she stares into her screen, and Toby knows that she is looking at her viewer count, and the number in the corner drops to 97, and then 71, and then 57, and then 12. Hermione slumps in her seat. Oh gosh. Oh, gosh, her hands flail, taking a frantic life of their own. Oh, gosh.
0: Yo, Cap'n Whore, a viewer writes in the chat box.
1: And then her viewer count drops to 9. Hermione throws her hands in the air.
0: So this is it? This is it? Am I done?
1: Toby is the first to respond.
2: Don't give up. You'll get through this. You'll rebuild.
1: He swallows hard. She will regain her community. No one should have to be alone.
0: Jim Hero chimes in. We with you, Hermione. We're here for the magic. That's what matters.
1: Hermione begins to cry. Oh,
0: you guys. You guys.
2: I have to go, Toby types.
1: He lingers for a moment, then sighs and pushes the unsubscribe button. Her screen goes dark for the final time.
0: I'm sorry, Hermione, he says quietly.
1: He locks the front door and starts his car and begins to drive.
2: He takes a seat in the back, hidden in the dark. Mystique is mostly deserted. A few men are sprawled on chairs by the stage, the others scattered across the room.
0: At the stage, Marta dances alone.
2: From Toby's vantage, she's dwarfed by the expanse of the stage. Pulsing strobe lights from above and fog rising from the machines below cast her silhouette in a misty blue. Through the speakers, a glam rocker mournfully pines over her former lover to the beat of a resilient drum. And the men sitting below Marta gaze up, observe her, and then lower their gazes and return to their drinks. Toby wonders if they have partners waiting for them at home, or families, friends at least. He wonders if the life of a flight attendant is not as glamorous as he has made it out to be. It was his desire to eradicate his loneliness, he knows, that really drew him to ministry. A loneliness that started in college, surrounded by his fraternity brothers, and one that never went away. He imagines Hermione staring into her own future, so bleak and bald and devoid of magic. If God really created humans for the purpose of sharing love, he wonders why God made him so stunningly bad at this. This, more than anything, convinces him that he is not fit to serve. Fog surrounds Marta. She spins on the pole. She tilts her head upward toward the ceiling. The rocker laments her unrecoverable past. The bass line traverses the floor, makes its way to the back, tingling Toby's feet. A sea separates Marta from her onlookers. She leans away from the pole and thrusts her arms outward, as if in prayer, pointing at a sky filled with singular planes crisscrossing the horizons. She gazes out into the room. Toby can hardly breathe. She is beautiful.

0: Richard Kind performed The Sacrament of Confession by Ernie Wong. I'm Meg Wolitzer. Wong skillfully maneuvers around the conventions of the confessional, the performative aspects of revealing and concealing oneself in front of another person are explored in all their hilarity and pathos. When we return, for a second chance at love, maybe start at the beginning. 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
1: This is Amy Wagoner from the Historical Society of Michigan with a Michigan history moment. Her name was Isabella, and during the 19th century, she became a leader of the abolitionist movement. An African-American woman who never learned to read or write, she became a living legend. She settled in Battle Creek, Michigan, and from there witnessed the emancipation of the enslaved people for whom she had labored so hard. Isabella was born about 1797 in Ulster County, New York, enslaved from birth. Isabella married an enslaved man, Thomas, in about 1815. They had five children, but during the next 11 years, Isabella was sold several times. She finally rebelled in 1826, taking her infant daughter, Sophia, and walking to freedom. Having essentially stolen herself, Isabella settled in New York City. She emerged on the national stage in 1843 when she announced that she would travel the North as an itinerant preacher and speak out against slavery. The abolitionist movement was still in its infancy, but Isabella journeyed through the East and Midwest, preaching against slavery and promoting human rights. Although illiterate, she was a dynamic force in the abolitionist movement. Her list of friends was a who's who of the nation's leading abolitionists. Wendell Phillips, William Lloyd Garrison, Laura Haviland, Lucretia Mott, Susan B. Anthony, and Harriet Beecher Stowe. In addition to speaking out against slavery, Isabella promoted women's rights and suffrage, temperance, and prison reform. She earned a living by selling photographs of herself that were captioned, "I sell the shadow to support the substance," and from royalties from her biography, published in 1850. She moved to Michigan in 1857, settling first in the Quaker village of Harmonia and then nearby Battle Creek. In Michigan, Isabella continued her fight for human rights. During and after the Civil War, she worked with the Freedmen's Bureau to help newly emancipated slaves. You might think that you've never heard of Isabella, but you have. You see, in 1843, the enslaved woman who stole herself changed her name. As an itinerant preacher, Isabella had become, in essence, a sojourner for truth, and that is why we know her today as Sojourner Truth. Passing away in 1883, Sojourner Truth is interred in Battle Creek's Oak Hill Cemetery. In 1999, a 12-foot-tall bronze statue of this remarkable woman was established in the city's Monument Park. This Michigan History Moment was brought to you by MichiganHistoryMagazine.org.
0: Welcome back. This is Selected Shorts, where our greatest actors transport us through the magic of fiction, one short story at a time. I'm Meg Wolitzer. 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And please join our extended literary family by subscribing. Our second story from our live evening hosted by Death, Sex, and Money's Anna Sale is by fiction and humor writer Seth Fried. He is the author of the novel The Municipalists and the short story collection The Great Frustration. Reader Amy Ryan is another member of the Only Murders in the Building cast on television. Her extensive film credits include Birdman, and on stage she's commanded attention in classics including Uncle Vanya. Here she is performing You Again by Seth Fried.
2: You again. After his death, Felix was surprised to find himself at the party where 4 decades earlier he'd met his wife. There he was again in Arnold Dobson's apartment, which was barely furnished and reeked of cigarettes. If he remembered correctly, this was just before Arnie left the city to teach French literature at a university in the middle of some gray Ohio prairie. But even stranger than being back in his old friend's underheated loft, everyone standing around in their winter coats, was that he himself was 33 again, and no longer had that constant thrum of discomfort in his knees. He was also alarmed to notice that he was holding a blue plastic cup filled with whiskey. One never forgot the smell. Peat smoke and wood like a damp field the devil had walked through. He placed the cup on an end table where he hoped it might go unnoticed, along with a few bottles of beer and a half-empty glass of wine. He didn't know how he'd gotten here, but felt no disorientation. It was remarkable how little he thought of slipping back into this moment, and yet looking down at his blue cup, the taste of whiskey still in his mouth, he was occupied with the same revulsion that had caused his older self to give up the drink. For him, that taste had once been a heady combination of relief and sophistication, but now on his tongue, it tasted like rot and sugar. The feeling of waking up without having brushed your teeth the night before. He wondered with a sense of longing how much foolishness he could have cut out of his life if he had quit indulging in the stuff all the way back then. He might have even avoided putting his health in such a state toward the end of his life. But standing there, he was intrigued to realize that then was now, and yet he still was not a drinker. Here was his chance. As he considered the implications of this, he heard a familiar voice. "Are you the tap dancer Arnold hired?" He looked up from where he abandoned his cup, and there she was, Anna. Either 40 years from now or a few moments ago, he'd seen her in his hospital room. He'd woken from a nap, and she'd been dozing in the chair next to his bed, one hand resting on his arm. But now she was standing in front of him with her hair dark again and that youthful roundness back in her cheeks. She was wearing her prized purple wool coat tied at the waist. It already had a hole starting in the seam at one shoulder, but it would be another 4 years before she'd agreed to get rid of it. He'd forgotten how cheerful and glamorous she'd been. Even in those lean years when neither of them could afford to take the other to a restaurant, she looked wonderful in that ratty coat, like a movie star after an apocalypse. But what struck him most in that moment was how little she'd changed over the years. He was even trying to reconcile what she'd asked just now with the conversation they had earlier that morning in the hospital. A plan to take a vacation somewhere calm once he was feeling better, maybe the Irish countryside. Then he caught himself and recalled what it was she just said, which was in fact quite memorable in that it was the first thing she'd ever said to him. The last time he'd been at this party, he'd been lingering in the same corner, drinking alone. He'd apparently caught her attention, and she came over, asking him whether or not he was the hired tap dancer. The question had been an early indication of her sense of humor. She intended to tease him for being so withdrawn at a party. When she'd asked it the first time, he'd been flustered. His strategy back then had been to get at least 2 drinks in to settle his nerves before attempting a conversation, but she caught him in the middle of the first. And so he'd answered her by saying, perhaps too earnestly, "No, will there be tap dancing?" This had caused her to laugh hard and sidle up to him for the rest of the evening. She'd been amused by his haplessness, smiling at him with her lips parted and her eyebrows raised as if she was watching a statue come to life. They'd become acquaintances that night, though his ego had been bruised, and it was another 2 parties before he had the courage to ask her out. Without knowing they'd one day be married, he'd assumed he'd merely humiliated himself in front of a beautiful woman. He spent days after their first meeting trying to come up with the response that in a kinder world, he would have been able to deliver in the freak of a moment. Back then, he eventually managed to come up with a line that satisfied him, though it was of no real use since the opportunity had passed. But like with the whiskey, this was another chance. He could do it better. Well, not just this, everything. Any instance in which he'd accidentally hurt or disappointed her was now no longer a dimension of his personal history. Any misunderstanding that could have been avoided now would be. And it all started with this retort, which he'd crafted painstakingly so long ago. "It's funny you should mention it," he said to his not-then-yet wife. Here he paused, savoring the moment before he delivered his joke, hardly believing his luck that this could all be possible. "Arnold, pay me $40 not to tap dance." Anna tilted her head to one side, the way she did when she was unsure what to make of something. Oh, no. He'd been certain this was a good joke. I mean, to him, the funniness had been in the implication that his stillness at the edge of the party had not been the result of his obvious shyness, but rather an act of restraint. I mean, the joke suggested that he wanted more than anything to tap dance at a party. I mean, so much so that he gained a reputation, and Arnie had called him beforehand saying something to the effect of, "Felix, we can't have you tap dancing again, so how does $40 sound to lie low for the night?" Now that he heard his joke out loud, though, he realized that he had failed to convey the necessary context. Through Anna's puzzled expression, he understood that his comment had been unpleasantly random and that now his unassuming demeanor might seem almost ominous to a young woman in the city. He thought of the short biographical sketches you tended to get about serial killers from their former neighbors. He was a little awkward, but we never expected anything like this. Anna was smiling at him the way he'd seen her greet their more eccentric neighbors after two of them had moved out to the suburbs. In his mind, he saw her waving to Mr. Tremblay, the retiree who had a habit of wearing a cape whenever he mowed the lawn. It was clear he approached his return this night too frivolously. The way his wife was looking at him made it apparent that their life together, which he'd spent decades relying on as an incontrovertible fact, had in reality been little more than a play of luck. Now that their love existed only in the future, it was infinitely vulnerable to deviation. Already he had jeopardized it with a single joke. Now, Anna, his only source of happiness amidst the unending humiliations and hardships of adulthood, had been reduced to mere potential by one dumb line that he thought might make her laugh. "Are you all right?" she said, since he had not said anything else for quite some time. "I should apologize," he said. "That was meant to be a joke." It was this admission, or maybe his seriousness as he said it, that finally did make her laugh. All out, head back, one hand on her hip, she put her other hand on his shoulder. "Oh," she said, "you poor thing." She took a step toward him and told him about a job interview she tanked earlier that week by making an obscure joke of her own. When the interviewers asked her about her 5-year plan, she told them that once the outer boroughs were under her control, she planned to declare war on New Jersey. "One of them was from Montclair," she said. Right away, he recognized there was no other word for it. Her gallantry. This was the same woman who either 30 years ago or 10 years from now had witnessed him bite into a kitchen sponge he'd mistaken for a piece of toast while he was doing the Sunday crossword. When he noticed the difference in texture, he took the sponge out of his mouth and regarded it before looking across the kitchen table to see his wife watching him. There was no judgment in her eyes. She simply reached across the table, slid his plate of toast closer to him. So when he examined his relief in this new moment with her, he found that his surprise was not at her graciousness, which was as familiar to him as the sound of her voice. Instead, it was the realization that this story was one he had never heard before. By trying to improve their first conversation, he created a new one, which required his attention as well as some unrehearsed responses. As disastrous as his attempted joke had been, this new path he'd set them on meant that if he were to earn his life with her again, it could not be through some recitation of their previous time together. It would have to be an improvisation drawn from identical themes. Thoughts of the past or future could only result in behavior defined by anxiety and some sort of frantic detachment, whereas all Anna had ever asked of him was himself, unvarnished and spontaneous. Mistakes would need to be embraced. He would have to face the world, stammering and uncertain, and say, "You must be mistaken. I'm not the tap dancer they hired." "I'm not funny," he said to Anna. "I hope that's all right." She laughed and told him not to be so certain. They talked the rest of the night. When he told her he didn't drink, she gave him a warm can of ginger ale from her purse so he'd have something to hold. As the party thinned out, he felt confident enough to ask if he could call her, perhaps because he was so clear-headed without his usual four glasses of whiskey. She smiled and shook her head, taking out her phone and asking for his number. "I'll call you," she said. 40 years later, and they were in the Irish countryside, him cursing nervously under his breath as she navigated their rental car down a single-lane road along a cliff with a 1,000-foot drop. Above them were hills of bare stone with rams looking down on them like warning spirits. Water flowed down the mountain, forming little streams in their path. He took the name of every god in vain as she forded them. But behind his cartoonish fear, he was in awe. By then, his last life was all but forgotten. Whiffs of it only occasionally creeping up in him like parts of a dream. As Anna laughed and slowed the car so they could gaze out at the fields below, dappled with sun and rain, he grew quiet. In that moment, he was surprised by a regret he didn't understand. A sweet sadness at the notion that there was a time before this time, before their arrival in this small automobile, its engine struggling. Some other time when this treacherous road had existed without them.
3: Amy Ryan performed You Again by Seth Fried. The subtext of Seth Fried's adroit love story is a familiar idiom. You never get a second chance to make a first impression. You wouldn't expect a story that begins with someone's death to be so playful, hopeful, and relatable, but that's Fried's trademark. Anna Sale's guiding themes, death, sex, and money, can become the basis for emotionally complex narratives, and in the case of these two stories, they shape questions of identity. Can we remake ourselves with a different life and a different image? And what if we got what we want, but not the way we wanted it? In The Sacrament of Confession, Toby has shed an outdated persona, but doesn't seem to be living up to his potential in his new life. Felix wants to make a better first impression, but seems not to know what version of himself to present, even though he has already stood the test of time. It's fair to say that we gave you hints of sex and money in the first story, and hints of sex and then some actual death in the second. See, exactly what we told you we were going to give you. Oh, if only death, sex, and money were doled out or not to our liking in real life. I'm Meg Wolitzer. Thanks for joining me for Selected Shorts. Selected Shorts is produced by Jennifer Brennan and Sarah Montague. Our team includes Matthew Love, Drew Richardson, Mary Shimkin, Vivienne Woodward, and Magdalene Robleski. The readings are recorded by Miles B. Smith. Our programs presented at the Getty Center in Los Angeles are recorded by Phil Richards. Our theme music is David Peterson's That's the Deal, performed by the Deerdorf Peterson Group. Selected Shorts is supported by the Dungannon Foundation. This program is also made possible with public funds from the New York State Council on the Arts, with the support of Governor Kathy Hochul and the New York State Legislature. Selected Shorts is produced and distributed by Symphony.

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1: Inflammation is a natural reaction to injury or infection, but when it becomes chronic, the result can be devastating. This is the People's Pharmacy with Terry and Joe Graydon.
2: Many of the chronic diseases that end in itis are caused by inflammation. They're often treated by suppressing the inflammation. Would it be better to find the source of the inflammation?
1: Functional medicine focuses on going upstream to find the cause.
2: Then it looks to address that cause with adaptations to sleep, diet, and other lifestyle issues, as well as medication.
1: Coming up on the People's Pharmacy, treating the cause, not just the symptoms, with functional medicine.
2: In the People's Pharmacy Health Headlines. A study in the New England Journal of Medicine this week suggests a novel way of lowering LDL cholesterol that could be permanent. The drug works by changing gene function in the liver. This study is small, involving only 35 patients. It's more a proof of concept rather than a real clinical trial. The target of this gene therapy is PCSK9, which is crucial to the body's production of LDL cholesterol. After one infusion at the highest dose, LDL cholesterol dropped by 62%. This was maintained for up to a year. Cardiologists have been trying for decades to get LDL cholesterol as low as possible with statins, and more recently with drugs called PCSK9 inhibitors. This study was not designed to determine whether the therapy will reduce fatal heart attacks over the long term. That is the hope of the pharmaceutical company developing the drug, as well as cardiologists treating patients with heart disease. It will take years to demonstrate whether this therapy actually saves lives.
1: People with osteoarthritis of the knee may be offered surgery to alleviate their pain. Usually, the surgeon removes some of the meniscus cartilage that's been torn. A study from Finland shows, however, that people who undergo the surgery may have more pain and poorer knee function over the following decade than people who had sham surgery with no cartilage removed. The study, published in the New England Journal of Medicine, included 146 participants followed for 10 years. While meniscus tears are visible on imaging, some scientists now believe that they're not the principal cause of pain in arthritic knees. The senior investigator commented, "This study fits into a pattern seen across medicine. Widely used treatments can persist despite limited evidence, and when tested rigorously, may turn out to offer little benefit or even cause harm."
2: In 1998, the FDA approved a new kind of asthma medicine called Montelukast. The brand name was Singulair. This oral medication works by blocking the action of leukotriene, an inflammatory compound that can cause lung and airway constriction. It was initially very popular, but early reports of psychiatric side effects began to appear in the medical literature. Adolescent patients seem to be especially prone to psychological depression and thoughts of suicide. In 2008, the FDA issued a safety alert.